Aniki Sharma says the provincial government will do everything it can to make sure it won't happen. She made the comment as she unveiled the province's new provincial anti-racism plan in Surrey. Vancouver hosts its first World Cup game in less than 2 weeks between Australia and Turkey on June 13th. Canada's new National Unity Council will assess the driving factors behind the country's surge in anti-Semitism. Prime Minister Mark

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1: Between Iran and the U.S. continues. Iran's semi-official news agency Tasnim says the Iranians have stopped sending messages to the U.S., while President Trump has alternately said the U.S. could go silent on the Iranians, but also that talks are moving forward quickly. Here's ABC's Karen Travers at the White House.
2: The president now says that talks are continuing, quote, at a rapid pace. That is very different than what we heard earlier today from Iranian state media, where they had indicated that talks had been suspended at this point because of the issue of Lebanon, that was such a flashpoint complicating these conversations right now with the United States.
1: South Korean defense firm Hanwha says it has reached a deal with Algoma Steel on potentially supplying steel for military vehicles that could be made in Canada.
3: Hanwha says it's eager to start manufacturing military land vehicles in Canada with domestic labor and Canadian steel. Now, there's a big asterisk here. It's completely contingent on whether it wins the massive contract to supply the Canadian Navy with a fleet of new submarines. Hanwha is competing hard against established German submaker TKMS. One of the things it's done to strike a contrast is these potential side deals with tariff-hit industries, steel and auto manufacturing. Canada is expected to announce a winner in the coming weeks. Kyle Duggan, The Canadian Press, Ottawa.
1: Construction is beginning on a student housing project at Camosun College's Lansdowne campus. It's the first student housing building at the college and will offer students more options for affordable housing while helping ease pressure on the local housing market. The six-story building provides a total of 429 student beds and has some amenities. The province is providing $151.7 million for the project, while Camosun College is bringing in $3 million. It's expected to be ready in early 2029. And construction is also underway on a major library and affordable housing project in Saanich. A new library and 210 affordable rental units are set to rise at 3950 Cedar Hill Road. The project is a partnership between Saanich and the CRHC, with a nominal lease of the land and funding for the library contributed by the district. Provincial funding through the province's Building BC will support a mix of affordable rates to support people with low to moderate incomes. 20% of homes will be offered at shelter rates, half will be rent geared to income, and the remaining 30% with near market affordable rents. The $158.8 million project is expected to be completed by 2030. Sports is coming up next.
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1: The Harbour Cats will return to Wilson Group Stadium, where they will welcome the Edmonton Riverhawks for their home opener tomorrow, Tuesday evening at 6:35. Pacific SC remains winless after a 2-2 draw with Ottawa on Saturday. They will try again this Saturday against Quebec. Serena Williams is returning to professional tennis at the age of 44 after nearly 4 years away from the sport. The WTA Tour has announced the 23-time Grand Slam singles champion has accepted a wild card invitation to play doubles at the upcoming Queen's Club Grass Court tournament that starts on June 8th. The Toronto Blue Jays, who split four-game series with the Baltimore Orioles, have today off. They're going to open a three-game series tomorrow against the Braves in Atlanta. The 29-31 Jays will have right-hander Kevin Gausman on the mound for the series opener. I'm Katie Hamilton. If it's happening, it's here on CFAX 1070. It's 5:08.
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10: Seatbelt. Good afternoon, everybody. Josh and Jade with you on an absolutely gorgeous first day of June. Dare I say it was almost hot today?
11: It was hot.

0: was. Yeah. I mean, we had a little bit of wind in Esquimalt, but mm-hmm. it was still hot. I mean, in Langford this morning.
1: Yeah.
0: I dropped the dog off to my in-laws because I said, she's not going any further. She's stopping. Hey, we walked 10 minutes. What's going on? It's so hot out, you know?
1: You were showing me a picture of your partner carrying her on the walk. What a good dog walk that was.
0: Yeah, it's like she plans it now, you know? Yeah. She's like, oh, well, this is a great way to get around.
1: So, over the weekend, this was yesterday. Mm-hmm. I went out for my morning out and about with the four-year-old, and it took us downtown to start. And so we took the bus in and got off the bus there at Fort Street at Douglas, one of the biggest transit kind of spots there in the system. Not Douglas at Fort, around the corner along Fort Street there, where the bus coming in from Esquimalt will let you off downtown.
0: Right.
1: And it was a bit of a situation. You want to guess how many cars were parked in the bus stop, Jade?
0: I mean, hopefully none, because you're not supposed to.
1: That's what but one would hope.
0: I feel like there's probably one because you mentioned it.
1: Indeed. At least one.
0: At least.
1: Yeah, so there was the cab there, which is fine, because the very first part of that space is a taxi stand.
0: Was he in the white zone of the line?
1: Yeah, he's where he belongs.
0: It goes from yellow to white to then abruptly red where the bus stops
1: are. And then it's red, yeah. So there it was, a cab in the cab space.
0: Fair.
1: Ahead of the cab... three cars.
0: Ahead of the cab?
1: Ahead of the cab.
0: So there's like four total, but the cab's right.
1: The cab was supposed to be there.
0: You're fine, so you don't count cab because you're in your cab spot.
1: Three cars, two of which had passengers in them. Like maybe the driver had run out to pop into a shop for something like that.
0: Kind of stores right there, though. I'm thinking like...
1: there's a chocolate shop.
0: I mean, it's not a quick pop in.
1: There's a bookstore just down the way.
0: Russell Books, yeah. You're not going to just pop into Russell Books either. You got to take one of those street spots. What time of day was this?
1: This was in the morning, say 11 o'clock, 10:30, 11 o'clock.
0: Okay, so what is going on a on a Sunday, you said?
1: Sunday, yeah.
0: Sunday at 11 a.m., people couldn't find more legal parking to do on Fort Street when there's some directly beside them on the other side of the road?
1: Or even just a little further down, yeah.
0: There's a whole parquet, literally one street over, that's always empty.
1: So, it caused a few complications. One, I was on the number 15 bus that pulled into the stop just fine. There was only space for one more bus now.
0: Mm-hmm. This bus stop is very busy.
1: Yep. Lots of buses come here regularly. And so... these three vehicles had taken up pretty much the other bus space there, leaving the 14 bus that was trying to arrive just kind of stuck in the right lane as they waited for the 15 to move along. So they finally get in, and then what do you know, there's like some Uber driver or somebody just stopped in the right lane now, just letting somebody out there because there's three cars in the bus stop.
0: That's bad. I haven't seen it that bad in a while.
1: Yeah.
0: I mean, in a bus stop, in a busy one at that 4th Street, I don't have an excuse for why people are parking there right now.
1: I mean, I figured at least one of these was probably a tourist because there was like a rent-a-car sticker on the bumper in the back.
0: Mm-hmm.
1: Right? So, okay, somebody who maybe doesn't know that you're not supposed to park at bus stops, fine. Maybe somebody that saw the cab is like, oh, I guess we can park here.
0: That's kind of what I thought might have been happening, is like someone saw someone else do it and here we go. Then that's the way that people seem to run is, oh, someone else is doing it, so why shouldn't I?
1: Yeah, small soapbox. It irritated me.
0: Absolutely it does. Well, and I don't think you're alone. I was mentioning to you, I saw this big rant on the Langford Community Association.
1: Oh.
0: And this was to do with folks going over to see their kids play at Luxton Ball Field.
1: Mm-hmm.
0: Did you know that Bilston Creek is very close there? It actually runs along the visitor side of that ball field. And they are doing some very important restoration work on Bilston Creek right now. And there's signs posted everywhere of efforts being made to preserve and restore the habitat. The signs are literally everywhere for you to see at your level, and people are told not to go on the banks, but that is where people are parking, on the roped off banks, which are being purposely restored right now for Bilston Creek.
1: I know some folks out there don't like bike lanes. My, oh my, did the text box from those four guys come in all the time. But just because you don't like them doesn't mean you can park in them.
0: Yeah, I mean, if there's something, there's a sign. There's little signs.
1: Yes.
0: You're supposed to obey the signs and the law. Come on.
1: Yeah. So, I mean, bus stops and ball fields and creek banks and bike lanes are not, in case you were confused, good places to park your car.
0: Think about it. If you think that it might be impeding on somebody or ruining something, maybe think about it again and reconsider doing what you're doing.
1: If it feels just a little too convenient to be able to park there and you're downtown, that's probably clue number one that I'm probably somewhere I don't belong.
0: Yes, that is exactly.
1: There is no convenient parking downtown unless you're in the parkade.
0: Yes.
1: Yeah, so if you're on a busy street, and you're like, oh, wow, look at this. I found a parking space for free.
0: The literal corner of Fort and Douglas. Probably not a parking spot available. No. And if there is, look again at that line. Is it yellow? Is it red?
1: Yeah. Neither of those say you can park here.
0: Is there a little blue thing that says the number of the parking spot? No, then don't go there. Yeah, what is happening?
1: Oh, man. So that's parking. How are the roads looking, Jade?
0: Not bad at all. It's actually been a great day. It's been a very great day, actually. We just had to get riled up about parking because there's no traffic. It's very quiet for a Monday. I don't know, first Monday of June, too, and we're seeing it already down to around 50 minutes from Victoria to Souk, which is ideal at this time of day. From Victoria to Langford, we're seeing it at 25 minutes, which is almost as good as it gets. We're nearly there. Down Veterans Memorial Parkway from Millstream Ramp all the way down to Souk, we're seeing a bit of congestion there. And some congestion on Island Highway as well in the Colwood portion. This starts around as you merge from Island Highway in View Royal past 6 Mile Road as it becomes Colwood and extends till the Souk Road and Goldstream portion of Island Highway. Tonight, Victoria, it's a partly cloudy evening, a low of 12 degrees, into tomorrow where it's mainly sunny and a high of 24. In Esquimalt, what? Did I switch my weather up? We're at 19 degrees. We went from 14 to 19. What?
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1: Well, interesting days in Esquimalt as we prepare for the local elections on the 17th of October. We spoke with Mayor Desjardins a number of weeks ago about her decision to take a step back from elected life after this current term is concluded. And just last Tuesday, we spoke with Councillor Megan Brame about her decision to leave the mayor's race in order to care for her aging parents just weeks after launching her campaign. Both of those conversations can be found at CFAX1070.com and the iHeartRadio app if you want to listen back. But that decision left an interesting void. Zero candidates for mayor of Esquimalt until this weekend, when another councillor raised his hand and put his name forward as candidate for mayor. Councillor Duggan Cavins joins us now in studio. How are you doing today, sir?
11: Not too bad. Thanks for having me in.
1: Well, it's our pleasure. So for those unaware of who you are, what's your professional background, your day job, so to speak?
11: I'm actually a planner, a municipal planner, and I've worked, I run a small consulting firm, and I've worked across Canada on various municipal issues, from climate change to planning issues, all across Canada, basically.
1: Okay, so no stranger to what goes on at council tables before or behind the scenes. So good to have you here, at least with some experience there. Running for mayor, quite a bigger commitment than councillor. What led you to consider the mayor's chair?
11: I've had a really good time over the last 4 years since being elected in 2022, and really realized that there's a lot of things that I want to help Esquimalt move through. I think we're coming up with, after a long time of having Mayor Barb, and I think it's a good time as we do our OCP review in the next term. Really want to set out what the vision is for Esquimalt over the next 10 or 20 years.
1: So how are you preparing for that shift?
11: Well, I'm going to be running for mayor, and we'll see what happens. If I'm there, I'll be doing that.
1: So, like you mentioned, you're into the final months of your first term as councillor. Where do you think the municipality's gotten right, and where do you think maybe some change of directions needed?
11: Well, I think there's been an awful lot of change over the last 10 years. Lots of building, lots of new traffic that we're all seeing. And I think what I hear from residents most is that they don't really see where this is going. We're also seeing some pretty big tax hikes in the last few years. Yeah. And people tell me that that's okay, but is this going to go on forever, or is there some kind of goal or vision? And so what we really need to do is do a better job of articulating where we're going in the next 5 to 10 years.
1: So I realize it's still very early days of your candidacy. I mean, you've only just announced on Saturday, I believe. But if you're elected in October, where would you focus your priorities?
11: So my three priorities are around housing. I think we've done a good job of attracting market housing, but we need to put the same amount of effort into trying to attract affordable housing. We can't let our long-term and more vulnerable residents kind of get left behind in the changes that we're seeing. Yeah. So we can do both. And the other thing I really want to work on is transportation, how we get around, how we deal with this traffic. traffic problem. We've got a big, the base creates traffic issues for us all.
1: Sure.
11: It's an advantage, but it's also a disadvantage. We need to work that through. And the other one is something I've really worked on over the last 4 years is around financial transparency and financial communication.
1: Okay.
11: Just really trying to understand what it is that our taxes go to and why we're having to make the tough decisions that we have to do.
1: And I think that's an important thing for frankly, any mayor or councillor to be able to do, because we are seeing, as you mentioned, some notable tax increases. There is no community across the region that hasn't seen any less than like 4-point-something% of a rise in the last 4 years. So, but a lot of folks don't really understand why that is and the things that have happened in the past that have now come to reality today.
11: Yeah. And so we have a real infrastructure deficit. We didn't put aside enough money for our infrastructure, for fixing our pipes, fixing our rec centers. But we're also seeing big pushes from policing and other things. But the real thing that's interesting is when you look at the numbers, I always say Esquimalt has a revenue problem and not a spending problem. When you look at the numbers of how much we're actually increasing our spending, it's nowhere near that the tax increases that we're seeing. So we really need to kind of tease that out and see how we can work like the rest of the region and look at other revenue sources. So we're not all 100% reliant on our municipal taxes.
1: What, if anything, would you do differently on day one as mayor?
11: I don't know if it would be on day one. I mean, I've been on council. I know how this works.
1: Yeah.
11: I think it would be really focusing on setting strategies and direction and really being clear that as a small municipality, we can only do a limited number of things.
1: Sure.
11: And as a council, I think sometimes in the past, our council has kind of been going off in all directions at once. And I think it's really important that we spend the first little while, the first 3 to 6 months, really deciding, okay, what are the first things we're going to do and how we're going to do them? And so we can really focus and help our staff do that, accomplish those things, as opposed to just going a bit scattered.
1: Coming from a planning background, as you mentioned at the beginning of the interview, it must have been a tough decision to look against hiring a senior planner for the municipality. Do you think we'll consider that in next year, a couple years?
11: We actually did approve one this year.
1: Okay, good.
11: And so that last year we didn't, and that was the one thing that when I was doing, I like to do deep dives into the finances and comparing ourselves.
1: Yeah.
11: One of the great things, there are disadvantage of having 13 municipalities, but one of the great things is you can compare yourself.
1: Yeah.
11: And it was really clear that our planning department is very small, you know, half to a third of what other municipalities of similar sizes in the region had.
1: Sure.
11: So it was an easy one, knowing that this is where all the demand is coming from our residents.
1: Yeah.
11: We need more planning, we need more policies. Mm-hmm. It was an easy one to support.
1: All right. Final moments with Esquimalt Councillor Duncan Cavins, who over the weekend has announced his candidacy for mayor. At this point in time, we don't have any other candidates for mayor that have become known. So far, it seems to be just you. So, you know, all the best as we lead up to October. But Esquimalt High School, class of 26, gets their dogwoods tonight. Any words of advice for the graduating Dockers?
11: I'm very excited to be there. My son is actually graduating. I'm going to be stepping in for Mayor Barbo on the stage and hoping to embarrass him just a little bit. But yeah, it's great seeing them. A lot of these kids I've known for a long time in lots of activities, and it's amazing to see them now adults going out into the world.
1: Yeah, and speaking of which, any words of advice for folks in the community that may consider a council run? Because we now know of at least two names that won't be on the ballots in October.
11: Yeah, I'm looking to have anyone who was interested, if they want to come and talk to me or talk to my fellow councils. We're very open. I think people have a sense that this is a much bigger deal to run than it is. Esquimalt's a pretty friendly and welcoming place.
1: Sure.
11: And I had a great time running last time, and I would encourage anyone who was thinking about it. Lots of encouragement. I can help, or my fellow councillors can help. It's not as big a deal as you might be making it into your mind. So if you're interested in helping your community, helping shaping it, I'd really encourage anyone to run.
1: Duncan Cavins is currently a councillor in the township of Esquimalt, and if he had his druthers in October, he would become mayor, and that's why he announced as such over the weekend. Duncan, any final thoughts for the listeners?
11: No, I'm just looking forward to going out and talking with residents of Esquimalt, and over the next few months, I'll be releasing more of the platform, but just want to hear from them, hear what resonates and what they think we need to do in the next 4 years.
1: What's the best way for somebody in the community to get a hold of you if they wanted to have your ear?
11: I have, my website is at duncancavins.ca, and it has my contact information via email or cell phone. Happy to talk to anyone.
1: Fantastic. Well, all the best, Duncan, over the course of the summer as we get into the election in October on the 17th. All the best, sir.
11: Perfect. Thank you very much.
1: Take good care. We should take a break now for traffic and weather, Jade.
0: And thanks, Paige. Paige texts us in saying she just drove to West Shore and took the Lee Road exit, and there's no issues, just a bit of congestion. And she thinks that the West Shore Parkway is clear. Exit is clear, too. I think you're right, Paige, and you're nailing it with this traffic heads up here, because it's very quiet today for a Monday afternoon. We're not seeing nearly as much congestion as we have typically, and there's almost none on Highway 1, just a little bit approaching Tillicum and a little bit lasting through that zipper merge portion of Highway 1 and Admirals and McKenzie Interchange there. A bit of congestion down Veterans Memorial Parkway from Millstream Ramp, but this seems to smooth out after Goldstream. And tonight in Victoria, weather-wise, it's a low of 12 degrees, partly cloudy overnight. Into tomorrow, where it's mainly sunny and a high of 24 degrees. In Esquimalt, we are sitting at 19.
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13: Good afternoon, I'm Katie Hamilton with the headlines from the CFAX newsroom. Canada Post and the Postal Workers Union will soon sign a five-year contract after an overwhelming thumbs-up from employees. The union for some 55,000 Canada Post employees says more than four in five members voted in favor. The Crown Corporation says the two retroactive agreements will expire on January 31st, 2029. The new National Unity Council will study the factors behind Canada's surge in anti-Semitism. Prime Minister Mark Carney has announced the council will also improve research and data collection on hate incidents. He says two-thirds of all religion-motivated hate crimes in 2025 were directed at Jewish Canadians, who make up only 1% of the population. Canada-U.S. Trade Minister Dominic LeBlanc is off to Washington tomorrow to meet with U.S. President Donald Trump's trade czar. LeBlanc will be joined by trade tribe negotiator Janice Jarrett in meetings with U.S. Trade Representative Jameson Greer. Katie Hamilton, CFAX 1070 News.
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1: I am hungry. Good thing it's Monday, and Dallas from the Vic Food Guys has joined us in studio. How you doing, sir?
22: I think I'm ready to eat, Josh. And, you know, we'll get into this later. There's some food sitting in front of us.
1: There is.
22: So anytime that's in play and I can smell food.
1: Yeah.
22: I'm ready to go.
1: And there's like four different dishes sitting in front of us, man. And let's not waste any time. You've brought along Curtis Toth, the executive chef at Lure Restaurant and Bar. If you're wondering where that is, it's within the Delta Hotels Victoria Ocean Point Resort on Harbor Road. Curtis, thank you for joining us.
23: Thank you for having me down today.
22: So one thing, as we're going to start this, for anyone that hasn't been to Lure, I think one common misconception, and I understand where it would come from, but there's the whole thought process of, why would I go to a restaurant that's in a hotel? Yeah. You know, you have to go in, you depending what side you come from, you have to walk through the lobby of the hotel, and I think that conjures up a lot of ideas in people's heads about what the experience is going to be.
1: True.
22: But I'm going to say that, like, Lure is in my top five personal favorite restaurants in the city.
1: Wow.
22: And I don't say that lightly. You know, I mean, like, the fish and chips are just, if you like fish and chips and you haven't tried it at Lure, then you are missing out. There's, you know, we can talk about the view, we can talk about the service, the quality of food. Dine Around, for example, this year, I was blown away by the value that was on that menu. Just, I can't say enough good things about Lure. It is not a hotel restaurant. It's a restaurant that happens to be in a hotel.
1: That's a great way to put that.
22: Yeah.
1: Yes.
22: It's just an absolutely phenomenal place. So that's kind of the premise where I'm coming from. And I had written, you know, before going like a couple of three, 4 years ago, I had sort of written it off as, oh, why would I go there? And now I realize the error of my ways. So, you know, Curtis, I'm stoked that you're back for another segment. And just so we can sort of remind people again, sort of what Lure is all about.
23: Lure is about serving fresh, simple, local food, right? With an absolutely spectacular view. I think we are so fortunate enough to have the best view downtown. We've got the view of the Inner Harbor, the sunrise and sunset. So either breakfast or dinner, you're having absolutely amazing experience in the restaurant. Not to say there's anything wrong with lunch. I'm just talking more from the sights, the views, the beauty of the sun reflecting off the water. It's just absolutely amazing. But I think what you're also going to enjoy there is amazing food with tons of different flavor, tons of different background to it. Today here, we're going to sample a couple products. We've got a wonderful charred pineapple jerk chicken sandwich. We have a vegan bun mi. We've got our new French toast, which is absolutely amazing. A little bit of whipped mascarpone, a maple chai infused syrup, a little bit of candied citrus, some fresh rose petals. And then going to dinner, something a little more savory, a little bit more heavy. We've got some wonderful whole beast andouille butter risotto with some wonderful prawns and a nice fennel tomato gem salad on top. So again, we got a little bit of something for everyone at the hotel and in the restaurant.
22: You know, I love the fact that when you're describing this, you know, you say the whole beast, you know, and working with Corey for that one there. How important is, like, local growers, producers, local to the community, like working with those people here, how important is that to the restaurant?
23: It's huge. Anything that we have on the menus, it's very important for us to make sure that there's always a tie-in. So again, be it on our breakfast, we have Red Barn bacon, right? We also use Red Barn rosemary ham on our Benedict, using the andouille butter in the risotto. Anything that we have on the menu, we want to tie it in any way possible, even when it comes to hotel amenities or celebrations, right? We have a great relationship with Ooh La La, and they do up custom bento cakes that we present for birthdays and anniversaries. pictures, things like that. Anything special, one-off or unique, I'm looking for a cool item. I have a great relationship with Bon Macaroon, and they've made me up spruce tip macaroons. They've done, you know, whatever I've asked, they've done for me. So it's just amazing to have such a connection with so many amazing local purveyors. And again, I've only been at the hotel and Lure restaurant for 3 years. Again, only scratch the surface. There's so much more. So again, if I haven't reached out to you as a local supplier, don't worry. At some point I will. I know some of you have reached out and I haven't reached back. There's still a ton more work. I've only been here 3 years. I feel like I said, I'm just scratching the surface of the amazing things that we have the opportunity to do at the hotel and the restaurant both.
1: You've been busy over the last 3 years. Let's spend just a moment talking about your, where did you begin this journey?
23: I began, before I came, from Saskatchewan, from Hotel Sass. So again, a traditional old railway hotel. And so coming from there, which was a very traditional style, very kind of more of a stuffy hotel out to Victoria, it's been such a refreshing change. Victoria is such a beautiful place to be. It's truly unique. I had the pleasure of living in Ireland and California both, and I really feel that Victoria is really a hybrid of living in Ireland and living in California. So I'm super lucky because I feel we have all we have some of the similar attributes to both those countries, but we have so many amazing products. When I worked in California, I got to cook such amazing things, and I feel living in Canada, this has been the one place where I feel I have the same access to amazing products that I did in California. So for me, moving out here, I moved out here sight unseen, which for a lot of people, they thought I was insane. But for me, I think it's been one of the best decisions I've made. And as a chef, you just have so many amazing products that you're exposed to. And at every corner, every market, it's just amazing the passion that you see from all the local purveyors here. And I just feel so grateful. And like I said, just scratching the surface. All those people that have been here their whole life don't realize how fortunate and how lucky. You've had amazing food from day one. So I truly appreciate what's out here and what I have. And again, looking forward to continuing to work and develop more relationships and get more of these products on our menu.
22: And we, you know, one thing about Victoria, you know, I'm born and raised here. So I take it kind of probably for granted. But, you know, we have distinct seasons here. So seasonality plays into how we live. And, you know, how does that play into sort of what you're doing at the restaurant?
23: It definitely plays into that. Obviously, we want to make sure, again, freshness, texture, all of those things play huge time into what we're doing. Obviously, trying to lighten things up a little bit for the summer menu. That's why we've gone with that charred pineapple grilled chicken jerk sandwich. Same thing, right? We were doing kind of a traditional kind of a vegan burger summertime. Doing that banh mi, which is super fresh. You got that nice cucumber cilantro, carrots, some candied jalapeno, things like that. So again, we're always looking at how do you excite the senses and the palate? You know, how do you keep things fresh and crunchy and wonderful? Same like on the risotto, you know, having some fresh, wonderful gem tomatoes, some shaved fennel, a little bit of a nice simple vinaigrette. Again, always looking at making sure that we have some nice fresh garnishes that kind of excite the senses and the palate as you're eating.
1: Was there anything that you found once you arrived here in Victoria, like an ingredient that you didn't expect to, that you've really come to love?
23: I think the one ingredient in my team in the kitchen would laugh would be kelp. We've dealt a lot with kelp, and that's one of the reasons why our fish and chips is absolutely amazing. We grind that up, and we put that in there. It gives it that kind of that salty sea flavor, but in a good way. It doesn't give it that kind. It gives it that really nice, that fresh ocean air experience. We've used it for creme brulees, for macaroons. We do it in our Katara bowl with our sushi rice. Again, use it in so many different ways. We make different seasonings and things out of it. So it's such a cool, unique umami flavor ingredient. And we've really, really enjoyed it. It's just absolutely been one of those ingredients that, really transcends kind of all borders and all items of cooking and can be used kind of sweet, savory, whatever.
22: Yeah, and I just want to do a quick shout out before we go on the break here.
1: Yeah.
22: The steelhead bowl. Is that still on the menu?
23: Yeah.
22: Yeah, so the steelhead bowl, that's one of my favorite things too. It's like, and the Brussels sprouts. So, yes. Shout out to both of those things. Oh my God.
1: Yeah, Jade says specifically the Brussels sprouts slap.
22: they slap and more. Yeah, you got to try them.
1: All right, so we're going to take a quick break here. Dallas from the Vic Food Guys is here along with Chef Curtis Toth from Lure Restaurant and Bar.
0: Taking a look at Victoria traffic, it looks pretty calm out there. 20 minutes from Victoria to Langford, Victoria to Sioux, that is even calmer as well. That's 44 minutes. We don't get much better than that. I am seeing a little bit of an incident marker, but it went away right when I zoomed in. It's gone. Oh, it's replaced though, just further back. Just as you're approaching Helmkin down Highway 1, it looks like maybe there's a car on the shoulder or a bit of a hazard on the road. Just as you're passing through the Helmkin exit or about to underneath the Helmkin ramp, it looks like there's a little marker there. Maybe you can clarify that for me at 710-10. Tonight, Victoria's low of 12 degrees, partly cloudy into tomorrow, where it's a high of 24. In Esquimalt, we're at 19 degrees.
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1: We have just finished trying four.
6: These, yeah, wait. Okay. I'm not finished yet. I'm enjoying it as we're speaking. Oh, my God.
1: Yeah. Dallas and the Vic Food Guys is here, along with Executive Chef Curtis Toth from Lure Restaurant and Bar there in Vic West on Harbor Road. And Curtis has brought in four items for us to try. It's like half the menu there. No, actually, now that I look at it, there's a whole lot more on this menu. But perhaps we can start with breakfast and that French toast. That was amazing.
6: Yeah, just so the one thing I really appreciate about that French toast, you know, you got the fresh berries on there. It's mm-hmm. so comforting, and you know, it's brioche, so it's really soft, really pillowy soft. But it's not overly sweet. And you know, when you look at it, depending on who does it, that could be really, really, really sweet, and it's not. So it doesn't like overpower and just like blow your senses away and your taste buds get all tired. They're able to enjoy all of that, and I think that's what I'm sort of, as I'm getting older, I'm realizing that's a special thing and counter to what you might get a lot of places.
9: Definitely. I think the biggest thing was, to me, again, focusing on the different textures, right? Having a really mm-hmm. nice, big, thick piece of brioche French toast. We went from having, like, cinnamon buns to that. I'm like, let's just go really traditional, but let's elevate it to another level. Dream Dine Around, we had done a cinnamon toast, chai French toast, and I just... You know, it was great, but I was like, how do we make it even better, right? So really give a show-stopping, it's like over-inch thick piece of brioche bread, dip it in a beautiful, nice, rich custard, griddle it up nice and really dark. You get that nice caramelization. And then we do up some citrus whipped mascarpone to give it that creaminess instead of whipped cream, because that whipped cream on a warm French toast, it just disintegrates and becomes mush. I'm like, 100%. You know, provides that creamy mm-hmm. texture and then some of that candied citrus to give it, again, that little bit of that crunch in the mouthfeel.
1: And I find that the mascarpone helps with the cut the sweetness that you look at it, you're like, all right, get ready for it.
6: Get ready for it.
1: But it's just the right balance of sweetness with other flavors as well. Mm-hmm. And is that chai in the syrup?
9: Yeah, so we actually make a chai simple syrup by reducing down a nice... concentrated, again, one of the gentlemen that work at the hotel, Iqbal, makes amazing chai. So we reduce that down, and then in the final stages, we reduce down a little bit of maple syrup with it. So again, you know, you got to have maple syrup for breakfast, and just having that chai simple syrup reduced down in there just adds all those wonderful kind of spicy notes to it that really go well with the brioche French toast.
6: Yeah, and then, so we don't have infinite timers, so we got to, I'm going to hop into the two sandwiches that we got.
1: Yeah.
6: And so the first one, the vegan banh mi, mm-hmm. when I ate that, I didn't care that there was no meat in that thing. I even want to say that, like, it gave me a pate, like a mouthfeel, the texture. Unbelievable. Like, that just hit all the notes that I would personally want in a banh mi. And I don't know, Josh, what your thoughts are.
1: I agree with you. Nice cucumber slices in there. Mm-hmm. The cilantro just... made it. Really, that's what I got first, and that carried it with me. And makes me wonder what was in there that, you know, it's vegan, clearly, but what's the...
6: There's some secret, secret exactly. stuff going on.
9: There is. There's secret. One of our team members, Pat, you know, I posed it to her. I'm like, I want a really good vegan sandwich.
1: Yeah.
9: And she did an amazing job. And really, you know, it's her secret. You're going to have to come down and try it.
1: Uh-oh.
9: But again, lots of, you know, there's lots of ginger, garlic, lemongrass, turmeric. And, you know, having that fresh pickled vegetables that we throw in there gives it that little acid hit.
1: That made it
6: 100%.
1: Sure.
6: And it, like, the pickling on it was perfect, because sometimes that can overtake and overpower. Not the case here. It just gives you that little hit that you're looking for. And then we have the chicken sandwich.
1: Oh my God.
6: The jerk chicken sandwich.
1: So
6: which
1: good.
6: This is not going to melt your face off. Like, it's not too hot at all.
1: Yeah. I saw a jerk sandwich. And I was like, get ready for it.
6: But the flavor's there. That's
1: absolutely.
6: The flavor's there. And the chicken is so moist that, like, you know, when you're having that, this is not some out of a box chicken or something. This chicken is, you can tell there's been a lot of care to what's being done there. I don't know what you guys are doing, but there's been a lot of care to it. It was so moist.
9: Well, that's, we do. We put a lot of care. So we get a wonderful, island grown chicken. We brine it overnight, just a simple salt, bay leaf, a bit of sugar in there. And then we pull it out of the brine. We let it air dry. And then from there, we do a nice kind of a wet jerk spice rub. Yeah. Again, it's got like 20 different ingredients in it. It's like the Colonel Saunders recipe.
6: Sure, sure.
9: Took us like 7 tries to get it right. We had a lot of trials. And again, it's got all of the flavor of jerk, but it doesn't, again, it's not designed to melt your palate off, right? It's supposed to accentuate, it's supposed to dance on it. You got that wonderful charred pineapple, which gives it that kind of summery, kind of a smoky, sweet vibe to it.
6: Yes, and I like the fact that, you know, you're not getting the pineapple in every bite. So I take a bite, I get it, and I'm like, oh, wow. And then the next one doesn't have it, and then I forget a little bit, and then I get hit again with it.
1: Yeah. Oh, it's amazing. I just have to switch over to the risotto.
6: Yeah.
1: Blew me away. The prawns were perfect, and even though you brought them into the studio, they were still perfectly cooked. And that andouille that was in there, bit of the sausage on top as a garnish, but it was also in there in like a butter or something?
9: Yeah, so we make up a wonderful butter. So it's almost equal parts andouille and butter, and we put in some caramelized tomato, a little bit of lemon zest, a little bit of parsley, thyme in there. Again, really kind of freshens it up. So it's an amazing thing. I think you could probably slap that on a grilled piece of bread and it would be just absolutely as amazing. Obviously, it's a wonderful accompaniment to finish up a risotto or anything with a butter that has that much flavor. But again, I think it's going to be a summertime signature dish. I think we're going to see
6: the flavor bomb. That's a flavor bomb.
9: A lot of those going out. It definitely is.
1: Perfect for the patio.
9: Perfect for the patio, definitely.
6: Yeah, so I think that's one thing, you know, with Lure. For anyone who hasn't been to this space, you guys have like an unfair advantage on the venue that you're in and the, sort of the view that you have and the patio that you have. You know, for people who haven't been there, how would you describe the whole patio situation that's going on?
9: Well, again, it's hard for people to see. You pull up to the hotel or you walk around, the patio is not really that evident, but once you get on the back side of the restaurant, you have this absolutely wall of windows, and on the other side of it is an amazing patio. And our views, again, you have the views of you know, from the bridge all the way through to the Parliament buildings, all the way across. You get to sit and watch, you know, the seaplanes come and go, watch the different boats and ferries and different things come and go, and the sea taxis, and it's just absolutely amazing sight. Just beautiful. The sun just dances off the water. Again, just truly amazing place to be, and just the sights you get to see. And again, you're kind of out of the downtown, a little bit out of the chaos of that. It's a little bit more of a calmer, more relaxing vibe, and so super lucky and appreciative to be in that location and really get to enjoy, you know, what Victoria and the downtown gets to offer from a beautiful vantage point.
1: And speaking of beautiful vantage point, the absolute perfect place to be for Canada Day. And I understand you've got a special menu just for Canada Day.
9: Yes. So for Canada Day, for all of our diners for dinner time, we are going to have a signature menu that's going to focus obviously on our favorite items on the current menu from the spring and summer edition. But we're also going to take some of those unique Canadian items that we love and kind of do a little bit of a redo on them the way we like to do in Lure restaurants. So please come down, check it out. There'll be some interesting stuff. I'm going to bring some Saskatoons back from Saskatchewan. I kept a couple, so I'm going to do something with that. So again, paying homage to where I came from, but also celebrating where I'm at currently too.
6: I really like that sort of mindset, you know, when you can, that's one of the special things about Victoria, I think, is there's people from all over the world here and bringing that sort of that fusion of like where you come from, but then also with what's here. And I really appreciate that, you know, on the menu, when you look at it, it's so diverse, but everything is such high quality.
1: Yeah.
6: And then again, like I was saying, that, you know, the patio, and the patio is not just during the summer. Like, this thing goes year-round, and there's winter lure that I've spoken about before, where you get to go in a dome, and you get this curated menu, where you don't have to worry about picking stuff. You just get to sit and enjoy yourself, and they bring you really cool things, you know? Mm-hmm. Just everything about lure, again, I'm fanboying a little bit here.
1: Yeah.
6: But it's a very special place, and you shouldn't write it off because it's in a hotel at all. It's a special restaurant.
1: I'd say, if anything, you're kind of reinventing what people think about the hotel restaurant.
6: Yeah, I would say so. I mean, yeah.
1: Yeah.
9: Definitely. I mean, I think that's something in a challenge working in hotels. Everyone's, oh, it's a hotel restaurant, and we don't view it as that case, and nor will we ever treat it that case,
6: What's one word that you would use to describe Lure? First word that comes to mind.
9: Uninhibited.
6: Okay.
1: Ooh, like what a great word.
6: I like that. There, that's
1: uninhibited.
6: Perfect. Uninhibited.
1: Oh, fantastic. Well, it's great to meet you. Curtis Toth is the executive chef at Lure Restaurant and Bar. It's co-located within the Delta Hotels of Victoria Ocean Point Resort on Harbor Road in Vic West. And Dallas and the Vic Food Guys, I do appreciate you coming in on a Monday afternoon and bringing Curtis with us.
6: Of course. Yeah, this is great.
9: Thank you for having me.
1: Oh, that was so much fun.
0: Delicious.
1: We're right out of time for today's program, though, Jade.
0: Mm-hmm.
1: But not so far out of time that we don't have enough time for the song of the day.
0: That's right. And let's give you another opportunity to enter yourself for a trip to see AC/DC at BC Place this summer in August. What you got to do is text ROCK to 71010 with your name. ROCK first, though.
1: ROCK first.
0: ROCK first.
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0: To some AC/DC.
1: Yeah, stand by. Your CTV Vancouver Island News at 6 o'clock is coming up in just a moment. Have a fantastic evening. Stay safe, and we'll talk again tomorrow.

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3: Work on a new youth mental health and wellness facility now underway. What it means for families on the West Shore. Plus, Adam finds out how a boy who worked with a Hollywood star grew up to become a global pinball champ. Later on the Sawatsky sign-off. Good evening. Thanks so much for joining us. Nafisa is off tonight. One of Victoria's post-secondary campuses is celebrating a major milestone in its push for student housing. Commotion College is building its first ever student residence, while down the street, a major project at the University of Victoria is being shelved. CTV's Anna McMillan has more from the two neighboring campuses.
4: For the first time in Camosun College's history, students will be able to learn and live on campus.
5: They can focus on their education, not figuring out how to have a roof over their heads.
4: The college is building its first ever student residence building, meaning fewer students will have to compete for a place to live in the region's pricey rental market.
6: I have a friend who, over the last 2-3 years, has had to move, I think, 4 or 5 times. That's tough.
4: The 6-story building will have beds for more than 400 students and will stand on the edge of Camosun since Lansdowne campus. The province is putting $151 million into the project.
7: Affordable housing means one less worry for students, allowing them to focus on their studies while easing the pressure on our local rental market.
4: The building is expected to open in 2029, and so too was a similar student housing project at the University of Victoria. Under the constraints of Budget 2026, the province is delaying its $121 million investment in the UVic build, pushing the completion date to 2034.
8: Between now and then, a lot of students will be exposed to potentially exploitative rental situations and face a hostile rental market.
4: That Saanich counselor says his colleagues and UVic wrote to the province to underscore the urgency of the build, which would house more than 500 students.
8: Why one project was chosen over the other is something I don't know, but really we should see the province investing in all these projects.
4: A local MLA says she's still hopeful the homes at UVic will get built.
5: You know, Camosun had no student housing at all on campus, and ensuring that there is student housing on this campus is really a first step.
4: A step staff say will ensure hundreds of students can focus on their studies instead of their living situation. Anna McMillan, CTV News, Saanich.
3: New supports for families and youth is being promised for the West Shore today. The City of Langford, along with not-for-profit organizations, are breaking ground on a facility for a new daycare and much-needed youth mental health supports. CTV's Brendan Strain has the details on what families can expect.
9: This is an important milestone for Langford.
10: It's a project that will strengthen access to care and support for youth, as well as their families, while adding much-needed licensed childcare spaces to BC's fastest-growing community.
9: This was our former city hall.
10: A number of portable trailers on the corner of Carlo Road and Goldstream Avenue in Langford, which currently houses the West Shore Parks and Rec Arts Center. But not for long, as the building will be torn down to make room for the Foundry West Shore.
11: Young people can come in to our Foundry centers. They can receive mental health care, substance use care, primary care, physical and sexual health care, peer support, and work, education, and community support services all in one building.
10: It provides those seeking help immediate access to health care, cutting out referral times and wait lists. The Foundry caters to those between the ages of 12 to 24, although families will also be able to access services, whether or not their young person is receiving services as well.
9: This site is 73 new child care spaces, and the site by Glen Lake is 49.
10: Here will be a two-story building. The first floor will be home to 73 new child care spaces, with the Foundry located on the second floor. Next to the Sarah Beckett Memorial Playground, a new building is being erected that will house the Art Center on the second floor with 49 child care spaces on the first.
11: We have trained more than 6,000 students, teachers, community members, and parents to effectively reverse the effects of an opioid overdose.
10: The Foundry West Shore will be a collective of organizations falling under one banner.
11: I think it's absolutely well needed.

0: services. This means that if a youth comes in for substance use support and they could also benefit from mental health support and primary care support, they don't have to sit on three different waiting lists.
1: The Foundry currently operates four facilities on Vancouver Island and will be expanding into Port Alberni, Nanaimo, and now the West Shore in 2028. Brendan Strain, CTV News, Langford.
2: The town of Lake Cowichan is dealing with a slew of what it says are deliberately set fires, calling them senseless and disturbing. Last week, the Lake Cowichan Fire Department attended four separate fire incidents, some within municipal-owned public washrooms and others in wooded areas near residential buildings. The town is condemning the acts, saying the fires are pulling resources away from other community priorities and increase the risk of wildfires while conditions are dry.
3: When these damages occur, they have to be closed. So it's unfortunate that we can't accommodate the washroom facilities' needs of the general public and tourists because of maintenance issues that have to be done after these incidents. Not only fires, but vandalism has been occurring as well.
2: The mayor is urging anyone with information to come forward as the RCMP investigate the fires as a criminal offense. New mandatory rules for vessels surrounding killer whales came into effect today. Boats must now maintain a 1,000-meter distance around southern resident killer whales. The previous regulations were 400 meters. Whale experts say the endangered population is sensitive to acoustic disturbances from vessels, and the new regulations, which apply to all waters around Vancouver Island, make Canada more in sync with our American counterparts, which implemented a 914-meter distance last year. The approach distance for other whales remains 200 meters. Events are planned across the South Island this week to mark the 6th annual Ocean Week Victoria. Events kicked off this past weekend at the Gorge Splashtacular. Events are being hosted all week long, ranging from ocean-inspired jewelry workshops to a Gorge Beach cleanup on Wednesday. They are all part of a larger Canada-wide initiative to get people involved and to learn and care for our ocean. Organizers say the goal is simple: to turn curiosity into connection and action.
4: Ocean is incredibly important. It is our life source. It breathes for us. It produces over 50% of the Earth's oxygen. So every breath that you take, every second breath that you take, is actually thanks to the ocean. It is the world's largest carbon sink. So it is constantly fighting the global rise in climate change. And it's just providing so much habitat and health for many different organisms.
2: Event details can be found at Ocean Week Canada's website. Yeah. The final World Ocean Day celebration will be held in Sydney on Sunday at the Beacon Waterfront with exhibitors and a science show. A new BC Ferries vessel is about to go into service on some key inter-island routes this summer, starting in Nanaimo Harbor. Wasalacqua, the first of four new island-class vessels, has arrived in Victoria from Romania and is expected to begin service between Nanaimo Harbor and Gabriola Island later this summer. The new ferry will replace the current vessel on that route, freeing the one up to be redeployed on several other runs, including Campbell River to Quadra and eventually Quadra to Cortez. The name of the vessel was gifted by the Sinamic Nation. It is designed to be a battery-equipped diesel hybrid and capable of operating exclusively on renewable electric power once shore-based charging infrastructure is available. An Island First Nation says it is beyond disappointed and frustrated over the Comox Treaty Act, a treaty between its neighboring nation Comox and the province. The treaty passed provincial legislation last week, which the Comox First Nation says brings it one step closer to self-governance. However, the Wewaikum Nation near Campbell River says it impacts its nation and lands, but doesn't address their needs. Previously, the Wewaikum Nation stated if the treaty process wasn't paused, it would strongly consider disrupting transportation corridors on their lands. However, the latest statement following the legislation does not mention those actions and instead emphasized its commitment to build relations and develop economic opportunities for the benefit of the region and the province. The treaty still needs federal approval. The province is investing nearly $250,000 to help community group projects against hate.
5: And as you can

0: Right, the province says vandalism and hate-motivated crimes are on the rise across BC to help make communities safer. And it is providing grants to 20 organizations for security upgrades, graffiti cleanup, and repairs. The funding comes from the province's Civil Forfeiture Office, which redirects proceeds of crime into community safety programs. The goal sets the province to make vulnerable places safer.
1: It's founded on our fundamental belief. Our programs and services must be fair and work for everyone, and that BC should be a place where everyone has an equal opportunity to thrive.
0: The province is not releasing the names of the recipients, saying it is to protect organizations from further hate-related incidents. Rescuers say that they are working around the clock to care for a sea otter found on a Vancouver Island beach. The emaciated adult male sea otter named Clamato was rescued from Chesterman Beach in Tofino by a federal fisheries officer over the weekend. It was flown to the Vancouver Aquarium Marine Mammal Rescue, which is now fundraising to support the cost of his care. They say his condition remains serious and that he will need blood work, imaging, and a thorough physical exam in the coming days. Hopefully he's doing well. Still to come, the fiery debate over Canada's slumping economy.
2: It's the Liberal Prime Minister that's running down our economy and then running away from accountability. Where is he anyway?
0: Ahead, the accusations leveled at Prime Minister Mark Carney.
3: That was the warmest day so far this year in Victoria. 26 degrees for a daytime high today. It's currently 24. We'll be in the mid-20s again tomorrow. Rain coming later in the week. Those details after the break.
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22: Time now to turn things over to Josh with our forecast. Coming off a lovely weekend, hopefully that sunshine, nice weather sticking around.
25: Yeah, for one more day, I think, Lauren, we'll see mainly sunny skies. Temperatures, a degree or two cooler than today. We get to 26 for a daytime high. As we mentioned before the break, it's the warmest day so far this year in Victoria. Nanaimo even warmer, 27. It's 26 in Port Alberni, Port Hardy. Just on the other side of 20, 18 degrees. There's a little bit of cloud cover that's going to start to make its way in from the east. This system eventually is going to become a factor, but there's your cloud cover starting to push through the Victoria and Nanaimo areas through this evening and overnight tonight. Should clear out by tomorrow morning, though. We'll get mainly sunny skies for the bulk of the daytime hours. And then late in the day, Tofino up through northern half of the island, you get some increase in cloud cover. And most areas on Wednesday are mainly cloudy to a mix of sun and cloud. There might be a couple scattered showers around Nanaimo. Better chance, though, from Tofino up through into the Port Hardy regions as we head through Wednesday. And then it looks like even more precipitation in the forecast for many areas to close the week. So a lot of areas would love to see some rain, and they will get their wish by the end of this week. 22 degrees and a mixed sun and cloud tomorrow, though, in the north. Back to 16s with that chance of showers for Wednesday, Thursday, and just 12 for a daytime high Friday in the rain. Inland areas, 30. Heat's on again tomorrow. Sunny with a few afternoon clouds. 21 Wednesday. So back to average Wednesday, Thursday. And then some rain Thursday night. And Friday, Saturday, a good chance of some showers or periods of rain as well. 21 on the West Coast tomorrow with increasing afternoon cloud. Chance of a shower. It's going to be pretty scattered in nature on Wednesday. It's a little more organized Thursday night and into Friday. Comox up to 26 tomorrow. So that, I get about 8 degrees above average tomorrow. Another really warm one. Sunshine for the first half of the day and then clouds in the afternoon. 22 and mostly cloudy for Wednesday. Best chance for rain is going to come Friday into Saturday, but even Thursday evening you might see some showers in the Comox area. You know, and even Wednesday there might be a scattered, spotty shower. It's not going to amount to much, though. 27 and mainly sunny in Nanaimo tomorrow, 22 on Wednesday. So one more day of heat tomorrow, and then back a little closer to average as the week wears down. Chance of some showers Thursday evening. Good chance of showers Friday and possibly Saturday as well. And we'll see some showers possibly Friday, Saturday in the Victoria area. It doesn't look like heavy, steady rain, but a little bit of a cool down and a better chance of some moisture. For tomorrow, though, mainly sunny skies once again. A little closer to 19 or 20 for areas along the coast, but in town, in the 24 or 25 degree range for a second straight day.
22: Yeah, looking like a great forecast. Thanks, Josh. Food Banks Canada is renewing its call for major changes to employment insurance as its latest poverty report card warns that more Canadians are falling through the cracks. The report found that the cost of food and shelter has risen by about 30% in the past 5 years, but income and benefits have not kept pace, forcing more people to turn to food banks. The report points to a broken EI system. It is a federal program, but eligibility and benefit lengths vary by region, making it harder for part-time and precarious workers to access support.
28: We're seeing more people with part-time, casual, or precarious jobs who are struggling to make ends meet, access our services, and they're not covered by the current system.
22: In that that report card, BC scored a D, which is slightly below the national average of D+. It shows British Columbians are dealing with higher poverty levels and housing costs than the rest of the country. Food Banks Canada is urging the province to deliver a promised grocery rebate, keep investing in affordable housing, and increase social assistance. The health of Canada's economy is the subject of hot debate among politicians today, with the Conservatives saying Mark Carney has plunged Canada into a, quote, liberal recession. New data Friday confirmed we are in what's called a technical recession, but some economists are downplaying the significance of the two consecutive quarters of falling GDP. CTV's Abigail Beeman reports.
2: My work is done.
3: Mark Carney tries his hand at a home site, but wasn't taking questions about a recession. After Statistics Canada reported Friday, Canada's economy contracted slightly for two straight quarters. Not from journalists nor opposition in the House of Commons.
5: While Canadians are starving, losing their jobs, and missing mortgage payments, and Mark Carney has created the only G7 economy in a recession, he is hiding from accountability.
3: Leaving other ministers to answer.
6: Canada is the most integrated country in the world with the United States. They have declared a trade war on us. This side of the House understands that. We will control what we can control.
7: The leader of the opposition should stop running down Canada and join us.
5: It's the Liberal Prime Minister that's running down our economy and then running away from accountability.
3: Conservatives are calling for an emergency debate on the recession, as Liberals don't seem to all be on the same page in terms of messaging.
8: I do know the people in my riding are hurting. So I listen to people talk about housing prices. I listen to people talking about food prices and about incomes that are too low. And so that's what we're working on here.
9: All indications are that it's shallow and that we're coming out of it. I believe them.
3: Late this afternoon in the House, the Speaker decided against an emergency debate, saying he doesn't believe it meets the requirements. Abigail Beeman, CTV News, Ottawa.
22: Coming up, Robert's Gift. Madam finds out the connection between John Travolta and a boy who grew up to become the national pinball wizard. Next on the Sawatsky Sign-Off.
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22: Finally tonight, Adam finds out how a boy who worked on a Hollywood movie grew up to become a gifted pinball player. On this Encore Sawatsky sign-off.
5: As Kathy Gagnon looks back on when her son Robert was cast alongside John Travolta as a baby double in Look Who's Talking To,
6: Robert's got the nicest smile.
5: She recalls how the movie's other star, Kirstie Alley, asked her a concerning question.
6: She asked me if I ever had Robert's hearing tested.
5: Her boy was interacting with others differently than the other kids on set. But rather than being deaf, Robert was eventually diagnosed as being on the autism spectrum.
6: So I tried to find out all the information I could. That was the way I coped with it.
5: And instead of trying to fix a problem, Kathy and her husband were compelled to support their son's unique potential, which led Robert to discover a pinball machine for the first time.
7: Wow, is this some really cool, like, high-tech toy?
11: It felt good.
7: It felt adventurous.
5: An adventure where, after learning how to make the ball go wherever he wanted it to go, Robert was the hero.
7: The excitement is always fun for me. It makes me feel in the zone.
5: And Robert's talent transformed the pinball-loving boy.
6: It's kind of like the autism would disappear. He was just so focused on the machine.
5: Into a real-life pinball wizard.
6: And he would attract people, and he seemed to enjoy it.
5: Robert proved to be so passionate about pinball and so good at playing it, he started amassing machines and winning tournaments on both sides of the border before entering the world championships as a contender.
13: The quality of the best play in the world under a pressure situation from and Robert Gagnon.
7: Oh, it felt amazing. This ball could be worth $10,000. American. This is like a dream.
5: A dream, after competing against the best pinball players on the planet, that Robert made a reality by winning the Worlds.
7: It felt really cool, actually, to be called world champion. We got that beautiful trophy.
5: While Robert continues to win tournaments, be embraced by the pinball community, and earn fans around the globe, what Kathy is most grateful for is that her unique boy has grown up to be a happy man.
6: When he smiles, his whole face just lights up. And to see that, I think that's what made me the most proud.
5: Adam Sawatsky, CTV News, Burnaby.
22: His face does light up with that smile. Way to go, Robert. And that is CTV News Vancouver Island for tonight. Thank you so much for joining us. Take care.
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18: The FIFA World Cup kicks off when Mexico hosts South Africa Thursday, June 11th. 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
11: Now this update from the Canadian Press. Prime Minister Mark Carney says Canadian Identity and Culture Minister Mark Miller will chair a new National Unity Council in the country. Speaking in Toronto today, Carney said the council will improve research and data collection on hate incidents in Canada, including a surge in anti-Semitism. Canada-U.S. Trade Minister Dominic LeBlanc will be in Washington, D.C. tomorrow to meet with the Trump administration's trade czar. Conservative leader Pierre Poilievre is accusing Prime Minister Mark Carney of hiding from the negotiating table with the U.S. while the latter and Mexico advance their interests at Canada's expense. U.S. appeals court judges in the District of Columbia ruled today a Pentagon policy illegally banned transgender troops from military service. And tennis legend Serena Williams has announced her return to the sport professionally at the age of 44. From the Canadian Press, I'm Lisa Laporte.
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21: Well, it was a long road to get here, but the BC Conservatives have picked their new party leader. And that new leader is Carrie Lynn Findlay. It was a tight contest, and in the end, on the fourth ballot, Carrie Lynn Findlay beating Caroline Elliott by 2%. Reporter Wolf Deppner with the Canadian Press was there in the room in Vancouver as this all unfolded on Saturday night, and we wanted to get him on the line to get a sense of how that all went. Wolfgang Deppner, great to talk to you again. How you doing?
23: Yeah, good morning. I'm doing fine, thank you, and good morning to you and your listeners.
21: So you're there that night, so walk us through how that felt and kind of how it all went down.
23: Yeah, I mean, I can't talk about all the rounds, but you can sure tell the sense of anticipation that was hanging in the air when Executive Director Angelo Isidoro stepped up for the fourth and final time to announce the eventual winner, Carrie Lynn Findlay. There was a bit of a hush going through the room when he said that fellow conservatives, it couldn't get any closer. And it was, I mean, everybody knows the final results by now. It was really close. And in many ways, it was sort of a fitting finale to what has been a very long session, what has been a very long and complicated race within the Conservative Party to replace John Rustad as leader. It was, as I say, sort of a fitting end to what has been a very interesting process. And the next step, of course, now is what happens to the party under under her leadership. There was a meeting Sunday where Findlay met with her caucus. There are lots of questions hanging over. Some other issues, such as where will she run? She'll need a seat in the legislature. The perhaps, from my perspective, the most elegant solution would be for her husband, Brent Chapman, who's the MLA for Surrey South, to step down, and she could run in that that seat. Other questions about the former Conservatives who are now sitting as independent MLAs. Some have signaled that they might be interested in coming back. Others have said, sorry, not under Carrie Lynn Findlay. It's always nice to celebrate any victory, but once that buzz has worn off a little bit, you got to focus on what lies ahead.
21: Yeah, and unifying the party seems to be what lies ahead in one sense. And I want to go back to the room on Saturday night. You were there.
0: one of the things that I wanted to get a sense of is I feel like, and I don't think I'm wrong about this, that, you know, the BC Conservative Party is a bit divided amongst itself. I mean, that's one of the whole reasons we saw what happened to John Rusted happen, and, you know, different splitter MLAs leaving the party. There's been some division. And was that division on display at all in the room as those results came down, as certain candidates that might have represented one side, you know, maybe were losing out to the other side? Was that at all evident?
23: Yeah, I mean, I mentioned sort of the sense of anticipation that was hanging over the air. And after KLF, Carolyn Findlay was announced as the winner, some members of the audience broke into KLF chants. But you could also sense that the air was leaving the room a little bit for some of the other supporters. I mean, it was a really close result. And if you're a supporter of Caroline Elliott, and if you get as far as you did, there's no reason why you shouldn't feel disappointed, so to speak. That's just a natural human reaction. But yes, you raise a good point. What happens next for the party? The prevailing theory is that there are two parts within the party. You have the sort of the moderate right of center wing of the party, and perhaps the best representative or the most obvious representative for that wing is Peter Miliband, and he went out on the first round. And then you have the more populist wing of the party. And based on Saturday's result, it's clear that the more populist wing of the party has come out ahead. Many criticize Carolyn Elliott for being sort of a PC liberal, somebody who's trying to subvert the party as a former BC liberal. But I don't necessarily buy that. She also has some pretty populist positions. So ultimately, Saturday's win makes it clear that the party is drifting, or that the party has moved toward a more populist orientation. But that doesn't necessarily erase some of the issues that still exist within the party, and some of the issues Carolyn Findlay created for herself when she suggested that Peter Miliband had a conflict of interest over DRIPA because his immediate family, his wife, children, grandchildren, are Indigenous. By that logic, Alia Warbus, the House leader, who is Indigenous, also has a conflict of interest when it comes to DRIPA. Her supporters will want some of the more juicier posts in caucus, and then eventually, perhaps down the line in cabinet. There might be sort of changes in various policy positions that would move the party again further to the right on cultural issues such as SOGI, such as vaccines. So those are all the issues that are sort of hanging over this party a little bit going forward. Obviously, the campaign was designed in such a way to generate some interest for the party, to raise some money, to create buzz. And I would say that the campaign accomplished that. The party is flush with cash. A lot of people followed the campaign. The party has grown from about 6,000, 7,000 in late 2025 to more than 42,000. So that's a massive jump. The party is the party claims to be the largest political party in BC. So those are all good things. But from the perspective of the Conservatives, now they need to get down to business and start to sort of introduce Carolyn Findlay to the rest of the province. Remember, leadership races are not general elections. They appeal to a very, very small fraction of British Columbians. Most British Columbians didn't pay attention, and it'll be up now to the Conservatives to, as I say, introduce Carolyn Findlay to the rest of the province. And the one thing that cannot happen, from my perspective, for the Conservatives is to allow the NDP to define her. It didn't take. It didn't take. It was. mere moments after KLF or Carolyn Finley was announced as winner, the NDP had put out a press release saying that the Trump wing, the MAGA wing of the party, had now seized control. And speaking of divisions within the party, the press release quoted Peter Miliband several times, his previous comments about perhaps having some reservations about serving under Carolyn Finley. So he sort of served as a crown witness for the NDP prosecution's case against Carolyn Finley.
0: We'll have to see how it all gets spun. I got to let you go just because we're right out of time, but Wolfgang Depter with the Canadian Press, he was there covering it as Carolyn Finley emerged as the new leader of the BC Conservative Party on the fourth ballot at Saturday's result of the leadership contest.
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0: Up next, we're going to talk about the snowbirds. My next guest is part of a campaign trying to get the old Tudor jets flying for a little longer to bridge the gap so we don't have to go through these years of no snowbird aerobatic displays while we wait for new planes. Let me introduce Dan Dempsey, Lieutenant Colonel, retired, and member of the Snowbirds Alumni Association. Sir, how you doing?
28: Good morning, Ryan. I'm doing very well on such a beautiful day. Thank you.
0: Great to get you here. So you were a former snowbird pilot yourself?
28: Yeah, that's right. Yes, I did two tours on the team. My first year was way back in 1980-81. I was Snowbird 9, one of the solo pilots, doing the head-on maneuvers. And then I had the privilege of coming back and leading the team for our 20th anniversary, quite a long time ago, back in 1989-1990. So I'm very familiar with the team, but I've been involved with the team, I guess you could say, for about 45 years now.
0: Wow, so you got a pretty close connection to this. What was your reaction when you heard the news that the snowbirds would be, well, the current jets would be retired and there'd be this pause before we see anything come back while we await new planes? What was your thoughts when you first heard that?
28: Well, disappointed. Like all snowbirds, all members of our alumni association, indeed, I would say millions of Canadians across the country, very disappointed that that we've taken the stance that we can't keep the Tudor flying because we believe it's safe. We know it's safe, actually, and we think there's a better way. And so that's why we've started this, you know, no pause, keep the snowbirds flying campaign. It's a national campaign right across Canada, and we're just asking the government and the RCF to consider other options that would allow us to keep the team flying until we can get a new aircraft. And then, again, that's going to be into the 2030s for sure. So there's a way to do it, and that's what we're asking for in that conversation. We want Canadians to get involved.
0: Well, why do you think that the old Tudor jets, built in the 60s, is my understanding, why do you think that they can keep flying? Because they are getting a little long in the tooth.
28: Well, they are, for sure. They're getting long in the tooth. But we know what safety procedures are built into those aircraft. It's an all-metal airplane. It's very easy, relatively speaking, to determine where stress and strain is on the aircraft. Every aircraft, it got stress and strain gauges, and they're very, very carefully monitored and checked out every single day. So we know that they're safe. We feel 100% confident that people can put that away. I don't think this decision is not about the safety of the aircraft per se. I think it's more about personnel. You know, the Canadian forces are very short of personnel, and I think that, and we understand that, and we want to support ways to try and help the Canadian forces and the RCF help get more people into the Canadian forces. And we think the best way to do that is to keep the snowbirds flying through to the end of 2030 on the Tudor with a reduced team to make the airplanes last and then have a seamless transition onto a new aircraft. And, you know, there's a very similar situation developing right now with the Royal Air Force Red Arrows. And that announcement just came out a couple days after the announcement on May 19th here that the Red Arrows are going to do exactly that. They're reducing their team down to 7 aircraft instead of 9 to make a seamless transition into the 2030s with whatever new jet aircraft they decide to purchase for their next lead-in trainer. And that's what they're going to be using.
0: Okay, well, anyways, this is the campaign the Snowbirds Alumni Association announced on Friday, the No Pause, Keep the Snowbirds Flying campaign. How will this work? How do you hope to turn the government's decision around here?
28: Well, I think what we need is a groundswell of Canadian support, and we're starting to see that right across the country. There's a lot of media taking place. People are starting to write in to the government, whether it's to their local member of parliament, to the prime minister directly, and just express their concerns. And this is what it's going to take. We need thousands of people to stand up for the snowbirds. We've been motivating people here for 55 years and inspiring the youth of our nation, you know, as role models for Canada and so on and so forth. And so we just think that there's a groundswell of support, and we think the government might just, with all of this background that we're providing now, might just consider a better way to do this.
0: Well, if you want people to join the cause, how can they do that? Is there like a place that you want them to write or a specific thing to do? What's the takeaway here?
28: Well, the takeaway, I think, first of all, is if you're concerned, as we are, we'd like you to write your member of parliament, pick up the phone, talk to your member of parliament, write a letter to the prime minister. Let the prime minister know how important this is to Canadians. There is also the Conservative Party of Canada, and this is certainly not this situation transcends politics, but the Conservative Party has started a petition, which is online. You can find that petition and sign that petition, just basically stating, you know, we want the snowbirds to continue unabated through the end of 2030 on the Tudor and then transition into a new aircraft. So that's what we're asking Canadians to consider doing, and they are in fact doing it. We're seeing a lot of positive responses already.
0: There's the campaign, and that's my guest, Dan Dempsey, Lieutenant Colonel retired. He is a former snowbird pilot himself with the Snowbirds Alumni Association. Great to talk to you. Good luck with this, and I hope we can reconnect if things go well.
28: Yeah, listen, just while I've got you, Ryan, I just want to point out that on the 3rd of August at the BC Aviation Museum, there's an open house. We're going to have the snowbird team there in person to sign autographs. And on the 4th of August, 5 o'clock in the afternoon, down on Dallas Road, the snowbirds are going to be doing their full 9-plane demonstration, and there will be tens of thousands of people down to watch it. So we want to encourage people to come out and support the snowbirds. And if you get a chance, meet them in person. That will really convince you if you're not not already convinced about the importance of the snowbirds to the country, that will certainly do it for you.
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0: Well, BC politics as we react to Carrie Lynn Findlay emerging as the new leader of the BC Conservative Party. We have reached out to Carrie Lynn Findlay and her folks to ask her to come on the show this morning. We don't think we got it lined up. Hopefully sometime soon we'll get a chance to talk to her and introduce her. But in the meantime, reacting to it, the government, what do they think of their new opposition leader across the bench? Joining us right now, MLA for Langford Highlands, also BC's minister responsible for forests and with the governing NDP, Ravi Parmar is here. Hello, sir. How you doing?
29: I'm doing well, Ryan. Good morning to you and good morning to all your listeners. And look, if Carrie Lynn Findlay doesn't want to come on CFAX, I'm more than happy to come on and talk about the BC Conservatives anytime.
0: Well, we're hoping to get her on because we'd love to talk to her. But since we got you here, I'm just wondering, from the government side, how are you feeling about this particular result for the BC Conservative Party out of the leader options that could have emerged? Is this a good one, a bad one, if you're the NDP?
29: Well, my first comment was a bit tongue-in-cheek, but I should begin by saying I want to offer my congratulations to Carrie Lynn Findlay and to the BC Conservatives. The leadership race is certainly a trying time for any party, and I want to congratulate all the candidates that put their names forward, and certainly to Ms. Findlay as she takes on the very critical role of serving as the leader of the opposition. I understand that she'll be doing her best to get a seat in the House, and if she is successful, look forward to the opportunity to debating the issues of our time with her. But I think it's also important, Ryan, that we recognize that BC Conservatives have chosen Carrie Lynn Findlay as their new leader. And while leadership races often promise change, what we have seen in this leadership race is a confirmation that the most extreme Trump-like voices in the party are now firmly in control. And again, I think what we're going to see over the next number of weeks, we want to give Ms. Findlay the benefit of the doubt, but I think what we are going to see is probably the most divisive leader of the opposition, leader of any political party in British Columbia's history.
0: What do you mean by that? Why Trump-like? Why do you think that's the comparison you're using here? Is that a little too extreme?
29: Well, I would say just watch the campaign and watch what her other competitors are saying about her. British Columbians, I think, Brian, deserve a serious opposition focused on solutions and holding government accountable. Instead, the BC Conservatives, from what it sounds like, are going to be spending the next while, next number of years, embracing division, outrage, and the kind of politics that have become all too common south of the border. And I just want to give you a couple of examples. In her campaign, she launched a direct racist attack on one of her competitors, Peter Miller, who is now a colleague, claiming he was in a conflict of interest on DRIPA because his wife and children are Indigenous. Now, Peter Miliband described her attack as, I quote, the worst side of politics possible, unquote. And Ian Black, who came in third place, said, and I quote, this is now a clear pattern of behavior. We lost the election in 2024 in part due to the racist comments made by our candidate in Surrey South, who happens to be the husband of Carrie Lynn Finley, unquote. It's not just us saying that, Ryan. This is the BC Conservatives. In fact, one caucus member and one senior leadership candidate, both in this case, senior leadership candidates, who made these comments.
0: Now, a big part of her campaign was social issues. You mentioned a few of them there. Were you surprised at all that so many British Columbians, though, you know, the ones who are part of the BC Conservative Party, got behind her messages? I mean, you've kind of pointed them out as being divisive, but they seem to be resonating with, you know, a good number of British Columbians.
29: Well, I would say that at a time when President Trump's tariffs continue to threaten Canada and Canadian jobs and industries like forestry, which is an industry I'm responsible for, the last thing British Columbians want is a party that seems determined to import Trump-style politics into our province. And so I commend the BC Conservatives for doing their obligation to elect a leader, and that's up to them to do, not up to me. But what I hear on the ground in Langford and throughout British Columbia is that people are worried about the cost of living. They're worried about finding a family doctor, worried about housing, good jobs, and whether their kids will have opportunities closer to home. And so what I don't believe they're asking for, and I can confirm what they're not asking for here in Langford Highlands, they're not asking for culture wars, they're not asking for political theater, and they're not asking for more anger. They want leadership, and I think that's what they're going to get with David Eby and the BC NDP. And I would say this to any of your listeners tuning in who were disappointed, maybe were leaning conservative but are moderate voters, I want you to know that you have a home with the BC NDP, and we're going to work hard over the next number of years to make sure that we can ensure very clearly that we are the engine of Canada's economy. And with $88 billion in projects in every corner of this province, we have that opportunity.
0: We're talking to Ravi Parmar, local MLA, getting a reaction from the NDP side after the BC Conservatives picked their leader on the weekend, Carrie Lynn Findlay emerging as the new leader. And quickly, before we let you go, though, let's just put that issue aside for a second, because I know that in about half an hour, you're going to be making an announcement locally. What's going on here?
29: Yeah, absolutely. I'm going to be walking over to Carlow Road, a beautiful little park right across from Spencer Middle School, to join the city of Langford and other officials, including representation from the federal government, to do a really exciting announcement. I'm just going to give this scoop since it's only a half an hour away, Ryan, but don't tell anyone.
0: Okay.
29: We've got a really exciting announcement. We are going to be investing in partnership with the city of Langford in a new center that's going to be home for more childcare, as well as a foundry center. Your listeners may remember that we made an investment in Thrive to host a foundry center. We've got the spot, and it's going to include more services, in particular for young people in this growing community of Langford.
0: So, new childcare center.
29: Childcare and foundry. And foundry, for your listeners who may not be aware, is healthcare services, in particular for young people who often don't get access to those types of services. And it's primary care, it's mental health care, substance use care, really important levels of care for young people, especially as we try to focus more on preventative care as well.
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0: from the nation's capital all across the country, here for you, Shane Hewitt in Ottawa, more specifically the village of Merrickville, south of the city. Ryan O'Donnell's on vacation. David Hunter is in downtown Toronto. And, June. Welcome to June. Holy cow. I feel like it's been warmer for a long time now, but it's not quite even really warm yet because it's, you know, still pretty early. Beautiful sunny day today here in Merrickville. I hope your day was as beautiful as ours was here. I want to say thank you. Thank you to everybody who listens to the show. I do appreciate it. I mean, the fact that you actively and willingly share time with us is cool. And then on top of that, everyone who's on the podcast, like our podcast has grown exponentially month over month over month over month. And it's remarkable. And last month was our biggest month ever. But not like this is the thing is that not only was it the biggest month ever, it was almost 31% more than the previous month. And we've had amazing podcast listening. So the show is a podcast happening live on the radio. And so you can always live stream on the iHeart app on any of the stations that we're on. You can listen to the podcast because all the different segments and conversations, David cuts them up and puts them online for us afterwards. And then on top of that, you can OG kick it on the radio, which is awesome. There's something romantic about it, about, you know, listening on the radio, at least for me anyway. Maybe I've just been doing it long enough that I find it romantic. But I'm really grateful that you are here and you are part of all that. So thank you very much. 71010 is the text line. Feel free to jump in on the conversation. Tony Tedesco is here. And Tony, I wanted to bring up a different conversation a little bit. Because there's a story about counterfeiting. And it's time to be honest, bud. Counterfeit things. I remember way back in Mexico, like you go to Mexico, right? And you could get like sunglasses. What were they? The sunglasses. Oh, now the name's escaping me. It wasn't like Ray-Ban. It was like Ray-Burn or something like that.
1: We're talking about how a bunch of jerseys and soccer paraphernalia and sports paraphernalia, you know, they found a bunch of counterfeit stuff. And I think there's a big difference between, say, a Rolex, expensive sunglasses, which have some value, inherent value that will last a very long time, first of all. And in some cases, such as the watches, the value might even grow. It's an investment. But when we're talking about things like sports jerseys, let's be honest. The teams, the billionaires, they've created this big problem of fakes because fans are just normal people like you and me. We don't have $300 to spend on a jersey or $50 or $60 even for a hat. It just sounds a little bit ridiculous. Oh,
0: dude, that's so cheap. When I went to the F1, like ball caps were $210.
1: Can we just stop acting like we're shocked that these things are around? it's just...
0: It is ridiculous. I get that part. And the thing that gets me, though, like, but if you and I owned the hockey team, we wouldn't want to give away the jerseys either.
1: I'm not saying right? Give them away, but I think these teams make enough money that...
0: Well, that's what happens with counterfeit, though. We're not making our money. Someone else is selling our brand. That's like buying a Toronto Maple Leafs jersey that's like L-E-E-F-S, you know?
1: But except it's not. These are pretty good counterfeits. They're close enough. And,
0: are you giving the counterfeiters a high five for good quality?
1: Good is that quality what you're doing? On that one. That was really good. You got the stitching right. I mean, in some cases, that's the situation. Would I buy a fake one? Probably not. Like personally, but I can see why people are doing it. They want to be supportive of the team, but they don't want to have to take out a mortgage to do it. And

0: you know, I mean, I would love to support Canada Soccer. I really would. But I don't own anything Canada Soccer because I can't afford it. If a good enough fake was out there, I might consider it. I might consider it just to be able to support my team. And let's be honest, does Messi come with the jersey at the cost that they're charging? It's a lot.
1: It was Oakley glasses.
0: See, I would not buy a fake pair of sunglasses, A, because I know the difference between a good Serengeti. That's a throwback to the 90s.
1: Dated yourself a little bit on that
0: and
1: one.
0: A fake one, because the lenses, the glass lens, they are just so much better. But when it comes to, you know, wearing a Maple Leaf or a Canada Soccer on the front of a sweater. I mean, I don't know that too many people care about the difference.
1: I think there's first of all, if you own the intellectual property and somebody owns it and they make the money. You are taking money out of somebody's pocket. And I realize that, yes, it's easy to say, well, he's a billionaire. He's not going to miss it. And I struggle with the whole FIFA thing, making so much money off this stuff. That drives me bananas. But the one thing that I don't understand is why somebody would get a fake Rolex or a fake bag, like a Louis Vuitton bag that's a fake, and then pass themselves off as being rich, right? Like, I feel like that's so fakey. Like, if you're wearing a jersey to support your team, you're not pretending to be rich. You're just trying to support your team.
0: And to me, that's where the difference is. I would never buy a fake Louis Vuitton bag. There are man purses out there, right? I would never buy a fake one because it has no value. And I'm not going to pretend to be something I'm not, in the sense of I'm not going to pretend to be rich. I don't want to get rolled on the street over a fake bag, right? And I'm not that obnoxious anyway. I would buy a nice watch, but it'd be for me. So when it comes to things like that, again, it's partly because A, they hold their value. B, the product is really that much better. The way the product was made, whether it's handmade, whether it's the glass in the sunglasses themselves, things like that. A jersey, I think that most people don't really care about how great the quality of that Mitch Marner jersey is, because you know what? I'm not going to get my money back when he gets traded.
1: You're still sore over that, eh? Because he's in the finals, the Stanley Cup finals.
0: I'm not sore about it. Good luck to the guy. He's great. He's doing great. Good for him.
1: Sounds like you're sore.
0: A little bit. Yeah.
1: We're off topic. 71010 is the text line, and I want to know, what is the counterfeit thing that you are no-go on, and what is the counterfeit thing that you would consider? Maybe just a little bit. Thanks, Tone.
0: Oh, thank you. Also, I have a Mitch Marner jersey for sale. I'm kidding.
1: Are you really, though? I don't think so. Okay, what counterfeit things would you do and what would you not? 71010 is the text line. Walmart and Costco have affordable B-grade jerseys, official from FIFA. There you go. I gotta bring that one up here. 71010, I bought fake NHL top quality for $45. Screw the real priced ones. It is counterfeit, though, and it is against the law, technically. But I get it, how you would want to do it. Support your team. It's interesting. So what do you have? What have you done? What's the deal? 71010, text it in. Shane Hewitt and the Night Shift, I appreciate you being here. Coming up, we've got a busy show, our Monday panel. If you didn't join us last Monday, it's earlier now. And so we've got Jimmy Zubris in Montreal, Leslie Kelly in Saskatchewan, talk about the biggest stories of the day. Apparently, stress can affect your memories. Not your memory. Well, it does that too. But your memories. Being stressed can affect your memory, and it can affect how you remember things too. And you can get the memory wrong and inaccurate. Crazy, right? So we're going to get to that coming up. And then the conversation about counterfeit things in a little bit. Mark Mendelson will be here as we talk about a massive, massive breakthrough on a counterfeit ring. But it does lead you to believe, like, who's behind it truly? It's not just some guy hustling t-shirts out of the back of his car in a parking lot. It's big business. So we'll get to all of that and so much more. Dyson vacuums. It's how we know Mr. Dyson for his vacuums. Turns out he's getting into farming. It's Dyson farming. So vacuums are a thing, and Dyson farming is apparently also a thing. Next.
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1: HandyAndyMedia.com. Get connected with Handy Andy Barrar. It's time to take care of your house, take care of your tech. It's all things DIY at home. Handy Andy is in Surrey, BC. I'm Shane Hewitt. I am in Merrickville, Ontario, just south of Ottawa. And it's time to dig into the gardens, as we do at this time of year with Handy Andy. And I can tell you, Andy, I thought you'd be really proud of me. I have all kinds of gardens. The front side of my house faces north. So that changes a little bit.
2: It does.
1: And, so my friend John and his partner Jill has big, beautiful gardens in her backyard, like the pool, like it's just a gorgeous backyard. And she splits her plants every year and they have dropped off as much as you could fill into a large SUV.
2: Wow.
1: Pots worth of all kinds of different perennials back there. There's flowers and leafy things, and I have no idea what half of it is. There's labels on it that says it's this full sun. Like, Jill's amazing.
2: Yeah.
1: But we often forget about that. I think that you, like, it's nice to go to the gardening store and go buy new plants, but your neighbors are probably willing to split theirs and hand them off anyway. So why not take advantage of that? And I looked on Marketplace. There's all kinds of people offering them up for free or $5 and all kinds of things.
2: Yeah, this is why around this time of year when someone's birthday, I don't buy them a gift. I grow their gift and I give them. I'm like, here's a cherry tomato plant. I started this, you know, in February, and I've been growing it inside of my greenhouse, or grow it indoors, greenhouse, and now I'm giving it to you. I love doing this, especially with kids, younger kids, like nieces and nephews. When they, you know, they get toys, I'm like, listen, you got this basil plant. It's your job. Don't let this die. Okay. And so it gives them responsibility too, right? To every morning, you know, give it some water and make sure you don't overwater it and make sure you don't underwater it. But yeah, giving plants is a great gift. And the other thing, Shane, is giving seeds, because I procured an excellent squash. It came from India from some university where this guy was creating, it's called a bottle gourd. It's a giant bottle gourd. This thing, when it grows up to 6 feet long, Shane.
1: Oh, my.
2: Yeah, so I have the perfect vertical garden for this. So, and I got the seeds from someone down the street. And so I'm like, wow, now I'm going to create seeds from this and I'll give it to other people. So, you know, especially with the price of food being high, I think gardening, if from an economics point of view, it is the most rewarding, best bang for your buck hobby that you could have. You know, nothing better than to be able to have fresh food that you grew and then you give it away, like you said.
1: As long as you're using rain barrels and not municipal water, because that has become the, it's like second behind beef and gasoline right now for expensive, it seems. So it is quite fascinating. And this is a whole new world. And I love the fact that you give the gifts away. I think that's pretty cool, too. Now, why you're not here planting my garden, that's still a question that needs to be answered. tell me about this chaotic gardening, chaos gardening. I don't even know what that means. That I feel like that's just me trying to garden, but I think it's more than that.
2: It's a new viral trend on TikTok. It's called chaos gardening. And basically what it is you grab a bunch of seeds, random seeds, flowers and stuff, but usually seeds that are indigenous to your area. And you just throw them around randomly and you just let chaos, you let Mother Nature create its own garden. And so then what you do, it's great for pollinators because you're going to have all these little flowers, wildflowers, in your yard. This is really good for the people that stop cutting their lawn. You know, you can see that they've let it go. Well, if you're going to do that, go get some seeds, throw it on there and say, oh, I'm chaos gardening and I'm doing this for the, you know, the environment, getting all these bees to come over and pollinate. So it's a new trend. People are letting go of their front yards, not having the, you know, in the 1950s, like Leave It to Beaver days where you had the perfectly green grass. It seems that a lot of people are just letting everything go back to Mother Nature. And, it's big on TikTok. And also the gardening stores, local gardening stores, like we can't keep enough of our wild flowers in stock because all these chaos gardeners are coming in saying, give me everything. And then they're just throwing
1: That's interesting. You know, we've heard so many complaints about turning, you know, wildland, wetland, whatever, into parking lots, right, for big box stores and all those things. And yet we complain about that, yet in our yards every day, we mow the grass back.
2: Yeah.
1: And we call ourselves eco, but then we mow the grass back for vanity, just so we look good. Yeah. And the reality is that, okay, now excluding obvious problems like fleas, ticks, mosquitoes, like some of the things that become real pest based for our life and everything like that, and dogs and cats and all the things, trimming your lawn is good for that part. But really, we're better off to have the wildflowers, the wild grasses,
2: yes,
1: and to just let it go. It's better. It's better for the environment. And so that kind of hypocrisy drives me bananas.
2: Yeah, I would say let it grow, Shane. You know, just let Mother Nature take its course. If you go like hiking in the mountains and stuff, you'll see fields of just like, you know, in like flowers and everywhere. And I really like that. I like this idea of chaos gardening. Like in my front yard, I had this one patch where the grass would always die. It wasn't enough water in that area and it would just die. And I would put seeds and I finally gave up. It's like, you know what? I'm going to put a garden here. I'm going to grow some food. And it was the best thing ever. So I just don't understand culturally why we prioritize lawns over gardens. You know, it just doesn't make sense to me.
1: I can tell you it's vanity. That's all.
2: But it's not efficient. Like we have boulevards, you know, in a lot of cities you have boulevards where, you know, it's just a patch of grass. They might put a tree there. We could just have, you know, food everywhere and just culturally, it doesn't make sense to me, you know, and this is coming from the tech guy. He was like, I just don't understand.
1: Yeah. And for me, wildflowers, I mean, it doesn't get much nicer than that, truly.
2: Yes.
1: All right. Pests. I have a chipmunk now. I had a squirrel, in the attic. Looks like he's taken off. No, I used much more profane language when I was talking about the squirrel, yeah, than taken off. But there is a little chipmunk I found bombing around. I don't even know if that's going to be good or bad. So how do we keep these? Cause they know, man, as soon as the garbage is out in the garbage can and there's chicken bones in it, they don't touch the garbage. But if there's chicken bones in it, oh, look out.
2: Yeah. Yeah. No, this is a common problem, especially this time of year. People have got their containers, they're growing their plants. And next thing you know, they just see these huge holes because the squirrels are getting in there. Some people, what they try to do is put a barrier around the container plants, like some kind of mesh to prevent them. But a really good trick is you could use common peppers, cayenne pepper, black pepper. And what you do is you sprinkle that into the soil. And then when they start digging up, they don't like the scent and then they'll go away. Another thing that they don't like, which blows my mind, squirrels don't like coffee grounds. Hmm. So if you sprinkle coffee grounds around your plants and into the soil, they'll probably won't avoid it altogether. So that's another great little hack. I have a problem with rats, Shane. I just found this hole underneath my greenhouse. There's a rat. And then I plugged that hole and then right beside it, it made another hole. It's like a game of whack-a-mole, but it's on. Like I was like, no, this is on. So I have a wireless camera set just for tracking rats. And so I'm going to set this up. But when I see that footage of that rat going in, like I'm going to drop everything in my life and I'm going to be so fixed. It happens all the time where it's like man versus rat, but I'm going to plug this hole no matter what. And, yeah, I'm going to be looking online on all the things you can do. You know, scents that rats don't like, because I'm going bananas here with rats. I see the holes and they just, you know, drive me nuts.
1: Copper mesh. Isn't coffee grounds good for your garden anyway? Isn't that something that you can do just in your garden?
2: Very good. Yes, yes. That's one of the best things that you can just throw in your, and it's already grounded. It looks like dirt. Just throw it in there, you know. Huh. And the squirrels are going to stay away from it. So, really? Yeah, it's good. It's good for the soil as well.
1: Well, I drink a lot of coffee. Maybe I should start a coffee bucket and just start mixing it in with my water when I water it.
2: Do you remember that machine that I had? It was like it would take
1: all composter? Your...
2: The compost, the electric compost. I used that for years. I ran that thing to the ground. You
1: really?
2: Know? But it was great. You take all your, your leftovers, you put it in there and it dried it up, it munched it up, and then I threw it in the garden.
1: You know, the best city I ever lived in was for that kind of stuff was St. Catharines, Ontario, down in Niagara, Niagara Peninsula. When I lived, we're on 610 CKTB there. When I lived there and worked in the White House of Rock doing rock morning shows, if I remember this correctly anyway, like they would compost. And this is like 25 years ago. They were already composting. And they called it like the Garden City because you could, if you were a local resident, you could go get the compost.
2: Oh.
1: And put it in your gardens. Like that, I don't know if they do it anymore, but that's what they used to do. And it was amazing. You should have seen the gardens in that place. It's a beautiful. Why more towns don't do it that way? I have no idea because it just gives everybody access to fresh dirt. Plus, you're taking care of the stuff, less garbage anyway. Okay. HandyAndyMedia.com. We're coming back with high-tech strawberry farming from Dyson.
3: Now this update from the Canadian Press. Prime Minister Mark Carney says Canadian Identity and Culture Minister Mark Miller will chair a new National Unity Council in the country. Speaking in Toronto today, Carney said the council will improve research and data collection on hate incidents in the country, including a surge in anti-Semitism. Canada-U.S. Trade Minister Dominic LeBlanc will be in Washington, D.C. tomorrow to meet with the Trump administration's trade czar. Conservative leader Pierre Poilievre is accusing Prime Minister Mark Carney of hiding from the negotiating table with the U.S. while the latter and Mexico advance their interests at Canada's expense. U.S. Appeals Court judges in the District of Columbia ruled today a Pentagon policy illegally banned transgender troops from military service. And tennis legend Serena Williams has announced her return to the sport at the age of 44. From the Canadian Press, I'm Lisa Laporte.
0: Adam Sterling. On demand? Absolutely.
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1: HandyAndyMedia.com. Get connected with Handy Andy Barrar. It's in Story BC. I'm Shane Hewitt. I'm in Ottawa. And text message from Toronto says, Handy Andy has the best walk-on music.
2: Hey, fun fact. I wrote that song. That's the song I wrote. You know what, Shane? I got to have to go get it registered with SoCan so I can get little royalties.
1: Every time.
2: Yeah. Beer money. And then I can go for a beer and I'd be like, I got this beer because I wrote a jingle while I was cutting my lawn and I ran inside and put it down before I would forget.
1: It'll be a cheap Saskatchewan Pilsner, but it'll be a free beer.
2: Yeah. It's funny. I used all these like retro video game sounds in that. So that's like why it. It's, yeah.
1: Well done.
2: That's great. Thank you.
1: Handy Andy Media on the socials. Yeah. If you want to get connected with Andy as well, you can jump on that. Andy, what do you think about counterfeit? There's a story that we're going to talk about a bunch of counterfeit soccer jerseys, of course, that were picked up lately. And to me, there's a distinction between, first of all, it's counterfeit. Someone else owns it, but some things are ridiculously expensive.
2: Yeah.
1: And I don't understand why somebody needs a counterfeit purse to look like they're rich when they can't afford it.
2: Yeah.
1: But I do understand why somebody might go get themselves a hockey jersey or something that saved themselves $200 or $300.
2: Yeah.
1: By doing it, I'm not endorsing it. I don't think it's a good idea, but I get why somebody would. What are your thoughts on counterfeit?
2: Yeah, no, I remember I was in China when I was in school. We did a business school thing. We went to China and I couldn't help myself but buy a fake Rolex just because, you know, I was like, wow, they're everywhere, counterfeit products. So I did, and you know what? It like fell apart in 2 days.
1: Yep.
2: So I'm not a fan of counterfeit because you know what comes with counterfeit? Less quality. But the fact that people will buy counterfeit stuff just to look like they can afford it, that tells a lot about society, you know, that kind of social pressure would make you want to get something and then pretend that it's real. But, some of them are so good, it's hard to even tell.
1: Yeah. Know? There was a friend of mine, he came back from Egypt and he had a bag full of Rolex watches.
2: Yeah.
1: And they were basically a two-wear watch. Like you could wear them once and they look great. And then by the time you wore it twice, the gold is all worn off.
2: That's right. Yeah.
1: Right. Cool. And your arm is green. But it was like a disposable watch, but they sure look pretty though. I get why people would want to buy a real one. 71010. What is a counterfeit thing that you would or would not do? What's the boundary for you? All right, DIY with Handy Andy. Let's talk about Dyson because first things first here, farming. Dyson is vacuums, but Mr. Dyson, he was an inventor. He wasn't a vacuum guy. It just happened to be a vacuum that hit.
2: Yeah.
1: What are you seeing here?
2: Yeah, so last week I was in Toronto for a Dyson event where they were showcasing all their newest products that are coming to Canada. And they brought the engineer, Shane, from the UK, from the Dyson Lab design team. They brought it down to explain the products. And it was just a fantastic opportunity for me to really geek out with these engineers. And they really explain the technology. Because like you said, Dyson is known for their engineering. And I filmed a whole bunch of videos. If anybody wants to see it, just go to my website, handyandymedia.com or handyandymedia on the socials. But the one thing that I was really interested in, Shane, is their new robot vacuum. Because not only does it vacuum your floor, it will mop your floor. And it will do it at the same time. So it will pick up debris and then it will wipe right after that. And it's using a lot of AI. And what the AI does is once it determines that there's a spill or there's a stain on the ground, it will clean it. Then it will turn around and look to make sure that it was gone, like it cleaned it. If it didn't, it'll go and keep scrubbing. That's why they call it the spot and scrub AI. But the interesting thing, and this was like the epiphany I had when I was talking to the engineers, is that once it cleans that, you know, that mop, that roller is dirty. So it goes back to the base station and cleans itself. It cleans that roller, gets it nice and clean before it continues the job. I actually had one to review and I was like watching it and I'm like, what is going on? Why is it suddenly stopping and cleaning itself? And then the engineers were explaining that because they don't want you to have a dirty mop or a dirty roller spreading the dirt everywhere. So that was intelligent. It made me think of mops, a traditional mop. We're doing it all wrong because you think about it. You mop with clean water with the cleaner. And then you put the mop right back in it. So you're taking that dirt. So they solved that problem. That was the big problem. And they're doing it with this robot vacuum. But the other issue is it will vacuum your carpet. But what happens if you've already, you know, it mopped your floor and now it's going to go onto your carpet? What they did is they designed it so that the AI, it can detect when the carpet comes and it lifts the roller up so it doesn't ever touch the carpet, which is amazing because that was always the issue with these two-in-ones. They would typically have like a wet pad or a pad that you would have to replace. But this one, not only does this robot clean your floors, it'll mop your floor, but it cleans itself at the base station. So the very minimal type of maintenance required. And, you know, only a company like Dyson could do that. But from there, I learned that Dyson's into farming. They're huge in farming in the UK.
1: Well, I have to acknowledge that I have a friend of mine. Her name's Gagandeep. And she has a robot vacuum.
2: Yeah.
1: And I don't. But if I ever get one, I have to do what Gagan did, is that... like 4-inch giant googly eyes.
2: Yes.
1: You got to put googly eyes on your vacuum.
2: Yeah.
1: Whoever comes out from the factory with googly eyes on the vacuum will be the champion in the robot. Because when you have a little robot running around the floor that has googly eyes looking around, I got to tell you, next level.
2: Yeah, no, that's a good idea. Yeah. They actually have this other new vacuum called the pencil stick. It is shaped as a pencil. Like, that's it. It's just like a straight pencil with a head on the bottom. And you got it, folks. Look at the engineering of it. He was showing me how it collects dirt, and it's clear. So you could actually see all the dirt that's being collected in your house. But it looks like a core sample from, like, Antarctica. So you could see, like, oh, that was my living room. That's where all the Cheerios were on the ground.
1: That's gross, though. Do we need to see that?
2: No, it's kind of cool, Shane. You have to watch the video, okay? It looks so cool. You could see, like, oh, here's all the sand from the foyer. But it actually shows you, you could see all the dirt that you picked up on it, and it's in the shape of a pencil. It's one of the coolest things. It's called the Pencil Vac, new product from Dyson. And then they also had this, it's called the HushJet Mini Cool. I don't know if you saw this fan. It's a portable fan. They just made it. It's like the gadget of the summer. They can't make enough of them. All the influencers, the beauty influencers, are using this portable fan because it comes with a lanyard chain. You could wear it.
1: Really?
2: And it cools your face as you're walking around. And they said they're going to make one for your belt clip. And then you could have your shirt over it. And then you could have a nice fan keeping your chest nice and cool on a hot day so you don't get
1: Handy Andy drank the Kool-Aid when he was there.
2: Oh, no. My God. Shane, you got to try it, man. This might be the gadget of the summer.
1: Oh, no way, man. Strawberry farming, because I want to know more about this. Tell me about strawberry farming.
2: Yeah, so I had just mentioned that I was really into gardening, and they're like, oh, yeah, you know, we're really big into strawberry farming, because in the UK, they have a really short growing season. And so Dyson created a vertical farm. You could actually go to DysonFarming.com if you want to look at this. But they took all of that engineering. They're like, we're going to reinvent farming. And they do a vertical farm where they're trying to use as much daylight as possible, and they only use LED lights when they can't use the daylight. And it's hard to explain, but it's a vertical farm that only Dyson could do, and it's sustainable. So they're using all, like, they're reusing the water, they're trying to keep all the heat in there. So this could actually, you know, revolutionize farming, the kind of technology. So yeah, Sir James Dyson, man, that's a man that I would like to meet. You know, I like the way that his brain works, and now they are the biggest strawberry producers, or one of the biggest in the UK, and they don't have to actually import strawberries anymore because they can make them inside of their new greenhouses.
1: Do you grow them in your backyard?
2: I do, and they are hard. You know, growing strawberries from seed is very, very hard.
1: Yeah,
2: but I grow the wild
1: plants
2: kinds,
1: though.
2: Yeah, once you have the plants, then you
1: can't. They'd live forever, I swear. That's to God. Right. Like, you can't kill them. Do you hang them, or do you leave them in the ground?
2: I leave them in the ground. I've created a raised garden bed just for strawberries. Mm-hmm. I'm growing alpine berries. They're the wild kind that the bears eat. They're really, really tiny, about the size of a blueberry. But boy, oh boy, are they delicious.
1: Okay.
2: Dyson strawberries, I got to try these out. Yeah. You know,
1: Dyson strawberries. Oh my God, you have a man crush right now.
2: I do.
1: HandyAndyMedia.com, HandyAndyMedia on the socials. Andy does videos for YouTube and all that stuff too, so you can see the stuff he talks about, and his enthusiasm for it is legit, just so you know. Like, he really does get excited by these things. So go get connected with all of it. Counterfeit, what would you buy, what would you not buy? 71010, text it in. Is a jersey okay? I mean, it is illegal. We're going to get to that and more coming up here. Shane Hewitt and the Night Shift. Thanks for being here, Andy.
2: Thanks, Shane.
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0: Shane Hewitt and the Night Shift. In case you missed it, is a tour around the iHeartRadio Talk Network, which is an app you can get for free on your app stores, by the way. It has live streaming of all the talk stations on the network all across the country, so you can get caught up in other cities. You can get to the podcasts from all the different shows, and there's even music on there, too, so it's free for you. Let's get started. Since we were talking about guarding a little bit, let's go to Montreal, where we have Elias Makos and Paul Henrich talking about landscaping. How much does it cost for landscaping, by the way?
1: You know, we're just out there to, you know, meet people's needs. You know, some people want to put a lot of money in the property. Some people, unfortunately, they don't think things out. I think one of the biggest things is, you know, people see pictures in magazines and they're on the internet and they see pretty landscaped yards. But I think they need to realize that it's not just the upfront cost of doing a job, putting in new sod, putting in a nice patio, putting in fancy shrubbery. It's, you know, there's the bigger cost is on the maintenance side of it. I mean, if somebody, even just simply if somebody puts in new sod, if they don't take care of their sod, yeah, within 3 years, they're going to end up with the same lawn. You know, it's going to revert back to the way it was in the first place. So they're going to really lose their investment, right? It's, they got to think it out. You got to, you know, the first thing we do when we approach a client is we ask them, if they like working in the yard, if they like watering their plants. Cause if you don't, then forget all the fancy stuff. Keep it simple. We just had a similar situation like that with a owner of a condo complex in DDO, and he wanted us to put nice boxwood shrubbery on the main entrance leading to the street. And then, you know, unfortunately, you know, we do what they say, but, you know, at the time we tell them, look, make sure you water them, make sure you winterize them before the, make sure you winterize the boxes before the winter. And of course, there's nobody on site. I mean, at when we did the work, it's of course, yeah, we'll take care of it. But then, you know, they don't, right? Nobody's watering it. Nobody's covering it up for winter. And then, you know, the spring comes and it's all dead, right? It's, you know, so you got to really think it through. I mean, sometimes keeping it simple is the best way to go. If even if you like the fancy stuff, if you're not willing to invest in maintaining it and watering it and winterizing it and just, you know, the general maintenance involved, it's not a good idea.
0: There we go. Paul Henry Danilowicz talking to Elias Makos, CJD in Montreal. So it is, in case you missed it, the podcasts are on the iHeart app. So is ours. You can listen to it there, too. In Toronto, CFRB News Talk 1010, Sean Shapiro joining Jim Richards. And they were talking about zombie walkers.
2: The signs read, beware of smartphone zombies. Do you think smartphone zombie is a good way to say it?
3: I think so, because basically that's what they are.
2: Bethany Berger lives near Mulberry Middle School. She sees the so-called zombies every day when school gets out.
3: All you see are them walking and looking. And
4: so this is just a warning, Sean, but what is the situation right now? Because I do kind of feel, I mean, when I'm in a car, I'm the person who's going to kill somebody. I might be within my legal right, and maybe it's the pedestrian that makes the mistake. So I'm just wondering if in this dynamic, are they warning the right person when they're saying, hey, we're putting up these signs, there's zombie pedestrian signs, be on the lookout for people not paying attention, walking into intersections.
5: I think it's a really creative way to draw attention to the issue. But at the end of the day, drivers are responsible and so are pedestrians. So if a pedestrian happens to wander into traffic and is not paying attention, you can't simply run them down. That's only in the movies with zombies movie zombies. Yeah. And then when you have a pedestrian who's wandered into traffic, you're expected to make efforts to avoid them, stop or go around them. The issue is less that and more when someone steps out into your direct path and you have no way of avoiding them. Someone who has not looked at to see if you're there and there's no way for a vehicle operator, a driver to stop or change course in time, and then there's a collision. And in that situation, pedestrians need to know that they could be the one charged as responsible for causing that collision. It's not just the person who gets hurt that is a victim. The driver of the vehicle who struck them could be the victim. So it's a different world we live in where pedestrians are doing some wild things. It is a problem. We need to put the phone away whether we're driving or walking.
0: All right, there we go. Sean Shapiro joining on Jim Richards Show, talking about the zombie walkers. If they could do something about the meanderers in Costco or in the shopping mall, I mean, I know that you love your family, but do you have to walk five people wide looking down on your phones? That's the one that drives me nuts. All right, it's CFAX 1070 in Victoria. Ryan and Lisa had Dan Dempsey on. They were talking about the snowbirds and trying to keep them safe enough to fly until the new planes arrive.
6: Like all snowbirds, all members of our alumni association, indeed, I would say millions of Canadians across the country, very disappointed that that we've taken the stance that we can't keep the Tudor flying because we believe it's safe. We know it's safe, actually, and we think there's a better way. And so that's why we've started this, you know, no pause, keep the snowbirds flying campaign. It's a national campaign right across Canada, and we're just asking the government and the RCF to consider other options that would allow us to keep the team flying until we can get a new aircraft. And then, again, that's going to be into the 2030s for sure. So there's a way to do it, and that's what we're asking for in that conversation. We want Canadians to get involved.
7: Well, why do you think that the old Tudor jets, built in the 60s, is my understanding, why do you think that they can keep flying? Because they are getting a little long in the tooth.
6: Well, they are, for sure. They're getting long in the tooth. But we know what safety procedures are built into those aircraft. It's an all-metal airplane. It's very easy, relatively speaking, to determine where stress and strain is on the aircraft. Every aircraft has got stress and strain gauges, and they're very, very carefully monitored and checked out every single day. So we know that they're safe. We feel 100% confident that people can put that away. I don't think this decision is not about the safety of the aircraft per se. I think it's more about personnel. You know, the Canadian forces are very short of personnel, and I think that, and we understand that, and we want to support ways to try and help the Canadian forces and the RCF help get more people into the Canadian forces. And we think the best way to do that is to keep the snowbirds flying through to the end of 2030 on the Tudor with a reduced team to make the airplanes last and then have a seamless transition onto a new aircraft.
0: It's a lovely idea, that's for sure. Ryan and Lisa, CFAX 1070 Victoria. The question that nobody has answered for me is, do people want to fly the Tudor? To be determined. I guess time will probably tell there. I'm Shane Hewitt. You can get connected with us, 71010. Counterfeits, what's your boundary? Most people so far are saying no to counterfeits. No matter how nice it looks, it's just not worth it. All right. We're going to talk about that coming up in just a little bit. Plus, your memory doesn't work when you're stressed with Dr. Sam Nash.

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4: From the national newsroom of the Canadian Press, I'm Lisa Laporte. One person is dead and another seriously injured after a shooting in northern Saskatchewan. It happened at a health clinic in Pelican Narrows, some 500 kilometers north of Saskatoon. RCMP issued an active shooter alert in the community earlier today after an incident at an area health clinic. The search for a suspect continues. The new National Unity Council will assess what's driving anti-Semitism in Canada. Prime Minister Mark Carney made the announcement today at a Toronto synagogue.
5: The council will improve research in the collection of data on hate incidents. It will build stronger data sharing systems so all orders of government, all police services are working from the same facts and with the same alignment.
4: Carney says anti-Semitism has surged to levels not seen since the Second World War, pointing to the firebombings of synagogues and bullets fired at Jewish schools. Canada Post workers have voted to accept their contract after more than 2 years of labor strife.
6: It includes wage increases of 6.5% and 3% in the first 2 years. Canada Post and the union have long sparred over wages and structural changes to the postal service, with workers taking to the picket line on multiple occasions. About 60% of the union board endorsed the deal, but the union's president asked members to reject it. She argued it rolls back rights and compensation. Canada Post's CEO is pleased with the outcome and says it offers a path to restore confidence in the postal system. Jason White, The Canadian Press.
4: Hezbollah hasn't yet commented on comments today from U.S. President Donald Trump that fighting in Lebanon will soon die down. Trump said in a social media post today that the militant group had agreed, along with Israel, to dial back fighting in the region. The announcement came after Israeli forces made their deepest expansion into Lebanon in more than 25 years.

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2: Science Sam is here. Oh, the memories. How I love the memories. Dr. Samantha Yameen is here. Science.Sam on the socials. SamanthaYameen.com. If you want to get connected on the website, kick it old school with a website. Hi, Sam.
3: Hey, Shane.
2: Memories. What do you got for us? Because I forgot.
3: A fresh
2: memory joke. Oh.
3: Well, a fresh new study might know why you forgot.
2: No, I'm just kidding.
3: It's a fresh one that just came out about how acute stress, so some small stressful moment or small stressful thing, might actually impact our brain's ability to be flexible with our memories. And it might limit how we can associate and integrate new memories being formed.
2: Okay. So, are we stressed out and therefore we're not remembering things? Because that sounds like real life. When you're in a hurry, you're racing to get to work, you're trying to do the things, and then you're like, oh my God, I forgot the kids.
3: Yeah, there's been a lot of research on that, on whether being stressed, it can actually like enhance memory formation in some cases, but then impair our ability to retrieve it or like recall it later. Mm. So if you're like forgetting things about a stressful time, that might be a phenomenon. But this was different. This is looking at how you might integrate stuff. So let's say, the experiment they did really explains it well. They made people try to memorize like an animal and, let's say a scene. So like cat and forest. And then they stressed them out. They made them do a fake interview and solve complex math riddles the next day. And they're like, now learn animal in 3D shapes, like cat and cube. And then they were like, now take a 3D shape and tell me what face it represents. So you've already associated things and now you got to like fill in the gap. So like, let's say your friend said, I'm going to be wearing a bright red jacket. So you associate friend and bright red jacket. And then you see at the library a bright red jacket outside. You might think, oh, maybe my friend is somewhere inside there because that's their jacket. But if you were stressed out, you might not be able to make that connection between those two things, like form that association. And that's what they found. There was like, you don't get this activation in when you're forming that new memory to help you associate those things.
2: So this is, okay, this goes two ways. First of all, you can tell which friends stress you out. This is a good indicator. The other part, this is like writing a test drunk.
3: Mm-hmm.
2: Like if you're going to write a test drunk, you got to study drunk. No?
3: That is a thing too. I don't know about drunk, but I used to do a trick where I would study chewing the same gum and then I would chew that gum on the test.
2: Oh. Well, you got your PhD, so it worked.
3: Let's say it was all the gum.
2: The gum chewing.
3: Not me at all.
2: Okay, fair enough. I see how I diminished the whole PhD thing there. Not what I meant. Okay, so how does this get practical? So I see the red jacket and the friend's name and the associations there. When I'm stressed out, I don't make the association, but when I'm not at capacity, my brain goes there. Is this like Pavlov type stuff or like, does it mean directly associating? That's cool.
3: Yeah. What's interesting is that every time, you recall a memory, there is some flexibility there and the memory can change a little bit each time, which is often why we can't always trust our memories. But every time, and if you learn something new or maybe you go back to a cafe you've been to before, you'll also remember the past times you're at that cafe and you edit your memory and you edit your like mental construct of that place. But when we're stressed, we can't do that. And in fact, they found that the hippocampus, this really important part for forming memories, it actually tries to keep these things separate. And so it means that someone who's under stress, whether they're like in a school, in an educational setting, think about different legal settings where we're stressed and we're a witness trying to give a testimonial. We're actually keeping things separate instead of integrating them into a big picture. That could be adaptive. Maybe it's helpful because it helps us just remember that one thing that happened and not get confused by other times that we were, let's say, at a park where we witnessed something. But it could also mean that if we're anxious or we're stressed often, we're not able to fit it into this big picture of like, hey, well, last time you were in this scenario, it was okay, Sam. You're just thinking about the one-time situation.
2: Oh, that's interesting. So even if the memory is positive, the connection might not even sort of be there. But it makes me think of music and how the retro music, we romanticize it, right? Like,

0: all those experiences of these songs. Cause I mean, songs do elicit emotion. So there's an immediate, like, bit of a lightning in a bottle connection there. Mm-hmm. It makes me think of Ozzy Osbourne, No More Tears, that song. We were driving along. I was in the backseat of my buddy Tony's, like, early '90s, yellow Mustang. And that cassette was playing. And so, like, for me, that freedom of I'm in high school, I'm with my buddies, we're driving to the lake and all those things are there. That's amazing. But you're saying that if I was stressed out, I might not make the same good connection if I was in, saw the yellow Mustang, heard the song, whatever.
1: Yeah. If it happened again. And again, maybe that's a good thing. Maybe next time you see a yellow Mustang, you might not immediately associate it with the song playing and the good times if you were stressed in that moment when you see it again.
0: Yeah.
1: So that's where it could be adaptive. But you can also see how it could make things harder. It can make us harder to build these connections, which our brain also relies on.
0: Well, yeah, because like you said, the court case, mm-hmm. like you need to remember right now and mm-hmm. you can't. So mm-hmm. that's interesting. So, okay. Mm-hmm. This is where you... make me ask questions.
1: Please.
0: So, but it's interesting because it makes me wonder if that's our brain protecting the memory, mm-hmm. right? The other way around. Like, is it going, well, hey, this is a good memory, but you're stressed right now, so we're not going to screw it up. So you put the memory yeah. in your pocket and we're going to get through this first. I don't know.
1: Which, yeah. And that to me is fascinating because I've also, we've learned, you know, all through school, you always learn, like, you can't trust memory because it's always changing. We think of memories as like these like concrete things, but they're dynamic. They're changing. Every time you recall it, you edit it slightly, even without noticing. And so this could be one of the, a newly discovered mechanism that's fighting against that, keeping it discrete and distinct, at least in the hippocampus, which is the part that forms the memory.
0: Do you think it works for our benefit generally? Like how could it be a tool? Cause I mean, if I've learned anything from you in these studies that, you know, there's always a bit of a takeaway, like where it's like, oh man, this isn't working out so great for me. But generally there's some sort of at least instinctful benefit to why we're guarded. Was that in the study?
1: They were really just finding the phenomenon for the first time. So there's a million follow-ups. For me, I can actually, the where my brain went was not so beneficial. It was like, oh, that's why it takes until my therapist points it out to realize that I'm freaking out about the same scenario over and over again. And each time it's fine. And I keep forgetting that, which is why a big part of like anxiety therapy is reminding yourself of like doing that cognitive reappraisal, reminding yourself like, well, last time you were in that setting, Sam, you were okay. So for me, I'm like, that's why that part of therapy works. I guess that's a benefit because you're readjusting that.
0: And that's very honest. Thank you for sharing that. But it does make me think, you know, when you're in the, you're like in the, I don't know, the bodega store and you're like in the corner store and someone says something, you know, they like it's cutting or some comment mm-hmm. and then you're like, you get in the car and then you think of the comeback, right? And you're like, oh yeah, you know what I should have said? And I kind of wonder if that's the thing, because in the moment your brain gets kind of stressed and you're just like, oh, there's stuff happening and he just insulted me and oh my God and whatever. And then you're stressed. So you don't think of anything good to say back. And then you get in the car, the stress is gone, safe place. And then the ideas come and you're like, oh, I should have said all these things.
1: This happened to me yesterday. Kids were fighting on the bus and they were vaping. And I just wanted to be like, please stop. But I couldn't think of the right words. And I was overthinking everything. Like, I should let them like experience life. Who am I to tell them how to live? And this whole like crisis in the moment. And then after I was like, no, I really should have just said something specific.
0: That's so funny.
1: And that's just like stress does all sorts of things to our brain. And what prompted this study was finding all these stress, receptors for stress signals in that memory part of the brain. So it all just goes to show, like, we kind of think of the brain as like discrete regions. This has a role. This has a role, but really, especially something like stress, it impacts all over the brain in different ways. And we're still uncovering it.
0: Yeah. And it's not your fault. It's your brain mm-hmm. braining.
1: Your brain's braining.
0: Yeah. We tell ourselves we're dumb, we're stupid. Why should mm-hmm. I think of that? But the reality is your brain is braining and it's happening to all of us a little bit differently, but it is happening.
1: And it's very cool that something we've studied so much, which is memory, we're still learning new things about it like mm-hmm. this.
0: I love it. Mm-hmm. SamanthaYamin.com, science.sam on the socials. Dr. Sam Yamin is here with the Science Sam. Thanks, buddy.
1: Thank you.
0: I hope I remember you next time.
1: We'll see.
0: And I'm not stressed out.
1: You might.
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0: It's time to get my study friends together. Talk about some of the big stories of the day. Jimmy Zubris is Montreal. Leslie Kelly is in Saskatchewan. Montreal is specific. Saskatchewan is not. And I don't want to be dismissive of Saskatchewan, but you have to understand Leslie Kelly is always somewhere in Saskatchewan. Like, very rarely is she in a town or a place. So it is accurate. I mean, high heels and canolafields.com is if you want to get connected with all things Leslie Kelly, which, by the way, Leslie, I volunteered you to talk to my daughter about farming accounting. So
1: yes,
0: just so you know,
1: looking forward to it.
0: So my daughter's, she's been getting more and more involved in ag. And so it's one of the things that you have to learn how to do is how to manage the money, because that is definitely, from what I am learning, to be the part where the most diligence comes from. One, protect the dirt. Two, protect the bank account. Don't go buy stuff, because you might need it later. Farmer mentality. All right, let's get into some of the topics of the day. Mark Carney's speech earlier on. There's been an awful lot of this. Jimmy, maybe you can just help us understand what the speech was and what you saw.
2: Look, I know in Montreal in the last few days there was a big pro-Palestinian rally where it didn't go over well because they hung there was three nooses, one depicting a Jewish person, which supposedly is the defense minister of Israel, Netanyahu, and I believe the third was Trump or something. And you know, there's been a lot of events going on, especially targeting towards the Jewish community. So I think this was Mark Carney's way of saying, all right, let me talk to the Jewish community. Let me go see them and so on. He picked Toronto. He picked a synagogue, which, by the way, we found out tonight, because the opening speaker was Evan Solomon, and it's where he got married. His parents got married, everybody. So he knew it well. He addressed the crowd. If we want to talk about the speech itself, he showed up about 30 minutes late. I don't know why they didn't say, because he was supposed to speak at 5 o'clock. I think he spoke just after 5:30. I found he was supposed to make a major announcement. His major announcement was that he's creating an advisory council headed by the Minister of Canadian Heritage, which is Mark Miller. Who's quite competent, by the way. He's the MP just right next to where I live. I've had a few exchanges with him. But that's it. I didn't hear anything else. Mm-hmm. Even the speech itself, I found it a bit too cliched. It's one thing. And like I said, for the last 3 years, I've been dealing with this when I was with the previous mayor in Montreal. We've been present. We've been talking to the Jewish community. At the same time, you know, there's been demands to do more and so on. And it was good that he went. It was good that he spoke to the Jewish community and he spoke to Canadians. But I really found it underwhelming.
0: It's another advisory council. It's another, group of people to talk about the things and say that we're talking about the things. Now, the reality is that I don't know. I mean, Leslie, you can comment if you like. You don't have to, on any of these things. We have to be respectful in Canada of everybody's position, 100%. I don't think that you can go walking around with effigies and nooses. And you can't put bullets in places. You can't block traffic illegally. You get your permit to protest. You go and do all the things that you're going to do. And you have a right to, right?
2: There's no permits. You do not need a permit to protest in Montreal. And that's been one of the issues.
0: Yeah. Well, and in some cities you do. Like, I mean, yes. I know that I was in Ottawa and I was downtown and there was a protest that was walking by and they basically just walked through traffic. And then you're like, oh, it's a protest. Cool. No big deal. And then all of a sudden you realize you're swarmed with people and there's people around your car on every side. And it's very uncomfortable. Mm-hmm. Even if you agree with the people, it's uncomfortable because you're like, oh, what could happen here? It just feels volatile. And none of these things belong at all. You get to have your say. You get to have your protest. You've got to go into your city and make sure you can have the protest where you're going to have the protest or do the march and get the backing or whatever you're going to do. You can't be dragging effigies through the streets. This is not the society we live in. And so what the Prime Minister needs to do is he needs to take a stand for the rest of Canadians as well that aren't Jewish, who aren't from Iran or aren't from Gaza, and they're normal people trying to figure out how this all works and learn from it and care for their neighbors. Because that's all people want to do is make sure their neighbors are okay. So I found it incredible. Like, I read the transcript, Jimmy, and it I didn't see the speech. I read the transcript because of timing. But the reality is like, it's just soft. It's just more placating softness at a time where it was, and you're right, it was cliche.
2: I just don't want, I don't want to underestimate one thing, right? And maybe I lived it from the other side. The fact he went there. He didn't take questions, which, you know, that's his choice.
0: Yeah.
2: The fact he went there, the fact he spoke to them directly, that takes some courage too, right? Yeah. Don't forget it's also a sign to the community that, look, I'm here, I'm listening. Maybe we agree on stuff, but we disagree on other stuff. But again, I just, you know, maybe it was because it was built that I'm going to make a, you know, major announcement on this, or I'm going to deal on this. In Montreal and Toronto, I mean, Toronto, I follow it online. Sometimes there's been 2-3 protests a week.
0: Mm-hmm.
2: Well, and you don't need a permit in Montreal, just to tell you. They went to court about that.
0: I get that. And but the thing is that if you're going to go stand in front of a synagogue and tell them that you're going to, you're going to make sure everyone does it right, mm-hmm. you better deliver.
2: I agree. I try to go on the side of caution because, like you said, it's very emotional for a lot of people, mm-hmm. This issue. Many friends, on both sides of this issue. So I try to be a little more understanding. But at the same time, like you said, there are also certain limits. Like,
0: we have agreements in this country, and I'm not speaking to this side or that side. I'm simply speaking to the fact that we have agreements of what participation looks like. And the government needs to fulfill those agreements, and so do the people. It protects everybody. And nobody can be shooting at anybody, and nobody can be dragging effigies through the streets, and nobody can be doing these things. You get to have a voice, right? But there's got to be a line somewhere. And everybody can treat each other with a little bit of respect, and everyone can have their voice and have their difference of opinion. But that's just my thoughts on it. So yeah, I mean, this is where I often say about the prime minister is that, is he actually going to deliver? Right. And there's so many things that we have not seen, for delivery on. House Speaker denied Pierre Poilievre's request for an emergency debate over the economy, which is interesting, right now, because a technical recession is what the words they use for the economy based on numbers only, which I don't understand how it could be subjective, but saying that the GDP is down and everybody needs to talk about it and then getting in the way. You don't have to comment on the yes or the no if they did, but do you think, Leslie Kelly, we should be starting to have conversations about the economy at a high level in an open forum, with 2 quarters of GDP drop?
1: I sure hope so, because I know myself and many others in the West, we're feeling it. Margins are very tight. On the farm, I'm crunching numbers every day to figure it out. But then on the other hand, going to events or traveling, hear recession talk and how times are tight, but then we're filling NHL stadiums and, you know, ballparks. So, I know a lot of us are feeling it, but at times I'm also questioning, some of the affordability aspects too.
0: Yeah, 100%. All right. Study friends are here. Jimmy Zubris, I'm going to get your thoughts after the break on whether we should be having this national conversation about recessions and all the bits and pieces. And we're going to continue with the big stories after the weekend to kickstart your week. Leslie Kelly is in Saskatchewan. Jimmy Zubris is in Montreal. Shane Hewitt in the night shift. Now, if you've missed part of this conversation, you can grab it on the podcast. All of it gets put together online for you, and you can like, subscribe, and share it with your friends as well. If there's something you want to go back and hear again, it's available for you as well. I'm Shane Hewitt in Ottawa. We'll be right back.
3: Now, this update from the Canadian Press. A suspect has been arrested after a shooting in northeastern Saskatchewan left one person dead and another seriously injured. It happened near a health clinic in Pelican Narrows, some 500 kilometers north of Saskatoon. An active shooter alert had been issued earlier in the day for the surrounding area. Prime Minister Mark Carney says Canada's new National Unity Council will study a surge in anti-Semitism in the country. Artificial Intelligence Minister Evan Solomon said in Toronto on Monday, quote, "We have to be honest about this urgent and dangerous moment." An independent mediator in BC has found Amazon was responsible for the breakdown of first contract bargaining at its only unionized fulfillment center in the province. The union representing the workers at YVR2 in Delta says the mediator recommended the dispute be resolved through binding mediation arbitration. From the Canadian Press, I'm Lisa Laporte.
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1: I'm Shane Hewitt. I'm in Ottawa. Leslie Kelly's in Saskatchewan. Jimmy Zubris is in Montreal. Before we went to the break, we were talking about Pierre Poilievre was saying that we need to have a high-level conversation about Canada's economy right now. Technical recession is the term Jimmy Zubris doing. Does this need to be publicly held style debates over the economy now?
2: It's just that Pierre Poilievre has gone to this well a few times, right, where he's asked for emergency debates and so on. And I get it. That's part of the strategy of the opposition. That's part of their job, too. But I don't know if the debate I think we need to hear proposals. I think we need to hear what he has to offer. And by the way, that was my biggest complaint about Pierre Poilievre going into the last election. When he had a 20-point lead, he was just complaining that, I'm not the liberals. I didn't hear very many proposals. And I think that's what, you know, at the end, obviously, there was what hurt him. Look, we're in a recession because we've had two quarters where Canada has digressed or has gone backwards. But it's interesting because we're the only one of the G20 that has that, right? And yeah, that's where the big problem is that we're the only one. And it goes to show you how intertwined we are with the U.S. It's no coincidence Mark Carney went last week to the U.S. and spoke about making Canada great again. And it's no coincidence that tomorrow Dominic LeBlanc is going to be in the U.S. talking. They need to settle this fast. And if they want to have a debate, let's have the debate. But I want to hear some proposals, whereas I can say, hey, this isn't working, or I want to put pressure on my MP. This proposal should work. And I didn't hear much of that. That's my only complaint.
1: Yeah, and I would agree with you that proposals are probably the answer. But it would appear that every time they make a proposal, the Liberal government just takes it, Jimmy, and runs with it. And then the Conservatives get no credit, right? So, like, that's what the Liberals have done. They largely did that to the NDP. It killed the NDP. And then now you see the Conservatives trying to push for the same thing. So I get why he wants to bring it to the forefront. I think when Canadians have an appetite right now to say, okay, and how many times have we talked about on this show, domestically, Canadians need to feel like their prime minister is taking care of them domestically. Big picture, long ball stuff matters. It's important. And domestically, I don't think Canadians feel like it. I mean, three times, and I counted it this weekend, three times with three different people, I had a conversation about why is it I go to the grocery store and I get asparagus, strawberries, and apples, and it costs me $35, right? And so I think Canadians do want to hear it, Jimmy, and I think they do want to hear a big debate like that. Leslie, what are you seeing when it comes to conversations of these things? Do you think Canadians just want to see the fireworks?
3: Yeah, I feel like, you know, personally, I want someone to stand up for the affordability piece. I know we can't control global markets, but the domestic policy still matters. And right now, the uncertainty and affordability are on top of everyone's mind. So if more conversation can be created, but not for the sake of complaining, I want to see the next steps and action.
1: You know, another thing. Oh, go ahead, Jimmy.
2: I also want to see, you know, one of the things that Mark Carney and his government announced was build faster. They were also going to invest in infrastructure projects. They announced today that they're going to do the tram in Quebec and so on. That's great, but that's not going to be today or tomorrow, right? And the construction is not going to start today or tomorrow because these are long-term projects. Just the studies and that are years away. So I think at some point, we need to see some policies now, right? Right. One of the things about, you know, economics, the little I know, is that you need to invest in your infrastructure, which we need across Canada.
1: Everywhere.
2: But you need to invest now. Like we need, it has to go quickly. We need housing, especially in the bigger cities, because of the affordability, that problem. We need to invest now. And by the way, we also need to talk about some of the small issues. Avi Lewis, I'll give him credit on one thing. Well, I can give him credit on a lot of things, but, him and the NDP came out and talked about how groceries were using surge pricing on a lot of stuff and how we should put a stop to it. And you know what? That affects me daily. That affects all of us daily. We should be talking about that too. The government should also be limiting that, you know, those profits. And I'm not even going to go into the government getting into putting in grocery stores and so on. I think that's a ridiculous idea. But on the other idea, I think he did very well.
1: Well, they don't, when they don't even control the wholesale, they can't control the retail. So like that's just the whole idea is absurd. So, but the conversations I had was taxes. And, you know, people, will pay taxes when, you know, they're like, hey, I made money. I'll pay some taxes. But then you have people that are trying to get out and sell businesses and sell a house. And, you know, when I bought this house, I paid more in land transfer tax to the Ontario government than the cost of my parents' first house. Right. Like this is a tax drunk country and we still have crappy infrastructure. People are still breaking rims in potholes in Ottawa and Gatineau and Montreal. Right. Like for what? To what end are we getting taxed to death? Right. Talk about that. Okay. $300 for groceries this summer. Yay. Good for you. Right. Like, but talk about that. Why is it that we, in Alberta, I think it was a $650 fee recently or what it is. It's an admin fee. But then you go to Toronto and you're paying in the city of Toronto twice, double the provincial land transfer tax to do paperwork. And yet they can't make ends meet and they can't put it all together. Why can this not be the conversation in Canada? Because the reality for me is that it has gotten so absurd. Like it would be fine to pay 50% income tax on the sale of a business if you had nice roads and didn't, and you got into the hospital in a matter of minutes when you got there. But to what end?
2: Well, one of the problems is we create a lot of the problems, right? Over the years, and you go back, the payments towards health, right? We're creating this two-tier system. Now that's a big subject. I don't get it, but you're right also that when it comes to municipalities, 90% of the revenues municipalities get are from homeowners. Mm-hmm. So that's why it costs so much when you buy a home, you know, with we call it the welcome tax here in Quebec. Quebec has the same problem. The CAC government, which was a government of business people, led by the guy who started Air Transat, and, you know, he brought in all his buddies and so on. We grew the bureaucracy by a few hundred thousand people here mm-hmm. in Quebec. We're yeah. paying for all that.
1: Yeah. Well, and the population of the government federally in the last 10 years. Go ahead.
2: Yeah.
3: Sorry, and it's not just the taxes we're paying. As a small business owner where our corporate structure is a bit convoluted, we pay tens of thousands of dollars just to have our taxes done.
1: Yes.
3: Because of the policies in place and the months it requires to get them filed and then reassessed and then assessed again. It can be a year-long process for us at times.
1: Or years
3: tens
1: long.
3: Of thousands or years long. My dad passed away in 21. His last filing just happened.
1: It's wild. I'm a small business. I have two small businesses, technically. And I mean, Jimmy, you have a small business. I'm over $5,000 just because it's a corporation.
2: We're much over that. Yeah.
1: Yeah. Same right. Thing. And so like it's crazy. So if today, here's the craziest thing. And I think this to me is the most fundamental part of it. If today you could go into any government, municipal in a city or provincially or federally, and you could say, hey, look, I found $10 million. We had 10 accidentally. We cashed in the bottles. I got $10 million. They would spend $11 million trying to figure out what to do with the $10 million. And 5 years later, there would be debt. That's the way bureaucracy is set up in Canada. I want to have a debate about that because you know what? The GDP is not as important when we're not, Shane's almost swearing at this point, money downstream.
3: Well, here, here. Slow clap.
2: My biggest complaint with the city when I was there, and we tried in certain areas, whatever, is the red tape. And I think I would invest in that if that was my first.
1: And to the original conversation we had about is adding on more layers and more advisor councils. Go ahead, Leslie, got 10 seconds.
3: And that was one of Carney's platform initiatives was less red tape. And I haven't been seeing it.
1: No, I agree. All right. Grab this on the podcast. Leslie Kelly in Saskatchewan, Jimmy Zubers in Quebec. Thank you very much, my friends. Great to see you.
2: See you next week.
1: We'll see you next week on Monday. We get together at this time, our new time, to have our Monday study conversation as we study the current events. Shane Hewitt and the Night Shift. When we come back, we're going to talk about counterfeit. And would you buy that purse?
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1: I'm Shane Hewitt. I'm in Ottawa. Mark Mendelson is in Toronto. Mark is here to talk about fake stuff, unless this is counterfeit, Mark, which could be the case. You never know. Mark Mendelson, former Toronto police detective. Soccer jerseys. Oh, is that a real detective jersey or shirt, or is that a fake shirt? Homicide.
2: Yeah, I don't know. I don't have a clue. but listen, this was a big score today with Toronto police. This did not just come up over the last couple of weeks. This is a very good example of organized crime.
1: Is it organized crime? Yeah.
2: Oh, without question. Without question. Because, you know, this is not like a refrigerator that fell off the back of the truck and somebody's, you know, trying to unload it to you. There are enough people in this country, specifically in, you know, in the GTA right now with FIFA coming here with the World Cup. There's enough people that are quite content to sort of plug their nose and close their eyes. And instead of spending $300 or $350 on a jersey for their favorite country, they'll pay $100. And really, they don't care whether it, you know, ends up looking like a dish rag after four times in the washing machine. They just want to get through the tournament with it. So what happened is that, you know, there are lawyers out there who represent, you know, legitimate manufacturing companies, whether it's Nike or Under Armour or whatever, and they are retained to look for these knockoffs, if you will, these counterfeit items. And, you know, through one way or another, we don't know. A lawyer here in Toronto got word of this shop out in the west end of the city, this warehouse. And he provided some of the items, and they quickly confirmed that it was in fact counterfeit. It was a knockoff. It wasn't made by the you know, licensed manufacturers. They got their search warrants, and in they went. And what do we got? I think about $3.5 million worth of goodies, and not just soccer. I saw on the press release a couple of Blue Jay jerseys in there as well.
1: Well, I was going to ask about that too. I mean, first of all, the $3.5 million, like, to me, I'm like, well, wait, is that the $400 a jersey price or the good price in the back alley price? Which I'm guessing it's probably, you know what I mean?
2: Yeah, it's kind of the same thing as when you see these big, huge drug takedowns and they say they got, you know, $96 million worth of drugs. But, you know, and they'll say that's the street value, but, you know, it changes every day.
1: Yeah, it's the street value. Depends where you're selling it and how small your quantities are. Not that I know that. But here's the thing is that, This was my next question, is that either you play in the counterfeit pool or you are a fool. Like, you might not realize that you're selling counterfeit. Okay, that could happen to somebody. But if you also have counterfeit baseball jerseys and you also have counterfeit sneakers or whatever else might have been in the box, that tells me that either you are terrible at reading details in your purchase orders, or you know that you're dealing with crooks.
2: Oh, you know what? It's eyes wide open here. If you look at social media, you know, whether it's Instagram or TikTok, I mean, where else can you get a Rolex Daytona for $150 and they include the shipping? Okay.
1: So you're talking about shipping.
2: Free shipping, because you throw it in there for the good stuff, right? I mean, but you know, people don't care. You go down to New York City, you go down to Canal Street, you can get every perfume known to man, which are all knockoffs, or the watches. You know, for some people, you know, if it's the Louis Vuitton bag or the fancy luggage or what have you, some people don't care because they don't think their friends are going to be looking at the stitching and looking. And I've seen examples of this where, you know, you've got like a Louis Vuitton handbag or a Gucci handbag, and the dye is coming off the leather. Yeah. You rub it, you wet your finger. Okay, well, you know it's a knockoff. But for them, it's the optics. It's the impression of saying, oh, look what he or she has, and look at that watch on that guy's wrist. That's a $45,000 Rolex. Like I said, $150 free shipping.
1: Now the thing is that many people look at the FIFA organization, right? These gargantuan global companies. And yes, they legally own the licensing rights. I mean, it's against the law to break that agreement. That's what we subscribe to. But the way that I've sort of described it as is status-driven counterfeits, like you talk about those purses, versus support driven counterfeits. Support your team, because you're not really buying a, you're not buying a jersey because it's really going to be worth anything down the road. I mean, it's a garment. And so is there really a difference? I mean, I guess $3.5 million worth of goods. And I always wonder about the politics behind it, Mark, because, you know, it's good for city police to take down the fake FIFA jerseys to have good relationships. Good job, champ. You know, with your partner city, you know?
2: No, and you raise a very good point. Like, where's the enforcement for the other 364 days of the year?
1: That's right.
2: Now, they'll say, okay, well, this isn't just FIFA. No, there were some Major League Baseball things in there. But, I mean, the reality, we all know why this was done. It was a lawyer that was retained by a legitimate manufacturer who contacted the police and said, here are these crap knockoff jerseys being sold. And, you know, even though FIFA never even made it into the press release or the press conference, those initials never came out. They never said the word FIFA. But that's what it's all about. And we don't, living here in Toronto, we can see FIFA is pretty well running the city now. It's not Mayor Chow, that's for sure. It's FIFA. They're telling you which roads are closed, what signs and banners, bars and restaurants can hang out on their windows to try and get some of this excitement into their cash drawers. They run the machine. And, you know, we can argue, and people will say that FIFA is a corrupt little organization. I'm not that big of a soccer fan. I'm kind of leaning towards that end of it. They're in here to make money, and yeah, they're going to make money out of every single person and every single organization that they can. And that's why they don't want to give up these jerseys. It's as simple as that. You know, but people are always looking for the bargain, and they're looking for the optics. And like I said, they may wear their jersey 4 or 5 times. Yeah. During the course of this tournament, and then throw it out. But, you know,
1: I think
2: FIFA
1: people,
2: and I'm sorry, go ahead.
1: I was going to say, I think people have this, they have this notion about who's really getting ripped off here, right? And I get it. I mean, it's illegal. It's just that simple. So if you want to take a stand to that, then don't buy the real soccer jerseys either, right? Like, you got it. We got to point at some point. You don't accomplish it by buying your team's favorite jersey and going to the game and supporting the team that does the licensing deal for the logo, right? Like, it doesn't make sense. But I do get it. Like, truly, I'm empathetic to the people that say, well, who's actually getting ripped off here? And a lot of people believe it's the fans.
2: Yeah. And I mean, you're not going to find the large box stores. You're not going to find the Canadian Tires or the Sport Checks or anything like that, you know, getting caught with these knockoffs. They, you know, they're buying them from the legitimate manufacturers. But let's be reasonable and real. These things were manufactured either in China or in Bangladesh or in India, and probably months and months and months ago, and shipped in containers to these countries. And now they're selling them to much smaller sporting goods stores. You know, the guy that hangs out a tent in a parking lot, which they do often here in Toronto, and they sell the flags and they sell the jerseys. Those are the people that are buying it. But when Italy is spelt wrong, okay, or when you look at the tag in the back, and it says wash and dry, and you know, dry is D-R-I-E.
1: Yeah,
2: that should be a clue that you're buying some garbage.
1: All right, but I love
2: it. People don't care, Shane.
1: No, they want to cheer on their team, I guess. The organized crime part was the really my curious part. So Mark Mendelson says yes. Thank you, brother, for being here.
2: You have a great evening. Have a good show. Take care, buddy.
1: Shane Hewitt and the Night Shift. We'll be right back.

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4: From the National Newsroom of the Canadian Press, I'm Lisa Laporte. Canada's new National Unity Council will assess the driving factors behind the country's surge in anti-Semitism. Prime Minister Mark Carney spoke at a synagogue in Toronto on Monday, where he announced the council will also improve research and data collection on hate incidents.
5: The council will assess the nature, the scale, and the drivers of anti-Semitism in Canada, including across our public institutions, our workplaces, our campuses, our public services, our professional bodies, our online spaces.
4: The spike in anti-Semitism incidents follows the October 2023 attack by Hamas militants on Israel. It prompted Israel to bomb the Gaza Strip. A suspect has been arrested after a shooting in northeastern Saskatchewan left one person dead and another seriously injured. It happened near a health clinic in Pelican Narrows, some 500 kilometers north of Saskatoon. The federal government says Canada's Ebola travel restrictions are being taken out of an abundance of caution as health workers in Central Africa struggle to contain an outbreak of Bundibugyo virus. The Immigration Department says the measures are necessary to prevent the spread of Ebola, while adding anyone who believes their application was wrongly suspended should submit a web form with supporting documentation. This comes as Congolese Montrealers say their travel plans have been upended in expensive and sometimes heartbreaking ways. U.S. President Donald Trump says he'll abide by court rulings temporarily blocking his $1.8 billion anti-weaponization fund. That fund was created through a civil settlement between Trump and the IRS over leaked tax filings. The president spoke with ABC News chief Washington correspondent Jonathan Carl.
6: The Justice Department said while they disagree strongly with the decision, they will abide by the court's ruling. The fund has received bipartisan pushback. Former Vice President Mike Pence called it, quote, deeply offensive. And Senate Minority Leader Chuck Schumer called it one of the most corrupt schemes ever launched by a president.
4: That was ABC News' Jonathan Carl. And fans of movie legend Marilyn Monroe gathered outside the TCL Chinese Theater in Hollywood Monday to hold a 100th birthday celebration in her honor. They did it right in front of her historic handprints and footprints. Yaw Chang, who was on vacation in L.A. from North Carolina, says Monroe remains a staple of Hollywood for him all these years later.
7: Yeah, I don't know how the this generation could look at her, but it is definitely an icon for us, for our generation. Yeah.
4: Marilyn Monroe died in 1962 at the age of 36. This is the Canadian Press. In sports, the Vancouver Canucks have named Manny Malhotra as the 23rd head coach in franchise history. Serena Williams is making a tennis comeback.
8: Williams has not competed since the 2022 U.S. Open.
9: It's been a long time. I've been playing tennis my whole life.
8: At the time, she did not use the word retiring, but rather evolving.
9: Be a mom and explore a different version of Serena.
8: The WTA Tour says the now 44-year-old Williams will play doubles at next week's Queen's Club Grass Court tournament, which will raise speculation she also plans to compete on the grass at Wimbledon, where Williams won 7 of her 23 Grand Slam singles titles. Sagar Meghani, Washington.
4: Montreal's Félix Auger-Aliassime, meantime, has advanced to the quarterfinals of the French Open. And the Toronto Blue Jays are off tonight. They take on Detroit tomorrow in the major leagues. From the Canadian Press, I'm Lisa Laporte.
10: Millions of Carnival Cruise passengers are being alerted of a data breach. The company recently announced that a criminal breached its IT system in mid-April, adding that they may have made off with names, addresses, phone numbers, birth dates, and driver's license and passport numbers. Reports say the breach could affect around 6 million customers. Security experts say the rise of AI is making cyber attacks easier to carry out. Florida's Attorney General is filing a lawsuit against OpenAI and CEO Sam Altman. Attorney General James Uthmeyer is accusing OpenAI of putting profit over safety by marketing ChatGPT as safe while concealing that it could drive users towards harm. Florida is the first state to sue OpenAI and Altman over design and safety. However, Uthmeyer also opened a separate criminal investigation into OpenAI in late April. And YouTube creators are now dominating the North American box office with movies that didn't cost very much to make. Back Rooms opened in first place over the weekend, making over $81 million. Tech Report, I'm at Matt and Sen.
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0: I don't agree with that at all. In fact, I think that that's part of the problem, is that we label ourselves and then we'd label everybody else. But I would be curious to see how this works inside a marriage and how this works inside dating. And that's why Jen Kirsch and Tony are here. Politics and dating. Do you see people, Jen, on the online profiles that have their politics included in their profile description?
1: Oh, yeah, absolutely. I haven't been on the apps in a minute, but yeah, it's a big thing. And you know what's funny is I've never really paid attention. Like, that wasn't my thing, my area of interest. But yeah, it's there. And I think that what I've heard is people can actually match solely to get in debates about politics, as opposed to actually matching because they agree with the politics or because they are thinking the person's attractive or that there might be a connection, which is a little scary.
0: Well, life would be a lot easier, Tony, if everybody just agreed with Tony.
2: It would. It would. But, and you, back to the question you asked, Jen, I've said this several times on the show. I won't even swipe on someone who leads with loud political slogans right on their profile, even if I agree with what they're saying, because it feels like we're already about to argue about something. They're going to know more, or they're going to be even further in that direction than I expected. And I don't want that. I do this for a living already. We deal with the political stuff already. When I go home, I want to be able to relax. And I'm not saying that there's no room for conversation, but if that's what you're leading with, I'm not interested.
0: So Jen, how do you navigate it if it comes up inside the relationship?
1: So if it comes up inside the relationship, which I find this is something that's common. I mean, typically in a relationship, you know where someone stands. But if it comes up in a relationship or when you start dating, I think that if you have different schools of thought, it's a good thing to agree to disagree and like leave politics outside the door. You know, they say outside the bedroom, but I think literally like outside the house. You know, and this doesn't have to be in romantic relationships. It could be in general too. I was in a car ride with my father on the weekend. Beautiful car ride. So joyful until he brought up news and politics, which I realize we are on a news station and this is part of my career. But when I'm spending time with him, I want to enjoy quality time. I don't want to be talking about these things. If I wanted to, I would turn on the news or I would go into a group chat about it. So I think it's about drawing your own boundaries in a healthy, even playful way. Like, no one's going to win on this, so let's, you know, move along. And like just being very clear, which I think a lot of us are too nice as Canadians to do, to necessarily say. So we get caught up in these discussions and then we complain to our friends or our AI companions after.
0: Tony, when you're driving with Jen's dad, do you like to talk about politics?
2: I don't mind talking about politics. I actually met somebody over the weekend from a dating app also, and I found myself kind of correcting this person on a few things. Apparently the government banned news on Facebook, and you know, I had to explain where that came from and why they believed that, but in a polite and in an informative way rather than like, listen, I understand why you believe that, but in actuality, this is what happened. I think it's not just politics anymore. It's become personal. There's a growing divide, especially between young men and young women. And it's definitely showing up more in relationships, whether it's dating, whether it's at home when I'm talking to my parents who, you know, tend to have interesting views or more traditional views on things. And what used to be, we just vote differently, red, blue, orange, wherever you want to go with it. It now feels a lot more like we see the world very differently. And so it's less about agree to disagree and more, I don't know if we're actually even aligned at all in how we see the world.
0: Yeah, I would add into what you're saying, Tony, that the label that when we apply a red logo or a blue logo or an orange logo, and let's acknowledge the green logos for the few that are there.
2: Sure. But
0: the, you know, when you apply, like if your belief system is that you are an eco kind of person, I mean, that's just sort of your character makeup. That's cool. You get to do your thing. When you mix the politics into it though, and you identify your ideology and your identity with the label of the party, it's like putting on a pair of glasses that

0: are a prescription, and everything that you see gets corrected by the label. And so you don't really see, and this is, we've chatted about this before. It's the distinction between reality and actuality is that we live in our own perspective and our, we perceive our reality. That doesn't mean that it's actually what's happening.
1: Right.
0: And I, the best example ever is still guys driving like a crazy person, cuts you off, vroom, off they go. Oh, what a jerk driver. Now you put a label on them, they're a jerk. But in the actuality is grandma could be having a heart attack in the back seat.
1: Yes.
0: And if you knew grandma was having a heart attack in the back seat, you would have been like, you go, bro. Go save grandma. Right? And so I imagine it's like that, Jen. And when you talk about politics, though, I would invite you to ask this question. How does this impact you in it? Like when your dad brings it up, like be like, hey, so how does this impact you truly? Because sometimes we just feel helpless and we don't know what to do. And it's remarkable.
1: Right. It's so interesting that you say that because like that is so rational. But when you're in the moment and you're in the car and it's a nice sunny day and the roof is down, I'm just like, you have two other children you could talk to about this. And I like put up the music and then like he's probably like, oh, that's so Jen. And it becomes a bit playful. I think another thing, though, in my part in all of this and who I am as a person is I am someone who for years wrote a column for the Toronto Star on etiquette, on reading the room. It was literally called How to Read a Room. And so I know that these, I could joke about it and I could be my playful self in these conversations, but that's part of my makeup, whereas it could actually be really uncomfortable. And so if you are with someone where politics comes up and it could get a little messy, I think especially with, you know, summertime, seeing people going out, maybe staying at the same cottages, things like that, it's good to sort of have a conversation first of like, what's a word we can use maybe if things get heated? Or maybe like, let's have a thing where if you don't talk about politics this weekend, you know, we go to the restaurant or that concert you've been wanting to go to that I think's too much money. Or like, what are ways that we could sort of talk to it to also be aware of how our words and our views impact other people?
0: If you want to have a safe word for politics there, Tony, let's be like, zipper, zipper.
1: Same word for politics. Now that's a title to get clicks on.
0: But let me ask you this, Tony, is that opposites attract. We've heard that a ton of times in relationships. Sure. So maybe it's possible that you need to be with somebody who has different politics than you so everybody can learn.
2: There is something exciting about dating someone who thinks differently from you, and it can spark some great conversations. It really can, and it really does depend on how you talk about it, but it can open your perspective, and early on, it can actually kind of feel refreshing from, say, the echo chamber you're usually in with the people that you're getting along with. But over time, those differences can sometimes hit deeper. And things like values or identity, those same conversations, they can turn into repeat arguments that really never go away. So, again, I'm not saying you need to be with someone that aligns with you perfectly, but it's always a little bit better or a little bit easier if you're, it's sort of like matching your Instagram algorithm, right? You're going to start seeing the things that you like better and more often.
0: Well, if the relationships haven't worked so far and we keep dating people that are inside the same political sphere as us, maybe that's one of the things that needs to change. I don't know. Could go either way. Kind of fascinating, isn't it? Jen Kirsch, Tony Tedesco, Date Night. Thank you, my friends.
2: Thank you.
0: Coming up for you next, Jessica Morehouse is going to help you do your money your way.
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16: Just like the wild wing dove sings a song, sounds like she's singing.
0: It's out of your control anyway. So what are you worried about? Unless you're willing to go become the prime minister, then what are you going to worry about? You get to choose where you put your money. And so if you're uncomfortable with where you have it, it's probably worth seeking some advice. Jessica Morehouse is here. Everything But Money is the book. Jessica, we're seeing it right now. And it, of course, it changes. I mean, it might have changed since we started this conversation. But, you know, obviously everything dipped in a big way when President Trump stock-wise became the president. And then it's everyone was like, okay, yeah, we figured it out. And then the money came back for investment. So if you're like me and you check every week, you watch that happen, some people wouldn't even have realized that it happened.
17: And those people are smart for not checking.
0: Yes, I know. You and I, Jess is like, I don't know how you do that. But then right now with the war or leading up to the war and ceasefire and the potential ceasefire and all the ceasefire on ceasefires, a little bit of hope brings back markets and your investments come back again. And so there's a lot of speculation going on. And that's what I mean about out of control. I mean, right now we are out of control of what these people do. All we can do is build our lives and adapt and do the best we can. So how do we navigate that aside from don't be like Shane and check every week?
17: Yeah. And to be fair, I do check my investments. I have been checking them lately a little bit more just because I'm kind of curious. Actually, just there's just been so many changes over the first quarter of this year. It is kind of hard to keep up and to see what's going on. But yeah, like you said, there's so much that is beyond our control. It's just like a few people people can, you know, do one thing or say one thing and the entire stock market will react. And I know a lot of people feel like they should be reacting. But as I always try to remind people, this isn't our first rodeo. This isn't also the first time this administration has been in power and things similar to this have happened with the ups and downs. Every time they say something, there's a reaction in the economy and the market. And so you can only control what you can control, which is, you know, your ability to earn your savings rate, your budget, your decisions, your goals, how you're going to manage your money. We really need to sometimes, when you feel overwhelmed by the big stuff, we need to go look at the small stuff again and take a look at what can we do? Because it's funny, I've been, you know, focusing a little bit more on, you know, creating YouTube content, and a lot of it has been focused on, you know, cost of living and what can you do? What is in your control? How to kind of take your power back. And it's interesting, the comments, a lot of them are very positive, like, yes, this is great. This makes me feel motivated to do things. And then there's the other side of it, the negative side, it was like, yeah, like the hopelessness, like, yeah, but what's the point? What's, you know, even if I do this, then the market can still crash, or I can lose my job from, you know, because of AI. And we've been seeing a lot of that, a lot of concern from people who, it's funny, like 10 years ago, even 5 years ago, if you worked in tech, oh, you've got it made. This is a great industry to work in. And now those people are freaking out because there, you know, there's so many big companies that have been doing really massive layoffs. And they're like, well, what do I do now? So there is a lot of, you know, real genuine concern and worry. However, like I said, being worried and letting that emotion rule you is not going to help you. It's a natural feeling, so it's okay to feel it, but don't let that be the thing that determines your decisions about money, your feelings about money. So you need to find a way to kind of get grounded again.
0: I like what you said about the negativity, and there's really two kinds of media, right? There's media that, well, there's probably three. There's the media that makes us feel like we're bad and wrong, and that everything, the world is on fire and the world is ending. Mm-hmm. And those people usually have some sort of agenda. And then there's the media that just brings stories because they're stories and they think they matter to you. And then there's the people that just kind of focus on the positive. And mm-hmm. really, when you look at the world today, we are in such a better place. And so I thought, Jessica, we could talk about mm-hmm. some specific numbers, and I'll reveal some specific numbers in the form of percentages, not in values, of the positive here. Mm-hmm. If you had $100,000 invested in the same portfolios that I do, all of this war stuff, do you know how much it would have cost you?
17: I mean, off the top of my head,
0: $6,000. That's it. $6,000.
17: Well, look at that.
0: 6%. It was a 6% dip, and it's now recovered. So in the last 4 weeks, it's actually higher. In the last 4 weeks, if you hadn't heard all of the world is ending, the stock market is mm-hmm. crashing, all blah, blah, blah, markets, you would never have realized that it was $6,000. Translate that to if you have $1,000 invested.
17: Yeah.
0: Right? You would have lost $60.
17: I know.
0: That's it. So is that though, is $60 the world ending? No, it's not. Mm-hmm. And by the way, it's gone already and it's back in your account. So this is the part of it that I think people often get caught up in is the negativity. Now, if you want to be opportunistic, mm-hmm. you could have put money in when things were down and you would be up now mm-hmm. about that same amount of money. So so it really should flex person to person.
17: Yeah. And as well, just there's something to be said about really being more aware of how your feelings how they are depending on how you're thinking of spending. So just as an example, I saw this online the other day and I checked myself doing it at the grocery store. I will, if I see, you know, two similar items and one is like 50 cents more, I'm like, what a ripoff. I'm not buying that one that's 50 cents more. However, then I'll go to a restaurant. I'm like, yeah, let's get the appetizer. And you're like, how does that make any sense? It's not logical.
0: No.
17: There are certain things that we really hyperfixate on, grocery costs, you know, gasoline, especially we're looking at that a lot more, you know, housing. But then there's other areas where it's like you're just as in control of how much you spend or don't spend in that area. So why is it that you're like, oh, but I'll give myself a pass.
0: Yeah.
17: So, you know, not to say that you should just focus on your needs and not, you know, go out and have a good time and go to restaurants. But it's just one of those things. We need to become more aware of not only how we're spending our money, but how we're rationalizing some of our decisions. Because I think we get stuck in certain modes and we don't even realize that we're complaining about spending 50 cents more and then we'll like spend a little bit more here. Again, it's not a judgment. It's just So something that we all do, and we probably don't realize that we're doing it. And when you become more aware of it, you do feel, again, more in control of your money and your decisions and your path forward.
0: Well, you have to live life.
17: Gotta live life.
0: And yeah. At the same time, though, you can't complain about not being able to buy a house if you're flying to Vancouver four times a year and go on a concerts, premium ticket concerts. So you have to decide. And that's always the catch, isn't it? And I like what you said. To your point about the grocery price versus the restaurant, we get told we should live life YOLO, you only live once. And by the way, groceries. And so that's our programming. That is the programming that's kicking in there. And who does it serve is really the question. And I have a friend of mine, he's got young adult kids, early 20s, and they've been talking about finances and saving up to buy a house. Oh, Dad, we're never going to be able to buy a house, da, da, da, da, da. And then over the Christmas break, they were sitting together and they were talking about movies.
17: Yep.
0: And then, they've talked about money. They've talked about earning jobs, salaries, future careers, all those things. And then they talked about movies and books. What movies have you read this year? Mm-hmm. Imagine Christmas, wintertime, cozy, families gather around talking about movies. And then the dad says, how many movies did you see this year? And it was like 80.
17: Oh.
0: And then, well, how many books have you read?
17: Yeah.
0: 30.
17: Yeah.
0: It's like, okay, so wait a second. You can't buy a house, but you're watching 80 movies, reading 30 books, and you...
17: Not to say that if you didn't spend money on movies and books, you'd be able to afford a house, just like that. If you stop buying coffees, you can afford that down payment. But no, I like what you said. It's just that, remember, your money's going somewhere. And again, it's like, there's no shade. If you want to spend your money on movies and books because it is more affordable, it's more accessible, and it makes you happy, and you want to continue renting, great.
0: Yeah.
17: But yeah, like it's nuanced.
0: It's a bit of a quandary. And then by the way, the time, it's like one of the best pieces of advice I ever got was when you're watching that show, ask yourself, do you love the show or not?
17: I know.
0: Because if you were to make $30 an hour at your job for the amount of hours that you watch shows you did not like, how much extra money would you have lying around if you just did nothing but work? And so I realize that's way too simplistic, but it really is a good measuring stick. Mm-hmm. And I'm not talking about the shows you love, just the ones you watch because they're on and you're sitting there.
17: Similar, how much time do you spend scrolling on social media? Figuring out why is that and how can we make some changes in our lives so we can, you know, get grounded with ourselves and our money again.
0: Well, yeah, and do it your way.
17: Do it
0: your
17: way.
0: That was the point. How much control are we in? Well, do it your way.
17: It's like, it's great to like find people to follow and to, you know, get some inspiration for. But at the end of the day, your money has nothing to do with them. Their money has nothing to do with you. Your money is the important journey. So need to sometimes focus on you a little bit more.
0: And a conversation for another day is that all that death scrolling is just you're picking through a catalog shopping still anyway.
17: Yeah.
0: So
17: yeah.
0: Why not? For Jessica Morehouse, Everything About Money is the book. Get it online. It's fantastic. There is an audiobook too. I have to tell you, that's what I have. Thanks for being here.
17: Thank you.

0: Now this update from the Canadian Press. A suspect has been arrested after a shooting in northeastern Saskatchewan left one person dead and another seriously injured. An active shooter alert had been issued earlier Monday for the surrounding area in Pelican Narrows. Prime Minister Mark Carney says Canada's new National Unity Council will study a surge in anti-Semitism in the country. Statistics Canada reported in March a 169% increase in hate crimes between 2018 and 2024, hate crimes involving anti-Semitism nearly tripled from 331 reported incidents in 2018 to 920 in 2024. And the federal government says Canada's Ebola travel restrictions are being taken out of an abundance of caution as health workers in Central Africa struggle to contain an outbreak of Bundibugyo virus. From the Canadian Press, I'm Lisa Laporte.
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0: condoms is up. Now, earlier this week, that was a fun story that we did on Inside Copy. Of course, you can grab that on the podcast. There are implications to this, though, is that, you know, people who might be using prophylactics as a birth control, for example, that you might run out. And then you're like, I got to wait till next week for the budget. All of a sudden, hey, babies. Like, there's that. And then, of course, there's the STIs. And then there are the, I don't want to say more life-threatening, but I mean, truly, conversations, because there's been some AIDS conversations lately, HIV and AIDS, in regards to treatments and cures. So all of this gets a lot better when these things don't spread around. So this is where we're going for the condom conversation right now. Alex McLeod is here. Let'sStopAIDS.org is the organization. Alex, do these price swings, all jokes aside about the cost of condoms, I mean, do these things have an impact? Have we seen it in the past where things start to change because people's availability and buying habits start to change?
1: So I can't necessarily comment on trends, but Let's Stop AIDS has a report called the Sex Lives Report, where we survey young people across Canada,

0: And with that, like, you know, even before their potential price increases, people are saying like one of the reasons that they're not using condoms is because of the cost and because they're expensive. So if that's already an issue, you know, I can imagine that if it becomes worse, then, you know, that's going to become more of an issue too.
1: Seen a lot of, I think, positive effects of all these things. I mean, my understanding, and maybe it's changed since the last time I read about it, teen pregnancies are down. There are a lot of things that have worked in favor. Obviously, when it comes to HIV and AIDS, there's been a lot of progress in all of it. How are we doing in participating in the good sexual health land?
0: Yeah, well, I think that I have lots to tell you about. So at least in our last Sex Lives report, we actually saw that there's a lot of young people who are not using condoms. In fact, like the last time someone, people actually had sex, they said that like half of them didn't use condoms, which maybe is surprising, maybe isn't. So a lot of people are not using condoms. Also, more than half of sexually active youth haven't been tested for HIV or STIs. And even like just a few days ago, I came back from our national HIV research conference, and we're hearing that HIV rates are actually on the rise, especially in places like the prairies and Manitoba. You know, yes, you know, when it comes to pregnancy, you know, maybe we're doing better, and I don't have specific information on that. But actually, when it comes to HIV, and even, you know, condom use and testing among youth, we are actually not doing as well as you might think.
1: Can't you get them free everywhere? Like, can't you just go like from a basket at your doctor's office? I mean, shouldn't this be a thing that we've solved?
0: Yeah, so it is definitely possible to get them free in some places, like community health centers or nursing stations. Community organizations also super important. But you know, not everyone has great access to those, especially in rural communities. There can also be stigma, and even, you know, going to say like a HIV community organization to get the condoms. Yeah. Also, I guess a little caveat. Like when I was living in Ottawa, there was actually a great service where you could mail order condoms for free, and people were using that. But I think the issue is, you know, not everyone has access to this, and also, there's still stigma and things like that.
1: I mean, kids just go shoplift them. Like that's why I realize you're not going to encourage anybody to go shoplift them, but isn't that what happened back in the day? Is like people just used to steal them and then share them with their friends. I mean, what are the good old days with a good thievery? Help us out. I'm trying to make jokes and probably not a funny conversation, but these are real life looks about how people have taken the look on their own health and well-being has been, well, my solution is to steal or get free ones. And that doesn't seem like it aligns.
0: Yeah, well, I certainly hope no one's going to be stealing. I mean, some people, even before they start stealing, like, unfortunately, they just might decide to not use condoms, which is, you know, really not good. Because especially when it comes to many things like chlamydia, for example, like there isn't really a good way of preventing that other than condoms. I'm not a doctor, but, they're super important. I hope that people are not going to be shoplifting. I guess some people could get desperate. I do also want to add like the importance of community organizations. And I know that like recently there has been like government cuts, especially for like HIV organizations. And they are super important. Like even here at Let's Stop AIDS, so really recently I had someone come in to pick up an HIV self-test kit, and they asked me like, hey, like, do you happen to have like any free condoms? Like they're really expensive. So like, do you have anything? And like, I was able to give them that. So like, I'm hearing firsthand, like the importance of like having, community organizations available, as an option too for free condoms.
1: Beyond cost, you said earlier that some of the stats are that young people are not, most young people almost, are not. Is that just, it's not cool? Are we seeing a trend change? What's happening?
0: Yeah. So, at least with our Sex Lives Report, survey, when it comes to trends, like with the last few years, it's kind of

0: remained the same with people not using them. And there's definitely multiple reasons for that. There's perhaps people think that they are like uncomfortable, or it's going to reduce sensation, things like that. Stigma. Maybe it's difficult to talk about, like, you know, one partner doesn't want to use it. And then the other one, you know, just isn't comfortable to say, hey, actually, you know, maybe we should. And then of course, access, and even like education, like we're seeing that sex ed is really falling short. And in one of our previous surveys, we saw that like most youth said that their sex ed didn't prepare them for sex in real life. The information is being preached. But perhaps it's not comprehensive. Perhaps it's not engaging. When it comes to real life, like young people are making certain decisions, deciding not to use condoms.
1: I went to a Catholic school. So if you could imagine sex ed in a Catholic school, and I really remember my teacher, and she had said flat out, look, this is a Catholic school. We're not allowed to talk about these things. And so I can't make you stay. Mm-hmm. But if you want to have some time in the library, you're free to go. And if you want to learn about your wellness and health, then you please stay. And everybody stayed. And then the teacher gave health class. And so it was great to see that there are some real leaders out there that go beyond some of the stigmas and even inside some. Now, this was a long time ago, so I realize that stuff's probably changed in schools these days. But I mean, because that would have been like 1989, 1990. So a lot has changed since then, but I just wanted to say to tell that story in order to acknowledge the people that do step in front of the wealth or the health and well-being and make sure that those messages do get across. Parents, that also falls pretty squarely onto you too. Let'sStopAIDS.org, National Manager Alex McLeod with the insight. I mean, condoms are more expensive. That's kind of fun and funny, but the impacts are real. Thanks, Alex.
0: Thanks for having me.

coming up tomorrow night, Shane Hewitt and the Night Shift. It's Good News Tuesday. Kids and laughing in homework. How many times have you told your kids to get down to work? Get down to business. You got to get your homework done. Stop goofing around. Well, it turns out not only for kids, but for us, it's good for the brain to laugh and learn. For Good News Tuesday, we're going to celebrate some good news with some laughter that might make you a little bit smarter. Shane Hewitt and the Night Shift coming up next. Three things that we learned today, tonight in the show.

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4: A crackdown on counterfeit merchandise ahead of the World Cup. 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
1: 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The stress affects our memory. It also affects how we remember and retrieve memories from that time when we're stressed today and when we were stressed back then. Science Sam explains.
2: Acute stress, so some small stressful moment or small stressful thing, might actually impact our brain's ability to be flexible with our memories. And it might limit how we can associate and integrate new memories being formed.
1: Okay. So are we stressed out and therefore we're not remembering things? Because that sounds like real life. When you're in a hurry, you're racing to get to work, you're trying to do the things, and then you're like, oh my God, I forgot the kids.
2: Yeah, there's been a lot of research on that, on whether being stressed, it can actually like enhance memory formation in some cases, but then impair our ability to retrieve it or like recall it later. So if you're like forgetting things about a stressful time, that might be a phenomenon. But this was different. This is looking at how you might integrate stuff. So let's say, the experiment they did really explains it well. They made people try to memorize like an animal and, let's say a scene. So like cat and forest. And then they stressed them out. They made them do a fake interview and solve complex math riddles the next day. And they're like, now learn animal in 3D shapes, like cat and cube. And then they were like, now take a 3D shape and tell me what face it represents. So you've already associated things and now you got to like fill in the gap. So like, let's say your friend said, I'm going to be wearing a bright red jacket. So you associate friend and bright red jacket. And then you see at the library a bright red jacket outside. You might think, oh, maybe my friend is somewhere inside there because that's their jacket. But if you were stressed out, you might not be able to make that connection between those two things, like form that association. And that's what they found. There was like, you don't get this activation in when you're forming that new memory to help you associate those things.
1: Samantha Yameen there, Dr. Sam, Science Sam, and Memories. The podcast is on Shane Hewitt and the Night Shift on the iHeart app and all of your favorite podcast apps. Also tonight on the show, three things we learned today. Handy Andy Barrar, DIY gardening and caring for your house, dealing with critters.
3: This is a common problem, especially this time of year. People have got their containers, they're growing their plants, and next thing you know, they just see these huge holes because the squirrels are getting in there. Some people, what they try to do is put a barrier around the container plants, like some kind of mesh to prevent them. But a really good trick is you could use common peppers, cayenne pepper, black pepper. And what you do is you sprinkle that into the soil. And then when they start digging up, they don't like the scent and then they'll go away. Another thing that they don't like, which blows my mind, squirrels don't like coffee grounds. So if you sprinkle coffee grounds around your plants and into the soil, they'll probably won't avoid it altogether. So that's another great little hack. I have a problem with rats, Shane. I just found this hole underneath my greenhouse. There's a rat. And then I plugged that hole, and then right beside it, it made another hole. It's like a game of whack-a-mole, but it's on. Like, I was like, no, this is on. So I have a wireless camera set just for tracking rats. And so I'm going to set this up. But when I see that footage of that rat going in, like, I'm going to drop everything in my life and I'm going to be so fixed. It happens all the time where it's like man versus rat, but I'm going to plug this hole no matter what. And, yeah, I'm going to be looking online on all the things you can do. You know, scents that rats don't like, because I'm going bananas here with rats. I see the holes and they just, you know, drives
1: mesh,
3: me nuts.
1: Copper mesh. Isn't coffee grounds good for your garden anyway? Isn't that something that you can do just in your garden?
3: Very good. Yes. That's one of the best things that you can just throw in your, and it's already grounded. It looks like dirt. Just throw it in there, you know. And the squirrels are going to stay away from it. So, really? Yeah, it's good. It's good for the soil as well.
1: Handy Andy Barrar. Shane Hewitt and the Night Shift. You can grab our podcast on the iHeart app and all of your favorite podcast apps. Three things that we learned today. Big counterfeit jersey deal happened with the police, the big bust in Toronto. So we talked to Mark Mendelson about the business of fakes, the business of fake jerseys.
4: But listen, this was a big score today with Toronto police. This did not just come up over the last couple of weeks. This is a very good example of organized crime.
1: Is it organized crime? Yeah.
4: Oh, without question. Without question. Because, you know, this is not like a refrigerator that fell off the back of the truck and somebody's, you know, trying to unload it to you. There are enough people in this country, specifically in, you know, in the GTA right now with FIFA coming here with the World Cup. There's enough people that are quite content to sort of plug their nose and close their eyes. And instead of spending $300 or $350 on a jersey for their favorite country, they'll pay $100. And really, they don't care whether it, you know, ends up looking like a dish rag after four times in the washing machine. They just want to get through the tournament with it. So what happened is that, you know, there are lawyers out there who represent, you know, legitimate manufacturing companies, whether it's Nike or Under Armour or whatever. And they are retained to look for these knockoffs, if you will, these counterfeit items. And, you know, through one way or another, we don't know. A lawyer here in Toronto got word of this shop out in the west end of the city, this warehouse. And he provided some of the items, and they quickly confirmed that it was in fact counterfeit. It was a knockoff. It wasn't made by the you know, licensed manufacturers. They got their search warrants, and in they went. And what do we got? I think about $3.5 million worth of worth of goodies, and not just soccer. I saw on the press release a couple of Blue Jay jerseys in there as well.
1: It's the business of counterfeit. Mark Mendelson, former homicide detective in Toronto, sharing all of the insights about everything that goes on behind the scenes with counterfeit and so much more. It does raise so many questions, though, doesn't it? I mean, I get it. If I owned the rights to the jersey, I wouldn't want anybody making knockoffs. At the same time, though, the cost of these things, and we continue to show up. So maybe we're the problem. Maybe we just keep paying for the tickets. We just keep paying for the jerseys. Right now in Canada, there's conversation about recession and affordability. And yet we keep spending money with these astronomical prices. But to what end and what return? That's the question to me. So it's fascinating. But clearly there's a market, $3.5 million worth of jerseys that were fakes and counterfeits. Soccer jerseys, of course, the anticipation for the FIFA World Cup and all of the games around that. And like the cost of those, Vancouver, you know about the cost of those tickets. My goodness. I'm Shane Hewitt. I'm in Ottawa. There you go. Three things we learned today on the show. It is also available for you on the iHeart app in podcast form and any podcast app out there like Spotify or Apple Music. You can grab it there too. But the iHeart app gives you free music. It also gives you live streaming of all these radio stations and the opportunity to send us messages back as well. Coming up tomorrow, Good News Tuesday, and the story of laughing and learning, helping kids brains. Well, we know how good it feels to laugh. Maybe we as adults could use a little bit of that too. This is the end of the line for you. I appreciate you being here. There is still more to come depending on what station you're on. Shane Hewitt and the Night Shift will be right back.

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1: Dr. Lee Kunla is here. Uncover Up is the podcast, and there's a book for pre-sale on Amazon. I'll put the link in the description for everybody. Lee, what's the book called?
2: The book is called Uncover.

0: what goes in behind them, the history of them, the ones that are unanswered, the ones that are true, the ones that are false. It goes all different directions, that's for sure. We're going back in time. Jump in your hot tub time machine there, Lee. Where are we going?
1: We're going back to the night of the Frazier Muhammad Ali fight. It's 1971, March 8th, and there is a group of radicals who have decided to break into the Media Pennsylvania FBI field offices. And what they discover is one of the largest surveillance and disruption conspiracies that was organized by the American government to that time. It is wild.
0: Okay. Well, this sounds like the stuff of a movie, probably because I'm sure it has spawned many an idea of movies. What do they get up to anyway? We wonder why we don't trust the government. We don't trust the police. We don't trust, you know, the high level secret services, all those things. And, you know, recently there's been stuff on the news about the stuff in Mexico. I don't know if you've seen that. There was a car that blew up on a bridge, and the story on the news was this, the CIA that did it. Are they operating in Mexico without permission? Like, it just is flat out there all the time. So what were they getting up to, Lee?
1: Well, they were, so their story is absolutely remarkable. You're absolutely right. There is even a movie about it. It's called 1971. There's also an amazing book called The Burglary. But these are just ordinary folks. Well, this is one of the things that really struck me about this story. One guy's a taxi driver. One woman is a daycare operator. One guy's a college prof. Like, they are kind of your everyday people. They are, though, anti-war resistors. They are very frustrated about the Vietnam War, and they've been part of the resistance movement for a while and are getting frustrated that as the resistance movement to the war is escalating, so is the war. They also start to think to themselves, or start becoming suspicious, as other people were, that the FBI was surveilling them, that they were being infiltrated by FBI agents, and that, you know, things about what their, like, legal democratic activity that they were getting up to was being surveilled and disrupted. But they didn't have any proof. And so what they decided to do was they were going to break into the FBI and steal their records. This is, of course, back in the analog days when, you know, things were actually on paper. And they decided, though, of course, that the head offices, they were staffed 24 hours a day. So there's no way they were going to get in there. But a lot of the field offices had duplicates of the records. They had a whole, you know, room where they would just store the copies of the FBI records. And so they chose this out-of-the-way place where, you know, at the end of the day, the lights would get turned off, and there was just one security guy there who would spend the night. And they were casing the joint. They got themselves all prepared. And then, yeah, they broke in, dressed in suits with suitcases, walked in. One guy picked the locks. They had a getaway car outside, and they took all the documents. They just filled in all their suitcases. They walked out, and they drove about 2 hours away to what they had sort of this, like, safe house. That, and they went through the documents over the next couple of weeks and discovered this amazing surveillance program.
0: Amazing. Okay. So
1: amazing in a bad sense, or amazing in a very large and kind of scary sense.
0: Yeah. Like, but at the same time, when they were kind of right? Like, they had a notion and that something was going on, and then they broke in.
1: Yeah.
0: Illegal.
1: Yes, totally illegal.
0: I'm not endorsing that part of it. But when you look at, you know, hackers in today's world, they're like, something's going on. We're going to find out what it is, right? Mm-hmm. And then they break in digitally and get the information that they're looking for so they can have that smoking gun. So we haven't come very far since 1971. The difference, of course, is the paper versus the computers. But they found something anyway against the laws it might be. Take a second, all things heist, because I love a good heist movie. Like, that's some pretty bold maneuvers. Let's just acknowledge that part.
1: Oh, yeah. And the heist, I mean, it was like a heist. You know, so one of the women, I think it was Bonnie Raines. She's a young woman, and she actually cases the joint a couple of weeks ahead of time, posing as a journalist student who wants to interview these FBI guys for a story she's doing for her

0: kind of, you know, school newspaper. Mm-hmm. Of course, they're flattered that this young woman is taking an interest. And they take her around, sit her down in different rooms, show her everything. The whole time that she's pretending to take notes on what they're telling her, she's like, okay, this is the room where the files are. These are the rooms that are locked. This is where we'd have to go. And yeah, one guy, I think it was the taxi driver, he had sent away for a mail order lock picking course. And so he was learning to be a locksmith. Took him like 3 months, and he got, you know, he was like buying locks and doing it at home, and he got really proficient. Like, this was an actual heist. Hmm. And it was really dangerous. If they had gotten caught, like, they weren't onto the FBI's most wanted list for, I don't know how long, it was many years. And if they had gotten caught, which they didn't, they would have spent probably the rest of their life in prison.
1: Wow. Okay. So it was a big deal, and they got a lot of stuff.
0: Yeah, they did. So what this program is referred to today is COINTELPRO, if anybody wants to look it up. And it stands for Counterintelligence Operations. And it was basically headed by J. Edgar Hoover, who by that time had been the head of the FBI and made head of the FBI for life. And what they were doing was infiltrating Democratic political organizations, mostly on the left. These were not necessarily like organizations of the Democratic Party. These were just things like the civil rights organizations, anti-war movement, feminist groups, you know, people who were kind of doing local politics and stuff like that. They were infiltrating them, getting information on the members, and then even actually trying to disrupt stuff like sending people threatening letters, pretending they were other people, and trying to mess with their politics. Hmm. There's some really outrageous examples of that as well I can share with you.
1: Well, this is like a protest era, though, right?
0: Yeah.
1: Like, this is like a whole era. This is a psychedelic sort of hippie time. This is protest everything. I mean, there was a full-on youth movement that nobody could track. I mean, that sort of just was all things that they were trying to do.
0: Yeah, and look, I am not defending this program at all, but I have learned more in the decades that I've been studying this stuff that have softened me slightly, only slightly, and I don't agree with it at all, but the Soviet Union was using certain organizations in which to infiltrate American society and try and affect politics that way. And of course, if you're a government who has a big enemy like that on the horizon, it would be silly not to pay attention. I think, though, COINTELPRO really overstepped that kind of a mandate, that kind of idea that you and I might agree is responsible for our government to keep its citizens safe. They took it a lot further than I think, certainly, that I'm comfortable with. And then when Americans themselves heard about it, they were not comfortable with it either.
1: It is interesting from the perspective of, well, maybe let's go backwards in time. Because, I mean, when you go back to the 1920s and you look at communism, right, and the communists that were infecting Britain. And then, of course, then you get World War II and all the things that started coming with the fascism and all that stuff. And that sort of cycle of things, it's all going to start to sound eerily familiar, I think, to everybody, as these history things do repeat itself. Is this the kind of thing that we're seeing again? Lots of big protests. You have this sort of adoption of communism notions and all these things happening. Conspiracy Theories 1971. Dr. Lee Kunla is here. When we come back, we'll find out if we're just in the hamster's wheel going through this all over again. Stand by.
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1: Dr. Lee Kunla, Uncover Up, the podcast, the classes that he and Nathan Radke teach, and the new book that's coming out. It'll be in the description of the podcast, by the way, if you want to grab it. Okay, so 1971, bunch of folks break into the FBI, they get a bunch of documents, they're rebelling. It's a protest era, they want to find out what's going on with the government. You just sort of echo or mirror what's going on today with hacking and all the releases of documents and all the secret things that have been going on here with like WikiLeaks and all those bits and pieces. Not much has really changed. And that yet at the same time, this was such an iconic access point to get so much information that confirms some of their beliefs. What was confirmed, Lee?
2: Well, their suspicion was that left-wing organizations in particular were being surveilled by the FBI. But what they discovered went so far beyond that kind of initial worry. I'll give you a couple of real touchpoint examples. There's an infamous letter sent to Martin Luther King Jr. Now, you can go onto Wikipedia, you can see the letter itself. There's basically no argument that this happened. And it was effectively, so it was a letter written to Dr. Martin Luther King Jr. on the eve of him accepting the Nobel Peace Prize, and it was insinuating that it was written by a member of his congregation representing a lot of people who felt the same. In fact, it was not. It was written by the FBI, by an FBI agent. And the letter insinuated that if he did not kind of step down and renounce his leadership position, that his infidelity would be made public, and that his only real option at this point would be to take his own life. That's what this letter insinuated to him. Wow. And this was then later found actually in the files of, I think, the number two in the FBI, and it was written by the FBI. And this was one of the examples of how the FBI was not just surveilling, but was actively trying to manipulate the political opinions or positions of people who were doing these kinds of politics. Now, today, of course, Dr. Martin Luther King is a hero, and also a hero in the United States. But in the early mid-1960s, certainly the FBI considered him a serious threat, potentially a communist asset. And that's just one of the stories. I mean, yeah. This was a surveillance program that went on for almost 20 years. It starts in 1956. I'll give you another example. The actress Jean Seberg. So she donated money to the Black Panther Party. And the Black Panther Party was, of course, a radical left-wing party that was did become quite militant. So the FBI started sending letters to her husband insinuating that she was having an affair with one of the Black Panther members, which was the only reason that she was supporting them. Now, at that time, she was pregnant. Seberg was pregnant, and this caused a lot of marital stress, but then that led to an actual fabricated story in a gossip magazine, also potentially co-written by the FBI, which suggested that the child was the child actually of this this relationship that was, you know, with a Black Panther Party member, which was not true. And from here on, of course, we can't make these connections. They're not solid. But this stress seems to have impacted her so badly that she did lose the child. And then later she went on to take her own life. Again, those connections are not obvious, and I'm not suggesting that. But this was another example of the way that the FBI was actually manipulating people who were trying to engage in the democratic system in ways that they thought was, you know, important.
1: Now, my understanding is this 1971 FBI break-in changed the law after the fact. Egg on the face of the government, the FBI, all of it. But at the same time, changed the law. And I just want to flag one thing. You know, you've heard a lot about Donald Trump claiming that FBI leader so-and-so is out to get me. And then in today's world, in the context of only today, you'd be like, how is that possible? He's like the FBI police guy. Like, it's not politics. Well, down in the States, you do elect some of the sheriffs and various people, right? And if in 1971, political agendas were behind the FBI, you can kind of see why leaders today would accuse the FBI of things like this. Keep in mind, Donald Trump was a young man back then. So, yeah. Right. So like they would have seen all these things unfold. And now I'm not justifying anything Donald Trump does by any means, but you can kind of see the pattern again. And that's what I'm bringing up is the pattern. How did it change the law?
2: Well, and again, this is something that I find is an important difference to today. You're absolutely right to note that we've had these big revelations, be it with Edward Snowden or WikiLeaks or whatever. The difference here was that when this stuff started being published in newspapers, people got absolutely outraged about it, and it led to what's called the Church Commission. And the Church Commission was by Senator Frank Church and others. These were elected senators, and they were outraged by what was going on. And they basically had an airing of all their grievances, where they had a public hearing where they brought the CIA, the head of the CIA, head of the FBI, and they confronted them saying, like, what are you guys up to? Basically, the elected members of government were shocked that the unelected and to some extent secret elements of the government had gone out of control. I mean, the CIA was doing mind control experiments and kind of medical torture, while the FBI is trying to disrupt democratic, you know, engagement of American citizens. And so they put a stop to these programs. As far as we know, they've never, you know, started up again. They put constraints. This is also where we get the Freedom of Information Act, where, you know, now you can actually, it's been rolled back, but you can actually ask your government to tell you what it's doing about certain things. This emerges from the Church Commission. Now, in the Church Commission, we also discover all these other things that they were doing. This is when we discover, for example, that the CIA was working on a heart attack gun and, you know, just kind of this James Bond 1970s outrageousness. I know.
1: It's crazy. Okay. It's wild. It really was just sort of, here's a bunch of money, go make stuff happen. But this is also Cold War time, right? They're doing everything, we're doing everything.
2: Well, exactly. And what was at stake, and we've talked about this before, what was at stake was the life of all living things on the planet, because we had entered into a world not long before 1971, just basically in, 1949, I think, is when the Soviets detonate their atomic bomb, when we now have two superpowers with world-ending technology. Yeah. And this, I think, does something to policymakers. When you are tasked as the head of the FBI to make absolutely sure that there are no communists infiltrating American society, and then you're given a ton of money and no oversight and how what you're doing about it, I think these kinds of things become somewhat predictable. And I also think that the people who I would look at here as being clearly in the wrong weren't doing it out of, you know, evil, nefarious intentions. They were trying to keep their country safe. I don't think that this was the way to do it, but I feel like I have some empathy for their approach.
1: Isn't that interesting? Criminality always comes from that perspective of two people both trying to do the right thing. Right? And it does.
2: Exactly.
1: Now, just for the sake of context, because you said 1945 there and, you know, with Japan and the bomb, to 1971 is 25 years, 26.
2: Right?
1: That's the difference of today's smartphone versus how long it was that we got an iPod.
2: Wow.
1: So it's not very long ago.
2: It's not that long ago. It's true. You know, when you think about the historical time, it seems so much different than today, but you're absolutely right. I mean, in my living memory, this is just the smartphone just appeared yesterday.
1: Yeah. Well, and like 50 Cent was making bangers that we were dancing to in the club. You know, like this is the thing. Like this is the difference is it's not that long ago, and you can kind of see why people are affected by it. It's amazing. 1971 is the event. What was it called? The proper name for people to look it up?
2: Oh, the group they have this amazing title. I should have led with that. The Citizens Commission to Investigate the FBI is the radical group that did it. Check out The Burglary by Betty Metzger is a book that recounts this, or the movie 1971, which recounts it as well.
1: All right. Dr. Lee Kunla, the description for the podcast has a link to the book. As always, thank you, sir.
2: Thank you.
3: Now, this update from the Canadian Press. Artificial Intelligence Minister Evan Solomon says Canada has to be honest about a dangerous and urgent moment for anti-Semitism in the country. Solomon said in Toronto that Jewish Canadians are facing a level of anti-Semitism that's unacceptable and frightening. Prime Minister Mark Carney joined Solomon at a Toronto synagogue where he announced a new National Unity Council will assess what's driving anti-Semitism in Canada. Police continue to investigate a shooting in a community of northeastern Saskatchewan that left one person dead. Mounties say a suspect was arrested later in the day after residents were told early Monday to shelter in place. One person was seriously injured. And Alberta Premier Danielle Smith and Quebec Premier Christine Fréchette are set to meet Tuesday and Wednesday in Quebec City. From the Canadian Press, I'm Lisa Laporte.
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1: The cost of the health system, like where it wins and where it fails, all the bits and pieces. And we've heard a lot of cost conversation about MAID lately, too. Another one we should probably talk about a little bit more. But how much is mental health costing? When we look at our own lives, and many people don't have means or benefits to go get the help of a psychologist or a counselor or a social worker to help with what they navigate through life. And they look at the costs per hour of that, and it's expensive. It really does add up. I have benefits. I'm lucky, but my benefits don't cover all of it. The cost of not going is the interesting part. Now, where is mental health in Canada, and what is the cost of not helping? It's a big number. Olga Morachinsky is here to help us understand exactly what that number looks like. And lead author of the CSA report on mental health, Olga, were you surprised by how big this number was, or did you think it would be this big?
14: No, I knew it was going to be this big, Shane, for a couple of reasons. First of all, I'll say this is an underestimation because it's difficult to find all the data around what mental health is costing our economy. So even with this large number, which we can say is $180 billion every year, I can tell you it is much more than that simply because of these data gaps.
1: Now, what does costing us look like? Is it days off work sick, cost of business, cost of life, lack of productivity? What is the cost of it?
14: It's all of it. So we looked at when our healthcare system doesn't provide the adequate support, where do these costs spill over, right? So they spill over to emergency services. For example, we're seeing more and more, emergency responders responding to mental illness and drug addiction, for example. We see homelessness support. We see more people in jail because of mental health. And we see it in our workplaces. Out of that $180 billion, $110 billion is being absorbed by employers. And that's for things such as lost productivity. It's things such as people leaving the workplace because they're not well. It's things such as long-term disability. I mean, I can go on. But these numbers are showing up everywhere. And as we started to look at them, we were not surprised, but we were certainly overwhelmed by just the huge scale of this.
1: I mean, like, it's $180 billion. Like, I mean, so just imagine, though. So even if you, because you said it's a conservative number, but let's just pretend. I'm pretending these are my numbers, not legit Olga research numbers. But if you took $50 billion of that and you were able to do nothing but re-inject that directly into emergency room services in Canada to be able to provide for the people that have broken a leg or needed some stitches, how much faster their experience would be because the mental health system had its own structure to be able to help the folks that were there for reasons other than physical trauma out of the emergency room. And so, and I'm cautious to say that because I don't want to discourage anybody from getting help and that it's not the right place to go. Hey, look, if you need help and it's the only place you've got to go to, then you go. But could you imagine a $50 billion, if we had a $50 billion injection into nothing but emergency rooms in Canada, we would be celebrating.
14: We would definitely be celebrating. And I think if we really wanted to spend money wisely, we would focus on prevention, right? The reason this number is so large is because we are paying at the point of crisis, right? We are paying at the point that people can't go to work because they're not mentally functioning well. Or we're paying at a point where people are overdosing, right? We don't have a preventative system. And this is the reason why these numbers are so high right now.
1: When it comes to mental health generally, I mean, that is the habit, right? We don't ever subscribe to it until we're in crisis because the I've got this mentality is something that's deeply ingrained in our society generally. I mean, so you're trying to push a rope upstream a little bit, Olga, because it's not only is the system not there, but it's also our bad habit.
14: I think so. But you know, the one thing I think, and this is why I think this is so relevant for Canadians generally, is we're the ones paying for it, right? So we pay for it out of our municipal taxes for emergency response, or we pay for it out of our income taxes for healthcare. And at some point it's going to become unmanageable, of a figure, and we need to figure out another way to do this. And this is why this whole conversation around prevention needs to start happening now.
1: So how do you do that? How do you sell the prevention part in order to get, you know, people to a point where they're managing things differently, not in crisis, not in breakdown? I mean, because the number is, from 15 years ago, it's more than triple what the estimates were going to be of what the projections would look like. So I mean, the impact is clearly misunderstood.
14: Yeah, so the number is more than quadrupled. And if we keep going like this, to give you another number, we're looking at $600 billion by 2050, right? That is about 20% of our GDP. So, I mean, these are numbers. But what do we do about it? We simply need to incorporate prevention into our systems, right? So if you think about schools, we don't teach enough about mental health within the schools. If you think about workplaces, we're not putting employers on the hook right now to create environments that are conducive to mental health. There's a lot we can do within existing systems that just make it easier for individuals. And I mean, let's talk about our healthcare system. Why do we not have mental health on parity with physical health? It's the reason why we're paying so much, right? Why are we not prioritizing, you know, mental illness the same as we would a physical illness? This is something that we really need to shift or to change, or these numbers will be unmanageable.
1: Well, recent numbers about MAID were staggering, about the amount of people that get service for a mental health concern, not a life-ending, life-altering physical concern. And I think that's probably, it's a different topic, but it is evidenced in these numbers 100%.
14: Absolutely. And again, MAID is another system where this is spilling over. We don't look at it so much in the context of this research, but you know, you're seeing this everywhere. You're seeing, you know, towns calling states of emergency because they can't handle these crises of mental health and drug addiction within their own towns. This is spilling over to so many places right now.
1: Where do you start? I mean, with the colleagues, part of the conversation must be, where do we start?
14: Where do we start? Yeah, well, I mean, the first thing we have to start is at the policy, right? We do need to go kind of top down to really shift. First thing I would do is allocate more money to mental health within our public healthcare system. So right now it's getting about 7% of overall healthcare dollars. So let's start there. Let's put more money into mental health and that. And by the way, to compare it to other OECD countries, that's less than half, right? So already let's just be on par with other OECD countries and let's start investing more. And again, let's start investing in the right things. Let's start investing earlier. Let's start investing in prevention. There's ways in which these different systems I talked about can align to be more preventative in schools and in workplaces. I think it's going to be a huge change that needs to happen, but that change happens through small steps.
1: It's interesting because so many people have become so much more aware. Like we talk about, you know, be more responsible and be more self-aware and all the things and give yourself a little bit of kindness. And yet, as we go through these things, we start to give ourselves some kindness. And this is one of the traps, by the way, that nobody tells you about when you go and you dig into looking in the mirror and getting a psychologist and all the things, is that you're going to start to find things that you don't like about people around you and things you don't like about the way that you do business every day in your life. And it takes time. And it takes a lot of time and a lot of awareness and you kind of discover those things. And so the expectation that everyone's just going to go sort of figure their stuff out, as the way it gets spun to us, is like, be responsible, be kind to yourself. And then you start to figure yourself stuff out and you're like, oh yeah, by the way, there's a lot of stuff that needs fixing around here that the organizations and institutions are responsible for as well. And that's, I think, where we're at now, is we're seeing an awful lot of people going, well, wait a second. You told me to take care of myself. Now I'm taking care of myself. And now I realize that there's nothing around to help me take care of myself. And that's an interesting look at all of it.
14: It's also a perspective shift. It's not just us taking care of ourselves, which of course, you know, is a good thing to do. But it's also the systems in which we operate taking care of us and being conducive towards our mental health, right? And there's actually new laws coming in now. In Quebec, just introduced psychological health and safety, which is now telling workplaces that they have to make sure their environments are conducive towards positive mental health.
1: We're just not succeeding when it's tick, tick, tick, and everybody needs to give a little bit. Fascinating stuff. Olga, thank you for being here. I appreciate it.
14: Yeah, thanks so much for having me, Shane.
1: Olga Morachinsky, lead author of the CSA report on mental health in Canada, $180 billion a year and projected to go up.
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13: A crackdown on counterfeit merchandise ahead of the World Cup. This is Heather Butts. Tonight on CTV National News, the record seizure of fake soccer swag. 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
13: 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This is Heather Butts. Tonight on CTV National News, the record seizure of fake soccer swag. 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
1: We're going to answer all of the questions about Canada's automotive future right now, right here. Lorraine Explains. It's a piece you can always find at driving.ca. Lorraine Sommerfeld is here. Well, this is the future, Lorraine. This is it right now. We made it. This is the future that was created 40 years ago, 50 years ago. So in looking at Canada's automotive future, do we have to look back at the past?
2: I think we'd be stupid not to, and nothing's being reinvented here. And here's the thing that, and I don't want this to come across sounding very harsh, but our automotive industry has been in decline for 25 years, like rapid decline. And a lot of it moved to Mexico because that's where the cheaper labor was. So NAFTA was really terrible for Canadian auto industry. And not a lot of people want to say it, but it's in decline. So we have to change it. It has to be changed. And yes, the Trump administration is presenting a bazillion problems, and the new CUSMA agreement that they're negotiating is going to be a nightmare, and it's going to throw curveballs. But we've been here before. We've always used legislation and tariffs. We've used this for 100 years to, you know, build, protect, try and keep our industry. And I think even though the CUSMA negotiations, this is, you know, This is troubled water, like absolutely, and it's terrifying. But for lots of industries, not just cars.
1: Yeah, for lots. I mean, in the case of cars, though, I heard a really great phrase that caught my ear because maybe it was just said differently, and which was Canada doesn't have an automotive industry.
2: No, we don't.
1: It's Canada has an industry that fulfills other countries' automotive industries.
2: Yes.
1: And so it's a misnomer to call it Canada's auto industry. It would be accurate to say Canada's automotive workforce.
2: Yes.
1: And there's a big difference there because we don't have cars. We don't have our own.
2: No. And this is part of the problem. The professor that I quote in today's column, Greg Mordew, who's out of McMaster, he used to be with Toyota for decades, and now he's a PhD in, you know, figuring out how companies should work. And what they've broken down over papers I've been reading with his for the past few years, there's three parts of the auto industry. The alpha, the countries that own, like Ford and BMW, like they're owned, you know, by, we don't own anything. And we're called a mid, like a peripheral, we're a mid player. We don't have the cheap labor, but we don't own anything. So we get told what to make, when to make it, where to make it.
1: You can reapply that to so many industries in Canada, energy industry, everything that
2: we're at the
1: behest. We have just positioned ourselves and we don't get to keep anything.
2: That's the problem. And the auto industry, what you heard is exactly right. We don't own it. We are told, you know, we've made trade-offs because we do sell 1.8 million cars a year, but that's 10% of the North American buying thing. We don't have power. And I've been saying for years, we get to choose what the Americans decide to make. Like even the stuff that's on our roads, we don't get to decide. Otherwise, it would just be all station wagons and hatchbacks. Canadians love those. But no, we're not this massive important player because we don't own anything. We don't own the companies. We just have deals with them. And
1: I usually get text messages when I say things like that from automotive workers.
2: Yes.
1: I mean it in a way that when we call it Canada's automotive industry, it diminishes the worker. I think that when we call it Canada's automotive worker, because the worker's like, we have an industry, we are this industry. And I get that point, but I think it actually takes away how powerful that community is. It, like Toronto and Windsor and sort of that pocket where the stuff gets built. And because I think that when we actually acknowledge the people for who they are the workers that make it. They're the workers that keep it alive. I think it actually lends more strength to the worker by calling it Canada's automotive workforce. But when we call it an industry, it's not an industry anymore. Like you said, it's not ours. I mean, you got South Korea, you've got Germany, you've got England, you've got the States, you know, Japan.
2: They're making cars everywhere around the world. Everyone's going where it's cheapest to make cars, including the Detroit automakers. Everybody is. But for our auto workers, when I was growing up, if you got a job at, well, either Molson's or Ford, you know, because I'm near Oakville here, if you could get one of those jobs, you had a house, a cottage, two cars, and a vacation, and one paycheck coming in, and you could do it. And the unions were very strong. It was working three shifts. If you drove by, every car in the parking lot was the make of that manufacturer, GM's or Ford or Chrysler at the time. I'd say over the past 15 years, 20 years, I've noticed everything in the parking lot. Everything, because the jobs are not reliable. And part of the other problem is you meet people at work, you get married. So both of you now rely on the same plant frequently, which is scary in any industry. Be careful where you hook up because, you know, there's a lot riding on it. Don't smile like that. Yeah. So.
1: Well, you made it sound like it was like people are sneaking off to the photocopier.
2: Well, they're getting married. Like, you know, a lot of times both paychecks are riding on the same place, and that's dangerous. I think a lot of us have found that out the hard way sometimes. But
1: what's the lesson from the 80s that we need to learn today?
2: You partner up with the strongest partner. And in the 80s, that was Japan. That was Toyota and Honda. They had the patents. They were coming in with fuel efficient, smaller vehicles. They were ahead tech wise. Canada went way out of its way to recognize that these were the front runners. These were the leaders in the automotive industry at the time. Team up with them, get them to build here, use incentives, use tax stuff, use, you know, everything you can, get them to build here. But recognize who the strongest partner is and make tracks towards that. And now there is no two ways about it. China is the one leading the pack with everything. So why would you partner with something very weak? Even Detroit is partnering with China all over the place. They have been for decades. So what we recognized in the 80s was who's the best person to bring to the dance? Who's the one who's going to be the smartest and best looking? That's the one you team up with.
1: That's interesting. Actually, that's a great way to say it. I mean, for everyone who's, you know, thinking right now, of course, everybody's moved everything to China. Now China's making great cars because they have access to everybody's patent info and secret sauce, right? So, like, there's no doubt about that stuff. But, you know, the reality is that we've created this, I think, is really what you're saying, yeah?
2: The U.S. takes out 20% of the patents that China does, and we take out less than 1% of that 20% compared to China and the U.S. So who's the world leaders? It's the people patenting the new technology, and right now it's all China. Mm-hmm. And yeah, they teamed up and learned a lot from American stuff and then left them in the dust.
1: We had a thing on the show about the amount of academic products that were researched and developed in Canada, but then given away to other countries. It's a very, very long list. And it's everything from like cell phone stuff to computer stuff to full on AI programming to space stuff. Like, it's all over the map and we just give it away.
2: Yeah, we have a problem with development and investment. Absolutely. Mm-hmm.
1: And hooking up at work.
2: Oh, there's always that. I work in my living room.
1: It's interesting. So when we look at the future, I think the future is better at this point. I mean, I would love to see a Canadian car company. That would be amazing.
2: Happen. No one's got billions.
1: I just said I would love to see it.
2: Yeah, it'd be cool. But we'd
1: stop being such a naysayer.
2: I'm not. I'm being a positive. There's a difference.
1: Driving.ca, the article's there. History offers insight into Canada's automotive future. And if for nothing else, go for the picture of the 1983 AMC Eagle on the article from one of your colleagues.
2: Eh? One of my editors.
1: Yeah, it's a beautiful picture. It's great. What a car that was.
2: He also has a Lada and a Porsche. Old.
1: It also came in a real pretty brown. Boy, we had bad collar crawlers back then.
2: Classy, yeah.
1: Thanks, Lorraine.
2: See ya.

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6: Criticism directed at the Prime Minister.
7: This is an emergency in the lives of people who have empty fridges, empty stomachs, and empty bank accounts.
6: Plus, what the Bank of Canada is saying about the term technical recession. A celebration turns into a terrifying moment in Montreal.
8: I seen this thing up high, at least 40 feet, I would say.
6: What happened after a bouncy castle suddenly flew out of control? Canada's World Cup tune-up match in Edmonton. Our first look at the team and their biggest star with just over a week to go.
9: CTV National News with Omar Sachedina. Reporting tonight, Heather Butts.
6: Good evening. We begin with breaking news from northern Saskatchewan, where a manhunt has ended after a deadly shooting in a small community in the northern section of the province. RCMP say a suspect has been taken into custody after a shooting in Pelican Narrows, about 5 hours northeast of Saskatoon. One person is dead and another person has been injured. An active shooter alert was issued earlier today asking residents to find a safe location and lock their doors. A three-year-old girl is fighting for her life in hospital after a severe thunderstorm tore through the Montreal area, sending an inflatable play structure soaring into the air. The storm caused multiple injuries and serious damage. CTV's Angela McKenzie reports.
10: This is the aftermath of a community event that ended in chaos Sunday. Just before 4:30, as families gathered here in Park Willette, violent wind gusts blew tents and chairs into the air and a bouncy castle where children were playing.
8: I seen this thing up high, at least 40 feet, I would say, and it was like just turning up in the air, and then all of a sudden it ended up all the way down there on the floor, so everybody ran to open it up because there were children inside.
10: Rosella Paluzzo was attending the event. She says it all happened within a few short minutes.
8: I seen fear in their hand, in their face, like taking their children and running, and I go, oh my God, it was really, really, really sad.
10: Paramedics treated 11 people for injuries. A three-year-old girl was rushed to hospital in critical condition. Another child and four adults were also sent to hospital.
11: The event was organized by the Madredi Cristiani Church, located just around the corner from this park. I'm told it's an annual event that's open to everyone in the community and has been taking place here for more than 40 years.
10: In a statement, LaSalle Borough Mayor Nancy Blanchet offered condolences to all affected by the incident, adding, "We will take the time to consult with all relevant stakeholders to fully understand the circumstances surrounding this incident. Please know that public safety, particularly the safety of children, remains a priority. Any necessary measures will be considered in light of the findings that are established." Over the weekend, Environment Canada issued a severe thunderstorm warning for the Montreal area, saying it could produce hail and strong wind gusts.
8: I feel so sad for everyone that had to go through that, and, you know, and I just pray that everybody's okay.
10: A community shaken and lives changed in an instant. Angela McKenzie, CTV News, Montreal.
6: The Bank of Canada is urging caution against concluding the country is in a recession, even though the most recent data points to that term. And while several economists won't declare it formally, the health of our economy was the subject of a heated debate today on Parliament Hill. CTV's Abigail Beeman reports.
5: Mark Carney tried his hand at a home building site, but didn't weigh in on a recession. Statistics Canada reported Friday Canada's economy contracted slightly for two straight quarters. The Prime Minister has not yet taken questions from journalists nor opposition.
7: This is an emergency in the lives of people who have empty fridges, empty stomachs, and empty bank accounts. And they expect the Prime Minister, who promised that he was a great economic genius, to get in here and explain how he managed to be the only leader in the G7 to cause a recession.
5: The opposition leader's request for an emergency debate was denied by the Speaker of the House for not meeting the requirements, while other ministers were left to answer in question period.
12: Canada is the most integrated country in the world with the United States. They have declared a trade war on us. Side of the House understands that. We will control what we can control.
13: The leader of the opposition should stop running down Canada and join us.
7: It's the Liberal Prime Minister that's running down our economy and then running away from accountability. Where is he anyway?
5: With other Liberals asked, not all on the same page in terms of messaging.
14: I do know the people in my riding are hurting. So I listen to people talk about housing prices. I listen to people talking about food prices and about incomes that are too low. And so that's what we're working on here.
15: All indications are that it's shallow and that we're coming out of it. I believe them.
16: I think we need to be careful not to put too much weight in any one indicator.
5: The Bank of Canada also downplaying recession talk Monday.
16: Simply the fact that you have to put the term technical in front of it sort of tells you that you need to really look past that one indicator.
5: Carolyn Rogers says the Bank of Canada will take all the latest data into account as it meets later this week to discuss the next interest rate announcement set for June 10th. Heather?
6: All right, Abigail, thanks. Let's bring in CTV's chief financial correspondent, Amanda Lang. How concerned should Canadians be right now, Amanda, and what should we expect in the months ahead?
17: Heather, one of the reasons economists call it a technical recession is that there is more to it than just those two contractions in quarterly GDP. And in this case, it's a real example of why. The GDP numbers include a big jump in imports in the most recent month, and that really dragged down the overall data. So economists are saying, look beyond that at some other items, and some of them will feel familiar and reasonable, like jobs and housing, business spending. On those fronts, we're actually doing okay. Business spending remains weak because it's tied to the trade war. But on jobs and housing, Canada is pretty stable at the moment. And one thing worth noting is that for people that have jobs, we have seen wages up more than 4%. So that's actually a pretty healthy sign. At the end of the day, household spending drives our domestic economy. And as long as we remain confident in the economy, we'll keep spending. And one reason why the Bank of Canada would be urging us not to dwell on the recession term today is they

0: tonight. Thank you for this insight. Regardless of the definition, many Canadians are struggling day to day, with more people depending on food banks to feed their families. And now a national organization representing food banks is calling for big changes and a major rethink of the system. CTV's Garrett Berry explains.
1: Stocking these shelves and keeping them full has suddenly become a difficult task for Leslie Burgess and her staff at this downtown St. John's food bank.
2: We're running out of supplies before the end of the week, whereas, you know, we used to be able to plan, and there's really no way to plan anymore.
1: Things were pretty stable last year, but now demand has jumped 20% compared to last spring.
2: It seems like we're every day in an emergency situation.
3: And at this food bank, like so many others across the country, when demand goes up, donations go down.
1: Working families are feeling the pinch, donating less and now needing more.
2: Because their rent is too high and groceries are too expensive, and now gas is too expensive.
1: Not just here, but across the country. That's part of the reason why Food Banks Canada is renewing its call for big changes to the employment insurance program.
4: We're seeing more people with part-time, casual, or precarious jobs who are struggling to make ends meet, access our services, and they're not covered by the current system.
1: Gig workers like Uber Eats drivers are falling through the cracks. That's according to Richard Matern, research director at Food Banks Canada, who says payments should be raised and it should be easier for gig and part-time workers to qualify.
4: We are seeing many people with full-time work as well who are contending with the rising cost of living because their wages aren't rising fast enough.
1: More benefits for workers would surely help here in St. John's. Leslie Burgess says many of her clients are right now holding on until the first part of the new grocery and essentials benefit comes through on Friday. Garrett Berry, CTV News, St. John's.
0: As this country grapples with punishing U.S. tariffs, a new partnership could help revive jobs in a hard-hit sector. South Korea's Hanwha plans to build military vehicles using Canadian steel, but there's a catch. CTV's Judy Trin reports it all hinges on whether the company wins Ottawa's submarine contract.
5: United front to announce a new partner in a plan to strengthen the auto sector.
6: How Canada's auto sector can pivot.
5: The diversification plan now includes using Ontario Steel to manufacture Hanwha's howitzer K9 and other vehicles in Canada. The South Korean defense company has thousands of orders from six NATO countries for these armored vehicles. Making them in Canada could be an important lifeline for the hard-hit industry.
6: The economic activity that comes from that deal for automotive is the equivalent of one new car plant here. And so what that means is probably 15,000 direct jobs.
5: The steel in the vehicles will come from Sault Ste. Marie's Algoma Steel, where about 1,000 people have been laid off.
6: We are the only steel producer in Canada that can make ballistic-grade steel for defense applications. It's a great opportunity to be part of a consortium.
5: But it's all contingent on Hanwha winning the massive bid to build Canada's fleet of 12 new diesel-electric submarines. Last month, the South Koreans sailed the KSS-3 to Victoria to show it off. The submarine, built by German competitor TKMS, is still under construction. But Germany is trying to make waves in other ways.
7: The program creates and sustains more than 650,000 jobs over the next years. The impact on the GDP will amount to 86 billion Canadian dollars.
5: As the economic promises increase, the government is hesitating but not ruling out splitting the procurement.
8: I don't know if you can categorize, Judy, the safe decision being splitting this down the middle. I think what we're looking at here is making sure that we have a fleet that is interoperable.
5: The Prime Minister will announce the winning submarine supplier before the end of June, ahead of the July 1st deadline for reviewing the Canada-U.S.-Mexico Free Trade Agreement. Heather.
0: Judy Trin in Ottawa, thank you. Confusion today over peace talks between the U.S. and Iran. Donald Trump says the talks are happening at a, quote, rapid pace, while state media in Iran say they have been suspended. Iran reportedly halted the talks over Israeli strikes in Lebanon and the expanded ground in

0: incursion into the country. Tehran says Israel's actions violate the ceasefire, and a violation on one front is a violation on all fronts. Prime Minister Mark Carney has announced the launch of a national unity council to help tackle rising anti-Semitism in the country.
1: The council has a clear mission to combat racism and hate in all their forms. Our actions must be local. And they start. They start with clearly admitting that Canada's civic compact is failing Jewish Canadians. And they extend to all Canadians.
0: Carney spoke at one of Toronto's oldest synagogues just weeks after members of the city's Jewish community were shot at with a replica gun. Minister of Culture Mark Miller will lead the council, which will include former Olympic gold medalist Katrina Lemay-Doan, tasked with studying what's causing the surge in anti-Semitism and improve data collection on hate incidents. Canada's men's soccer team defeated Uzbekistan in a friendly match in Edmonton with just over a week to go until the World Cup.
2: He's influential here. Oliver Shea for Jonathan Osorio through the keeper and in.
0: Jonathan Osorio scored the first goal for Canada, who went on to win 2-0. Thousands of fans braved low temperatures and lots of rain. And Canada's captain, Alphonso Davies, did not play but was seen jogging on the pitch before the game, still recovering from injury. The 25-year-old rejoined the team earlier today.
3: What's up, guys? I'm happy to be back after so long. Looking forward to it.
0: Let's bring in CTV's Kathy Lee, who is inside Commonwealth Stadium in Edmonton. Kathy, how was the game?
4: Canadians are super happy, as you just saw right there. Everyone's really excited about the win tonight. 46,000 people, more than 46,000 people were out today to take in the match again, in this friendly game, including our friend here, Aisha. Thank you so much for speaking with us. You said that you are a soccer coach. What did it mean for you to be out here tonight?
5: I'm super happy to be here today supporting Canada. I love the energy the fans have brought to the stadium. And Canada won. So it's going to be super exciting to see them represent us in the World Cup. Yeah.
4: Do you feel like this inspires other generations to see these guys out here representing Canada?
5: 100%. It's amazing to see an Edmontonian player. And I hope in the future we can see many more Edmontonians representing us in the World Cup and in other games as well.
4: And you're obviously talking about Alphonso Davies here.
5: Yes, I am.
4: Thank you so much. What's next for this team, Heather? It's not over. They're going to go and play another friendly game against Ireland in Montreal on June 5th. And then the first game of the World Cup will happen on June 12th in Toronto against Bosnia Herzegovina. And, of course, fans who are going to be out there, they're going to be able to enjoy the energy that they were able to enjoy tonight as well. Back to you, Heather.
0: CTV's Kathy Lee for us tonight in Edmonton. Kathy, thank you. Coming up, a seizure of thousands of counterfeit jerseys.
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0: How police made a massive bust of fake soccer merchandise.

0: This way. This way.
1: Hey, how are you?
0: Living the dream. Let's go.
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10: Less than 2 weeks before the World Cup, Toronto police have announced the largest seizure of counterfeit soccer merchandise in Canadian history. CTV's Sean Lethong on the investigation and charges laid.
11: They represent teams from across the world and here at home. This display by Toronto police is just a fraction of some 16,000 counterfeit jerseys and two World Cup trophies with an estimated value of more than $3.5 million in what police are calling
12: the largest seizure of counterfeit soccer jersey in Canadian history.
11: According to police, these jerseys are being sold to legitimate retailers as authentic.
13: So folks are walking into retail stores thinking that they're buying an authentic piece of, a jersey or sporting equipment. They're paying full price as they would if it was authentic, but they're getting a fake counterfeit.
11: Toronto police say the items came from Amana Trading Company in Mississauga, where international flags are on display outside, along with merchandise in their showroom. Police conducted a search on May 26th, and two men were arrested. We spoke to the owner of the warehouse here at 959 Kamado Road. He confirmed that police had attended their business and said that he was instructed by his lawyer not to speak any further. When asked if the two people arrested were his employees, he once again said he would rather not say.
13: Given the size of this seizure, we believe the two men were running the scam for some time.
11: According to Toronto police, they've been targeting crimes that tend to spike close to an event like the World Cup. Lauren Lipkis from Lipkis Law, who tipped off police in mid-May, say while retailers may have been unaware, the onus is on all parties involved to be aware of what they're buying and know what to look for.
14: Well, the first thing is, are there any spelling mistakes on any of the tags or labels? That is the first thing we look at, because very often there are not only grammatical mistakes in the wording, but there are spacing mistakes in the way the words are on the garment.
11: Remy Jabber of Milton and Waleed Sarhan of Mississauga are facing multiple charges, including fraud over $5,000. They're scheduled to appear in court August 17th. Sean Lethong, CTV News.
10: Still ahead. Just how long Celine Dion's new tour will go on.

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12: Canadian music superstar Celine Dion is adding 10 additional dates to her comeback run in Paris. The new dates, scheduled for May 2027, bring her Paris residency up to 26 performances. The extra shows are due to overwhelming demand. On Dion's website, it says the added concerts will be for previously registered fans who were unable to secure tickets to the originally scheduled performances. Dion announced her return to the stage in April following a prolonged break after being diagnosed with stiff person syndrome, an incurable autoimmune disorder. Tennis legend Serena Williams is returning to the sport after almost 4 years away. Williams has accepted an invitation to play doubles at the upcoming Queen's Club Grass Court Tournament in London. The 44-year-old has not competed since the 2022 U.S. Open, where she bid farewell by declaring that she was evolving away from tennis. The tournament will start next Monday. No word yet on who her partner will be.
13: And what a way to win it.
12: Canadian tennis star Félix Auger-Aliassime has made it to the quarterfinals of the French Open, becoming the first Canadian man to reach the quarters at all four Grand Slam tournaments. Still ahead, leveling the playing field. The small Ontario community rolling out fresh turf for a World Cup training camp.

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3: As Canada prepares to welcome teams from around the globe for the FIFA World Cup, there's one team arriving early for training. And athletes from Panama will have fresh turf when they set up in a small Ontario community. CTV's Rob Cooper on the preparations ahead of practice.
4: This is the Green Horizon sod that was laid at the Nottawasaga Inn for FIFA.
5: It's a special blend of Kentucky bluegrass required for all FIFA pitches for the upcoming World Cup. The grass has been laid out at the Nottawasaga Resort in Alliston as it prepares to host the men's team from Panama. They'll be here in about a week and stay for just under a month.
6: Well, being chosen as the only resort in Canada to actually host and be a base camp for FIFA, for Panama, total honor, absolute honor.
5: This is not the first time the resort has been selected by another country as a training facility. Germany used the facility in 1994 prior to the World Cup held in the United States. The resort had to meet certain and specific requirements to host the team from Panama. New grass had to be shipped in from Hamilton, and so far, so good, according to the staff.
7: Extremely happy with the time frame that we had to put this sod in, and with 4 weeks of growth, seams are hidden now. The roots have taken root, and the field looks really good.
5: Ironically, the Nottawasaga Resort was once home to a sod business. This month, it will be home to a World Cup club, with the World Cup itself just over a week away. FIFA first booked the local resort 7 years ago.
6: The pitch went under a huge renovation late this fall, and throughout the winter we worked on the field to get it to the stage that it needs to be to meet the FIFA spec that they're looking for.
5: To help get fans closer to the action, the town of New Tecumseh will hold an online registration for a number of limited tickets for fans to watch Team Panama practice in person.
8: It's June 2nd, 2 p.m. We're going to do a lottery. Just click online, and we're going to give access to residents, only of New Tecumseh, of course, and you'll be able to come out and watch the Panama team.
5: Team Panama expected to arrive at the resort on June 7th and is expected to be here for about 3 weeks. Rob Cooper, CTV News, Alliston.
3: That is our newscast for this Monday night. I'm Heather Botts. For all of us at CTV National News, thank you for watching. Good night.

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0: Americans are starving, losing their jobs, and missing mortgage payments. And Mark Carney has created the only G7 economy in a recession. He is hiding from accountability.
1: Canada's economy is taking center stage in Ottawa, resulting in a fiery debate between politicians.
2: We're every day in an emergency situation.
1: The urgent call for action after our nation gets a failing grade on food insecurity.
3: The economic activity that comes from that deal for automotive is the equivalent of one new car plant.
1: And the new promise by a South Korean company to use Canadian steel to build military vehicles. We'll tell you why it hinges on a submarine deal. Good evening. Thanks for joining us. You're watching CTV News Channel. I'm Karen Dillon. We begin in Ottawa, where the health of Canada's economy is the subject of hot debate. The Conservatives say Mark Carney has plunged Canada into a, quote, liberal recession. New data Friday confirmed we are in what's called a technical recession, but some economists are downplaying the significance of two consecutive quarters of falling GDP. CTV's Abigail Beeman reports.
4: Mark Carney tries his hand at a home building site, but wasn't taking questions about a recession. After Statistics Canada reported Friday, Canada's economy contracted slightly for two straight quarters. Not from journalists nor opposition in the House of Commons.
0: While Canadians are starving, losing their jobs, and missing mortgage payments, and Mark Carney has created the only G7 economy in a recession, he is hiding from accountability.
4: Leaving other ministers to answer.
5: Canada's the most integrated country in the world with the United States. They have declared a trade war on us. This side of the House understands that. We will control what we can control.
6: The leader of the opposition should stop running down Canada and join us.
7: It's the Liberal Prime Minister that's running down our economy and then running away from accountability.
4: Conservatives are calling for an emergency debate on the recession, as Liberals don't seem to all be on the same page in terms of messaging.
8: I do know the people in my riding are hurting, so I listen to people talk about housing prices, I listen to people talking about food prices and about incomes that are too low, and so that's what we're working on here.
9: I'm not. All indications are that it's shallow and that we're coming out of it. I believe them.
4: Late this afternoon in the House, the Speaker decided against an emergency debate, saying he doesn't believe it meets the requirements. Abigail Beeman, CTV News, Ottawa.
1: An annual report on poverty has given Canada a near-failing grade. Food Banks Canada handed this country an overall D-plus for managing poverty. It says the situation is urgent, with incomes not meeting the cost of living. The bottom line, the cost of rent, food and gas are all up, while incomes are not. The report also found that one in every five food bank users is someone who has a job. Meantime, 39% of people say they feel worse off compared to last year. 42% spend about a third of their income on housing. 24% have trouble accessing health care, and 66% of people say government support does not keep up with the cost of living. Now, provincially, Quebec received the highest grade with a C rating. Ontario and Alberta both scored a D minus. New Brunswick had the lowest with an F. The report is recommending more affordable housing, improved social assistance, and increased wages. With me now is executive director of a local food bank in the Halton and Hamilton regions of Ontario, Food for Life, Karen Randall. Karen, thanks for joining us.
10: Thank you so much for having me.
1: Okay, so we heard there Food Banks Canada's report is giving Canada a D plus. Ontario got a D minus where you are on poverty reduction. So does that reflect what you're seeing on the ground in Hamilton and its surrounding areas?
10: Absolutely. It reflects perfectly what we're seeing both in Hamilton and Halton, and that is that the gap between what people need and what people have just continues to grow, and everything in life is becoming more expensive, and incomes and benefits are not keeping up with that.
1: So one of the things in this report that I thought was really interesting was the fact that many of the people that use, and we've been hearing this for a while, this is not new, but every time I hear this stat, it's kind of startling to me that many of the people, one in every five that use a food bank, have jobs. Can you speak to that?
10: Yeah, absolutely. We found in the past 18 months with our programs that we run, almost 50% of the neighbors we're serving are either actively working or looking for work, which is a really new demographic that we've been seeing over the past few years, that more and more folks who are working full-time, households who have two working adults in them, are still relying on food programs to get them through the month. We know that in Houlton in particular, the living wage is $25 an hour and the minimum wage is still under $18 an hour. So there's a significant shortfall there that we know what people need to get through the month and what they have, and it just doesn't match.
11: Okay, so Karen, I have so many questions for you. These kind of stories really strike a chord for me, but we have limited time. So two questions. The first is, your organization, Food for Life, supports about 5,000 households every week.
10: Yeah.
11: So I want to hear from you, how has demand changed over the past few years? What are you seeing on the ground?
10: So what we are seeing, I think, is exactly what Food Banks Canada and our provincial counterpart, Feed Ontario, are talking about. And that is that the number of people who are relying on food programs, charitable food programs, to feed themselves and their family is growing exponentially. We know that if we look at pre-COVID numbers, 2019, food bank visits across Canada have doubled from 1 to 2 million. Obviously, in Ontario, we're not seeing the same need as some of those northern regions, but we do see a significant increase in our programs. The other change is that often people would access programs because they need some additional support. And more we're finding folks are accessing food programs as their primary source of food, because between the cost of their housing, which for most people, it was in the report, is about 30% of their full income. Other fixed expenses make up another 56% of folks' full income. They are relying on us more and more to feed themselves and their family, and just don't have that extra money to buy the food they need.
11: Okay. Well, I look at that map. One of the things that's interesting, I'm personally from Manitoba. I see Manitoba got a C-. The province, though, struggles a lot with poverty. I know that from living on the ground, being born and raised there. But maybe I wonder if some of these numbers, I'll have to take a deeper dive in the report, are because some of these provinces have more supports in general. The last question I want to ask you is, the report is recommending more affordable housing, improved social assistance, and increased wages. What else do you want to see happen to help with people suffering from poverty?
10: Yeah, poverty is such a complex issue and there's so many things that drive it, but I would say affordability is such a big piece of it. So housing, grocery costs, right now the cost of gas. We know that folks are working part-time precarious jobs and now they're struggling to put gas in their car to actually get to their jobs every day. So looking at all of those basic necessities, those important necessities like gas, like food, like housing, how do we make those things more affordable? Well, at the same time, how do we ensure people have access to adequate income so they can meet their monthly expenses and not have to live in this day-to-day crisis? They can actually start to think about their future and live outside of this cycle of poverty we see people getting really stuck in.
11: Okay, that's our time. We have to leave it there. Thank you so much for speaking to us, Karen.
10: Thank you so much. Have a wonderful evening.
11: You too. That is Executive Director of Food for Life, Karen Randall. The federal government is expected to make its decision on who will receive a multi-billion-dollar submarine contract by the end of this month, Germany or South Korea. The competition is ramping up. South Korea's Hanwha is now promising to use Canadian steel, but only if it's selected. CTV's senior correspondent Judy Trin has more.
12: United front to announce a new partner in a plan to strengthen the auto sector.
13: How Canada's auto sector can pivot.
12: The diversification plan now includes using Ontario Steel to manufacture Hanwha's howitzer K9 and other vehicles in Canada. The South Korean defense company has thousands of orders from six NATO countries for these armored vehicles. Making them in Canada could be an important lifeline for the hard-hit industry.
3: The economic activity that comes from that deal for automotive is the equivalent of one new car plant here. And so what that means is probably 15,000 direct jobs.
12: The steel in the vehicles will come from Sault Ste. Marie's Algoma Steel, where about 1,000 people have been laid off.
14: We are the only steel producer in Canada that can make ballistic-grade steel for defense applications. It's a great opportunity to be part of a consortium.
12: But it's all contingent on Hanwha winning the massive bid to build Canada's fleet of 12 new diesel-electric submarines. Last month, the South Koreans sailed the KSS-3 to Victoria to show it off. The submarine, built by German competitor TKMS, is still under construction. But Germany is trying to make waves in other ways.
15: The program creates and sustains more than 650,000 jobs over the next years. The impact on the GDP will amount to 86 billion Canadian dollars.
12: As the economic promises increase, the government is hesitating but not ruling out splitting the procurement.
16: I don't know if you can categorize, Judy, the safe decision being splitting this down the middle. I think what we're looking at here is making sure that we have a fleet that is interoperable.
12: Both the South Koreans and the Germans are offering significant industrial benefits. The Prime Minister says he'll make his decision before the end of June, just before the July 1st deadline for reviewing the Canada-US-Mexico Free Trade Agreement. Judy Trin, CTV News, Ottawa.
11: Prime Minister Mark Carney has outlined new measures to combat rising anti-Semitism in Canada.
17: I'm pleased to announce today the launch and the membership of Canada's new Ministerial Advisory Council on Rights, Equality and Inclusion. It will be chaired by the Minister of Canadian Identity and Culture, Mark Miller. The council has a clear mission to combat racism and hate in all their forms and to guide the Government of Canada as part of our efforts to build a fairer, more just, more inclusive society.
11: The Prime Minister was speaking at one of Toronto's oldest synagogues Monday evening, just weeks after members of the city's Jewish community were shot at with a replica gun. Carney says anti-Semitism in the country has surged to levels not seen in the post-war period. Turning now to the latest in the Middle East, President Trump says talks with Iran are continuing at a rapid pace. He says he spoke with Israel's prime minister hours after reports emerged that Iran had suspended peace talks. The reason for the pause? Continued attacks by Israel on Lebanon and Tehran-backed Hezbollah. Now, Trump says there will be no troops going to Beirut, and any troops that are on their way have already been turned back. Trump adds, through highly placed representatives, that he had a very good call with Hezbollah, and they agreed that all shooting will stop and that Israel will not attack them, and they will not attack Israel. Now, earlier today, smoke was seen rising in the southern part of Lebanon. Israeli Prime Minister Benjamin Netanyahu had given the order to attack targets in Beirut's southern suburbs. Also today, the Israeli flag could be seen flying above Beaufort Castle in southern Lebanon. Israel seized the 900-year-old strategic castle over the weekend. This marks Israel's deepest incursion into Lebanon in 25 years. Meantime, also destabilizing the situation, the U.S. military is confirming it hit both Iranian radar and drone sites over the weekend in what it claims was self-defense attacks. Iran says it targeted a U.S. military base in return, believed to be in Kuwait.
18: The largest seizure of counterfeit soccer jersey in Canadian history.
11: Still ahead, millions of dollars of knockoff soccer merch has been found just days ahead of the World Cup kickoff. What led police to the stockpile? We have those details coming up.
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6: Welcome back. I'm Kieran Dillon. Thanks for watching CTV News Channel. It's being called the largest seizure of fake sports jerseys in Canadian history. Investigators say the jerseys were being sold as authentic items to legitimate retailers. CTV's Sean Lethong has more on the men that were arrested.
7: They represent teams from across the world and here at home. This display by Toronto police is just a fraction of some 16,000 counterfeit jerseys and two World Cup trophies with an estimated value of more than $3.5 million in what police are calling
8: the largest seizure of counterfeit soccer jersey in Canadian history.
7: According to police, these jerseys are being sold to legitimate retailers as authentic.
8: So folks are walking into retail stores thinking that they're buying an authentic piece of, a jersey or sporting equipment. They're paying full price as they would if it was authentic, but they're getting a fake counterfeit.
7: Toronto police say the items came from Amana Trading Company in Mississauga, where international flags are on display outside, along with merchandise in their showroom. Police conducted a search on May 26th, and two men were arrested. We spoke to the owner of the warehouse here at 959 Kamado Road. He confirmed that police had attended their business and said that he was instructed by his lawyer not to speak any further. When asked if the two people arrested were his employees, he once again said he would rather not say.
8: Given the size of this seizure, we believe the two men were running the scam for some time.
7: According to Toronto police, they've been targeting crimes that tend to spike close to an event like the World Cup. Lauren Lipkis from Lipkis Law, who tipped off police in mid-May, say while retailers may have been unaware, the onus is on all parties involved to be aware of what they're buying and know what to look for.
9: Well, the first thing is, are there any spelling mistakes on any of the tags or labels? That is the first thing we look at, because very often there are not only grammatical mistakes in the wording, but there are spacing mistakes in the way the words are on the garment.
7: Remy Jabber of Milton and Walid Sarhan of Mississauga are facing multiple charges, including fraud over $5,000. They're scheduled to appear in court August 17th. Sean Lethong, CTV News.
6: A three-year-old girl in Montreal is fighting for her life after a bouncy castle with the girl inside of it blew away during this weekend's severe thunderstorm. CTV's Angela McKenzie has more on this troubling story.
10: This is the aftermath of a community event that ended in chaos Sunday. Just before 4:30, as families gathered here in Park Willett, violent wind gusts blew tents and chairs into the air and a bouncy castle where children were playing.
11: I seen this thing up high, at least 40 feet, I would say, and it was like just turning up in the air, and then all of a sudden it ended up all the way down there on the floor, so everybody ran to open it up because there were children inside.
10: Rosella Paluzzo was attending the event. She says it all happened within a few short minutes.
11: I seen fear in their hand, in their face, like taking their children and running, and I go, oh my God, it was really, really, really sad.
10: Paramedics treated 11 people for injuries. A three-year-old girl was rushed to hospital in critical condition. Another child and four adults were also sent to hospital.
12: The event was organized by the Madredi Cristiani Church, located just around the corner from this park. I'm told it's an annual event that's open to everyone in the community and has been taking place here for more than 40 years.
10: In a statement, LaSalle Borough Mayor Nancy Blanchet offered condolences to all affected by the incident, adding, "We will take the time to consult consult with all relevant stakeholders to fully understand the circumstances surrounding this incident. Please know that public safety, particularly the safety of children, remains a priority. Any necessary measures will be considered in light of the findings that are established. Over the weekend, Environment Canada issued a severe thunderstorm warning for the Montreal area, saying it could produce hail and strong wind gusts.
11: I feel so sad for everyone that had to go through that, and you know, and I just pray that everybody's okay.
10: A community shaken and lives changed in an instant. Angela McKenzie, CTV News.
13: Now to the wildfire situation in Saskatchewan. Two uncontained fires are burning and actively threatening communities. Some people have been forced from their homes, while others are on standby. CTV's Haley Mandrick reports.
14: One RM is under evacuation orders, while others are on standby waiting for updates as wildfires threaten a number of Saskatchewan communities.
15: Well, it's everyone south of Shelbrooke that's evacuated for now, and the hamlet of Holbein is on alert. SPSA is going to let us know if the fire gets too close, and then we will action that evacuation.
14: About 130 people have been evacuated from the RM of Shelbrooke after a notice was posted on Friday evening. While the town of Shelbrooke is not currently under an evacuation notice, the community's Elks Hall is currently serving as a check-in center for those to the south who had to leave their homes. As much of the province was under an extreme heat warning last week, one expert says recent weather conditions have not helped the situation.
16: The higher the temperature, the lower the humidity, the more fires tend to start acting more, you know, aggressive. You throw in some wind there and you've got yourself a very bad combination.
14: The blaze impacting the Shelbrooke area is called the Lobstick Fire, and it's one of two significant uncontained fires currently threatening Saskatchewan communities, the second being the Kayford Fire, which has resulted in evacuations in the eastern part of the province and into Manitoba.
17: We're not predicting the fire to impact any other communities other than perhaps smoke. So depending on the wind conditions, the smoke might affect surrounding communities. But we established a line on the north side, so we'll continue to bolster that and make sure that our line holds.
14: Lang says, while some of southern Saskatchewan is seeing precipitation, much of the next month is not expected to offer reprieve as wildfire season settles into the province.
16: The forecast for the month of June has a better probability across the entire province that it's going to be warmer than average. So I think people should buckle up for that and just know what to expect, that it is coming.
14: Hallie Mandrick, CTV News, Saskatoon.
13: Still to come, we hear from a group of acro performers from Edmonton who just received their big break auditioning for America's Got Talent. Stay with us. We have that story coming up.
18: Just anybody.

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2: 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Thanks for joining us. You're watching CTV News Channel. I'm Kieran Dillon. A group of Edmonton Acro performers will be featured on America's Got Talent this week. The group is performing together for the first time. CTV's Amanda Anderson has more.
3: When these girls got involved in Acro, they never imagined where it would take them.
4: Came like really fast, and it was just like, it was kind of like a fever dream. Like, it was just like really exciting and cool.
3: 20 girls between the ages of 7 and 21, known as the Supernova Acro Crew, put together an audition tape for America's Got Talent.
5: And they said, yes, we want to see this act. We want to see you. So we flew down in March and went in front of the judges in the theater on the biggest stage that we have ever been on and ever will be on, I'm sure.
3: An audition that will be featured on the show's premiere episode Tuesday night.
4: We got this. Cool experience to do with like a team. And yeah, it was just very cool and exciting.
5: 5, 6, 7, 8.
3: They gave a performance that made their coach proud.
5: To be on that stage with that kind of pressure, there was thousands of people in the audience. It was loud. You've got these three famous judges right in front of you. You know, they're used to doing these small dance competitions in Edmonton or Calgary, you know, and this was a big deal, but they handled the pressure like absolute pros.
4: But I was really nervous, but like I had so much fun with everyone, and they're like basically all like my family, so I loved it.
3: They can't say much about their routine just yet, but they did say they weren't alone during their performance.
5: And there has been lots of acro dance and dance teams and these things on America's Got Talent, so we had to come up with something different and unique to make a statement, and that's what you'll see tomorrow.
3: Tickets are still available for an early viewing party happening at the Blue Quill Community League tomorrow night. The episode airs on TV at 9 p.m., where you'll get to see if their performance was good enough to continue down the path to the finals. Amanda Anderson, CTV News, Edmonton.
2: And as we head to the break, it's the start of Pride Month, and celebrations are already underway. Toronto Mayor Olivia Chow marked the start of the occasion by raising the Pride flag at Nathan Phillips Square in downtown Toronto today. Other city officials joined the mayor in the celebration. Pride Week in the city takes place at the end of June, with the big parade taking place on June 28th. This year's parade will mark the 45th anniversary of Pride Toronto. What a fun month it will be with Pride alongside the World Cup. You're watching CTV News Channel. 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
14: A major heat wave's moving in, courtesy of Love Island, USA. Forecasts predict 100% chance of romance and drama. Team, how's it feeling out there? Woo! Temps are climbing fast. We're seeing hot spots nationwide. No doubt this will be the hottest season yet.
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17: From the National Newsroom of the Canadian Press, I'm Karen Rebo. Ukrainian authorities say Russia attacked the country with a barrage of missiles and drones overnight into Tuesday, killing at least 11 people, injuring dozens, and trapping others. The head of Kyiv's military administration says at least 4 people were killed and 58 injured in the capital, Kyiv. Another attack in the central Dnipro region killed 6 people, and a subsequent attack killed one of the responding rescuers. Residential buildings were damaged and partially collapsed, trapping civilians inside. Mounties in Saskatchewan say a suspect was arrested late Monday after a deadly shooting in the northern community of Pelican Narrows. The shooting took place near the community's health clinic and left one person dead and another seriously injured. Police have not released details about the two victims. RCMP had issued an active shooter alert for the wider area earlier on Monday, with a description of a man as wearing all black clothing and a face covering. Residents were asked to find a safe location and lock their doors. The new National Unity Council will assess what is driving anti-Semitism in Canada and will improve research and data collection on hate incidents. Prime Minister Mark Carney spoke at a synagogue in Toronto Monday, where he highlighted this country's surge in anti-Jewish hate.
18: Across our country, anti-Semitism has surged to levels not seen in the post-war period. Last year, over two-thirds of all religion-motivated hate crimes were directed at Jewish Canadians, who make up only 1% of the population.
17: Toronto police say 5 more people have been charged with promoting hatred toward members of the Jewish community after an incident at a demonstration on the afternoon of March 15th. Police say protesters and counter-protesters attended a rally at Bathurst Street and Shepherd Avenue West and alleged the accused were there with other pro-Palestinian protesters and either displayed or handed out anti-Semitic signs. Police say some of the suspects were disguised at the time. Investigators say they searched several locations in Toronto and nearby Durham region Sunday and seized clothing and devices. The 5 accused, all aged from 19 to 48, each face multiple charges. Another suspect was charged with similar offenses in April. And the search for 2 miners trapped in a flooded cave in Laos continues as heavy rains threaten rescue efforts and after 5 others were saved on the weekend. Here's ABC's Britt Clinette.
19: Rescuers are determined to keep searching after guiding the first survivor to freedom through a claustrophobic maze of jagged rock and chest-high water on Friday.
20: Okay.
19: The next day, four men manage to wriggle their way out of the cave on their own. Teams are pumping water out of the cave while using radar and satellite imagery to map shafts that could lead them to the chamber where the men might be trapped.
17: This is the Canadian Press. In sports, the Vancouver Canucks have named Manny Malhotra the 23rd head coach in franchise history. The NHL team made the announcement Monday night. Malhotra replaces Adam Foote, who was fired last month after one season as head coach. Make it 3-for-3 for the visiting team in the American Hockey League's Eastern Conference Final. The visiting Wilkes-Barre Scranton Penguins beat the Toronto Marlies 5-3 Monday night. The Pens trail the best-of-seven series 2-1. In soccer, Jonathan Osorio scored in the 58th minute as Canada beat Uzbekistan 2-0 in a men's international friendly at Commonwealth Stadium in rainy Edmonton on Monday. And the Toronto Blue Jays had the night off before they'll open a 3-game series in Atlanta tonight against the Braves. Last night, the Detroit Tigers out-hit and out-homered the Tampa Bay Rays en route to a wild 10-9 win. From the Canadian Press, I'm Karen.
3: Millions of Carnival Cruise passengers are being alerted of a data breach. The company recently announced that a criminal breached its IT system in mid-April, adding that they may have made off with names, addresses, phone numbers, birth dates, and driver's license and passport numbers. Reports say the breach could affect around 6 million customers. Security experts say the rise of AI is making cyber attacks easier to carry out. Florida's Attorney General is filing a lawsuit against OpenAI and CEO Sam Altman. Attorney General James Uthmeyer is accusing OpenAI of putting profit over safety by marketing ChatGPT as safe while concealing that it could drive users towards harm. Florida is the first state to sue OpenAI and Altman over design and safety. However, Uthmeyer also opened a separate criminal investigation into OpenAI in late April. And YouTube creators are now dominating the North American box office with movies that didn't cost very much to make. Back Rooms opened in first place over the weekend, making over $81 million. Tech Report, I'm at Mattinson.
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23: Good morning. I'm Rob Buffum, filling in today through Thursday for Adam, who's earned a well-deserved break. I'm filling in at a time where there's some big news in BC politics, a big shakeup. Carolyn Finley is the new leader of the Conservative Party of BC, besting Carolyn Elliott by 2% of support in what was a tight race. There's many issues in the campaign to look back on and questions about why Elliott, who is seen by many as a favorite, ultimately didn't get past that tipping point in what was a close race. And of course, the big question, can Finley ultimately unite the party and defeat the governing NDP in a general election? Camosun College political science instructor Dan Reeve is here to get into it. Dan, thanks for being here.
24: Always a pleasure.
23: Well, I mean, for many people, this wasn't a shock, but it was in some ways a surprise. And I guess the big question people are looking at now, because Carolyn Finley had said, she talked about purity tests for the Conservatives. Is she going to be able to unite the right in one party to take on the NDP?
24: Yeah, I think that's one of the big issues. She won a squeaking election. She was seen, I think, as the true blue Conservative. She had no ties to the BC Liberals or BC United. And so I think that helped her squeak out. She certainly weaponized that during the campaign. That's the purity test you're talking about. And now she squeaked out against Elliott, who maybe was the favorite. I thought they would both, and as it turned out, they were both neck and neck. What she has on her side is she has experience. She was in Stephen Harper's cabinet federally in the 2010s, and she has been Poilievre's right hand here for British Columbia. So she has a lot of experience in the House of Commons in Ottawa. What can she bring to the BC Conservatives, I think, is someone who is used to not only being part of, but really instigating, because she was the party whip, a high level of discipline and message discipline for the BC Conservatives. I think that on one hand, that'll be a strength for them. They will need, and they have shown a lack of discipline, both in terms of their leadership, but even just in their accepting of one brand and one message. On the other hand, can she hold those disparate voices together, and can she re-widen the tent? Because what we saw over the last year is that the BC Conservatives bled, I think, six different MLAs, a couple going to the one-party BC,

0: She left the party because she felt it was too culturally conservative. And would someone like Finley, who has come out very strongly, is a social conservative, can she appeal to someone like Sturko?
1: Yeah, what does Finley's win mean for the future of the Conservative Party going forward?
0: I think that they are now in a stronger place, certainly, than they were with Rustad. They were, you know, a hair's breadth away from winning the previous provincial election. They have the possibility of being a disciplined political message machine that borrows a lot of strength from the federal conservatives and the federal conservatives' use of party messaging, party discipline, to ensure that they have a clean campaign and a clear message, which brought the federal conservatives right to the edge of the last election. On the other hand, they have clear liabilities to win over the campaign, to win over the membership. She had to really campaign from the political right. And will that message carry in the suburbs and in the kind of Metro Vancouver area where they will need to win in order to form government?
1: Yeah, I wonder, when you talk about the discipline that she may bring to the party, given her experience and her past track record, I do wonder about whether that's still going to be a challenge, though, because we saw as recently as this morning, the NDP held a press conference to celebrate something related to an anti-racism program. And I couldn't help but think that it wasn't an oblique dig at, they're going to frame Carolyn Finley as very socially right. I think they had a email released the night that she won referencing racism and pro-Trump type of things. Is she going to be able, do you think she's going to have to muzzle her party? Because I think over the next couple of years, if there's not an election before then, there's going to be a lot of temptation from different members to speak out on these social issues that the NDP are going to try and capitalize on.
0: Well, I think that's part of that party discipline is the way that system works, and certainly the way it worked under Harper, is there is one leader, there's a small group of insiders, and they set the messaging for the entire party. And you are not allowed to go outside that message box. You have to stay within it. It's usually like three or four key points. They'll press on one point, usually a week at a time. They won't let go until they think that story is done, and then they'll move on to the next point. And that has proven politically effective. It's a strategy that lots of parties have used at different times. On the other hand, for a party that came out of the grassroots, like an obscure second, you know, they had 2% of the popular vote two election cycles ago, can some of those core members be content in not just being a protest party and not just having kind of like a social media profile where you get to vent out at every possible injustice as you see it in the world, but instead stay focused on a few core bullet points, really, that stay on what the polling's telling them to stay on. Like, it's a very different professional model to go from like a protest social media rage machine to, like, we are now a disciplined political machine that has to stay sharp on our numbers and stay sharp on our polling. And to get there, we need to be very disciplined. I mean, the preeminent version of that is Polyev. Polyev is and I mean this partly as a compliment. He's a political robot. Like, if you've interviewed him, he is nothing but message box.
1: Well, I will say what was interesting was Carolyn Finley held a press conference last week after there was a controversy about the allegations that she was being investigated for things related to the federal election, which she lost most recently. And she held a press conference, press gallery all assembled at the base of the legislature lawn. She gave a quick remarks regarding, you know, refuting and denying any allegations, and then sent a message to David Eby as, you know, from the position of a front runner in this race.
0: Right.
1: But then did not take any questions. And it was, there'll have to be probably a shift in mindset from the press gallery, because we were expecting that there would be questions. Certainly there was no indication that there wouldn't be. But right. She left very quickly and hopped in a black SUV with tinted windows and left. But, you know, I guess, which leads me to my next question. Why was her campaign effective?
0: Well, I think there's a couple of reasons. One of the reasons that keeps striking me is that and their membership grew a lot. As you'd expect, they're a young party. They gather, and everyone's membership grows during a heated election campaign for a leader, especially when that party is sitting on the precipice of possibly forming government. There's going to be a lot of interest. So I think part of it is that she was the one who didn't have any ties to the BC United and BC Liberals. And while lots of them, because if you remember back to the last election, really

0: like the BC Conservatives, which were, like I said, an also-ran party previously, all of a sudden merged with the BC United / BC Liberals in this shotgun wedding 2 months out prior to the election. And all of a sudden you have this hodgepodge of hard-right conservatives mixed with center-right liberals, and this mix is almost politically effective. And they're like a few seats shy of a majority. But in the aftermath, trying to keep that disparate group together proved impossible, and you have 1BC and this splintering off. So I think that she could come in and say, I have never been sullied by having any association, really, even with the center-right, which is interesting because historically, like, the BC Liberals / if you go back another generation, the Social Credit were always a coalition of federal conservatives and federal liberals. And the reason why they could govern more often than not was because they could kind of work those two different interest groups into one homogenous whole.
1: What went wrong for Carolyn Elliott? Many people saw her as the favorite. She raised the most money. She raised more than $1 million. She had, I guess, Corey Tenike was a big part of her campaign and somebody who'd been very involved in Doug Ford's successful three majorities back east. He was seen as being a highly effective political operative. In the light of day afterwards, or the aftermath, he's been criticized. But she certainly was a strong name out of the gates, and she raised more money than anyone else. What went wrong for her?
0: I mean, when you lose 51-49, it's hard to say that much went wrong. I thought those were the two front runners. That proved to be the truth. I think that the little cracks, because really what we're not talking about, was there anything catastrophically wrong? Probably not. Her campaign was more strident. I would say more kind of culture warrior side. Certainly Finley's campaign is very socially conservative, but not quite as strident in her approach. I think she brought a little bit more kind of professional gravitas to the job because of her cabinet work, because of her close ties with Polyev. I think that Elliott's camp came out like harder edged because they kind of had to make up for the fact that she had come through the BC United / BC Liberals. And at various points, Finley actually tried to pin her down and sort of tie her to this previous political regime. So when you're talking 51-49, the margins are small, and I think those are the few differences.
1: Okay, well, that's interesting. We're going to be back to talk more about this because there's a lot to talk about, but we'll take a quick break and be back with Dan Reeve.
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1: Good morning. I'm Rob Buffum filling in today for Adam Sterling. Our guest at the moment is Dan Reeve, who's a political science professor at Camosun College. We're talking about what was a very big weekend in BC politics. A new leader of the Conservative Party BC, Carrie Lynn Findlay, edging out Carolyn Elliott to take that mantle. She is the new leader of the Conservative Party. She's taken over from interim leader Trevor Holford, who many people think did a very good job keeping a disparate party together after the rebellion that ultimately ousted John Rustad. They now have a new leader, somebody who is, I think, fair to say, clearly right of Holford, right of center. What do you make, Dan, of the idea that the people who voted in this election to elect a new Conservative Party leader or members of the party, they pay a bit of money to do that, but there's not a lot of people out there who vote in elections who are actually members of parties, and these results right. May not reflect what happens in a general election.
0: Yeah, most parties and campaigns are well aware of that. Typically in any leadership race, especially again one where they're sitting on the precipice of opposition to possibly government, they're going to have an election based on winning the membership and signing up membership, and you see their membership grow to something like 40,000 members. Winning that membership and winning that election is one part of the game, and Findlay has positioned herself pretty clearly. Her faith, family, freedom stuff is really traditional conservative truth, going way, way back. But that messaging may change, and in fact, I expect it to change when they get closer to an election, because winning the membership and winning the election inside the party is not the same as winning Surrey, winning New Westminster, winning Burke Coquitlam. Like, winning the ridings that matter to swing the election, winning ridings in Langford or Up Island. Like, there are ridings that her message will not resonate as it currently stands, that it needs to resonate a couple years from now when we get to an election.
1: What do you make of the fact that somebody like Peter Miliband, who is the only sitting MLA, somebody who's been the finance critic, so a pretty heavy-duty position, somebody with some gravitas, who's a former Kamloops mayor, he's won different municipal and provincial elections. He was a distant fifth out of five, and he was, I think, in fairness, probably seen as being a more of a mainstream moderate candidate, certainly than Carrie Lynn Findlay, and probably than any other candidates, except for maybe Ian Black.
0: Yeah.
1: What do you make of his poor showing?
0: Well, no less an expert than myself some months ago said that maybe he was, Fulbar was the leader of the clubhouse, and coming out of the gate, you, for all the reasons you explained, he was the finance critic, seemed to have all of the tickets you'd want. He was a moderate centrist, kind of center right, who would appeal. And he came in fifth. Not, and like, he ran and he got 9% of the vote, but a distant showing. And, I think it just shows you that the nature of their movement is still, I think it's a couple things. First off, there has been such a deep and profound movement on the political right because of Trump and the larger sort of, Trump effect around the globe. And the idea that, like, you can hear it in the unapologetic way she returns to values that we haven't heard a leader talk about since the 1980s in Bill VanderZamp. Like, faith, family, freedom, this isn't just, like, a way of describing optionalities for people to be in the world. This is her vision of the world, and that emboldened kind of social conservatism, which clearly brought her to the leadership of the BC Conservatives. And especially Elliott was like, she was no moderate here. She was further to the right in her approach. You can feel that, you can hear that unapologetic tone and that unapologetic approach. And the part of her attack was on this so-called woke issues, which I honestly don't even know what it means anymore. I've kind of lost the sense of what it actually means, other than it's some vague tarp that anyone to the political right or left of them wears, even former BC United members. And so it's interesting that she's using this language in a way that it has a kind of confidence and a kind of way of seeing the world that's unapologetic.
1: Well, if there's any listeners out there who want to weigh in with a comment, you feel free to go ahead and text us at 71010. We're speaking with Dan Reeve from Camosun College, who is a political science expert, and we're breaking down what happened over the weekend with the Conservative Party's leadership race and what it means to have Carolyn Findlay as the new leader of the Conservative Party of BC. What do you make, Dan, of the fact that the NDP, within moments of her winning, sent out a release that alleged racist-type things, as well as compared her to Trump?
0: Yeah, I mean, this is the beginning of the brand war. It turns out that if she is a disciple of the Conservative Party and their particular version of branding, she's also facing a government that is quite familiar with that same approach and that same strategy. So for the provincial government, for the NDP anyway, it's important to establish her in terms of her, how they see her as part of this Trump criteria. I think, I'm not really sure what Trumpism means. I kind of had a better idea. It's kind of like woke. I kind of had a better idea 7 or 8 years ago. I mean, in the ways that she's not like Trump, she's not undisciplined. She is not as vainglorious as Trump and not as erratic as Trump. And so in that ways, she's not Trumpist. But in terms of her disregard for environmental politics, her profound and deep criticism of indigenous rights, and I think the use of, frankly, fear talk around that. I think her recentering of traditional conservative values, in that way, she's part of that movement. The thing with Trumpism is, as Trump is kind of delved into other corners of the universe, it's not quite the same thing. I'd say she is more of the disciple of Polyev, which is that hard messaging. You know, she's not going to spend time opening up to press. She's going to get her message out and she's going to leave. And I think that's what she really is. Is that part of the Trump camp? There are definitely, she's a Republican. Let's say that.
1: I saw commentary shortly after her election talking about how the NDP must be delighted, and we'll hear messaging critical of her and what she represents.
0: Right.
1: And she's certainly not somebody who, on the surface at least, would seem to be somebody who could bring as many people under the same tent, because she's not in the middle of that tent. But what do you make of thoughts that she is really a political pugilist? She's somebody who is going to be tenacious and tough, and for that reason may actually may actually be a good choice for the Conservatives, despite what may be some challenges about keeping more moderate people excited.
0: Yeah, I think there's a couple of things that have clear advantages for her. First off, this is the NDP's third term. Every government has an expiration date. It's up to the government to kind of push that date back. That's on her side. Secondly, I think she's got the political experience and because of the role she's played in cabinet, to have some gravitas, some weight, some kind of she's not a newbie. And I think that's part of what was attractive to a lot of the Conservatives who voted for. So that's definitely on her side. You can say that those contrasts are sharper. But with Rustad, the contrasts were very sharp in the last election, and yet they almost came within a hair's breadth of winning. I don't know. Traditionally, elections were won or lost by both parties running to the middle. I'm not sure that's how elections are won anymore. And it's funny because, of course, right away she said the NDP are extremists. And like, as someone who's watched this province, wow, the NDP have moved to the political center. I would say they used to be a center-left government, but they have moved to the political center, in my estimation. So to call them extremists is just like, I mean, I realize that's just branding and marketing, but it is also remarkable sentiment in terms of that's not a political scientist talking. That is just a brand manager talking about in the same way that Harper used to describe all and every environmental movement as extremists. It's just branding.
1: What do you make of this? We got a text from somebody whose name is Tim, who says, I voted. Peter was not my last choice. He's referring to Milibar there. Mm-hmm. And K.A. was not my first. I guess he's saying Carrie Lynn Finley. The media is getting this wrong when they have her more right than the three quarters of her opponents. Is that a fair? I mean, she strikes me as somebody who's clearly on the right. Uri Fulmer was on the right because he had to deal with Dallas Brody, so right. Clearly she is.
0: Right.
1: And I guess Carolyn Elliott, as you mentioned, had talked about, at least in the first debate, some of these socially conservative issues. But does Tim have a point here, or what do you think?
0: I mean, I guess it, like, part of this is, like, what resonates for you in defining the rightward character? Like, to me, all of this is historically new territory that a party typically looking to form government would go to the middle. And I don't see that in any of the candidates. Now, where you rank them in terms of left, middle, we identified a couple sort of traditional center-left, but the irony of all this is that any ties to the BC Liberals or BC United was bad news. And that's where we ended up.
1: Interesting stuff. Well, we could chat about this for a lot longer, but I appreciate your time this half hour. That was Dan Reeve, political scientist with Camosun College. Thanks for joining us, Dan.
0: Always a pleasure.
1: We are going to take a quick break for the news, and we'll be back with a very influential voice when it comes to the Conservative Party of BC. Aaron Gunn will be joining us.
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1: Welcome back to the show. I am Rob Buffum filling in today through Thursday for Adam Sterling. Our next guest is somebody who's going to have some very interesting perspective on this weekend's Conservative Party of BC election. North Island Powell River MP Aaron Gunn is a prominent figure of influence in the Conservative Party of BC, and he was met with a strong reaction from the crowd when he was at the leadership announcement on Saturday. We wanted to get MP Gunn on to walk us through the story of the party and what Findlay's leadership is likely to mean for it, as he is now on the line. Aaron, thanks for joining us.
24: Thank you so much for having me.
1: Yeah, tell me, I guess as a starting point, what is your reaction? I'm sure you're going to, well, what's your reaction to this weekend's results?
24: It was a very close result after a hard-fought and passionate race, but I think that the takeaway is that the party is at its strongest point now than probably in the last 100 years. We have 40,000 members, more than any other party. We're already tied or ahead in the polls without even having a permanent leader. So I think the future is bright. The caucus is clearly united, and I think they are ready to bring on an election and defeat the NDP at the earliest possible opportunity.
1: Yeah, tell me, that's the question that I and I think lots of people have is, we know what happened when John Rustad came within a whisper of winning the last election, and there was difficulties keeping the party together. This has been a hard-fought leadership race. I don't think there's any doubt about that. Is Carolyn Findlay, who I think people generally see as being more to the right than some of the other candidates, is she going to have a hard time keeping the party and the caucus united?
24: I actually don't think she will have that difficult of a time. I mean, it's of course, there's been a lot of commentary in the media, but people have to remember that she was a federal cabinet minister under Stephen Harper. She was the party whip under Pierre Poilievre. So she probably has more experience managing caucus than any conceivable leadership candidate could. So I think that's actually where she has the most experience, is managing caucus. So I'm sure she'll have a lot of grace here in the first couple of weeks as she grows into the new role and the new party. But I believe she also had the most endorsements from caucus as well. So I actually think, there's always bringing people together that has to come after a leadership race. After all, this wasn't like the NDP where they disqualified the only contender to David Eby. So there were passionate and fierce exchanges, but now I think people are ready to get on the same page and take on the NDP.
1: Yeah, I think you're right when you say that she had the most support from within caucus. Peter Miliband, I think, had the second most support, and he did not do well in this race. As you'll know, he came fifth, kind of a distant fifth. Is there going to be a challenge keeping him and maybe some of his supporters on board with this? Because as you'll know, things got pretty contentious during one of the debates where she had said, look, because you're married to somebody who's Indigenous and was employed part-time by the Kamloops First Nation, he might find himself in a conflict of interest. It got pretty personal. Is that going to be a challenge?
24: Well, my understanding is, to Peter's credit, I think they've already met and had a conversation, and Peter's and all the leadership candidates, I think that they all deserve not congratulations, but they've all come out already behind Carolyn Findlay, uniting behind her. and saying that they're all ready to work with her to move forward together. Look, this isn't about individual personalities and egos, which can get in the way in politics. It's about putting the province first. And for Conservatives, that means uniting and defeating the NDP for the next election. So I think, you know, I know Peter. I think he's ready to get to work and work with Carrie Lynn. And I'm sure there's it looks like things are off to a good start.
1: He might be somebody who's dangled an offer of being finance minister, for example, if the party were to get through, given his experience as finance critic for so many years.
24: I mean, he's the finance critic right now. I think he's done a fantastic job at prosecuting the government for turning a surplus that they inherited to the largest deficit in British Columbia's history. So I know Carrie Lynn will want to keep people with that experience in their caucus. And there's not that many people with a lot of experience because, of course, most of them were elected for the first time a year and a half ago. So I think Peter's a very important part of this team and will continue to be so going forward.
1: I wanted to ask you, a lot of people were disappointed when you ultimately decided not to run for this leadership position. Do you have any regrets?
24: Zero regrets. You know, the thing that kept me out of the race more than anything is I absolutely love the job that I have right now representing the people of North Island, Powell River, and Ottawa. There's a lot of work to do here to hold the federal government accountable. So the Liberal government is definitely keeping my hands full, and we're just continuing to work hard representing the people of my riding.
1: What are your thoughts on where Carrie Lynn Findlay will run? She obviously does not have a seat in the legislature. They're on break till probably October. Is she likely to run in her husband's riding, Brent Chapman in Surrey? What's the plan there to get her back in or to get her into the House?
24: Yeah, that's getting a little bit inside baseball for me. I know that her husband was asked about that at the event, and they said they had to have a conversation as a family. There might be another MLA that decides to put their name forward, but I know it is important and would be great to get her into the legislature so she can hold David Eby accountable directly in question period.
1: What do you make of the NDP's messaging, which started right after she was announced the winner, of her being too extreme for Conservatives even, and quoting folks like Ian Black from debates and from this contest talking about her views that allegedly had racist overtones, and talking about her husband, Brent Chapman, who I just mentioned, his impact on the last election and some of his social media footprint coming back to bite him, so to speak. What do you make of the NDP's strategy there?
24: I mean, look, from a strategic perspective, they have to do whatever they can to distract from their own record. So from that perspective, it doesn't surprise me. Is, you know, looking at it as a conservative, I think the real radicals in this province are the ones that decriminalized and handed out free drugs, that adopted radical environmental policies, that have crippled our resource industry and are now running the largest deficit in British Columbia's history and have tripled our net debt. So I think, you know, they're going to do whatever they can to distract from their own record, because if the election, whenever it is called, is fought on their record, I think they're going to be in big trouble. And I think we're going to get the first Conservative government here in decades.
1: What was your reaction to Friday's win? Did you expect it? I mean, I appreciate you're well behind her as the new leader. Was this the outcome you expected?
24: I thought, I feel like we're getting into hindsight's 2020 here, although I was telling people, I think most people within the party thought it was going to be close between Caroline and Carrie Lynn, and it certainly was close between Caroline and Carrie Lynn. 51-49 or so was the final result. Ian Black also came quite close to coming up the middle there on that second-to-last ballot. So I don't know if you've seen the regional breakdowns. It's quite interesting. Caroline did very well and won most of Vancouver. And Carrie Lynn did very well elsewhere, especially on Vancouver Island. So just like you always get in BC, you get the various regions and significant geographic discrepancies. But it was overall a well-fought race and a close result. But I think everyone in the party is ready to move forward together.
1: Yeah, I was going to ask you, if you don't mind, kind of just, I did get a chance to see that a bit, but the breakdown of regions, for example, on Vancouver Island, I don't know if you have it on the tip of your tongue, but how did things play out there? I gather Carrie Lynn Findlay won Vancouver Island?
24: Yeah, she did. I think Caroline did, maybe in some parts of Victoria. I could probably pull up the numbers here reasonably quickly, but most of Vancouver Island went pretty hard for Carrie Lynn Findlay, as did the North, as did most of the interior. Peter Milibar had his ridings of strength around Kamloops, where he represents. Ian Black did quite well in Richmond and Burnaby. And then again, Vancouver proper went quite strong for Caroline Elliott. So Carolyn Finley, her strength on the island in the north to the interior, and then also through the Fraser Valley and Surrey to a lesser extent.
1: Tell me how it's going to play out in terms of Metro Vancouver, because people, I think, are wondering, some people anyways, this message of faith and family messaging that is not one that we've seen for quite some time. It is, you know, Christian right values are not something we've seen as a platform necessarily, and not one that would necessarily do well in Metro Vancouver. Is that going to be a problem or not?
24: Well, I think everyone is allowed to have their faith. I don't think she's talked about it a ton during the campaign. I mean, I think the focus was more so on family, which you mentioned, which I think is a universal value. And I think as it pertains to families, in particular, affordability. So speaking as a young British Columbian living on Vancouver Island, I've got many friends that it's just so difficult now, whether it's to purchase your own home and just to get your life set up to be able to actually have kids and start a family. And I think that will be a very significant issue going forward. We have people aren't able to afford housing in the communities they grew up in. We have the highest gas prices in all of North America. Groceries keep getting more expensive. So I think a message of family will resonate and is, I think, going to be a big focus of her messaging and campaign.
1: Do you think that she can be appealing to people who see themselves presently as being more moderate than some of the messaging she had? Is she going to be able to keep a big tent party together in that way?
24: Look, I think so. I think when it comes to most British Columbians, they want someone with common sense solutions to the problems that they're feeling and encountering on a day-to-day basis. So I think there's no issue bigger right now than the cost of living crisis, whether it's on housing or gas prices or groceries, like I said. It's also restoring investment certainty as it pertains to private property and resource development. We've had billions of dollars flee this province. And also, we have to look at, I think, going in a dramatically different direction when it comes to the policies surrounding handing out free drugs. We've had 16,000 British Columbians dead from drug overdoses since the NDP took power. And I think instead of handing out free drugs, myself and Carrie Lynn both believe we got to put that money into treatment and recovery and return these citizens to being healthy members of our society again.
1: Let's turn this on its head, because there is a bit of a narrative that she is maybe too far right. Certainly a narrative the NDP have put out already, that she's too far right to keep this big tent together, and that people who are more moderate will be repelled by what are some of her socially conservative views. On the other hand, is she going to be a really effective pugilist, almost a pit bull of a politician who's not going to mince words and is going to come up with a message that resonates with enough people to win a general election?
24: Yeah, I think so. I don't think she's overly ideological. I think she's someone that's looking for solutions. She's definitely a fighter. She's got boundless energy. I've known her for years. Again, she's not new. I understand that for many British Columbians, they'll probably be learning about her for the first time, but she's not new to politics. She was around the federal scene for years. As I mentioned, she was a minister under Stephen Harper. She was the chief whip under Pierre Poilievre while they were in opposition. So she's not new to politics. She's got a lot of energy. She gives off, I think, a lot of people that know her, kind of some Margaret Thatcher vibes. And so hopefully she brings that kind of mentality and that kind of tenacity to the BC legislature and to the next BC election.
1: The Iron Lady, part two. Well, we're speaking right now with Aaron Gunn. It would be great if you, I know you've got a meeting at 12, but if you're able to stick around for a few minutes after the break, that would be fantastic. We do have to take a quick break now, but when we come back, we'll be talking with Aaron Gunn about Saturday's results.
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1: Welcome back to the show. I am Rob Buffum filling in today for Adam Sterling. Our guest at the moment is Aaron Gunn. He's the MP for North Island Powell River and a very influential figure when it comes to the Conservative Party of BC. Aaron, thanks for doing this.
24: No problem. Thank you again for having me.
1: Yeah, I've and I know you've got a meeting at noon, so I'm gonna aim to get you out of here by 11:56 or so, if that's okay. But I wanted to get your reaction to a couple things as well. This idea that in the last election under John Rustad, the last week or two of the campaign, as I recall, involved attacks referencing Carolyn Finley's husband, Brent Chapman, who had a social media history with some comments in relation to mass shootings in the States, or I think there's a Palestinian comment. And that ended up in many ways dominating press conferences at the end of the campaign when John Rustad was trying to get a message out about something substantive. Is that a concern that you and others have that the NDP and I suppose the media are going to be fixated on issues related to social issues rather than bread and butter, kitchen table, family issues about income and cost of living?
24: Well, certainly, speaking as anybody involved in politics, you don't want anything to distract from your main messages and the core issues of the campaign. I mean, I don't think we'll be relitigating stuff that happened in the last election and bringing it up 3 or 4 years later. But I think for sure for Carrie Lynn, for the Conservative Party of BC, their goal and their objective will be to keep the election squarely on the NDP's record over the past 10 or so years. It's a record I think that most British Columbians aren't very satisfied with, and they're going to be looking for a change. And of course, the NDP, to their part, your listeners won't be surprised to know, will be doing everything they can to distract from that record and try to make the election about something else. So it's I'm sure you've identified the NDP election strategy. They're very tipping their hand on it, but I think that at the end of the day, it's the Conservative Party that has solutions to the real problems that are facing British Columbians, and that's what the next election will be about.
1: Would you like to see that next election sooner or in the scheduled time 2 years from now?
24: Well, I'm a federal MP, so I don't want to speak for the provincial party, but as a resident of British Columbia, I think the next provincial election can't come soon enough, and it is my understanding that if at the earliest possible opportunity, if there's a confidence vote, obviously the NDP still have the votes for now to just barely scrape by. But speaking for Conservatives across the province, we're itching to go to the polls to try to end this long 10 long years of NDP government.
1: Yeah, I wonder at this point if the NDP are going to be reluctant to go to the polls earlier than they have to, given what the surveys and polling have shown, that they're either tied or trailing the Conservatives at this point. What are your thoughts on Trevor Holford staying on as leader? I know this is sort of Monday morning quarterbacking, but he seemed to do a very good job of galvanizing support amongst the party. Fundraising went way up when he was there. Maybe it was a reflection and part of frustration with John Rustad. But folks I spoke to seemed very happy with the job he had done. Was it a mistake not to keep him on?
24: Well, I mean, he signed up to be the interim leader, which by extension and the party's constitution took him out of the leadership race. I agree with your analysis. I think he did a fantastic job. I mean, I can't remember the last time a party had an interim leader and they shot up in the polls and fundraising went up and all this other stuff that went, of course, corresponding with the leadership race that was happening. But look, I think he did an amazing job, and I'm sure he'll continue to play a very important and large role. Not just in the party more generally, but in the legislature, especially until such a time that Carrie Lynn can get there herself.
1: What do you make of the NDP likening Carrie Lynn Finley to Trump, or, you know, sort of Trump-like qualities?
24: Yeah, again, this is someone who was a cabinet minister under Stephen Harper. I think they're getting desperate. They're doing anything that they can to whether it's challenges in British Columbia with the finances or the resource sector or pretty much anything conceivable, they try to blame it on anyone other than themselves and their own policies. And I think that strategy is just carrying over. I don't think it's going to work. I think British Columbians have very serious concerns about challenges in their own lives, whether it's public safety, cost of living, etc. And they're going to be looking for political leaders that offer real tangible solutions to address those problems.
1: I've heard rumblings that there may be a push to have a more moderate party emerge again in light of Saturday's results. Do you think there's anything to that? Does that concern you?
24: It doesn't concern me. I mean, maybe we'll have a new moderate party that that can will take votes away from the NDP. I think there's a lot of people in this province that are looking for an alternative to the NDP. And Carrie Lynn Finley has a long track record in politics. She was, as I've mentioned repeatedly, an MP and minister under Stephen Harper. I think the team is united, whether it's Caroline Elliott posting a very thoughtful video yesterday, whether it's Peter Miliband with his statements to the media that were similar in approach and tone. So I think people are united, and they're ready to get on with the job at hand, and they're ready to present British Columbians as a mature and true government in waiting.
1: I just have one last question for you, because I know you got to fly soon, but if you were advising them, which you probably are, what would be the issue when the legislature returns in the fall that you would really focus in on? DRIPA was obviously a very effective one. We saw the NDP flip-flop about 6 or 7 times on that topic. Where do you think we can expect the conversation to go in the fall?
24: Yeah, I think the two big, I mean, the biggest issue is that old political saying, it's the economy, stupid, right? So there's multiple factors that contribute to that, whether it's the cost of living crisis and housing, or it's the concerns people have over private property that are driving billions of dollars in investment out of the province and industries like forestry and mining. But yeah, I think it's to keep the focus on the economy, on the fact that they've completely eroded the balance sheet of this province. And just to present a positive vision as a corollary to that about how we can get BC moving again, people back to work, and balance budgets back to this province.
1: Aaron, thanks for your time. I appreciate you coming on the show.
24: Thank you so much for having me.
1: That was Aaron Gunn, who's the MP for North Island Powell River. He's also a influential member of the Conservative Party of BC, or I should say an influential figure of the Conservative Party of BC, sharing some thoughts with us. As we head into the noon lunch hour, I'm joined by producer Morgana Adby to just kind of dissect or look back on what happened here this weekend. We've had a chance to speak to a political scientist as well as somebody who's prominent in the Conservative Party. What do you make of this weekend's results? Are you surprised? Do you think it's going to be an advantageous move for the party, or is it going to present a challenge in keeping this big tent together?
0: Well, I don't know. That's really the open question, right, of the hour. But the one thing I do want to highlight that I found really interesting as somebody with that local lens is the regional breakdown of the votes. You know, we had a lot of armchair quarterbacks, and I say that affectionately because I love the armchair quarterbacks. As someone that's just trying to wrap my head around the whole situation, I would love to hear from any armchair quarterback about what they think about the regional breakdown of those votes. And, you know, there was a lot of that. There was a lot of talk about that. And it seemed like until the final ballot, Findlay was very successful on the island when compared to for somewhere like Vancouver. Like, Elliot was doing quite a bit better there. So it's going to be really interesting to see, specifically here on the island, if she's going to be able to coalesce that momentum around her, or if the people that, you know, kind of say, she's just a little bit too right wing for the West Coast here. We're going to have to see if that is in fact true once we get out of the Conservative Party context and go into that general electorate context.
1: Well, to that point, we just had a texter, and I encourage anyone who's listening who wants to weigh in today to text us at 71010. But they texted us just moments ago saying, frankly, the Conservatives have just brought back hope. You look around British Columbia and you don't see prospering families inspired to prosper things like local arts and infrastructure.
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15: From the National Newsroom of the Canadian Press, I'm Karen Rebo. A lockdown order has been lifted in the northeastern Saskatchewan community of Pelican Narrows. Residents were told to shelter in place yesterday after a shooting near the local health center that killed one and injured another. RCMP say a suspect was taken into custody last night, but have provided no other details. Dr. John Michael Stevens is based out of Saskatoon, but regularly provides care at Pelican Narrows. He says staff at the health center and the community at large are shaken.
17: I think what people are afraid of is that it's only a matter of time before there's a mass tragedy. I mean, it was horrible what happened but there's fear that this is going to lead to something far worse.
15: Police have not provided details about the two victims or the suspect. Authorities in Muscatine, Iowa, say six people were shot and killed Monday in shootings at three separate locations, and all by the same gunman. Police said the suspect, 52-year-old Ryan McFarland, died by suicide on a city trail when confronted by police. Investigators say their early findings indicate the shooting stemmed from a domestic dispute. All victims are believed to be family members of the suspect. Prime Minister Mark Carney says the new National Unity Council will assess what is driving anti-Semitism in Canada and improve research and data collection on hate incidents. Speaking at a synagogue in Toronto yesterday, Carney said anti-Semitism has surged to levels not seen in the post-war period. Noah Shack is the CEO of the Center for Israel and Jewish Affairs and says this is a nationwide concern.
3: There is an urgent need for all Canadians to not look away from this problem, but to recognize that we all have a responsibility to stand up against the hate, violence, and terror that is targeting Jewish people across this country.
15: The spike in anti-Semitic incidents follows the October 2023 attack by Hamas militants on Israel, which prompted Israel to bomb the Gaza Strip. A new report says three big U.S. tech companies control the vast majority of Canada's publicly available cloud infrastructure. Canadian Press reporter Lisa Laporte has more.
4: The Canadian Anti-Monopoly Project says Amazon, Microsoft, and Google hold 85% of public cloud market share in Canada. The report lands as the federal government prepares to release its AI strategy this week. It's expected to include building a foundation for Canadian sovereign AI as one of its six pillars.
15: The Canadian Anti-Monopoly Project says while it's difficult to replace the kind of global services big American hyperscalers can offer, the government can step in and help create competition by making it easier to switch between providers. This is the Canadian Press. In sports, another former Vancouver Canucks player has been promoted as the NHL team begins its rebuild. The Canucks Monday night named Manny Malhotra the 23rd head coach in franchise history. GM Ryan Johnson says he knows Malhotra is a good teacher, leader, and quality person. The pair worked together with the AHL's Abbotsford Canucks and won a Calder Cup championship last year. In the Professional Women's Hockey League, the Vancouver Golden Eyes have dismissed head coach Brian Idolsky after the team's first season. In tennis news, Montreal's Felix Auger-Aliassime has advanced to the quarterfinals of the French Open. And American tennis legend Serena Williams is returning to pro tennis at the age of 44 after nearly 4 years away from the sport. The WTA Tour has announced the 23-time Grand Slam singles champ has accepted a wildcard invitation to play doubles at London's upcoming Queen's Club tournament next week. From the Canadian Press, I'm Karen Reed.
5: Charlie XCX preparing to drop her next album this summer. Music, fashion, film set for July 24th. She said the album will feature 11 songs and be 30 minutes, 5 seconds long. Charlie has already released two singles from the project, Rock Music and SS26. If you go hard, you gotta get on the floor. Jennifer Lopez and Pitbull's On the Floor, making its return to the Billboard charts. Its resurgence thanks to a viral scene from the series Off Campus. The song landing at number 117 on the Billboard Global 200 and number 80 on the Billboard Global Exclusive U.S. chart. The stream surge gives Lopez her second entry on the Billboard Global 200 chart. Olivia Rodrigo sharing her thoughts on the ongoing speculation of a possible feud between her and Taylor Swift. The singer telling the New York Times podcast, while the internet analyzes her every move, she doesn't pay attention to the rumors. Rodrigo says she learned to detach herself from speculation online. The 25th Tribeca Film Festival will kick off June 3rd with Questlove's celebratory documentary about the legendary R&B band Earth, Wind & Fire. HBO's Euphoria officially coming to a close. The series creator Sam Levin making the announcement on a podcast with the show's season 3 and series finale airing Sunday night. It debuted in 2019 and saw some of its cast rise to stardom, including Zendaya, Sydney Sweeney, Jacob Elordi, and Hunter Schafer. That's entertainment. I'm Jennifer Bolsoni.
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1: Welcome back to the program. I'm Rob Buffum, filling in today through Thursday for Adam, who is on vacation. We're going to be talking for the next little while about BC's liquor laws here. BC's looking at loosening up the restrictions on restaurants, bars, and pubs, re-upping their supply via private liquor stores in anticipation of the FIFA World Cup games. However, the pilot goes beyond that and is set to extend for 3 years. BC's Food and Restaurant Association CEO Ian Tostenson is on the line to weigh in. Ian, how are you?
8: Good, Rob. How are you doing?
1: I'm doing well. Thanks for doing this. I appreciate it. What do you make of what's going on with regulations here as they impact, or with this pilot project, as they impact restaurants, bars, and pubs?
8: Yeah, this is a really big deal. And, up until Friday, frankly, every licensee, restaurant, bar, et cetera, in the province had to buy from a liquor distributor, an LDB store. And there is no way to buy for the private sector. There's about 600 private liquor stores throughout the province. And so the second problem we had is that there are literally thousands of products that are in a warehouse in Richmond that are not easily accessible by restaurants. They're called speculative products. They don't, they're not sold on the shelves of liquor stores. But they are very, very, they're awesome products, and they allow a restaurant wine list, for example, to really be sort of new offerings and very innovative. Little suppliers, agents bring these products in, and they basically are in spec. So they go find a customer, but we can't reach them because the issue that we had was it was taking 5 or 6 weeks to get those products from that warehouse to a restaurant somewhere in British Columbia. And it just because the LDB is, it's a big operation, a big warehouse. And so they're not really equipped to sort of handle this sort of one case at a time type of business. And the other thing is you'd have to buy 12 bottles or whatever a full case was. So in a lot of cases, someone just needs a bottle, or if it's a case of a bar, they might have a special liqueur they're using. They only need one bottle, not six or 12. So this is a big move. It allows us now to go to the local liquor store and develop a relationship with that local private liquor store and buy. It's going to be, Rob,

0: information. So it's a really good move on the part of government.
1: So do I understand basically what this will do is it's going to give restaurants and pubs and bars more convenience, more flexibility. If they just want to get a smaller amount of product, they will be permitted to go to a private liquor store rather than having to go to the government-run liquor stores.
0: Yeah, exactly. And it just, you know, convenience on a Friday night, you know, I was reading something today, I think it was in the Times columnist, and someone said, you know, if I was a customer in a restaurant on a Friday night, I could go down to the liquor store and bring the bottle back and drink it in the restaurant, but that restaurant wouldn't be able to go and buy that bottle of wine and serve it to me. So, you know, it was kind of archaic when you think about it. It just adds flexibility. It's going to help our cash flow because, you know, business is a little bit hard right now. And if you just need a bottle, that's, you know, way less cash than having to buy a whole case. The Minister Popham was very instrumental. Lana Popham was very instrumental in working with us to get this through. And it's going to make a difference. It is 3 years. There's no loss of money to government because you know, the price we pay the price we pay to government is a price that the private liquor stores pay. So there's no loss there. And in terms of, I think the BCG was sort of saying jobs, but it's just going to be more of a convenience place. So I don't think they're even going to feel this, but for us, it's going to have a great effect.
1: What if anything, will it mean for consumers? If I go to a restaurant or bar and order a drink, as a consequence of this, will it be cheaper, the same price, or more expensive, do you think?
0: I don't think we can't really measure it in price because the products that, I'm assuming that a lot of restaurants are going to go and try to find some of these unique offerings. A lot of cases, the pricing could be better. But I think what you're going to see is you're going to see a much more variety of, in particular, wines from different areas around the world that are available, as opposed to the wines that you would see in a liquor board. I mean, normally what you see in a wine list is the stuff that you see when you walk into a liquor store. And what you're going to see is some new products and some new offerings that are unique, offerings that agents have brought in because they feel there might be some interesting wines from wherever, Spain, Italy, stuff that just wasn't quite positioned to be a commercial success in a liquor store, but will be a great addition to a wine list or a wine program.
1: Tell me how this relates to hosting the FIFA World Cup as well. I mean, presumably and hopefully for bars and restaurants, there's going to be some big nights with tourists in town in Vancouver.
0: Yeah.
1: Is this partly time to allow restaurants or bars, you know, on a big night with a big run on alcohol to be able to go to a more convenient spot to restock for that night?
0: Yeah, I think so. I think we don't know what we don't know how big the demand's going to be. We think it's going to be quite big. But if you run out, in the old system, if you ran out, you sort of have to wait till the next day and then probably 2 days before you get your order. This way you can just go out and, you know, if you run out something on a Friday night and you need something, you need to go down the street and get it from your local liquor store. And it's good. You know, it's going to be good for the private liquor stores. It's going to help their business. So it'll take that sort of GM story, we don't have that product in right now, away from the situation. That'll help.
1: What are your thoughts on World Cup? I mean, it's hard to tell, I feel like, because, I mean, there was a lot of excitement about Vancouver getting 7 games, 2 more than Toronto. But in the past few months, there's been, I feel like, some kind of negative energy. The price of tickets has been so high.
0: Yeah.
1: I'll confess I did purchase some tickets. I won't say for how much because I'm excited about it. But there's a feeling that FIFA is gouging people and there's thoughts that hotel vacancy has been down in Vancouver and across North America, and just kind of this bad taste in people's mouths about the beautiful game being come very corporate and at the expense of regular people. Is this going to be a great June and July for Vancouver, or are people going to want to leave town?
0: Well, that's a good question. I think it's going to be incremental. We get a lot of tourists here anyways. And so, you know, 350,000 people, I think, is the plan that will come for FIFA. I think that people are going to be curious and want to hang around. I was downtown Vancouver yesterday, and it's quite fascinating, all the stuff that's going on. I mean, the road closures, all the inconvenience is kind of fun. In terms of FIFA and its reputation in North America, I don't think they manage it very well. From the execution point of view, we have a program that is in partnership with the BC government called

0: beautiful game, BC style, and it allows restaurants and bars that aren't part of the official supplier to actually market, because they can't say FIFA, they can't say World Cup, so they can come on in and taste a beautiful game BC style. So using their facilities as viewing areas, so I think that's going to be quite popular, especially in places that are sort of outside Metro Vancouver. We're trying to get as much involvement for people to go out, and I think people just have fun, go to a restaurant, go to a bar where the TVs are playing. I think this is as much for the social side of this and just the inquisitive side that I think, we're expecting some good stuff to happen here. So, I think it's good. And I really hope it is good, because we've got an awful lot of money invested in this.
1: Well, I was going to say, and we're pretty much out of time, but I'm going to put you on the spot for a quick yes or no question. Is the World Cup, when we look back on it, will it be the same kind of bump that we saw during the Olympics in 2010 or the 86 Expo, or is it going to be more of a bust?
0: I'm going to say we're going to be really happy. It's going to be a bump.
1: A bump. There you go. We heard it first from Ian Tostenson. Thanks for your time, Ian. As always, I appreciate it.
0: We'll talk in August. Thanks, buddy.
1: Sounds good. That was Ian Tostenson, the CEO of the food and restaurant industry. We're going to take a quick commercial break and be back with John Wilson with the Greater Victoria Chamber of Commerce. Stick around.
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1: Welcome back to the program. I'm Rob Buffum filling in for Adam today, through Thursday, actually. Thanks for joining us. Our next guest is somebody who is no stranger to the business climate here in Victoria, Greater Victoria. It's no secret that local businesses are struggling to balance their books, with a recent CFIB BC report suggesting that small businesses are slowing hiring amidst rising costs and weak demand, which the report's author said is contributing to youth employment woes. As of today, the general minimum wage in BC rose from $17.85 to $18.25. Greater Victoria Chamber of Commerce, John Wilson is on the line, the CEO with them, with the local business community's reaction. John, thanks for joining us.
11: Oh, thanks for having me, Rob.
1: Yeah, I appreciate you doing this. Well, what are your thoughts on, I guess as a starting point, what are your thoughts on the minimum wage going up to $18.25?
11: Well, we're certainly not against the raising the minimum wage, but what we think here is the real issue here is affordability. People earning minimum wage are working hard and struggling right now, and everyone wants to see these workers doing better, for sure. But when groceries are going up 30% and gas is up 50 to 60%, a small wage increase does not close that gap, as you know. We need broader economic reforms that lower the costs and improve conditions for business growth.
1: Does the increase in minimum wage, though, does that hurt businesses?
11: Well, as you know, it's about balance. At the same time, businesses are facing rising costs right across the board. Labor is one of their largest expenses, but it's not only that. We have taxes, regulatory costs, rent, insurance, supplies that have all increased in recent years. And what we're hearing from our local businesses and our members is that when costs keep stacking up, they have limited options. They can reduce hours, slow hiring, raise prices, or invest in automation.
1: What is this going to mean for young people out there, or parents of young people out there hoping their kids get a summer job, or, you know, fresh out of university? What is this going to mean for youth employment? It's not a lot of money. It's gone up, and arguably with the cost of living, people need a minimum wage to continue to climb. But what is this going to mean for hiring practices when it comes to young people?
11: Well, yeah, it's a good question. As you know, BC uses a broad, one-size-fits-all approach to the minimum wage. So we believe we should at least be examining whether a single, uniform approach remains appropriate in a diverse economy like British Columbia. This is not about lowering wages at all. It's about making sure people can still access that first job and build experience.
1: So is there going to be less hiring? Are there going to be fewer jobs out there as a consequence of the minimum wage being just an additional expense that some businesses can't afford?
11: Well, that could possibly be the case. But we believe we need to focus on reducing the cost of living, lowering taxes, fees, and cost drivers that increase everyday expenses. Make it easier to operate a business so employees can create better paying jobs. And we want to see people earning more. The question is whether a one-size-fits-all approach to a minimum wage improves affordability. Businesses want to pay competitive wages. The challenge is managing total costs when everything else is increasing at the same time.
1: So are you talking about an idea where depending on which job you had, there would be a different minimum wage, and in some cases that minimum wage would be lower than $18.25. In some cases it would be that, and in some cases it would be higher? What is it that you're envisaging?
11: Yeah, it's like youth and first-time job seekers, small and medium-sized employees. BC does not have a broad student or youth wage at all. Other provinces like Ontario and Alberta use more differentiated systems, including student wages or different wage rates for, wage rates for tipped workers.
1: Oh, that's interesting. So if you're working in Toronto, if you're of a certain age, the minimum wage would be lower than it is of somebody who's older?
11: Exactly.
1: Which are the industries or businesses, let's say in Victoria, for example, that are going to be most impacted by an increase in minimum wage?
11: Yeah, certainly the service industry, in particular the restaurant industry. As you know, they're tipped workers, and I believe that they're having some challenges with labor already in that industry. And to add this to the mix, I'm sure it's creating more struggles for them.
1: Where in this conversation does the idea of a living wage fit in? Because I've done stories in the past for TV anyways about businesses, restaurants paying their employees a living wage. I guess it's kind of almost an ethical thing from their point of view. But having said that, I can think of the restaurant that I profiled that was doing that, and they went out of business because of the cost of it. Yet, as you've pointed out, for many people, affordability is a legitimate issue that minimum wage isn't really keeping up with.
11: Right. Well, again, going back to at the beginning, the real issue here is affordability. People earning the minimum wage are working hard, but they're struggling right now. So everybody wants to see these workers doing better. And this is exactly the sort of conversation we're taking to the province on June 3rd. I'll be presenting to the Select Standing Committee on Budget Priorities with practical recommendations focused on affordability and business sustainability. If we get those fundamentals right, that is what will create better jobs and improves affordability for everyone.
1: I want to put to you, John, a text we just got from somebody, and it's right on the nose in terms of what you're talking about. What they say is, well, when we reduce the cost of living and rent, then we can talk about reducing the minimum wage, not the other way around. What's your reaction?
11: I agree. That's what we're saying. Yeah, absolutely. There's more work to be done than just a minimum wage yearly increase tied to the cost of inflation. As we know, the cost of living is much higher than what our minimum wage is. We need to work on affordability in our province.
1: There's somebody else who texted in, and I'll confess I didn't realize there was a training wage at one point in BC, but they say this is a tired old BC Liberal idea. When I entered the workforce, BC had a quote-unquote training wage under the minimum that many employers took advantage of. I don't know how well-versed in that you are, but has BC tried something similar to what Ontario presently does and no longer does it?
11: Yes, I believe in 2024, legislation passed to formally tie increases to inflation. So that's when it did change, but we believe it needs to be revisited.
1: And reintroduce something like a training wage or different wages, depending on where you're at in terms of being a student or a younger person.
11: Exactly, for sure. And it really doesn't matter what the wage is if the jobs aren't out there for the students, right?
1: How bleak is it right now for businesses in Greater Victoria? Because we've come out of the pandemic, we've done lots of stories about that, lots of stories about the impact of public safety issues on businesses downtown, and you can picture businesses downtown having a hard time sticking around when you look at parking costs, convenience of parking at Uptown or Mayfair Mall or places like that. How much are businesses in the downtown Victoria core struggling right now, given some of the issues we've talked about?
11: Oh, they're struggling for sure. It goes from one challenge to another, and it's sad. You know, being an entrepreneur is a great thing, and something that people you can see it in their eyes, and they're driven, and they're passionate about what they're doing. And it's sad to see through things happening outside of their control, their businesses not be able to make it. And, as the Chamber, we're trying to be the unapologetic voice of business and really speak for these people who, for the most part, really don't have the time or the ability to speak to the decision makers that need to get the word out to them. And, we want all people to earn more and live better, but real progress comes from tackling the full cost of living and creating conditions for businesses to succeed. That is what creates opportunity for everyone.
1: we've only got about 30 seconds left, John, but I want to make sure I have your point on this. You've talked about the cost of living, and that's something we're all aware of. Are you saying that the government should, I think you're saying this, but I want to confirm, they should not have the minimum wage set to $18.25 presently, given all that's going on with affordability issues, and instead they should remove that and get back to sort of a tiered system where people who are younger maybe have a lower wage?
11: Yeah, great question. What we all want to see is people earning more, for sure. The question is whether a one-size-fits-all approach to minimum wage improves affordability. We question whether it does, and we'd like to see that reopened and looked at.
1: John, thank you for your time. I appreciate you doing this.
11: Absolutely. Always good to talk to you, Rob. You take care.
1: Yeah, likewise. That was John Wilson, the CEO of the Greater Victoria Chamber of Commerce, weighing in on concerns businesses have about an increase in the minimum wage. We're going to take a quick break for the news, and we'll be back to speak with somebody from the SPCA about pets in apartments.
12: 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Or the next Sidney Crosby. 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
1: Welcome back to the program. I'm Rob Buffum filling in today for Adam, who is on vacation. In this next segment, we're going to speak to somebody about the issue that does affect a lot of animal lovers. It's pets and apartments. One of the housing issues that the provincial government had in its 2024 election platform was getting rid of no pet clauses for purpose-built rental apartments. It's an issue that certainly puts pressure on the animal welfare system, with organizations like the BCSPCA footing the bill to care for the animals that have to be surrendered because there just isn't enough pet-friendly housing to meet the demand. BCSPCA Senior Government Relations Officer Sarah Herring is on the line to walk us through it. Sarah, welcome to the show.
18: Thank you so much, Rob. It's a pleasure to be here.
1: Yeah, no, thanks for doing this. Well, basically, can you give us a sense of how many animals need to be surrendered because there is not enough pet-friendly rentals available, let's say, in the Victoria area?
18: I don't have a breakdown by city, but province-wide, we get about 1,000 healthy adult animals surrendered to the BCSPCA every year because of housing challenges. And those are only the animals surrendered to our organization. So there are additional animals that get surrendered to other rescues that are rehomed privately or, sadly, that are abandoned as strays.
1: What type of animals are we talking about? Is it typically dogs and cats, or is it even things like fish and reptiles?
18: Dogs, cats, and small animals. So housing challenges are the leading cause of surrender, as I said, for healthy adult animals. So this isn't, you know, a case of an accidental litter. This is an animal that's been with a family for years, that is loved by that family, and really doesn't need to be in our care because that family wants to keep them and continue caring for them, but they can't because they can't find pet-friendly housing.
1: Yeah, that's heartbreaking. I think many of us feel like animals are a member of the family, so that's a difficult bind. What can you talk us through kind of what the regulations were, what the promises were from the NDP government as it related to allowing people to keep their pets in apartments and how they've, I guess it sounds like, not fulfilled that promise?
18: Certainly. So the election promise was to end the bias against pet owners in purpose-built rental housing. We don't know what the province was defining as purpose-built, but our partners, our friends at First United, have proposed that this should really apply to anything with more than 5 units. So those, you know, well, purpose-built rentals, but they're not talking about, you know, basement suites or suites in someone's home, most likely.
1: Now, what about, I think one definition might involve buildings where it's only rental properties, for example, and you're not able to purchase them, but there might be a big company that owns the apartment building and all of the units there are explicitly built for the purpose of rental rather than ownership.
18: Yes, that's a great assumption. This is probably geared towards the commercial rental situations, like you said.
1: Okay, but you're saying that you also have an understanding that this platform promise was also to apply to buildings where you could own a place, but there was a certain number of units in the building?
18: We're not sure. The ministry's definition, that was a proposal that was put forward by our friends at First United, was that it should apply to anywhere with 5 or more rental units.
1: So that would certainly expand the number of, that would capture, I would dare say, close to most of the rental units out there in the province, wouldn't it? I mean, there's, when you think of a strata building with, I don't know, several floors, even if it's not a huge building, most of the units there would be captured by such a policy.
18: It would certainly expand, the pool of pet-friendly rentals in an incredible way. It would certainly give people a lot more options and a lot more affordability, because right now pet-friendly rentals are also typically far more expensive than those that aren't. So if someone is looking for a pet-friendly rental, not only do they have fewer choices or options, but they're also facing probably a higher bill as well as a higher security deposit.
1: Well, that's right. Landlords know that there's a premium and a scarcity of places that do allow pets because you're not required to do that. So they are able to charge more for those people who have basically a family member they want to have living with them. What are the costs associated with people having to turn over their pets and make that heartbreaking decision and have an organization like the SPCA jump in?
18: Well, there's the human and the animal welfare costs. So the human cost, that is someone having to choose to surrender a member of their family, an animal that they love. And for vulnerable people in our communities, it's really a double whammy. Vulnerable people, for example, survivors of intimate partner violence or lower income households, people struggling with mental health challenges, they tend to rely on their pets even more for that unconditional love and support, and they disproportionately face the most housing barriers. So it's a double whammy on the vulnerable people in our population. And it affects the animals as well. Those animals have to leave the family that they know and love. They have to, you know, enter a BCSPCA shelter and then adapt to life with a new family. And then, of course, it also carries costs for the BCSPCA. We're a charitable organization, so animals in our care are funded by donor dollars. And those, as I mentioned before, these are animals that don't really need to be with the SPCA. They should be with their families.
1: We're speaking at the moment with Sarah Herring about the issue of changing the rules as they relate to pets and apartments. The NDP government had promised back in 2024 that they would bring in legislation to require that purpose-built rentals would be required to allow pets in them, but that's yet to happen. What are the, in terms of the SPCA's cost, you talked about, you know, donations and things like that. How big of a strain is this putting on a service like the SPCA?
18: It's very much a strain. You know, our mandate is really to care for the most vulnerable animals in our society. And if we're caring for animals that are there only because of a lack of pet-friendly housing, that means there are other animals that we can't be helping. So it certainly puts a strain on our finances and our capacity to provide care.
1: What are your thoughts on owners or landlords who have a place that they want to have some influence on, or some security or some protection or insurance, so to speak, from somebody moving in there with two large dogs on their hardwood floor apartment? I know these are sort of first world problems, I'll grant that, but there surely there's a balance where a landlord's able to say, listen, this is the place I own, and I want to have some say as to what type of animals are in my space.
18: Well, currently under the Residential Tenancy Act in British Columbia, landlords can restrict pets entirely or prohibit them entirely, or they can restrict the number, type, or size of animals that they permit in a rental unit. But I think it's really important to note that the issue of pet damage or, pet issues like barking, those should really be dealt with like any other tenancy issue. So we've recently published a toolkit for landlords that provides sample pet policies, pet reference checks, pet incident forms, and we would encourage any landlord to address those issues like you would any other breach of a tenancy agreement. And it's very exciting, actually. Our friends at First United have undertaken some amazing research. They pulled every pet damage claim that has been to the residential tenancy branch since 2018, and they found that over 82% of those pet damage claims were fully covered by deposits. So this wasn't something coming out of the landlord's pocket. This was covered by the deposit that the tenant paid.
1: That's interesting, because I think typically landlords charge sort of half a month's rent if they're going to rent to somebody who is a pet. So while it might be, you know, a reasonable amount of damage, it's not a crazy amount of damage, I suppose. Is what you envisage that all landlords would be required to rent and that they wouldn't be prevented? I don't know if we lost you there. I heard something in my ear. Are you still there?
18: I'm still here. Thank you.
1: Oh, great. We're speaking with Sarah Herring, who's a senior officer with the BCSPCA. Yeah, I mean, is what you picture regulations or rules such that all landlords are required at law to rent to somebody who has a pet, or they can't discriminate against somebody from renting their place, but that there be, you've pointed out that 82% of the pet damage cases since 2018 were covered by a damage deposit. So that would be one of the primary lines of defense.
18: Absolutely. And, you know, we're very excited that the BCNDP committed to end that bias against pet owners and purpose-built rentals. We think that's a fantastic start. We would love to see it expanded beyond that. But we have definitely, for years, we've encouraged the provincial government to engage with all of the stakeholders here. So that includes landlords and tenants associations, as well as stratas, animal welfare organizations, and other groups that serve and represent vulnerable members of our community. Because this isn't an insurmountable challenge. You know, Ontario has prohibited no pet clauses since the 90s. There's other countries that don't allow them, and their rental industries haven't collapsed. So we think that if the government takes that leadership role, brings all of the stakeholders together, that we can find collaborative solutions and make sure that there are homes for BC families, including the ones that have pets.
1: Yeah, I mean, I guess there's part of this relates to being able to stay with your pet or have a companion, so to speak. But then also part of it does relate to affordability, doesn't it? Because I do think that there's no coincidence, obviously, that the places that allow for pets, those owners charge more, and it probably is impacting the overall rental market in the province.
18: Absolutely, yeah.
1: What's holding up the NDP? They made this promise in 2024. They're not going to be back in the legislature till at the earliest the fall of 2026. Where do things stand on their promise and any legislation on this front? Has there been any movement on that promise?
18: The ministry has said that they're exploring policy options. So we do believe that they are looking into it. We hope that this is, you know, one of the ministry's priorities going forward, and that they can fulfill that election promise, because it matters to so many British Columbians. You know, over 50% of BC households include pets. And we would really encourage your listeners, if this is an issue that's important to you, if it's impacted you or a member of your family or your friends, contact your MLA, send them an email, give them a phone call, and let them know that pet friendly housing matters and that you want the government to fulfill its election commitments.
1: We're just about out of time, but I wanted to throw one more question your way, because it's kind of a combination of two texts we received recently. Somebody says, I know of a place where if you have a pet and it gets three written complaints, barking, left unattended, or no picking up after it, for example, it's removal of the pet or the pet owner needs to move. That sounds to me like one of the things you were proposing, maybe not specifically, but the idea of there being mechanisms in place that could address problem pets. And is that what one of the things you might talk about?
18: Certainly. So as I mentioned, the BCSPCA has recently published a toolkit for landlords and housing providers. And we do encourage that any pet issues be documented the same way that any other tenancy issue would be. So address it immediately, document it in writing, and find solutions. So if the issue is barking, maybe the answer is humane training or more enrichment for the animal. I don't know that it needs to move to eviction immediately, but I think that landlords should have systems in place to deal with issues, just like they do with tenant problem versus pet problem.
1: Sarah, thanks for your time. I appreciate it. This is certainly interesting, and I can tell you there's been a fair number of texts. So your idea that 50% of families have a pet certainly is resonating. That was Sarah Herring, the Senior Officer with Government Relations for the BCSPCA. Thank you, Sarah.
18: Thank you so much. Have a good day.
1: You as well. We're going to take a quick commercial break, and when we come back, we're going to talk about predictions and betting in the market.
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1: Welcome back to the program. I'm Rob Buffum, filling in today through Thursday for Adam, who's on vacation. Our next guest is going to talk about the prediction market and how Canadians feel about this idea. I'm not that familiar with it, but hopefully I will be in the next 15 minutes. Prediction markets are becoming increasingly accessible online. And while Canada does have tighter restrictions than the U.S. overall, Ontario, in fact, is the only province to outright ban the popular online platform Polymarket. A recent poll from the Angus Reid Institute suggests that most Canadians say betting on elections, economic indicators, corporate outcomes, and global agreements should all be banned. We're joined now by the senior research associate, John Rowe, who's on the line to break down the public opinion data on this topic. John, thanks for joining us.
26: Yeah, thanks for having me on, Rob.
1: Yeah. What can you tell us about, I've actually just heard about Polymarket recently. One of the most recent times, I think, was in the context of the BC Conservative leadership campaign. Somebody in the legislature joked, said, hey, I put this much money on this candidate kind of thing. And I don't know if they were joking or if they were being serious, but I think they were being serious. What is Polymarket and what can you tell us about this prediction market?
26: Yeah, so prediction markets are a relatively new thing that's kind of emerged in the U.S. Post-pandemic. And it lets users basically place bets against each other on outcomes of political events, sporting events, economic indicators, those kind of things. So you're essentially trading a probability with somebody else. So somebody said, oh, yeah, I want... you believe that Donald Trump's going to be impeached by the end of 2027. Somebody else is going to say, no, I don't believe that's going to be the case. And you're basically placing a bet against other users. Polymarket takes a certain amount of each of those bets, and that's how they make those money.
1: Okay, so in order to participate, you need somebody who's willing to put money on a contrary point of view. You're not just betting against a company, Polymarket, giving odds. You're only allowed to make a wager if somebody else is willing to bet the opposite.
26: Yeah, essentially, it's a market of trading on probabilities of certain events. And unlike sports betting in Canada, where you're saying, yeah, I think the Maple Leafs are going to win the game, then you're betting against Bet365 or one of the other operators. In this case, you're betting against other users. And so we've seen this result in some insider trading allegations in the States where people were placing bets on military outcomes. So when Maduro was taken by the U.S. Out of Venezuela, some military operators within the U.S. government had placed bets on that, made money on Polymarket and some of those other sites. So you're dealing with sometimes with people who have asymmetric information on these events that are, as they're happening.
1: Well, yeah, you can imagine that with what we've seen in terms of what's going on in the Middle East. Trump saying, look, we're going to have a ceasefire. We're not going to have a ceasefire. That certainly affects the markets as well as oil prices, obviously. Well, what's the context that people need to understand about why this is an issue of public interest right now?
26: Yeah, so there's a couple of Canadian operators that are basically looking to bring this into Canada. So Wealthsimple and then I believe another sort of financial services operator are looking to open a similar thing in Canada. And as it stands right now, the rules are much more strict. So you're not allowed to place bets on or place those sorts of bets on political outcomes or elections, those kind of things in Canada at the moment, even though that hasn't stopped places like Polymarket and Kalshi offering odds on Canadian electoral events. I'm not too sure specifically about the BC Conservative race, but I know they did have some during the federal election, even though technically they're not supposed to be operating in Canada. But so they're looking at different ways, and there'll be more rules as far as how far out you can place these bets. So in Canada, you have to have an outcome settled from 30 days from now, so you couldn't be taking bets on something happening the next week. But there are a couple companies that are looking to open prediction markets in Canada.
1: Okay, so at the moment, prediction markets do not exist in Canada?
26: There is one, I believe, I forget the name of the organization, but it's another financial services but that's been operating with the prediction market, but they're not nearly on the same scale as sorts of the big ones in the U.S. and Kalshi and Polymarket.
1: So what is the distinction with Ontario then? If these prediction markets don't presently exist in Canada, is the idea that Ontario has already taken steps preemptively to prevent them from entering Ontario?
26: Well, there was specifically Polymarket was kind of called out by Ontario because it was offering odds on elections and these sorts of things that were technically illegal in Canada. And so Polymarket specifically was banned from operating in Canada. I still believe that people are saying that they're still offering odds on federal elections and things like that on Polymarket, despite the fact they're not allowed to operate in Canada. I think people are using things like VPNs to kind of get through and make accounts. But technically, Polymarket specifically is banned in Ontario, and they shouldn't be allowing Canadian users.
1: And then what did your recent polling with the Angus Reid Institute say in terms of how Canadians feel about whether they should have access to prediction markets like Polymart in Canada?
26: Yeah, right now, only about 1 in 4 Canadians believe that their prediction markets should be allowed. And of those that say, yeah, you know what, we should have these operating, most Canadians that say yes, they should be allowed, that want strict restrictions and regulations on them. 41% believe that it should not be allowed. And it is interesting. I think there's not a lot of knowledge about Polymarket, Kalshi, those sort of prediction markets in Canada. Only about less than 1 in 10 say they know a lot about this. But it is interesting that it does seem like there's, I guess, momentum for on the corporate side saying, yeah, we want to open these up in Canada. But a lot of Canadians are very resistant and hesitant to this idea.
1: And as if I understand correctly, your poll talks specifically about, you know, Canadians being opposed, you know, as in terms of a majority being opposed to betting on elections, economic indicators, corporate outcomes and global agreements, that all of those things should be prohibited from being the subject of betting through these prediction markets.
26: Yeah, we decided to break things down because these prediction markets offer all sorts of different things that you can place bets on the outcomes of, including, say, like, will the hantavirus become a pandemic? Those sorts of things you can trade on in the States on Polymarket and Kalshi. Canadians, for their part, say, you know what, those sorts of things should be banned. The majority say we shouldn't be betting on global health events. We shouldn't be betting on corporate outcomes, public health events, whether public figures are going to die before a certain date. A majority of Canadians say those sorts of things should be banned. And even on the more limited things like, okay, the outcome of sports games or more kind of less serious things like entertainment events, Canadians are split as to whether those should be allowed on prediction markets as well.
1: Do I understand correctly, John, that at the moment you're not allowed to, unless you kind of circumvent the rules, but you're not allowed to bet on things like Polymarket or these prediction markets in Canada, notwithstanding that some people do so anyways, but it's going to become an increasing issue because the awareness about them is growing and there's a natural human inclination to kind of want to take some wagers.
26: Yeah, I mean, technically, I think you can kind of skirt the rules by using a VPN if you're not in Canada. I think or if you're trying to get onto Polymarket or Kalshi from Canada, I think it does seem like there's kind of a growing interest in it. And if with Wellsimple, Questrade, those companies that are looking to open these things, they're going to have a very limited scale as far as what they're going to be able to offer. But as it stands now, technically those companies are not allowed to operate in Canada. Polymarket specifically was banned in Ontario. But that really, I think, for people that are interested in doing these sorts of things, it hasn't really stopped them from finding ways around those rules.
1: We don't have much time left, but this is a fascinating topic. Is what's the distinction between these prediction markets and sports betting? Is it simply that it's the prediction markets don't include things that relate to sports?
26: Kalshi and Polymarket, most of the bets that get placed and settled on those are sports related. So largely they do operate sports betting on a different scale. You're betting against other users saying, yeah, you know what, I think the Leafs have a 20% chance to win the cup next year, and people are saying, you know what, I don't think they do, I'll take the other side of that bet. They are largely, like, most of their volume is from sports betting as it stands right now. But it is interesting that companies that are opening up in Canada want to do is kind of expand the field as far as what they would bet on. I think they're less interested in taking more sports betting, which is already available in Canada, but more looking at those other sorts of things that these prediction markets are offering, including economic events and those sorts of things.
1: And those are the type of things that Canadians, based on your poll, at least a plurality of them, are opposed to. They don't want to see people betting on whether a leader is going to die or whether the stock market's going to go down or whether hantavirus is going to spread beyond three people in BC.
26: Yeah, exactly. It is interesting because this came as a part of a series about betting and sports betting as well. And Canadians are pretty lukewarm on sports betting and all the advertising that we're seeing out there. So I think it is somewhat of an extension where there's a really hesitancy from Canadians saying, you know what, I don't know if this, like, betting on sports, it's not necessarily appealing to a lot of Canadians out there. And I think prediction markets just maybe takes it a bit step further, and Canadians aren't interested in that as well.
1: We've got about 10 seconds left, but is part of the reason why they're opposed to it, I don't know if you know this, but is it because there's concerns about corruption or that insider trading that we spoke about? I mean, somebody could throw an election, somebody could influence the stock market.
26: Yeah, we didn't quite get that to, we didn't include that as part of the survey, but I think it's just more that these sorts of events, people are just, they don't feel like it's the right sort of thing to be placing bets on. And I think there is kind of that hesitancy of, like, okay, well, you know what, like, we shouldn't be betting on public health events. These sort of global events are going out there. It kind of leaves a distaste in Canadians' mouth.
1: Interesting. Well, John, thanks very much for your time. I appreciate it.
26: And thanks for having me on, Rob.
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11: From the National Newsroom of the Canadian Press, I'm Karen Rebo. Residents of Pelican Narrows in northeastern Saskatchewan have been left shaken after a shooting near their local health clinic. RCMP say one person was killed, another was injured yesterday, triggering an active shooter alert and an hours-long community lockdown. A suspect was taken into custody last night. Dr. John Michael Stevens says most community members are resilient and neighborly, but he says recent acts of violence are causing fear.
12: With how things have been progressing, the community of resilient people is being torn down.
11: Mounties have not shared details about the victims of the attack or the suspect. Prime Minister Mark Carney has announced the new National Unity Council will assess what is driving anti-Semitism in Canada and will improve research and data collection on hate incidents. Speaking at a synagogue in Toronto yesterday, Carney said anti-Semitism has surged to levels not seen in the post-war period. Artificial Intelligence Minister Evan Solomon told the crowd, Canada has to face the reality that incidents of anti-Semitic violence, vandalism, and harassment have spiked drastically across this country.
9: We have to be honest about this urgent and dangerous moment. Across the country, Jewish Canadians are facing a level of anti-Semitism that is unacceptable, it is frightening, and it's dangerous.
11: Ukrainian authorities say Russia attacked the country with a barrage of missiles and drones overnight into Tuesday, killing at least 11 people, injuring dozens, and trapping others. The head of Kyiv's military administration says at least 4 people were killed and 58 injured in the capital, Kyiv. Another attack in the central Dnipro region killed 6 people, and a subsequent attack killed a responding rescuer. U.S. President Donald Trump says talks with Iran are now resuming at a rapid pace following a call yesterday with Prime Minister Benjamin Netanyahu of Israel. Here's new details from ABC's Karen Waugh in Washington.
13: Sources say Trump accused Netanyahu of being ungrateful, calling him crazy, and asking Netanyahu, "What the expletive are you doing?" The phone call came after Israel escalated its bombing campaign against Hezbollah fighters in Lebanon, ordering strikes in the capital, Beirut. That triggered a mass exodus and prompted Iran's leadership to threaten to call off peace talks with the U.S.
11: And the legal battle between actors Blake Lively and Justin Baldoni hasn't quite ended yet. Just a month ago, the two announced a settlement that avoided a trial over Lively's claims that Baldoni led a campaign to smear her reputation after she accused him of sexually harassing her on the set of their 2024 film, It Ends With Us. But yesterday, lawyers for Lively were back in a New York court trying to get a judge to make Baldoni pay her legal bills and other penalties. This is the Canadian Press. In sports, another former Vancouver Canucks player has been promoted as the NHL team begins its rebuild. The Canucks named Manny Malhotra the 23rd head coach in franchise history. GM Ryan Johnson says he knows Malhotra is a good teacher. The pair worked together with the AHL's Abbotsford Canucks and won a Calder Cup championship last year. In the Professional Women's Hockey League, the Vancouver Golden Eyes have dismissed head coach Brian Idolsky after the team's first season. In tennis news, Montreal's Felix Auger-Aliassime has advanced to the quarterfinals of the French Open. And American tennis legend Serena Williams is returning to pro tennis at the age of 44 after nearly 4 years away from the sport. The 23-time Grand Slam singles champ has accepted a wildcard invitation to play doubles at London's upcoming Queen's Club tournament. And the Toronto Blue Jays are in Atlanta, where they will open a 3-game series tonight against the Braves. From the Canadian Press, I'm Karen
14: Rebo. Communities are worried about data centers, and now a small Bay Area city is echoing the concerns. Landon Sepulveda with Silicon Valley Resistance says they've started a petition to stop a new data center in the town of Gilroy.
15: Look at San Jose. Once there's one, there's going to be more, and that's really when the strain on utility bills will just skyrocket.
14: Many residents only recently learned about the data center, which is already under construction on a 56-acre site for Amazon Web Services. Erin Brockovich is best known for her legal case against Pacific Gas and Electric, but now she's talking about data centers. The California environmental activist says her website is designed to be a clearinghouse for information. She says over 4,000 submissions have rolled in just during the month of April. And a San Francisco-based robot company has brought on President Donald Trump's son, Eric. They hope to score military deals. Foundation Future Industries is already doing work with Ukraine. They plan to do frontline testing with the U.S. military within 18 months. Tech Report, I'm Mark Mayfield.
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1: Welcome back to the program. I'm Rob Buffum, filling in for Adam today through Thursday. Our next guest is here to talk about a class action lawsuit in a BC Supreme Court involving hundreds of migrant workers, Max convenience stores, and immigration consultant companies. It's a case that's come to a conclusion with payments for services aiming to secure employment at issue within the case. Business in Vancouver reporter Stéphane Labbé has the story and has agreed to walk us through what happened. Stéphane, welcome to the program. Thanks for doing this.
0: Happy to be here. Thanks, Bob.
1: Yeah.
0: Do you remember Max Convenience Stores?
1: Yeah, I do. They used to put music out front of some of them to discourage kids from hanging around the outside of them at night.
0: Yeah.
1: That elevator jazz music.
0: Yeah, right. Yeah, I think a lot of people remember them. They were huge, and they start looking at this story. I realized they went back to 1961. Their first store, Max Milk, opened in the Toronto area, and by the mid 90s, they had more than 1,000 locations across the country.
1: Wow, interesting. Yeah. I actually almost assumed they were still around. Maybe they no longer exist, but that's. I absolutely, as a child of the 70s, I definitely remember those. What's the context of this case? I'm not familiar with it. What was at stake here and kind of what brought this class action to fruition?
0: Right. So, I think it's like just for context. So the scale of Max, I think, is important because, you got that many stores, you obviously need people to run these stores. So the class action, it goes back about 14 years ago. The company, Max at the time, hired three Surrey, BC immigration consulting firms, and they hired them to recruit hundreds of migrant workers to fill these positions across Western Canada, effectively. And then last week, a BC Supreme Court justice handed down a decision describing kind of what happened next. So they found the class action was brought on behalf of around 880 temporary foreign workers who were in this decision were paid up to $8,000, or they paid $8,000 each for a guaranteed job in Canada at Max.

0: lot of the jobs never even existed.
1: So they had paid $8,000 a pop with the expectation that was going to guarantee them a job at Max or Max Milk, Max Convenience Store, and in most of the cases, that never materialized.
0: Yeah, they were recruited out of Dubai. So these are foreign workers from places like the Philippines, China, India, Nepal, who went to Dubai to support their families back home working, you know, low-wage jobs. And then they were approached by these immigration consultant companies at this job fair in Dubai and said, hey, pay us $2,000, you get a shot at a job. Now there's $6,000 later once it comes through. And yeah, that's kind of how it went. Instead, some of these people who were actually made it to Canada were in some cases handcuffed, put in immigration detention facilities, and a couple of them at least ended up in homeless shelters.
1: Wow, that's awful. Yeah. What an interesting story. So then what was the finding by the judge in this case?
0: Well, I mean, so some of these guys, you know, they... just to give you a little bit of a human story here, there's this recruiting campaign kicked off in 2012, right? And they wanted to bring this pool of foreign workers and just hold them on standby so they could fill these positions. But you can't do that under existing laws, right? They couldn't hire them for what they wanted them for. And so you had people like Prakash Basyal, who, you know, worked at a Baskin Robbins in Dubai, paid $8,000 for a cashier job, got here, was crammed in a tiny two-bedroom house with 8 other people. This is according to his testimony, at least. And then when the job fell through, he was sent to a bottle recycling depot in Lethbridge, Alberta, where he was, you know, where CVSA raided the depot. He was handcuffed, detained, you know, ended up in a homeless shelter. Another guy, same thing in Kitimat. He ended up sleeping on the floor because he couldn't get shifts, ends up in a homeless shelter in Vancouver. Both of them actually managed to stay in Canada with help from a lot of community groups and now are working as bus drivers. But others didn't have that luck or never made it. And so they're kind of facing financial ruin, according to the lawyer for these workers. So this ruling, to get to your question, if you add up all these costs, you're looking at like $6 million in fees that were paid for services that were never rendered, according to the lawyers here. So it could be a $6 million judgment. They sought $45 million from the recruiters plus Max. The judge said, you know, we need to look at this at a case-by-case basis. So now you've got the lawyers for these workers faced with this kind of monumental task of tracking down more than 800 potential victims and going through case-by-case to figure out what they're owed, what damages they're due. And this is a story that's going to span across the world because, like I said, a lot of these people never made it to Canada.
1: Well, and I don't know if you'll know this or if it came up in the case, it might have. When these people came or were I guess, as you've said, not all of them, in fact, did come to Canada despite paying some of this money. But were the people mm-hmm. who did come, were they legally permitted to come, or was that part of this scheme as well?
0: Yeah, I mean, they were. So you have to get, I don't want to get too into the weeds, but you have to get basically a labor market impact assessment. It's like you file a document that says you can't find someone in Canada to do this job, and we need to hire someone from overseas on this migrant worker program, temporary foreign workers, right? So they come in, and they're attached to that job that they've gotten approval for, but they weren't sending them to those jobs because these jobs didn't exist. So in most cases, so they were, oh, no, we can't send you there. We'll send you to a farm, or we'll send you to a bottle recycling depot in Lethbridge, Alberta. So you get these people coming and then once they do this other job, then that's no longer legal, right? Because it's not attached to that original application.
1: Wow. Go ahead.
0: I was just going to say, I should say that I did reach out to Max and his parent company, Couche-Tard, which is this Quebec-based giant retailer. And they said they were reviewing this decision, and they turned down a request to comment. I tried to get a hold of the Surrey immigration consultants, but one of them dissolved, the other one rebranded, and they didn't return my calls or emails.
1: Very interesting. So as I understand it, where things stand is the judge has made a finding about the conduct and liability here, but in terms of the damages, that's something that has still got to be worked out, and it could, you know, span the range of anywhere from around $6 million to $45 million that's been sought by the lawyers on behalf of these temporary foreign workers?
0: Yeah, it's going to be a lot.

0: I mean, $6 million is just the money that potentially these people paid and were never given services for. There's going to be a lot of other damages that could range from, you know, you made these people's lives difficult. They suffered and they're due money to make up for that. Or there's damages in court where the court might seek to penalize these companies to prevent, as kind of like a way to, so other companies won't follow in their footsteps.
1: Yeah, punitive damages. That does sound like
0: correct.
1: Yeah. Not that I'm a judge here by any stretch, but that sounds like something that might be applicable in this case. Well, that's really interesting. Thank you, Stefan. I appreciate your time and thanks for walking us through that.
0: No worries. And just so your listeners know, the Max is no longer exists. It rebranded Circle K. So that's, you see Circle K around, that's the old Max stores.
1: Okay. I know that image, sort of a red and the word Circle K. Yeah. Interesting.
0: Yeah.
1: Max Milk no longer around, but it sounds like their former entity involved in this lawsuit. Well, that, ladies and gentlemen, was Stefan Labbé, who's a reporter with Business in Vancouver, talking us through an interesting case that may have wider implications, certainly beyond just BC, talking about a situation with folks promised jobs that they paid for that did not materialize. We're going to take a quick break now for a commercial and be back after about 4 minutes.
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1: Welcome back to the show. I'm Rob Buffum, filling in for Adam today. We are set to speak with the hereditary chief of the Liaxin First Nation about a recent development in the conversation following the Cowichan Tribe's decision when the Supreme Court of Canada elected not to hear an appeal of a judgment in New Brunswick, which found Aboriginal title cannot be declared over private land. But before we get to that, let's set the stage on the context of that development on the other coast and the way it's been understood by the public, including here in BC. Jeffrey Moyes is a lawyer. He's worked in the Attorney General's office, as I understand it, for about 30 years, and he now practices Aboriginal law. He's here to help us understand the situation. Jeffrey, thanks for joining us.
17: No problem. Nice to be here.
1: Yeah, no, thanks again, because this is a complicated issue, and it's one that the public has been hearing a lot about in different ways, but it's difficult to get your head around. Can you, as you know, I know you weren't a lawyer on this file, but can you talk us through kind of what the Supreme Court of Canada, what ruling it made last week that attracted attention from BC's Attorney General, from the NDP government, from all kinds of spectators or interested parties, whether it's First Nations or otherwise?
17: Yeah, I can. There's no doubt that it created a lot of responses, some of which were more accurate than others, for sure. The issue was that the New Brunswick Court of Appeal had decided a case which involved, in general, the application or the interaction between Aboriginal title and private property. And it wasn't a case in which Aboriginal title had been found. It was a case in which the question was, could it be found to exist over private property? So in that sense, it's similar to the Cowichan situation in Richmond, but the facts are very different, and it's a procedural case as opposed to a case that had a 500-day trial, as is the case with Cowichan. So the basic proposition is that the Court of Appeal judgment was appealed, or leave, I should say, was sought from the Supreme Court of Canada. It's not an automatic right of appeal. You have to seek leave from the Supreme Court of Canada. They only take about 10% of the cases that they are asked to take. In this particular circumstance, what the Supreme Court of Canada did is it basically said, we're not going to hear this appeal. Now, some commentators immediately said the Supreme Court of Canada has upheld the New Brunswick case. That's not true. The Supreme Court of Canada hasn't heard the case. All they've said is, we're not going to hear this case. They don't give reasons why they decided not to hear the case. So its significance is merely that the Court of Appeal judgment in New Brunswick remains the law in New Brunswick. It is not the law in the rest of Canada, and it's not binding on a BC court. So its only significance, I think, is that we now have a binding Court of Appeal judgment in New Brunswick, which says something about similar issues or the same issues in some cases to the Cowichan decision. So it will be useful for the lawyers in the Cowichan appeal to bring the views of the New Brunswick Court of Appeal into court in the Cowichan appeal and as part of their argument.
1: Well, that, and I'm really glad you made that point and the distinction between, because I certainly saw some reporting talking about, and I don't think it was an unwidely held view that, you know, reporting saying, look, the Supreme Court of Canada has found that private property rights cannot be trumped by Aboriginal title. And the Supreme Court of Canada, as you've pointed out, didn't make any such finding. They merely said, we're not going to hear this appeal. And as you've said, they didn't even set out reasons, as they never do, as to why they declined to take the appeal.
17: That's right. And so as a result, what we have is a Court of Appeal judgment in New Brunswick where the judges have said certain things about the interplay between Aboriginal title claims and private property. And we have a judgment in British Columbia that says somewhat different things about that interaction. And so the law remains unsettled in Canada.
1: Is there anything that you can infer, and there may not be, but anything you can infer from the Supreme Court of Canada not granting leave to hear that appeal? Namely, is it a stretch to say, well, they didn't grant leave because they agreed with the Court of Appeal's decision and there's no point in them revisiting it?
17: I think that that is a stretch to say that. There is no indication that they agree or disagree with the New Brunswick Court of Appeal. They may have other reasons for not wanting to hear the case. For example, some lawyers have suggested that they would rather hear this very contentious issue in the context of a fully argued trial and Court of Appeal decision coming out of British Columbia and Cowichan. That could be the case, but given that they don't give any reasons, you can't make any conclusions really on the basis that they've simply said, this is a case we don't want to hear, we're not prepared to hear.
1: What were the, and you've made the point that what a New Brunswick Court of Appeal decides does not set precedent for what a BC Court of Appeal or certainly the Supreme Court would hold. It's a different jurisdiction. But what were some of the findings that would be relevant to argue here in BC as it related to private property rights?
17: I think the main thing in the main difference between the two judgments is that the Court of Appeal in New Brunswick has essentially said that the two interests, Aboriginal title and private property title, are incompatible with each other. They can't coexist in the same land. The court in British Columbia, the Supreme Court in BC, has said the opposite. The judge has basically said they can coexist in the same land, but the caveat on that in the BC context is coexistence means that only one of those two owners, if you like, can occupy the land at any and make decisions about its use at any given time. So they're coexisting, but really only when one of the owners is not asserting occupation rights against the other one. So that's awkward. The New Brunswick Court of Appeal basically said, well, no, we don't think they can coexist. They're incompatible. And so that's one of the major differences between the two cases.
1: And was there, please correct me if I'm wrong, but my understanding was there was also in the New Brunswick case where there was a finding that related to, well, in those instances where Aboriginal title had been made out or was found, it didn't lead to, as you said, a coexistence over the same parcel of land, but what was an avenue that was open to a First Nation that had made that case was they could be compensated by the provincial government. But a private property landowner like somebody in Richmond, if we were to apply that same judgment, would not be forced to give up their land, but the provincial government would be forced to provide compensation to Cowichan tribes, for example.
17: The point that's been made by the Court of Appeal in New Brunswick is basically they've drawn a distinction between an evidentiary finding of Aboriginal title and a declaration by the court that the title has crystallized. So what they've said is they don't believe a declaration of Aboriginal title can be made over private property. They've said a finding of an evidentiary finding that the land was in fact subject to Aboriginal title does not give a right of present occupation. Instead, it reverts into a claim for compensation from the Crown, not from the private property owners, but from the Crown. We're not at that stage in British Columbia where we can make any conclusions about that until we hear what the BC Court of Appeal has to say, taking into account what the New Brunswick Court has already said from their perspective.
1: Okay, so if I'm hearing you correctly, the New Brunswick case, at best, it would be a reason for optimism on behalf of the government bringing its appeals of the trial court here in BC. The other thing I wanted to get you to weigh in on, because I think it's happened a lot, there's been this conflation of the DRIP issues that's featured pretty prominently, and private property rates coming from Cowichan tribes, two related in the sense that they relate to Aboriginal rights, but very different when it comes down to really what they're about, are they not?
17: Yes. both New Brunswick and Cowichan are court cases under Section 35 of the Constitution Act. They really have very little, if anything, to do with the UN Declaration on the Rights of Indigenous Peoples, and in, as such, very little to do with DRIPA in BC. So people need to keep them separate in their own minds. This is not a, a set of DRIPA issues, other than the fact that the trial judge in BC looked at the situation with DRIPA and said, well, it appears that on Haida Gwaii, for example, the application of DRIPA has led to Aboriginal title being placed over private property on Haida Gwaii. Therefore, said the judge, they can obviously coexist. So that's the only really tenuous connection between DRIPA and these two cases, and it's not really all that relevant.
1: And DRIPA will have its own day in court at the Supreme Court, as we've learned earlier this year as well, I guess.
17: It will, but it's going to be a while, probably not until sometime next year.
1: Okay. Well, listen, we've been speaking with Jeffrey Moyes. Jeffrey, thank you for your insight and explaining this so clearly. I appreciate your time.
17: No problem.
1: That was Jeffrey Moyes, the lawyer with Moyes Law, who's served for about 30 years in the Attorney General's office here in BC and is also a practicing Aboriginal law lawyer. We're going to take a quick break now for the news, and when we come back, we'll talk about the same topic.
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1: Welcome back to the show. I'm Rob Buffum filling in for Adam today through Thursday. The Supreme Court of Canada recently refused to hear an appeal of a New Brunswick case, which found that Aboriginal title cannot be declared over private land. And it prompted a lot of discussion about what this means for the Cowichan Tribes decision, which has been under political scrutiny for the questions it raises about private property and Aboriginal title. A little bit up island, the Liaxin is one of the five Indigenous bands in the Cowichan Nation involved in that BC case. Liaxin Headquarters Chief Shanna Thomas, who is also on the First Nations Summit political executive and is a former Treaty Commissioner on the BC Treaty Commission, is on the line now for a conversation. Hereditary Chief Thomas, thanks for joining us.
0: Hey, thanks for having me.
1: Yeah, what when you saw that decision from the Supreme Court of Canada come down last week to not grant leave to appeal to the First Nations in that New Brunswick case, what was your first reaction?
0: My first reaction, I was, intrigued for sure. The New Brunswick case is a pretrial motion. So there wasn't actually a full hearing like the Cowichan Nation went through, like the longest trial in the history of Aboriginal rights and title in the country. So I don't know if that played a role or not, but yeah, I think the fact that they didn't hear the appeal tells me that there's still room for the Cowichan Nation to move forward.
1: Yeah, like I think, for example, the Attorney General in BC, Nikki Sharma, last Thursday, the day that the decision came down, was emboldened or heartened by the Supreme Court of Canada's decision not to hear the case. She said, look, people need to understand that at the trial level in BC in the Cowichan Tribes case, the provincial government made similar arguments to those that prevailed at the Court of Appeal level. And the fact that the Supreme Court of Canada was not going to entertain an appeal from the Court of Appeal in New Brunswick, she thought was encouraging news because it suggests that they maybe don't disagree with the reasoning of the Court of Appeal there, while noting that we don't know the reasons. The Supreme Court doesn't give reasons for granting an appeal or for rejecting one. But does it worry you that, I mean, does it worry you that that argument may come to pass?
0: No, it doesn't. The short answer is no. The longer answer is exactly what you said, that we have no way of evaluating why the Supreme Court chose not to hear the appeal. And we know that the Supreme Court of Canada sets that national standard, whereas in New Brunswick, the provincial Court of Appeal, that is the decision that currently stands in New Brunswick. So that is not a case in British Columbia. And I would say for the Cowichan Nation, our trial, the longest trial in the history of Canada, has a lot more things to consider than just a pretrial motion, just a principle concept. So yeah, I think the fact that they didn't hear the appeal tells me that we still have an opportunity for the Cowichan Nation to move forward for sure.
1: What, can you explain that to me and forgive my daftness on this, but you're saying it provides an opportunity for the Cowichan Nation to move forward, but you were successful at the trial level. There's going to be a Court of Appeal hearing of it, I suspect. I don't know if that's been granted, but I think it has. But what do you mean there's an opportunity to move forward? Because didn't the Cowichan Nation get the result they were hoping to get so far in the courts?
0: Absolutely. But we know that British Columbia and Canada have filed an appeal, and I'm confident that we'll win that appeal, and then they're going to file to the Supreme Court of Canada. So what I mean by that is if the Supreme Court of Canada heard this appeal, it may have prevented us from being able to also go to the Supreme Court of Canada.
1: Understood.
0: And our
1: previous guest was Jeffrey Moyes, who's an Aboriginal law lawyer who served in the Attorney General's office for about 30 years. I think he was making, I inferred anyways that he was making a similar point in that, you know, the fact that this New Brunswick case was not heard maybe means that the court is preferring to hear the issues that have been raised, although similar, but in the context of this Cowichan Tribes case.
0: Right. Well, we can hope. Yeah.
1: So it almost sounds like you're assuming the Court of Appeal is going to overturn the trial level court's decision.
0: No. I don't think the Court of Appeal is going to overturn anything. I think regardless of what the Court of Appeal says, British Columbia and Canada will have the ability to file an appeal to the Supreme Court of Canada. That's what I meant.
1: Okay. No, I understand.
0: I don't think anything's going to be overturned. Yeah.
1: What is the, are you able, and as I fully understand if it's not at the tip of your tongue, but in terms of what's going on with the Cowichan tribes presently, my understanding is it's sort of, I'll say, mired in legal wranglings right now. There's a party that, Montrose, I believe, a commercial entity that wants to basically reopen the trial. As you've said, it's the longest trial in, I believe, Canadian history. But as I also understand it, there's applications before the court that would see the trial reopened.
0: Yeah, and I think I would have to defer to legal counsel on that, but I do know that, you know, we obviously, because it's been so long in the courts and everyone was aware and the lawyers were aware and everybody knew what was going on, to reopen it at this stage, just quoting our legal counsel, would be a huge miscarriage of justice for the Cowichan Nation. And I don't anticipate that that would occur, based on what we know right now. Yeah.
1: Okay. But at the moment, we're still waiting to hear back whether or not that's the case, I guess, aren't we?
0: Yeah. Absolutely.
1: Okay. So things are certainly on hold, so to speak, in terms of clarity with respect to where we're at in the law. Do you have any sense as to when, and you may not, which is entirely understandable. I think I asked the Attorney General on Thursday, her office, when would we expect to hear the Cowichan Tribes case before the Court of Appeal, and I guess that all is contingent on when we get through these legal wranglings involving whether the trial gets even reopened. So you don't know at this point, I guess, as to when the Court of Appeal is going to hear the appeal of the Cowichan Tribes decision?
0: No, we have no idea. Like you said, we have to hear back from the court on this petition from Montrose. And then I understand, though, I got to clarify, I don't want to get in trouble. I'm not a lawyer, but I do know that there has to be consensus among the parties to the litigation on what the decision is, and then they can start the appeals process. So I think we're still, because of the Montrose intervention, that's all still happening.
1: So it is going to be a long time before this thing winds its way to the Supreme Court of Canada. What are your thoughts on, and it's fine if you don't have a big thought you want to share with us on this, but I'm just wondering about, there's been so much conversation and so much discourse that's found its way into politics in BC in the last few months about DRIPA as well as about private property rights. What is your view in terms of, let's start with private property rights, whether there's fear-mongering that's gone on, because I know the NDP have said, look, we have been in negotiations with the Cowichan Tribes, and I think it was a document they produced where the Cowichan Tribes said in the document in writing, along with the provincial government, Cowichan Tribes represents, we are not pursuing private property rights as part of this court case. Has this issue been really politicized in a way that involves fear-mongering, or is there legitimate concerns amongst the public?
0: Well, I would say from our perspective, there's a lot of fear-mongering out there. That being said, clearly there is a point in law that needs to be clarified, and the judge ordered the Cowichan Nation, which includes Penelakut, Halaltlikes, and Chemainus, and Cowichan Tribes, ordered them to negotiate with the province what that Aboriginal title means. And I think that's the piece of work that Cowichan Nation, along with British Columbia, is currently undertaking. The nation itself has issued, at their first press conference right after the decision, they made it clear that they were not coming for individual homes. And then they did issue a joint statement with the province of British Columbia recently, within the past 6 weeks, where they had again confirmed that they were not seeking to take individual private property homes. So there is that commitment on the part of Cowichan Nation and the province. The province has made it clear. And that wasn't part of the judgment. Like, the judge said that fee simple remains intact. Right. And that was part of the judgment. The only land that's been ordered to be returned to the nation is land that's currently owned by the Government of Canada and land that the town of Richmond received from a defer in tax payments. Those are the only parcels of land that have been ordered returned to the nation.
1: My understanding was that the judgment did, though, involve, as it related to private property, a requirement that the province and First Nation negotiate what happens in that context.
0: Yes, you're right. Yeah. Negotiate what it means, what the Aboriginal title and the fee simple title, what that means. Yes.
1: So presumably, if they're negotiating what the interplay of Aboriginal title and private property rights or fee simple rights means, is that there's some form of compensation that would be required. It wouldn't just be like, well, they coexist, but only the fee simple private property owner has any rights in relation to that land.
0: And that's the piece that they're having that conversation about. But again, I just have to reiterate that the nation has affirmed that they're not seeking individual private property lands, nor do I think the province would entertain that either. So that's the conversation, is if not this, then what? And what are we going to do? And I think that's still a long ways away from being resolved at this point. It's still a conversation.
1: And I think that's entirely fair. You've made the point. Look, here's a representation that's been made, I think, repeatedly, including in writing, that the Couchin Nation's intent is not to acquire private property land or someone's private house. But what do you say to those who say, well, that's fine, and that may be the intent presently, but 50 years from now or down the road, the law is changing so much, and this took people by surprise, that it's necessary to not just simply take that at the word at this point, because things could change?
0: I would honestly say this is the unfinished business of Confederation in British Columbia. We need to focus on reconciliation and treaty making in this province, and that will provide the certainty that British Columbians and First Nations are seeking. If we can get to the treaty table and conclude agreements, you wouldn't see, like, the only reason the Cowichan Nation had to bring this litigation forward is because Canada and British Columbia would not talk about it in treaty negotiations. And so I think if we can really put pressure on Canada and British Columbia to meaningfully engage in treaty making, you're going to see a lot more certainty in British Columbia and a lot less challenges such as this one come forward.
1: Thank you for your insight. We're going to take a quick commercial break, but hopefully you've got time to stick around. And when we return from the break, we'll be chatting again with Liaxin Hereditary Chief Shanna Thomas.
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1: Welcome back to the show. I'm Rob Buffum, filling in today through Thursday for Adam, who's away on vacation. Our guest at the moment is Shanna Thomas, the hereditary chief of the Lyaxan First Nation. Shanna, thank you for joining us. Thanks for your insight on this.
0: Yeah, thanks for having me.
1: What do you say to folks? We had somebody who texted in during the break and said they, along with others, they felt wanted to have the clarity of having this agreement not to go after private property rights, you know, written into law. What are your thoughts on that?
0: I think, you know, it's going to be up to every community to make that determination. But I think for the Cowichan Nation, that law will come into effect once we reach agreement with the province. Like, that's what I imagine. Like, so if we look at the Haida agreement, for example, they had an agreement, and in that agreement, it talks about protecting private property rights, and then the province enacted that agreement. And so it's through that enactment that private property protection would occur. And so I imagine that's something right. That would happen.
1: Right. And I wonder as well about, I mean, Section 35 of the Constitution is frequently being cited now as being an underpinning of many of these Aboriginal rights, and that would, it seems to me, take precedent over a piece of provincial legislation in any event.
0: Potentially, and this is where it gets super complex. So I had mentioned before the break about treaty making. So if we concluded our treaty agreement, and through that enactment of that treaty agreement, there was a clause about private property, then the treaty would become the Section 35 right, would be the treaty and what's in the treaty. And that's why it's really important, when I mentioned before, to get to treaty making in British Columbia, because without that certainty, individual nations can bring forward a number of issues on priority issues for themselves, whether it's Aboriginal title or whether it's a right to fish or a right to harvest, whatever that issue may be, because there's no certainty provided in a treaty agreement. And so that's part of why treaty making is so important in British Columbia.
1: So do I understand you to be saying that in a treaty, if there is a reference to private property rights and fee simple not being threatened, let's say that's loose language, I understand, but the gist of it being that language would hold the force of Section 35 of the Constitution?
0: Yes, because it would be part of the treaty agreement. And the treaty, like, so Section 35 says Aboriginal rights are hereby recognized and affirmed, those acquired through treaty, and I can't remember the rest of it. So the treaty piece, and then in the treaty itself, it says this is a treaty agreement consistent with Section 35 of the Constitution or within the meaning of Section 35 of the Constitution. And so that's kind of the push, right, for the certainty piece is let's get to treaty making, let's, you know, define this, let's work this out. And then it's protected by Section 35. And in that, you would see that private land would not be part of that treaty agreement.
1: So that would be a way to address it. Well, speaking of treaties, and I don't, you know how much you want to weigh in on this, but I'll ask anyways. There was two treaties that came in front of the BC legislature this session, as you'll know, the Comox, as well as I guess it was the Kitsla. And there was some controversy there because other First Nations came forward and said, effectively, listen, the area that's subject to this treaty includes portions of land that we say, you know, is our land and should not be included in this treaty, or we should have rights over that land as well. So there's these competing interests over land. And one of the treaties, the legislation for that did not pass this session. The other one did pass, but it was quite contentious, the Comox Treaty. What are your thoughts on that and the challenges in navigating different First Nations that claim they have competing interests over the same parcel of land and a treaty that maybe doesn't recognize some First Nations rights?
0: Yeah, this is a huge, this is, you know, a direct result of colonization, obviously, in our communities. And, you know, under the Indian Act and the Indian agents that created Indian reserves, it wasn't necessarily reflective of who we are as nations and as communities. It's just somebody came along, drew a circle and created an Indian reserve and called it, you know, Indian bound, whatever the number is. And so we have families that have been divided, 100 years ago that were divided into different communities. We have kinship relationships, and there's all of this history over use and occupation of territory. But because of this 125 years of colonization and living under the Indian Act, it's created this different environment for community. And so today we find ourselves in a situation where, yeah, maybe two communities did utilize a parcel of land. Maybe they used it for similar purposes. Maybe they used it for completely different purposes. There's no way for me personally to know that. But the communities know that. And so that's where we get into this discourse about whether it's boundary disputes or overlapping claims or shared areas. What I would say that we need, and we do have a new chief commissioner now, and as well as appointed commissioners, is we need a very rigorous shared territory process where communities are compelled to come together to resolve the issues, and there's facilitated support to help them navigate that. Because it can't just be an unanswered question. There has to be a resolution.
1: Should the government have gone ahead and passed legislation related to the Comox Treaty, notwithstanding that, you know, after three decades of negotiations on that, there remained strong pushback? I know that there was at least two or three instances I can think of where First Nations leaders came to the legislature to say, listen, this is not right. This is land where we have a legitimate claim to it as well. This treaty should be paused. They're pausing DRIPA. We should also pause this.
0: Right. And I think each community is going to have to make their own decisions for themselves. But I also, you know, obviously, as a representative of the First Nations Summit, we believe in treaty making. And I've said it a few times in this interview, treaty making is super important for our communities. And I don't want to take away from anyone's ability to conclude after three decades of hard work to conclude a treaty. I think this rests squarely on the Crown. Both Canada and British Columbia have an obligation to engage in First Nations communities that have an interest when they are finalizing a treaty agreement, and they know that. So I think that there's an obligation on the Crown here to make sure that they've engaged and addressed concerns and issues before they bring legislation forward. And I think that's important.
1: Was it hurried this past session? Skeptics said that this was an effort to kind of create some good news stories as it relates to relations with reconciliation and First Nations after all the negative attention placed on DRIPA and private property rights, that they wanted to have a couple political wins, notwithstanding there was still all this contention amongst other First Nations who said, well, don't go ahead with this treaty.
0: Yeah, I think it's really difficult to call it hurried or rushed when they've been at the table for 30 years. that's the challenge, right? They've been at the table for a long time. There was a process to share the agreement and do the engagement. So I don't know if it was rushed. I wouldn't say that.
9: 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Or the next Sidney Crosby. 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
14: From the National Newsroom of the Canadian Press, I'm Karen Rebo. Russian forces have launched a massive aerial attack on Kyiv and other Ukrainian cities overnight, killing at least 14 civilians and wounding over 100. The assault involved more than 600 drones and dozens of missiles. Authorities report some people were trapped under rubble, including a three-year-old child killed in Dnipro. A lockdown order has been lifted in the northeast Saskatchewan community of Pelican Narrows. Residents were told to shelter in place yesterday after a shooting near the local health center that killed one person and injured another. RCMP say a suspect was taken into custody last night, but they provided no other details. Dr. John Michael Stevens is based out of Saskatoon, but regularly provides care at Pelican Narrows. He says staff at the center and the community at large are shaken.
17: I think what people are afraid of is that it's only a matter of time before there's a mass tragedy. I mean, it was horrible what happened, but there's fear that this is going to lead to something far worse.
14: And the Peter Ballantyne Cree Nation say schools and the band office at Pelican Narrows will be closed the rest of the week. Alberta's premier is hoping her new Quebec counterpart will be open to discussing an east-west energy corridor when they get together in Quebec City today and tomorrow. Danielle Smith is set to meet with Premier Christine Fréchette, with whom she is also expected to talk about trade, investment, and provincial autonomy.
18: I think that we can have a strong partnership between Quebec and Alberta, not only on how we repair the country so it gets back to the way it was initially intended to run, but also on an energy corridor. So I think it's going to be a great couple of days talking with her.
14: Prime Minister Mark Carney says Canada's new National Unity Council will study the surge in anti-Semitism in this country in recent years. At a Toronto synagogue yesterday, Carney said more than two-thirds of all religion-motivated hate crimes last year were directed at Jewish Canadians, who make up only 1% of the population. Noah Shack is the CEO of the Center for Israel and Jewish Affairs and says the PM is cognizant of a widespread issue.
26: His address was directed at all Canadians, because this is not just a problem impacting my community. It's fundamentally tearing our society apart and threatening all of our safety.
14: A new report says three big American tech companies control the vast majority of Canada's publicly available cloud infrastructure. Here's Canadian Press reporter Lisa Laporte.
27: The Canadian Anti-Monopoly Project says Amazon, Microsoft, and Google hold 85% of public cloud market share in Canada. The report lands as the federal government prepares to release its AI strategy this week. It's expected to include building a foundation for Canadian sovereign AI as one of its six pillars.
14: This is the Canadian Press. In sports, the Vancouver Canucks have named Manny Malhotra the 23rd head coach in franchise history. The NHL team made the announcement Monday night. Malhotra replaces Adam Foote, who was fired last month after one season as head coach. Make it 3-for-3 for the visiting team in the American Hockey League's Eastern Conference Final. The visiting Wilkes-Barre Scranton Penguins beat the Toronto Marlies 5-3 Monday night. The Pens trail the best-of-seven series 2-1. In soccer, Jonathan Osorio scored in the 58th minute as Canada beat Uzbekistan 2-0 in a men's international friendly at Commonwealth Stadium in rainy Edmonton on Monday. And the Toronto Blue Jays have the night off before they'll open a three-game series in Atlanta tonight against the Braves. Last night, the Detroit Tigers out-hit and out-homered the Tampa Bay Rays en route to a wild 10-9 win. From the Canadian Press, I'm Karen Rebo.
2: Many communities are worried about data centers, and now a small Bay Area city is echoing the concerns. Landon Sepulveda with Silicon Valley Resistance says they've started a petition to stop a new data center in the town of Gilroy.
3: Look at San Jose. Once there's one, there's going to be more, and that's really when the strain on utility bills will just skyrocket.
2: Many residents only recently learned about the data center, which is already under construction on a 56-acre site for Amazon Web Services. Erin Brockovich is best known for her legal case against Pacific Gas and Electric, but now she's talking about data centers. The California environmental activist says her website is designed to be a clearinghouse for information. She says over 4,000 submissions have rolled in just during the month of April. And a San Francisco-based robot company has brought on President Donald Trump's son, Eric. They hope to score military deals. Foundation Future Industries is already doing work with Ukraine. They plan to do frontline testing with the U.S. military within 18 months. Tech Report, I'm Mark Mayfield.
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1: Welcome back to the program. I'm Rob Buffum, filling in for Adam Sterling, who's away on vacation at the moment. Our next topic relates to those deliveries you get to your door. A Canada institution, Canada Post. The union representing Canada Post workers has decided to ratify its agreement. And this comes as the Postal Service is looking at ways to streamline its operations. We've certainly had some conversations on these airwaves about moves like winding down door-to-door delivery. Here for a chat now on the latest is the Canadian Union of Postal Workers Pacific Region Grievance Officer, Stephen Gale. Stephen, welcome to the program.
6: Hi, Rob. Thank you.
1: Yeah, thanks for doing this. Can you kind of just break down for us as a starting point, what has the union decided? What's happening here?
6: So the membership's been voting. They voted from April 20th to May 30th, and we have two bargaining units, the rural and suburban mail carriers, and the membership voted 85.9% to accept the tentative agreement, and our urban postal operations voted 89% to accept the tentative agreement.
1: Sorry, you said the rural group voted with a higher percentage to accept it?
6: No, they were a bit lower, 85.9, and then urban was 89%.
1: 89. Why do you think there was a discrepancy? I mean, they're similar, I guess, but why do you think the urban...
6: They're different collective agreements. The rural one had a lot more changes, quite a wholesale change in how their routes are structured and how their pay system's going to work in the future. So there's a lot of changes to digest, and so people were a little uncertain, I think, more on that one.
1: What does the fact that this agreement's been ratified, what does it mean for the everyday person who's listening who has relied on Canada Post to a certain extent? What does it mean for customers?
6: Well, it means we have stability now till these agreements will expire on January 31st of 2029. So there's stability between now and then. People know that there's no more labor disruptions, everything's going ahead. And we're hoping that for us and Canadian customers as well, that Canada Post will be able to get back some of their market share, and we can provide more service to Canadians.
1: What in this current climate where things like Amazon is so convenient for people, how challenging has it been for Canada Post to stay relevant?
6: Well, they're relevant. It's just a matter of adapting to the changing marketplace, and these agreements do take some steps in that direction. We now have on both bargaining units weekend delivery, so we'll have dedicated weekend delivery people available, so we can provide that 7-day a week service that people expect now.
1: Yeah, that's a shift, isn't it? Because you think about delivery in a certain number of business days, and then you're often counting, adding to that with the weekends. But with the private companies that can provide that weekend service, I guess Canada Post has had to evolve.
6: Yeah, I mean, if you want to be competitive in that parcel market, you have to adapt and evolve, and that was a big part of these negotiations, you know, coming up to a situation or an agreement that was suitable to both parties to provide that weekend work.
1: What are the highlights, just in broad strokes anyways, of this agreement that's now been ratified? I'm thinking about like what the workers were looking for and what the company was looking for. What are some of the big nuggets that have been agreed upon, which are going to be a change?
6: Well, for the workers, one of our biggest things every round is to protect our defined benefit pension. So we did that again. We have good job security language for both bargaining units, which is important when we're seeing these proposed cuts coming. The wage increases are good. There's some improvements to the benefit plan. So those are the things that benefit the workers and the company. Like I say, their main position in this round was more flexibility, that weekend work, and still trying to maintain sort of control over their costs. I think that's

0: of winding down door-to-door delivery. That sounds like it's not something that's part of this contract, but it's something that has kind of been part of the public discussion or discourse.
1: Yeah, I mean, that announcement was made in September 2025, and then they just recently announced that they're moving ahead now with it, and they announced the first communities. There's three in BC, nothing on Vancouver Island yet, but Mission, Abbotsford, and North and West Vancouver are the ones they've announced. And we are our union's pushing back because, you know, we don't believe the way forward for Canada Post is to cut service. You know, they're struggling with cash flow, and this is going to be a huge investment to put in all these community mailboxes, and, you know, it's taking away a service that people rely on.
0: So, and thanks for that. So presently, there's three communities. You said Mission, Abbotsford, and North, as well as West Vancouver. So I guess four communities where it's been decided door-to-door deliveries will no longer be part of the service going forward?
1: Yeah, so those are scheduled to transition in February and March of 2027, those communities.
0: And then what about, presumably, that's going to be a test pilot to see how it goes there, and then the rest of the province will follow, I would assume.
1: Yeah, their plan is, there's about 4 million addresses across Canada they want to convert. Their plan is to try and do it in 5 years. And we will get quite a bit of heads up. These first ones we didn't have as much notice, but they've said they'll give us, and the public, 14 to 16 months advance notice of where this is going to happen next.
0: How does the union feel about that idea? I assume they don't like it, because I assume it means less work.
1: It is, and we believe that, you know, especially in smaller communities, that these are good paying full-time jobs, and they, you know, provide a lot of support to communities, because having people making a good income helps everyone in the community because they're spending money. And especially in sort of the smaller resource communities, several on the island, people really rely on those jobs in those communities. So that's, you know, one aspect. And to us, it's more the service side of it. Like, you know, these 4 million Canadians that have had this delivery to their door forever, why should they lose that service? I'm a letter carrier, and I've done a lot of delivery door to door, and I've done CMB delivery, and it's not the same. Like, you don't have that connection with the community you do when you're walking through the neighborhood every day and keeping an eye on things.
0: Yeah, I was going to say, I mean, I know my mailman who I, you know, we chat a little bit. It must be a thing of comfort for people who are maybe vulnerable, elderly, or people just knowing that if they're away on vacation, somebody who goes by their house often would be aware if something's not right.
1: Exactly, and we know what's going on in the neighborhood. We know when something doesn't look right, and there's been, you know, hundreds of stories about, you know, people who have been in distress that we've been able to get them help, and pointing out suspicious activities in neighborhoods, all those types of things. And when you're doing delivery to these community mailboxes, you just don't have that awareness of the community, because you're just standing in front of a box all day and shoving mail into it. So it's a very different type of process, and we think there's other ways Canada Post can improve their financial situation, mainly by looking at other services that don't necessarily have a high startup cost and but can generate that revenue.
0: What kind of services are you thinking of?
1: Well, we've been pushing for over 10 years now, postal banking. It's very successful in most other countries. We have all these post offices, and Gold River is an example that's been used. They used to have a TD Bank. TD shut it down. They now have a two-hour return trip to go to a bank. But there's a post office there. So providing some basic financial services in those post offices makes great sense. It's a revenue generator. The people are already there. It's just a matter of training and you know, updating some the infrastructure in those buildings. But it's not a huge upfront cost, and it would be a great service to these rural communities that are losing their banks.
0: When you talked, Stephen, about the longer-term plan over 5 years to have 4 million addresses no longer having door-to-door delivery,

0: Does that mean, I assume, that multiple other addresses will continue to have door-to-door delivery? Or, I mean, how many addresses in Canada are there that have door-to-door? Are we talking about the whole country, or?
1: No, that is pretty much what is left of people that have door-to-door. Since around the late 80s, early 90s, all new neighborhoods went into community mailboxes, so it's a change back then. And then that also, when we're looking at percentages, right, a lot of people live in apartments. Well, they get their mail delivered into their lobby. It's a little different than a community mailbox out on the street where you have to go through weather and traffic, et cetera, to pick up your mail. So, you know, that's... To us, it's almost like door-to-door delivery when you're getting it right in the lobby of your building, but it's not counted in the Canada Post numbers.
0: Okay, that's right, because it does seem as, I mean, you're going to the physical building, the person can go to the lobby. So in any event, the plan would be to have all door-to-door delivery gone for Canadians by 5 years' time.
1: Approximately that. There'd be a few, they said there's a couple hundred thousand like really dense city areas where there's just nowhere to put boxes, and some business areas that they can't change, but the majority are on the target to be changed.
0: Kind of bleak news for postal workers, I assume.
1: Yeah, but it's our life. I mean, we had this issue back in 2014 and 2015. The previous government had announced an end to door-to-door delivery back then, and we mounted a big campaign called Save Door-to-Door. It became very successful. The Liberal Party made it part of their election platform in 2015 and got elected partly because of that in their platform, and they did stop that. So in 2014 and 15, they converted about 800,000 addresses before it was stopped.
0: Okay, well, that coming down the pipes as maybe an ominous specter, maybe is a little bit tempered by the good news of having ratified this agreement. We've been speaking with Stephen Gale, who's the Regional Grievance Officer for the Canadian Union of Postal Workers Pacific Region. Stephen, thank you for your time.
1: All right. Thanks, Rob. Have a good afternoon.
0: You as well. We're going to take a quick break for a commercial, and we'll be back with some calls after the break.
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0: Welcome back to the program. I'm Rob Buffum, and I'm filling in for Adam today through Thursday. And look who's back. Morgana is back.
14: Hello, back again.
0: Back in action, our fearless producer Morgana, who's lined up various interviews, including Ravi Parmar was on Ryan's show this morning.
14: Yes, that's correct. And so just, I know everyone's been itching all day ever since we had that interview because we saw some of the texts that came in, and I know people have been itching to weigh in. I know people felt very strongly one way or another about some of the things that Parmar said, so we're going to walk through it a little bit and just add that to the larger story that we've been telling through the show with you today, Rob, about different perspectives on this Carolyn Finley win.
0: Yeah, I mean, there's been a lot of thoughts on this, and it's been one of those things where depends where you sit on the issue, but a lot of people are excited that she's a new leader, including Aaron Gunn, the MP up Island, had some things to say about that we can delve into as well. But there's also been NDP seemingly delighting in her victory. Maybe let's hear a little bit about
14: seemingly.
0: Well, and what are they going to say? Either way, they're going to say that it's a good thing for them. But let's hear a little bit about what Ravi Parmar did have to say.
14: Yes, and then after that, you know what time it is, folks. Start calling 250-386-1161. We'll get you on the list as we go through this.
0: That's good.
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15: Well, BC politics as we react to Carolyn Findley emerging as the new leader of the BC Conservative Party. We have reached out to Carolyn Findley and her folks to ask her to come on the show this morning. We don't think we got it lined up. Hopefully sometime soon we'll get a chance to talk to her and introduce her. But in the meantime...
14: And for the record, we've now heard from her team. So everybody can look forward to tomorrow, by the way, 8:50 a.m. on the Mornings with Brian and Lisa is when we're expecting to hear from her herself. So there has been an update to that so far, but at the time this morning, we hadn't heard from her team yet.
15: Yes, sir. But in the meantime, reacting to it, the government, what do they think of their new opposition leader across the bench? Joining us right now, MLA for Langford Highlands, also BC's minister responsible for forests and with the governing NDP, Ravi Parmar is here. Hello, sir. How you doing?
16: I'm doing well, Ryan. Good morning to you and good morning to all your listeners. And look, if Carolyn Findley doesn't want to come on CFAX, I'm more than happy to come on and talk about the BC Conservatives anytime.
15: Well, we're hoping to get her on because we'd love to talk to her. But since we got you here, I'm just wondering, from the government side, how are you feeling about this particular result for the BC Conservative Party out of the leader options that could have emerged? Is this a good one, a bad one, if you're the NDP?
16: Well, my first comment was a bit tongue-in-cheek, but I should begin by saying I want to offer my congratulations to Carrie Lynn Findlay and to the BC Conservatives, a leadership race. It's certainly a trying time for any party, and I want to congratulate all the candidates that put their names forward, and certainly to Ms. Findlay as she takes on the very critical role of serving as the leader of the opposition. I understand that she'll be doing her best to get a seat in the House, and if she is successful, look forward to the opportunity to debating the issues of our time with her. But I think it's also important, Ryan, that we recognize that the BC Conservatives have chosen Carrie Lynn Findlay as their new leader. And while leadership races often promise change, what we have seen in this leadership race is a confirmation that the most extreme Trump-like voices in the party are now firmly in control. And again, I think...
14: Okay, let's pause for a minute.
0: There you go. That was one of the lines that the Trump-like voices was one of the lines that came out from an NDP release moments after Carrie Lynn Findlay was elected their new leader. And I think it's going to be messaging that we're going to hear a lot. How do you think that's going to play, Morgana? What are your thoughts on that?
14: Well, it's so hard to say. I mean, Ravi Parmar came out pretty hot, and I'm not going to lie. I find that endearing to a certain sense, just because we come from a similar area. Okay. We come from a similar part of town, and that's something that I personally find endearing.
0: You're a Langford gal.
14: I am a Langford gal. It's an open secret that I am indeed a Langford gal. And, you know, it's hard for me to get too upset about that, because whether I, again, Adam Deja Vu, agree or disagree with somebody, I always respect people that, like, kind of put themselves out there and, like, say what they want to say with their chest, and I always have a lot of deep respect for that, and I think we really get that energy, that special energy from Parmar today, so I can't be too mad on it just in terms of tone. That said, I think it's going to rub a lot of people the wrong way. I think it did rub a lot of people the wrong way. And I think that that's something to definitely keep in mind. I mean, like, we're talking about the problems that the BC Conservatives may or may not have in the next general election, garnering votes from that center. But the NDP is going to have the same sort of dilemmas in front of it on how much they want to pull a federal Liberals, right? Like, how much do they want to pivot towards burning the turf in the center by making it so that it's well-tread and nobody else can really walk on it without looking derivative. I mean, like, if they want to do that, that's fine. And if they don't want to do that, that's fine. But it's definitely a firm decision in a time that I think is far too precarious to really, like, politically, in terms of the political wins, that I think it's too precarious to really say whether or not it's going to pay off. It feels like a risk to me.
0: You think it may backfire? Attacking Carrie Lynn Findlay as being too far right of center may be a strategy that comes back to bite the NDP.
14: Specifically, the Trump-like comparison. I think that that's going to give people... I think you're going to... A lot of people turn their brains off when they hear that.
0: When I spoke to Aaron Gunn this morning, a prominent member or figure in the BC Conservative Party, not a member, but figure in that party, influential as an MP, as we know, up island federally. When he was talking about Trump, he sort of just said, listen, I think that what people care about are family values. And Carrie Lynn Findlay had sort of emphasized faith along with family, and I flagged for him, is that going to be something that really resonates? And he said, well, I think the family issues are the ones that people are going to care most about. So there, I don't think that they are actually all that troubled by the Trump comparisons, because he said, listen, this is somebody who'd been Pierre Poilievre's chief whip. This is somebody who has experience in Canada. She was in Stephen Harper's cabinet. So it's somebody who really is clearly has experience in federal politics here in Canada, and comparisons with Trump may not go over all that well. I suppose we'll have to wait and see.
14: Yeah, and as I kind of hinted to you earlier when we were just very briefly speaking about this, I think that there is definitely a real question of, are the social conservative values that she has and could possibly govern with too far for a lot of the public, and especially a lot of the public in BC, and especially in a lot of these urban areas, suburban areas on the West Coast here where they need to pick up votes. And I think that that's a very serious question. And then and a legitimate one. And, you know, if you're somebody that doesn't agree with those values and you want to attack them on their merits, I feel like that would be much more effective than trying to go the route of comparing her to somebody else that already has such a polarizing effect.
0: Well, listen, if you're out there listening and you want to weigh in on the discussion about how Carrie Lynn Findlay is going to lead the Conservatives or how the NDP are going to respond to it, please do give us a call at 250-386-1161. Just before we take a break for the news, I'm going to read a text that we just got, and feel free to text us at 71010. Somebody here says, for me, that pumped me up. I couldn't support the Conservatives more. So I guess Ravi Parmar's comments, you know, he's being political. He's an attack dog. He's not afraid to say what's going to be in the interest of the party. That kind of riled this person up and got them even more fired up. Feel free to give us a call how you feel about it after this break for the news.
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0: Welcome back to the show. I'm Rob Buffum filling in today for Adam, who's away on vacation, and we're talking BC politics at the moment. We're talking about the new leader of the Conservative Party of BC, Carrie Lynn Findlay, who narrowly beat Carolyn Elliott out for that role. It was a contentious race. It was a close race, and it's one that sparked a lot of conversation, including today on the show, Morgana Adby, our fearless producer.
14: I love that introduction. Can I just say that is such a fantastic introduction? I did not feed Rob that, but
0: not
14: I love
0: all.
14: That. I am the fearless producer.
0: Well, you listened in this morning because you were producing Ryan and Lisa's show as well. We had local politician, local MLA Ravi Parmar on the show, and he was quite adamantly, vehemently defending the NDP record, and he was not surprisingly attacking Carolyn Finley. We are hoping to hear from anyone out there who's got thoughts on Carolyn Finley as to whether she's going to be an effective leader for the Conservatives. If you want to call in and give us your views, 250-386-1161, or you could text us at 71010. But as you said, Ravi Parmar is somebody, you know what you're going to get with him. What you see is what you get, as John Candy would say.
14: Mm-hmm.
0: You know, he's the real deal in that sense. No surprises. I think there's no surprise that he was being aggressive in his attacks on Carolyn Finley. I think he's an effective attack dog, so to speak, for the NDP. But what else was he saying in his conversation with Ryan?
14: Well, okay, I do want to just for fairness sake, just because I feel a little bit bad being like, oh yeah, Ravi Parmar came out real hot and now he's just saying how terrible Finley is. No. He also did congratulate her, but he did open with a very strong tongue-in-cheek statement of her talking about the fact that she hasn't yet made it to her air race. And by the way, tomorrow, 8:50. That's when it's going to be happening. So tune in then. And he was going through how he believes that she is too extreme, as you had mentioned, Rob, like really hitting hard on the idea that she could be somebody that is just evidence. This is what really stood out to me. Evidence that the extreme Trump-friendly, something along these lines, the Trump-friendly group and Trump-friendly voices within the party are taking control. Now, when we went to break, we were talking a little bit about how people might be reacting to that. So that's why we're really hoping that all of you will come and weigh in for us and give us a sense of how do you feel about that? How do you react to that? And now he's going to go on to talk a little bit about the race.
16: View a couple of examples. In her campaign, she launched a direct racist attack on one of her competitors, Peter Miliband, who is now a colleague, claiming he was in a conflict of interest on DRIPA because his wife and children are Indigenous. Now, Peter Miliband described her attack as, I quote, the worst side of politics possible, unquote. And Ian Black, who came in third place, said, and I quote, this is now a clear pattern of behavior. We lost the election in 2024 in part due to the racist comments made by our candidate in Surrey South, who happens to be the husband of Carolyn Finley, unquote. It's not just us saying that, Ryan. This is the BC Conservatives. In fact, one caucus member and one senior leadership candidate, both in this case, senior leadership candidates, who made these comments.
14: So, yeah, again, maybe it is fair to say that he was coming in pretty aggressive.
0: He was coming in pretty hot, but what's an interesting question and one that came up earlier with Aaron Gunn today, as well as I think Dan Reeve, the political scientist from Kmoston College. Carolyn Finley, part of her slogan, so to speak, one of the lines that she was repeating a fair bit during this campaign was the idea of a focus on faith, family, and freedom. Dan Reeve said, hey, I haven't heard language like that in BC since the 1980s with Bill Vanderzam, somebody else, another politician from Surrey, and somebody who traded probably a bit on personal charisma as well as, you know, some of these very far right, well, I shouldn't say very far right, that's a subjective thing, but clearly in today's context, right of center views. Mm-hmm. We had a texter who texted in, please explain how policies focused on faith, family, and freedom qualifies as far right Trump extremism and what is offensive about it.
14: So, okay, I think that's actually a really interesting question. And the reason being, it's all going to depend on what the policies actually are, right? Like, I think we all understand that intuitively. But here's a little bit of, like, my take on the comms and the messaging of it, is that when you lead with those specific words to describe the policies that you're going to do, because slogans are all about branding, right? Like, slogans are all about the vibe and the energy you want to give off, who you want to connect with. It's like a little code that we send to each other. So saying like, hey, this is the energy, this is the vibe, this is what I'm going for. And I think that we all intuit, not, maybe not we all, so tell me if I'm wrong. I mean, call 250-386-1161, but if you think I'm wrong, but I think that most people intuitively have an understanding that when we talk about faith, family, and freedom, We're talking about a very specific picture of politics that can be lean a bit more conservative, and politics that might center around a specific vision of what family is and what faith is and what faith is allowed in the public eye and what family is allowed in the public eye. And I think that's why some people get their hackles up about it, because they start to worry, am I going to be excluded from that? Is my neighbor going to be excluded from that? So, you know, it's all going to depend at the bottom line. It's all going to depend on the policies. But when we go through the messaging and the very different visceral reactions that people have to this, whether it be positive or negative, you know, it's hard for me to see a world in which leading with the slogan of faith, family, and freedom wouldn't have that effect, where people are going to receive it very differently depending on their views.
0: Well, I think when you invoke religion, you're taking a position that's, you know, going to excite some pretty big reactions. Clearly I think it's difficult to argue with particularly family being an objectionable point of view. But as you say, I think it's a dog whistle is probably too strong a word, but it does connote, you know, are we going to see social issues like abortion come up? Are we going to see same-sex marriage be an issue? These are issues that are in some ways tied to the Christian right, particularly in the States. Mm-hmm. We've seen what's happened federally in the States in terms of abortion. And I know that the NDP would be probably quite delighted for the issue of abortion to become an issue.
14: Oh,
0: because,
14: yeah.
0: You know, there's one that they've played various times, including in the last election. And John Rustad was pretty adamant. He said, women's rights are not an issue in this election. There may be members of my party who have a different view on that issue, but we would not change the law on that front. I know recently the NDP had a press conference where they were talking about changes to midwives and some of the things that midwives could do, and that included, and they really emphasized prescribing morning after pills
14: essentially. Where it was abortion services that were under a certain threshold of invasiveness.
0: Yes, and I don't think there was a coincidence that they brought that up as part of this big press conference, because they certainly played on the fact that people in BC, politicians in BC, conservatives in BC wanted to reintroduce Trump-like policies on women's rights. So it will be interesting, as you say, to see what policies actually do come into place, or what policies are advocated for by a leader who's talking about faith, family, and these types of issues. We do have a caller here, and you talked about some of the things that, not a caller, but a texter, some of the emotions that are incited or excited. They say, why doesn't she just promise a big grocery rebate like David Eby? The left would line up to suck it up like free avocado toast at a climate protest until the check bounces right after the election. Works especially well in BC these days. Well, obviously a reference to the grocery rebate that David Eby promised as a central plank of his platform last time around and was not provided. It will be very interesting to see when the legislature resumes in the fall how much these social issues figure prominently, or as Aaron Gunn has said, issues like affordability, how much those really take center stage.
14: Yeah, it will, especially because, you know, I think one of the most interesting things to watch on that point is that we have a very mobilized and energized group of people that have backed Finley, right? And I think that, you know, there was some tongue-in-cheek commentary from, you know, everybody's got a different take on it. I came across some tongue-in-cheek commentary basically saying, how is it that, I was actually Brian Burgett, who we had on this morning as well, but this was something he had posted on Twitter shortly before I spoke with him yesterday. He was saying that, how is it that the grassroots candidate framing is being applied to somebody that's been a career politician versus somebody that's relatively new, like Caroline Elliott, who was relatively new to politics, or I guess had done a lot of commentating and quite a bit of advocacy as well, but was new to this electoral ring of fire, right? And that's something that I think about. It really made me think. And I think the bottom line is that we have a lot of people who are feeling very politically engaged, who did support Finley, and in large part because she had that social conservative messaging. They felt that her slogans resonated with them more. She felt that it resonated, they felt that her slogans resonated more with their concerns and their interpretation of what the policy outcomes would be of having somebody in charge who presents themselves in that certain way. And so when we actually get to general election time, I almost wonder if there's going to be, because Dan Reeve spoke too about how the messaging might change. You know, the social conservative messaging might soften. It might focus more on issues that tend to have an even broader appeal, namely economics, such as what Aaron Gunn had referenced earlier. And I almost wonder if there's going to be this sort of negotiation and like give and take behind the people that says, well, we got you to the place where you are. We supported your leadership campaign, all of this, because we know that you have this, this alignment on these social issues, and we're not going to be apologetic about it. You said that you were going to keep this party conservative, versus people that might be thinking a little bit more, I don't know if pragmatically is the word, but a little bit more in terms of, horse race side of politics, like trying to make sure, or actually here's a more fair way of putting it. Or if the people that think that we need to defeat the NDP at any cost, and that means unity, that means broad appeal issues because we need to defeat them at any cost. I wonder if those two schools of thought are going to have a little bit of a negotiation and some give and take there.
0: Well, you know, and it does remind me that question reminds me of what happened with Aaron O'Toole when he ran for the leadership of the Conservatives federally. He sort of changed his messaging to appeal to the more right of center portion of the base. And then when he was elected and in the general election, he sort of morphed back into more of a centrist. So it will be interesting to see if that happens. But I know that in the fallout from the last election, John Rustad had a very difficult time keeping the big tent together because he was seen by those factions of his party that, you know, were advocates for more right of center social policies, that he wasn't being true to that vision, you know. So I have a suspicion that he's going to, or that Carolyn Finley probably is going to stick with that vision that she's had, and maybe people will respect her speaking her mind and not modifying her point of view. We should probably take a quick commercial break. When we come back, we can discuss this further. If you've got any thoughts on that or on allowing your pets into your apartments.
14: Yes, that's another key issue of public importance. Well, I actually think it is. Sorry, that sounded sarcastic, but
0: no,
14: I meant it 100% genuinely. That's why I booked it today. I was like, hey, this is how much money is going into our animal welfare system because we don't have enough pet-friendly housing. That's ridiculous.
0: If you've been involved in that from a landlord or tenant point of view, give us a call, 250-386-1161. We'll be back after a break.
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0: Welcome back to the program. I'm Rob Buffum filling in for Adam Sterling today through Thursday, and I am joined by FL, the fearless leader, Morgana Adby.
14: Okay, thanks.
0: And we are talking about...
14: Okay, that caught me off guard.
0: It did. You were wondering who's FL. We're talking about what may be a fearless couple of years of politics here. It's going to be a wild stretch of BC politics. Never a dull moment, as they say. And I think the results over the weekend surprised some people. I think that there's no doubt that Carolyn Findlay was seen as one of the front runners, along with Carolyn Elliott. Mm-hmm. Many people noted that Carolyn Elliott had a bigger political machine. She'd raised $1.8 million or something like that. And I think that many people thought she would prevail. She did not in what was a close race. And we've seen in the aftermath, she's come out with a gracious video talking about how she feels good, and the result is one that she can get behind. It'll be interesting to see if she runs or not in the election. Peter Miliband is also, according to Aaron Gunn, he told us earlier today, the MP for Campbell River up north there, talked about how Peter Miliband had himself already spoken with Carolyn Findlay and indicated that he would be interested in being a part of her team going forward, which is in some ways surprising because they had such a contentious debate where Carolyn Findlay was accusing him of not being able to have a conflict of interest because his wife is Indigenous and was a part-time employee with the Kamloops First Nation. So kind of taking shots at his integrity, his family, yet this is politics. And it was a pretty bitter, acrimonious leadership debate. But however things unfold in terms of current caucus members joining behind Carolyn Findlay, I think we're going to see some real fireworks going forward. We've got this former civil activist in David Eby, mm-hmm. who is not afraid to play the woke card, so to speak, somebody mm-hmm. who's played on those issues, going against Carolyn Findlay, whose strength may be that she is not willing to compromise in some of her beliefs, saying, look, family, faith, freedom, supporting the Freedom Convoy. So I think we're going to have very distinct positions out there that are going to be really going head to head.
14: Yeah, well, you know what? I'll tell you this much. It's going to be a time to shine for people like Ravi Varma, local Langford Highlands MLA. That was one of the things we were talking about earlier, the way he came out pretty hot, basically being like, this is the extreme Trumpist wing of the party taking control. And, you know, I think that there's going to be... that this is really a pivotal moment for... You know, I started that I was almost joking when I started there, but I'm being dead serious now. This is going to be a moment where I think a lot of NDP people in cabinet or even backbenchers who want to make their mark and really want to show that they have the spine to bring the fighting words out, so to speak. It'll be a time for them to kind of differentiate themselves. And I think that as we are seeing, you know, the conservative side really coalesce around this defeat the NDP at any cost sort of perspective, that may or may not actually motivate things like Miliband cooperating with Finlay's team. I don't know. I'm not just totally speculating at that point, but that could be like definitely that whole push to have the NDP defeated at any cost could definitely, you know, bind some people together that might otherwise have very serious fundamental disagreements. It's going to be a time where I think Premier Eby's place in the NDP is also going to be under a lot of scrutiny. And so if you're an ambitious backbencher or even a member of cabinet and you're not necessarily one of the people that have already been, how do you say this? Not tapped, so to speak, but you know, there's a short list among observers where if you were to say, hey, probably could be this person, this person, this person, this person as a successor, there would be some level of agreement, right? And if you're somebody that really wants to make a mark and say, well, forget about that short list that everybody's been counting on, don't count me out, it'll be a time where you can kind of stand out in that way. And I don't know. Is that good for us? Is that good for political discourse that it's going to be such a time where there's a lot of like the wrestling showbiz element of politics? I don't know.
0: I think it's entertaining, but I don't think it probably serves the public that well. You're right. I mean, if it's an opportunity for people to get a headline or make a splashy comment during question period and get a little bit more attention, I think you're raising a good question. Is it going to be something that doesn't serve the public well? We'll have to wait and see. But I you know, it's interesting because I know when the Conservatives first had a party and were allowed the questions that they were granted with party status, Bruce Banman was the person who came over to make it two MLAs, and he the very first question period raised the topic of Soji, and he raised the topic of language in children's books, and I won't repeat it on the air, but it was pretty coarse language. Mm-hmm. And he was told by the Speaker of the House, Raj Chauhan, not to use that language in the House, and then he used that as an opportunity to say, well, yet that language is allowed to be used in books that kids can read. And it was like a wrestling kind of thing. It was something designed to attract attention. But they later said that was a real catalyst for fundraising. That after that moment, the Conservative Party got a lot more fundraising. So, you know, there might be an incentive for Carolyn Finlay and her team to take it to the social conservative issues, even if those are things that are going to create more of a divisive impact, I guess, and they're going to create more fireworks in the question period. But it also might be one of those things that we're going to see.
14: Yeah, and on the social issues point, I just want to add that social issues are something that we all, like, I think it's pretty obvious from these visceral reactions that we see. Social issues are something that we all connect with so personally. And if you think they don't apply to you, that's just because you're thinking that. Like, frankly, I'm sorry, you're just wrong. You're wrong. They apply to you. They apply to all of us. When you connect with a message like faith, family, and freedom in a certain way, whether it be positive or negative, that's your very personal reaction to it. And when you have, or let's say you have a visceral reaction against somebody pushing woke propaganda in schools and things like that, what you view to be white woke propaganda rather in schools, if you have a very visceral reaction to that, that's something that's so personal as well. And I think that there's been almost a period where we kind of said, okay, this is something that's very, very personal, so we're all just gonna not deal with it. We're going to instead say, let's focus on economic issues. And I think that's where a lot of people have been for a very, very long time. And it's difficult when you see this surge of people that are feeling very, very interested in these social issues, and they're becoming politically mobilized, because of course everybody's going to have some sort of very personal reaction to that, and we need to respect that.
0: Do you think that we're going to see culture wars feature prominently when we return with the legislature in the fall?
14: Yes. Rob, I don't say anything that confidently on air because I'm always giving caveats and, oh, this person thinks this and that person thinks that, and maybe if then, blah, blah, blah, blah, blah. Yes, I think that culture war issues are fortunately or unfortunately going to be a big part of provincial politics moving forward, at least for now.
0: Interesting, and we've got some people with strong views on this who've been texting, and somebody said, so the cost of food doesn't apply to you? Oh, you're so high and mighty. We'll assume they're talking to me. I don't know. Taxes don't apply to you.
14: I think they're talking to me, Rob. Of course they do, everybody. Of course they do. Everybody's going to have to be fair, material issues are just as personal. Actually, that's a good caveat. Thanks for the caveat, Texter.
0: Well, there we go. And I'll be back on the air tomorrow. If you've got any views on this, well, you can feel free to give us a call tomorrow or text us. I want to take this opportunity to thank Morgana Adby, we'll call her FP, fearless producer, as well as Claire Bousseret, the technical producer. It's been a lot of fun, and we look forward to talking to you tomorrow.
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19: From the National Newsroom of the Canadian Press, I'm Karen Rebo. Russian forces have launched a massive aerial attack on Kyiv and other Ukrainian cities overnight, killing at least 16 civilians and wounding over 100. The assault involved more than 600 drones and dozens of missiles. Authorities report some people were trapped under rubble of apartment buildings, including a three-year-old child killed in the central city of Dnipro. President Vladimir Putin has intensified Moscow's aerial campaign, exploiting Ukraine's shortage of air defense missiles. Israeli drone strikes on southern Lebanon today have killed 8 people, including a dentist and his 2 children. The attack came a day after U.S. President Donald Trump said that Israel and Hezbollah had agreed to dial back fighting. Residents of the northeastern Saskatchewan community of Pelican Narrows have been left shaken after a deadly shooting near their local health clinic. RCMP say one person was killed, another was injured yesterday, triggering an active shooter alert and a 6-hour-long community lockdown before a suspect was arrested last night. Saskatoon-based Dr. John Michael Stevens, who regularly provides care at Pelican Narrows, says recent acts of violence are causing fear among residents there that something far worse could happen in the future.
20: With how things have been progressing, the community of resilient people is being torn down.
19: The Peter Ballantyne Cree Nation says schools and the local band office will be closed for the rest of the week. Artificial Intelligence Minister Evan Solomon says Canada has to be honest about a dangerous and urgent moment for anti-Semitism in this country. Solomon said at a Toronto synagogue yesterday that Jewish Canadians are facing a level of anti-Semitism that is unacceptable and frightening.
21: Imagine going into your place of worship, a church, a mosque, with your family and your loved ones, and needing police to feel safe just to worship. That is not normal in Canada, should never be normal in Canada, but for Jewish Canadians right now it is, and the fear is real.
19: Prime Minister Mark Carney joined Solomon at the synagogue, where he announced a new National Unity Council will assess what is driving anti-Semitism in Canada. Alberta Premier Danielle Smith and Quebec Premier Christine Frechette are scheduled to meet in Quebec City today and tomorrow. Smith says Frechette has mused about possibly revisiting discussions about developing Quebec's own substantial natural gas resources.
2: I have told the previous premier every time I met with them that I talked to them about developing their own substantial natural gas resources so that they can become energy self-sufficient from the United States and also develop export capacity for Europe.
19: The pair is also expected to speak about trade, investment, and provincial autonomy. This is the Canadian Press. In sports, in the NHL, the Carolina Hurricanes and the Vegas Golden Knights open the best-of-seven Stanley Cup Final Series tonight in Raleigh, North Carolina. The Hurricanes eliminated the Montreal Canadiens in five games in the Eastern Conference Final, while the Golden Knights swept the President's Trophy-winning Colorado Avalanche. A couple of coaching announcements were made in Vancouver last night. The Vancouver Canucks promoted Manny Malhotra to head coach of the NHL team after his superb work with the AHL's Abbotsford Canucks, who won their Calder Cup last season. And the Vancouver Golden Eyes announced the firing of coach Brian Idolsky yesterday after their inaugural PWHL season. The Toronto Blue Jays open a three-game set in Atlanta tonight against the NL East leading Atlanta Braves. Team Canada defeated Uzbekistan 2-0 in a men's international soccer friendly at Commonwealth Stadium in Edmonton last night. From the Canadian Press, I'm Karen.
16: Communities are worried about data centers, and now a small Bay Area city is echoing the concerns. Landon Sepulveda with Silicon Valley Resistance says they've started a petition to stop a new data center in the town of Gilroy.
22: Look at San Jose. Once there's one, there's going to be more, and that's really when the strain on utility bills will just skyrocket.
16: Many residents only recently learned about the data center, which is already under construction on a 56-acre site for Amazon Web Services. Erin Brockovich is best known for her legal case against Pacific Gas and Electric, but now she's talking about data centers. The California environmental activist says her website is designed to be a clearinghouse for information. She says over 4,000 submissions have rolled in just during the month of April. And a San Francisco-based robot company has brought on President Donald Trump's son, Eric. They hope to score military deals. Foundation Future Industries is already doing work with Ukraine. They plan to do frontline testing with the U.S. military within 18 months. Tech Report, I'm Mark Mayfield.
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0: from the nation's capital all across the country, here for you, Shane Hewitt in Ottawa, more specifically the village of Merrickville, south of the city. Ryan O'Donnell's on vacation. David Hunter is in downtown Toronto. And, June. Welcome to June. Holy cow. I feel like it's been warmer for a long time now, but it's not quite even really warm yet because it's, you know, still pretty early. Beautiful sunny day today here in Merrickville. I hope your day was as beautiful as ours was here. I want to say thank you. Thank you to everybody who listens to the show. I do appreciate it. I mean, the fact that you actively and willingly share time with us is cool. And then on top of that, everyone who's on the podcast, like our podcast has grown exponentially month over month over month over month. And it's remarkable. And last month was our biggest month ever. But not like this is the thing is that not only was it the biggest month ever, it was almost 31% more than the previous month. And we've had amazing podcast listening. So the show is a podcast happening live on the radio. And so you can always live stream on the iHeart app on any of the stations that we're on. You can listen to the podcast because all the different segments and conversations, David cuts them up and puts them online for us afterwards. And then on top of that, you can OG kick it on the radio, which is awesome. There's something romantic about it, about, you know, listening on the radio, at least for me anyway. Maybe I've just been doing it long enough that I find it romantic. But I'm really grateful that you're here and you are part of all that. So thank you very much. 71010 is the text line. Feel free to jump in on the conversation. Tony Tedesco is here. And Tony, I wanted to bring up a different conversation a little bit. Because there's a story about counterfeiting. And it's time to be honest, bud. Counterfeit things. I remember way back in Mexico, like you go to Mexico, right? And you could get like sunglasses. What were they? The sunglasses. Oh, now the name's escaping me. It wasn't like Ray-Ban. It was like Ray-Burn or something like that.
1: We're talking about how a bunch of jerseys and soccer paraphernalia and sports paraphernalia, you know, they found a bunch of counterfeit stuff. And I think there's a big difference between, say, a Rolex, expensive sunglasses, which have some value, inherent value that will last a very long time, first of all. And in some cases, such as the watches, the value might even grow. It's an investment. But when we're talking about things like sports jerseys, let's be honest. The teams, the billionaires, they've created this big problem of fakes because fans are just normal people like you and me. We don't have $300 to spend on a jersey or $50 or $60 even for a hat. It just sounds a little bit ridiculous. Oh,
0: dude, that's so cheap. When I went to the F1, like ball caps were $210.
1: Can we

0: own the hockey team, we wouldn't want to give away the jerseys either.
1: I'm not saying right? give them away, but I think these teams make enough money that...
0: Well, that's what happens with counterfeit, though. We're not making our money. Someone else is selling our brand. That's like buying a Toronto Maple Leafs jersey that's like L-E-E-F-S, you know?
1: But, except it's not. These are pretty good counterfeits. They're close enough. And,
0: are you giving the counterfeiters a high five for good quality?
1: Good quality on that one. That was really good. You got the stitching right. In some cases, that's the situation. Would I buy a fake one? Probably not, like personally, but I can see why people are doing it. They want to be supportive of the team, but they don't want to have to take out a mortgage to do it. And, I would love to support Canada Soccer. I really would, but I don't own anything Canada Soccer because I can't afford it. If a good enough fake was out there, I might consider it. I might consider it just to be able to support my team. And let's be honest, does Messi come with the jersey at the cost that they're charging? It's a lot.
0: Oakley glasses.
1: See, I would not buy a fake pair of sunglasses, A, because I know the difference between a good Serengeti. That's a throwback to the 90s.
0: Dated yourself a little bit on that
1: and
0: one.
1: A fake one, because the lenses, the glass lens, they are just so much better. But when it comes to, you know, wearing a Maple Leaf or a Canada Soccer on the front of a sweater. I mean, I don't know that too many people care about the difference.
0: I think first of all, if you own the intellectual property and somebody owns it and they make the money. You are taking money out of somebody's pocket. And I realize that, yes, it's easy to say, well, he's a billionaire. He's not going to miss it. And I struggle with the whole FIFA thing, making so much money off this stuff. That drives me bananas. But the one thing that I don't understand is why somebody would get a fake Rolex or a fake bag, like a Louis Vuitton bag that's a fake, and then pass themselves off as being rich, right? Like, I feel like that's so fakey fake. Like, if you're wearing a jersey to support your team, you're not pretending to be rich. You're just trying to support your team.
1: And to me, that's where the difference is. I would never buy a fake Louis Vuitton bag. There are man purses out there, right? I would never buy a fake one because it has no value. And I'm not going to pretend to be something I'm not, in the sense of I'm not going to pretend to be rich. I don't want to get rolled on the street over a fake bag, right? And I'm not that obnoxious anyway. I would buy a nice watch, but it'd be for me. So when it comes to things like that, again, it's partly because A, they hold their value. B, the product is really that much better. The way the product was made, whether it's handmade, whether it's the glass in the sunglasses themselves, things like that. A jersey, I think that most people don't really care about how great the quality of that Mitch Marner jersey is, because you know what? I'm not going to get my money back when he gets traded.
0: They say you're still sore over that, eh? Because he's in the finals, Stanley Cup finals.
1: I'm not sore about it. Good luck to the guy. He's great. He's doing great. Good for him.
0: Sounds like you're sore.
1: Just a little bit, because a little bit. Yeah.
0: We're off topic. 71010 is the text line, and I want to know, what is the counterfeit thing that you are no-go on, and what is the counterfeit thing that you would consider? Maybe just a little bit. Thanks, Don.
1: Oh, thank you. Also, I have a Mitch Marner jersey for sale. I'm kidding.
0: Are you really, though? I don't think so. Okay, what counterfeit things would you do and what would you not? 71010 is the text line. Walmart and Costco have affordable B-grade jerseys, official from FIFA. There you go. I gotta bring that one up here. 71010, I bought fake NHL top quality for $45. Screw the real priced ones. It is counterfeit, though, and it is against the law, technically. But I do, like, I get it. How you would want to do it. Support your team. It's interesting. So what do you have? What have you done? What's the deal? 71010, text it in. Shane Hewitt and the Night Shift, I appreciate you being here. Coming up, we've got a busy show, our Monday panel. If you didn't join us last Monday, it's earlier now. And so we've got Jimmy Zubris in Montreal, Leslie Kelly in Saskatchewan, talk about the biggest stories of the day. Apparently, stress can affect

0: affect your memories. Not your memory. Well, it does that too. But your memories. Being stressed can affect your memory, and it can affect how you... I'm stressed. It can affect how you remember things too, and you can get the memory wrong and inaccurate. Crazy, right? So we're going to get to that coming up. And then the conversation about counterfeit things in a little bit. Mark Mendelson will be here as we talk about a massive, massive breakthrough on a counterfeit ring. But it does lead you to believe, like, who's behind it truly? It's not just some guy hustling t-shirts out of the back of his car in a parking lot. It's big business. So we'll get to all of that and so much more. Dyson vacuums is how we know Mr. Dyson for his vacuums. Turns out he's getting into farming. It's Dyson farming. So vacuums are a thing, and Dyson farming is apparently also a thing. Next.
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10: 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Someone says, we're going for some food. 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
1: HandyAndyMedia.com. Get connected with Handy Andy Barrar. It's time to take care of your house, take care of your tech. It's all things DIY at home. Handy Andy is in Surrey, BC. I'm Shane Hewitt. I am in Merrickville, Ontario, just south of Ottawa. And it's time to dig into the gardens, as we do at this time of year with Handy Andy. And I can tell you, Andy, I thought you'd be really proud of me. I have all kinds of gardens. The front side of my house faces north. So that changes a little bit.
2: It does.
1: And, yeah. So my friend John and his partner Jill has big, beautiful gardens in her backyard, like the pool, like it's just a gorgeous backyard. And she splits her plants every year. And they have dropped off as much as you could fill into a large SUV.
2: Wow.
1: Pots worth of all kinds of different perennials back there. There's flowers and leafy things, and I have no idea what half of it is. There's labels on it that says it's this full sun. Like, Jill's amazing.
2: Yeah.
1: But we often forget about that. I think that it's nice to go to the gardening store and go buy new plants, but your neighbors are probably willing to split theirs and hand them off anyway. So why not take advantage of that? And I looked on Marketplace. There's all kinds of people offering them up for free or $5 and all kinds of things.
2: Yeah, this is why around this time of year when someone's birthday, I don't buy them a gift. I grow their gift and I give them. I'm like, here's a cherry tomato plant. I started this, you know, in February, and I've been growing it inside of my greenhouse, or grow it indoors, greenhouse, and now I'm giving it to you. I love doing this, especially with kids, younger kids, like nieces and nephews. When they, you know, they get toys, I'm like, listen, you got this basil plant. It's your job. Don't let this die. Okay. And so it gives them responsibility too, right? To every morning, you know, give it some water and make sure you don't overwater it, make sure you don't underwater it. But yeah, giving plants is a great gift. And the other thing, Shane, is giving seeds, because I procured an excellent squash. It came from India from some university where this guy was creating, it's called a bottle gourd. It's a giant bottle gourd. This thing, when it grows up to 6 feet long, Shane.
1: Oh, my.
2: Yeah, so I have the perfect vertical garden for this. So, and I got the seeds from someone down the street. And so I'm like, wow, now I'm going to create seeds from this and I'll give it to other people. So, you know, especially with the price of food being high, I think gardening, if from an economics point of view, it is the most rewarding, best bang for your buck hobby that you could have. You know, nothing better than to be able to have fresh food that you grew and then you give it away, like you said.
1: As long as you're using rain barrels and not municipal water, because that has become the, it's like second behind beef and gasoline right now for expensive, it seems. So it is quite fascinating. And this is a whole new world. And I love the fact that you give the gifts away. I think that's pretty cool, too. Now, why you're not here planting my garden, that's still a question that needs to be answered. tell me about this chaotic chaos gardening. I don't even know what that means. That I feel like that's just me trying to garden, but I think it's more than that.
2: It's a new viral trend on TikTok. It's called chaos gardening. And basically what it is you grab a bunch of seeds, random seeds, flowers and stuff, but usually seeds that are indigenous to your area, and you just throw them around randomly and you just let chaos, you let Mother Nature create its own garden. And so then what you do, it's great for pollinators because you're going to have all these little flowers, wildflowers, in your yard. This is really good for the people that stop cutting their lawn. You know, you can see that they've let it go. Well, if you're going to do that, go get some seeds, throw it on there and say, oh, I'm chaos gardening and I'm doing this for the, you know, the environment, getting all these bees to come over and pollinate. So it's a new trend. People are letting go of their front yards, not having the, you know, in the 1950s, like Leave It to Beaver days where you had the perfectly green grass. It seems that a lot of people are just letting everything go back to Mother Nature. And, it's big on TikTok. And also the gardening stores, local gardening stores, like we can't keep enough of our wild flowers in stock because all these chaos gardeners are coming in saying, give me everything. And then they're just throwing
1: That's interesting. You know, we've heard so many complaints about turning, you know, wildland, wetland, whatever, into parking lots, right? For big box stores and all those things. And yet we complain about that. Yet in our yards every day, we mow the grass back.
2: Yeah.
1: And we call ourselves eco, but then we mow the grass back for vanity, just so we look good. And the reality is that, okay, now excluding obvious problems like fleas, ticks, mosquitoes, like some of the things that become real pest based for our life and everything like that, and dogs and cats and all the things, trimming your lawn is good for that part. But really, we're better off to have the wildflowers, the wild grasses, and to just let it go. It's better for the environment. And so that kind of hypocrisy drives me bananas.
2: Yeah, I would say let it grow, Shane. You know, just let Mother Nature take its course. If you go like hiking in the mountains and stuff, you'll see fields of just like, you know, in like flowers and everywhere. And I really like that. I like this idea of chaos gardening. Like in my front yard, I had this one patch where the grass would always die. It wasn't enough water in that area and it would just die. And I would put seeds and I finally gave up. It's like, you know what? I'm going to put a garden here. I'm going to grow some food. And it was the best thing ever. So I just don't understand culturally why we prioritize lawns over gardens. You know, it just doesn't make sense to me.
1: I can tell you it's vanity. That's all.
2: But it's not efficient. Like we have boulevards, you know, in a lot of cities you have boulevards where, you know, it's just a patch of grass. They might put a tree there. We could just have, you know, food everywhere and just culturally, it doesn't make sense to me, you know, and this is coming from the tech guy. He was like, I just don't understand.
1: Yeah. And for me, wildflowers, I mean, it doesn't get much nicer than that, truly.
2: Yes.
1: All right. Pests. I have a chipmunk now. I had a squirrel, in the attic. Looks like he's taken off. No, I used much more profane language when I was talking about the squirrel, than taken off. But there is a little chipmunk I found bombing around. I don't even know if that's going to be good or bad. So how do we keep these? Cause they know, man, as soon as the garbage is out in the garbage can and there's chicken bones in it, they don't touch the garbage. But if there's chicken bones in it, oh, look out.
2: Yeah. No, this is a common problem, especially this time of year. People have got their containers, they're growing their plants. And next thing you know, they just see these huge holes because the squirrels are getting in there. Some people, what they try to do is put a barrier around the container plants, like some kind of mesh to prevent them. But a really good trick is you could use common peppers, cayenne pepper, black pepper. And what you do is you sprinkle that into the soil. And then when they start digging up, they don't like the scent and then they'll go away. Another thing that they don't like, which blows my mind, squirrels don't like coffee grounds. Hmm. So if you sprinkle coffee grounds around your plants and into the soil, they'll probably won't avoid it altogether. So that's another great, little hack. I have a problem with rats, Shane. I just found this hole underneath my greenhouse. There's a rat. And then I plugged that hole and then right beside it, it made another hole. It's like a game of whack-a-mole, but it's on. Like I was like, no, this is on. So I have a wireless camera set just for tracking rats. And so I'm going to set this up. But when I see that footage of that rat going in, like I'm going to drop everything in my life and I'm going to be so fixed. It happens all the time where it's like man versus rat, but I'm going to plug this hole no matter what. And, I'm going to be looking online on all the things you can do. You know, scents that rats don't like, because I'm going bananas here with rats. I see the holes and they just, you know, drives
1: mesh,
2: me nuts.
1: Copper mesh. Isn't coffee grounds good for your garden anyway? Isn't that something that you can do just in your garden?
2: Very good. Yes. That's one of the best things that you can just throw in and it's already grounded. It looks like dirt. Just throw it in there, you know. Huh. And the squirrels are going to stay away from it. So, it's good. It's good for the soil as well.
1: Well, I drink a lot of coffee. Maybe I should start a coffee bucket and just start mixing it in with my water when I water it.
2: Do you remember that machine that I had? It was like it would take
1: all composter?
2: The compost, the electric compost. I used that for years. I ran that thing to the ground.
1: You know?
2: But it was great. You take all your leftovers, you put it in there and it dried it up, it munched it up, and then I threw it in the garden.
1: You know, the best city I ever lived in for that kind of stuff was St. Catharines, Ontario, down in Niagara, Niagara Peninsula. When I lived, we're on 610 CKTB there. When I lived there and worked in the White House of Rock doing rock morning shows, if I remember this correctly anyway, like they would compost. And this is like 25 years ago. They were already composting. And they called it like the Garden City because you could, if you were a local resident, you could go get the compost.
2: Oh.
1: And put it in your gardens. Like that, I don't know if they do it anymore, but that's what they used to do. And it was amazing. You should have seen the gardens in that place. It's a beautiful. Why more towns don't do it that way? I have no idea. Cause it just gives everybody access to fresh dirt. Plus you're taking care of the stuff, less garbage anyway. Okay. HandyAndyMedia.com. We're coming back with high tech strawberry farming from Dyson.
3: Now this update from the Canadian press. Russian forces have launched a massive aerial attack on Kyiv and other Ukrainian cities overnight, killing at least 16 civilians and wounding over 100. Israeli drone strikes on southern Lebanon today have killed 8 people, including a father and his 2 kids. The attack came a day after U.S. President Donald Trump said that Israel and Hezbollah agreed to dial back fighting. Residents of the northeastern Saskatchewan community of Pelican Narrows have been left shaken after a deadly shooting near their local health clinic yesterday. RCMP say one person was killed, another was injured, triggering an active shooter alert and a 6-hour-long community lockdown before a suspect was arrested last night. Artificial Intelligence Minister Evan Solomon says Canada has to be honest about a dangerous and urgent moment for anti-Semitism in the country. From the Canadian press, I'm Karen Rebo.
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1: HandyAndyMedia.com. Get connected with Handy Andy Barrar. Since Surrey, BC, I'm Shane Hewitt. I'm in Ottawa. And text message from Toronto says, Handy Andy has the best walk-on music.
2: Hey, fun fact. I wrote that song. That's the song I wrote. You know what, Shane? I got to have to go get it registered with SoCan so I can get little royalties.
1: Every time.
2: Yeah, beer money, beer money. And then I can go for a beer and I'd be like, I got this beer because I wrote a jingle while I was cutting my lawn and I ran inside and put it down before I would forget.
1: It'll be a cheap Saskatchewan Pilsner, but it'll be a free beer.
2: Yeah, it's funny. I used all these like retro video game sounds in that. So that's like why it's, yeah.
1: Well done.
2: That's great. Thank you.
1: Handy Andy Media on the socials. Yeah. If you want to get connected with Andy as well, you can jump on that. Andy, what do you think about counterfeit? There's a story that we're going to talk about a bunch of counterfeit soccer jerseys, of course, that were picked up lately. And to me, there's a distinction between, first of all, it's counterfeit. Someone else owns it. But some things are ridiculously expensive.
2: Yeah.
1: And I don't understand why somebody needs a counterfeit purse to look like they're rich when they can't afford it.
2: Yeah.
1: But I do understand why somebody might go get themselves a hockey jersey or something that saved themselves $200 or $300.
2: Yeah.
1: By doing it, I'm not endorsing it. I don't think it's a good idea, but I get why somebody would. What are your thoughts on counterfeit?
2: Yeah, no, I remember I was in China when I was in school. We did a business school thing. We went to China and I couldn't help myself but buy a fake Rolex. Just because, you know, I was like, wow, they're everywhere. Counterfeit products. So I did, and you know what? It like fell apart in 2 days.
1: Yep.
2: So I'm not a fan of counterfeit because you know what comes with counterfeit? Less quality. But the fact that people will buy counterfeit stuff just to look like they can afford it, that tells a lot about society, you know, that kind of social pressure would make you want to get something and then pretend that it's real. But, some of them are so good, it's hard to even tell.
1: Yeah. Know? There was a friend of mine, he came back from Egypt and he had a bag full of Rolex watches.
2: Yeah.
1: And they were basically a two-wear watch. Like you could wear them once and they look great. And then by the time you wore it twice, the gold is all worn off.
2: That's right. Yeah.
1: Right. Cool. And your arm is green. But it was like a disposable watch, but they sure look pretty though. I get why people would want to buy a real one. 71010. What is a counterfeit thing that you would or would not do? What's the boundary for you? All right, DIY with Handy Andy. Let's talk about Dyson because first things first here, farming. Dyson is vacuums, but Mr. Dyson, he was an inventor. He wasn't a vacuum guy. It just happened to be a vacuum that hit.
2: Yeah.
1: What are you seeing here?
2: Yeah. So last week I was in Toronto for a Dyson event where they were showcasing all their newest products that are coming to Canada. And they brought the engineer, Shane, from the UK, from the Dyson Lab design team. They brought it down to explain the products. And it was just a fantastic opportunity for me to really geek out with these engineers. And they really explain the technology. Because like you said, Dyson is known for their engineering. And I filmed a whole bunch of videos. If anybody wants to see it, just go to my website, handyandymedia.com or handyandymedia on the socials. But the one thing that I was really interested in, Shane, is their new robot vacuum. Because not only does it vacuum your floor, it will mop your floor. And it will do it at the same time. So it will pick up debris and then it will wipe right after that. And it's using a lot of AI. And what the AI does is once it determines that there's a spill or there's a stain on the ground, it will clean it. Then it will turn around and look to make sure that it was gone, like it cleaned it. If it didn't, it'll go and keep scrubbing. That's why they call it the spot and scrub AI. But the interesting thing, and this was like the epiphany I had when I was talking to the engineers, is that once it cleans that, you know, that mop, that roller is dirty. So it goes back to the base station and cleans itself. It cleans that roller, gets it nice and clean before it continues the job. I actually had one to review and I was like watching it and I'm like, what is going on? Why is it suddenly stopping and cleaning itself? And then the engineers were explaining that because they don't want you to have a dirty mop or a dirty roller spreading the dirt everywhere. So that was intelligent. It made me think of mops, a traditional mop. We're doing it all wrong because you think about it. You mop with clean water with the cleaner. And then you put the mop right back in it. So you're taking that dirt. So they solved that problem. That was the big problem. And they're doing it with this robot vacuum. But the other issue is it will vacuum your carpet. But what happens if you've already, you know, it mopped your floor and now it's going to go onto your carpet? What they did is they designed it so that the AI, it can detect when the carpet comes and it lifts the roller up so it doesn't ever touch the carpet, which is amazing because that was always the issue with these two-in-ones. They would typically have like a wet pad or a pad that you would have to replace. But this one, not only does this robot clean your floors, it'll mop your floor, but it cleans itself at the base station. So the very minimal type of maintenance required. And, you know, only a company like Dyson could do that. But from there, I learned that Dyson's into farming. They're huge in farming in the UK.
1: Well, I have to acknowledge that I have a friend of mine. Her name's Gagandeep. And she has a robot vacuum.
2: Yeah.
1: And I don't. But if I ever get one, I have to do what Gagan did, is that... like 4-inch giant googly eyes.
2: Yes.
1: You got to put googly eyes on your vacuum.
2: Yeah.
1: Whoever comes out from the factory with googly eyes on the vacuum will be the champion in the robot. Because when you have a little robot running around the floor that has googly eyes looking around, I got to tell you, next level.
2: Yeah, no, that's a good idea. Yeah. They actually have this other new vacuum called the pencil stick. It is shaped as a pencil. Like, that's it. It's just like a straight pencil with a head on the bottom. And you got it, folks. Look at the engineering of it. He was showing me how it collects dirt, and it's clear. So you could actually see all the dirt that's being collected in your house. But it looks like a core sample from, like, Antarctica. So you could see, like, oh, that was my living room. That's where all the Cheerios were on the ground.
1: That's gross, though. Do we need to see that?
2: No, it's kind of cool, Shane. You have to watch the video, okay? It looks so cool. You could see, like, oh, here's all the sand from the foyer. But it actually shows you, you could see all the dirt that you picked up on it, and it's in the shape of a pencil. It's one of the coolest things. It's called the Pencil Vac, new product from Dyson. And then they also have this, it's called the HushJet Mini Cool. I don't know if you saw this fan. It's a portable fan. They just made it. It's like the gadget of the summer. They can't make enough of them. All the influencers, the beauty influencers, are using this portable fan because it comes with a lanyard chain. You could wear it.
1: Really?
2: And it cools your face as you're walking around. And they said they're going to make one for your belt clip. And then you could have your shirt over it. And then you could have a nice fan keeping your chest nice and cool on a hot day so you don't get
1: Handy Andy drank the Kool-Aid when he was there.
2: Oh, no. My Shane, God. You got to try it, man. This might be the gadget of the summer.
1: Oh, no way, man. Strawberry farming, because I want to know more about this. Tell me about strawberry farming.
2: Yeah, so I had just mentioned that I was really into gardening, and they're like, oh, yeah, you know, we're really big into strawberry farming, because in the UK, they have a really short growing season. And so Dyson created a vertical farm. You could actually go to DysonFarming.com if you want to look at this. But they took all of that engineering. They're like, we're going to reinvent farming. And they do a vertical farm where they're trying to use as much daylight as possible, and they only use LED lights when they can't use the daylight. And it kind of, it's hard to explain, but it's a vertical farm that only Dyson could do, and it's sustainable. So they're using all, like, they're reusing the water, they're trying to keep all the heat in there. So this could actually, you know, revolutionize farming, the kind of technology. So yeah, Sir James Dyson, man, that's a man that I would like to meet. You know, I like the way that his brain works. And now they are the biggest strawberry producers, or one of the biggest, in the UK. Hmm. And they don't have to actually import strawberries anymore because they can make them inside of their new greenhouses.
1: Do you grow them in your backyard?
2: I do. And they are hard. You know, growing strawberries from seed is very, very hard.
1: Yeah.
2: But I grow the wild
1: plants, though.
2: Yeah, once you have the plants, then you
1: know. They'd live forever, I swear. That's to God. Right. Like, you can't kill them. Do you hang them, or do you leave them in the ground?
2: I leave them in the ground. I've created a raised garden bed just for strawberries. Mm-hmm. I'm growing alpine berries. They're the wild kind that the bears eat. They're really, really tiny, about the size of a blueberry. But boy, oh boy, are they delicious.
1: Okay.
2: Dyson strawberries. I got to try these out. Yeah. You know,
1: Dyson strawberries. Oh my God. You have a man crush right now.
2: I do.
1: HandyAndyMedia.com, HandyAndyMedia on the socials. Andy does videos for YouTube and all that stuff too. So you can see the stuff he talks about, and his enthusiasm for it is legit. Yeah. Just so you know, like, he really does get excited by these things. So go get connected with all of it. Counterfeit. What would you buy? What would you not buy? 71010. Text it in. Is a jersey okay? I mean, it is illegal. We're going to get to that and more coming up here. Shane Hewitt and the Night Shift. Thanks for being here, Andy.
2: Thanks, Shane.
1: Cool beer.
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0: Shane Hewitt and the Night Shift. In case you missed it, is a tour around the iHeartRadio Talk Network, which is an app you can get for free on your app stores, by the way. It has live streaming of all the talk stations on the network all across the country, so you can get caught up in other cities. You can get to the podcasts from all the different shows, and there's even music on there, too, so it's free for you. Let's get started. Since we were talking about guarding a little bit, let's go to Montreal, where we have Elias Makos and Paul Henrich talking about landscaping. How much does it cost for landscaping, by the way?
1: You know, we're just out there to, you know, meet people's needs. You know, some people want to put a lot of money in the property. Some people, unfortunately, they don't think things out. I think one of the biggest things is, you know, people see pictures in magazines and they're on the internet and they see pretty landscaped yards. But I think they need to realize that it's not just the upfront cost of doing a job, putting in new sod, putting in a nice patio, putting in fancy shrubbery. It's, you know, there's the bigger cost is on the maintenance side of it. I mean, if somebody, even just simply, if somebody puts in new sod, if they don't take care of their sod, yeah, within 3 years, they're going to end up with the same lawn. You know, it's going to revert back to the way it was in the first place. So they're going to really lose their investment, right? It's, they got to think it out. You got to, you know, the first thing we do when we approach a client is we ask them, if they like working in the yard, if they like watering their plants. Cause if you don't, then forget all the fancy stuff. Keep it simple. We just had a similar situation like that with a owner of a condo complex in DDO, and he wanted us to put nice boxwood shrubbery on the main entrance leading to the street. And then, you know, unfortunately, you know, we do what they say, but, you know, at the time we tell them, look, make sure you water them, make sure you winterize them before the, make sure you winterize the boxes before the winter. And of course, there's nobody on site. I mean, at when we did the work, it's of course, yeah, we'll take care of it. But then, you know, they don't, right? Nobody's watering it. Nobody's covering it up for winter. And then, you know, the spring comes and it's all dead, right? It's, you know, so you got to really think it through. I mean, sometimes keeping it simple is the best way to go. Even if you like the fancy stuff, if you're not willing to invest in maintaining it and watering it and winterizing it and just, you know, the general maintenance involved, it's not a good idea.
0: There we go. Paul Henry Danilich talking to Elias Makos, CJD in Montreal. So it is, in case you missed it, the podcasts are on the iHeart app. So is ours. You can listen to it there, too. In Toronto, CFRB News Talk 1010, Sean Shapiro joining Jim Richards. They were talking about zombie walkers.
2: The signs read, beware of smartphone zombies. Do you think smartphone zombie is a good way to say it?
3: I think so, because basically that's what they are.
2: Bethany Berger lives near Mulberry Middle School. She sees the so-called zombies every day when school gets out.
3: All you see are them walking and looking. And
4: so this is just a warning, Sean, but what is the situation right now? Because I do kind of feel, I mean, when I'm in a car, I'm the person who's going to kill somebody. I might be within my legal right, and maybe it's the pedestrian that makes the mistake. So I'm just wondering if in this dynamic, are they warning the right person when they're saying, hey, we're putting up these signs, there's zombie pedestrian signs, be on the lookout for people not paying attention walking into intersections?
5: I think it's a really creative way to draw attention to the issue. But at the end of the day, drivers are responsible and so are pedestrians. So if a pedestrian happens to wander into traffic and is not paying attention, you can't simply run them down. That's only in the movies with zombies that are, well, movie zombies. Yeah. And then when you have a pedestrian who's wandered into traffic, you're expected to make efforts to avoid them, stop or go around them. The issue is less that and more when someone steps out into your direct path and you have no way of avoiding them. Someone who has not looked at to see if you're there and there's no way for a vehicle operator, a driver to stop or change course in time, and then there's a collision. And in that situation, pedestrians need to know that they could be the one charged as responsible for causing that collision. It's not just the person who gets hurt that is a victim. The driver of the vehicle who struck them could be the victim. So it's a different world we live in where pedestrians are doing some wild things. It is a problem. We need to put the phone away whether we're driving or walking.
0: All right, there we go. Sean Shapiro joining on Jim Richards' show, talking about the zombie walkers. If they could do something about the meanderers in Costco or in the shopping mall, I mean, I know that you love your family, but do you have to walk five people wide looking down on your phones? That's the one that drives me nuts. All right, at CFAX 1070 in Victoria, Ryan and Lisa had Dan Dempsey on. They were talking about the snowbirds and trying to keep them safe enough to fly until the new planes arrive.
6: Like all snowbirds, all members of our alumni association, indeed, I would say millions of Canadians across the country, very disappointed that that we've taken the stance that we can't keep the Tudor flying because we believe it's safe. We know it's safe, actually, and we think there's a better way. And so that's why we've started this, you know, no pause, keep the snowbirds flying campaign. It's a national campaign right across Canada, and we're just asking the government and the RCF to consider other options that would allow us to keep the team flying until we can get a new aircraft, and then, again, that's going to be into the 2030s for sure. So there's a way to do it, and that's what we're asking for in that conversation. We want Canadians to get involved.
7: Well, why do you think that the old Tudor jets, built in the 60s, is my understanding, why do you think that they can keep flying? Because they are getting a little long in the tooth.
6: Well, they are, for sure. They are. They're getting long in the tooth. But we know what safety procedures are built into those aircraft. It's an all-metal airplane. It's very easy, relatively speaking, to determine where stress and strain is on the aircraft. Every aircraft, it got stress and strain gauges, and they're very, very carefully monitored and checked out every single day. So we know that they're safe. We feel 100% confident that people can put that away. I don't think this is about, this decision is not about the safety of the aircraft per se. I think it's more about personnel. You know, the Canadian forces are very short of personnel, and I think that, and we understand that, and we want to support ways to try and help the Canadian forces and the RCF help get more people into the Canadian forces. And we think the best way to do that is to keep the snowbirds flying through to the end of 2030 on the Tudor with a reduced team to make the airplanes last and then have a seamless transition onto a new aircraft.
0: It's a lovely idea, that's for sure. Ryan and Lisa, CFAX 1070 Victoria. The question that nobody has answered for me is, do people want to fly the Tudor? To be determined. I guess time will probably tell there. I'm Shane Hewitt. You can get connected with us, 71010. Counterfeits, what's your boundary? Most people so far are saying no to counterfeits. No matter how nice it looks, it's just not worth it. All right, we're going to talk about that coming up in just a little bit. Plus, your memory doesn't work when you're stressed with Dr. Sam next.

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4: From the National Newsroom of the Canadian Press, I'm Karen Rebo. Russian forces have launched a massive aerial attack on Kyiv and other Ukrainian cities overnight, killing at least 16 civilians and wounding over 100. The assault involved more than 600 drones and dozens of missiles. Authorities report some people were trapped under rubble of apartment buildings, including a three-year-old child killed in the central city of Dnipro. President Vladimir Putin has intensified Moscow's aerial campaign, exploiting Ukraine's shortage of air defense missiles. Israeli drone strikes on southern Lebanon today have killed 8 people, including a dentist and his 2 children. The attack came a day after U.S. President Donald Trump said that Israel and Hezbollah had agreed to dial back fighting. Residents of the northeastern Saskatchewan community of Pelican Narrows have been left shaken after a deadly shooting near their local health clinic. RCMP say one person was killed, another was injured yesterday, triggering an active shooter alert and a 6-hour-long community lockdown before a suspect was arrested last night. Saskatoon-based Dr. John Michael Stevens, who regularly provides care at Pelican Narrows, says recent acts of violence are causing fear among residents there that something far worse could happen in the future.
5: With how things have been progressing, the community of resilient people is being torn down.
4: The Peter Ballantyne Cree Nation says schools and the local band office will be closed for the rest of the week. Artificial Intelligence Minister Evan Solomon says Canada has to be honest about a dangerous and urgent moment for anti-Semitism in this country. Solomon said at a Toronto synagogue yesterday that Jewish Canadians are facing a level of anti-Semitism that is unacceptable and frightening.
6: Imagine going into your place of worship, a church, a mosque, with your family and your loved ones, and needing police to feel safe just to worship. That is not normal in Canada, should never be normal in Canada, but for Jewish Canadians right now it is, and the fear is real.
4: Prime Minister Mark Carney joined Solomon at the synagogue, where he announced a new National Unity Council will assess what is driving anti-Semitism in Canada. Alberta Premier Danielle Smith and Quebec Premier Christine Frechette are scheduled to meet in Quebec City today and tomorrow. Smith says Frechette has mused about possibly revisiting discussions about developing Quebec's own substantial natural gas resources.
7: I have told the previous premier every time I met with them that I talked to them about developing their own substantial natural gas resources so that they can become energy self-sufficient from the United States and also develop export capacity for Europe.
4: The pair is also expected to speak about trade, investment, and provincial autonomy. This is the Canadian Press. In sports, in the NHL, the Carolina Hurricanes and the Vegas Golden Knights open the best of 7 Stanley Cup final series tonight in Raleigh, North Carolina. The Hurricanes eliminated the Montreal Canadiens in 5 games in the Eastern Conference final, while the Golden Knights swept the President's Trophy winning Colorado Avalanche. A couple of coaching announcements were made in Vancouver last night. The Vancouver Canucks promoted Manny Malhotra to head coach of the NHL team after his superb work work with the AHL's Abbotsford Canucks, who won their Calder Cup last season. And the Vancouver Golden Eyes announced the firing of coach Brian Idolsky yesterday after their inaugural PWHL season. The Toronto Blue Jays open a three-game set in Atlanta tonight against the NL East leading Atlanta Braves. Team Canada defeated Uzbekistan 2-0 in a men's international soccer friendly at Commonwealth Stadium in Edmonton last night. From the Canadian Press, I'm Karen Bebo.
8: It's official. HBO's Euphoria has ended.
9: As viewers tuned in to watch the finale of the HBO drama's third and final season, creator Sam Levinson defended the show's ending, calling it honest. He also confirmed on the New York Times Popcast podcast that the series has officially come to an end with season three. Zendaya, who starred in the series since it first premiered in 2019, also reflected on her journey on the show in an emotional goodbye on set in the behind-the-scenes debrief. I'm Mark Mayfield.
8: This is certainly sweet news for Def Leppard fans. The band is extending its 2026 tour with more dates this fall. They'll begin in Hollywood, Florida on October 15th and wrap up November 8th in Santiago, Chile. Def Leppard's world tour launched back in March in India. Swift is releasing new music for the Toy Story 5 soundtrack. The singer announced her original song, I Knew It, I Knew You, on social media this week. The Grammy winner says she wrote the song after she was lucky enough to see the film in its early stages. And that's entertainment. I'm Daria Albinger.
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12: Science Sam is here. Oh, the memories. How I love the memories. Dr. Samantha Yameen is here. Science.Sam on the social. SamanthaYameen.com. If you want to get connected on the website, kick it old school with a website. Hi, Sam.
13: Hey, Shane.
12: Memories. What do you got for us? Because I forgot.
13: A fresh
12: memory joke.
13: Oh. Well, a fresh new study might know why you forgot.
12: No, I'm just kidding.
13: It's a fresh one that just came out about how acute stress, so some small stressful moment or small stressful thing, might actually impact our brain's ability to be flexible with our memories. And it might limit how we can associate and integrate new memories being formed.
12: Okay. So, are we stressed out and therefore we're not remembering things? Because that sounds like real life. When you're in a hurry, you're racing to get to work, you're trying to do the things, and then you're like, oh, my God, I forgot the kids.
13: Yeah, there's been a lot of research on that, on whether being stressed, it can actually like enhance memory formation in some cases, but then impair our ability to retrieve it or like recall it later. So if you're like forgetting things about a stressful time, that might be a phenomenon. But this was different. This is looking at how you might integrate stuff. So let's say, the experiment they did really explains it well. They made people try to memorize like an animal and, let's say a scene. So like cat and forest. And then they stressed them out. They made them do a fake interview and solve complex math riddles the next day. And they're like, now learn animal in 3D shapes, like cat and cube. And then they were like, now take a 3D shape and tell me what face it represents. So you've already associated things and now you got to like fill in the gap. So like, let's say your friend said, I'm going to be wearing a bright red jacket. So you associate friend and bright red jacket. And then you see at the library a bright red jacket outside. You might think, oh, maybe my friend is somewhere inside there because that's their jacket. But if you were stressed out, you might not be able to make that connection between those two things, like form that association. And that's what they found. There was like, you don't get this activation in when you're forming that new memory to help you associate those things.
12: So this is, okay, this goes two ways. First of all, you can tell which friends stress you out. This is a good indicator. The other part, this is like writing a test drunk.
13: Mm-hmm.
12: Like if you're going to write a test drunk, you got to study drunk. No?
13: That is a thing too. I don't know about drunk, but I used to do a trick where I would study chewing the same gum and then I would chew that gum on the test.
12: Oh, well, you got your PhD, so it worked.
13: Let's say it was all the gum.
12: The gum chewing.
13: Not me at all.
12: Okay, fair enough. I see how I diminished the whole PhD thing there. Not what I meant. Okay, so how does this get practical? So I see the red jacket and the friend's name and the associations there. When I'm stressed out, I don't make the association, but when I'm not at capacity, my brain goes there. Is this like Pavlov type stuff or like, is it mean directly associating? That's cool.
13: Yeah. What's interesting is that every time, you recall a memory, there is some flexibility there and the memory can change a little bit each time, which is often why we can't always trust our memories. But every time, and if you learn something new, or maybe you go back to a cafe you've been to before, you'll also remember the past times you were at that cafe, and you edit your memory and you edit your like mental construct of that place. But when we're stressed, we can't do that. And in fact, they found that the hippocampus, this really important part for forming memories, it actually tries to keep these things separate. And so it means that someone who's under stress, whether they're like in a school, in an educational setting, think about different legal settings where we're stressed and we're a witness trying to give a testimonial, we're actually keeping things separate instead of integrating them into a big picture. That could be adaptive. Maybe it's helpful because it helps us just remember that one thing that happened and not get confused by other times that we were, let's say, at a park where we witnessed something. But it could also mean that if we're anxious or we're stressed often, we're not able to fit it into this big picture of like, hey, well, last time you were in this scenario, it was okay, Sam. You're just thinking about the one-time situation.
12: Oh, that's interesting. So even if the memory is positive, the connection might not even sort of be there. But it makes me think of music and how the retro music, we romanticize it, right? Like all those experiences of these songs. Because, I mean, songs do elicit emotion, so there's an immediate, like, bit of a lightning in a bottle connection there. Mm-hmm. It makes me think of Ozzy Osbourne, No More Tears, that song. We were driving along. I was in the

0: there, that's amazing. But you're saying that if I was stressed out, I might not make the same good connection if I was in, saw the Yellow Mustang, heard the song, whatever.
1: Yeah, if it happened again. And again, maybe that's a good thing. Maybe next time you see a Yellow Mustang, you might not immediately associate it with the song playing and the good times if you were stressed in that moment when you see it again.
0: Yeah.
1: So that's where it could be adaptive. But you can also see how it could make things harder. It can make us harder to build these connections, which our brain also relies on.
0: Well, yeah, because like you said, the court case, mm-hmm. like you need to remember right now and you can't. So mm-hmm. that's interesting. So, okay. Mm-hmm. This is where you make me ask questions.
1: Please.
0: So, but it's interesting because it makes me wonder if that's our brain protecting the memory, mm-hmm. right? The other way around. Like, is it going, well, hey, this is a good memory, but you're stressed right now, so we're not going to screw it up. So you put the memory in your pocket and we're going to get through this first. I don't know.
1: Which, yeah. And it, that to me is fascinating because I've also, we've learned, you know, all through school, you always learn like you can't trust memory because it's always changing. We think of memories as like these like concrete things, but they're dynamic. They're changing. Every time you recall it, you edit it slightly, even without noticing. And so this could be one of the, a newly discovered mechanism that's fighting against that, keeping it discrete and distinct, at least in the hippocampus, which is the part that forms the memory.
0: Do you think it works for our benefit generally? Like how could it be a tool? Cause I mean, if I've learned anything from you in these studies that, you know, there's always a bit of a takeaway, like where it's like, oh man, this isn't working out so great for me. But generally there's some sort of at least instinctful benefit to why we're guarded. Was that in the study?
1: They were really just finding the phenomenon for the first time. So there's a million follow-ups. For me, I can actually, where my brain went was not so beneficial. It was like, oh, that's why it takes until my therapist points it out to realize that I'm freaking out about the same scenario over and over again. And each time it's fine. And I keep forgetting that, which is why a big part of like anxiety therapy is reminding yourself of like doing that cognitive reappraisal, reminding yourself like, well, last time you were in that setting, Sam, you were okay. So for me, I'm like, oh, that's why that part of therapy works. I guess that's a benefit because you're readjusting that.
0: And that's very honest. Thank you for sharing that. But it does make me think, you know, when you're in the, you're like in the, I don't know, the bodega store and you're like in the corner store and someone says something, you know, they like it's cutting or some comment mm-hmm. and then you're like, you get in the car and then you think of the comeback, right? And you're like, oh yeah, you know what I should have said? And I kind of wonder if that's the thing, because in the moment your brain gets kind of stressed and you're just like, oh, there's stuff happening and he just insulted me and oh my God and whatever. And then you're stressed. So you don't think of anything good to say back. Yeah. And then you get in the car, the stress is gone, safe place. And then the ideas come and you're like, oh, I should have said all these things.
1: This happened to me yesterday. Kids were fighting on the bus and they were vaping. And I just wanted to be like, please stop. But I couldn't think of the right words. And I was overthinking everything. Like, I should let them like experience life. Who am I to tell them how to live? I just felt like crisis in the moment. And then after I was like, no, I really should have just said something specific.
0: That's so funny.
1: And that's just like stress does all sorts of things to our brain. And what prompted this study was finding all these stress receptors for stress signals in that memory part of the brain. So it all just goes to show like we kind of think of the brain as like discrete regions. This has a role. This has a role. But really, especially something like stress, it impacts all over the brain in different ways. And we're still uncovering it.
0: Yeah. And it's not your fault. It's your brain braining.
1: Is that, yeah, your brain's braining.
0: Yeah. We tell ourselves we're dumb, we're stupid. Why should mm-hmm. I think of that? But the reality is your brain is braining and it's happening to all of us a little bit differently, but it is happening.
1: And it's very cool that something we've studied so much, which is memory, we're still learning new things about it like mm-hmm. this.
0: I love it. Mm-hmm. SamanthaYamin.com, science.sam on the socials. Dr. Sam Yamin is here with the Science Sam. Thanks, buddy.
1: Thank you.
0: I hope I remember you next time.
1: We'll see.
0: And I'm not stressed out.
1: You might.
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0: It's time to get my study friends together, talk about some of the big stories of the day. Jimmy Zubris is in Montreal. Leslie Kelly is in Saskatchewan. Montreal is specific. Saskatchewan is not. And I don't want to be dismissive of Saskatchewan, but you have to understand Leslie Kelly is always somewhere in Saskatchewan. Like, very rarely is she in a town or a place. So it is accurate. I mean, high heels and canolafields.com is if you want to get connected with all things Leslie Kelly, which, by the way, Leslie, I volunteered you to talk to my daughter about farming accounting. So
1: yes,
0: just so you know,
1: looking forward to it.
0: So my daughter's, she's been getting more and more involved in ag. And so it's one of the things that you have to learn how to do is how to manage the money, because that is definitely, from what I am learning, to be the part where the most diligence comes from. One, protect the dirt. Two, protect the bank account. Don't go buy stuff, because you might need it later. Farmer mentality. All right, let's get into some of the topics of the day. Mark Carney's speech earlier on, there's been an awful lot of this. Jimmy, maybe you can just help us understand what the speech was and what you saw.
2: Look, I think I know in Montreal in the last few days there was a big pro-Palestinian rally where it didn't go over well because they hung there was three nooses, one depicting a Jewish person, which supposedly is the defense minister of Israel, Netanyahu, and I believe the third was Trump or something. And you know, there's been a lot of events going on, especially targeting towards the Jewish community. So I think this was Mark Carney's way of saying, all right, let me talk to the Jewish community. Let me go see them and so on. He picked Toronto. He picked a synagogue, which, by the way, we found out tonight, because the opening speaker was Evan Solomon, and it's where he got married. His parents got married, everybody. So he knew it well. He addressed the crowd. If we want to talk about the speech itself, he showed up about 30 minutes late. I don't know why they didn't say, because he was supposed to speak at 5 o'clock. I think he spoke just after 5:30. I found he was supposed to make a major announcement. His major announcement was that he's creating an advisory council headed by the Minister of Canadian Heritage, which is Mark Miller. Was quite competent, by the way. He's the MP just right next to where I live. I've had a few exchanges with him. But that's it. I didn't hear anything else. Mm-hmm. Even the speech itself, I found it a bit too cliched. It's one thing. And like I said, for the last 3 years, I've been dealing with this when I was with the previous mayor in Montreal. We've been present. We've been talking to the Jewish community. At the same time, you know, that there's been demands to do more and so on. And it was good that he went. It was good that he spoke to the Jewish community and he spoke to Canadians. But I really found it underwhelming.
0: It's another advisory council. It's another, group of people to talk about the things and say that we're talking about the things. Now, the reality is that I don't know. I mean, Leslie, you can comment if you like. You don't have to, on any of these things. We have to be respectful in Canada of everybody's position, 100%. I don't think that you can go walking around with effigies and nooses. And you can't put bullets in places. You can't block traffic illegally. You get your permit to protest. You go and do all the things that you're going to do. And you have a right to, right?
2: Like, there's no permits. You do not need a permit to protest in Montreal. And that's been one of the issues.
0: Yeah. Well, and in some cities you do. Like, I mean, yes. I know that I was in Ottawa and I was downtown and there was a protest that was walking by and they basically just walked through traffic. And then you're like, oh, it's a protest. Cool. No big deal. And then all of a sudden you realize you're swarmed with people and there's people around your car on every side. And it's very uncomfortable. Mm-hmm. Even if you agree with the people, it's uncomfortable because you're like, oh, what could happen here? It just feels volatile. And none of these things belong at all. You get to have your say. You get to have your protest. You've got to go into your city and make sure you can have the protest, mm-hmm. where you're going to have the protest, or do the march and get the backing or whatever you're going to do. You can't be dragging effigies through the streets. This is not the society we live in. And so what the Prime Minister needs to do is he needs to take a stand for the rest of Canadians as well that aren't Jewish, who aren't from Iran or aren't from Gaza, and they're normal people trying to figure out how this all works and learn from it and care for their neighbors. because that's all people want to do is make sure their neighbors are okay. So I found it incredible. Like I read the transcript, Jimmy, and it, I didn't see the speech. I read the transcript because of timing. But the reality is like, it's just soft. It's just more placating softness at a time where it was, and you're right, it was cliche.
2: I don't want to underestimate one thing, right? And maybe I lived it from the other side. The fact he went there, he didn't take questions, which, you know, that's his choice.
0: Yeah.
2: The fact he went there, the fact he spoke to them directly, that takes some courage too, right? Yeah. Don't forget it's also a sign to the community that, look, I'm here, I'm listening. Maybe we agree on stuff, but we disagree on other stuff. But again, I just, you know, maybe it was because it was built that I'm going to make a, you know, major announcement on this, or I'm going to deal on this. And you know, in Montreal and Toronto, I mean, Toronto, I follow it online. Sometimes there's been 2-3 protests a week.
0: Mm-hmm.
2: Well, and you don't need a permit in Montreal, just to tell you. They went to court about that.
0: I get that. And but the thing is that if you're going to go stand in front of a synagogue and tell them that you're going to, you're going to make sure everyone does it right, mm-hmm. you better deliver.
2: I agree. And
0: that's it.
2: And again, I try to go on the side of caution because, like you said, it's very emotional for a lot of people, mm-hmm. This issue. Many friends, you know, on both sides of this issue. So I try to be a little more understanding. But at the same time, like you said, there are also certain limits. Like,
0: we have agreements in this country, and I'm not speaking to this side or that side. I'm simply speaking to the fact that we have agreements of what participation looks like, and the government needs to fulfill those agreements, and so do the people. It protects everybody, and nobody can be shooting at anybody, and nobody can be dragging effigies through the streets, and nobody can be doing these things. You get to have a voice, right? But there's got to be a line somewhere, and everybody can treat each other with a little bit of respect. And everyone can have their voice and have their difference of opinion. But that's just my thoughts on it. So yeah, I mean, this is where I often say about the Prime Minister is that, is he actually going to deliver? Right. And there's so many things that we have not seen, for delivery on. House Speaker denied Pierre Poilievre's request for an emergency debate over the economy, which is interesting. Right now, because a technical recession is what the words they use for the economy based on numbers only. Which I don't understand how it could be subjective, but the saying that the GDP is down and everybody needs to talk about it and then getting in the way. You don't have to comment on the yes or the no if they did, but do you think, Leslie Kelly, we should be starting to have conversations about the economy at a high level in an open forum with 2 quarters of GDP drop?
1: I sure hope so, because I know myself and many others in the West, we're feeling it. Margins are very tight. On the farm, I'm crunching numbers every day to figure it out. But then on the other hand, you know, going to events or traveling, hear recession talk and how times are tight, but then we're filling NHL stadiums and, you know, ballparks. So, I know a lot of us are feeling it, but at times I'm also questioning, some of the affordability aspects too.
0: Yeah. Yeah, 100%. All right. Is study friends are here. Jimmy Zubris, I'm going to get your thoughts after the break on whether we should be having this national conversation about recessions and all the bits and pieces. And we're going to continue with the big stories after the weekend to kickstart your week. Leslie Kelly is in Saskatchewan. Jimmy Zubris is in Montreal. Shane Hewitt in the night shift. Now, if you've missed part of this conversation, you can grab it on the podcast. All of it gets put together online for you, and you can like, subscribe, and share it with your friends as well. If there's something you want to go back and hear again, it's available for you as well. I'm Shane Hewitt in Ottawa. We'll be right back.
3: Now this update from the Canadian Press. Russia launched hundreds of drones and missiles against Kyiv and other Ukrainian cities overnight, killing at least 18 civilians and wounding more than 100 others. Ukrainian officials say the damage trapped some people under the rubble of apartment buildings. U.S. Secretary of State Marco Rubio is set to face a litany of questions on Capitol Hill about the Trump administration's fragile and stalling diplomatic efforts around the world. The former Republican senator will appear for back-to-back hearings at Congress. A wildfire evacuation has been lifted in northern Saskatchewan, but hundreds of people elsewhere in the province are still out of their homes. The Saskatchewan Public Safety Agency says the Kayford Fire, northeast of Saskatoon near the Manitoba boundary, is burning vigorously. And retailers and consumers are being urged to watch what they buy and who they buy it from as Toronto and Vancouver prepare to host soccer's World Cup this month and next. Intellectual property lawyer David Lipka suggests people should only buy from trusted sellers and report any suspected fraud to police. From the Canadian Press, I'm Don Mitchell.
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1: I'm Shane Hewitt. I'm in Ottawa. Leslie Kelly's in Saskatchewan. Jimmy Zubris is in Montreal. Before we went to the break, we were talking about Pierre Poilievre was saying that we need to have a high-level conversation about Canada's economy right now. Technical recession is the term Jimmy Zubris doing. Does this need to be publicly held style debates over the economy now?
2: It's just that Pierre Poilievre has gone to this well a few times, right, where he's asked for emergency debates and so on. And I get it. That's part of the strategy of the opposition. That's part of their job, too. But I don't know if the debate – I think we need to hear proposals. I think we need to hear what he has to offer. And by the way, that was my biggest complaint about Pierre Poilievre going into the last election. When he had a 20-point lead, he was just complaining that – I'm not the liberals. I didn't hear very many proposals. And I think that's what, you know, at the end, obviously, there was what hurt him. Look, we technically we're in a recession because we've had two quarters where Canada has digressed or has gone backwards. But it's interesting because we're the only one of the G20 that has that, right? And that's where the big problem is that we're the only one. And it goes to show you how intertwined we are with the U.S. It's no coincidence Mark Carney went last week to the U.S. and spoke about making Canada great again. And it's no coincidence that tomorrow Dominic LeBlanc is going to be in the U.S. talking. They need to settle this fast. And if they want to have a debate, let's have the debate. But I want to hear some proposals, whereas I can say, hey, this isn't working, or I want to put pressure on my MP. This proposal should work. And I didn't hear much of that. That's my only complaint.
1: Yeah, and I would agree with you that proposals are probably the answer. But it would appear that every time they make a proposal, the Liberal government just takes it, Jimmy, and runs with it. And then the Conservatives get no credit, right? So, like, that's what the Liberals have done. They largely did that to the NDP. It killed the NDP. And then now you see the Conservatives trying to push for the same thing. So I get why he wants to bring it to the forefront. I think when Canadians have an appetite right now to say, okay, and how many times have we talked about on this show, domestically, Canadians need to feel like their prime minister is taking care of them domestically. Big picture, long ball stuff matters. It's important. And domestically, I don't think Canadians feel like it. I mean, three times, and I counted it this weekend, three times with three different people, I had a conversation about why is it I go to the grocery store and I get asparagus, strawberries, and apples, and it costs me $35, right? And so I think Canadians do want to hear it, Jimmy, and I think they do want to hear a big debate like that. Leslie, what are you seeing when it comes to conversations of these things? Do you think Canadians just want to see the fireworks?
3: Yeah, I feel like, you know, personally, I want someone to stand up for the affordability piece. I know we can't control global markets, but the domestic policy still matters. And right now, the uncertainty and affordability are on top of everyone's mind. So if more conversation can be created, but not for the sake of complaining, I want to see the next steps and action.
1: You know, another thing. Oh, go ahead, Jimmy.
2: I also want to see, you know, one of the things that Mark Carney and his government announced was build faster. They were also going to invest in infrastructure projects. They announced today that they're going to do the tram in Quebec and so on. That's great, but that's not going to be today or tomorrow, right? And the construction is not going to start today or tomorrow because these are long-term projects. Just the studies and that are years away. So I think at some point, we need to see some policies now, right? One of the things about, you know, economics, the little I know, is that you need to invest in your infrastructure, which we need across Canada.
1: Everywhere.
2: But you need to invest now. Like we need, it has to go quickly. We need housing, especially in the bigger cities, because of the affordability, the problem. We need to invest now. And by the way, we also need to talk about some of the small issues. Avi Lewis, I'll give him credit on one thing. Well, I can give him credit on a lot of things, but, him and the NDP came out and talked about how groceries were using surge pricing, on a lot of stuff and how we should put a stop to it. And you know what? That affects me daily. That affects all of us daily. We should be talking about that too. The government should also be limiting that, you know, those profits. And I'm not even going to go into the government getting into putting in grocery stores and so on. I think that's a ridiculous idea. But on the other idea, I think he did very well.
1: Well, they don't, when they don't even control the, they don't control the wholesale. They can't control the retail. So like that's just, the whole idea is absurd. So, but the conversations I had was taxes. And you know, people, will pay taxes when, you know, they're like, hey, I made money. I'll pay some taxes. But then you have people that are trying to get out and sell businesses and sell a house. And, you know, when I bought this house, I paid more in land transfer tax to the Ontario government than the cost of my parents' first house. Right. Like this is a tax drunk country and we still have crappy infrastructure. People are still breaking rims in potholes in Ottawa and Gatineau and Montreal. Right. Like for what? To what end are we getting taxed to death? Right. Talk about that. Okay. $300 for groceries this summer. Yay. Good for you. Right. Like, but talk about that. Why is it that we, in Alberta, I think it was a $650 fee recently or what it is. It's an admin fee. But then you go to Toronto and you're paying in the city of Toronto twice, double the provincial land transfer tax to do paperwork. And yet they can't make ends meet and they can't put it all together. Why can this not be the conversation in Canada? Because the reality for me is that it has gotten so absurd. Like it would be fine to pay 50% income tax on the sale of a business if you had nice roads and didn't, and you got into the hospital in a matter of minutes when you got there. But to what end?
2: Well, one of the problems is we create a lot of the problems, right? Over the years, and you go back, you know, the payments towards health, right? We're creating this two-tier system. Now that's a big subject. I don't get it, but you're right also that when it comes to municipalities, 90% of the revenues municipalities get are from homeowners. So that's why it costs so much when you buy a home, you know, with the, we call it the welcome tax here in Quebec. Quebec has the same problem. The CAQ government, which was a government of business people, led by the guy who started Air Transat, and, you know, he brought in all his buddies and so on. We grew the bureaucracy by a few hundred thousand people here in Quebec. We're paying for all that.
1: The population of the government federally in the last 10 years. Go ahead.
3: Sorry, and it's not just the taxes we're paying. As a small business owner where our corporate structure is a bit convoluted, we pay tens of thousands of dollars just to have our taxes done.
1: Yes.
3: Because of the policies in place and the months it requires to get them filed and then reassessed and then assessed again. It can be a year-long process for us at times.
1: Tens of thousands or years long.
3: My dad passed away in 21. His last filing just happened.
1: It's wild. I'm a small business. I have two small businesses, technically. And I mean, Jimmy, you have a small business. I'm over $5,000 just because it's a corporation.
2: We're much over that. Yeah.
1: Same right. Thing. And so like it's crazy. So if today, here's the craziest thing. And I think this to me is the most fundamental part of it. If today you could go into any government, municipal in a city or provincially or federally, and you could say, hey, look, I found $10 million. We had 10 accidentally. We cashed in the bottles. I got $10 million. They would spend $11 million trying to figure out what to do with the $10 million. And 5 years later, there would be debt. That's the way bureaucracy is set up in Canada. I want to have a debate about that because you know what? The GDP is not as important when we're not, Shane's almost swearing at this point, money downstream.
3: Well, here.
2: My biggest complaint with the city when I was there, and we tried in certain areas, whatever, is the red tape. And I think I would invest in that if that was my first.
1: And to the original conversation we had about is adding on more layers and more advisor councils. Go ahead, Leslie, you got 10 seconds.
3: And that was one of Carney's platform initiatives was less red tape. And I haven't been seeing it.
1: No, I agree. All right. Grab this on the podcast. Leslie Kelly in Saskatchewan, Jimmy Zuber is in Quebec. Thank you very much, my friends. Great to see you.
2: See you next week.
1: We'll see you next week on Monday. We get together at this time, our new time, to have our Monday study conversation as we study the current events. Shane Hewitt and the Night Shift. When we come back, we're going to talk about counterfeit. And would you buy that?
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1: I'm Shane Hewitt. I'm in Ottawa. Mark Mendelson is in Toronto. Mark is here to talk about fake stuff, unless this is counterfeit, Mark, which could be the case. You never know. Mark Mendelson, Toronto, former Toronto police detective. Soccer jerseys. Oh, is that a real detective jersey or shirt, or is that a fake shirt? Homicide.
2: Yeah, I don't know. I don't have a clue. but listen, this was a big score today with Toronto police. This did not just come up over the last couple of weeks. This is a very good example of organized crime.
1: Is it organized crime?
2: Oh, without question. Without question. Because, you know, this is not like a refrigerator that fell off the back of the truck and somebody's, you know, trying to unload it to you. There are enough people in this country, specifically in, you know, in the GTA right now with FIFA coming here with the World Cup. There's enough people that are quite content to sort of plug their nose and close their eyes. And instead of spending $300 or $350 on a jersey for their favorite country, they'll pay $100. And really, they don't care whether it, you know, ends up looking like a dish rag after four times in the washing machine. They just want to get through the tournament with it. So what happened is that, you know, there are lawyers out there who represent, you know, legitimate manufacturing companies, whether it's Nike or Under Armour or whatever. And they are retained to look for these knockoffs, if you will, these counterfeit items. And, you know, through one way or another, we don't know. A lawyer here in Toronto got word of this shop out in the west end of the city, this warehouse. And he provided some of the items, and they quickly confirmed that it was in fact counterfeit. It was a knockoff. It wasn't made by the you know, licensed manufacturers. They got their search warrants, and in they went. And what do we got? I think about $3.5 million worth of worth of goodies, and not just soccer. I saw on the press release a couple of Blue Jay jerseys in there as well.
1: Well, I was going to ask about that too. I mean, first of all, the $3.5 million, like, to me, I'm like, well, wait, is that the $400 a jersey price or the good price in the back alley price? Which I'm guessing it's probably, you know what I mean?
2: It's kind of the same thing as when you see these big, huge drug takedowns and they say they got, you know, $96 million worth of drugs, but, you know, and they'll say that's the street value, but, you know, it changes every day.
1: Yeah, it's a street value. Depends where you're selling it and how small your quantities are. Not that I know that. But here's the thing is that, This was my next question, is that either you play in the counterfeit pool or you are a fool. Like, you might not realize that you're selling counterfeit. Okay, that could happen to somebody. But if you also have counterfeit baseball jerseys and you also have counterfeit sneakers or whatever else might have been in the box, that tells me that either you are terrible at reading details in your purchase orders, or you know that you're dealing with crooks.
2: Oh, you know what? It's eyes wide open here. If you look at social media, you know, whether it's Instagram or TikTok, I mean, where else can you get a Rolex Daytona for $150 and they include the shipping? Okay.
1: And so you're talking about shipping.
2: Free shipping, because you throw it in there for the good stuff, right? I mean, but so, you know, people don't care. You go down to New York City, you go down to Canal Street, you can get every perfume known to man, which are all knockoffs, or the watches. You know, for some people, you know, if it's the Louis Vuitton bag or the, you know, or the fancy luggage or what have you, some people don't care because they don't think their friends are going to be looking at the stitching and looking. And I've seen examples of this where, you know, you've got like a Louis Vuitton handbag or a Gucci handbag, and the dye is coming off the leather. Yeah. You rub it, you wet your finger. Okay, well, you know it's a knockoff, but for them, it's the optics, it's the impression of saying, oh, look what he or she has, and look at that watch on that guy's wrist. That's a $45,000 Rolex. Like I said, $150 free shipping.
1: Now the thing is that many people look at the FIFA organization. Right. These gargantuan global companies. And yes, they legally own the licensing rights. I mean, it's against the law to break that agreement. That's what we subscribe to. But the way that I've sort of described it as is status driven counterfeits, like you talk about those purses, versus support driven counterfeits. support your team, because you're not really buying a, you're not buying a jersey because it's really going to be worth anything down the road. I mean, it's a garment. And so is there really a difference? I mean, I guess $3.5 million worth of goods. And I always wonder about the politics behind it, Mark, because, you know, it's good for city police to take down the fake FIFA jerseys to have good relationships. Good job, champ, you know, with your partner city, you know?
2: No, and you raise a very good point. Like, where's the enforcement for the other 364 days of the year?
1: That's right.
2: Now, they'll say, okay, well, this isn't just FIFA. No, there were some Major League Baseball things in there. But, I mean, in reality, we all know why this was done. It was a lawyer that was retained by a legitimate manufacturer who contacted the police and said, here are these crap knockoff jerseys being sold. And, you know, even though FIFA never even made it into the press release or the press conference, those initials never came out. They never said the word FIFA. That's what it's all about. And we, you know, living here in Toronto, we can see FIFA is pretty well running the city now. It's not Mayor Chow, that's for sure. It's FIFA. They're telling you which roads are closed, what signs and banners, bars and restaurants can hang out on their windows to try and get some of this excitement into their cash drawers. They run the machine. And, you know, we can argue, and people will say that FIFA is a corrupt little organization. I'm not that big of a soccer fan. I'm kind of leaning towards that end of it. They're in here to make money. And yeah, they're going to make money out of every single person and every single organization that they can. And that's why they don't want to give up these jerseys. It's as simple as that. You know, but people are always looking for the bargain, and they're looking for the optics. And like I said, they may wear their jersey 4 or 5 times during the course of this tournament and then throw it out. But, you know,
1: I think
2: FIFA
1: people...
2: I'm sorry, go ahead.
1: I was going to say, I think people have this, they have this notion about who's really getting ripped off here. Right. And I get it. I mean, it's illegal. It's just that simple. So if you want to take a stand to that, then don't buy the real soccer jerseys either. Right. Like, you got it. We got to point at some point. You don't accomplish it by buying your team's favorite jersey and going to the game and supporting the team that does the licensing deal for the logo. Right. Like, it doesn't make sense, but I do get it. Like, truly, I'm empathetic to the people that say, well, who's actually getting ripped off here? And a lot of people believe it's the fans.
2: Yeah, and I mean, you're not going to find the large box stores. You're not going to find the Canadian Tires or the Sport Checks or anything like that. You know, getting caught with these knockoffs. They're buying them from the legitimate manufacturers. But let's be reasonable and real. These things were manufactured either in China or in Bangladesh or in India, and probably months and months and months ago, and shipped in containers to these countries. And now they're selling them to much smaller sporting goods stores. You know, the guy that hangs out a tent in a parking lot, which they do often here in Toronto, and they sell the flags and they sell the jerseys. Those are the people that are buying it. But when Italy is spelt wrong, okay, or when you look at the tag in the back, and it says wash and dry, and you know, dry is DRIE.
1: Yeah,
2: that should be a clue that you're buying some garbage.
1: All right, I love it.
2: People don't care, Shane.
1: No, they want to cheer on their team, I guess. The organized crime part was the really my curious part. So Mark Mendelson says yes. Thank you, brother, for being here.
2: You have a great evening. Have a good show. Take care, buddy.
1: Shane Hewitt and the Night Shift. We'll be right back.

0: 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El mundo está viniendo.
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0: In the coming weeks,
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10: Hello, good morning. It is 6 o'clock on Tuesday, June 2nd. Another warm day, highs at the 25 degrees, cooler by the water with sunshine. That is what you could expect today. But right now, let's get to the news. Here is Lisa Best.
11: Thank you, Ryan. And good morning. Foreign Affairs Minister Anita Anand addressing a meeting of Canadian ambassadors and high commissioners in Ottawa at the start of a three-day conference. Anand told the global heads of mission yesterday that Canada, like most countries, is facing a landscape of geopolitical upset.
12: This isn't just turbulence, it's transformation. And as Margaret Atwood reminds us, when nothing is sure, everything is possible. This is the moment that we are in.
11: And I'd also thank the diplomats for their work around the world. Alberta Premier Danielle Smith and Quebec Premier Christine Freshette are scheduled to meet in Quebec City today and tomorrow. Smith says Freshette has mused about possibly revisiting discussions about developing Quebec's own substantial natural gas as resource.
13: I have told the previous premier every time I met with them that I talked to them about developing their own substantial natural gas resources so that they can become energy self-sufficient from the United States and also develop export capacity for Europe. And I know that Madame Freshette talked about the potential for renewing that conversation, and I'm glad to see that she's talking about that.
11: The pair also expected to speak about trade, investment, and political provincial autonomy. That is. A new report says the big three U.S. tech companies control the vast majority of Canada's publicly available cloud infrastructure. Lisa Laporte has details.
14: The Canadian Anti-Monopoly Project says Amazon, Microsoft, and Google hold 85% of public cloud market share in Canada. The report lands as the federal government prepares to release its AI strategy this week. It's expected to include building a foundation for Canadian sovereign AI as one of its six pillars.
11: The Canadian Anti-Monopoly Project says while it's difficult to replace the kind of global services that big U.S. hyperscalers can offer, the government can step in and help create competition to make it easier to switch between providers. Well, Prime Minister Mark Carney says a new National Unity Council will assess what is driving anti-Semitism in this country and improve research and data collection on hate incidents. Speaking at a synagogue in Toronto yesterday, Carney says anti-Semitism has surged to levels not seen in the post-period war. Noah Shack is the CEO of the Center for Israel and Jewish Affairs. He says this is a nationwide concern.
15: There is an urgent need for all Canadians to not look away from this problem, but to recognize that we all have a responsibility to stand up against the hate, violence, and terror that is targeting Jewish people across this country.
11: The spike in anti-Semitic incidents follows the October 23 attack by Hamas militants on Israel, which prompted Israel to bomb the Gaza Strip, which has continued. Israel, of course, has drawn widespread condemnation over its aid restrictions and destruction of infrastructure in the Gaza area. Well, locally, construction underway on a major library and affordable housing project in Saanich. A new library and 210 affordable rental units are set to rise at 3950 Cedar Hill Road after receiving final approval from BC Housing and the Capital Regional Housing Corporation, along with building permits, of course. The project is a partnership between Saanich and the CRHC, with the nominal lease of the land and funding for the library contributed by the district. Provincial funding through the province's Building BC will support a mix of affordable rates for people with low to moderate incomes. 20% of the homes will be offered at shelter rates. Half will be geared to income, and the remaining 30% near market affordable rents. The nearly $159 million project is expected to be complete by 2030. U.S. President now says America will have to deal with Iran, quote, over the next week, following his call to Prime Minister Benjamin Netanyahu yesterday, described as a tense conversation.
8: 95 days into this war, and with talks on the brink of collapse, President Trump declaring negotiations are back on track. Complicating the deal, Israel's incursion into Lebanon, advancing deeper in the region to fight Iranian-backed Hezbollah. Iran threatening to call the talks with the U.S. entirely off. The president initially said he couldn't care less, saying the talks started to get very boring. But hours later, he was on the phone with Israeli Prime Minister Benjamin Netanyahu.
11: And we don't like them. Maybe if you're a frog, you do. But fighting mosquitoes with mosquitoes is getting a lot of attention and traction online. Google parent company involved in healthcare research now is requesting federal approval to release millions of mosquitoes on purpose in California and Florida. Scientist Eric Katagara says that the plan is to release the insects that are male and for those mosquitoes to mate with females as a way to control the population.
16: They put this bacteria into the mosquitoes and it makes them sterile. If they go and mate with wild female mosquitoes, there's very few progeny in the next generation. If they do this on a large enough scale, the mosquito population is going to crash. They're fighting mosquitoes with mosquitoes.
11: No word on how it's going to feed other animals within the spectrum, though. That is your news to 6:06.
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10: Thank you, Lisa, and good to have you back. Did you have a good day yesterday?
11: I very much did, and what a beautiful day it was.
10: Yeah, you picked a good one to take a day
11: I
10: off.
11: No idea. Yeah, I win.
10: Yeah, I know, exactly. And that day you had yesterday, Lisa, is the same day we get again today. It's looking sunny, highs of 25, a bit cooler by the water. So same story again. We'll get you the full forecast in a moment. But right now, let's talk sports. Here's another reason why this weather is really nice, Lisa.
11: Mm-hmm.
10: Tonight
11: is
10: the home opener for the Victoria Harbor Cats.
11: Nice.
10: What a beautiful evening.
11: Perfect.
10: For your first game at home. No, they had two on the weekend already in Portland, but the Victoria Harbor Cats against the Edmonton Riverhawks will be the first one of the season at Wilson's Group Stadium at Royal Athletic Park. So that's coming up tonight. For the Blue Jays in baseball, they open a three-game road series against the NL East leading Atlanta Braves tonight. Right-hander Kevin Gausman on the mound for the 29-31 Jays, who have now lost two in a row. A couple of big coaching announcements made in Vancouver last night. We'll start with the Vancouver Canucks. They have promoted Manny Malhotra to head coach after his superb work with the AHL Abbotsford Canucks, who won the Calder Cup last season. So there you go. Sports guy Steve, his prediction was just that. You'll be happy he got it right. Manny Malhotra, the new coach of the Canucks. He replaces Adam Foote, who was fired on May 19th after one season as bench boss. Also, the other coaching news out of Vancouver. The Vancouver Golden Eyes announced the firing of coach Brian Adelsky yesterday after their inaugural PWHL season. And the Carolina Hurricanes and Vegas Golden Knights open the best of seven Stanley Cup final series tonight in North Carolina. The Hurricanes eliminated the Montreal Canadiens in five games in the Eastern Conference, while the Golden Knights swept the President's Trophy winning Colorado Avalanche in the West. That's your sports to 609.
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10: CFAX at 70 traffic and weather. 610 now as we get this Tuesday started. No crashes or accidents at this time. No sailing waits at BC Ferries. So it's a pretty calm start to the day when it comes to all of that. This is not for vehicle traffic, but for bicycle traffic. I've got traffic for you. Then this was, we were talking about this yesterday. That section of the Galloping Goose Trail through Viaduct Park is closed again. They closed it down as of yesterday. And there's a detour around it. This is kind of similar to what we saw already in this spot. It's part of the Victoria to Esquimalt cable replacement project. But I did, just online, see a lot of grumbling about this yesterday. Cyclists, again, you got to take the big old detour and you can't use the whole goose to get into town that way. So that is in effect, and it will be like that for a while, right until the end of summer. For the weather forecast, sunny today, highs of 25 degrees, a little cooler by the water, partly cloudy tonight, a little bit of breeze, and lows down to 11. And then tomorrow, it's still fairly similar. We might see a bit more cloud tomorrow, but some sunshine too. We'll see highs up to 23, so maybe slightly cooler, but really not that far off. Another day

0: is rolling into the forecast for Friday and into the weekend, and maybe slightly more overcast conditions and cooler as we hit the weekend. So that's kind of coming at us. But right now, enjoy the warmth and the sun. On the markets, North American stock markets have yet to open, so let's take a look at how things closed yesterday with Aaron Sousa.
1: Markets got off to a mixed start this week. Toronto's S&P TSX on Monday slipped 34 points to 34,734. In New York, Wall Street saw modest gains. The Dow added 46 points and the Nasdaq jumped 114. In Tokyo this morning, the Nikkei dropped 200 points. The Hang Seng in Hong Kong surged by 640. Our dollar is trading this morning at 72.24 US. Canada U.S. Trade Minister Dominic LeBlanc is headed to Washington today. He's to meet with Donald Trump's trade czar. It comes as official talks on CUSMA haven't yet started, despite a July deadline looming. Alberta Premier Danielle Smith is meeting Quebec's premier this week. Smith hopes to discuss an east-west energy corridor, emphasizing both provinces' desire to stay in Canada. This as separatist sentiments in her province simmer. And the current CEO of the Canadian Dairy Commission will serve another term. Agriculture Minister Heath MacDonald is praising Benoit Bastidier for stabilizing Canada's dairy management system. From the Canadian Press Business Desk, I'm Aaron Sousa.
2: You get me going. The best way to start an island morning. You get me going. Ryan and Lisa on CFAX 1070.
0: Hey, thanks so much for joining us here on this Tuesday as we get the day started. I'm Ryan. We got Lisa back in the saddle. How you doing, Lisa?
3: Here I am. I'm good. I'm getting a little nervous, so I gotta say.
0: Why?
3: Because Friday...
0: Oh, yes, of course. So
3: I still throw like a girl.
0: Yes. Let's talk about that because we have, as we mentioned in the sports, the Victoria Harbour Cats are back in action. It's their home opener tonight at Wilson's Group Stadium at Royal Athletic Park. But then they've got several games right through the week and weekend at home, including on Friday, where Lisa, you and I have been invited to throw a first pitch. And you nervous?
3: A little bit.
0: A little bit.
3: Performance anxiety, 100%.
0: Yeah.
3: Yeah. This is not in my wheelhouse.
0: I did it once before.
3: And?
0: Like 10 years ago.
3: Sure.
0: And the biggest thing was, like, I had confidence that in my own backyard, I could throw...
3: You could rock it.
0: I could throw a ball to, you know, somebody...
3: To your child.
0: 20 feet away or whatever it was. I was pretty confident I could do that.
3: Sports, yeah.
0: But then, you know, when you're there in, like, a professional baseball stadium...
3: See the eyes of the crowd
0: and there's people watching you. I was just... I was, like, 75% sure I was just going to, like, duff it right into the ground in front of me.
3: Oh, I'm sure I will.
0: And walk off in shame. But
3: I might throw it to first base. I don't know.
0: Yeah, just really... Throw him for a loop.
3: It's probably going to be foul.
0: Well,
3: I will try.
0: I did ask because you were away yesterday. So
3: yes,
0: sports guy Steve was here filling in on the news desk. So I asked him if he'd take us out to the field and throw a few balls with us.
3: Oh.
0: Give us some pointers.
3: Oh, he's going to coach us.
0: For how not to choke in front of a crowd while trying to throw a baseball. Because that's the big thing. It's not so much the throwing.
3: It's
0: not choking in front of an audience. That's
3: I don't know
0: the big
3: how they
0: thing.
3: Do it sometimes, you know.
0: Yeah.
3: And I mean, these are young men. And they don't get paid much. Do they actually get paid?
0: Why they do,
3: is there pay
0: I think.
3: A little bit of pay there?
0: But I don't think there's a lot,
3: no,
0: right, at this level.
3: And they take a lot of flack for a little bit of money. I mean, the whole purpose of it is to go to the show. You know, they want the big time, which, you know, they just love the game. There's a lot of them that are just in it to go through college, university, and they just love the game. And I've met a lot of them, but it's a lot of pressure because the fans are pretty serious sometimes. Have you not noticed?
0: Oh, yeah. Oh, for sure. Yeah.
3: It's like do or die kind of thing with the Harbour Cats. We're rabid fans. So, yeah, I don't know. I think I need Steve's input.
0: Well, we'll keep you posted on how this goes as we get this going over the week.
3: Baseball whisper.
0: We'll let you know. And hey, if you come out on Friday, it is the Victoria Harbour Cats. Their season is back on. They're at home all this week, including the game on Friday where Lisa and I, in theory, will be throwing a few pitches.
3: Hopefully it doesn't rain.
0: We'll be there. We'll be throwing something.
3: Rains?
0: Whether or not it makes it, we'll find out. Well, there is could we have a rain delay?
3: Oh.
0: By us a day. Actually, it's not supposed to rain that much. There's like a small chance of
3: smattering?
0: Showers.
3: Okay.
0: Maybe. And who knows exactly
3: when.
0: So
3: no rain.
0: Who knows?
3: Okay. We won't have the sun in our eyes.
0: Well, yeah. I love the silver linings. I am so here for optimism and silver linings, Lisa. At 6:16, here are the headlines. What's going on in the world?
3: BC Transit again offering its popular grad pass program to graduating

0: high school students across the province. It's available in nearly 70 communities, of course, locally as well, giving grade 12 students 2 days of free bus travel during the month of June. You choose. BC Transit says the initiative is designed to encourage safe transportation choices, giving them an option during grad time. Grad pass cards, will be distributed to participating schools, with the cost of the program shared by local governments and, of course, BC Transit. The BC government unveiling a new anti-racism action plan less than 2 weeks before the arrival of FIFA World Cup in Vancouver. The first game goes, of course, June 13th. Attorney General Nikki Sharma says the province is doing everything within its power to counter racism. Sharma says the province will work with the City of Vancouver and FIFA on making the games inclusive, but adds she can't speculate on possible responses if something does happen. Vancouver and BC Place will host the first 7 games June 13th. That will be Australia playing Turkey. And construction underway on a student housing project on Camosun College's Lansdowne campus. It's the first student housing building. The college will offer students more options for places to live while easing pressure on the local housing market. The 6-story building provides a total of 429 student beds, includes amenities like coffee shop, meeting space, and laundry and lounges. The province kicking in about $152 million for the project. Camosun giving $3 million, expected to be ready by early 2029. We're going to hear from Citified's Mike Kosakowski. He'll be live with us at 8:20 to talk more about this project and others across the city, very much a growing Greater Victoria area. That is your news to 6:18.
1: Thank you, Lisa. We're going to do our traffic and weather in just a moment. So speaking of traffic, Galloping Goose detour is in, and I was just noticing online that people are very angry about this. So maybe we'll talk about that.
0: Well, it's construction, right? It does get you angry.
1: The detour itself, people don't seem to like. The fact that you have to kind of get out into some fairly busy roads. There's Jutland. You kind of go around, and then you still get back onto the trestle, but you have to, like, jump out into Jutland. There's traffic circles to navigate. There's a lot going on. So I guess some people are worried.
0: Oh, you just said traffic circle.
1: Oh, yes, I did. Yeah, people love the word traffic circle. So anyways, that's coming up. If you got a sense of how that's going, if you're a cyclist, because, you know, we don't do a lot of bicycle traffic.
0: It's true. We talk
1: vehicle traffic, but feel free to text us and let us know how that commute is going with the detour, which will be now on all this summer through Viaduct Park on the Galloping Goose Trail. But yeah, anyways, traffic and weather coming up and lots to talk about in just a moment.
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1: 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They're proudly local and Canadian owned and run since 1946. I was just mentioning one of the things in traffic is that the Galloping Goose Trail, just if you're a cyclist commuter, watch out because they've got that detour now in effect as of yesterday. It's just north, the north end of the Selkirk Trestle. You cross the trestle and then they've got the whole Viaduct Park stretch closed because of that ongoing BC Hydro cable work. So you got to kind of detour through the Jutland Road. You've got to get through the office blocks there. You got to circle back around. Anyways, this texter at 71010 says, I proposed a solution for this. Galloping Goose and some of the walls are being replaced. They could have made a ramp at 3% grade on the northwest side of the Viaduct Bridge going up to Gorge Road. The Goose is an important trail now. Some major intersections like Gorge and the Galloping Goose should not be treated lightly. Thank you for
0: just
1: the suggestion.
0: That first part sounds like it's an engineer talking. So.
1: Yeah. Yeah, well, I mean,
0: good solutions.
1: That's one of the problems too. Is they've got it's just such an awkward spot to be blocking it off because you got to go all the way around and this. Anyways, thank you very much for the suggestion. And just a heads up that that's a thing in bicycle traffic on the roads for vehicle traffic. I've got no major issues right now. No crashes, no accidents. Let me know if you see anything at 71010. And for the BC ferries, no sailing waits. For the weather, beautiful day again today, just like yesterday, warm again. So expect that. Be ready for the heat. Highs of 25, cooler by the water. It starts to slowly cool off as the week goes on, but it's still quite warm tomorrow. Maybe a few more clouds, but still a high of 23. Thursday, sunny highs of 19. Friday, small chance of showers, mix of sun and cloud, and clouding over into the weekend with temperatures continuing to cool down. By Saturday, Sunday, only about 15 degrees is a high.
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1: Lisa, so much to talk about here. I just want to really quickly give everybody some heads up.
0: Okay.
1: It's still the CFAX Summer of Rock.
0: Who is it this week?
1: This week, that's what I got to tell you.
0: Okay. Oh, we don't know yet.
1: I'm glad you asked. Uh-oh. It's AC/DC.
0: Is it?
1: So if you hear the sound of an AC/DC song, that is when you will text the word rock to 71010 to be entered to win the next CFAX Summer of Rock draw, which will be tickets to see AC/DC in Vancouver this summer.
0: August 13th.
1: We've got the tickets on a Helijet flight to get you there. We've got the Rosedale and Robson Suite Hotel for the accommodations. And it's all brought to you by the Sax Point Pub in Esquimalt.
0: So, we can't have you go to the show and not have you transport you there like a rock star. So Helijet, remember to wear your jewelry, your bling, and your sunglasses so no one recognizes you.
1: I love it. Because you're going to be a celebrity.
0: Right.
1: The winner of the CFAX Summer of Rock. So that's coming up. Also, Lisa, we've got a different contest going this week as well.
0: Right.
1: We did the first
0: different
1: one yesterday.
0: Rock star.
1: Different, yeah. Yeah. These rocks go in the shape of big pyramids.
0: Right.
1: This is the Ancient Egypt exhibit that's coming up later this month at the Royal BC Museum. We have this mega prize pack, 4 tickets to go see the exhibit at the Royal BC Museum, but also we've got a $100 gift card for food, and we've got IMAX tickets for a whole big day out of the museum and, you know, food and everything. But since this is such a good prize, we're only giving away one this week on Friday.
0: Okay.
1: So we're qualifying people all this week by asking them Egypt trivia provided to us by the Royal BC Museum themselves.
0: Are those smart people?
1: The smart people at the museum have given us trivia questions.
0: Okay, so hopefully they go easy on us.
1: In the 8 o'clock hour today, we will be asking the next one.
0: The question?
1: The next question. Okay. So that's when you're going to get another chance to win. So I just wanted to let you know that.
0: Okay. And the questions aren't too hard, right?
1: Well, yesterday, here's an example.
0: Okay.
1: Because you missed this. Yesterday's question was, which animal did the ancient Egypt particularly revere?
0: Can I answer?
1: It was a cat. Yes, exactly. That was the answer.
0: They believe they had a connection with it. A lot of people still believe that. Connection with the afterlife.
1: Exactly. That was the big.
0: Okay.
1: Big. So
0: okay.
1: That's the level of question.
0: Okay, we can do this.
1: Yeah, it's all right. It's not
0: I feel
1: asking
0: strong.
1: You name 10 consecutive pharaohs in a row.
0: Thank you.
1: But only in the old kingdom.
0: Exactly. The Valley of the Queens.
1: Exactly. None of that. None of that. So, anyways, I just wanted to let you know those are all the contest things that we got coming up today on the show.
0: Nice.
1: I wanted to talk politics real quick because yesterday we mentioned we were trying to get brand new BC conservative leader Carrie Lynn Findlay, who won on the weekend, emerged as the victorious candidate in that contest to replace John Rustad. We did mention a few times we were trying to get her on the show. We did managed to get her on today. So she's going to join us at the end of the 8 o'clock hour. So we will have a big BC political interview coming up with the brand new leader of the opposition. That's in the 8 o'clock hour.
0: Nice.
1: But in more local politics, we finally had a mayoral candidate for Esquimalt emerge in the news. There's a guy named Duncan Cavins. He is a councillor right now. He kind of came out after a different councillor, Megan Braham,
0: yes,
1: who had floated that she was going to run, then decided not to. So we learned just recently that she, because of family reasons, has decided, you know what, this isn't the time for me.
0: Okay.
1: And so with that, he decided, well, I'm going to step forward. And he spoke to Josh and Jade yesterday on the program.
9: I've had a really good time over the last 4 years since being elected in 2022, mm-hmm. and really realized that there's a lot of things that I want to help Esquimalt move through. I think we're coming up with after a long time of having Mayor Barb, and I think it's a good time as we do our OCP review in the next term. Really want to set out what the vision is for Esquimalt over the next 10 or 20 years.
1: Yeah, as you mentioned, Barb Desjardins has been mayor for a long time, mm-hmm. several terms, and is not running again. But he touched on something that I think we're going to hear a lot in this election, regardless of which municipality we're talking about, and that is sort of this reaction to all the change we've seen recently. Here's what he said about kind of where he stands.
9: Well, I think there's been an awful lot of change over the last 10 years. Lots of building, lots of new traffic that we're all seeing. And I think what I hear from residents most is that they don't really see where this is going. We're also seeing some pretty big tax hikes in the last few years.
1: Yeah.
9: And people tell me that that's okay, but is this going to go on forever? Or is there some kind of goal or vision? And so what we really need to do is do a better job of articulating where we're going in the next 5 to 10 years.
1: So that's Duncan Cavins.
0: He's got a point because it's one or 2 years of sticker shock, and then you start to think, wait a minute, is this going to continue because of the growth of the city? So do taxes eventually taper off as things level out? So we're listening.
1: I bet you most municipalities will see some kind of debate about that. There's been, the taxes are going too high. There's too much construction and change everywhere. When does it kind of end? Where are we going with all this?
0: Yes.
1: I just thought that was interesting to hear that as he spoke to Josh and Jade on the afternoon show yesterday.
0: Good point.
1: Okay, lots to come on the program, including the 6:30 news next with Lisa.

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6: That's it for another shift. She's leaving work. 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"No thanks," she says. 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Then she also goes for some food. At a food bank. 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
7: Hello, good morning. It is 6:31 on Tuesday, June 2nd, with sunshine on the way, highs of 25 yet again. It's a lot like yesterday, and we'll get you the full forecast in a moment. Right now, though, the news begins, and back in the saddle, it's Lisa Best.
8: Thank you. Prime Minister Mark Carney says combating anti-Semitism in this country starts with the admission that the country is failing Jewish Canadians. Speaking at a Toronto synagogue yesterday, Carney listed off a number of tasks assigned to the new Advisory Council on Rights, Equality, and Inclusion that was announced last February. Noah Shack is the CEO of the Center for Israel and Jewish Affairs. He says the Prime Minister is cognizant of this widespread issue.
9: His address was directed at all Canadians, because this is not just a problem impacting my community. It's fundamentally tearing our society apart and threatening all of our safety.
8: Stats Canada reported in March a 169% increase in hate crimes between the years 2018 and 2024. Hate crimes involve anti-Semitism nearly tripling in 24 to 920 reported incidents. In the U.S., defense officials vowed to appeal a ruling that found the Pentagon's transgender soldier ban is unconstitutional. The decision bars the U.S. military from expelling transgender soldiers, but allows the ban on transgender recruits. ABC's Alina Moyes spoke to GLAAD staff attorney Michael Haley.
10: How has the military evolved in terms of inclusion over the years?
11: We had inclusion of people of all different races, inclusion of women in combat roles, inclusion of gays and lesbians in the military, and now transgender folks. And every time we've expanded the military to allow more and more people to serve with more backgrounds, we've made that military stronger and made the country safer.
8: That's new information about health screenings at U.S. airports ahead of the World Cup getting underway shortly.
12: The games are expected to draw up to 7 million visitors to the U.S., raising concern about the possible spread of Ebola from Africa. Confirmed cases in the DR Congo have jumped more than 20% in a single day. But one aid group warns the outbreak may be much larger, pointing to delays in detection and limited contact tracing. Americans returning from the DRC, Uganda, and South Sudan must now re-enter the U.S. through four designated airports for mandatory screenings.
8: Alberta Premier Danielle Smith planning to meet with her counterpart in Quebec City today and tomorrow. Smith says separatism and energy are possible topics for discussion with Premier Christine Frechette.
13: I think that we can have a strong partnership between Quebec and Alberta, not only on how we repair the country so it gets back to the way it was initially intended to run, but also on an energy corridor. So I think it's going to be a great couple of days talking with her.
8: Smith is also expected to meet with Quebec-based companies and industry associations while she's in the province. The Ebola outbreak spreading in Central Africa is likely far worse than the official figures suggest. The International Rescue Committee is warning of this. Here's ABC's Matt Rivers.
14: Reported confirmed deaths now more than doubling since Thursday alone, from 17 to 42. Health officials reporting more than 300 cases in the Democratic Republic of Congo and Uganda, and there could be hundreds more, with reported cases believed to be more than 1,000. Doctors Without Borders calling it unprecedented, saying the reality today is that nobody knows the true scale and severity of this outbreak.
8: And there's no known cure for Ebola. Fans of movie star Marilyn Monroe held a 100th birthday celebration for the iconic star in Hollywood yesterday and other parts. They gathered in front of her historic handprints and footprints outside the Chinese Theater on Monday.
15: Happy birthday.
16: A Marilyn Monroe impersonator at what used to be Grauman's Chinese Theater. Local Los Angeles actor Maya Akra.
17: I'm just owning the woman I am, and I think she did that for us.
16: Marilyn impersonator Jessica Sugar Kuiper.
17: She had a rough life, and to come up from that, and then one day put her handprints in the cement at Grauman's.
16: Monroe's cement impression showing wear from generations of tourists pressing their hands into hers.
8: The iconic movie star died August 4th, 1962. She was just 36 years old. That's your news to 636.
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8: Your CFAX 1070 news poll question this morning, we're asking, do you think the actual cost of hosting seven FIFA World Cup games in Vancouver is going to exceed the predicted $729 million? Over 90% say, yes, that's what we fear. That's your news to 637.
7: Thank you, Lisa. We're taking a look at a beautiful day today. Highs of 25 degrees in the sunshine. Right now, we're already at 13 degrees. Got a full forecast in a moment. I'm going to talk baseball in a second, but Lisa, since I got you here.
8: Yes.
7: We were talking about the Victoria Harbor Cats. They've got their home opener tonight.
8: Correct.
7: I'll just mention that. They've got the Edmonton River Hawks at Wilson's Group Stadium at Royal Athletic Park. But then you and I will be there on one of the games on Friday because they got a whole week of home games to do that first pitch. And you were mentioning earlier that you were worried that you could throw like a girl.
8: Yeah, that's fitting. Fit the role, right? It's in my wheelhouse.
7: Somebody texted. Love you, Lisa. Throw like a girl and make it mean what young girls think, which is like a bad,
8: bad A.
7: Bad A.
8: A baddie.
7: You'll be awesome, says the texter.
8: Well, you know, I figure if anyone has a problem, I can come teach them how to ride a motorcycle.
7: See, there you go.
8: There's that.
7: Yeah.
8: Everybody's got something, right? I'm not sure if pitching is my thing, but I'm not worried that the Harbor Cats are going to try to sign me up. So there is something tonight. The first pitch at 6:35, skydivers are coming in.
7: Oh, that's exciting.
8: So if you're going tonight for the opener, because it's a beautiful night, watch for these guys dropping in. Boy, talk about landing on a dime.
7: Yeah. Yeah, you gotta have some pretty precise aim there.
8: Don't you? And any winds? I couldn't do that either.
7: Yeah, you gotta land that thing. In the field.
8: Now the pitching sounds really easy.
7: Well, see, there, I love that.
8: Keep perspective.
7: Maybe this is how we just, you know,
8: get past
7: the throwing a ball in front of all of those people. At least we're not skydiving.
8: Good point.
7: I'll be thinking about that on Friday.
8: That's very good.
7: The Victoria Harbor Cats with the Skydivers, like you mentioned, against the Edmonton River Hawks tonight at home. It's their home opener. Toronto Blue Jays will open a 3-game road series against the NL East leading Atlanta Braves tonight. So that's coming up. Kevin Gausman on the mound for the Jays. Big news for hockey in Vancouver for two different teams, the Canucks and the Golden Eyes. We'll start with the Canucks. So it was confirmed what a lot of folks had speculated. The Canucks have promoted Manny Malhotra to head coach after his superb work with the AHL's Abbotsford Canucks, who won the Calder Cup last season. Malhotra replaces Adam Foote, who was fired on May 19th after one season as bench boss. Now to the Vancouver Golden Eyes in the Women's Hockey League. They announced they'd fired their coach, Brian Nedelsky, after their inaugural season, where they did not exactly perform at the top of the league. So we'll see what happens as far as replacements go there. And the Stanley Cup Final Series starts today. The Carolina Hurricanes and the Vegas Golden Knights. They'll be coming up tonight from Raleigh, North Carolina. And that is your Sports 2640.
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7: What's happening on the roads? Let's do CFAX 1070 traffic and weather. We're starting to see the typical volume delays building, but no crashes or accidents at this time. The West Shore commute, you know, starting to see the traffic volume. Everything else is looking clear. Malahat, Pat Bay Highway, no traffic volume or problems in those locations. For BC Ferries, no sailing waits. 7 o'clock sailing has lots of vehicle deck space left. For the weather forecast, it's a sunny day today. Highs of 25 again, so it's very similar to yesterday. And like yesterday, a little cooler by the water. If that's where you find yourself, off the Wanda Fuca Strait. Partly cloudy tonight, still a bit breezy, lows to 11, and then tomorrow, a mix of sun and cloud. Still maybe a little windy and maybe feeling a little bit cooler, so highs of 23, cooler by the water. Thursday cools down ever so slightly more, highs of 19 in the sun. The clouds start to roll in on Friday and through the weekend. We'll still see some sunny breaks, but some clouds and cooler temperatures. Friday's a high of 18, Saturday's a high of 15, and we got a chance of showers for Friday and Saturday. Just a small chance of scattered showers, maybe no big rain event coming, but you know, it could be damp at times. Oh, and I should mention, it's 13 degrees right now at the Victoria International Airport. Now we're checking the markets. Well, nothing to check quite yet because the opening bells have just been ringing. No results yet, but I'll tell you how things are going. S&P TSX closed down 34 points yesterday to 34,734. The Dow in New York, though, is up 46 points to 51,078. The NASDAQ up 114 to 27,086. And the Canadian dollar at 72.4 cents U.S., which is was up just a titch from yesterday's close. 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
7: Here we are. We are heading towards A beautiful day again, Lisa. Highs up to 25 degrees. Wear the sunscreen, I think, is a good one.
8: I think you should wear sunscreen. I wear sunscreen in the dark. Who's kidding who?
7: Do you? Yeah.
8: Oh yeah.
7: You just wear it all the time?
8: Not, Not really.
2: But I guess what you're saying is you wear it regularly.
8: When my doctor asks me, sunscreen, you wear sunscreen? Yes, I wear it in the dark when I sleep, in fact, and kind of laughs. But no, I wear it all the day. Cloudy day, sunny day, all year round. You know, it's a simple thing. You got to put skin cream on anyways. Slap it on and forget about it or reapply, depending on your situation, if you're out a lot. But it's just an easy way to stave off a lot of nasty things like skin cancer, you know, which can be the minorly debilitating or on a major end, life-threatening. And it also stops your skin from aging. Sun makes your skin age, so.
2: And we've got the UV index of 7 or high today.
8: You sound so sexy when you say that.
2: When I say UV index. It is a nice problem to have rather than... You know, it's cloudy and no sun. But
8: well, we've got that coming up, too. So we got January starting. Is this right?
2: Well,
8: we call that? Are we going to call it?
2: My take on January.
8: Yeah.
2: Because it's certainly not that right now. It's beautiful. This is very summer-like weather. But I find there's just a good amount of June where it's not even that it's wet. It's just unsettled. It's a little cloudy. It's having issues. Slightly stormy winds all the time. Maybe you get the scattered showers here and there, but it always just feels unsettled and kind of like it's not just like a calm, nice summer day. It's just like blustery and it's a little cooler than you'd want it to be for June. Cause you get days like today and you're like, yeah, summer's here, but then you get that stuff. So, that's my take on what January is. And who knows? Maybe that's what we're looking at this weekend. But...
8: Well, isn't that what looks like it's coming? Like mid-teens and
2: it's kind of
8: rainy and
2: kind of what it looks like.
8: Okay.
2: Yeah.
8: Having a little moment.
2: We might be having one of those moments, but
8: we kind of expect it. And quite frankly, with the weather and how dry it can be, we hope for it. Because the years we haven't had January, just recently, it's been very, very dry.
2: Yeah, it's good. It's good for the fire ratings when you don't get just blazing hot all summer long.
8: Yeah, and keeping things green for a little bit.
2: I like the green.
8: We all do, I think.
2: 6:45. What's going on in the headlines? Here's Lisa.
8: Prime Minister Mark Carney says a new National Unity Council will assess what's driving anti-Semitism in this country. Speaking yesterday, Carney said the council will help improve research and data collection on hate incidents impacting Jewish Canadians. The new council will be chaired by Canadian Identity and Culture Minister Mark Miller and will include Senator Mark Gold as a member. A new trade delegation from Canada is in Washington today to engage with U.S. counterparts on the future of Continental Trade Pact. Canada-U.S. Trade Minister Dominic LeBlanc will be joined by Chief Trade Negotiator Jenna Charette for a minister meeting with Jameson Greer, the U.S. Trade Representative. Officials' trade talks between Ottawa and the Trump administration have yet to begin ahead of a mandatory review of CUSMA, Canada-U.S.-Mexico Agreement on Trade. Meanwhile, the U.S. and Mexico ended their first round of bilateral negotiations last week. Further discussions are scheduled for later this month. So at this point, Canada's out in the cold. And a viral video of an arrest of a cyclist in Ontario has started a heated debate on social media. They're talking about whether police in Toronto were too aggressive in this case, or whether the biker should have followed the rules of the road. The video shows police actually tackling the cyclist to the ground after he rode through a stop sign and then swore at the officers. That's your news to 6:47.
2: 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Coming up next, the BC Lions have partnered with a Port Alberni-based firefighting company as part of a Fire Smart campaign aiming to give wildfire prevention and management a boost. But it's a curious partnership. BC Lions with firefighting. Let's find out more about what this is all about. We've got somebody from the Lions joining us in just a moment to talk about it. So that's in just a moment after traffic and weather.
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7: CFAX 70 traffic and weather. It is 6:50 on a Tuesday morning. Things are looking pretty typical when it comes to the volume delays from the West Shore into downtown Victoria. We have some volume building up, but it's really not that bad yet. The Sucro Island Highway route particularly is looking pretty light when it comes to volume. And no crashes on any of our major routes so far, but if you see otherwise, text me at 71010. No waits at BC Ferries, and the weather is looking warm. We've got the sun. We've got the high of 25 degrees. Partly cloudy tonight, lows down to 11, and a few clouds with us tomorrow. It's slightly cooler, highs of 23 degrees. And by the way, in all of this, cooler by the water. Just assume if you're by the water, if you're constrained, it's going to be a bit breezy and a bit cooler compared to those inland high temperatures of around, you know, 25 today, 23 tomorrow. For Thursday, it's down to 19 as a high in the sun. And then it clouds over, gets into a chance of showers for Friday and Saturday. A bit more overcast. For the next couple of days at least, this little heat moment continues.
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7: Well, the BC Lions of the CFL will be getting their regular season going a little later this month, but right now they're getting something else going. They've partnered with a Port Alberni-based firefighting company. We know them well, Coulson Aviation. Previously with the Martin Mars water bombers and all of that, still out there fighting wildfires. Coulson Aviation, a big part of that. Well, BC Lions have partnered with them as part of a Fire Smart campaign to try to give wildfire prevention and management a boost. So here to talk about what is involved in this partnership and why it's come about, we've got the BC Lions Senior Vice President of Business, George Chayka, joining us on the line. Sir, how you doing?
6: I'm great. Thanks, Ryan.
7: Great to get you on the line. So first off, just how did this come about? What's got the BC Lions involved in wildfire prevention?
6: Well, it's a natural transgression with regards to our Lions Pride program. Our Lions Pride program works with youth, talking to them about leadership in their communities, educating them about goal setting. And, the whole Fire Smart program is about educating our youth and how to make their homes, how to make their communities safer against forest fires. And, you know, Coulson Aviation stepped up as a major partner of our Lions Pride program. Protecting our communities is important to them. They do an excellent job with their firefighting service, and it was just a natural partnership that I'm pleased Coulson partnered with us on to help make our community safer.
7: And the announcement, by the way, happened over the weekend, and there was a school in Langford that was used as the backdrop for this. It was Millstream Elementary School, so maybe you saw that over the weekend, the backdrop for this announcement. Why Millstream Elementary? That's cool that it was there.
6: Yeah, they were having a community awareness day, and Fire Smart Langford was there. And it was a nice little program about educating the community, making youth aware, making the community aware about some Fire Smart principles. And that's where we had the announcement. Actually, it was we're pleased to have Ravi Parmar came out, and the mayor came out, and Millstream was actually, I found out, Ravi's elementary school. So it was pretty cool that he was able to join us for the announcement and help make the announcement and be able to engage with the community.
7: Okay, so what will this do? The partnership you've announced, I guess there's some money involved, but talk about what's going to happen here. What is this program going to mean?
6: Yeah, it's going to be part of our school visits that we do through our Lions Pride program, talking to youth. We're going to incorporate a segment on Fire Smart and Fire Smart strategies. And, you know, really the whole program is about educating our youth. I said this at the press announcement that really our youth are the future. They're our future with regards to protecting our homes, protecting our communities. And I likened it to a situation when my kids were a lot younger. And I remember taking them to school one day, and I was putting some bottles in the garbage, and they scolded me big time. They said, "Dad, why are you doing that?" I said, "What do you mean?" They said, "Well, you should be recycling those bottles. You shouldn't throw them in the trash." And, you know, that made an impression on me to the point where today I'm very paranoid about making sure that any cardboards, any plastics go in the recycling. But it shows you the influence that kids have, and that education is so critical at a young age, and it's going to pay dividends with regards to all of the Fire Smart principles of making our homes and our communities safer and more wildfire resilient.
2: So the Fire Smart program, it's going to get a huge just amplification, a huge boost, because you'll put the power of the BC Lions kind of reach behind that message.
6: Exactly. And you know, our players do an excellent job with regards to connecting with youth in the communities. One of the pillars of our brand is to help build better communities, help make communities safer. And that's why we're so pleased to have Colson Aviation on board as a partner of our program, because at the end of the day, it's about connecting with those youth and helping to prepare our youth for the future, for the betterment of all of us.
8: George, this must also help you put more younger demographic fans in the seats, too, ultimately. That would be part of the goal, too, right?
6: Oh, absolutely. I think that's a natural dividend of connecting with players. You know, we've got another island resident, Amar Doman, our owner. Priority of his ever since he bought the BC Lions Football Club was to make sure that our games were accessible for families, affordable for youth. We've got a $15 youth ticket for youth 17 and under. We're doing everything we can, and we've seen the results with regards to families and younger fans that are becoming BC Lion fans. And any opportunity that our players have to engage with youth, it makes a lasting impression. You know, I always say that our players are accessible, they're authentic, and they're approachable, and they do a great job in the communities and the schools that we visit.
8: So it's safe to say the only fire you want to see right now is on the gridiron there.
6: Yeah.
8: Ryan knew it was coming.
2: Yeah.
6: It's going to be starting in 2 weeks here. We have our first regular season game in Saskatchewan coming up, and we're looking forward to that game.
2: Yeah, how are you feeling about things? It's been cool seeing the preseason game that we had in Langford at Starlight Stadium, speaking of Langford, so we've been getting the hype going. How are you feeling about the season ahead?
6: Feeling very good. You know, very pleased to see the development of our backup quarterbacks. Chase Bryce looked excellent in that game in Langford. I thought he was even better in our game in Winnipeg. So, you know, we've got a lot of depth on our squad this year. Ryan Rigmaid and Neil McAvoy have made that a priority, and excited about getting the season underway and looking forward to a big year.
2: Well, there you go. Watch for the BC Lions regular season starting in a couple of weeks, but also watch for the BC Lions getting behind the Fire Smart campaign in BC, trying to spread awareness and safety messages. They've partnered as well with Colson Aviation right here on Vancouver Island. They're big into, you know, fighting fires with their aircraft, but now they're helping to spread the message along with the BC Lions. So you'll be hearing a lot more of that and those Fire Smart messages from the team. And we've got on the line with us Senior Vice President of Business with the BC Lions, George Chayka. Thank you so much for joining us, and good luck with all this.
6: Thank you. Thanks for having me, and go Lions, go.
2: Yeah, excellent. Looking forward to it. And, of course, you'll be hearing them on CFAX 1070. We, again, will be your home for BC Lions on the radio all this season. We'll take a break. We got your 7 o'clock news next. Lisa's got your top stories of the day. Traffic and weather, too, all next.
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2: Good morning, 7 o'clock on Tuesday, June 2nd. Another warm, sunny day today. Highs up to 25 degrees, cooler by the water. Full forecast in a moment. Right now, the news begins, and here is Lisa Best.
8: Thank you, Ryan, and good morning. The federal government's new artificial intelligence strategy is expected to call for building a foundation for Canadian sovereign AI as one of its six pillars. The measure comes as a new report reveals three big U.S. tech companies have control over the vast majority of our country's publicly available cloud infrastructure. The study from the Canadian Anti-Monopoly Project says Amazon, Microsoft, and Google hold 85% of the public cloud market share in this country, much higher than the global average of 66%. CBC reporting that a draft version of Ottawa's AI strategy. The government says that it will take significant investment to overcome reliance on foreign providers of computing capacity. This is a new lawsuit opens against AI. Florida officials claim one of the most powerful artificial intelligence companies has been concealing serious safety risks for minors. Now a broader debate on AI has opened.
27: In response, OpenAI says, "We believe minors need significant protection, which is why we put in place industry-leading protections and policies, including an age prediction tool." Senator Bernie Sanders is pitching a plan to give the government and the American people control of half of each AI company. He's proposing a one-time tax of 50% of their stock, which would be held in a sovereign wealth fund.
8: Artificial Intelligence Minister Evan Solomon says Canada had to be honest about a dangerous and urgent moment for anti-Semitism in the country. Solomon said yesterday that Jewish Canadians are facing a level of anti-Semitism that is unacceptable. Downright frightening.
28: Imagine going into your place of worship, a church, a mosque, with your family and your loved ones, and needing police to feel safe just to worship. That is not normal in Canada, should never be normal in Canada, but for Jewish Canadians right now it is, and the fear is real.
8: Prime Minister Mark Carney joining Solomon at a synagogue where he announced a National Unity Council will assess what is driving anti-Semitism in this country. Carney also said that the council will improve research and data collection on hate incidents. A closure on the section of the Galloping Goose Trail that took effect yesterday is causing a prickly situation for riders. Started yesterday morning through a portion of Viaduct Park. It's closed to all pedestrian cyclists until the end of summer now. Trail users have to follow a 1 kilometer detour via Waterford Crescent, Jutland, Cecilia, Napier, and then the path through Cecilia Ravine Park, Bike Park. Routes for pedestrians, cyclists, and wheelchair users is maintained to ensure accessibility and safety, but a detour maps and signage posted on site is pushing cyclists onto routes that they're not really happy with. This is all part of Victoria to Esquimalt cable replacement project, installing new electrical conduit between the Gorge Waterway and the Viaduct Park and Benfield Park. The U.S. president has made a surprising pick to act as the nation's top intelligence official.
29: President Trump has tapped the nation's federal housing finance chief as acting director of national intelligence. It's a surprise announcement after DNI Tulsi Gabbard announced her resignation last month. Bill Pulte runs the Federal Housing Finance Agency and chairs mortgage giants Fannie Mae and Freddie Mac. The president says Pulte will keep those jobs while filling in for Gabbard, saying he has deep experience in managing the nation's most sensitive matters. But it's unclear what national security expertise Pulte has. He's become a MAGA megaphone, going after the president's perceived political foes and often traveling on Air Force One. Sagar Magani, Washington.
8: A delegation of BC elected officials in the mining industry in Ottawa, they held a news conference yesterday before meeting with departments and officials federally. Mining Association of BC President and CEO Michael Goring says this province is ready
0: to meet with federal officials as part of a coordinated Team BC effort to advance $79 billion in major mining and critical mineral projects and position Canada as a leading global supplier of responsibly produced minerals and metals that our allies and partners need.
8: The goal is to move some projects forward. We'll let you know how far they get. Fighting mosquitoes with mosquitoes getting a lot of traction. Google parent company involved in research now requesting federal approval to release millions of these little bloodsuckers in Florida and California. Scientist Eric Catagara says that their plan is to release the insects that are male, but they're sterile. Those mosquitoes will mate with females to control population.
1: They put this bacteria into the mosquitoes and it makes them sterile. If they go and mate with wild female mosquitoes, there's very few progeny in the next generation. If they do this on a large enough scale, the mosquito population is going to crash. They're fighting mosquitoes with mosquitoes.
8: Which is good for us because we won't get stung, but no word on how it will affect other insects and animals that actually feed on these tiny insects. That is your news to 705.
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2: Thanks, Lisa. Good morning. Welcome to the day. It is a sunny one. It's warm again. Highs to hit about 25 degrees. We're already at 16 degrees at the Victoria International Airport, so warm already. One thing I noticed yesterday was It didn't cool off as much at night.
8: No, it didn't. It was actually gorgeous last night.
2: I was having one of those nights, though, lying in bed, kicking off all the blankets,
8: oh,
2: going,
8: you're too hot?
2: It's too hot.
8: We can never get it just right.
2: I know. We're such complainers. At least I am.
8: First world problems.
2: Yeah. Anyways, it's warm again just like yesterday today before it starts to slowly ramp down after this temperature-wise. And we'll get you the full forecast in just a moment. Right now, over to the sports. So we got lots to talk about big Vancouver Canucks news. They have officially named Manny Malhotra as the head coach of the team. He will replace Adam Foote, who was fired back in May after one season as the bench boss. So Manny Malhotra, a lot of folks know him because he was the AHL Abbotsford Canucks coach. They won the Calder Cup last season, so he'll take over the Canucks. Now, the other coaching news that came out yesterday was that the Vancouver Golden Eyes in the PWHL, they are firing their coach, or they have, I should say. Brian Adelsky is out after one season, the inaugural season, with the team. Locally, Victoria Harbor Cats West Coast League home opener tonight against the Edmonton Riverhawks at Wilson's Group Stadium at Royal Athletic Park. They opened their season with a couple of road games on the weekend in Portland. They split the two games, so one win, one loss. Now they take it home for the home opener tonight. And the Toronto Blue Jays open up a three-game road series against the Atlanta Braves. They will put right-hander Kevin Gausman on the mound. For local lacrosse, got this text message here. Hey, Ryan and Lisa, would appreciate it if you could mention that the Tier 1 Junior B Shamrocks are hosting the Nanaimo Timbermen tonight, 7 o'clock at the Q Center. Always a great lacrosse rivalry here on the island. That's awesome. Thank you for that. Yeah, Junior B Shamrocks and the Nanaimo Timbermen tonight at the Q Center. That's your sports to 709.
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2: 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On the roads, it's looking pretty clear actually today. We got no crashes, accidents, and a fairly light volume delay kind of commute out of the West Shore right now, at least for the moment. For example, from the kind of Costco area of Langford, that, you know, Millstream Trans-Canada Highway area of Langford, that's about a 30-minute drive right now all the way right to downtown, like, you know, City Hall or that area of downtown Victoria. Only 30 minutes. It can certainly get a lot worse than that during a morning commute, so it's looking good right now. If you see otherwise, text me at 71010. No sailing weights at BC Ferries. The weather is a warm and sunny one again today. Highs of 25, cooler by the water. Partly cloudy tonight, lows to 11, and then a few clouds tomorrow, but some sunny breaks as well. A little bit windier tomorrow off the Juan de Fuca Strait. Highs of 23, cooler by the water tomorrow. Then on Thursday, sunshine, highs of 19. Friday, a mix of sun and cloud with a chance of showers showing up. Highs of 18, and that chance of showers takes us into the weekend with temperatures down to 15 degrees as a high on Saturday. So cooling off quite a bit into the weekend after what is really quite a warm time right now. I'm looking at some of the temperatures. If you are in View Royal, it's 18 degrees right now. It's also 18 at the University of Victoria in Saanich. On the markets, S&P TSX in Toronto starting the day up 179 points to 34,913. In New York, the Dow is down 124, right now at 50,954. The NASDAQ has dropped 23 to 27,063. Canadian dollar at 72.3 cents US, which is up a fraction of a cent from yesterday's close.
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2: Coming up on the program, lots. So we do have new BC Conservative leader, Carrie Lynn Findlay, joining us at the end of the 8 o'clock hour. Mm-hmm. We were trying to reach out to her after her win.
12: Supposed to be excited.
2: Yeah, so we got that coming up on the show. We've also got yet another

0: Right, you'll be entered into the draw on Friday for the tickets to see the new exhibit, also a $100 food gift card and IMAX tickets. So this is a big one.
1: Nice.
0: And if you want to test your Egypt knowledge, 8 o'clock hour, we're going to ask our next trivia question. So be ready to call in. In the meantime, local issue to explore. Parents in the Prospect Lake Road area are considering another safe street walk. Mm-hmm. This is like a kind of a walk to raise awareness.
1: Yes.
0: After receiving notice, they may need to have their kids meet the school bus at Prospect Lake Elementary School, citing safety issues with driving a bus on the road. So some parents are concerned about all this. We're going to explore that issue with Renee Mulligan, one of the parents in School District 63.
1: And Renee's been very vocal over the past years about keeping Prospect safe because... And I take my students down Prospect. And the thing about Prospect Lake Road, which you don't realize, and a lot of those roads, Durance, Finlayson Arm, Munn, there are houses right there off the road. You just can't see them through the trees. So when it says slow to 30, it's not necessarily because there's a dip in the road or it's winding or it's a switchback. It's because there's people living there with children and animals and they want to keep them safe. So the latest thing, of course, that she's concerned about is buses. And school buses have said that there's concern.
0: Yeah, even the buses were having concerns about these roads you're talking about.
1: It's a tight road.
0: Yeah. But here's the thing. Mm-hmm. There might be a development here.
1: Good.
0: It seems some kind of solution with the school district could be in the works.
1: Okay.
0: So we're going to catch up with that in just a few moments.
1: Good.
0: What's
1: to know.
0: Going on there? But you're right about those roads. You know, they're beautiful because they're kind of, they feel remote. They're these twisty roads.
1: They do
0: through
1: feel
0: the trees.
1: That way. You feel there's no one living there. There's no one around. And
0: until all of a sudden there's some school kids on the road.
1: And it's a pretty drive. And so a lot of motorcyclists, a lot of people, it's everybody that uses these roads now. They're just busy. And yeah, you're right. There's children playing there. So the residents have put up signs. There's a beach there right past the elementary. It is very busy. So the reason it's 30 is not necessarily because it's a winding road.
0: Yeah, there's a lot going on. We're going to find out more next. Right now, what's happening in the news? Here's Lisa.
1: As Victoria gets busier, Victoria's dusting off its parking rules to improve fairness and parking availability. The bylaw for parking is limiting on-street parking to a maximum of 72 hours in areas where no time limit previously applied. Of course, this course doesn't apply to a resident if you're living in the area and parking overnight. But it encourages regular vehicle movement so curb space can be shared more freely. The bylaw also clarifies that vehicles must park at least a meter and a half from the edge of a driveway's flared section. That's where it tapers down to the road. That's to improve visibility and, of course, keep everyone safe. New data from the nonprofit Angus Reid Institute finds 68% of Canadians are adamant that it is the government's responsibility to heavily regulate AI and tech companies, and even if doing so slows development. 16% disagree with that, though. They say government should leave it up to the tech companies to self-regulate. Many are even more skeptical of government's ability to regulate and successfully utilize AI. 74% say no government is truly equipped to regulate AI quickly enough to keep pace with the technology. 14%, have faith that that can actually be done. The federal government has already announced both private and public integration of AI, with scaling being a significant priority in the coming years. And more, Metro Vancouver residents shouldn't be alarmed by the sights and sounds of military aircraft flying overhead this week. The Canadian Armed Forces say NORAD has scheduled a training exercise in which a fighter jet will intercept a Twin Otter aircraft. It's a threat simulation overhead. The military says the fighter jet will be seen flying alongside the civilian aircraft between Comox and Vancouver. It will escort it towards the Vancouver Harbor. It says these live fly exercises are planned in detail and will be closely controlled for everyone's safety. And that's your news to 716.
0: That will be quite the thing to see.
1: Right?
0: I remember a couple of years ago, there was that guy who stole the plane.
1: From here on the island.
0: From here, from the Victoria International Airport.
1: North Saanich, yeah.
0: It was one of the little training Cessnas.
1: Hijack.
0: He hijacked it off of the trainer, mm-hmm. and then he eventually landed himself at the Vancouver airport. But not there were fighter jets.
1: The jets scrambled.
0: They did scramble. I don't think they got there because I think he landed before that. I'm trying to remember the details.
1: But Really lucky for him.
0: But there are incidents just like that where I guess they need to practice this stuff.
1: Well, there we go.
0: This one will be a test, though.
1: If you see it.
0: Yeah. It's

0: It's a test. But kind of cool to see it, though. Yeah, even as a test.
1: Totally. Okay, we'll take a break. Traffic and weather coming up. If you have any crashes in your way, I'd love to hear about it at 7:10:10. And then we're going to talk to this local parent about what's going on with the kids off of Prospect Lake Road, with the school buses, some concern that the buses weren't going to come and get them. Some kind of solution might have been reached, and we're going to get the details next.
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1: 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Things are pretty typical out there. I've got no crashes, no accidents reported at this time. There is about a 30-minute commute time from, say, the Costco area of Langford, right around Mill Stream and the Trans-Canada Highway, going all the way into downtown Victoria. It's only taking you about 30 minutes right now, which for this time of the morning is actually pretty good. So that's the situation. Not such a bad commute this morning so far. For BC Ferries, no sailing waits. And for the weather forecast, highs of 25 in the sun. A few clouds tonight, lows down to 11 degrees. A mix of sun and cloud tomorrow with a high of 23. So kind of similar, but maybe just a bit breezier. Thursday, high of 19 in the sun. And then Friday into the weekend, it clouds over. We get into a chance of showers and the temperatures are down back into the teens once we hit the weekend. So this big warm blip we're getting right now, it's going to start fading as we get further into the week. Right now, though, 16 degrees.
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1: Local issue in the Prospect Lake area where school buses serving Prospect Lake Road were a concern after it turned out they were going to pull back some of that service. Weren't going to get quite all the way. Kids were going to have to walk a bit more. A lot of parents were concerned. There was a whole walk to raise awareness planned for later this week. But now it seems there might be an update. Maybe a solution has been reached. We wanted to reach out to one of the parents involved here. Renee Mulligan is a parent in the school district, and is joining us on the line right now. Hello, how are you?
8: Hi there. Thanks for having me.
1: Great to talk. So first off, let's introduce you a bit more. So you're a parent in the Prospect Lake area?
8: I am. I live on the road, and I have a child who rides the school bus, the district school bus, to and from school every day.
1: And what was the issue? What did you originally heard about the change in the school bus route?
8: Well, there was an accident with the school bus a few weeks ago on Prospect Lake Road. And the parents were told with less than a week's notice by the school bus department that the road was too unsafe and the traffic was traveling too fast for the bus to continue operating. So what that meant was that starting tomorrow, our kids would have to walk up to 40 minutes down the same unsafe road with speeding traffic and no sidewalks. And let's face it, in the winter, it will be pitch black. There's no street lights on this road. It's windy, and it's also a commuter road that is so busy during rush hour. So we were starting to panic as parents and gathered together and started talking to each other. And, you know, the idea to think that this road with no sidewalks and winding and high speed traffic was too unsafe for the bus, but, you know, our children would have to walk it to the next bus stop just seemed so dangerous and unreasonable that it caused us to get together.
1: I can see that. That does sound like a bit of a kick in the pants. Like, oh, it's too unsafe for even a bus. So good luck, kids, walking it by yourself. So that was the situation that you were faced with. But I understand there's an update. So what's changed now?
8: What's changed is that yesterday, several of us met with the District Transportation Department and proposed a number of solutions, because one of the things was that the bus has to turn around, and it turns around at Petworth. And one of the proposed solutions we provided was that the bus could turn around at Power to Be, which is a charity that's just 1 minute south of the current turnaround. And Power to Be, and I just want to give a big shout out to them, they have agreed for the bus to be able to turn around in their parking lot for the rest of the school year, and which is such a wonderful solution. And so the bus is considering using that, and they're just going to get back to us. We've got 24 hours before the deadline that the bus is going to stop servicing the region. So we're hopeful that this solution will provide safe transportation for our kids so that they don't have to walk down this dangerous road.
1: Oh, cool. So that sounds like a great solution, because was the turnaround the problem? Was that where the crash happened?
8: It was.
1: Okay.
8: Yes, it is. But they, you know, the transportation company told us that it wasn't just the turnaround, but that the traffic speeds were too dangerous for the children on the road, for the bus to be driving. Yeah. And, you know, just to back up a bit, we had the speed limits reduced to 40 and 30 just a few years ago. The community really rallied around and approached Saanich, and we got some speed limits lowered, but the traffic ignores the speed limits. And rush hour is really treacherous, so it's still an issue. And so for September and for long term, we still got an issue on our hands. So we're still approaching Saanich, and we're hopeful that, you know, we can get some traffic calming measures on this road. And we're hoping as well to learn really soon, within the next, you know, few hours, if for sure the bus is going to continue picking our kids up for the rest of the school year.
9: Renee, we've talked a number of times over the years about the safety on Prospect, and I just wrote it with my students on Sunday. And the first thing I always warn them is about watch for vehicles rounding the corner, possibly in your lane, because they're speeding. I know it's 30, 40 at best. Any possibility of lowering it to 20 to really get the message to people?
8: I know that there are some, there's a couple corners where it is lower to 20, but my worry is that cars and trucks just ignore the speed limit. Mm-hmm. I mean, it's really an issue. And so many of these vehicles are just commuting, right? They're going between Burnside and West Saanich. They're trying to get away from traffic on the highway. And because it's such a windy, narrow road, and as you mentioned, right, you can't see around the corner. There's blind hills. You know, we're so worried about it. So I'm not sure if that's the answer either, because we saw the traffic speeds lowered a few years ago. And I'm looking out my window right now, and I'm seeing a line of cars like hopping a hill to get to their destination. And they seem to be ignoring the speed.
9: Yeah, they're treating it as just a point A to point B, and it's not that kind of road.
8: No.
9: I mean, they were talking about having the students walk. I wouldn't walk that road. There's sections of the Prospect I would not walk.
8: Well, that's the issue, right?
9: Yeah.
8: Yes. And so a group of us had planned for a safety guided walk tomorrow morning, starting at 7:35 at Petworth and Prospect Lake, to guide our children to school, to the school bus. Mm-hmm. We're putting that on hold, you know, because we think that the bus is probably picking our kids up, but we wanted to get the word out. We will get the word out as soon as we hear for sure that this guided walk is going to be on hold, because we wanted to protest this to show just how unsafe this road is. No parent, there's not one parent who's comfortable with their kid walking down the road. In fact, I had parents approach me and say, I'm sorry, but my child can't participate in this parent guided walk because it's too unsafe, and we don't trust that this is a safe walk for our kids.
1: Yeah.
8: I mean, it's that
9: and it's
8: dangerous.
9: Not the road that's unsafe. It's the speed that people are traveling at. the road, right. if you're prudent with your speed, it's actually a very interesting road to ride. And you know, as I tell my students, there's houses right there with people and animals and pets and children living there who do not expect you to be going to barreling down the road. So the new turnaround, this is just till a fixed amount of time, right?
8: We've got agreement to the end of the school year, so it solves the problem until then. But a group of us have already approached Saanich. We're going to be advocating over the summer, so don't worry. We're continuing to put the pressure on because it's concerned parents. I mean, this isn't a permanent solution, and we need a solution here. And the road is so narrow that there's no shoulder or sidewalk, and most of the places have no sidewalk. So it's not, no pedestrian can safely walk down this road. And for cyclists as well, I've seen so many near misses. It's just so concerning. There's a lot of tailgating as well on this road. You know, when the school buses complained about this, that, you know, cars are right on their tail, and that's part of the issue for the turnaround, that not giving them enough space to turn around. So, yeah, we've got a bigger safety issue on our hands for the rest of the, you know, starting in September, but we're hoping that, you know, this solution, at least for the rest of the school year, is something that can allow our kids to get safely to school.
1: Maybe a solution that they're hoping to hear later today. I've got Renee Mulligan, parent in School District 63 here. The school bus was going to stop serving their area. They're going to have to make the kids walk along Prospect Lake Road, but it looks like something may have been reached. Maybe the school bus can turn around at the Power to Be charity, which was the big issue, I guess, just not safely being able to turn around. So they might have that as a temporary fix, which could let the school bus continue for the rest of the year, which was the problem. Good luck. I guess you still don't quite know, but it looks like things, with any luck, fingers crossed, will get sorted out later today, and you'll have your solution. So let us know if anything else goes wrong, but we'll hope that it all is sorted for now.
8: Thanks a lot. And yes, I will let you know. And I just want to give a quick shout out to Power to Be as such a great community organization, and thank them so much for providing a safe solution for our kids. So we're really hopeful. Thank you.
1: That's so cool. Thank you, Renee. Good luck.
8: Thank you. Bye.
1: 7:30 News next on CFAX.
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1: Good morning, 7:31 on Tuesday, June 2nd. Another warm one. 25 degrees is a high, and we're already starting to heat up out there. Here in Esquimalt, where we're broadcasting, already 16 degrees. Full forecast to come right now. The news begins, and here is Lisa.
9: And the clouds we see right now in online. A new report says 3 big U.S. tech companies control the vast majority of Canada's publicly available cloud infrastructure.
15: The Canadian Anti-Monopoly Project says Amazon, Microsoft, and Google hold 85% of public cloud market share in Canada. The report lands as the federal government prepares to release its AI strategy this week. It's expected to include building a foundation for Canadian sovereign AI as one of its six pillars.
9: The Canadian Anti-Monopoly Project says while it's difficult to replace the kind of global services that big U.S. hyperscalers can offer, the government can step in and help create competition to make it easier to switch between the providers. Foreign Affairs Minister Anita Anand is addressing a meeting of Canadian ambassadors and high commissioners in Ottawa at the start of a three-day conference. Anand told the global heads of mission yesterday that Canada, like most countries, is facing a landscape of geopolitical upset.
16: This isn't just turbulence, it's transformation. And as Margaret Atwood reminds us, when nothing is sure, everything is possible. This is the moment that we are in.
9: Anand also thanked the diplomats for their work around the world. Prime Minister Mark Carney says the new National Unity Council will assess what's driving anti-Semitism in this country and improve research and data collection on hate incidents. Carney says anti-Semitism has surged to levels not seen in the post-war period. Noah Shack is the CEO of the Center for Israel and Jewish Affairs. He says this is a nationwide concern.
17: There is an urgent need for all Canadians to not look away from this problem, but to recognize that we all have a responsibility to stand up against the hate, violence, and terror that is targeting Jewish people across this country.
9: Artificial Intelligence Minister Evan Solomon says Canada has to face a reality that incidents like this, the violence, vandalism, and harassment have spiked drastically. Solomon says it's an issue for all Canadians.
18: We have to be honest about this urgent and dangerous moment. Across the country, Jewish Canadians are facing a level of anti-Semitism that is unacceptable, it is frightening, and it's dangerous.
9: The spike incidents follow the October 23 attack of Hamas militants on Israel, which prompted Israel to bomb the Gaza Strip. Locally, BC Transit once again teaming up with the popular Grad Pass program, helping graduating high school students move about the province. The program is available in nearly 70 communities, giving grade 12 students 2 days of free bus travel during the month of June. They choose the days. BC Transit says the initiative is designed to encourage safe transportation choices and help students get home safely during grad time. Grad Pass cards will be distributed through participating schools, with the cost of the program shared by local government and BC Transit. Langford is getting more childcare space and a new facility to support youth. Forest Minister Ravi Parmar shared details on the project on busy Carlow Road.
19: You're going to be investing in partnership with the City of Langford in a new center that's going to be home for more childcare as well as a foundry center. Your listeners may remember that we made an investment in Thrive to host a foundry center. We've got the spot and it's going to include more services in particular for young people in this growing community of Langford.
9: Foundry West Shore will support the health and wellness needs of kids in their families in the area, including Langford, Colwood, Machosen, Highland, Souk, and Port Renfrew. Construction starting on that student housing project at Camosun College's Lansdowne campus. This is about a $155 million project. It's the first housing project building in the college. Will offer students more options for somewhere to live that's affordable, which will ease pressure on the local housing market as well. The six-story building provides a total of 429 student beds once it's finished in early 2029. Amenities on site will be a coffee shop, a meeting space, laundry rooms, lounges, and quiet study rooms on every floor. We'll hear more about this from Citified's Mike Kozakowski. He'll be live on the CFAX Morning Show at 8:20. That's your news to 7:36.
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1: Thank you, Lisa. We have a warm, sunny one today. Highs up to 25 degrees. It's already 16.
9: Ooh.
1: For a lot of Greater Victoria,
9: I like it.
1: Even warmer in some places. I'm looking at, let's say, the Swan Lake area in Saanich. Mm-hmm. It's 18 degrees already.
9: Wow.
1: It's getting warm.
9: Okay.
1: Full forecast to come. Let's talk about sports first off. Hey, game one of the Stanley Cup Final goes tonight. Carolina Hurricanes play host to the Vegas Golden Knights. Carolina has gone 12-1 in the postseason in its first return to the final since winning in 2006. Meanwhile, Vegas swept the President's Trophy winning Colorado Avalanche to play in its third Cup Final in 9 years of existence. So that's what's going on tonight on the ice. Off the ice, couple of coaching announcements made in Vancouver last night. The Vancouver Canucks promoted Manny Malhotra to head coach of the NHL team after his superb work with the AHL's Abbotsford Canucks. They won the Calder Cup last season. Malhotra replacing Adam Foote, who was fired on May 19th after one season as the bench boss. Now, the other coaching news out of Vancouver was to do with the Golden Eyes in the PWHL. They announced the firing of coach Brian Nedelsky after its inaugural season in his first year coaching the team, and it's 1 year of existence. Let's talk about local baseball. The Victoria Harbour Cats West Coast League home opener against the Edmonton Riverhawks is coming tonight at Wilson's Group Stadium at Royal Athletic Park. And you can see the Skydivers as well. That's going to be part of the festivities for the home opener tonight. And the text machine at 71010 has this message. Hey, Ryan and Lisa, would you mention that the Tier 1 Junior B Shamrocks host the Nanaimo Timbermen tonight, 7 o'clock at the Q Center? Always a great lacrosse rivalry here on the island. Thank you. That's a great text. Thank you very much. Junior B Shamrocks, Nanaimo Timbermen, tonight at the Q Center. Lots going on, and that's your sports to 7:39.
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1: CFAX 1070 traffic and weather. It is 7:40. The roads are looking pretty clear right now. I've got no crashes or accidents reported as of this time. Text me at 71010 if you see otherwise. We do have a fairly easygoing kind of West Shore commute, comparatively speaking. I'm just using this as an example, picking on the area around the Trans-Canada Highway and Mill Stream today as my sort of example of how things are looking from the West Shore. It's about a 30-minute drive still from that area to downtown Victoria. So Mill Stream and the Trans-Canada the highway to downtown Victoria. That's a 30-minute drive. It could be a lot worse some days. So that's where things are right now. For the weather, it is a sunny day. Highs of 25, but cooler by the water per usual. Partly cloudy tonight. Lows to 11. A little bit of breeze. Tomorrow, mix of sun and cloud. Highs of 23. So still quite a warm day tomorrow. Just maybe a little cooler and maybe a little breezier by the water. So even cooler by the water tomorrow by the Wantafuga Strait. We continue to cool off a little bit through the week. Still sunny on Thursday. Highs of 19. Fridays, where things kind of get a little more unsettled. We see the chance of showers rolling in. Highs will be about 18 degrees. Could still see some sunny breaks, though. It's kind of a mixed bag on Friday. And it's going to get further overcast, a little cooler, and maybe wet for the weekend. Right now, temperatures in Victoria, if you are in downtown, I am seeing a temperature of about 16 degrees, which is kind of what it's like most places, but warmer inland. If you're in Langford, it is 19 degrees right around Savory Elementary School. That's thanks to the SchoolNet weather system that's still up and running, showing us temperatures all around the region at different schools. For the business news right now, checking the markets, S&P TSX up 187 to 34,922 in New York. The Dow is down 120 to 50,957. The NASDAQ is up 4 to 27,091. And the Canadian dollar at 72.3 cents U.S., which is up just a fraction of a cent from yesterday's close.
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1: In case you missed it, a few moments ago, we were talking to one of the parents around Prospect Lake Road reacting to the news that the school bus might not have run anymore down that road because the school buses were saying it was too dangerous for us to ride the bus. They would take the bus down the road, particularly this turnaround they had to do, so they were not going to do it. And the parents were like, but doesn't that mean you're going to make the kids now walk on this road that you say is too dangerous even for a bus? But anyways, It sounds like the update, Lisa, is that they've got a solution. Hopefully it all comes together, because I guess tomorrow was going to be the first day of no school buses, but they've got a deal in the works with a local charity up there, Power to Be, who will allow the school bus to turn around.
9: Right.
1: So that's the situation there. Hopefully they've got a solution. But it was sort of shining a spotlight on safety concerns with Prospect Lake Road. And you were mentioning a few moments ago that people do tend to speed quite a lot and cause a lot of trouble on this particular stretch of road.
9: Yep.
1: Texter at 71010 has this solution they're recommending, and I wanted to run this by you, Lisa. Speed bumps for Prospect Lake Road is simply the text. Is that a solution? Would speed bumps be a thing to do here?
9: Yes.
1: Yeah?
9: 100%.
1: What's your take on speed bumps?
9: It's just traffic calming measure. If you can't abide by the speed limit, then what's the next thing? You can't expect police to be on every corner waiting for people. You know, they lowered the speed limit on Stelly's Crossroad. On Wallace Drive, between Wallace Drive and East Saanich Road, that's now 40. Mm-hmm. That took effect yesterday in Central Saanich, you know, all across the region. And those areas, there's lots of children around there. Wallace Road, there's lots of children in another community nearby. And I saw a police officer pull over a car on Sunday on Wallace near Bayside School. It's 30 along there now. So Prospect, I understand that people want to use it for commuting just to drive it. It's very pretty. But when using it for commuting and you're trying to get from point A to point B, that's not a great drive to just be sort of not switched on and just trying to get there as quickly as possible. It's like the road to Hana in Maui. You know, it's constant switchback and you have to be switched on for the road. So a speed bump, you can't ignore that because you don't want to damage your vehicle.
1: Yeah.
9: So and we don't like them.
1: You.
9: I don't like them either. But you certainly do have to slow down for them. It does force you to slow down for them. You'd have to put signs in place warning people. Of course, speed bump ahead. But is it a great traffic calming measure? Yeah, it is. Is it bad for buses? Possibly if the roads are slippery in the winter. That's maybe a problem. But
1: okay.
9: Then again, it's your speed. If the weather conditions aren't pristine, then go slower than the speed limit.
1: Texter recommends speed bumps for Prospect Lake Road. Maybe there's a solution there. Thank you very much for weighing in. Another texter at 71010 asks this question. Did you decide if it's Lisa who will throw the first pitch at the Harbor Cats game on Friday? Lisa and I are going. Actually, I never ask that. Are we both throwing a pitch or do we have to decide? Do we like rock, paper, scissors for who throws it or do we both do it?
9: Well, I'm not going to leg wrestle you for it. I mean, if you want to take up the torch for us and you want to throw it out, I'll just like stand there with my wine or something. I'm okay with that, actually.
1: Actually, that would be, I would
9: that
1: love
9: was
1: it.
9: Good, Ryan. Give it another throw. I'm fine.
1: I would love it if you walked out with a glass of wine and just observed me doing it. I'm hoping that's how it goes.
9: We can all grade you for it.
1: Texter, there's still time for us to figure this out, I guess, is the answer.
9: So
1: we don't
9: have
1: know
9: to
1: yet.
9: Perform.
1: We don't know who's doing it yet.
9: So I have to get the side eye from the players going, is that it? That's it? That's what you got?
1: I got to bring a glass of wine just in case, just to make sure. Even if you don't, I'll have one for you.
9: I don't know. What kind of beer do they serve there?
1: Yeah.
9: That might be it. But yeah, I really don't know. We're sort of told this stuff last minute. It's like, you got to be here. Okay, what are we doing? Right? So
1: yeah.
9: Friday. We'll go. We'll be there Friday. I have a Harbor Cats ball cap that I adore.
1: Oh, so you'll be ready.
9: I'll have my sort of kind of game face on.
1: Yeah.
9: A little bit, yeah.
1: That's coming up Friday. right now it's 7:46. Ooh, and I got some more speed bump text, Lisa, so okay. We'll read these right after the news, but tell us what's going on.
9: Layoffs at Meta, big time, laying off nearly 2,300 workers in California as it cuts 10% of its staff. That includes 74 at the L.A. office in Playa Vista, 2,200 at the headquarters in Menlo Park. Affected employees who learned of the cuts just last week are expected to leave the company by July 22nd. There's been no word of additional company-wide layoff plans for 2026. Meta says it's part of a move to improve efficiency and an offset its investments in AI. So apparently, even when you work in that industry of AI, your job is not secure. The BC government has unveiled new anti-racism action plans less than 2 weeks before the arrival of the FIFA World Cup in Vancouver. First game goes on June 13th. Attorney General Nikki Sharma says the province is doing everything within its power to counter racism as Vancouver is set to host the games. Sharma says the province is working with the City of Vancouver and FIFA on making the games inclusive, but she adds she can't speculate on possible responses if something does happen. Vancouver's BC Place hosting its first of seven games on June 13th as Australia playing Turkey. And construction underway on that student housing project at Camosun College's Lansdowne campus is worth about $155 million. That's the price tag. A six-story building providing 429 student beds. It includes amenities like a coffee shop, which is much needed. More of those, please, on Camosun. Meeting space, laundry rooms, lounges, and the whole shebang is expected to be ready in early 2029. That's your news to 7:48.
1: Okay, we're talking about Prospect Lake Road. Mm-hmm. The locals there are complaining about people driving too fast on it. One texter saying, what about speed bumps? I mean, They've lowered the speed limit, but everybody's still speeding. What about putting speed bumps in? This texter at 71010 says, are there such a thing as removable speed bumps for when school is in session? Huh, interesting.
9: Good
1: like
9: point.
1: Temporary ones.
9: Yeah.
1: I don't know.
9: Well, there is, yeah, and there's temporary anything you can put in. It's just a matter of getting the crews up there to take them out. But when school's in session, I mean, you'd have to have it in place for 6 months or longer than a year.
1: Why not just leave it?
9: 10 months. So you might as well just leave them. And people get used to speed bumps being in certain spots, and then they'll speed on other areas. So they'd have to be, I guess, where the most danger, obviously, would be for the families in the area or the most dangerous corners. Yeah, I'm surprised there's not more incidents on Prospect with the way people hug the corners and hug the roads or stick corners too fast.
1: Yeah.
9: But I guess you get to know the road. But still, for the families in the area, it's an ongoing headache.
1: Yeah, you can see why it's an issue. Texture 71010 says, I watch delivery drivers and company vehicles hit speed bumps full speed, no problem. Well, I guess
9: really?
1: If you don't own the vehicle, maybe you're not so worried about damaging it.
9: That's what happened to my package. Okay.
1: Texture at 71010 says, good morning, Ryan and Lisa. Speed bumps may be a good idea for some roads, but rural roads, if they are used for transporting livestock, are a really bad idea.
9: True.
1: A hoofed animal in a trailer going over a speed bump does not have a good time. That's from Chris.
9: No, that's a good point.
1: Okay, yeah, so some thoughts about speed bumps here on the show this morning, and we'll keep them going. And texture says, Ryan, be a gentleman and let Lisa throw the first pitch. Well, we'll see how it goes.
9: That's too much pressure.
1: I'll hold her beer. Here, hold my beer.
9: One of those moments.
1: Change of topics coming up next. We're going to be talking about Ocean Week. That's next.
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1: CFAX 1070 traffic and weather at 7:52, and things are looking fairly typical, maybe even lighter than usual for the morning commute out of the West Shore into downtown Victoria. Still about a 30-minute drive from the Millstream Trans-Canada Highway area to downtown Victoria, which is lighter than usual. If you see a crash, accident, or some other problem, or maybe I'm just very wrong about how the commute is shaping up from the West Shore, you can let me know by texting 71010. The weather forecast, man, it's a nice one again. Highs of 25. Be prepared for the heat again, kind of like yesterday. With some sunshine, a UV index that's high. Partly cloudy tonight, lows down to 11. Maybe a bit more breeze coming in tomorrow, cooler by the water. For the tomorrow temperatures, it should be a high of 23, but cooler by a slightly windier one if you go straight. Then Sunday, it's sunshine highs of, Thursday, I'm jumping ahead of myself. Thursday, sunshine highs of 19 degrees. Friday, mix of sun and cloud, chance of showers highs of 18. Saturday and Sunday, looking cloudier, small chance of showers. And we're into the teens again. So we're going to cool off, get a little more unsettled into the weekend, but very hot right now.
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1: Hey, it's Ocean Week, and there's a ton of activity still happening locally, and we wanted to take a closer look at a few events, including an open house at the Pacific Biological Station in Nanaimo. There's also a Canadian Antarctic Research Expedition event at Camosun. There's a talk at the downtown library focused on youth about careers in ocean sciences. All this stuff going on. But right now we're going to reach out to Steve Romaine. He's head of the Water Properties Group, and he's also at the Institute of Ocean Sciences. He's joining us on the line. Sir, how you doing?
11: Good morning. How are you doing?
1: I'm doing all right. So what does Ocean Week mean to you?
11: Okay, well, Ocean Week Victoria is an annual community celebration that connects residents with the ocean through science, culture, and hands-on learning. And it's running from the 30th of May to the 8th of June, and it brings together local organizations, researchers, and the public to highlight the importance of healthy marine ecosystems in the Salish Sea.
1: It's kind of a neat time to just, we sometimes take it for granted. We live in this place surrounded by oceans, but you know, it's nice to take a week to pause and think about them and celebrate them. And I guess that's what this is all about. And you got a bunch of events doing that this week.
11: I do. So I'm just going to highlight a few events that are coming up, and these are all evening events coming up today, tomorrow, and Thursday. So I'll just highlight a few of them that we're participating in. So tonight down at the Royal Museum at 6:30, we have a chat on how to train your glider, an adventure with underwater robots. So at 6:30 at the museum. And then over at the Royal Victoria Yacht Club, we have a back-to-back double seminar. One is on marine debris and its origins, a look at the impacts of lost shipping containers. And the other one is looking beneath the surface at the impacts of commercial ship anchorages. So both tonight. And then tomorrow, we have a couple activities going on. So anyone that's interested in ocean careers can head over to the Tillicum Mall between 4 to 7 p.m. And we're going to have a booth up there along with a number of other event organizers to chat to anyone that's interested in ocean opportunities. And then, as you mentioned before there, Ryan, we have an educational talk at Camosun Interurban College tomorrow night starting at 6 o'clock, and that's all about science at the bottom of the world, the Canadian Antarctic Research Expeditions in 2025 and 2026. And then the last two I'll highlight there is on Thursday evening, we have a educational talk, or we'll call it an interactive session, and that's down at the Greater Victoria Public Library, the downtown branch, starting at 5 p.m. And this is really targeted at those in possibly in high school or in their early 20s that are in university that are looking at possibilities of going down a path of ocean career development. So we're going to have a panel of four people that were students at one point in time that have landed themselves in careers in the ocean, in the oceans, and we're going to let them introduce each other and talk a little bit about how they got to where they are, and of course ask audience members can ask questions if they're considering a career in oceans. And then the last one of all is also on Thursday evening. That starts at 6:30, and it's a talk at the Royal BC Museum called Life Aboard Ocean Research Vessels, and I will be hosting that one.
1: Oh, cool.
11: And that's what we have for coming up, yeah.
1: Well, what is life like aboard research vessels?
11: It's very different, very different than living back at home. So I know from my chat on Thursday evening, we're just going to talk about the good, the bad, and everything. So it should be fun. I know a lot of people ask, hey, you go on board the boats, what's it like? And so it's quite different than, say, going aboard a luxury cruise or a BC Ferries or something like that. So people are welcome to come down and have a listen and see what is it, something maybe they'd like to get into as a career, or maybe, you know, they're just curious. I saw a boat out in the harbor. They're doing something. Was it related to ocean research?
9: But Steve, every time I see you on your Facebook photos, when you're out in the water, you have a big grin on your face.
11: Yes, I do. Thanks, Lisa.
9: So it must be a pretty sweet job.
11: It is. I really do look forward going to sea and doing the research and sort of seeing things firsthand, what's going on in the ocean.
1: That's so cool. Well, all of those events coming up, including that one, it was Saturday with you, right?
11: Yes.
1: Yeah. So check it out. Ocean Week continues. And if people want to find out more, is all this stuff listed somewhere online? Where can they go?
11: Yes, they can, Ryan. So oceanweekvictoria.ca is the place to go to find out about the events I just mentioned, plus a whole bunch more. And again, this is just, I've just talked about the evening events this weekend or this week. And then we have the weekend as well with a whole bunch of events for people to enjoy.
1: Ocean Week Victoria, check it out. Steve Romaine, he's head of Water Properties Group. He's with the Institute of Ocean Sciences. Much appreciated. And good luck with all this.
11: Thank you very much.
1: All right, we got to take a break. 8 o'clock news is coming up next, but so much to come, including, speaking of, you mentioned some of those events are happening at the museum. Well, guess what else is happening at the museum? This ancient Egypt exhibit is coming, and we've got a mega pack prize to give you with tickets to the event, as well as $100 in a food gift card and IMAX tickets. We're going to draw for a winner on Friday, but we're qualifying people to enter that contest by asking them trivia. Would you like to test your ancient Egypt knowledge? Well, we're going to be doing that right after the 8 o'clock news, sports, and weather. So get ready to call 250-386-1161 when we open up those phone lines.
5: 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And Canada hits the pitch against Bosnia and Herzegovina Friday, June 12th. 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
1: Good morning, 8:01 on Tuesday, June 2nd. Another warm, sunny one coming your way. 25 degrees will be the high temperature. And your chance to play some ancient Egypt trivia for museum tickets coming up. We'll be doing that right after the news, sports, traffic, and weather. So let's get to it. The 8 o'clock news with Lisa Best.
9: Thanks, Ryan. Good morning. The leader of the Freedom Party, BC, says he was part of a group who appeared in a video posted on social media spray painting over a rainbow crosswalk in Surrey. Amrit Bearing says he does not see it as an act of vandalism, instead views it as activism in his mind. No arrests were made, but police say they've identified three people of interest and the evidence is being gathered to support possible criminal charges. Prime Minister Mark Carney says combating anti-Semitism in this country starts with an admission that we're failing Jewish Canadians. Speaking to Toronto yesterday, Carney listed off a number of tasks assigned to the new Advisory Council of Rights, Equality and Inclusion that was announced last February. Noah Shack is the CEO for the Center for Israel and Jewish Affairs and says the Prime Minister is cognizant of the widespread issue.
20: His address was directed at all Canadians because this is not just a problem impacting my community. It's fundamentally tearing our society apart and threatening all of our safety.
9: Stats Canada reported in March a 169% increase in hate crimes between 2018 and 2024. Hate crimes involving anti-Semitism nearly tripled in 24 to 920 reported incidents. Stateside defense officials vowing to appeal a ruling that found the Pentagon's transgender soldier ban is unconstitutional. The decision bars the U.S. military from expelling transgender soldiers, but allows the ban on transgender recruits. ABC's Lana Moy spoke with GLAAD staff attorney Michael Haley.
25: How has the military evolved in terms of inclusion over the years?
26: We had inclusion of people of all different races, inclusion of women in combat roles, inclusion of gays and lesbians in the military, and now transgender folks. And every time we've expanded the military to allow more and more people to serve with more backgrounds, we've made that military stronger and made the country safer.
9: New information about the health screenings at U.S. airports ahead of the World Cup, which begins next week.
27: The games are expected to draw up to 7 million visitors to the U.S., raising concern about the possible spread of Ebola from Africa. Confirmed cases in the DR Congo have jumped more than 20% in a single day. But one aid group warns the outbreak may be much larger, pointing to delays in detection and limited contact tracing. Americans returning from the DRC, Uganda, and South Sudan must now re-enter the U.S. through four designated airports for mandatory screenings.
9: The Canada Pension Plan Investment Board has announced a $474 million partnership with Korean asset manager Blue Cove Investment to invest in hotels in Seoul, South Korea. CPP Investments will hold a 95% interest in the venture. Heads of real estate for the Asia-Pacific region, Jill Shawat, says Korea represents a compelling next step in the region for CPP, building on its investments in Japan. To start, the partnership plans to pursue two projects in Seoul's tourist hubs, earmarking $112 million to seed the initial projects. The Ebola outbreak spreading in Central Africa is likely far worse than official figures suggest, the International Rescue Committee issuing that warning on Monday.
28: Reported confirmed deaths now more than doubling since Thursday alone, from 17 to 42. Health officials reporting more than 300 cases in the Democratic Republic of Congo and Uganda, and there could be hundreds more, with reported cases believed to be more than 1,000. Doctors Without Borders calling it unprecedented, saying, "The reality today is that nobody knows the true scale and severity of this outbreak."
9: And fans of Marilyn Monroe celebrated her, or would have been, her 100th birthday. Or for the iconic scar, a star in Hollywood, they gathered in front of historic handprints and footprints outside the TCL Chinese Theater on Monday.
0: Happy birthday.
2: A Marilyn Monroe impersonator at what used to be Grauman's Chinese Theater. Local Los Angeles actor Maya Akra.
3: I'm just owning the woman I am, and I think she did that for us.
2: Marilyn impersonator Jessica Sugar Kuiper.
3: She had a rough life, and to come up from that, and then one day put her handprints in the cement at Grauman's.
2: Monroe's cement impression showing wear from generations of tourists pressing their hands into hers.
9: Marilyn Monroe died August 4th, 1962, at the age of 36. That's your news to 8:06.
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22: Thank you, Lisa. We are looking at a warm, sunny day, highs of 25 degrees, and we'll get you a full forecast in a moment. Right now, we're up to 17 degrees at the airport is the official temperature in Victoria. Okay, tonight, what a beautiful day for the Victoria Harbour Cats to have their home opener against the Edmonton Riverhawks at Wilson's Group Stadium at Royal Athletic Park. A warm evening. Skydivers will be coming in to celebrate. It's going to be a big night for local baseball. For the majors, Toronto Blue Jays open a three-game series on the road against the NL East leading Atlanta Braves tonight. The Blue Jays will put right-hander Kevin Gausman on the mound. A couple of coaching announcements made in Vancouver last night in hockey. Vancouver Canucks promoted Manny Malhotra as predicted to be the new head coach of the Canucks. This after his superb work with the AHL's Abbotsford Canucks, who won the Calder Cup last season. Malhotra replacing Adam Foote, who was fired back in May after one season as the bench boss. And then the other coaching news out of Vancouver was that the Golden Eyes are fired their coach, Brian Adelsky, after their inaugural PWHL season. The Carolina Hurricanes and Vegas Golden Knights, meanwhile, will get game one of the Stanley Cup final going tonight. Carolina has gone 12-1 in the postseason in its first return to the final since winning back in 2006. Meanwhile, Vegas swept the President's Trophy-winning Colorado Avalanche to play in its third Cup final in its 9 years of existence. That's your CFAX 1070 Sports to 8:09. And with that, it is time to open up the phone lines at 250-386-1161. Call now if you would like to answer a skill testing question about ancient Egypt for your chance to be qualified to enter in the draw for the big ancient Egypt prize pack with that exhibit opening up later this month at the Royal BC Museum. You want to go with a gift card for food and with IMAX passes as well? We've only got one of these mega packs to give away on Friday. We're qualifying another contestant in just a moment at 250-386-1161. Call now.
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1: 8-Chip Trivia coming up in a moment. Right now, let's do this. Let's talk about traffic and weather. No crashes, no accidents right now. I've got a fairly typical day from the West Shore into Victoria when it comes to the commute. It's taking about 34 minutes now to go from the Millstream and Trans-Canada Highway area all the way to downtown Victoria, which again is kind of lighter than usual, I would say. It's been like that all morning. If you see otherwise, text me at 71010. But yeah, no crashes to contend with. Galloping Goose Trail, though, if you're a cyclist, to be warned that this is the first week of what will be an entire summer where there's a big old detour just north of the Selkirk Trestle through Viaduct Park. You got to go all the way around to Jutland and then through the the office blocks there right by the trestle before you reconnect with the Goose on either end. So that detour, as they do that BC Hydro cable work, is on again and will continue through the summer. In the weather forecast, it's mainly sunny today, highs of 25, a little cooler by the water. Partly cloudy tonight, a little breezy, lows to 11. Then tomorrow, still quite warm and sunny, just we're starting to come down a little bit. Mix of sun and cloud, bit more wind off the Juan de Fuca Strait tomorrow with highs of 23. Sunshine on Thursday, highs of 19. Friday, a few clouds rolling in, and with them a chance of showers, highs of 18. Chance of showers and overcast through Saturday and Sunday. Right now, temperatures are getting warm in some parts of Victoria and Langford. We're already at 20 degrees. In Oak Bay by the water, it's 18. On the markets in Toronto, some gains. S&P TSX up 232 points to 34,967. The Dow in New York is up 35 to 51,114. NASDAQ up 48 to 27,135. Canadian dollar at 72.3 cents US, which is up just a tiny fraction from the close on yesterday. 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

0: It's time for some ancient Egypt trivia. We have an ancient Egypt prize pack to be won. 4 tickets to go see the new exhibit at the Royal BC Museum opening this month with a $100 dining gift card and IMAX tickets for 4 people. But we've only got one of these to give away, so we're qualifying people every day this week to enter into the draw on Friday. And we're going to the phone lines right now for today's first contestant. Who's this on the line? Hello?
1: It's Kevin.
0: Oh, Kevin.
2: Hi, Kevin.
1: Hi. How are you?
2: Good.
0: So, Kevin, this is the big moment.
2: Like Egyptian now.
0: You haven't won anything yet. You've got to prove your Egypt knowledge.
1: All right, let's try this.
0: Are you an Egypt guy? Do you, like, know a lot?
1: I know enough.
0: Okay. All right.
2: Okay.
0: Then I think you sound ready. Now, the Royal BC Museum, where this exhibit is going to be, they have themselves provided me these questions. So I'm not taking responsibility for how this goes.
1: Oh, God.
2: Shirking responsibility. Okay.
1: Yeah.
2: I'm playing along with you, Kevin.
0: Kevin, what kind of writing did ancient Egyptians use?
1: Oh, hieroglyphics?
0: That is
1: what?
0: Correct.
1: Is that right?
0: Well done, Kevin. You got it.
2: Poor Kevin's like, what? Am I right?
0: Yeah, sorry. I was kind of drawing it out there. No, you are qualified. You don't win it yet, but Kevin, good work. You got the question right.
1: Yep.
0: You are an expert in ancient Egypt. You've just proven it here before everybody. So at least you've won that.
1: Expert, eh? Yep. Okay.
0: and hang on the line. I'm going to get some information off the air, but we will be drawing for the prize on Friday out of all the winners this week. So you're going into the prize draw. Thanks, Kevin.
1: All right, thank you.
0: All right, so I'll talk to you in a sec. While we do that, let's hear about what's in the news.
2: Okay.
0: By the way, we'll do this again tomorrow, so stay tuned for another chance to win. Another question from the museum. We'll see how that goes. And right now, it's the news with Lisa.
2: All right, Victoria returns to the top of the National 5 in Uber's Lost and Found Index. So if you took an Uber recently and you lost something in there, well, that's why we've got the ranking. We rank 4th most forgetful city in Canada for the 2nd consecutive year. So we're in the top 5. The most commonly forgotten items for Victoria riders follows a pattern. Stuff we lose all the time, right? Phones, wallets, keys are the top 3. No frozen turkeys and humidifiers, as actually other cities had, just misplaced essentials. Victoria's most forgetful day of the year, they actually got this down to a pattern, was December 20th, probably because we're just ahead of the holidays. Naturally, Halloween weekend topped the most forgetful stretch of the year, with October 31st and November 1st both ranking as top 3 for lost item volume nationally, along with New Year's Day. The most forgetful time of the day was Sunday at 1 a.m. after the partying on Saturday night. This year's index also found that Uber XL riders were 2.6 times more likely to forget something than Uber X riders. Bigger group, more chaos, and more lost stuff. Wild. Metro Vancouver residents shouldn't be alarmed by the sights and sounds of military aircraft flying overhead this week. The Canada Armed Forces say NORAD is scheduled a training exercise. They'll have a fighter jet intercept a Twin Otter aircraft. It's a threat simulation, but of course it's going to look real when you see it overhead. The military says a fighter jet may be seen flying alongside the civilian aircraft between Comox and Vancouver as it escorts its target towards Vancouver Harbor. It says these live fly exercises are planned in detail and closely controlled for everyone's safety. And the U.S. president has insisted peace talks are continuing with Iran at a rapid pace. He made the comment in a Truth Social post yesterday following reports that Iran was stepping away from talks. In fact, Iranian state media reported Tehran was ending negotiations and planned to fully block the Strait of Hormuz due to alleged ceasefire violations done by the U.S. We'll keep you posted on what comes next. That's your news to 8:17.
0: Thank you, Lisa. Big story in the news for Camosun College. They have started construction on their first ever student housing. So they haven't had their own on-campus student housing before. That's all starting to change. Although it's going to take a while to build this out. It's happening at the Lansdowne campus because, of course, they got the two campuses.
2: Mm-hmm.
0: So the guy we love to talk to when we talk

0: 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He's joining us next to talk about the project and what we know about it.
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0: CFAX 70 traffic and weather. 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You see a crash, you see an accident, you see anything out there causing trouble, text me at 71010, but right now we're pretty typical. We've got the volume delays from the West Shore are taking you about 30 minutes from the Mill Stream in the Trans-Canada area all the way into downtown Victoria. I've been using that as the neighborhood I'm picking on today, and it's I'd say lighter than usual, but still, you know, this congestion out there, just it can be worse. That's how I'll put that. No other major issues. BC Ferries, no sailing waits. In the weather, it is a sunny day, highs of 25 degrees today. A little cooler by the water. Partly cloudy tonight, but breezy off the Juan de Fuca Strait, lows to 11. Tomorrow starts to cool off just slightly. It's going to be a high of 23, but we're going to see some stronger winds off the Juan de Fuca Strait. That'll make it feel even cooler if you're by the water. And that's the next couple of days. Right now, temperature-wise, though, already a hot one. At Swan Lake in Saanich, it's already 20 degrees. That's the same story in Colwood, 20 degrees already.
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0: Well, he's a guy who follows new buildings, construction, the changing face of Victoria closely. Mike Kozakowski follows it all on his website, citified.ca, and he's a regular guest right here on CFAX. Mike, how you doing this morning?
8: Doing very well, Ryan. Thank you for having me.
0: Well, the reason we talked to you is because this is a big moment in the news when it comes to construction projects. It's a first. The first time Camosun College has ever built its own student housing or had student housing as part of its campuses. The ground was broken yesterday in a big ceremony to kick this thing off at their Lansdowne campus. Talk to me about this project.
8: It's a big one. There's no doubt about it. And we chatted about this project way back, Ryan, back when you hosted the afternoon show.
0: Yeah,
8: and
0: we
8: were talking about the application as it was moving through the process. And the question, of course, was, well, will this add to Oak Bay's housing numbers as far as its housing quota? So it doesn't look like that is something that will be added, because the primary purpose of these units is a dormitory style of housing, which does not qualify for the type of housing that the province needs built for the broader market. So the short answer is it doesn't look like it, but there's going to be 429 beds as part of this dormitory. As you mentioned, it's the first for Camosun College, UVic, just up the road. They've been building housing from day one of that institution's existence, so they've been at this for a long time, and I'll circle back to UVic in a moment. But this project is going to materialize by 2029, so construction is getting underway now, and then several years it'll be completed. It'll materialize along Foul Bay Road, which is at the rear portion of the Lansdowne campus of Camosun College. It'll be a six-story build, and as I already mentioned, 429 beds. Now, the budget for this project is just under $155 million in terms of construction, not including the cost of land. So because of the size of this building, you'd have to buy a lot of land to build it. But here we're not dealing with land costs, we're dealing just with construction costs. And I'm going to ask you this question just off the top of your head.
9: Okay.
8: How much do you think this project costs per bed? There's 429 beds, about $155 million in construction.
9: Per bed. And these are dormitory rooms, so they're not like full condos or something, right?
8: There's going to be a mix, but the majority of them are dormitory-style studio one-bedrooms and up to four-bedroom per unit. So there's a mix, but it's mostly dormitory housing.
9: Okay, so the construction cost per bed, given that, I'm going to take a wild guess. I have no idea, but $300,000. Wild guess.
8: That's, Brian, that's not a bad guess.
9: Okay.
8: You must have done well in grade 10 or 11 math. it's higher than that, but you're close. It's $360,000 per bed. Now, that's a really important number for us to take into consideration because we oftentimes hear about the cost of market housing and how expensive condominiums are, how expensive modern-day rental apartments are. Yeah, they are very expensive to build. And as we see here, just a per-bed cost is $360,000. That's the cost of an entry-level apartment that is priced at a market rate as far as condominiums in our region. In fact, you can buy them for less than that. So it just goes to show how the private market can still deliver housing that is way below the price of government-supplied housing. Now, we're not going to get into the details of the inner workings of this building, but it's an important figure for us to take away because the numbers are absolutely staggering. And again, this does not include the cost of land, which would easily add about $50,000 at least per door for a project of this magnitude.
9: Good little case study and just the cost of doing anything nowadays. Mm-hmm. Now, but one of the things I wanted to talk about is why this is important, because one, it's interesting that Camosun College is getting its first student housing ever, so that'll be cool. But one of the things that factors in here is the pressure it might take off of other things. Like I it's been a while since I was at the Lansdowne campus of Camosun, but I did my radio schooling there once upon a time when they used to have a radio program at Camosun. And I know that the area surrounding there is just filled with basement suites and, you know, other apartment buildings. And there's a lot of different housing that students would live in the surrounding area. And is the idea that instead, if, you know, some of those students don't occupy those basement suites and entry apartments, instead, if they're on campus in these facilities, that'll free up some housing for the rest of the community? Is that one of the hopes here?
8: Absolutely. It's exactly what will happen. Is it will lower the demand for market rental suites, basement suites, secondary suites, what have you, that are in the proximity of the Camosun campus. One of the issues, of course, in that area of town is you don't just have the Camosun campus that's sending students into the community for housing. You've also got UVic, and UVic is a massive institution, thousands and thousands of students, upwards of over 20,000 now, I believe it is. And, of course, you've also got staffing at these institutions, and many of the staff members themselves would like to live closer to the community, educational campus, I should say. And so there is a significant amount of housing demand that comes out of both institutions, and absolutely this will lower that demand. And there is a lot of housing that's also coming to the UVic and Camosun area, that part of Saanich and Oak Bay, mostly in the Saanich half of that equation, but yeah, there's strong demand for student housing. In fact, it's one of the big drivers and investment drivers right now is student-focused housing, particularly in the area of Saanich. So the government is getting into the housing game indirectly here. Of course, providing on-campus housing is very important to our educational institutions, but absolutely this will lower the demand for secondary suites and basement suites and housing of that type in the immediate vicinity of both institutions.
9: Okay, Mike, we're almost out of time. I got like 30 seconds, but real quick, one text question from 71010. Please ask your guest where all the students are going to park their cars since the new building is going on top of the parking lot, which is always full. That's from Gordon. Any thoughts on that?
8: Indeed, that is most definitely a point of friction in our community. And we seem to be building a lot of modern housing that has less and less parking, and in some cases zero parking. Now, that's by request and by adherence to the vision of our municipalities that are looking at ways of reducing car reliance. And yeah, this will take away parking, and it will cause a bit of a parking dance in the mornings at Camosun. But that's apparently the way that things are going to go, and certainly that's what we're seeing with our government-funded projects as well as market projects that are adhering to the guidelines of our municipalities that are asking for less and less parking at mixed-use and high-density housing projects.
9: We'll have to leave it there because we're out of the time, but that's the story. Camosun College breaking ground on their very first student housing project. It's at the Lansdowne campus, as our texter points out, over top of what was a parking lot on campus, and we will follow it, but we'll leave it there. Mike? Follow citified.ca. That's his website where he writes about these kind of things if you want to find out more. And until next time, have a great day.
8: I appreciate the time. Thank you, sir. Bye-bye.
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9: Hello, welcome to Tuesday, June 2nd. It's 8:31, already heating up out there, around 20 degrees in some parts of Greater Victoria, heading towards a high of 25. We'll get you a full forecast in a moment. But right now, the news begins, and we say good morning to Lisa Best.
18: Good morning. Yes, as the island starts to dry out, officials say all Cowichan Valley Regional District water systems are moving to stage 2 restrictions as of today. Shellwood and Dogwood water systems are moving to stage 3 restrictions. Now, stage 2 means all outdoor watering, including sprinklers and conventional irrigation systems, can occur for 2 hours max, 1 day a week between the hours of 7 p.m. and 9 a.m. Even-numbered addresses can water on Wednesday, odd-numbered on Sunday. Hand-watering micro-drip irrigations to food and ornamental gardens will still be allowed. A closure of the section of the Galloping Goose Trail, making situation prickly for riders. Cyclists saying they're a bit annoyed by this, but this closure through Viaduct Park is going to continue for pedestrians and cyclists till the end of summer. Trail users have to follow a kilometer-long detour via Waterfront Crescent, Jutland Road, Cecilia, Napier, and the pathways through Cecilia Ravine Bike Park. Now, routes for pedestrians, cyclists, and wheelchair users will be maintained to ensure accessibility and safety. The detour map and signage is posted on site. This is part of the Victoria to Esquimalt Cable Replacement Project, which will install new electrical conduit between the gorge waterway between Viaduct Park and Bamfield Park. Canada has sent a letter to the U.S. and Mexico recommending that the three countries renew the Continental Trade Pact.
10: The letter from Canada-U.S. Trade Minister Dominic LeBlanc is required as part of the mandatory review of the Canada-U.S.-Mexico Agreement on Trade. LeBlanc is set to travel to Washington today to meet with U.S. Trade Representative Jameson Greer. While official trade negotiations between Ottawa and Washington have yet to begin, the United States and Mexico have started their negotiations. U.S. President Donald Trump has criticized the trade agreement by calling it irrelevant and saying it may have served its purpose. Greer has also said he'd be open to two separate bilateral agreements, but has noted that there's aspects of the agreement that work very well. Kelly Malone, The Canadian Press, Washington.
18: The federal government's new artificial intelligence strategy is expected to call for building a foundation for Canadian sovereign AI as one of its six pillars. The measure comes as a new report reveals three big U.S. tech companies have control over the vast majority of Canada's publicly available cloud infrastructure. The study from the Canadian Anti-Monopoly Project says Amazon, Microsoft, and Google hold 85% of the public cloud market share in Canada, much higher than the global average of 66%. There's reports in a draft version of the Ottawa AI strategy. The government said it will take a significant investment to overcome reliance on foreign providers of computing capacity. A new lawsuit against OpenAI, Florida officials claiming one of the most powerful artificial intelligence companies has been concealing serious safety risks for minors.
19: In response, OpenAI says, "We believe minors need significant protection, which is why we put in place industry-leading protections and policies, including an age prediction tool." Senator Bernie Sanders is pitching a plan to give the government and the American people control of half of each AI company. He's proposing a one-time tax of 50% of their stock, which would be held in a sovereign wealth fund.
18: And Meta Platforms will lay off nearly 2,300 workers in California as it moves to cut about 10% of its staff.
20: That includes 74 workers at its Los Angeles office in Playa Vista and 2,200 at its headquarters in Menlo Park. Affected employees who learned of the cuts on May 22nd are expected to leave the company by July 22nd. There has been no word of additional company-wide layoff plans for 2026. Meta says it's part of a move to improve efficiency and to offset its investments in AI. I'm Daniel Martindale.
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18: 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We're asking you if you think the actual costs of hosting the 7 FIFA World Cup games in Vancouver that begin on the 13th will actually exceed the predicted $729 million. Over 90% say yes, it will probably go higher. 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
24: Thank you, Lisa. Warm day today, already about 20 degrees for some parts of Victoria on our way to 25 as a high, cooler by the water.
9: We'll get you a full forecast in a moment. Right now, let's take a look at sports, where the Vancouver Canucks have made their coaching announcement. It will be, as some had predicted, Manny Malhotra, who will take over as the NHL coach after his work with the AHL's Abbotsford Canucks, who won the Calder Cup last season. So there you go. He replaces Adam Foote, who was fired back in May as Canucks coach. And then Vancouver also getting a different coaching announcement, but this time with the PWHL's Vancouver Golden Eyes. They announced the firing of coach Brian Adelski yesterday after their inaugural PWHL season. Also in hockey, well, it's game one of the Stanley Cup final tonight as the Carolina Hurricanes play host to the Vegas Golden Knights. So that's coming up. Another thing coming up tonight locally is the Victoria Harbor Cats West Coast League home opener against the Edmonton Riverhawks. This is at Wilson's Group Stadium, Royal Athletic Park, around 6:30. They got some skydivers coming in to help celebrate this first home opener. They did open the season on the weekend with a couple of games in Portland. Texter at 71010 says, "Hey Ryan and Lisa, would appreciate it if you could mention the Tier 1 Junior B Shamrocks are in action this weekend, hosting the Nanaimo Timbermen 7 o'clock tonight at the Q Center. Always a great lacrosse rivalry on the island," says the Texter. Much appreciated, and there you go. Lots going on in local sports to take in. I was talking about baseball before. I can also mention that the Toronto Blue Jays back in action tonight in Atlanta to take on the MLB leading Braves in the opener of a 3-game series. Toronto coming into it looking to snap a 2-game skid. Kevin Gausman on the mound for the Jays. That's your sports to 8:38.
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9: CFAX 1070 traffic and weather. It is 8:39 here on Tuesday morning. No crashes or accidents to report. If you see something, though, do text me at 71010. It's still a fairly easygoing commute, no matter where you are in the greater Victoria area, unless you're on a bicycle and you usually take the Galloping Goose Trail, where, again, they've got that closure now for the rest of summer. Through Viaduct Park. This is just kind of north end of the Selkirk Trestle, that stretch there. It's closed. You got this big old detour you got to take over towards Jutland. So that's in effect now and for the next few months. For the weather forecast today, highs of 25 degrees. It's going to be a little cooler by the water per usual in the sunshine today. And the temperatures have already gotten up there. I keep looking at this going up. It's 20 degrees at Swan Lake. It's about 20 degrees at North Saanich Middle School, according to the SchoolNet weather system that we love to use here at CFAX 1070. For the longer range forecast after today, tonight we're going to see partly cloudy conditions, a bit of wind off the Wandafuca Strait, lows to 11. Tomorrow, a mix of sun and cloud, a little windy, highs of 23 degrees, but cooler by the water. Sunshine for Thursday, highs of 19, mix of sun and cloud with a chance of showers in on Friday. And then that takes us into the weekend where we're looking a little more overcast, a little cooler, and maybe here and there a little bit of wet stuff. On the markets, gains across the board so far to start the day. S&P TSX in Toronto up 289 to 35,024. Dow Jones in New York up 155 to 51,234. NASDAQ up 75 to 27,162. Canadian dollar at 72.3 cents U.S., which is up a little bit from yesterday's close. You get
7: me going. The best way to start an island morning. You get me going. Ryan and Lisa. on CFAX 1070.
9: Coming up before we're done with the show, we will get a chance to meet right here on the CFAX airwaves, the brand new BC Conservative Party leader, Carrie Lynn Findlay, who emerged victorious over the weekend. She'll be joining us in a few minutes to talk a bit about her win and what's next for her and the BC Conservatives. That's coming up. But first, I want to circle back to a conversation that's been kind of happening throughout the day. We just sort of stumbled into this. We're talking about Prospect Lake Road, Lisa. For those who missed it, we had this conversation with some local parents along Prospect Lake Road who were alarmed that the school bus wasn't going to serve them anymore. As of tomorrow, it was supposed to stop because I guess it had an incident. The bus, it was deemed, the road was deemed not safe enough for the bus to drive on.
18: Yeah, when you know bus drivers are having a problem about safety, there's a problem.
9: Yeah, and so the parents were like, well, if it's not safe enough for the bus, what about my kids who are not supposed to walk on the thing because there's no bus? Anyways, the quick update there is they think they got a solution. The Power to Be charity is going to let the bus turn around on their property, which I guess was the biggest issue there. So maybe the bus will be able to continue and carry out the rest of the school year. So that's the update there. But it had a lot of listeners weighing in on Prospect Lake Road, the safety of it, the speeds people drive on it, and what are some of the solutions. So I just wanted to go back to a few of the texts we couldn't get to earlier today. This texter here at 71010 says that I tried for decades to get speed bumps on my street. Because some texters mentioned speed bumps.
18: Yeah.
9: Could that be a solution? If we, because they, apparently they've lowered the speed limit a few years ago on Prospect Lake Road. But according to our guest, a local mother who lives there, nobody follows the speed limit. Everybody's speeding all the time.
18: That's right. Well, people, you know, whatever this posted speed limit, some people just naturally do 10 over. We had some speed bumps on Linden, and then they removed them. They were those removable kind you were talking about. Yeah. I think they put them in place to let people know that the speed limit had been lowered to 30.
9: But then once people got used to it, they took them out. Interesting.
18: And then 30 became 40.
9: Well, could speed limits, or sorry, speed bumps be a solution on Prospect Lake Road? Some listeners were wondering. This texter again says, I tried for decades to get speed bumps in my street. Council refused despite our 100 block of the street having every home hit by a car or one landing in one yard or hitting the ditch. Central Saanich now has different speeds on my street depending on which side you drive on. Absurd. That's from one texter.
18: What?
9: This sounds like a lot
18: was
9: going on there.
18: There's a lot to unpack there.
9: Yeah.
18: Central Saanich has streets where there's different
9: every home has been hit by a car
18: depending on... Okay, I don't know of that, but that I know Central Saanich has just lowered some speed limits, especially along Wallace and Stelly's. It's down to 40 in Wallace, so it's a good stretch of it's down to 30.
9: This texter here, speaking of speed bumps, says, what about emergency vehicles traveling the road a lot where there's speed bumps? Sometimes they've been taken out because the emergency traffic and fire trucks and ambulances and police cars have issues. So that's
18: hit a speed bump. Yeah. And that's a problem. Yeah. You know, they have to get there as quickly as possible. And the speed bump definitely curbs the amount of time it takes them to arrive to an emergency scene. So, you know, unfortunately, that's the suffering that could happen. It's if they have to get somewhere fast, is the speed bump get in their way? You know, the amount of times that they actually have to take that particular route. But that could be a reason why on major routes like Tattersall, for example, they won't. Yeah. They probably won't put them on Tattersall. Tattersall has the same problem going up over the hill, north of Quadra. People just rip along there, north of Quadra, and the ambulances take that route to access Blenkinsop easier. And so as a result, there probably won't be speed bumps going in.
9: And then this texter says, good morning, Ryan and Lisa. The real problem is Wilkinson and Interurban and that intersection. Mm-hmm. Everybody tries to avoid it, so they take Prospect Lake Road.
18: Right, because it is a backed up intersection most times.
9: Interesting. Well, thanks so much for weighing in. Sorry we didn't get to all your texts earlier today, but I wanted to get to those because that was a fascinating conversation. Mm-hmm. If you missed it, you can always listen to Ryan and Lisa, the podcast. Go back in time, listen to that podcast on any podcast service in your own time. You can also now find the show on YouTube and see the video to go along with it. So lots of options. Yeah, like and subscribe. CFAX 1070 on YouTube. It's 8:45. Over to the headlines. Here's Lisa.
18: An independent mediator has found online retail giant Amazon responsible for the breakdown of first contract bargaining at Vancouver 2 Airport, the only unionized fulfillment center in BC. The union representing workers in Delta says a mediator recommended resolving the dispute through binding mediation arbitration. Unifor National President Lana Payne says the company blocked workers at every turn, including at the bargaining table. Amazon spokesperson Sam Stevenson says collective bargaining for its first contract is complex, adding that the company has participated in good faith throughout the process and will continue to do so. So, some labor disputes there. As this city gets busier, Victoria tweaking parking rules to improve fairness and availability on the street, the bylaw now limits on-street parking to a maximum of 72 hours in areas where no time limit was previously posted. Of course, it does not apply to residents living in the area. It encourages regular traffic movement so curb space can be shared fairly. Now, on that, the bylaw also clarifies that vehicles must park at least 1.5 meters from the edge of a driveway's flared section. That's where it eases down to meet the road. This will improve visibility and safety for all road users and, of course, let people enter and exit their driveway safely. And Metro Vancouver residents, don't be alarmed by the sights and sounds of military aircraft overhead this week. The Canadian Armed Forces say NORAD has scheduled a training exercise where fighter jets will intercept a Twin Otter aircraft. It's a threat simulation. It's just a test, but it looked like the real thing. The military says a fighter jet may be seen alongside the civilian aircraft this week between Comox and Vancouver, escorting it towards Vancouver Harbor. They say these live fly exercises are planned in detail and closely controlled to make sure everyone stays safe. That's your news to 8:47.
9: Well, next we're scheduled to talk to the brand new leader of the BC Conservative Party, Carrie Lynn Findlay, on the line with us in just a few moments. Right after traffic and weather, if you've got a crash, accident, or something else causing you trouble, text us at 71010.
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9: 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Over to traffic and weather. It's actually a fairly easygoing day so far on the roads. We've had no crashes or accidents to report. If you see something, though, you can text me. The only thing I got right now is potentially a small fender bender on the Trans-Canada Highway just past sort of the Burnside Bridges area. The kind of, you know, where the Adams storage is off to the side. I don't know much about it. I don't even really know if it's a big thing. So if you got any updates there, text me at 71010. Possible fender bender there. Otherwise, things are looking pretty typical on the roads. For the weather forecast, mainly sunny today, highs of 25 degrees for Greater Victoria. A little cooler by the water, per usual. Partly cloudy tonight, bit of wind, blows to 11. Then tomorrow, another mix of sun and cloud. Temperatures hitting a high of about 23 degrees. Again, cooler by the water. And right now, already heating up out there. We're around 20 degrees or so for a lot of the region as we get the day started. A little cooler in Shawnee and Lakewood. It's 15.
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9: Well, we have had a lot of opinions shared about the new leader of the BC Conservative Party, Carrie Lynn Findlay, who emerged victorious after the weekend. Now it's time to get her on the line to speak directly to her about her win and the vision for the BC Conservatives moving forward. So let's get her up. We got Carrie Lynn Findlay on the line. Hello, how are you?
11: I'm very good, Ryan. Good morning.
9: Great to get you here. Congratulations, by the way. First time we've had a chance to speak to you since the win. Congratulations. How have the first days been feeling?
11: Very full days. I've been concentrating on my first caucus meeting on Sunday afternoon and meeting with caucus members individually and talking to folks like you from the media. So that's been a very full, 48 hours or so?
9: Yeah, I guess it must be interesting because you go through the campaign, the race, which has got to be hugely time consuming. And then you get there and you get the win. And it's not like you could take your foot off the gas. Now, all of a sudden, you got to plunge into the next just as busy phase.
11: Yes. And even though the session ended last week, I think it's very important for unification for the province and for the party and for caucus that we all get to know each other a little bit better. I know some caucus members very well and some I don't know as well. So this is where I wanted to start with talking to each one individually, talking about their portfolios, what they like, what they don't like, where we can go together as a team. I have to say, though, it's been extremely positive so far, and that is really encouraging for the future.
9: That's really good, because, I mean, there was, during the campaign, you know, a bit of, obviously it was a contest. You had different leadership candidates, and there's that adversarial nature to it. And, in fact, you know, sometimes it got maybe a little adversarial. There was moments with, say, Peter Miliband, one of the other leadership contenders, that got a little fiery up on the stage, I know. So I guess we'll ask about him. But in general, are you finding that it's a spirit of kind of getting everybody back together, or are there still some divisions to figure out here?
11: Well, if there are divisions, it's not evident right now. People are very positive. They're a bit curious and wondering, you know, how things are going to go. I'm probably a person, given my law and ministerial background, who likes structure a bit, because I feel that is a good foundation for robust dialogue and discussion. And sometimes you have to take things to a vote within caucus. So I think they're kind of looking at me a bit curiously about things like that. But speaking of Peter, I am meeting with him this afternoon, and I told him right up on stage on Saturday night I was looking forward to working with him. He said the same to me. I think he's done an excellent job with his economic portfolio. So I want, but he's been in it for 4 years. So these are some things we'll discuss. Does he want to continue in that role? Is he interested in looking at something different? How does he see the future unfolding? So I'm looking forward to that discussion later today, but so far it's been very positive. He was at the caucus meeting. We took pictures with myself and all of caucus. He was definitely part of it all. So I think we're going to do really well working together.
9: Now, during the last couple of days after the win, lots of media coverage about your win here, and a lot of them kind of talk about what you represent in the party and in that leadership contest, and a lot of them paint you as somebody with a lot of socially conservative positions. Even your campaign material, paint yourself as somebody who'd like to keep the Conservative Party conservative. But, you know, with everybody else kind of describing you that way, is that how you would describe yourself? Maybe I'd like to let you have a chance to sort of give everybody a sense of your positions.
11: I'm not so much a label kind of person. I think that's a shorthand for getting to what you've already decided about someone sometimes, but I'm definitely conservative. I've shown that over many years. Anyone looking at my debates, my positions going back many years in public service, they can see where I'm coming from. I've always doubted the safe and safe supply. I was against decriminalization of hard drugs. I've always been someone starting with shepherding through the Safe Streets and Communities Act. under Stephen Harper during that majority government targeting violent repeat offenders. I wish some of those laws were still in place, which the NDP and Liberals rolled back. I don't think people would be as feeling as uncertain and unsafe as they do right now if we had a stronger approach to accountability with respect to that. I'm very concerned about the use of hard drugs, mental illness, that intersectionality playing out on our streets. I have to say probably the biggest surprise I had in traveling the province again, as I have done through this race, is how pretty much every community of any size, towns and cities, are grappling with crime, with street chaos. And I believe we have to do better on behalf of all British Columbians. But mostly, we need to get our fiscal house in order to provide the social infrastructure and services we need. For instance, this last budget at $183 billion and growing in debt and our credit rating going down for the fifth time meant that the NDP government canceled those seven senior care centers. People all over the province were counting on those. Seniors were counting on those. And everywhere I went, people were telling me how they had a bigger waiting list than the number of beds that were coming, and now with, or rooms, however you want to put it. And with that no longer going forward, where are these seniors going to go? Where are they going to live? This is incompetence, in my view. I have been a Minister of National Revenue. I was in the federal Conservative government where we showed that a conservative approach to fiscal management worked. We went from a great debt with coming out of a recession, the worst since the 1930s. We got back to a surplus and balanced budget, but we also brought down corporate and personal income tax, brought in income splitting for seniors. We took the GST down. You know, we showed that it works. And when you get all an all-of-government approach like that, you do better by all citizens.
9: We're right at the time, but we've got Carrie Lynn Findley, the brand-new BC Conservative Party leader here. Just a first chance to chat with you and get to know you, but I'm sure we're going to talk a lot more over the next little while. So looking forward to the next one. But in the meantime, congrats, and thanks for joining us today.
11: Thank you so much. Bye.
9: All right. Well, we are right at the time, so we'll sign off here, but not before... Oh, what's this? That be a song that's triggering you to text me rock right now for the CFAX Summer of Rock contest? Maybe. We'll see you tomorrow, everybody.

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5: 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Officials in Couchin Valley Regional District say all water systems are moving to Stage 2 restrictions today. Shellwood and Dogwood water systems are moving to Stage 3. Stage 2 means all outdoor watering, including sprinklers and conventional irrigation systems, can water for 2 hours max, one day a week, a designated day between the hours of 7 p.m. and 9 a.m. On that note, even-numbered addresses can water on Wednesdays, odd-number addresses on Sunday. Hand-watering micro-drip irrigation is subject to a maximum. A daily maximum for food and ornamental gardens is still allowed. BC Transit rides, including Handy Dart, will be free in Victoria tomorrow to mark Clean Air Day, helping provide a more environmentally friendly transportation option. The Government of Canada declared Air Day, Clean Air Day, back in 1999 as part of the Environment Week. The goal, of course, to raise awareness about air quality and climate change, inspire us to continue to change our transportation habits. BC Transit is delivering phase one of its electric bus project, which will see 125 electric buses across 8 transit systems, including in Victoria and Nanaimo. Victoria returns to the top national 5 in Uber's annual Lost and Found Index, ranking 4th most forgetful city in Canada for the 2nd consecutive year. The top 3 most forgetful cities were Saskatoon, Windsor, and Regina. The most commonly forgotten items for Victoria riders followed the national pattern: phones, wallets, and keys. Victoria's most forgetful day of the year, they actually hammered that one down, it was December 20th. Nationally, Halloween weekend topped the list for forgetting things in cars. The most forgetful time of day was Sunday at 1 a.m. It's wild they get these stats down. Stranger items found in vehicles, left in vehicles, an entire set of goalie pads. That was in Edmonton. A 15-pound frozen turkey and an aquarium fish and supplies. That was Toronto. In Montreal, it was a violin in a hard case. 2 humidifiers left behind in Winnipeg. And a rider in London, Ontario, left behind a single bed leg and an old smoke alarm. Hopefully they didn't need to use it. On your markets for trading on Tuesday morning, the TSX currently in the green, 321 points, rallying at 35,056. The Dow is up 149 at 51,228. And our Canadian dollar is holding at 72.30 cents U.S.
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5: Your CFAX forecast: mainly sunny today, high 25, so high UV index as well. Partly cloudy tonight, low 11 with gusting winds along the Juanita-Fuca Strait. Mix of sun and cloud tomorrow, gusting winds again, and a high of 23.
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10: Hello, everybody. It is Tuesday, June the 2nd, 2026. I'm Tim Power, sitting in for Vashi for today and the next 3 days. Glad to be with you today. There's a lot going on, so let's hop right into the rundown.
11: The rundown.
10: Is it a recession or not? The Prime Minister has spoken. Carney stopped on his way into Cabinet this morning and answered questions for the first time since StatsCan reported Canada was in a technical recession last Friday. The Prime Minister acknowledged weakness in the Canadian economy, but he didn't use the word recession.
12: Some weakness, in part because of clear decisions by the government. So we have taken back control of immigration. That's meant the population growth has flattened. In fact, it's slowed, or it's been negative for the last two quarters. We have reined in government spending. So it had been growing close to 10%. It's growing less than 2% now. So that's also something that weighs on. There's some other choppiness in terms of how investment is happening.
10: Carney said weakness in the economy is the result of structural changes that the government is making.
12: So, for example, if you look at business investment, particularly in machinery and equipment, in R&D, in intellectual property, that's actually up quite sharply in the last couple of quarters, including the most recent quarter. If you look at household incomes, they are now growing strongly. They continue to grow faster than the rate of inflation. There's more to be done, without question, but they're moving in the right direction.
10: After the Prime Minister made those comments, Conservative leader Pierre Poilievre stopped outside the Liberal cabinet meeting to give his response.
13: The Prime Minister has been in hiding from this devastating economic report. And when he does finally appear, he can't even answer a basic yes or no question. What he should have said is that, yes, we are in a recession. And yes, the single mothers who are having to turn back items at the checkout in grocery stores and then go to food banks that have also run out of food, they deserve a Prime Minister who will look them in the eye and say, admit that there is a recession.
10: Poilievre also accused the Prime Minister of spreading misinformation about the state of the economy.
13: The Prime Minister instead spread misinformation. He told all of you that investment has been up the last two quarters. Well, this is a quote directly from the StatsCan report. Business capital investment fell 0.7% in the first quarter of 2026, the fifth consecutive quarterly decline. And so the Prime Minister, once again, is failing the Canadian people.
10: That's Pierre Poilievre speaking about Mark Carney's first comments on the recession or technical recession. Another story we're following is, of course, the federal minister for Canada-U.S. trade, Dominic LeBlanc, is traveling to Washington today for a meeting with the United States trade representative. With less than a month to go now before the July 1st deadline for the CUSMA review. Well, Dominic LeBlanc has company. A CTV National News correspondent, Abigail Beeman, is in D.C. for us today. What's the latest, Abigail, on the ground in Washington?
14: Hi there. I wish that Dominic LeBlanc had company with me, but unfortunately we're not even being told what time he is going to appear here. But myself and a number of our Canadian media colleagues are staking it outside the United States Trade Representative's office, where I have been for several hours now. And I saw Ambassador Jamieson Greer head into the office, and presumably that will be where Minister LeBlanc has his meeting later today. But at this point, we're not even being given a time for that meeting other than that it is today. We did see this letter come from LeBlanc this morning to his Mexican and American counterparts, officially stating Canada's position that Canada is recommending a 16-year review of CUSMA. And there are sort of like a million details in how this review process works and the July 1st deadline and the ins and outs of that. But that's sort of like the big ticket item there, the 16-year review. Would be a renewal. Would be the long form of the game.
10: What's at stake for Canada right now? Because the July 1st date will come, and but where there's still years left in the agreement. So what's at stake in the immediate term, Abigail?
14: Yeah, that's a question that can be answered in a few different ways. We heard from one trade expert at Canadian Senate Committee either last week or the week before, who said it's not so much the July 1st deadline as it's the end of July deadline, when a number of the 10% tariffs is up for renewal, and what the U.S. president decides to do there will make a big difference. But most people are worried about perhaps not, you know, July 1st as a date, but what happens to Kuzma in general. And I can tell you that there was a delegation this morning, sort of coincidentally or not, with the July 1st date coming, but that it happened today, the same day as LeBlanc's meeting, a delegation of about half a dozen representatives from Manitoba who came to meet with other people at the USCR, not with Ambassador Greer himself, but with some other top-level officials here, stating, you know, Manitoba's interests, concerns, reiterating, you know, Manitoba's position. And we spoke with business leaders, the head of the Port Council there, talking about how they, you know, believe that they were able to get that message across about what Manitoba is able to provide. So just sort of a snapshot that this really impacts people right across the country in all manners of industry. And there is really so much attention on this Canada-US-Mexico free trade agreement.
10: Well, I want to keep you busy while you're loitering, so I have two quick questions for you. The president announced some tweaks to the tariffs impacting Canada's steel, aluminum, copper sectors. So what's changed, Abigail?
14: Yeah, I reached out to quite a few experts on this one, because as with some executive orders, it's not always immediately clear on how this will apply, and also in terms of what's covered under CUSMA, what's not covered under CUSMA. The Canadian steel producers tell me that they believe that it's limited in scope and application for Canada. There is some adjustment where we see some tariffs coming down, but then there's also new tariffs where you have to factor the specific U.S. content into the tariff calculations. I'm just looking through my notes there. I had a good quote I liked from a trade expert, Adam Taylor, who told me that Washington is trading the blunt instrument of blanket tariffs for a precision-guided magnet designed to pull manufacturing investment out of Canada and drop it directly into the American Rust Belt. So he describes it as sort of like the Buy American trap. But the top line that I'm hearing from among the different people that I've spoken to is this won't have a huge impact at the end of the day on the already punishing situation that Canadian industry is facing.
10: Well, and the president being the president, Abigail, tweeted last night again about the 51st state. So that would seem helpful as we head into these negotiations. Anything to be read into that, or is that just the president being the president and putting the spanner in the mix?
14: You know what? It's pretty wild. I think that, you know, we've been speaking for 6 minutes and we're only

0: Carney go to New York last week and invoke that MAGA phrase, talking about making American great again. And then there was sort of a positive reaction from the American ambassador, and people thought, oh, is there a change in tone here? But then it seems that the president saw something about reporting around whether Canada is or is not in a recession with these two back-to-back slightly shrinking quarters, and then used that as an opportunity to promote the 51st state idea. So he was slammed back pretty hard by Ontario Premier Doug Ford, as one example right out of the gate. If I had an opportunity to ask Dominic LeBlanc anything today, then I'm sure that that will come up. But if I see or hear of him, well, for sure, let you know.
1: All right. Appreciate the time, Abigail Beeman, CTV News national correspondent. You can watch Abigail's reporting on this story throughout the day. All right. When we come back, we've got Eric Hamm. He's going to talk about Dominic LeBlanc's trip to Washington. We've got a report from the Canadian Anti-Monopoly Project. We've got John Koltz on our daily debrief panel, and so much more. And at the very end, our friend Gord Wilson is going to join us to preview the Stanley Cup Finals. Carolina takes on Las Vegas. You're going to watch two good teams. We shall see. But when we return, Eric Hamm, CTV News, U.S. political analyst.
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1: Tim Power sitting in for Vashi today. Well, let's get back to talking about trait. And to help us do that, we've got our friend Eric Hamm, CTV News U.S. political analyst. Eric, this may not be as exciting as the MMA match planned for the White House lawn. And we'll get to that after, but maybe it turns into it. Who knows? So Dominic LeBlanc is supposed to meet Jameson Greer this afternoon. In advance of Mr. LeBlanc having that meeting, he's called on U.S. and Mexico to renew the trade agreement for another 16 years. He talks about all the benefits that we've accrued and all sides are accruing. How do you think that letter's going over today, Eric?
2: Well, we have already gotten a sense of where the Trump administration is on the trade agreement. President Donald Trump has made clear he's openly hostile to Canada. He continues to make clear, at least from his perspective, that Canada has taken advantage of the United States. And that is why we have seen punishing tariffs from the United States towards Canada, because President Donald Trump now believes that he is righting decades of wrong, even though statistic after statistic continues to show that that NAFTA and the USMCA that the president himself negotiated during his first term have been a boon to the entire region, U.S., Mexico, and Canada. And so I think with all of that in mind, I think we're going to continue to see the administration attempt to try to extract leverage in these talks with the threat of possibly walking away in hopes of creating greater imbalance towards the United States. Now, we know some areas where we have seen pushback from the United States has particularly been around the issue of dairy. That is certainly something that I think will be open for wider negotiations, but it does not negate the fact that what we're seeing right now is Canada continues to move away from the United States. That has created more, not less, tensions between the two nations. And I think there's going to have to be larger discussions about how to solve that rift. But I think it's very difficult considering the United States maintains this hostility towards Canada.
1: Do they have domestic support in the United States to continue to have this hostility towards Canada when, you know, there's such irritation in the United States among key constituents, American constituents, around booze not being on the shelves in Ontario? I mean, how much latitude does Trump have here, Eric, with your midterms coming up in the fall, to be as difficult as he has been?
2: Actually, he does not have. So there is no groundswell of support, not from Americans themselves, and certainly not from Congress. And when I say Congress, I mean both Republican and Democrat. We have to remember there was actual legislation or a resolution that passed both chambers in a Republican-controlled House and Senate that actually called for the dissolution of tariffs on Canada. And so what we are seeing from a large swath of lawmakers is that they want to see a status quo of relationships between the two nations. And also they recognize the importance of CUSMA. And I think they want to continue to see its continuation. And so the president, in many of his policies when it comes to foreign policy, is on an island in this instance. And I don't think he's going to get much support from lawmakers where he threatens to walk away from this deal.
1: So we did see last week our prime minister, as you know, was in New York, spoke to the Economic Club of New York, a very prestigious body. Donald Trump comes from New York. He still cares, as far as I understand, what people in New York who know him say and think. Any reaction to how that served as a preconditioning exercise for these meetings, given our prime minister taking a little bit, but not significant heat in Canada over the line about, you know, Canada can help make America great again?
2: Yeah, I saw where there was some pushback on that issue. And there are those who think that this is the prime minister throwing an olive branch to the Trump administration. However, I think that's something that fell on deaf ears with this administration. If you listen to Ambassador Hoekstra, the U.S. ambassador to Canada, if you listen to the U.S. trade rep, the Commerce Secretary, Howard Lutnick, there has been tremendous, tremendous disdain that we have seen since President Trump came into office, but even more so as negotiations have gotten underway and the deadline is quickly approaching. And I think what we're seeing here is President Donald Trump, I think, is going to continue to maintain a hostile stance because this goes beyond simply trade for the president. The president wants Canada to be a territory of the United States, much like Greenland, much like Cuba and Venezuela, quite frankly. This is what the president wants. And the president is, and he made clear that he wanted to try to degrade Canada economically, not militarily. Mm-hmm. And so I think that is the ambition that this president continues to maintain. And I think we will continue to see that level of enmity from the U.S. towards Canada under this administration.
1: Although it was interesting, Eric, you may not have seen it. Pete Hoekstra did say, oh, we can get behind what you're saying, Prime Minister. And then that quickly disappeared because, as you rightly point out, when it comes to the enmity, Donald Trump last night tweeted yet again, 51st state. And our Abigail Beeman from CTV said that was likely in response to the news that Canada's fallen into a technical recession. So the Canadian government's getting also some heat from the conservative opposition in Canada for no progress on the CUSMA front. But as I hear you, it almost seems like the waiting game is the best approach if you can't get anything real from the Trump administration. What's your take on that?
2: You know, I do believe that there will eventually be an agreement between all three nations. And the reason why is while we see that Canada has technically fallen into a recession, if you ask many Americans, they would actually say the same thing about the United States. The president is acutely aware of that. His approval ratings continue to fall. We are seeing that as we move further into the summer months, gas prices are going to rise exponentially. The war in Iran continues to be deeply unpopular. And now more than ever, President Donald Trump needs a win. He needs to be able to at least showcase to the American people that he understands and feels what they are going through. Iran is going to be a very tricky issue because there simply are no good avenues for the president on that front. Where he, however, can actually showcase to the American people that he understands their plight and he's willing to do something about it is by fostering and the CUSMA agreement, because that has still and remains beneficial to the United States. Continuing to slam the Gordie Howe Bridge that connects Canada to the United States from Michigan to Ontario. The president needs to also back off of that stance. Michigan is extremely important and integral to the president's political operation in the fall. And so I think this deal is basically low-hanging fruit for the president. Why he continues to make this, I think, difficult for himself only speaks to, I think, the paralysis and the misunderstanding that the Trump administration has towards the relationship, but more importantly, towards the dependency that the United States has on Canada as well.
1: Well, Eric, I know you're going to be going to UFC 250 next Sunday, so you can give us some coverage on that. So here's my suggestion. Let's have John Bones Jones fight GSP, our Canadian superstar, George St. Pierre. Whoever wins, they get to negotiate the deal to the best interests of their country. How do you think that would go over with the president?
2: Good luck with that. But even if you guys were able to win that, President Donald Trump would still, I think, throw a wrinkle in the ointment.
1: Well, we'll let GSP have a go at him. Good to have you, Eric. Appreciate your time as always.
2: You bet. Always a pleasure. Thanks so much.
1: That is Eric Ham, CTV News, U.S. political analyst. Yes, and if you didn't know about it, USFC 2050 on the South Lawn of the White House next Sunday. All right. When we come back, the Anti-Monopoly Project. Stand by for that.
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4: Good morning, I'm Lisa Best with your CFAX 1070 News to 9:30. Canada has sent a letter to the U.S. and Mexico recommending that the three countries renew the Continental Trade Pact.
5: The letter from Canada-U.S. Trade Minister Dominic LeBlanc is required as part of the mandatory review of the Canada-U.S.-Mexico Agreement on Trade. LeBlanc is set to travel to Washington today to meet with U.S. Trade Representative Jameson Greer. While official trade negotiations between Ottawa and Washington have yet to begin, the United States and Mexico have started their negotiations. U.S. President Donald Trump has criticized the trade agreement by calling it irrelevant and saying it may have served its purpose. Greer has also said he'd be open to two separate bilateral agreements, but has noted that there's aspects of the agreement that work very well. Kelly Malone, The Canadian Press, Washington.
4: Now, while official trade talks between Ottawa and Washington have yet to begin, Canada has sent that letter. The letter asks the Trade Minister, Dominic LeBlanc, requiring a part of the mandatory review on trade to with Canada, Mexico, and the U.S., known as CUSMA. LeBlanc, expected in Washington to meet with the U.S. Trade Representative Jameson Greer. We'll keep you posted on what happens next. But the Prime Minister has defended his government's economic policies in a brief statement before joining the weekly cabinet meeting in Ottawa. Mark Carney says Ottawa is in the process of laying the foundation for a more independent, resilient economy. And subsequent data will be uneven and show weaknesses as plans take shape. He says there are positive signs in the latest economic report, including increased business investment and housing income growth outpacing inflation. Carney's remarks come as Conservative leader Pierre Poilievre calls for an emergency debate on the economy, saying there's a recession and people are struggling to afford food and shelter. Fighting Mosquitoes with Mosquitoes is getting some traction. Google parent company involved in healthcare research now requesting federal approval in the U.S. to release millions of these little bugs in California and Florida on purpose. Scientist Eric Caragata explains why.
6: They put this bacteria into the mosquitoes and it makes them sterile. If they go and mate with wild female mosquitoes, there's very few progeny in the next generation. If they do this on a large enough scale, the mosquito population is going to crash. They're fighting mosquitoes with mosquitoes.
4: But no word on how it'll affect other insects and animals that actually feed on mosquitoes on a regular basis. Your CFAX weather forecast, mainly sunny today up to 25, partly cloudy tonight. Winds becoming west 20 near midnight, but still gusting to 60 along the Juan de Fuca Strait overnight, a low 11. Tomorrow, mix of sun and cloud, gusting winds to 60 along the Strait, a high 23. Sunshine 19 on Thursday, and mix of sun and cloud, chance of showers Friday, high 18.
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1: Tim Power sitting in for Vashi. Let's turn our attention now to the issue of AI in Canada. This week, we expect the federal government to release its long-awaited national AI strategy. The federal minister for AI, Evan Solomon, had this to say about the strategy on his way into a cabinet meeting this morning.
2: Well, looking forward to releasing the strategy this week. It'll be on, as the Prime Minister said, it'll be this week. Thanks for asking. It'll be lots on trust, lots on empowering workers, lots on building Canada. You'll see the details later this week.
3: Canadians' trust is very low compared to other countries. How will you increase it?
2: Yeah, we'll talk about that in the strategy. There's lots of ways that we will make sure that we're protecting Canadians' privacy, their data, children, making sure Canadians are empowered to build the trust. Trust, absolutely vital. Absolutely vital.
1: Ahead of the release of that strategy, a new report is warning Canada is overly reliant on American big tech firms for cloud computing services. According to the Canadian Anti-Monopoly Project, Amazon, Google, and Microsoft control 85% of the cloud computing market in Canada. The report says isn't only an issue for competition, it also has implications for Canadian AI sovereignty, a key priority for the federal government. Curtis McCord is a policy analyst at the Canadian Anti-Monopoly Project and a co-author of the report. Curtis, how are you today?
4: I'm great, Tim. How are you?
1: I am grand. Before we get into the report, just give people a sense of who is part and parcel of the Anti-Monopoly Project.
4: So the Canadian Anti-Monopoly Project is a kind of think tank. We're focused on issues of market control and consolidation across all different sorts of markets. So we have a weekly newsletter where we talk about the impacts of market concentration on affordability. We regularly engage with the CRTC and the Competition Bureau, and we do some more research projects as well, and engage a network of fellows to kind of bring issues of market concentration and the effects of that on people's everyday lives to more Canadians.
1: And tell us the report that you helped co-author. What were some of the key findings or directions?
4: Well, I think the situation we kind of describe is one where Canada's kind of businesses and government are really dependent on a few U.S. providers for what we could consider key infrastructure, the kinds of cloud computing and data centers that where they store all their information, how they access it, where they're kind of hosting their businesses, where they're hosting their operations, and where they're running that from. And, you know, this has kind of engendered a lot of, problematic kinds of behaviors in the market. It means that buyers like the government or businesses have a lot less leverage when it comes to negotiating the terms, and it stifles kind of competition in that. In the scope of the kind of coming AI policy, that kind of dependence, it can be easily extended from cloud computing to AI. It could even make the problem a lot worse. So we're really interested in finding a way to kind of lessen that dependence over time by reintroducing competitive pressures into the market.
1: Now, it seems the government may be hearing, whether it's you or others, there was a report yesterday in the Globe and Mail, Connor, as you know, that said one of the things they're looking at in the AI report when the announcement finally comes forward is something called the Canadian Tech Growth Fund that will help support Canadian companies who are in this space. Is that the sort of thing you would like to see more of and more investment in?
4: I think investment is good and one thing, and it'll certainly be an important part of the government's strategy, but they also need to think about the kind of underlying market conditions and the ability for that investment to translate into something that's durable, that serves Canadians, that kind of makes things a little bit, you know, keeps things in Canada, that makes it easier for us to build the things that we want for each other and not be subject to kind of the whims of these big monopolists. So investment is good, but it also needs to be tied with the kinds of competitive interventions that we kind of explore in the paper.
1: Yeah, you talk about AI sovereignty, and you do make the point, and I think many would recognize that whether they're deeply immersed in AI or not, that we do have prominent American players here. We did have, we did see this sovereignty agreement, the Sovereignty Technology Alliance between Canada and Germany. We saw our big player in the Cohere and their Alpha company sign a strategic agreement. Where do those things fit in your analysis?
4: So because so many of the contracts and so many of the deals, so much of the technology is reliant on a few firms, it really makes sense, I think, for the government to be looking for people who are in, for other governments who are in similar situations. And it's not going to be that, like, Europe is definitely dealing with the same issues as Canada right now, where they see this kind of reliance on these companies as problematic, where they're looking to figure out ways of, you know, boosting their own companies, but also in kind of like lessening that dependence over time. So it's smart to look at that. And there's a big opportunity, I think, you know, we really try to focus on interventions like trying to make the ecosystem and the infrastructure that these technologies run on, this cloud computing, we want it to be interoperable, so that when you make a contract, when you're building your business with like a single infrastructure provider, that you can move away from that provider if they're not offering a competitive service, or you can use multiple vendors, or you can mix and match between different technologies and vendors, and it all runs fine.
1: Curtis, one of the things we're hearing in advance of the AI strategy, we're hearing a lot of things, mind you, I will have to wait and see what it does turn out to be, is this tagline, AI for all. What should that really look like?
4: Well, who knows what it's going to be? But really, I think a lot of the problems that we've kind of noted, and I think the root of a lot of mistrust that, you know, we've just been speaking about, like a lot of that is probably tied to market concentration and the idea that it's actually just a few really powerful companies who control all this technology, and it seems like they get to say to people what's going to be built and what it's going to do. And unless the government thinks about how we're going to make it so that these technologies are, you know, available to people in their everyday lives to make their lives better, or to people who want to innovate and create products and services that are, you know, provide a benefit to Canadians, unless we can have a real national and social conversation about what this technology is going to be used for and how we're going to build it, then we're not going to be able to talk about AI for all, because we really don't have a way yet of involving people in these decisions. And it would be really nice if the government's policy had a comprehensive roadmap for that.
1: Just on that, you probably experience this more often than I do, because this is your space and you're writing important things about it all. But I think when people hear you and I and others talk about AI, there's a large segment of the audience that feels intimidated, because it can be overwhelming. Technology, regardless of your age, your experience, your place in life, can be an overwhelming thing. And we're about to get this significant AI strategy. What should the average person who's listening to you and I speak be asking of their parliamentarians about AI sovereignty, about the AI strategy, that would help them get what is best for Canada?
4: That's a great question. And it's a really complex topic with a lot of different aspects. From our perspective, what we need to be asking is whether we're going to be able to see a few players dominate in this space, or whether we're going to see these technologies be kind of more open for people to choose what happens. We're going to be very interested in seeing how the government positions themselves on, you know, regulating the kind of consequences of implementing these systems, how things like liability or accountability are going to be decided, to make sure that we can kind of absorb some of the social effects that may kind of be engendered by these technologies and systems. And we should also be looking for a really thoughtful opinion of why they're investing the way that they are and why they think they're doing what they're doing. Because there's so much hype, and we really should hope that the government has thought very carefully about what's real and what's maybe not.
1: Perfect time to end, Curtis. Thank you. We'll look forward to many people having a look at the report. Curtis McCord, policy analyst, Canadian Anti-Monopoly Project. Back with more in a moment.
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1: Tim Power sitting in for Vashi. Let's talk some money. 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
1: Money. We just want to listen to that song a little longer, but I like talking to this guy, John Klotz. John is a certified financial planner with Northwood Financial and Investment Planning Council. John, I was talking to a peer of yours on the radio show I do in Newfoundland yesterday about the technical recession and the general advice, because you don't want to give specific advice right now, as to what he might be saying to clients. But before we went there, I want to ask you the same question I did. In your business, what does a technical recession mean practically, and in terms of the how you look at giving advice?
20: Yeah, firstly, Tim, always nice to be here. It's kind of funny to talk about a recession when the markets are up. I mean, if you look at the Dow, it's up over 51,000, the TSX over 35,000. But I mean, talking about a recession, protecting your portfolio in a recession isn't about predicting the future. It's about having a plan. So, what does happen to investments during recession? And I think your question is pointed. What the definition of recession is two negative quarters. But a recession, what happens in it? Businesses experience slower sales, consumers spend less, unemployment may rise, corporate profits can decline. And what happens is investors see these developments and stock prices fall often before recession begins. And I think, Tim, the key here is, markets are forward looking, right? By the time it officially is announced that there's a recession, the markets have already priced in the bad news. And I think this is one of the challenges that investors face is, they're getting all this bad news, so the market's falling, so it feels logical to sell. And then when markets are rising, it feels comfortable to buy. And unfortunately, that instinct, leads to sort of, selling low and buying high, which is what we kind of want to avoid as investors.
1: Yeah. It seems, though, there is, look, the politicians are focusing on the recession word, as they should. It's an important piece of data. Prime Minister's downplaying it because it's technical. The opposition leader is saying it's still a recession, and he's factually accurate with all of that. People in your space, though, as I'm seeing, the technical recession, not to get too in the weeds, is not a structural recession in terms of the way you look at it. Meaning, as you just said, you look at the markets, bank stocks are up, oil's up. There's a lot of things that are up. So as you look at that, and hearing what you just said, your advice now would generally be what to people if they're looking at their portfolio?
20: Well, I think the first thing is don't try to time the market,
1: That's, don't follow that's Stephen Harper's advice from 2008, John. Great buying opportunity. Although the market, the bottom had fallen out of the market then. It was a much different time.
20: Well, if you think about it, in 2008, that's a great one to think about, because what happens is when the market drops so dramatically, people sold and then they wanted to get back in, and they wait and they wait and they wait. And then finally, by the time they're comfortable to get in, the recovery's already taken place. So I feel with respect to investing, it's more important to focus on recovery than dips. Because you really want to participate. And I think the other thing that you really want to focus on as an investor to protect yourself, because, the key is it's hard to time these things. Economists get it wrong all the time. The portfolio managers, no one rings a bell at the bottom, right? And, and that's the truth, right? So, and imagine the individual investor, it's going to be problematic. So one of the things you can do to sort of soften the blows is be diversified. And everyone thinks this is owning lots of stocks. I think you want to diversify across all sorts of economies, Canadian equities, U.S. equities, international, you know, fixed income, cash reserves, infrastructure, real estate, alternative investments, mm-hmm. because they all act differently during different market cycles. You know, technology goes up or down compared to utilities. You know, energy has its impact versus telecommunications. So again, the key is to be diversified so you don't have those big swings. And,
1: I was going to say, it's interesting as it relates to what Harper said at the time. He said that he took a lot of political heat. In the long run, he turned out to be right because the S&P 500 went up significantly. You talked about the different type of investments. Will there be notes now coming out that you can buy that are reflective? Well, there's always a note that you can buy that's predicated on the market dipping and it going up, and it's a balance ratio and all of that. Well, what about those sorts of products?
20: Well, I think, you know, if you want to sort of seek out safety, basically, you know, what investors can find comfort in dividends and income, like dividend income mm-hmm. that can provide some psychological, feedback during all of this. You know, when markets are volatile, companies, that are consistently paying dividends will continue to do so. And I think that's really important. And things that do well, constantly are banks. You know, they spit out dividends, utilities, mm-hmm. telecommunications. I mean, good economy, bad economy, you're going to turn the water and the heat on. Good economy, bad economy, you're going to get in the car and drive on the highway. And they're not guaranteed, but they do allow for some sort of stability during these market downturns. And then I think there's the role of some fixed income components where, mm-hmm. you know, basically you can get into a diversified bond portfolio that will spit out some distributions. Now, bonds, as you know, because we've been basically in a bull market for a relatively long time, no one wants bonds. They're boring, right? But
1: they're not sexy, John. They're not.
20: They're
1: sexy.
20: They are not. But they hit. The recession hits, and suddenly the flight to safety is immeasurable. So you know, it's kind of planning for that rainy day. And I think the other thing that we can talk about is rebalancing. And mm-hmm. so let's say, you know, with all this volatility out there, you know, what you want to do is you want to have some sort of built-in rebalancing strategy because it goes against our grain. Like, so for instance, Tim, if you have like a portfolio that's say 60% stocks and 40% fixed income or alternatives or whatever, and mm-hmm. the equities drop down to 50%, the thinking of John C. Public is equities are down. I got to get out of this. But really a true rebalancing portfolio will be buying during those dips. And we'll be buying stocks, which goes against the grain of, our, mm-hmm. the way we're designed. So those are things that I think you consider. And there's some other secrets out there. I think, you know, the whole private market and alternative investments. Yep. Private credit's very attractive right now. You know, because it's focused on lending and income generation. Mm-hmm. And, you know, there's infrastructure investments that, you know, continue to generate income regardless of economic conditions. So you think about utility, transportation aspects, communication networks. These are things that private credit and private equity may create some opportunities or at least some downside protection diversification in those situations.
1: And I guess we have 30 seconds here, John. Don't change your risk profile in this environment, correct? If your risk profile, you know it, don't step away from it. I'd stay with what you know.
20: Yeah, so that's the key, right? Because what's going to happen is if you have a sound portfolio consisting of, you know, investments, companies that have strong balance sheets, low debt, consistent cash flow, strong management teams, and sustainable competitive advantages, good economy, bad economy, they're going to stick around. Like, they're going to be around, and you should say, I have a sound portfolio, the market's down in that situation.
1: All right, gotta leave it there. John, great to talk to you. Thanks for the advice and the help. Always a pleasure. When we come back, it'll be time for the Daily Debrief. Stand by for that.
3: 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And Canada hits the pitch against Bosnia and Herzegovina Friday, June 12th. 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
25: 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There's lots of local activities to choose from as Ocean Week continues locally, including an open house at the Pacific Biological Station that's up in Nanaimo. Fisheries and Oceans Canada Institute of Ocean Science spokesperson Steve Romaine was on CFAX earlier sharing details of what's on the slate tonight.
26: Tonight down at the Aurora Museum at 6:30, we have a chat on how to train your glider, an adventure with underwater robots. And then over at the Royal Victoria Yacht Club, we have a back-to-back double seminar. One is on marine debris and its origins, a look at the impacts of lost shipping containers. And the other one is looking beneath the surface at the impacts of commercial ship anchorages.
25: To come tomorrow on Thursday, there's a Canada Arctic Research Exposition event at Camosun and a talk at the Downtown Library in Victoria focused on youth and careers in ocean sciences. You actually get to talk to four different people who've made careers of it as they started out as teens. BC Transit rides, including Handy Dart, will be free in Victoria tomorrow to mark Clean Air Day, helping provide more environmentally options for transportation. The Government of Canada declared Clean Air Day back in 1999 as part of Environment Week. The goal, of course, to raise awareness about air quality and climate change and change the way we travel. BC Transit is delivering phase one of its electric bus project, which will see 125 electric buses across eight transit systems, including coming to Nanaimo and Victoria. It's dry out, and officials at Couch and Valley Regional District say water systems are moving to stage two water restrictions as of today. Shellwood and Dogwood water systems are moving to stage three. Stage two means all outdoor watering, including sprinklers and conventional irrigation systems, can go for 2 hours max, a day a week, designated day, between the hours of 7 p.m. and 9 a.m. Even number addresses can water on Wednesday, odd number on Sunday. Hand watering, for subject to daily maximum food, of course, ornamental gardens is allowed any day. Conservative leader Pierre Poilievre says support for Quebec separatism was wiped out under Stephen Harper's government, but polls show the movement has had steady support for decades. The Tory leader insists separatist settlements in both sentiment, that is, in both Alberta and Quebec have driven back the Liberals and their policies. Bloc Québécois House Leader Christine Normandin pointed that the Quebec elected a Parti Québec government, in 2012, where the federal Conservatives were in office. Normandin says Poilievre appears to be dodging questions about what constitutes a clear majority in the Alberta separatist referendum. She's putting forward a bill in the House of Commons today to repeal the Clarity Act, the legislation that gives the House the power to decide whether a proposed referendum question on separation is clear and whether a clear majority voted in favor of it. Poilievre was asked repeatedly today what he thinks of the Clarity Act, but would not answer. The U.S. president insisting peace talks are continuing with Iran at a rapid pace. He made the comments on Truth Social yesterday following reports that Iran is apparently stepping away from talks. Iranian military media states that reports that Tehran was ending negotiations and planning to fully blockade the Strait of Hormuz due to alleged ceasefire violations by the U.S. A new data from the non-profit Angus Reid poll finds a 68% of Canadians are adamant that it's government responsibility to heavily regulate AI and tech companies, even if doing so slows development. 16% disagree with that. They say government should leave tech companies to self-regulate. Many more are even skeptical of the government's ability to control and regulate and utilize AI. 70% say Ottawa should be cautious about adopting AI because the risk of the unintended consequences involved. On your markets, the rally underway. The TSX is currently in the green, 312 points to 35,047. And the Canadian dollar is up to 72.30 cents U.S. Your CFAX weather forecast, mainly sunny today, high 25. Partly cloudy tonight, winds west gusting to 60 along the one to Fuchs Strait overnight, a low 11. Mix of sun and cloud tomorrow, winds gusting to 60 along the strait, high 23, and sunshine Thursday, high 19, chance of rain on Friday.
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0: becomes challenging for the leader of the opposition. Are you essentially prosecuting your own country over what another country is doing to you? Is that the optics that you are going to feed into? And that, to me, is the risk of really trying to go hard on the government on the recession issue.
1: Yeah, Donald Trump continues to be the gift, at least for the prime minister politically, that keeps on giving, as you say. He flashes up something that distracts from the political debates at home, but we don't. We have got more to dig into when we come back with Sharon Najud and Jordan. We're going to talk about what is happening on this issue of QP attendance, and really, does it matter, or what else is at play? And Captain Canada in Alberta, who will that be? All coming up on the second part of the Daily Debrief now.
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1: Tim Power sitting in for Bashy, part two of our daily debrief with Sharon, Najud, and Jordan. And a little more than 4 months from now, Albertans will vote on a separation, in a non-binding separation referendum. Danielle Smith says she and her UCP party will be campaigning for the stay vote. Pierre Polyev has said the same. Today, the Globe and Mail reported that former Prime Minister Stephen Harper will also be campaigning against Alberta separatism this summer. What role does the federal government play? Prime Minister Carney, etc. Premier Smith will be traveling to Quebec City this week to meet with Quebec Premier Christine Fréchette. Smith was asked at a press conference yesterday if the two would talk about the issue of separatism. Here's what she said.
2: I think Madame Fréchette and I have similar interests, is how do we have more autonomy within a United Canada? That's our stated principle as a party, and it's her stated principle as the leader of the CAC. And so I think we'll have lots of common ground on that. I know that I've been inspired by Quebec on a number of different fronts in passing legislation like the Provincial Priorities Act and others based on legislation that I saw Quebec had. And I understand that they're developing their own Quebec Sovereignty Within a United Canada Act as well, based on some of the legislation we put forward. So I think that we can have a strong partnership between Quebec and Alberta.
1: That, of course, was Premier Danielle Smith. Jordan, I'm going to continue with my working theory that when you play with matches, you tend to get burned. What's Stephen Harper, your former boss, likely going to say this summer, and what role do you think he is going to play? Will it be a one-off speech? Will we hear more from him? Give us a preview of your thinking.
3: Look, I don't know if he's going to be out day to day holding rallies and those types of things, but knowing sort of how Stephen Harper has that quiet confidence in leadership, sometimes he does carry a very influential voice inside both the conservative movement and inside Alberta in general, and that kind of quiet confidence is something that I think will be very effective here. He'll be able to have those conversations. He'll be able to give, you know, a couple speeches here and there. I don't expect him to be going out doing media interviews day after day. That's, I just don't really think his style so much anymore. But he will certainly be a positive influence on this. He'll probably inspire some others to get involved. There's been some other former politicians.
1: Oh, we lost Jordan there. He'll be back in a moment. Sharon, your thought on Stephen Harper entering the conversation about Alberta's future in Canada?
4: I actually think it's important, putting like the partisanship aside. I think that it's important because, kind of like what Jordan was saying, former Prime Minister Harper has a certain voice that is respected amongst various crowds, including many of those who are probably potentially part of the movement in Alberta who want to leave. I think he brings this calmness and this tone and tenor that'll be helpful. I'm kind of with you. When you're playing with fire, like really in the middle of a open field, don't expect for things to stay contained. And I think all of the people like the Jason Kennys, the Stephen Harpers, they're kind of doing a bit of damage control here, right? They're trying to like tone this down because we actually don't know how far this is going to go. We know the rhetoric is out there and people are really pushing for this. And I don't know if Danielle Smith made the right decision in how she did this. I think her political future is being tested on either front. But having someone like Stephen Harper step in is a voice that I think will help temper it a bit.
1: Now, Jude, how, if you're Mark Carney, do you want to manage this and see this play out? Do you quietly want to encourage Stephen Harper to speak to Albertans, knowing, of course, there is a relationship between the current Prime Minister and the former Prime Minister, as the current Prime Minister was, of course, appointed to the Bank of Canada by the former Prime Minister? What dynamics do you think Mark Carney is looking to manage, and how is he thinking about where he inserts himself if he does?
5: Yeah, I mean, the Prime Minister has talked a lot about the need for national unity, and having someone like Stephen Harper and Prime Minister Carney speaking on the same side of this issue goes to that, you know, that point about unity. And I'm sure that's what the state campaign will want to show, people from across the political spectrum campaigning for a united Canada. And I think for both of those figures, I mean, they don't really have an option but to campaign for staying, because one is a former prime minister and one is the current prime minister. Of course, we're going to hear from them. I mean, when I saw that headline, though, I will say what it made me think about is like, How much is this going to also just magnify this conversation about Alberta separatism? Mm-hmm. It wasn't long ago when we were talking about, you know, the polling numbers and how this is a fringe group pushing for this kind of referendum, and that it, you know, the support isn't there. It is not broad enough for something like this. But now you're going to have the current prime minister, the former prime minister, other really prominent Canadians coming out and having to make the case for Canada to stay as one country. And I almost feel like that just, it goes to the point of, once you have this kind of referendum, you are giving so much oxygen to what appears to be a minority of the province. So I just wonder how these figures, whether it's Harper or Carney, you know, walk that fine line of making sure that they're having their voice heard, that they are using that their own political capital to sway things in the direction that they see fit. But at what point do you also, I guess, guard against fueling something that is growing beyond, I guess, beyond the size it should be at?
1: Jordan, just playing off that point Najud made, it's fascinating because it looks like a couple of the central figures in Alberta for the Stay campaign or Remain campaign, whatever it's going to be called, I'm sure it'll have a million different names depending on your perspective, are former high-profile members of the Reform Party, Jason Kenney and Stephen Harper. Is there some sweet political irony in all of this?
3: Well, I think they know best the grievances that Albertans have and some of the grievances that have spurned this movement in the first place. Look, yes, there's some extremists, of course, on the pro-leave side, but there are a lot of grievances that people in Alberta have after, especially after the last decade of their treatment by the Prime Minister Trudeau's government. So people like Stephen Harper, people like Jason Kenney, they're kind of tapped into that sentiment. And I think they're best to be able to respond to it. On the other hand, then you have people like Avi Lewis who should perhaps sit out this one because, I mean, when he goes out and says this entire group is just, you know, kind of, these are the hillbilly separatists and the Quebecers are the cool separatists, like that just does not play in Alberta, and that's just going to make the whole process a lot worse. So I think the ones that are talking on the pro Remain side are ones that should certainly at least understand the grievances that Albertans feel.
1: Sharon, you've run a lot of campaigns. If you were going to run the national Remain campaign, so those outside Alberta, just for the listeners, because there will be one in Alberta, what should it look like and what should it focus on? Or should there be one?
4: Oh, well, I kind of feel like there's no choice but for there to be one at this point to help temper it. And listen, if I was running it, I feel like I would probably do something similar to what the folks part of the Vote to Stay campaign were doing. The thing here is that, and this kind of goes back to what Jordan was just saying, like, we don't need the tone and tenors of the Avi Lewis's in these conversations. There are actual grievances that people in Alberta have. They are a province that has so much to offer and haven't been able to do so for a variety of reasons. And treating them like they're any different or like different, or calling them the hillbillies or whatever, it's not going to help. It has to be about one Canada, one nation, and ensuring that Alberta succeed, Canada succeed. So my message would be about bringing people together. I think people are underestimating how out of the park this could actually be with the wanting to leave, and I don't think that trying to alienate them more is going to help that. So I would take the same page as like the Vote to Stay, like the Solbergs and the Kennys and the Stephen Harpers are taking to make the case to stay and bring the temperature down. I don't think it's helpful to do anything otherwise.
1: Najud, 30 seconds for you on this. Where does Pierre Poilievre play in this?
5: Well, I mean, he's committed to campaigning for the state camp as well. But yes, how does he walk? I'm curious to see how he walks that line of, you know, acknowledging Alberta's grievances, including against Ottawa and potentially against Prime Minister Mark Carney, while also making the case that Alberta's best served by being part of this country. It's at times two contradicting messages, but there's a fine line to walk there.
1: Yeah, it's going to be fascinating to watch. Sharon, Najud, Jordan, thanks very much. Appreciate you being with us today. Great panel. When we come back, we're going to dive into Mark Carney's speech yesterday addressing anti-Semitism in Canada. What's the reaction? Stand by for that.
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7: Good morning. 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Canada sent a letter to the U.S. and Mexico recommending the three countries renew the Continental Trade Pact, CUSMA. Prime Minister Mark Carney told reporters in Ottawa today that the U.S. has separate issues with Canada and Mexico.
8: There's a series of issues, technical issues, that they have with Mexico, they have with us, which is why there's a bifurcated discussion. So 30 issues or so with us, more than almost 60, I think, with Mexico at current count.
7: His remarks come as Canada-U.S. Trade Minister Dominic LeBlanc prepares to meet with the U.S. counterparts in Washington, D.C. today. The U.S. president's at it again, commenting on an article about Canada slipping into a technical recession with the phrase 51st state. Ontario Premier Doug Ford sharpened his poison pen on social media, saying, "I can't believe I have to say this again, but Canada will never be a 51st state." Real GDP numbers out last week show our economy has stalled in the first quarter this year. That followed a drop in the last quarter of 2025, meeting some definitions of a technical recession. Authorities in Ukraine are reporting more casualties from mass Russian aerial attacks across the country. 22 people have now been killed, 136 injured. The assaults with hundreds of drones and dozens of missiles began overnight and continued throughout the day. Kyiv residents have been on the edge since Russia warned last week of a massive attack that was on the way. Ukraine's President Volodymyr Zelensky has appealed for more support from the U.S. and Europe. Meta Platforms plans to lay off nearly 2,300 workers in California, cutting 10% of staff.
9: That includes 74 workers at its Los Angeles office in Playa Vista and 2,200 at its headquarters in Menlo Park. Affected employees who learned of the cuts on May 22nd are expected to leave the company by July 22nd. There has been no word of additional company-wide layoff plans for 2026. Meta says it's part of a move to improve efficiency and to offset its investments in AI. I'm Daniel Martindale.
7: And of course, the puck drops on the Stanley Cup final later today. The Carolina Hurricanes hosting the Vegas Golden Knights for game one of the best of seven series. This game in Raleigh, North Carolina, so it starts at 5 our time. The Golden Knights coming off a sweep of the Colorado Avalanche in the Western Conference final, while Carolina took down the Montreal Canadiens, as we know, in the Eastern Conference final. That was a heartbreaker. Your CFAX weather forecast, mainly sunny today, high 25. Partly cloudy tonight, winds west gusting to 60 on the Juan de Fuca Strait overnight, low 11. Mix of sun and cloud tomorrow, winds west gusting to 60 again, and a high 23 expected.
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1: Tim Powers in for Vashi today. Prime Minister Mark Carney has announced a new advisory council to deal with the alarming rise of anti-Semitism in Canada. Speaking at a synagogue in Toronto last night, the Prime Minister said anti-Semitism and hate crimes toward the Jewish community have surged to levels not seen in the post-war period, noting incidents including the firebombings of synagogues and bullets fired at Jewish schools.
14: The horror and shame are global. Our actions must be local. And they start. They start with clearly admitting that Canada's civic compact is failing Jewish Canadians. And they extend to all Canadians, recognizing that if that covenant fails one of our communities, it fails us all.
1: Stats Canada reported in March an increase of reported hate crimes between 2018 and 2024 of 169%, from 1,817 reported incidents up to 4,882. The agency reported the sixth annual increase in 2024, though the increase over 2023 was just 1%. Hate crimes involving anti-Semitism nearly tripled from 331 reported incidences in 2018 to 920 in 2024. The Prime Minister says the government's new council will assess what is driving anti-Semitism in Canada and improve research and data collection on hate incidences.
14: I'm pleased to announce today the launch and the membership of Canada's new Ministerial Advisory Council on Rights, Equality and Inclusion. It will be chaired by the Minister of Canadian Identity and Culture, Mark Miller. The Council has a clear mission to combat racism and hate in all their forms and to guide the Government of Canada as part of our efforts to build a fairer, more just, more inclusive society.
1: To get some reaction on the Prime Minister's speech last night and what he has promised to do, we're joined by Noah Shack. Noah is the CEO for the Center of Israel and Jewish Affairs. Noah, great to have you today. Your initial reaction to what you heard from the Prime Minister last night?
15: Well, I think it's important that the Prime Minister gave a public address to the nation, acknowledging that anti-Semitism is a threat to all of us here in Canada, recognizing that the crisis of anti-Semitism, of the hate that is targeting Jewish people across this country, is specific, severe, and requiring a targeted response, and recognizing that Canada's civic compact is failing the Jewish community. It's an important moment for the Prime Minister to elevate this issue as one of national concern and priority, and it's imperative that this recognition is followed by concrete actions quickly and urgently in order to drive back these forces of darkness that are taking root all across this great country.
1: So this key element of what the Prime Minister spoke about last night in terms of government response, it seems to be this advisory council. Is that significant or important enough to guide federal response?
15: Well, there's definitely concern with regard to this advisory council. The challenge facing our country has been studied extensively, and immediate action rather than further deliberation is what's needed right now. It's important that this new body not delay or obstruct some of the urgent measures that are needed to protect Canadians from the extremists that are threatening our national security, the safety of our neighborhoods, and the Canadian way of life. And I'm hopeful that we won't see some immediate measures stopped as a result of process of setting up this council and getting it going. The bottom line is we need to disrupt the radicalization and terrorist activity that are increasing here in Canada, the harassment targeting the Jewish community, including the weaponization of public institutions like the Canada Revenue Agency, and confronting the sources of the radicalization that's taken root here. None of that requires a new council, and specifically, just to be very concrete, we've got a new anti-hate law that's moving through the Senate. We have existing laws that are on the books, and unfortunately, the laws are not being enforced consistently across this country. We need the federal government to use its convening power to bring together the provinces and ensure a consistent approach to upholding the rules of this country, the laws of the land, so that all people are protected from harm.
1: Do you see a difference between this council and what the previous government had, a special representative of the prime minister? What may make this, or is there, may make this more effective, or is it effectively the same? It's just called something else.
15: Well, the challenge that the previous government, one of the challenges that the previous government encountered along the way was relying on the special representative as the catch-all for mm-hmm. anything to do with anti-Semitism. And so it ended up not being the most effective way of advancing a whole of government approach. It became the place where everybody pushed off issues so that they didn't have to take responsibility or accountability for them themselves. And there's a temptation to do that with government. And so we definitely do not want to see that happen again. This council should not obviate the rest of government from continuing to push forward with urgency to address the crisis of anti-Semitism that we're experiencing. There are measures that across departments that need to move forward, it's imperative that they not be obstructed from doing so by this council.
1: I was reading some critiques of the Prime Minister's announcement last night, Noah, and one that has emerged, and I'd love your take on it, is that there was also some disappointment in the Canadian Jewish community that the Prime Minister and the Government of Canada has focused more of its criticism in the interpretation of the critics when it comes to the war with Hamas, between Israel and Hamas, on Israel and the state of Israel, and that continuing to do that creates problems here at home. What's your take on that?
15: Well, it's important to recognize the specificity of the anti-Jewish hate that we're experiencing skyrocketing across the country right now. And it's derived from the same anti-Zionist ideology that prompted Hamas to launch its horrific attacks on October 7th, the same ideology that is driving the Islamic Republic of Iran to drive terrorism all around the world, including here in Canada. People may not know that recent shootings at two Toronto synagogues, there's evidence that's been collected, an arrest has been made, that link those attacks directly to the Iranian regime. This is the anti-Israel hatred that is being meted out on Jewish Canadians because of our natural connection with Israel, Israel being the place where the majority of Jewish people in the world live, and mm-hmm. a place for which Jewish people have a tremendous cultural and spiritual affinity, is core to addressing the problem. And that needs to be recognized. It needs to be at the heart of it, so that those who are perpetrating this hate can't insulate themselves, can't hide behind criticism of Israel as a fig leaf. They're going well beyond criticism. They're promoting hatred and violence against Canadians. And that behavior needs to be addressed. These people need to be held accountable. And we have to ensure that Canada remains the country of peace, order, and good government, of which so many of us have been so proud for so long.
1: Have to leave it there, Noah. Thank you for your time today. Appreciate you joining us this afternoon. That's Noah Shack, CEO of the Center for Israel and Jewish Affairs. When we come back, talk a little bit about the Stanley Cup Finals.
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1: Tim Powers in for Vashi today. Time to talk a little bit of hockey and the Stanley Cup tonight. The Golden Knights take on the Carolina Hurricanes in Raleigh. First game of the Stanley Cup. Not a strange place for either of these teams to be, but the first time they've played each other in the Stanley Cup final. To talk to us about that, our friend Gord Wilson, TSN 1200 Radio in Ottawa. Gord, before we go there, though, I got to ask you about this. I was in Montreal last Thursday, and I was at a meeting of sports leaders, and it was at that meeting that the very, very sad news broke about Claude Lemieux dying. Subsequently, we all learned that the gentleman appeared to be struggling, took his own life, his brain's being donated to research. I, like you, I suspect, saw Lemieux years and years ago. He was a big game player. He was a star. He was a tough man. I think it just shocked and surprised so many people that his life was ending at 60. Your take on his death and what, if anything, this may mean in the hockey world and the greater sports world?
2: Well, shocking to say the least, Tim, and thanks for having me on this afternoon. And it is, it still has not settled in, really, when you think about it. And we're a week beyond his passing. I had the good fortune of crossing paths with Claude, a few times, a handful of times in a locker room. And if it wasn't asking a question, it was just taking part in a media scrum where my hand was in the traffic and listening to him and, answering questions, one after another after another. And these are the types of people and players who get asked an awful lot because Claude was as insightful a man as he was a hockey player. And obviously four Stanley Cups, tells the story, right? He had, he was the epitome of success and a will to win. So you combine that with how he has passed, and my goodness, it is, again, I'll come back to the word, shocking to say the least, and very happy that the Lemieux family has donated his brain to science, and CTE is a big, big part of what goes on in professional sport, not just hockey, but in professional sport. So, it's a huge donation for sure.
1: Yeah, I think we're all still processing it because for those of us over that period, 1986, to the time he finished his career, he was Mr. Big Game. But one of the players he represented as an agent, he was a multi-skilled guy. He's gonna see if he can be Mr. Big Game. Of course, Frederick Anderson, who also very devastated by all this, is the Carolina goalie. The puck drops tonight. Gord, what are you looking at as this series begins? I mean, is it Carolina's stifling defense against two very seemingly confident Vegas offense?
2: Well, I'll begin where you just ended, and that's with the goaltending. Frederick Anderson has put up some spectacular numbers en route to a 12-1 record in the nets for Carolina. Carter Hart, on the other hand, has won six in a row for Vegas, and he, too, has put up spectacular numbers. So at both ends of the ice, it's going to be very stingy defensive style hockey. I think I would give the edge, believe it or not, as far as team defense is concerned, to Vegas. They've got some big oak trees back there that really make it difficult to get to the front of the net. Carolina's just got I'm calling them a wet blanket team in that they have the ability to just stifle and suffocate a fiery team like Vegas. It'll be very interesting. A great defensive squad in Carolina against a really good defensive squad in Vegas, but they've got some high octane offense as well. So this should have the makings of a good series. I don't think the NHL, the major markets aren't represented by the or at the NHL Stanley Cup level, but I think it's going to make for a very good series.
1: So who may be more motivated here, Mitch Marner, for all the reasons the Ontario audience will be familiar with, or Rod Brind'Amour, who's always the bridesmaid as a coach? Who do you think is more motivated? And we can't forget Torts, but we'll focus on those two for the moment.
2: Yeah, it's a great question because they're both, you look back at the last 8 years of each's career and it's been a work in progress, right? For Brind'Amour as a coach, this has been an 8-year process to get Carolina to where it is tonight. You know, three times they've gone to the Cup or to the Eastern Conference Final, and three times have lost. They finally win with Brindamore Moore as their head coach. Mitch Marner, all those unsuccessful years in Toronto, not even getting past the first round, only the second round twice. I would say, on a scale, I would say it would be that one end would not be tipped over or on teeter totter. They'd be stuck in the middle. As far as motivation is concerned, feet dangling at either end of a teeter-totter in motivation effort, for sure. But it's a great comparison because both have an awful lot to prove.
3: Now, I know we're not allowed to talk nostalgia, according to Torts, but in the long history of the Vegas Golden Knights, they have been to the 8-year history, the Stanley Cup three times. They've got something they've got going there. What does Torts now leading this team mean, and what's he going to do next year, Gord? Is he going to join you and Dean in the booth? Is he going to coach the Oilers? I mean, what's up with Torts?
2: I may never get a word in if he joins us up in the broadcast booth. So fingers crossed that that doesn't happen. Look, he has 8 games left in the regular season, and he whatever he did, and I think part of what he did was not a whole lot. In other words, he said, I'm leaving it to the players. The players figure it out. Yep, and get out of the way. And they appreciated that. And that's not to say that Bruce Cassidy was in their way. He's a heck of a coach and a Stanley Cup winning coach who won't be out of work very long, that's for sure. But Torts has just been John Tortorella. The experience factor is there. His ability to deal with players, young and old, experienced, not experienced. He's just got that motivation button that he can push that helps push all the right buttons.
3: All right, we got about 90 seconds here. Players to watch other than Frederik Andersen and on Marner. Let's start with Carolina. Is it Aho? Is it Jarvis? Who are you looking to be big players if they're going to win?
2: Well, we should be saying Aho and Jarvis for Carolina, right? But instead we're saying Stanky. Logan Stankoven, and Taylor Hall, and Jackson Blake. I mean, that's their top line and has been through the first 13 games of their playoff experience, and it's been marvelous to watch, and it was that trio that beat Ottawa in 4. I'm guessing that their trend is going to continue. If Aho starts to get going and Jarvis starts to contribute and Svechnikov, they got a really good 1-2 punch. There's no question about that for the Canes.
3: Well, and quickly for the Golden Knights, the man held together by duct tape, Mark Stone and Jack Eichel, or are there others that we need to watch?
2: Well, Mitch, right? He leads the league in the playoffs in scoring, so Mitch Marner is going to be as dangerous can be. And I think, you know, in a very short period of time, I can say his supporting cast in Vegas is a lot more productive than the supporting cast he had or did not have in Toronto. So the three that we just mentioned, Marner, Stone especially, and Jack Eichel are three to watch for the Golden Knights.
3: Gord didn't really mean to fire shots, Toronto, but suck it up, Buttercups. You gotta live with it all. Gord, great to have you. Thank you. We'll look forward to chatting again soon.
2: Thank you, Tim. I appreciate the time.
3: All right, that's Gord Wilson, TSN 1200 in Ottawa, talking about the Stanley Cup. Thanks to Chris Viz, David Smith. I'll be back with you tomorrow here on the Vashi Capella Show. Thanks for listening.
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9: Good morning. I'm Steve Young with your CFAX 1070 news to 11 o'clock. Canada has sent a letter to the U.S. and Mexico recommending that the three countries renew the Continental Trade Pact, known as CUSMA. Prime Minister Mark Carney told reporters in Ottawa today that the U.S. has separate issues with Canada and Mexico. He talked about the tariffs slamming several Canadian industries.
10: The 232 tariffs that are on automobiles, on steel, aluminum, forest products particularly. And there we're looking to determine whether there's a possibility of a new partnership.
9: The Continental Trade Pact has helped to shield Canada and Mexico from the worst impacts of Trump's tariffs. The Prime Minister also pointed to positive signs in the latest StatsCan economic report, despite data showing Canada's economy has shrunk for two consecutive quarters. When asked by a reporter this morning whether he thought Canada was in a recession, Carney didn't answer directly. In his first public comments on the state of the economy since the report, he says the government plan to build up the economy is beginning to settle in. He added that work continues on getting major projects built and expanding non-U.S. trade relationships. A new report says three big U.S. tech companies control the vast majority of Canada's publicly available cloud infrastructure. Reporter Lisa Laporte has more.
11: The Canadian Anti-Monopoly Project says Amazon, Microsoft, and Google hold 85% of public cloud market share in Canada. The report lands as the federal government prepares to release its AI strategy this week. It's expected to include building a foundation for Canadian sovereign AI as one of its six pillars.
9: The Canadian Anti-Monopoly Project says while it's difficult to replace the kind of global services big American hyperscalers can offer, the government can step in and help create competition by making it easier to switch between providers. University of Victoria has a new president and vice chancellor. Dr. Rhonda McEwen was selected after a global search and will begin her five-year term in October. She held a similar post at Victoria University at the U of T and comes with more than 20 years of experience in post-secondary education. McEwen takes over from Robina Thomas, who served as acting president and vice chancellor since former president Kevin Hull announced his resignation in July of last year. McEwen is the ninth president in UVic's 63-year history. Lots of local activities to check out as Ocean Week continues. Fisheries and Oceans Canada Institute of Ocean Sciences spokesperson Steve Romaine was on CFAX earlier.
12: Tonight down at the Royal Museum at 6:30, we have a chat on how to train your glider and adventure with underwater robots. And then over at the Royal Victoria Yacht Club, we have a back-to-back double seminar. One is on marine debris and its origins, a look at the impacts of lost shipping containers. And the other one is looking beneath the surface at the impacts of commercial ship anchorages.
9: To come tomorrow and Thursday, there's a Canadian Antarctic Research Expeditions event at Camosun College and a talk at the downtown library focused on youth about careers in ocean sciences. Checking your numbers on the stock market, TSX is up 245 points at 34,980. Dow Jones up 152 at 51,231. The NASDAQ up 8 points at 27,095. The Canadian dollar up 1 basis point at 72.3 cents U.S.
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9: Weather forecast for Greater Victoria, sunny today, a high near 25, about 6 degrees cooler where the winds blow onshore, the UV index getting up there at 7. Clear tonight, becoming partly cloudy this evening with a low near 11. A mix of sun and cloud tomorrow with a high near 23. Sunny on Thursday as well with a high near 19. Right now in downtown Victoria, it's sitting at 22 degrees. I'm Steve Young. If it's happening, it's here on CFAX 1070. It's coming up to 11:05.
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7: morning. I'm Rob Buffum filling in for Adam Sterling. You are listening to CFAX 1070, and thank you for joining us. Could the BC Conservatives under their new leader, Carolyn Findlay, do more to polarize the province? That's the question of the hour. An independent MLA for Surrey-Cloverdale, Eleanor Sturco, is on the line to weigh in. If you want to call in and have a chat with us, feel free to call us at 250-386-1161 or text us at 71010. As I mentioned, our first guest today is Eleanor Sturco. Eleanor, welcome to the show.
13: Hey, thanks, Rob. Thanks for having me.
7: Yeah, I appreciate you doing this. I guess let's just start on Saturday night at about 7:02 when the BC Conservatives announced their new leader would be Carolyn Findlay. You're, like many of us, you're probably following this very closely, I'm sure. What was your reaction?
13: Well, you know, in some regard, I wasn't surprised. I think that Carolyn ran a strong campaign that appealed to the original base of the party, and you know, it was very tight between her and Caroline Elliott. So from my point of view, you know, I don't believe that that is bringing the party in a direction that makes them a credible alternative to the NDP. So of course I felt disappointed about that.
7: What is it when you think of Carolyn Findlay? Is she the leader of the five that you would be most disappointed by, or are there several leaders that didn't have the positions that you wanted? Or
13: well, I'll say this, Rob, is that Carolyn ran, you know, a campaign that was defined by the slogan "Stop the Liberal Takeover." You know, and I think that when I think about what is the best, you know, way of coalescing people in the province, it's when we don't exclude people. It's when we have a coalition of individuals who want to really address what are the key issues facing British Columbians. And in my mind, those are affordability, healthcare, and safety in the province right now. And, you know, not holding ideological purity tests and, you know, excluding people on the basis of what party in the past they supported. I think when you consider, Rob, that for 16 years, the BC Liberals governed successfully this province, there's a lot of people out there in British Columbia who would have identified as BC Liberal supporters, identified as BC Liberals, and who, for example, have never previously voted Conservative. And so I think to exclude people, to hold a purity test, to already be indicating that you desire to take the party in a direction that many people don't feel they can follow is not a recipe for being a credible alternative to defeating David Eby and the NDP.
7: Do you think that having Carolyn Findlay as the leader is going to pose a problem for them winning a general election?
13: Absolutely, I do. I absolutely do. And, you know, I can only speak on behalf of myself and people who've contacted me, I guess, directly. But, you know, this is not a party that I would be able to vote for. Despite having, you know, gone over with John Rustad in 2024, I was recruited on the premise that they wanted to have me join so that we, A, wouldn't split the vote with the BC United Party, that we would be uniting under one banner, and that because they wanted to bring people who would support a centrist point of view, which is what I represent, into the fold of the party to be able to gain their support. After the election, it very quickly became evident to me that that was certainly not the case, that, you know, it was my very first in-person caucus meeting where we were dealing with the 13 people who wrote that letter against me, said that I had breached the values by, you know, speaking in support of the resignation offered by a member of the Vancouver Police Board after making some controversial comments. You know, one of those people that signed the letter was Carolyn Findlay's husband, Brent Chapman. So, you know, they brought in ARPA into the legislature, which opposes gay rights. It opposes in vitro fertilization. They're strongly against people in the trans community. And I think that for the vast majority of British Columbians, they do not feel that those are the issues we need to be focusing on in a government. They want leadership that, like I said, is after those key issues affecting people the most: affordability, healthcare, access to timely healthcare, and safety on our streets.
7: I take it from your comments that you would not want to join the party if asked. Have you been asked to join the party? You're a prominent member of the opposition. You're now an independent, as we've discussed, but you were a very effective opposition, particularly on the public safety file. Have you been asked to join the party? Would you consider joining the party? Is that off the table?
13: I have not been asked. I did not expect to be asked. I haven't been a member of the party since February of this year. And if asked, I would not go. And I have to tell you, it's not about, Rob, those discussions about some of the issues that some people in the province are concerned about. I think that there is a place for, should we ask questions about whether or not, you know, in terms of medical transition, that we're doing the right thing by the youth in British Columbia. Sure, it's okay to ask those questions, but a real leader would be talking to medical experts, talking to doctors and people who actually have that knowledge, and not sitting in the backyard with Billboard Chris, you know, rage baiting on the internet and going for likes and shares. This is these are very, very controversial and sensitive issues that also have implications on the rights and dignity of people in this province. She has already shown us that in that regard, she's not a good leader. She's not someone who represents all British Columbians, and she's not up to the task of taking on David Eadie. And, you know, we need to steer away from radical agendas on either side. In my mind, David Eadie continues to be the radical activist that opposes the Olympics, the one that has overseen the taxpayer-funded drug trafficking that we've seen through his diversion of safe supply, decriminalization of drugs, you know, seeing growing chaos on the streets. And we need to make sure that we're avoiding that form of extremism as well. And so I really think there's a void in the center that really is calling out for some attention.
7: Well, let's talk about that. I wanted to know whether or not you've been approached by anyone to be involved in joining or forming a new party somewhere that might fill that void you just referenced.
13: Well, I've had quite a number of conversations with different people, different groups of people. As you know, Corinne Kirkpatrick and I have been friends for quite a while. We used to sit beside each other when we were both BC Liberals in the legislature. I've spoken to her. I know that the Centre BC is still a party that, you know, is here in BC. There's BC United continues to be a party. I've had conversations with a lot of people. I'm going to say right now there's nothing off the table in terms of, you know, the ideas that people are bringing forward and the passion that people have for really wanting change in the province. People are angry and upset with the way that David Eadie has seen this downward spiral of our economy and, you know, absolute decimation of some of our services while ballooning the deficit. And I think, though, that people are not wanting to bring in a government under Carrie Lynn Finley that is going to see us impacting things like women's rights to, you know, to abortion and healthcare, or relitigating things that have long been settled, like gay rights, marriage, things that on the social conservative side seem to have continued to emerge time and time again, and especially championed by Carrie Lynn Finley.
7: We're speaking with Eleanor Sterkel, independent MLA, former member of the BC United, and former BC Liberal when first elected. If you've got a question for Eleanor or you want to weigh in with a comment, please feel free to call us at 250-386-1161. I'm Rob Buffum, filling in for Adam Sterling today through Thursday. I wanted to pick up with what you were saying there, and I'm wondering, do you think, Eleanor, we're going to see when the ledge resumes, presumably in October, that there's going to, culture wars are going to feature prominently in things like question period, for example? We know that the NDP have come under heavy scrutiny for a record deficit. People are upset still about health care. Housing arguably has improved, but there's some significant issues that are bothering British Columbians, kitchen table issues. Do you think we're going to see that sidetracked by culture wars?
13: Well, I certainly hope not. But, Rob, you've been in the gallery at the legislature. You've seen some of the things that have been brought forward, for example, by Tara Armstrong. You know, I brought forward a point of order during debate just this spring. She used some Nazi rhetoric. That rhetoric was then defended by Jordan Keeley in his speech on the Comox Treaty. He spent a great deal of time trying to defend, you know, the words that she had said, which were inappropriate, and she was made to withdraw. And these are two people who endorsed Carrie Lynn Finley, and in her scrum on Saturday night at the leadership convention, she did indicate that, you know, she would like to see these individuals back in her caucus.

0: point of view, these are two individuals that she believes have a place in her caucus. Tara Armstrong has brought in bill after bill after bill this session that many of them have been voted against outright on first reading because they contain elements of discrimination within them. You know, wanting to get rid of the Human Rights Tribunal, wanting to abolish the Human Rights Code of British Columbia, and other things that, you know, really have gone against the dignity of other British Columbians. And in my mind, I mean, I couldn't imagine as a leader of a party not only accepting the endorsement of individuals like this, but then thinking it might be a good idea, and not divisive at all, to bring these people back into the caucus.
1: 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We're going to take a quick break for a commercial, but if you want to call in with any further thoughts, I've got a couple texts run by Eleanor when we come back, but do call us at 250-386-1161.
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2: Welcome back to the program. I'm Rob Buffum filling in for Adam Sterling. You are listening to CFAX 1070, and our guest at the moment is Eleanor Sturco, independent MLA for Surrey Cloverdale, former member of BC United, and a prominent member of Question Period in terms of holding the government's feet to the fire. Eleanor, thanks again for being here. Appreciate it.
3: Yeah, thanks for having me.
2: We've had a few people text in. I might throw those texts at you, but we also have somebody who called in. I'm not sure exactly what they want to chat about, but they had a question for you. Why don't we go ahead and have that caller weigh in here, if that's okay?
3: Sure.
4: We've got... Yes, good morning.
2: Good morning. How are you?
4: Yeah, sorry, Bob. Well, I'm doing fine, sir. Yeah, no, I didn't realize I was on air. Yeah, good morning to you, Eleanor, as well. Love your work. My question for you this morning, though, is do you believe that your position is going to help or hinder defeat the NDP in the upcoming election? Pretty simple question. I think there's a time to fight internally and so on and so forth. I obviously take the position now is not the time. I want to see the NDP defeated ASAP, and that's the target, and anything else is just noise to me. So that's my question for you, Eleanor.
3: Sure. Yeah, no problem. Well, you know, look, I agree that the NDP needs to go. We've seen our economy absolutely spiraling, multiple credit downgrades at this point. We just saw this morning what a significant problem youth unemployment continues to be in the province as well. And so I agree with you 100% on that. But one of the things that I'm very, very concerned about is defeating the government for a government that will actually hurt British Columbians. So switching over to a government led by Carrie Lynn Finley, one that would, push to abolish the Human Rights Tribunal, one that would really interfere with people's personal decision making, and continue to be distracted by putting forward legislation that really are culture war issues, not focused on the things that matter the most to British Columbians. So, you know, look, I have no intention of giving David Eby the opportunity to sneak in. I think that the Conservatives themselves have actually done that. They've actually strengthened David Eby's position by electing Carrie Lynn Finley as their next leader, because there are a number of people who they just can't stand the NDP right now, but they also wouldn't feel comfortable voting for a Carrie Lynn government. So we'll see. You know, if let's just say, for example, another party did emerge. I guess in the best case scenario, that party would be able to form government. And in another scenario, would that party be able to hold the balance of power? So regardless of who became the next government, they would be holding that NDP government, for example, to account and making sure that they are fiscally responsible and not irresponsible when it comes to things like drug policy and public safety. And on the other side, if it was a conservative government holding the balance of power to make sure that they're upholding the rights and dignity of other British Columbians.
2: I wanted to ask you, and thanks for that answer, I wanted to ask you your thoughts on somebody like Peter Miliband, because as we know, he was a contentious, heated, at times vitriolic leadership debate here and leadership contest. And Peter Miliband and Carrie Lynn Finley got into it during debates, and she made allegations that he would not be able to avoid a conflict of interest because his wife was Indigenous, and I think his son-in-law or daughter-in-law, along with his wife, had part-time employment with the Kamloops First Nation. So some pretty serious allegations that, you know, you could argue go to character, integrity, his family. Peter Miliband is the finance critic. He's a well-known member of the party. He was endorsed by somewhere in the range of five or more current members of the caucus. Are there going to be issues with, you're not a member of the caucus, and you've said you wouldn't join. Do you think there's going to be issues with current members of the caucus being repelled by the new leader and not sticking with it?
3: Well, I can't speak for them, of course, but, you know, I was actually really disgusted by the, you know, way in which Carrie Lynn Finley really, I think, insulted Peter Miliband, drew his family. family into the debate, which I think was wholly inappropriate. I've worked with Peter. I was proud to have worked with Peter in both BC Liberals, then we transitioned to the United, and then as a BC Conservative. And I think that he would have been a very qualified leader. And I think that he knows what it's like. When we were in the BC Liberals together, we did work with social conservatives and social liberals together. We worked as a free enterprise coalition of people. And so he has that experience of working with different individuals. And so I think, you know, does he get over this and work ultimately with Carrie Lynn Finley? I mean, that's for him to decide. I'm not sure how I would have necessarily reacted to that and how you would be able to move forward. But again, I mean, he does have that experience from the past working with people from different backgrounds, like I said. But, you know, I've never seen a personal attack on Peter like the one that Carrie Lynn really launched during that debate.
2: We've got, Eleanor, we've got somebody who texted in. We've got a few texts. I'll read one out to you. They say, and it dated back to earlier in our conversation, we're speaking with Eleanor Sturco, independent MLA for Surrey Cloverdale. This person wants to know, could you name any province or territory in Canada with a conservative government that has made abortions or gay marriage illegal, or are you just fear-mongering, they're saying? What's your reaction to that?
3: Well, you know, here's the thing is that it's not necessarily about making abortions illegal. It's about where you put your funding. Are there other ways that you can impact people's access to the services that they need to stay healthy and safe in British Columbia by reducing funding to those things? Of course you can. That's my fear. And if you want to call that fear mongering, you know, of course that will be your opinion. But I can tell you as a member of the LGBT community and as a woman, I have deep concerns with the way in which they would administrate healthcare and the way in which they would administrate things like the Human Rights Code of British Columbia. Carrie Lynn Finley, for example, has championed Barry Neufeld, who had a judgment against him. You know, I find that very, very concerning. I think that we need a government that stays focused on the top issues. And those issues are your access to timely and effective health care, your ability to afford your life in British Columbia, and your right to be safe in the communities. And the rest of it, especially with respect to things like access to abortion and MAID, for example, those are handled at the federal level. But don't kid yourself. Provincial governments absolutely have a role to play in ensuring that those services are funded and that women across this province have access to them.
2: Was Saturday night's result a bullet dodged by the NDP? I get the sense that some NDP members are quite happy that Carrie Lynn Finley is the new leader of their official opposition and maybe a polarizing person. What's your thoughts?
3: I think that this does breathe new life into David Eby. It also raises the risk of an election. We'll have to wait and see, obviously. You know, Rob, of course I come on here. These are my opinions. I'm expressing, my view based on my experience in the legislature and my own, moral stance on the issues, my own personal values. We'll have to see what the polls say and whether or not the majority of British Columbians will support Carrie Lynn or whether or not people are a little bit concerned with the fact that she, by her own words, excludes liberals from her, her party, from her tent.
2: We are winding down on time, but I wanted to ask you, you mentioned earlier that Corinne Kirkpatrick had been in touch with you. Of course, she's the person who is a former BC United, former BC Liberal colleague of yours who has formed a new party, Center BC. What's the likelihood we're going to see Center BC get the infusion of some people like yourself and or Amelia Boltby, maybe, other members of the current Conservative caucus?
3: Well, I don't know. You know, Rob, there's so much in flux right now. All I can say is that there's a lot of people having a lot of different discussions. It would be nice to see people who want to see a new vehicle come forward, someone that they can vote for, someone that represents people who, are centrists, people who really just want to focus on the core issues, and to get those people together in some way. You know, I'm not taking anything off the table at this point, but right now I'm an independent. I'm proud to serve my community as an independent. I think I've still been able to be relatively effective as an independent and be a voice for my community. So my core focus is continuing to make sure that Surrey Cloverdale residents and other British Columbians have what they need on a daily basis and fighting for that. But I am open to having those conversations about what might be next.
2: Well, let me ask you, we only have less than 30 seconds, so this may be a yes or no answer. But one of our listeners wants to know, if an actual Liberal Party were to be established, or I guess reestablished in BC, would you be willing to lead it? 15 well, seconds or less.
3: Very flattering. Like I said, nothing's off the table. I'm open to having discussions with people who want to move this province forward in a progressive way.
2: Well, thank you for your time, as always. That was Eleanor Sturco, MLA for Surrey-Cloverdale, who's an independent, but says there are rumblings she's hearing about forming a new party in the shadow of Saturday night's result. Thank you, Eleanor.
3: Thanks for having me, Rob. Bye.
2: Bye-bye. We're going to take a quick break now for the news, and when we come back, we're going to talk about youth unemployment in BC.
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6: I'm Steve Young with your CFAX 1070 news update. Metro Vancouver is imposing Stage 3 water restrictions next week after an early deployment of Stage 2 bans failed to curb high usage in that region. The regional district says the tougher bans will begin next Monday, prohibiting all lawn watering, including the use of sprinklers and soaker hoses, as well as pool filling and vehicle washing, with few exceptions. Metro Vancouver Chair Mike Hurley says in a statement that the restrictions are being put in place due to a combination of warm and dry weather, low snowpack levels, and the construction of a water supply tunnel in Stanley Park. The district says about 1.2 billion liters of water is used daily, with a spike of up to 50% expected as warm June weather arrives. Metro Vancouver historically sees daily water usage exceed 1.4 billion liters in June. I'm Steve Young. If it's happening, it's here on CFAX 1070.
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2: Welcome back to the program. I'm Rob Buffum, sitting in for Adam Sterling today through Thursday. You're listening to CFAX 1070. A new report from the British Columbia Business Council suggests the province's youth labor market has deteriorated in the past 7 years, with fewer young people working. And it warns that headline unemployment numbers may be understating the problem as more youth become discouraged and stop even applying for work. Report author Jairo Yunus is on the line now to get into it. Thanks for joining us.
16: Thank you for having me, Rob.
2: Yeah, tell me, as a starting point, what is the general conclusion from your report when you look at youth unemployment in BC?
16: Yeah, well, what we found is that young British Columbians trying to find a job right now or a summer job right now, they are facing one of the worst labor markets we've seen in over two decades. And we found that since 2019, BC has seen fewer young people working, more young people unable to find jobs, and unfortunately, a growing number who are now discouraged and have stopped looking altogether.
2: We're talking with Jairo Yunus, who's with the Business Council of BC, who's come out with a report that shows that youth unemployment in the province is in a relatively historic low point at this stage, or in trouble, I should say. What's behind us? What are some of the factors that are contributing to the problems with youth unemployment?
16: Well, we saw that three things happened at the same time in BC, and each one made the other worse. So the first one is something that we've been raising the alarm for years at BCBC, and it is weak private sector job growth. So the private sector in BC has barely hired since 2019, 2 to 4% growth compared to, say, 40% growth in the public sector. And as you know, Rob, it's important because that's where young people get their first job, right? Think of restaurants, of coffee shops, of bars, of retail stores. So that's one thing. At the same time, BC absorbed a huge wave of temporary residents and international students who compete for those exact same entry-level positions. And finally, BC is a very high-cost jurisdiction for entry-level employers. We have the highest minimum wage. We have the second highest payroll tax burden. And if you're a coffee shop owner or a bar owner, you know how onerous and regulatory our permitting system is. So you end up in a situation where you have more people competing for fewer positions that cost more to create. And the young workers, which are the ones with little experience and a shorter resume, they are the first ones getting squeezed out.
2: We are speaking with Jairo Yunus, the Director of Policy with the Business Council of BC, and we're talking about youth unemployment that is in rough shape right now. Are you able to put this in some kind of historical context? How bad is the landscape out there currently for young people looking for work, or maybe not even looking for work, but how bad is that landscape?
16: Yeah, so let's start with employment growth. So since January of 2019, youth employment is down 14% in BC, while most provinces saw gains. So we are an outlier when it comes to youth employment growth since January 2019. Now, our youth unemployment rate has hit levels we haven't seen outside of the pandemic since the global financial crisis of 2008 and 2009. So that tells you a little bit of how dire the situation is. And then finally, the share of young people that are either employed, so have a job, or they are available and looking for a job. So that means that they are participating in the labor market. They are part of the labor force. That share of young people has fallen to its lowest point since 2002. We went from having the third highest labor force participation rate for young workers in Canada to dead last. So that tells you a little bit of some of the longer term trends that we're seeing and how unusual this combination of very high unemployment and very low participation is in BC. We've only seen this happen three times before: early 2000s, the aftermath of the global financial crisis, and the pandemic. And unfortunately, we're seeing that right now as well.
2: Devil's advocate, and I don't think this will land well, but the three times you mentioned, I mean, we're looking at 2002, we're looking at following the 2008 crisis as well as the pandemic, so, you know, 2019, 2020, 2021 kind of thing. Those are three times in the last 25 years, so this isn't like a complete outlier, though, is it?
16: So are the share of young people that are participating in the labor market, so that's around 60%. So that means that 40% of young British Columbians are not participating at all in the labor market. That's the lowest reading we've had in the data set that goes back to 1977. So it happened once again. It happened once in December of 2001, and it happened right now in March of 2026. So the share of young people that are either employed or looking for work is at its lowest point it's ever been since December 2001. And even if you go back into the data set from the 1977, which is the earliest available data that we have from StatCan, it is the lowest reading.
2: So it is significant from a historical perspective. How do you explain the decline in young people even applying or looking for work?
16: Yeah, I mean, if you're a 19-year-old in Surrey or in Kelowna, you've applied to every restaurant and retail store in your neighborhood, You haven't heard back. Your friends are kind of in the same boat. You hear these horror stories of young people spending 3 to 6 months to 8 months even looking for a job and without getting a response. At some point, as a young person, you stop asking, where should I apply? And you start asking, why bother? And that's the discouraged worker effect that we talk about. So a generation of young British Columbians are at risk of falling behind, not because they don't want to work, but because the labor market is not giving them a chance. And unfortunately, that's a problem for them, of course. But it's also a problem for their families. And it's a problem for the province as well.
2: Yeah, I have a 15-year-old and a 13-year-old, so this is not far off. What are these young people doing if they're not even applying for work? Are they sitting at home on the sofa eating chips? Or
16: so we can't infer anything from the data, but usually when we see this decline in participation, usually young people just go back to school or they spend more time at home or relying more on their parents' income. And that's unfortunately because, as you know, Rob, a first job is where you kind of learn your skills. You know, you start building your resume. You learn how to work with other people. You show up on time. It's where your earning potential starts because research consistently shows that young people who spend a lot of time, extended periods of time, outside of the workforce end up earning less for decades afterwards. They also have a harder time staying consistently employed later in life, and they're more likely to rely on government support instead of contributing to the tax base, which young people are. Young people are net contributors to the tax base. They pay more in taxes than what they consume in public services. So every year that goes by, without these young people getting a foot in the door, the hole gets deeper.
2: I wanted to ask you about a statistic that caught my eye in your report, something along the lines of the fact that more people, young people, are not looking for work relative to the 58,000 young people who've joined the province. So the number of people who are not looking for work exceeds the number of people who have moved to the province as young people. Can you kind of expand on that if I've understood that correctly?
16: Yeah, no, absolutely. That's totally right, which is why we're putting a spotlight on the fact that we are seeing young people getting discouraged and just not even participating in the labor market. So StatsCan puts every worker, let's say, in two buckets. So the first one is the labor force bucket. So that means that you either have a job or that you're looking for a job. So you are participating. And then the second bucket is the not in the labor force bucket, which means that you're neither employed nor looking for work. And 85,000 more young British Columbians are in that bucket today than in 2019, despite having an increase in young population of 58,000. So to put all those numbers in context, our young population has increased since 2019 by 58,000. Employment actually declined, which is quite unusual. Again, outlier in Canada. 23,000 more British Columbians joined the unemployment line, and 85,000 more decided that it was just not worth applying for jobs. And that's what we're kind of seeing signs of a discouraged worker effect, that it's not that the young people don't want to work, it's that the labor market is just not giving them a chance.
2: We're speaking with Jairo Yunus, the Director of Policy at the BC Council of Business, and we're talking about very high historic rates of unemployment amongst young people, fueled in part, well, in fact, that number is understating the number of young people who are not working, because we're seeing record numbers of people dating back to 1977, as I gather, not applying for jobs even as young people because they're so discouraged. Something I saw the report called the discouraged worker effect. If you want to call in and have a chat with us, please feel free to do so after noon today. If this topic is something on your mind or your kid's mind, the number to call would be 250-386-1161. I wanted to ask you, as we think about this high youth unemployment, what role, in your view, does the minimum wage in BC play? Because we spoke to somebody yesterday who said, hey, maybe we should have, I think it was John Wilson with the Chamber of Commerce, maybe we should explore the idea of having a lower or a continuum of wages so that people who are students or younger got paid less. Would that be something that would be beneficial in this situation or not?
16: Yeah, I mean, we have to consider minimum wage policy not in isolation, right? And young people are right to feel that perhaps minimum wage is not going as far, and totally understandable. The cost of living in this province is quite punishing, especially for young people. You have rent, you have groceries. It's genuinely hard to make ends meet, and I won't pretend otherwise. But what worries me is that there are 51,000 fewer young people with a job today than 7 years ago. A higher minimum wage or a higher wage floor means nothing to someone who can't get hired in the first place. Their minimum wage right now is zero. But again, the reason they can't get hired is not just the minimum wage. It's a combination of factors that are at play here. And thinking differently about how our minimum wage policies interact with other costs that entry-level employers are dealing with, I think it's very important to have that conversation.
2: We've had a couple people text in with suggestions. I wasn't sure if the first person was being serious, but I think they were. They say, young people, remember, the military is still hiring. Moments later, somebody else texted in saying, all branches of the Canadian Armed Forces, as well as the reserves, are currently hiring. I hear there are a lot of new toys coming for new recruits to play with. We do know the federal government has earmarked a lot of money for the military. What do you make of that? It's not something that necessarily would stimulate the business sector necessarily, but if young people have more money in their pocket, they're going to be spending more. Are those reasonable suggestions to address this problem?
16: Well, what we saw in the data was that so you have accommodation and food services and retail; those three sectors account for half of all youth employment. So, a significant number of young workers are concentrated in just three sectors. But food and accommodation services lost over 30,000 young workers since January of 2019. So, yeah, it could be an option for young people to look outside of, let's say, the traditional entry-level employment. Perhaps that message for young people is to consider sectors you might not have even thought of. If food services and accommodation and retail services are not hiring, perhaps look at where the growth is. And my message to young people is if you can pick up any work at all, even part time, even a few hours a week, it's important to do it because it ends up impacting your lifetime earnings in the long run. So it's important that British Columbians writ large, policymakers, all of us, pay closer attention to what's happening in the youth labor market and provide some solutions for it.
2: 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Our guest at the moment is Jairo Yunus, the Director of Policy at the Business Council of BC. I'm Rob Buffum filling in for Adam Sterling. We need to take a quick commercial break, but when we come back, we'll return to talk more about some of these problems with the youth unemployment.
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2: Welcome back to the program. I'm Rob Buffum filling in for Adam Sterling. You are listening to CFAX 1070 and our guest at the moment is Jairo Yunus, who's the Director of Policy with the Business Council of BC. Thanks for doing this again, Jairo. Appreciate you being on the program.
16: Thank you. No worries. Thank you for having me, Rob.
2: And we've been talking about youth unemployment and we've been hearing about a report that came out recently talking about the fact that we're seeing, would it be fair to call it record unemployment numbers for young people in BC?
16: Well, I would describe it as the worst youth labor market in over two decades. And even if you take the labor force participation rates, which measures the share of young people that are participating in the labor market, so employed or looking for a job, it's at its lowest it's ever been. So it's quite concerning.
2: And when you look at it from a national perspective, if I read the report correctly, BC and Nova Scotia are the only two provinces where youth unemployment increased.
16: Yeah, so for example, most provinces saw gains in their youth employment market. So you had 12% across the board in New Brunswick, Alberta, Quebec, Saskatchewan. You got 8% growth in Manitoba, Newfoundland. Ontario saw flat growth. And as you mentioned, Nova Scotia had a 1% contraction, so very slightly decline. But BC was an outlier with 14% decline in youth employment, which for us was something that really caught our attention. And specifically as well, not only on the employment side, but on the participation side, we went from having the third highest youth labor force participation rate in Canada with around 70% of young people in British Columbia that were in the labor market. Now that's gone down to a little under 60%. So now we're ranking dead last when it comes to that metric.
2: We talked about it before the break, but maybe you can refresh our listeners or any new listeners who are aboard. What's behind it? BC seems to be really doing poorly on this front. What are the contributing factors? Why is our province stinking it up in this regard?
16: Yeah, I mean, so three things happened at the same time, and each one made the other worse. And perhaps the difference in BC is that we combined all three of those pressures at the same time. Perhaps other provinces had one or two of those pressures, but unfortunately, BC had all three happening at the same time. And the first one is something that we've been raising the alarm for years, and it is weak private sector job growth. The private sector in BC has barely hired since January of 2019, just 2-4% growth in employment. And it's important to this labor market because that's where young people get their first job, restaurants, retail, coffee shops, bars. So that's kind of one thing that was happening. The second thing that was happening was that BC absorbed a huge wave of temporary residents and international students who compete for those exact same entry-level positions. Now, that's as a result of the federal government in post-2022 immigration policies. And the third thing that was happening is that BC is a high-cost jurisdiction for entry-level employers. We have the highest minimum wage, we have the second highest payroll tax burden in the country, and we have quite an onerous regulatory and permitting system for entry-level employers. So you end up in a situation where you have more people competing for fewer positions that cost more to create. And young people, the ones with, like I mentioned earlier, little experience and shorter resumes, are the first ones getting squeezed out. So perhaps the difference is that in BC we combined all of these three pressures at the same time.
2: What about, I was hearing this morning the talk that possibly Canada was in a recession, and Mark Carney, Prime Minister Carney, talked about one of the factors that has weakened the economy was the decline temporarily in foreign workers or immigration. That it was a step that was purposefully taken by the federal government to address other issues. But what if one of the three legs that's caused this problem is a increase in foreign workers? Aren't we going to see this youth unemployment improve if we're seeing? I mean, we are seeing fewer foreign students coming into the province.
16: Yeah, so the youth population has started to come down. So in BC, so in Canada in general, in particular in BC, a young population in BC peaked in, I believe it was April or May of 2025, and that has started to come down. As you mentioned, Rob, that the federal government is reducing the intake of temporary residents, international students. That might take some pressure off the rates, for sure. It might slightly improve both participation rate and unemployment rate, but that would be mechanical. It won't create a single job. The private sector is still barely hiring. The cost of bringing on a young worker is still the highest in the country. So we might remove one of the three pressures, but we still have two pressures applying on this labor market. So you can shrink the lineup, but if the door isn't open, nobody gets in.
2: To confirm, does BC have the highest minimum wage of any province in the country?
16: Yes, provincial, yes.
2: Interesting. So what is it that needs to be done by the provincial government to turn this around?
16: Yeah, I mean, the most effective thing governments can do for a discouraged young worker is to give them something to apply for. And that means the private sector needs to be hiring. So the question for policymakers is, what is making it so expensive and complicated for a business in this province to bring on a young person? And our ask to the province has always been to improve the broader conditions under which companies in all industries and in all sectors can hire and invest with confidence. And that means taking a closer look at our tax competitiveness. For example, we have a very archaic PST that applies and that was just expanded by the province to professional services that are a key business input. So you stack costs that are only entry-level employers associated with, but you also have several different taxes that apply to businesses in the province, like the PST, which is very different from other provinces. Businesses can't write off those expenses, whether it's capital investment or whether it's some professional services or business inputs. So that stacks up as well. So taking a look at our tax competitiveness is one of the things that the province can take a look at, especially the PST that makes us wildly uncompetitive to other provinces. And then the second aspect that the province can address is a regulatory environment that piles cost on top of cost. So addressing some of those gaps would help businesses, but would also help that 19-year-old who has given up looking for a job, making sure that our let's say, our WorkSafe BC regulatory requirements are reasonable, that we lower payroll taxes, that we don't move forward with this expansion of PST on professional services and business inputs. So those are kind of some of the things that the province can address.
2: What about, we had a listener text in to say my 15/16-year-old does not need to make $19 an hour. I guess it's $18.25, again, pretty close to $19 an hour or whatever the minimum wage is these days. What are your thoughts on that? I'll confess I don't know what the minimum wage, what age that applies to. Is it a 15-year-old? And what do you say to this person who says, yeah, we should look at maybe a scaled minimum wage like John Wilson with the Chamber of Commerce suggested yesterday?
16: Well, I think it's important to consider all this kind of creative or innovative ways of looking at minimum wage. Minimum wage policy should not be looked in isolation. You layer payroll taxes on top of that. You layer worse APC premiums on top of that, PST, regulatory cost. So if you layered all of that, the total cost of bringing on a young worker with no experience becomes high enough that many businesses simply choose not to generate a new entry-level job or choose to hire someone that perhaps has a little bit more experience, but that is willing to take a minimum wage. I think it is important. I mean, as I mentioned before, Rob, what worries me is that there are 51,000 fewer young people with a job today than 7 years ago. And a higher wage floor means nothing to someone who can't get hired in the first place. Right now, for those 51,000 fewer young people, their minimum wage is zero. So it's important to look at this policy not just in isolation, but consider all the other costs that are disincentivizing entry-level employers to create entry-level work jobs and that are discouraging them to hire more.
2: We've got to cut it off there because we've run out of time, but this has been an interesting conversation. Speaking with Jairo Yunus, the Director of Policy for the Business Council of BC. Thank you for your time learning about the youth unemployment problem existing in BC. We're going to take a quick break for the news.
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7: Good afternoon. I'm Steve Young with CFAX 1070, Victoria at Noon. Premier David Eby holding a news conference in Surrey this morning, highlighting the provincial government's efforts to bring down the cost of rental housing. Eby was asked if he'd be willing to hold a by-election if requested by new BC Conservative leader Kerry Lynn Findlay.
8: Well, I don't know what Ms. Findlay's plans are as the new leader of the Conservative Party, or if any Conservative candidate is planning on stepping aside so that she can run. I'll stay tuned to see what the plan is. I'll say that from my perspective, the job that she's applying for right now looks a lot more like a mega regional manager than the Premier of British Columbia. But I'll stay tuned and hear what her plans are.
7: Eby says the Conservatives are united on the housing issue, as they would undo all the measures the NDP have put in place to bring down the costs of housing. By the way, the cost of renting an apartment in Victoria continues to trend downward. Rentals.ca released their monthly report on prices for April this morning. A one-bedroom now goes for an average of $1,968, down 0.3% from March. A two-bedroom averaging just over $2,600, a drop of almost a full percentage point. On a year-over-year basis, the one-bedroom is down 5.4%. The two-bedroom has dropped 2.2%. Canada sent a letter to the U.S. and Mexico recommending the three countries renew the Continental Trade Pact.
9: The letter from Canada-U.S. Trade Minister Dominic LeBlanc is required as part of the mandatory review of the Canada-U.S.-Mexico Agreement on Trade. LeBlanc is set to travel to Washington today to meet with U.S. Trade Representative Jameson Greer. While official trade negotiations between Ottawa and Washington have yet to begin, the United States and Mexico have started their negotiations. U.S. President Donald Trump has criticized the trade agreement by calling it irrelevant and saying it may have served its purpose. Greer has also said he'd be open to two separate bilateral agreements, but has noted that there's aspects of the agreement that work very well. Kelly Malone, The Canadian Press, Washington.
7: Young child has died after being critically injured over the weekend in a Montreal suburb when an inflatable structure tossed by strong winds hit her.
10: The Quebec Coroner's Office says a child has died after being seriously injured over the weekend when an inflatable castle was violently lifted into the air by strong winds. The province emergency service says the incident occurred at Parc Ouellette on Sunday afternoon in the La Salle Borough. The service says a total of 11 people were injured when the bouncy castle and a tent were tossed up into the air. Six people were transported to hospital for treatment. Coroner Martin Lachance has been assigned to investigate the causes and circumstances surrounding the death. The coroner did not release the identity or age of the young victim. Charlotte Glorieux, The Canadian Press.
7: Making waves as Ocean Week continues, Fisheries and Oceans Canada Institute of Oceans Sciences spokesperson Steve Romaine was on CFAX this morning sharing details on what's happening tomorrow.
11: Anyone that's interested in ocean careers can head over to the Tilikum Mall between 4 to 7 p.m. And we're going to have a booth up there along with a number of other event organizers to chat to anyone that's interested in ocean opportunities. And then we have an educational talk at Camosun Interurban College tomorrow night starting at 6 o'clock. And that's all about science at the bottom of the world, the Canadian Antarctic Research Expeditions in 2025 and 2026.
7: On the markets, the TSX is up 320 points at 35,055. The Dow Jones up 233 at 51,312. And the NASDAQ is down 33 points at 27,053. The Canadian dollar up 5 basis points at 72.3 cents U.S.
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7: Weather forecast for Greater Victoria. Sunny today, a high near 25, 19 where the winds blow onshore. Clear tonight, becoming partly cloudy this evening with a low near 11. A mix of sun and cloud tomorrow with a high near 23. Sunny on Thursday with a high near 19. Right now in downtown Victoria, it's 20 degrees. I'm Steve Young. If it's happening, it's here on CFAX 1070. 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
2: Welcome back to the show. I'm Rob Buffum filling in for Adam Sterling today through Thursday while Adam's on vacation. He'll be back Monday. A group of seniors organizations, healthcare providers and systems advocates are asking the province to eliminate co-pays for publicly subsidized home support. They say that most provinces don't charge for home support, and here in BC we are the exception. Advocates estimate that seniors with an annual income of $31,000 per year who need an hour of publicly subsidized home care support will end up with what amounts to about a $10,000 bill annually. The BC Care Providers Association is one of these organizations advocating on this front, and CEO Mary Polak is on the line now to talk about it. Mary, welcome to the show.
14: Thank you for having me.
2: Can you, for those of us who are not so familiar with this, can you walk us through how this co-pay system currently works?
14: Sure. So right now, if you do qualify for that support from the government for your home care, you still have to pay a portion of it. And many people, when they first encounter this looking after a family member, are quite surprised. But it can cost a lot. So it's not, unlike Alberta and Ontario, home care in British Columbia is not free, even for people with incomes in and around the neighborhood of $31,000. So even those who are low income, I think most people would agree that is, are still paying for a part of their home care. And on principle, we just believe that home care should be something that seniors can access, and they shouldn't be denied it just because they can't afford to pay for it. This is a basic health care need, and of course, it has the added bonus of being something that if government invests in it, it's much less costly than seeing a senior go into care much earlier than they need to.
2: So if I understand correctly, everybody in the province, well, let me back up. So it's income tested then. So only people below a certain income threshold will have it partially subsidized by the province.
14: That's correct. And even then, the costs are just astronomical. And even if you are not partially subsidized, the costs can be prohibitive for a person with a pretty modest income. When my father was in independent living and was receiving his home support, at a certain point, he needed to go into assisted living. There wasn't a space for him. And he started to wander at nights. I ended up paying out of pocket for overnight care, which amounted to $500 every day for the many, many weeks that he was not able to get into assisted living and ultimately long-term care. Now, I had, you know, enough availability of credit to be able to do that. A whole lot of people don't. Whole lot of people, that would sink them, that would put them under. So, yes, we're talking about low-income seniors, but I think in our day and age with the cost of other aspects of our lives, that really this has got to go far beyond that. Think of the many things in healthcare that we consider necessary. This is one that government should consider necessary.
2: Yeah, that would be a heartbreaking predicament for many families facing a $500 a night bill for a parent. Are you advocating for the system to be revised in a way where there is no income testing, and so that, or increase the threshold anyways? What in respect to that, what are you advocating for?
14: Ideally, it would be a provision of service much like anything else in our healthcare service, where you do not pay for something that is considered necessary, and home care should be considered necessary, so not income tested. But by the same token, any improvements that government could provide would certainly get us further along there. One of the things that our association has advocated for years is to provide a refundable tax credit, for example. That's another way of doing it. Right now, there just aren't any good options available from government, and we're advocating for them to improve that situation and invest in it. An investment here, the dollars go so much further. And unfortunately, right now, we're seeing increasing numbers of seniors who are going into long-term care years earlier than they would need to because they don't have the access to home support that would allow them to stay at home longer. And let's not forget the families who, we've mentioned the financial cost, but you know, the burden on them emotionally, physically, when they're trying to care for a loved one at home and not getting adequate support, because of course that's what happens. People then, you know, don't get as much as they need. It's a whole societal cost that shouldn't be borne.
2: What do you make of the situation now where we've got 7 out of 8 long-term care homes, if I'm correct in those numbers, not going ahead, either being canceled, as the opposition would say, or being delayed, as the government would say? I mean, that's only going to compound this problem, is it not?
14: Absolutely. And let's not forget that while they might use the word repace has a definition. And the definition of repacing is to go back over your tracks. This is backtracking. I would say that's canceling. however you want to name it, if we aren't building new long-term care spaces at a rapid pace, we are not even going to come close to meeting the needs that are going to be out there. Again, that argues in favor of expanding the support that government provides for people to age in their homes and for those families to be supported caring for those loved ones. We have amongst our members the non-government providers of home care. These are people who do excellent work. They care for these loved ones of families, and they want to do that kind of loving and supportive care that provides the respect and dignity that seniors deserve.
2: We're speaking with Mary Polak with the BC Care Providers Association about some of the challenges that her organization and others have identified with this system in BC, where families have to pay at least a portion, even when they're low income, to have a loved one cared for in their home. How does this situation in BC compare with other provinces?
14: Well, we've talked about Alberta and Ontario, for example. There is no charge for home support there. In fact, the seniors advocate, Dan Levitt, tells us that most provinces don't require people to pay for any portion of their home care. This just makes, even if you don't think about it from the social standpoint, this just makes financial sense. It's far less expensive to provide for that care in a person's own home and have them stay in that less expensive care longer than if they don't have that support and then they have to go into costly long-term care or assisted living.
2: How realistic is it, though, at this point when we're looking at a record deficit of $13.3 billion and a budget that actually hurts seniors and put a bigger burden on them, how realistic is it that we're going to see extra money be chipped in for things like this home care?
14: Well, I guess I would come at it from this standpoint. It isn't extra.

0: emergency rooms, the long-term care that is being provided to seniors who are there far too early. So you're already spending the money. We're saying spend it in a smarter place and get more for it.
1: We're speaking with Mary Pollack with the BC Care Providers Association. We've got to take a quick commercial break, but when we get back, we will return to talk about help for seniors at home.
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1: Welcome back to the program. I'm Rob Buffum filling in for Adam Sterling. You are listening to CFAX 1070, and our guest at the moment is Mary Pollack with the BC Care Providers Association, one of several organizations advocating to see the province step up and reduce the financial burden for people who have to pay for care at home in BC. Mary, thanks for being on the program.
0: Glad to be here.
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0: Any comments, feel free to text us at 71010. Again, that's 71010. If you want to text us with any thoughts on this, I've got a texter here, Mary. Maybe I'll just read you their comment. You can comment on it as you will. They say, health care is not free. If you want health care to cover the cost of assisted living at home, then the taxes need to pay for it. That means taxpayers pay for the health care. It's not free. It's not free. Any response to that?
1: I don't disagree with the concept, of course. When we pay our taxes, we're paying for things. As the old saying goes, there's no such thing as a free lunch. But in terms of having the senior pay who isn't able to pay for it, here's what happens when you don't support them in their home care. They end up in our hospital. So would you rather pay about $1,000 a day to have that senior in a hospital where they're not getting the right kind of care? Or would you rather pay $50 a day in home support? I think that's a pretty easy math equation.
0: That's a tough thing to think about, but are you, and I suppose it makes sense, but how often are we seeing seniors that end up spending days or weeks in a hospital because they can't afford to have care at home, but aren't really requiring the services of a hospital, so that they're sitting there in a hospital bed that, as you say, could go to somebody else, but it's probably not where they want to be either?
1: It's happening more and more. These are called alternative level of care patients. More and more, we're seeing seniors who are unfortunately ending up in a hospital because they don't have the support where they're currently living. And in some cases, we have seen in some health authorities where 30% of the patients in hospital are actually seniors who are waiting for care. Right now, across BC, there's close to 8,000 seniors waiting to get into an appropriate residence. Some of those potentially could be helped by having sufficient home care. Others need to get into that long-term care. And of course, not dealing with the support seniors needs puts all that under pressure. So this isn't just about spreading this out thinner. This is about trying to strengthen our current healthcare system. For those who are listening who think, you know, I don't have a senior in my family, this doesn't impact me. You know what? The next time you need to go to the emergency room with your child with an earache at 3 a.m. and you're waiting for 10 hours or your emergency room's closed, I'm telling you, this impacts you.
0: So this is almost like preventative medicine when we talk about the importance of primary care, maybe reducing the load on specialists. You know, addressing some of the issues in somebody's home is going to make the demand for long-term care homes lesser, as well as the demand on hospital beds, I guess.
1: Absolutely. It cascades throughout the system. So you imagine, especially if you've got a senior couple where one senior is trying to look after another who has more profound needs. And maybe with some home care, that person is eating better. Maybe they're getting better wound care. Maybe they're being able to be lifted in and out of a bathtub properly. All these kinds of things can prevent entry into the emergency, entry into the hospital. And then just consider the exhaustion factor on families. Or what if they don't have a family member, right? More and more of our seniors are people who didn't, for one reason or another, have family, or maybe their family live far away. Right now, we are relying, it's estimated, we're relying for about 80% of home care on family caregivers unpaid. These are people who are trying to hold down jobs, raise kids, and at the same time, try to look after an aging parent and try to do so safely. It is just, it's unconscionable in 2026 that we're asking seniors to pay for this. This should be a primary part of our healthcare system.
0: And as you've said, it is part of the healthcare system in provinces like Ontario and Alberta.
1: That's right.
0: What, returning to this issue of seniors who need home care, can't afford it, and need to go to a long-term care home, but are facing significant wait, so they end up sitting in a hospital bed. You've talked about there being 8,000 people, if I remember correctly, who are in that situation of being in a hospital bed. How long are the waits that people are facing? Because my colleague Alec Lazenby with the Vancouver Sun, I'm a colleague in the press gallery, had some very good reporting in the past few weeks about different individuals, including one person who died in hospital waiting for a long-term bed. And my sense was that there can be waits of up to years to get a long-term care bed.
1: Yeah, that's absolutely true. The average right now in British Columbia is about 300 days. So you can imagine that there are much longer waits than that. And, of course, this becomes even more challenging if you live outside the population centres in BC, because there just isn't the availability of space. And, of course, we're also seeing a real crunch in terms of workers to provide that care in those homes for those seniors.
0: When you say 300 days, is that in relation to publicly funded long-term care homes, or is that include long-term care homes that are privately paid for?
1: That's for, as I understand it, the publicly funded long-term care, going from the Seniors Advocates report. Suffice to say, we're going in the wrong direction. So you take that statistic, and it's only about 10 years ago that the wait was about a third less. And in terms of the number of seniors waiting, only 10 years ago, the number of seniors waiting was down at 2,300. So here we are 10 years later, and it's almost 8,000.
0: How do you respond, and we're getting fairly close to the end of time here, but how do you respond to a texter who says, I think it should be based on wealth of the senior. They pay if they have money, not just what is coming in, but their total wealth. We have someone only claiming income coming in, but is worth millions of dollars. They get subsidized care regardless. How do you respond to that?
1: Well, I mean, I think we can have that discussion, but certainly at this stage, any expansion of the support for seniors in their homes, in particular when you're looking at hitting that income threshold of just in the $35,000 a year range of income, I don't think anyone would argue that that's a wealthy person who should be paying for this for themselves. But I would say, too, there are additional benefits, and we've discussed how this has a cascading positive impact on the rest of our healthcare system. Certainly, when we think about preventative health care in other parts of our system, we don't think about income. We think about how taking care of that person's needs helps all of us and helps the healthcare system.
0: We have been speaking with Mary Polak with the BC Care Providers Association about some of the fundamental problems in the system currently for long-term care, as well as specifically in this case, folks who need help at home but cannot afford it. It's something that people have to pay a portion of anyways in this province, unlike places like Alberta and Ontario. Mary, thank you for your time. I appreciate you coming on the show.
1: You're very welcome. Thank you.
0: That was Mary Polak with the BC Care Providers Association. I'm Rob Buffum, filling in for Adam Sterling. We'll be back after a short break.

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1: it's here.
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2: I'm Steve Young with your CFAX 1070 news update. Surrey has ousted the chief of the city's fledgling municipal police service. The city's police board says Chief Constable Norm Lipinski is no longer with the force, with the deputy chief taking over on an interim basis. No reason for the leadership transition was given. Lipinski's been Surrey's police chief since 2020 and oversaw a controversial transition of the city's policing services from the RCMP to a municipal force, a move that Mayor Brenda Locke tried unsuccessfully to stop. The BC government says rent prices are coming down as rental home construction goes up. The government says the average asking rent in Vancouver and Burnaby is more than $650 lower per month than it was at the peak in 2023. It says the vacancy rate for Metro Vancouver has fallen from 0.9% in October of 2023 to 3.7% now. I'm Steve Young. If it's happening, it's here on CFAX 1070.
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10: Welcome back to the program. I am Rob Buffum filling in for Adam Sterling, who will be back on Monday. He's on a well-earned vacation. I'm joined at the moment by FP, Fearless Producer Morgana Adby. Morgana, welcome.
11: Hello. Thank you for having me back, Rob. Oh, my gosh. I love hearing myself talk. So
10: there you go.
11: This is a lot of fun for me.
10: And being called a fearless producer.
11: And I like being called a fearless producer. That's very true. I like to live life bravely. Oh, my gosh. Have you seen how bad the mosquitoes are lately?
10: No.
11: I was walking my dog this morning. And I don't know if it's just the area where I was, but I really felt like a fearless producer then. I was like, what the heck? I'm getting eaten alive by bugs. It was, I don't know.
10: I really had them in my neck of the woods.
11: I had to be really brave this morning, and my dog appreciated it. So
10: there you go. I know CTV Vancouver is doing a story today about mosquitoes being used for some kind of medicine, I believe. So maybe this abundance of mosquitoes will prove to be a positive thing in some weird regard.
11: Well, I really hope so, because there's a hefty price to pay, and I'm paying it, okay? So.
10: I have a mosquito story for you.
11: Oh, really?
10: My dad and sister were in Africa when I was quite young, and my dad was young as well. He was an eye doctor. He was working there, and he got malaria. And as a consequence of getting malaria, they were not able to get on the plane home. They missed the flight. The flight they were scheduled to be on crashed, and everybody on it died. So my sister always said that one mosquito saved my dad's life.
11: Wow. Thank you for sharing that, Rob. Thank you for sharing that. Do you know what region they were in?
10: They were in the Ivory Coast, the Côte d'Ivoire.
11: Okay, really cool. Did you know there's a trivia about me? Guess what? I did an internship in Ghana.
10: Wow. Interesting place to work.
11: Yeah.
10: In broadcasting.
11: Yeah, kind of. One of the Canadian NGOs that like works with local broadcasters, in one of the offices there. I did an internship there, and that was probably one of the coolest things I'd ever done. I haven't really had much opportunity to travel in my life, honestly. And yeah, it was one of the coolest things I'd ever done. But I'll tell you what, I did get eaten alive by mosquitoes. That was the price I paid. And I might have been a little bit late on my malaria medication, that like the preventative stuff you're supposed to take. And one of the guys that was traveling with me, he was very regimented about his malaria medication, and he couldn't believe that I was slacking on it. So
10: well, I hear you on that, because I went to Southeast Asia with two buddies from university and high school, and we were required to take malaria medication. But as you'll know, some of the side effects can be bad dreams or nightmares, and one of the side effects was baldness or balding. Yeah. My dad, who got malaria, also happens to be bald, but my buddies and I, our vanity at the age of 21 led to us not taking the medication, and with a straight face explaining to my dad that one of the reasons was because we didn't want to go bald.
11: You know what? That's actually so fair. That's so valid, Rob, because, okay, here's the thing. I was kind of, okay, I don't know. This is not medical advice, to be 110% clear. To everybody listening, you do not and should not possibly follow my example. But, like, I was hearing from people that were, like, working there long-term and stuff like that. They were like, you get malaria, you go to the doctor. You know, the doctors here are used to dealing with malaria, c'est la vie sort of thing. And so I was kind of like, I kind of had that attitude once I had taken the medication a couple times. And yeah, it did kind of interrupt my sleep, and I didn't like that. And so I was kind of hit and miss with it. Not medical advice. Do not follow in my footsteps. To be 100% clear.
10: You took it well enough that you're here to tell the tale.
11: Yeah, exactly. So I figure it's all okay.
10: Well, speaking of telling the tale, we had the new leader of the BC Conservative Party, Carrie Lynn Findlay, here this morning talking to Ryan Price, telling her tale of what it's like to be the new leader of the official opposition today.
11: Yeah, that's actually what we were here to talk about before me and Rob just got derailed. But I'm so glad that we did. It's kind of like a peek behind the curtain, the man behind the mask, like the history of Rob Buffum and his family stories. It's kind of cool to see. But yes, we did. We had Carrie Lynn Findlay on Mornings with Ryan and Lisa this morning. And we just wanted to have a little chat about what we heard there, especially reflecting on what we just heard from Sterko as well, and hear what all of you have to say. So you can text us at 71010. This is also a really great time to call at 250-386-1161.
1: And the vision for the BC Conservatives moving forward. So let's get her up. We got Carrie Lynn Findlay on the line. Hello, how are you?
12: I'm very good, Ryan. Good morning.
1: Great to get you here. Congratulations, by the way. First time we've had a chance to speak to you since the win. Congratulations. How have the first days been feeling?
12: Very full days. I've been concentrating on my first caucus meeting on Sunday afternoon and meeting with caucus members individually and talking to folks like you from the media. So that's been a very full, 48 hours or so?
1: Yeah, I guess it must be interesting because you go through the campaign, the race, which has got to be hugely time-consuming, and then you get there and you get the win. It's not like you could take your foot off the gas. Now, all of a sudden, you got to plunge into the next just as busy phase.
12: Yes, and
11: So, Rob, I actually have a question for you on that. As somebody, sure. As somebody that's been reporting on BC politics a little bit more intensely and longer than I have, what is that, you know, sort of rush at the end of a campaign period? Like, when you get the party leadership or something like that, what all happens behind the scenes?
10: Well, I mean, as you say, part of it is behind the scenes, but it will be interesting to see how this unfolds, because I know there was a lot of rush from the media to get a hold of Carrie Lynn Findlay. Mm-hmm. And yesterday that she did do some interviews. She did not do interviews with all outlets, but I think that's also got to be a pretty wild transition period, because she's got things like, you know, where is she even going to run? And it was such a close race. I know that she had said she would do a scrum following the announced results, whether or not she won or not. So I anticipate there might have been a thought that she would be appealing the results, or there was some controversy before the, you know, final numbers were tallied. So I think a lot of pieces have to come together quickly. You know, I know with John Rustad after the last election, that was, you know, they were sort of building the plane as they were flying it, so to speak. And in this instance here, in fairness to Carolyn Finley, she has been a minister, a cabinet minister under Stephen Harper's government, minister of national revenue. She was the official opposition whip under Pierre Poilievre. So she's somebody who has at least 6 years of federal government experience in the opposition, as well as being a cabinet minister. So she's not a neophyte. She's not new to politics, but it's going to be very interesting to see how she's able to keep this team together. They had a caucus meeting on Sunday at 3 o'clock where she would have had a chance to meet with Peter Miliband, one of the four people who ran against her and with whom she had a lot of contentious, heated debates. I heard this morning, and we will hear shortly, that she plans to meet this afternoon with Peter Miliband, but she feels optimistic about things going forward. That is something I'm really interested about, because Carolyn Finley had the most endorsements of the current caucus, followed by Peter Miliband, who had the second most endorsements, and he's the only sitting member of the caucus. He's somebody who's the finance critic. He's got high profile, and she talked to Ryan about the idea of meeting with him and getting a sense as to how things are going to go forward with him, but she did express optimism. It might be naive optimism. We'll have to wait and see.
11: Yeah, absolutely. And one of the things that you and I have talked about is whether or not he's going to stay in that finance critic position. I mean, like, he's been doing it a while. And, you know, we even got some sort of messaging from him this morning about the FIFA World Cup costs and all of that. So it's definitely something to watch, because I think especially people that are really following this super, super, super closely, we were kind of like on the edge of our seat. We were like waiting, like, what's Miliband going to say? What's he going to say? And sure enough, yeah, as Rob previewed, Finley addressed that almost directly today.
12: Well, if there are divisions, it's not evident right now. People are very positive. They're a bit curious and wondering, you know, how things are going to go. I'm probably a person, given my law and ministerial background, who likes structure a bit, because I feel that is a good foundation for robust dialogue and discussion. And sometimes you have to take things to a vote within caucus. So I think they're kind of looking at me a bit curiously about things like that. But speaking of Peter, I am meeting with him this afternoon, and I told him right up on stage on Saturday night I was looking forward to working with him. He said the same to me. I think he's done an excellent job with his economic portfolio. So I want, but he's been in it for 4 years. So these are some things we'll discuss. Does he want to continue in that role? Is he interested in looking at something different? You know, how does he see the future unfolding? So I'm looking forward to that discussion later today, but so far it's been very positive. He was at the caucus meeting. We took pictures with myself and all of caucus. He was definitely part of it all. So I think we're going to do really well working together.
11: So what do you make of that, Rob?
10: Well, I thought it was an interesting comment. I mean, she's making the point that so far, early days, things seem to be going well. She sounded like she was being a straight shooter there. I do think that there's no doubt that in these first moments, everybody makes an effort to look like they're supportive of the team going forward. Caroline Elliott, who narrowly lost to her, had a video that she posted in the minutes or hours after that defeat, saying that she was happy with the result and that she would support the new leader. When we spoke to Eleanor Sturco earlier today, we asked her about Peter Miliband, somebody she knows as being a former colleague and somebody who she's expressed respect for. And she was saying she thought it might be difficult to see them reconcile. But on the other hand, she also pointed to Miliband's experience as a politician. And this is all's fair in love and war in politics. You look at anything, whether it's J.D. Vance being highly critical of Trump, and he's now the vice president under Trump. You look at people who have had large disagreements in politics who end up working together. And I did wonder whether or not you see somebody like Peter Miliband, who has credibility and a reputation for being a stable, you know, tactician and somebody who's able to handle the economy well, probably. Maybe he's offered something like, you could be finance minister if you stay, you know, in my party and we win the election.
11: Mm-hmm. And I do see, Rob, we have somebody that wants to weigh in on open lines. Are you ready for a call?
10: I'm ready for a call. Let's do it.
11: Okay, we'll get started now. And just a heads up, though, Mehdi, their break is coming. The time stops for nobody, as we all know. So I'm sorry if we have to stop and come back to you, okay?
13: Okay, no problem.
11: Okay, all right. So this is Rob. Rob, this is Mehdi. He's a regular caller here on CFAX 1070.
10: Mehdi, I've heard you before on the radio. Welcome to the show today. Thanks for calling in.
13: Thank you for accepting my call. I was wondering, in terms of the new leader of the Conservative Party, she has to tell us what did she achieve while she was the minister during Harper government. Let us see what she really do when she gets into the power, not just promises. I am not a supporter of NDP. I think we need really change. But all these parties that right now in front of us, none of them are going to make the real change. Another issue I wanted to ask you about is just since you are going to be here in next 2 days, would you please do a section on pipelines? What was the pipeline, the Trans Mountain pipeline, did for us economically, for example? How did it benefit us? It's supposed to cost us $10 billion. It cost us over $34 billion. And I haven't seen any benefit to the people of Canada or people of British Columbia.
10: Well, Mehdi, that's a question. That's an interesting point you're making there. And that may be a question I posed to former Premier Christy Clark, who's agreed to come on the show tomorrow. And one of the topics I'm going to canvass with her is pipeline politics. So you raise a point that I'm happy to raise with her.
13: Mr. Boffin, thank you so much. You have a wonderful day. Thank you.
10: You're most welcome, Mehdi. Pleasure to have you call into the show.
13: Sure.
10: We should probably take a quick break for commercials, but when we come back, Morgana and I will break down this Carrie Lynn Finley interview a little bit more. It's the first time we're hearing from the new leader of the BC Conservative Party.
11: Yeah, exciting times.
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10: Welcome back to the program. I'm Rob Buffum filling in for Adam today through Thursday. Adam will be back from vacation on Monday, and I'm joined again by Morgana Adby, FP as we're calling her, fearless producer. And we've been talking about everything from mosquitoes to malaria to politics to her internship in Ghana. But we were most recently replaying portions of an interview that was quite interesting with Carolyn Finley, the new leader of the BC Conservative Party.
11: In which she kind of said she was going to be meeting with Peter Miliband today.
10: Yeah.
11: It seemed like she wanted to get an understanding of what he wanted to do. But I don't know. I feel like maybe this is maybe this is just me. I don't know. You guys can text in and tell me, or call in and tell me if you think I'm wrong. But I think that, like, when somebody that's in a position of authority over you is like, I want to find out what you want to do. What are your goals? That's on the edge of your seat kind of moment. Like, that's kind of one of those moments where it's like, you better put up or shut up, and you kind of know, well, it feels more like a job interview than anything else, right?
10: Well, I think so. When I heard this interview this morning with Ryan and Lisa, I was struck by, and we can let our listeners weigh in on it as well. If you do want to call in and give us your thoughts on Carolyn Finley as the new leader, whether she's going to be polarizing, whether she's going to sort of get a group of people coalescing around this right of center movement, give us a call at 250-386-1161, or you can text us any thoughts you have at 71010. But I'm curious what people will think about what she had to say about the meeting with Miliband and whether he might be ready to move on from the finance topic. Mm-hmm. I was struck that it sounded like she was opening the door to move him to something else.
11: And it's almost like, what? Again, this might just be he has hidden talents I don't know about. I might just be out of the loop. But I'm like, where could he possibly be better? Like, he has such, like, a talent. Like, I don't think that this is a disputed thing. Like, he is very talented mind for financials. Or I'm sure it came from a lot of hard work. But he's got a mind for it. Like, he knows what he's talking about when it comes to the financials. So it almost, like, makes me raise my eyebrows and be like, what else could he possibly be better at?
10: Well, exactly. And I think it's hard to imagine a cabinet position that is more prestigious and
11: absolutely
10: more important than finance minister. So that would be, you know, typically it's a demotion. Selena Robinson got moved by David Eby out of the finance portfolio. Mm-hmm. And that was seen as a demotion. And so I just, you know, maybe she's just making it clear that she wants to explore what other interests he might have. But as I think you're hinting at, to me, it struck me as maybe setting the table to move him to a different seat at the table.
11: And, you know, that could be a situation where people are feeling nervous about it if you're in his shoes, or that could be a situation where you're like, heck yeah, I'm tired of the numbers. Give me something else to do. So who knows? Speaking of, like, the social, the way she's positioning herself and all of that that we were getting into earlier, she also did address that today. So I thought that this was a really interesting interaction. I'm just going to let it play out, and folks can weigh in, call us, text us, all that shebang.
1: About what you represent in the party and in that leadership contest. And a lot of them paint you as somebody with a lot of socially conservative positions. Even your campaign material, paint yourself as somebody who'd like to keep the Conservative Party conservative. But, you know, with everybody else kind of describing you that way, is that how you would describe yourself? Maybe I'd like to let you have a chance to sort of give everybody a sense of your positions.
12: I'm not so much a label kind of person. I think that's a shorthand for getting to what you've already decided about someone sometimes, but I'm definitely conservative. I've shown that over many years. Anyone looking at my debates, my positions going back many years in public service, they can see where I'm coming from. I've always doubted the safe and safe supply. I was against decriminalization of hard drugs. I've always been someone starting with shepherding through the Safe Streets and Communities Act under Stephen Harper during that majority government, targeting violent repeat offenders. I wish some of those laws were still in place.
11: Okay, she goes on, so I'm going to cut it off there for now. We can continue listening to the rest of her answer later. But essentially, she says, that really stood out to me. That really did. When she opens with, I'm not so much of a label person, I found that to be a really interesting response, because obviously, I don't like speaking for other people, speaking for Ryan a little bit here, but part of like the conversation and the prep that we had for that segment was that like we wanted to give her an opportunity to lay out and address some of the social issues that have been getting so much attention from the opposite side of the political spectrum and lay those out and speak to it in her own words. So we're not just having people talk about her. And so the fact that she starts with, I'm not much of a labels person, and then goes on to reference something that criminal justice reform is indeed a social issue, but it's one of those ones that has more broad appeal, I think, than a lot of the ones that have been at issue from people who have been critical of her, such as Emily Eleanor Sturgo.
10: Yeah, no, I think that's right. I think public safety was a big factor in the last provincial election, especially as we became closer to the election. She talks about, you know, most of the towns she visited during the campaign having issues with public safety. But I agree. I thought it was interesting. I thought she handled that question well when she was asked about her social conservative views and seeing that as a label from somebody who has a preconceived view about what their opponent or somebody may have as a belief structure. I think she did sort of speak to in the way she phrased that, the idea that it can be counterproductive to have a preconceived view of somebody or just have them in a box, a narrowly defined box, which is certainly something the NDP are going to want to do. Mm-hmm. Today, for the second time, I saw the NDP have come out with this idea of, I think David Eby today was talking about when he was asked whether she was going to run in a by-election, he talked about her being, these are my words, not his, but something to the effect of MAGA North, like a regional director of MAGA North. So they're certainly hammering this Trump drum, and it's something she addressed in her interview as well, talking about the fact, or I've heard her discuss in the last few days, being, you know, we're in Canada, it's not the same situation.
11: Yeah, and okay, we have another caller, Rob, and I really want to get to them, but we are also a little bit short on time, so why don't we go to that caller now, and then, you know, if we have to, you know, take a break, go to the news, and then come back, maybe we can do that and then be a little bit flexible with our next topic, which is, of course, FIFA World Cup funds. Hi, Andy.
3: Oh, hi, how's it going?
11: Hey, good. Meet Rob Buffum. Rob Buffum, this is Andy, another one of our regular callers.
10: Andy, how are you? Thanks for calling in.
3: I'm doing well. Thanks for taking my call, Buffum. Great job filling in on for Sterling. I just tuned in, so I'm not sure if you guys have addressed this, but I'm going to go ahead and say that this is a perfect candidate. I think you echoed some of that earlier when I just tuned in. Perfect candidate for the opposition as far as Agent Orange, a.k.a. EB, goes. Because this is just the perfect target. Anyone who's going to vote NDP again already has this label as MAGA North kind of almost like preconceived for the new leader of the Conservative Party. So I think as far as who won the leadership race, I think the NDP did. And as far as her, you know, her political views and all that, I don't think it's going to get the job done against Evie. In our province, who traditionally over the past few elections is basically orange everywhere. Unfortunately, I'm a Sturgo fan. I'm a big Sturgo fan, actually. And to have that one person make it very clear that she will not be in a party with Cameron, that's unfortunate, because I was really hoping that Sturgo would be a catalyst for some change in our province, because I'm not content, let alone happy, about what's going on in our province.
10: How many people do you think, Andy, would sort of interrupt you, but folks like yourself who are not happy with what's going on in the province, do you think that there's going to be people who just plug their nose, so to speak, and vote for Carolyn Finley and the Conservatives, or is it going to be a problem for the party in that we're going to see Sturgo and maybe others forming another right-of-center party?
3: Well, I think I don't think that will be the case, because that's what I was hoping took place in the last election, and the province spoke very clear, present, loud, and very obvious what they want. as far as the majority voting in the electorate went. I don't think that's going to happen. And I hope I'm wrong, because I'm all for change, regardless of party. I just think this is stale, and, you know, the debt and our credit rating, and on and on and on it goes. But I was really hoping for someone else, but it is what it is, unfortunately. I don't think that's going to happen. As far as a new party goes, as we all know, the prerequisites are pretty minimal as far as what a new party, what it takes to call yourself a new party. So maybe that's the road to someone being a decision maker, or maybe, you know, an alliance of sorts. But I just don't think this leader is going to get it done. I don't know much about her, to be fair. But one last thing before I go.
11: Hey, Andy, sorry. Can I cut you off right there just for now? Sure. And then we'll circle back after the news break, just because it's, you know, it's my fault. It really is. I got to yapping, but so we're a little bit late. So if you don't mind holding on, we'll circle back to you just after the news.
3: Okay.
11: Great. Thanks.
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26: Good afternoon. I'm Steve Young with your CFAX 1070 news to 1 o'clock. Premier David Eby held a news conference in Surrey today, highlighting the provincial government's efforts to bring down the cost of rental housing. But he was asked about a number of things, like, for example, pipelines. The Premier was asked about his reaction to last week's report of a potential pipeline route being considered between Alberta and the coast.
27: Well, I mean, this is the first suggestion I'm seeing of potential routes. The province of Alberta, the federal government, and the taxpayer-funded company that runs the Trans Mountain Pipeline have been doing this work. British Columbia has not been at the table. I won't speculate about whether or not these are actually the routes. I don't know.
26: He says his priority remains working with the federal government to advance BC projects. Artificial Intelligence Minister Evan Sullivan says the federal government's new AI strategy will look to build trust in technology. Sullivan says upcoming legislation on online harms and privacy will be an important element in building that trust.
28: There's lots of ways that we will make sure that we're protecting Canadians' privacy, their data, children, making sure Canadians are empowered to build the trust. Trust, absolutely vital.
26: The long-awaited strategy is set to be released next week. NDP leader Don Davies has introduced a private member's bill that would compel floor crossers to face their voters before switching parties. The bill says no MP would be permitted to cross the floor without first sitting as an independent and then contesting and winning a seat under the new party banner. Davies says Prime Minister Mark Carney's move to secure a majority government through floor crossings is undemocratic and makes people question the legitimacy of democratic institutions. Davies says while he's not optimistic about the Liberal government passing his bill, he hopes parliamentarians come together to help restore faith in the system. University of Victoria has a new president and vice chancellor. Dr. Rhonda McEwen was selected after a global search and will begin her 5-year term in October. She held a similar post at Victoria University at the University of Toronto and comes with more than 20 years experience in post-secondary education. McEwen takes over from Robina Thomas, who served as acting president and vice chancellor. McEwen is the 9th president in 63-year history of the institution. Families who live along Prospect Lake Road are again voicing concern over safety issues on the winding Rural Highlands Route. This after school bus drivers recently flagged issues on the narrow road, after which parents received notice that kids may need to catch the bus at Prospect Lake Elementary, a walk of up to 20 minutes. Parent Renee Mulligan was on CFAX earlier.
8: What that meant was that starting tomorrow, our kids would have to walk up to 40 minutes down the same unsafe road with speeding traffic and no sidewalks. There's no street lights on this road. It's windy, and it's also a commuter road that is so busy during rush hour. So we were starting to panic as parents.
26: She says a temporary solution has been found.
8: One of the proposed solutions we provided was that the bus could turn around at Power to Be, which is a charity that's just 1 minute south of the current turnaround. And I just want to give a big shout out to them. They have agreed for the bus to be able to turn around in their parking lot for the rest of the school year, which is such a wonderful solution.
26: She adds it may not be a permanent option come the fall. In the meantime, parents are again asking drivers to slow down when driving through the Prospect Lake Road neighborhood. On the markets at this hour, the TSX is up 408 points at 35,143. The Dow Jones up 250 at 51,332. And the NASDAQ is down 1 point at 27,085. The Canadian dollar up 3 basis points at 72.3 cents U.S.
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26: Weather forecast for Greater Victoria. Sunny today, a high near 25. Cooler where the winds blow onshore. Clear tonight, becoming partly cloudy this evening with a low near 11. A mix of sun and cloud tomorrow with a high near 23. Sunny on Thursday with a high near 19. Right now in downtown Victoria, it's 19 degrees. I'm Steve Young. If it's happening, it's here on CFAX 1070. 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
10: Welcome back to the program. I'm Rob Buffum filling in for Adam Sterling today through Thursday. Adam will be back from vacation on Monday. You are listening to CFAX 1070. And we've got on the line regular caller Andy, who's sharing some thoughts about Carolyn Findlay as the new leader of the Conservative Party of BC. Some disappointments he has because he's hoping to see a change and feels like this may not affect the change he's hoping to see in the province. Andy, thanks for sticking around. And I'm sorry we cut you off briefly there, but wanted to give you a chance to kind of finish your thoughts on this.
3: Oh, yeah, no problem. Thanks again for taking the call. I am just a quick aside. I guess there's no podcast on iHeart or on while you guys are filling in. Is that accurate?
11: Kind of. So the regular long-form Adam Sterling podcast that goes up every day, that's on hibernation when he's gone. It's just it's a different show when he's not here, let's be real. So that's kind of what plays into it. But we do have, and you can find this through the CFAX 1070 website or through the latest audio on the iHeart app. Like, it'll say, like, CFAX 1070, the latest audio. That's where you can find, like, all of the soundbite clips. And so all of the interviews are posted. So they're all there. So if you're okay. If you're struggling to find that, text in and I can send you a link or just go on to our website.
3: Okay. Thank you for that. The reason I'm asking is because my last thought was going to be pollsters. I know that Sterling, you know, regularly kind of cites the latest polls and approvals, ratings for EB, and I think, Rob, you've mentioned that in previous stories you've filed recently as well. The polling, as it's always a topic of conversation and of interest. Have you had any pollsters on recently, or maybe you will in the future, to reflect where, how low the NDP has actually sunk as far as approval ratings or whatever the nomenclature is for the specific questions in the poll.
11: I think the last time that happened, I think it was Dave Korzynski from the Angus Reid Institute, and I can't recall exactly how long ago that was, but it was definitely before this conservative leadership race wrapped up. So I've been looking, Andy. If I find pollsters who have numbers ready with the new context of having a Finlay-led BC Conservative Party, like I will get that on air as soon as I possibly can, because I agree with you. That's going to be something to watch.
3: Wonderful. Wonderful. Okay, well, that was it for today. Great job filling in, and great show, and you guys take care.
10: Thank you, Andy. Appreciate your kind words, and thanks for calling in with your point of view. That was Andy weighing in on the situation with the province's new official opposition leader, Carrie Lynn Finlay. We've got now on the line somebody who's ready, willing, and able and revved up to talk about FIFA World Cup. The higher end of the estimate of how much hosting FIFA World Cup games could cost BC climbed to $729 million, with the provincial government releasing the new numbers at the end of the spring session. In fact, they released them the day after the spring session ended. I don't think that was a coincidence. They said that things were evolving very quickly, so they had to give us the latest information. A skeptic would say they were waiting till question period was over on the Thursday, so they released them on the Friday. It's called taking out the trash, is the term in journalism. They deny that. They say that they, you know, in fact, provided a technical briefing. But in any event, the figure has risen to $729 million. The province says that revenue estimates have gone up as well, leaving a cost of roughly $100 million. With that $13.3 billion deficit hanging over our head, a record, I would say, critics argue BC is not getting enough bang for its buck. One of those critics is on the line now, Canadian Taxpayers Federation of BC Director Carson Binda, here to weigh in on it. Carson, thanks for being here.
16: Rob, thank you so much for having me, sir.
10: Yeah, you're most welcome. What are your thoughts? I suspect you're concerned about the latest increase to what the cost of FIFA is going to cost taxpayers here in BC.
16: Oh, concerned is an understatement here. These games have become unacceptably expensive for the BC taxpayers that government is leaving on the hook. Rob, we have already faced 200% cost overruns to host just a handful of these FIFA World Cup soccer games here in Vancouver. When they were first pitched, politicians would told us this would cost somewhere between $230 to $240 million. That's now ballooned to $729 million. That's $1.2 million for every single minute of playtime for these seven World Cup soccer games. Sticker shock? That's what taxpayers are being slapped with here with these latest numbers from the provincial government.
10: We are talking with Carson Binda, who's with the Canadian Taxpayers Federation, BC director, about concerns he has regarding basically the escalating cost of hosting FIFA. What do you make of the situation with the security cost? The federal government has contributed some money towards that, and we're getting more money. In fact, I believe it was $100 million from Ottawa. We're getting more money than Toronto, which does make sense because we're hosting seven games compared to five. And I would add as an aside, if anyone wants to weigh in on FIFA, the cost of doing it, whether they think it's going to be a great thing for our community or not, the number is 250-386-1161. But Carson, what do you make of the cost of hosting in terms of the security expenses?
16: You're absolutely right, Rob, to point out those security expenses as a big cost driver of these World Cup soccer games. But, and this is the issue, there's a lot of really questionable spending being shuffled into that public safety box by the provincial government here. We already know that FIFA executives have requested Pope-level security details when they're in Vancouver for these World Cup games. That's road closures, police escorts. Now, fortunately, the city of Vancouver did say no to the highest-end security details for these FIFA executives, but those road closures and motorcades are still going to come at a really big cost to BC taxpayers.
10: Well, that's right. I heard that the president of FIFA had requested or inquired about having one step below the Pope or at the Pope's level and higher security clearance for the, you know, driving around the city than Donald Trump would have. we've got somebody who texted in here, Kirsten, saying, afternoon, we could have had Island Rail. I think they're alluding to the fact that the cost of this thing, you know, that money could have been spent elsewhere, including on things like Island Rail. For a government that's facing this $13.3 billion deficit, you know, I think an argument could be made, obviously, that this money could be spent elsewhere. The government has said, hey, listen, wait till the world gets its eyeballs on Vancouver. And I will say that image of Science World decked out like the World Cup soccer ball as shot from a drone as you pan across False Bay or False Creek in Vancouver with the skyscrapers in the background on a sunny day does paint a beautiful picture for Vancouver. On the other hand, how many people are going to come visit the city because of World Cup who otherwise would not have?
16: Yeah, these are the questions that governments and policymakers are wrestling with. And you're right that Vancouver is a beautiful beauty, is putting food on taxpayers' tables right now. You're right to paint the a less than rosy picture of the province's finances right now, Rob. We're staring down that $13 billion deficit, and government is hiking a whole lot of taxes on BC families right now. For your average two-income family of four making $100,000 this year, they're paying 16% more in provincial taxes this year than they did last year. That's four tanks of gas. That's a full week of groceries for that family. So government is hiking taxes on families. It's borrowing billions of dollars and giving at least $729 million to host these FIFA World Cup soccer games. It's a head scratcher. At a time when government is hiking taxes, borrowing billions, and canceling core services, including funding for children with autism, including seniors living centers across the province, I don't think $729 million to host seven soccer games is a good use of taxpayer money.
10: In the lead up to the Olympics in 2010, there was a lot of criticism of the government for doing so and a lot of naysayers, a lot of negativity. We know the Premier Eby, in fact, was somebody who was quite critical of hosting the Olympics here when Gordon Campbell was Premier, and he was a civil activist. What do you think? I mean, things turned around as soon as the

0: as a really world-class city. Do you think we're going to feel a similar vibe, or is there so much ill will towards FIFA and the expense of the tickets and the way that FIFA's so controlling in terms of the use of their brand and their name? Are we going to see the Olympics replicated here, or is this going to be a dud in terms of the energy it produces?
1: Well, if you'll excuse the pun, I think this is a very different ball game than those 2010 Olympics. In 2010, we hosted the opening ceremony right through to the closing ceremony. The entire Olympic Games were held right here in Vancouver and the surrounding area. In this case, we're only hosting 7 out of 104 World Cup games. That's just over 6%. And remember, Rob, we're not hosting any of those big major finals, semifinals, or even quarterfinals that draw those millions of viewers from around the world. So we're paying big game prices to host just a handful of the games that other host cities didn't want. This isn't a good deal for Vancouver taxpayers, for BC taxpayers, and it's a totally different situation to those 2010 Olympics.
0: We are speaking with Carson Binda with the Canadian Taxpayers Federation about FIFA and the costs that we've learned that keep going up for Vancouver to host it, a figure that now is potentially as high as $729 million. We do have to take a commercial break at this point, but when we come back, we'll continue our conversation with Carson about whether or not this is a good idea that Vancouver and BC be doing this.
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3: Welcome back to the show. I'm Rob Buffum filling in for Adam Sterling. You are listening to CFAX 1070, and our guest at the moment is Carson Binda, who is the director in BC for the Canadian Taxpayers Federation. Carson, thanks again for doing this.
4: Always a pleasure, Rob. Thanks for having me on.
3: Yeah, and we've been discussing FIFA and the escalating costs of BC hosting it in Vancouver. A ballpark figure now up to $729 million. It's gone up several times. What do you think the likelihood that figure is going to be higher by the time this thing's all said and done and all the accounting's been done?
4: Yeah, so we've already seen cost overruns of more than 200% here. Costs have tripled since we were initially given cost estimates when Vancouver was bidding for these games. So given that costs have already tripled, I wouldn't be surprised at all if we continued to see cost overruns long after the FIFA World Cup games are over, long after the cameras and the games are gone from Vancouver. I suspect we'll continue to get a full accounting of the total cost.
3: We are speaking with Carson Minden with the Canadian Taxpayers Federation. I'm Rob Buffum filling in for Adam Sterling. And if you want to weigh in and comment on FIFA, the World Cup, if you've got any thoughts on it, I believe we actually do have a caller on the line who wanted to weigh in on that. But go ahead and call us as well at 250-386-1161. I've always wanted to say this. Go ahead, caller. You're on line one.
5: That's me?
3: That's you. That is you.
5: Okay, fair enough. Fair enough. Your guest is, there's no question it's costing a lot of money and it's going to go up in cost. But the bottom line, we're having it. I'm really excited about it. Every neighborhood pub and cafe and what have you in the province and heck, right across the country is going to be people. They're going to show every game on TV. Not just the Canada games will be stuffed, all the pubs and this kind of stuff. The timing is perfect for the time zones. It's going to be positive. The bottom line is to your guest is, yeah, kick around the mud after the things. But, God, you're sounding like a downer, pal. We're having it. There's nothing we can do about it. It's, you know, it's like being pregnant. You may not have wished it, but you are. So deal the best with it. We're going to have a lot of fun with this thing. We have with the Expos. We have with the other great events that Canada's had, whether it be from Expo 67, and I'm old enough to remember that. They were wonderful. So instead of just moaning and groaning, try to enjoy it and uplift it. I think most people are going to have a really good time and enjoy it.
3: So you think this is a good decision? You're supportive of it, or are you saying, look, we're here anyways?
5: Well, I mean, the point is, I like soccer. I was probably supportive of it, but the bottom line is we're going to have it. So this guy on Tuesday afternoon, 10 days before it starts is doing no good by cranking and crying about it. Why don't we enjoy it? I think a lot of the listeners out there are going to agree with me. It's going to be a lot of money to pay. We'll worry about it after. It's like you have a big wedding and someone's got to pay for it afterwards, but you have a good time at the wedding.
3: What do you say to this? You may not like this comment from a texter who says, all Canada games are on during work hours and when kids are in school. Sounds like a boomer fest to me.
5: Well, first of all, the kids won't be in school. It goes into about the 23rd of July.
3: Good point.
5: And most of the high school kids are gone in a week or two. Their exams are being done. And people in work in this day and age, I worked 40 years in the forest industry, and I work most of the time graveyard shift work. So the banker's time of starting at 9 and getting off at 5, a whole lot of people in society, I'm sure, including yourself, in the past to work shifts. Some of the games will be Eastern time, And so they'll be later, in earlier times. The Mexican games will start early or go later in the evening because of the heat in the afternoon. They did that at the other World Cups. And anyway, they're all played again. They'll be repeated at 8 o'clock at night if some guys just got home from work. I mean, the bottom line, they're going to be available in case your guest we have PVRs that we can use and do now. So, I think it's going to be a positive thing, but regardless of it, whether it is or isn't, don't be a downer on such an event like this, because it's happening whether nobody shows up or not.
3: Well, listen, thank you for the call, and thank you for your point of view. I appreciate that. And in that vein, there was a text that came in that's a similar perspective, I think. Carson, what do you say to the caller, as well as this text here that says, this is the largest sporting event in the world. I respect the taxation implications. However, this argument reminds me of the high-speed rail debate. Sometimes you have to spend the money to do the thing because you're a developed country and should strive to show how we are relevant on the world stage. What do you make of these arguments that, hey, it's a big deal, but it's worth doing it? And I guess the idea that we're here now, so let's make the best of it.
4: Yeah, Rob, this might shock some people, but on a personal level, I'm a soccer fan. I think the real question here, though, is about the money and the implications for BC taxpayers. Look, this is going to cost us $729 million, well over $1 million per minute of playtime. And I have to ask myself, wouldn't that money be better spent supporting British Columbians with core services or being put back in their pockets so they can spend the money on the essentials for their families? Government is hiking taxes by about 16% on your average two-income family of four this year. When government is taking about $500 more from that family, I don't think they should be turning around and spending it on a FIFA World Cup, on seven FIFA World Cup soccer games. I also think we've been oversold the potential economic benefits here. Look, according to Destination Vancouver, hotel bookings are down about 20% this summer compared to last summer. That's largely because of FIFA. Because of the host city agreements that our politicians signed with FIFA, we've had to cancel really important cultural and sporting events that happen every summer in Vancouver, and thousands, millions of tourists from around the world come to visit. Things like the Dragon Boat Festival, BC Lions Game, street parties and street fairs have all been canceled. Way for these FIFA World Cup soccer games. So sure, we might have seven international soccer games, but we're also losing out on a whole lot of other sporting and cultural events in Vancouver.
3: Well, listen, there are people who agree with your perspective on that who've written in as well. We have somebody who says, I don't agree, and they're referring to, I think, our previous caller saying, I find that FIFA is a criminal organization, in all honesty. We've got somebody else who says, howdy, I've talked to a lot of people and I agree with them that it's a waste of money. Somebody else here says all of Canada's 2026 FIFA World Cup group stage games are scheduled during regular work and school hours. Well, as we've talked about, it's not school, but super frustrating for fans who want to watch live. And they detail the schedule, including that the first game in Toronto is at 3 p.m. Eastern time. The next game with Canada and Qatar, is at 3 p.m. Vancouver time. Most people at work then on a Thursday. And Wednesday at 12 p.m. noon is Canada versus Switzerland. So we'll have to see if it has the same impact as the Olympics. I suspect it probably won't, because as you've pointed out, we had the opening and closing ceremonies and the entire thing was settled here. I do have a sense, though, that as things get closer, there's going to be some building energy. But there's no doubt that this is going to be a controversial thing as we go forward. I'll read one last comment before we go to the news, but it says, good afternoon. I remember the 94 Commonwealth Games in Victoria. I was one of the people complaining and whining about how awful it was going to be. And then, honestly, I had a blast with my wrist suitably slapped. I will wait and see what happens. Well, I guess we all hope that things turn out better than they might, but there is certainly some reasonable concerns that have been raised by costs, including by Carson Binda with the Canadian Taxpayers Federation. Carson, thanks for being on the show.
4: Thanks so much for having me, Rob.
3: Appreciate it. We're going to take a quick break for the news and be back with our show shortly thereafter.
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7: 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Ottawa is looking at the possibility of a new partnership that would lessen the impacts of U.S. President Donald Trump's separate tariffs slamming Canada's steel, aluminum, automobile, and forestry industries. In a brief statement today, Prime Minister Mark Carney explained that separate talks the U.S. is having with its continental trade partners is due to separate issues America has with Canada and Mexico. Prior to departing for Washington today, Canada-U.S. Trade Minister Dominique LeBlanc sent a letter to the U.S. and Mexico recommending renewal of the trade pact. The agreement has helped shield Canada and Mexico from the worst impacts of Trump's tariffs. A new artificial intelligence strategy from Ottawa promises to provide training and education for Canadians while considering the technology's impacts on the labor market. Above all, AI Minister Evan Solomon pledged that the federal government's new plan will look at building trust in the technology. I'm Steve Young. If it's happening, it's here on CFAX 1070.
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3: Welcome back to the show. I'm Rob Buffum filling in for Adam Sterling. You are listening to CFAX 1070. We've been talking about the FIFA World Cup, and we're going to shift gears here now and talk about some challenges that are facing homeowners and property owners and the community at large when we think about properties that have been used for producing illicit drugs. The BC Real Estate Association is re-upping its calls for the province to create a drug home remediation policy as we see a patchwork of processes across the province for dealing with residential properties that have been used or used for illicit drug production. We're joined now by the association's Vice President of Policy Research and Government Relations, Trevor Hargreaves. Trevor, thanks for joining us here.
14: Thanks much for having me back.
3: Yeah, can you kind of set out for myself and our listeners what the situation is with this problem and how long it's been brewing?
14: Certainly. For any of the communities that your listeners are in and communities right across the province, we're all grappling with drugs in communities, and it's ever more a challenging process. When it comes to where these drugs are coming from, often they're being manufactured within the community in various drug homes. And when I use the word drug home, very often what you're seeing is it's literally a home. It's a home in a residential community, or it's a home in a slightly rural area, you know, sometimes on a farm or an outbuilding or something like that. But it's a common pattern that you're seeing right across the province. And one of the real problems when it comes to these issues is once they're identified, the police do a bust, so they you know, investigate, they do a bust, they confirm that this is a drug operation and shut it down. You then enter into a whole process of remediation. And so the way that the identification of a drug home all the way through to how it is treated, how it's repaired, and then how it's certified as being repaired, currently there's no blanket provincial process. It varies by the municipality. And so what we see when we do policy research on this is a lot of discrepancy from the way that one municipality to another handles this. And sometimes it's handled very rigorously in smaller, less budgeted municipalities. That policy often isn't there, nor is the appropriate inspection and enforcement that we would like to see. So what we've been pushing for is a blanket provincial single set of legislation from identification right through to remediation, really to make sure that the public is best treated, best protected, because of course you're often talking about issues of environmental contamination as well as obviously the crime aspect. And then by doing so, that also helps whoever happens to own these properties, people who are often taken unaware when they're renting out these properties, it helps them not only with the repair, but trying to get past that stigma in terms of putting it up for sale and making it easier for buyers to find insurance and to find lenders for these kind of properties.
3: When you're talking about how different municipalities have a range of level of rigor with which they respond to a situation like this, which community ranks right at the top? I'll put you on the spot. Which are the best communities and which are some of those that are coming up short in your view?
14: Well, I'll tell you the way that we did it. I'm always big when it comes to research on making sure that we're not espousing opinion, but we're actually on the ground doing the research. So in 2018, as well as 2024, we partnered with the University College of the Fraser Valley to actually engage and do some on the ground research with you know, the academics doing the actual research. So for 2024, when we just did the latest round, they did a broad subset of 20 municipalities. They wanted to do, you know, big municipalities, small municipalities, and then set it geographically right across the province. Without actually naming names, what I would say is when you see the shortcomings are tending to come from the small municipalities, because of course, a very large municipality like Victoria, for example, you know, they can afford to hire more staffers than a very small municipality in a really remote area in far corners of the island. And so obviously just in terms of resources and where you can best use your people power, it differs in size and scope. But of course, if you have standardized processes, they're just following orders rather than making up their own processes as to how they go about it.
3: How rampant is this problem? How common is it that a home is used for, or a house is used for producing drugs?
14: It's a very common question, and it's a very hard one to answer because, of course, the nature of having a drug home is it's an illicit operation. So how many drug homes are operating across the province? I've heard at times, you know, estimates as high as 10,000. How many are sort of sitting in the active roster that are identified and in various states of remediation? Around 200 would kind of be the active estimate. But, you know, you know these exist in communities right across the province. You know they're there. People all have experiences having seen them, having dealt with them in their communities. And so for us, it's more the fact that this is an ongoing problem. And as you look at drugs, you know, drugs like fentanyl in our communities, these are evolving issues. And they're issues that need to be tackled very strongly when it comes to how the provincial government comes at this.
3: I think you've made this point clear, but I just want to confirm. The Cadillac model standard here would be to have the most rigorous response to a home that has been used for making drugs, I'm assuming. And I'm wondering, what would that involve? Like, what does that look like in terms of, hey, here's a house that has been determined was being used to produce fentanyl. What needs to happen to that home to make it safe and make it something that can be used by a family moving in there?
14: And just to add to that, I'll say it basically what we've come out of with our research is a five-step process from identification through to looking at the type of drug that it is, the specific remediation practices, and then when it's done, inspection and certification. And so, you know, exactly the same five steps, whether or not you're talking about a municipality on the island or northern British Columbia. What we want to see is a sameness of approach. But of course, depending on the drug, you have very differing issues within a home. A marijuana grow operation, for example, has risks of electrical rewiring, mold, and of course, then that can get into the drywall and cause issues like that. Those issues, while they're quite serious, are also relatively minor in comparison to an A-list drug such as like MDMA or fentanyl, issues that can not only contaminate the home, but they can contaminate the environment around the home. And so identifying a home is one thing. The rigor to which it is reviewed, inspected, and then the work done to repair it, it differs very significantly depending on the size and scope of the type of home. So, of course, this is what you're talking about is expertise in terms of the analysis, and you need a very thorough, rigorous way to go through this. And so when we've gone through this and we see very varying approaches when it comes to the municipalities, some very detailed, others less, I think, again, in an evolving world of underground crime, the province needs to really show some leadership on this so that they're coming back just as hard as the underground crime world is to make sure that this is something being dealt with in a standardized way to protect the public no matter where they live.
3: When you mention MDMA, or which I think is ecstasy or synonym for that, another word for it, or fentanyl, what does, for example, fentanyl do to a home? I mean, I would be scared to live in a place that had been used to produce fentanyl. We talk about people being exposed, like nurses, to secondhand fentanyl fumes. But if, and I just don't know, and you might, if somebody has been producing fentanyl in a home, can it still be deadly, toxic in some way, you know, after it's been finished?
14: Many of these A-class and B-class drugs can. And so you have a lot of source chemicals. And then the source chemicals, how are they being stored? Did anything spill? When it spilled, did it spill indoors? Did any of it get into the land? Is it soaked into the soil? Has it contaminated the surrounding environment? These are all the kind of complicated issues. And then when you look at the various components of the home, drywall being a fine example, these are absorptive materials. And so they're also at risk of sucking up the material. The last thing you want is to take a home. It's been identified as a drug home. It goes through a remediation process that's not thorough enough. You know, there's also this sort of social issue as a homeowner that once your home has been identified in this manner, it sort of carries this stigma. You don't want to be renting it out to people a year later and your home has not been properly identified, treated, and repaired. And so really making sure that there's no stone left unturned, this is an issue that we really want to see the province. And, you know, it's kind of tricky with the province because it involves multiple ministries. You've got the Ministry of Housing, Ministry of Environment, and particularly the Ministry of Health. And that's where we really want to see some leadership is from within the Ministry of Health to recognize that this is an open public risk and it's one that's common in every community.
3: So you're calling on the province to step up and provide some kind of uniform regulations or standards rather than this patchwork that we have of different municipalities with varying levels of resources setting the standard.
14: That's pretty much what we're calling for. And I'll tell you, it's not something that I've come at over the last few months. I've been pushing this one personally for over 7 years during my employment within the BC Real Estate Association, and they had done academic work and research on this previous to my arrival. So this is a long-term ask that we've been pushing for. I'll also say on the governmental side in this province, it's a challenging time to be asking the government to do anything because they have a hiring freeze on. They have a lot of budget constraints. It's hard to motivate the government when it comes to trying to do new important things. But this is one of those things that we continue to try to really assert very loudly when you're talking about public health and public protection, especially in a world where crime is ever on the rise. This should be a strong priority for them.
3: We are speaking with Trevor Hargreaves from the BC Real Estate Association. We're talking about calls to improve and regulate and have a uniform standard for dealing with homes that have been used as a drug-making facility. If you have any questions for Trevor, feel free to give us a call at 250-386-1161. I've got a text here, Trevor, from somebody who says, my sister's used to rent was turned into a drug house. I guess his sister's home used to be rented out, was turned into a drug house. She evicted them, and they tried to sue her for $25,000. She won cost, her $5,000, and repairs, and sold the house. So I guess she prevailed in the lawsuit and got legal costs as part of her thing, plus having the damages to the place fixed up. So it worked out well in that case, but that's a stressful hassle to go through, being sued by somebody who is evicted for damaging your home by making drugs there.
14: Well, and what a nightmare that is as an owner that's making the decision to rent. It's a real problem, because not only do you deal with the problem at hand in terms of the people who are renting and the way that they're using your property, but then in the aftermath, if your property is known as a drug property, even trying to sell it can be challenging, because a prospective buyer, and actually in my own friend group, I've seen this before, where a friend of mine identified a house, they really wanted to buy it, and then it was disclosed this was a former drug operation. That immediately makes banks and insurers very queasy. And part of the problem with that is because there isn't this sort of standardized approach. And I'll add, they have a standardized approach in Alberta. So it's not like there isn't, you know, a standardized provincial process being used elsewhere. But because there's no standardization in this province, it really makes both lenders and insurers quite queasy to touch these homes. So then not only have you had the problem you've gone through with your renters, then you've got to go through the whole remediation process to make sure it's safe. Then you want to sell it. And often those homes, they're very hard to sell, or they sell for a very low cost, you know, a very depreciated cost, just because of this stigma that they carry. And it's just kind of a worst case scenario, I think, for owners.
3: That would be extremely frustrating as the owner who'd rented out to somebody who depreciated the value of your home. Well, we better take a quick break for a commercial, but we'll come back to continue this conversation with Trevor Hargreaves from the BC Real Estate Association. We'll be right back after these commercials.
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3: Welcome back to the show. I'm Rob Buffum filling in for Adam Sterling. He will be back on Monday after a brief vacation. You're listening to CFAX 1070, and our guest at the moment is Trevor Hargreaves from the BC Real Estate Association. Trevor, thanks again for being on the show.
14: Always glad to be here.
3: And we left off talking about some of the social stigma and impacts of somebody who owns a home that has been determined to be a place where illegal drugs have been made. And, you know, oftentimes perhaps by somebody who's renting the place, the owner turns around and tries to sell it. And because of the stigma, the reputation, the concerns about it, they're not always able to recoup the same amount of money that they otherwise would when they sell it. Speak about like the challenges that that social stigma does impose on a homeowner.
14: Yeah, you know, I think the challenge right off the bat, like it starts off with you rented, it's a worst case scenario. I think that the homeowner is often looked at as if they're responsible for it or treated that way by the community at large, by the neighbors, by the police, by all the irritated people kind of involved where, you know, I think the really key word here is illicit. These are illicit activities. They're kept illicit. They're very carefully and intentionally deceiving of the owner. They're really there to, you know, operate that they want to, the way they want to operate in the shadows and to keep the owner in the dark as long as possible. So it must just be such a difficult thing to navigate because, you know, a home is a huge investment. People that often have a secondary property and are renting it out, they're doing it for investment purposes. Suddenly you've got hundreds of thousands of dollars of damage that can be done. So you're trying to navigate that. You're trying to navigate the whole stigma. Journalists who have reported on this, you know, a home that's suddenly viewed upon as it's like some kind of hub of crime. And, you know, and you're the owner of it. You feel responsible and guilty, I'm sure. And then, again, like when you're trying to deal with it, once it's gone through the process and it's been remediated, it's a very difficult thing to then sell. It's not so easy for a potential buyer to just come in and get it the way they can another property.
3: Should there be some kind of declaration that a homeowner is required to make that their home has been used for making fentanyl or illicit drugs?
14: I mean, certainly for something like that, yes. It's of course the duty of the buyer to make sure that they're doing their own investigations on a property, but that's the kind of thing that typically will be declared when it comes to the seller selling it and making reference to it so that the buyer is well aware. It's also the kind of thing that, you know, it's important that the buyer knows this because they're going to have to navigate these issues when it comes to the actual purchase. And when it comes to, they're going to have to declare this to the insurer. They're going to have to talk to a lender about it. So they're all things that, you know, the transparency and the purchase, it's a very important scenario. But, you know, you're not tending to get former drug homes where that background isn't disclosed at the time of sale. I think it's something that it's a pretty sizable issue.
3: What does it, you talked about the environmental impacts and having different branches of government, whether it's health or whether it's also the environment ministry involved. What can having drugs made on a property do? Is it something that it seeps into the soil? Like, what are the environmental impacts of having fentanyl or a marijuana grow up or something like that on property?
14: And so, of course, it depends on the size and scale and the type of operation. But certainly when you are talking about these major operations, like fentanyl operations, and you know, you're not just talking about storing the drugs, but you're talking about the actual manufacture of the drugs. And so, again, you can have storage facilities, be it garages or outbuildings, et cetera, et cetera. You know, they're storing raw chemicals, often industrial chemicals, very strong chemicals, but it's not like there's some certified chemical storage operation. This, again, is an illicit operation. And so depending on how they're operating this, it can be done in a very sloppy way. Sometimes they have wastage, and are they disposing of it in a safe way, or are they just dumping it on the property? And so the other aspect as well, you've got homes, but another common trend, and you just saw this last week in the Lower Mainland, there were two separate drug busts, one in Chilliwack and one in Abbotsford, fentanyl operation and MDMA operation, respectively. Both of those took place in farmland, so like semi-rural. You know, it's farmland. It's not super rural. It's still like right within the community, but small farming operations where you're using the housing and the outbuilding to operate these things. You have lots of land. So if you're trying to, you know, dispose of chemicals, it's not like these are people who are particularly concerned with taking their chemical wastage to proper disposable operations. You know, they're doing things often in a very dodgy manner. And so in terms of the remediation, it takes a lot of careful environmental assessment, inspection, and then, of course, repair, because you can see environmental contamination very easily and very significantly from relatively small amounts of volatile chemicals. And so it's a very specialized field. It takes a lot of careful training to work in it, a lot of safety that needs to be put into place. And again, it takes a lot of rigor to make sure that it's done right. And that's why we really want to see very careful remediation steps made standard right across the board. And it's not to say that there aren't remediation steps across the province currently, but you can certainly say some municipalities are much more rigorous than others.
3: We're speaking with Trevor Hargreaves from the BC Real Estate Association, an organization that, as I understand it, you're kind of re-upping calls for the province to create a drug home remediation policy rather than what is currently a patchwork. Why now? What's motivating this call for a uniform province-wide policy on this?
14: I have always found it absurd, and I'll use the example of Abbotsford and Chilliwack. It is absurd that both of those municipalities identify an issue and then go about remediating it differently. You know, this is something that should have a standard public good perspective to it. You know, you've seen the rise of fentanyl over the time that I personally have been pushing for this over the last 7 years. And I think as we see these drugs become more and more of a majorly decimating aspect to our communities, we need to make sure that we're taking a leadership role in terms of trying to fight back against this. And I think you've got obviously federal drug law, you've got law enforcement, but the province have a role in this. And leaving it to individual municipalities to set their own remediation standards, it really just doesn't make logical sense. I think you could streamline this and make sure it's a much more standardized and thorough process by simply changing the legislation and making sure the oversight is there.
3: You mentioned earlier resources and how the provincial government is facing a record deficit. Are the calls that you're asking for or demanding or calling on, are they changes that would involve resources, or is it as simple as just changing the legislation to set out a new uniform universal regulation?
14: There's always cost to everything, right? Because even once you change the regulation, you then need to communicate it. There'll be various changes, communications to municipalities, et cetera, et cetera. But that's actually something that we've just been trying to assess, is like, what are the implied costs when it comes to doing this? I think the bigger wall that we're facing right now is the hiring freeze that a lot of ministries have in place. And so you've only got so many policy staffers. They're trying, especially in the Ministry of Housing, for example, they're trying to work on a whole portfolio worth of different issues. You know, all of these things are kind of a tug of war for what's the priority. And you've really got to kind of get yours up there front and center. And I think that hiring freeze, along with the fact that they are still going to have to go to the government saying, all right, well, we didn't budget for this, but we're deciding that this is a priority. It's, you know, anything that the government does is going to cost a minimum of several hundred thousand dollars additional. And I think it's just it's a hard time for them internally to be going cap in hand looking at new spending. They're just trying to float by without drawing up the deficit any higher than it absolutely needs to be. So it's a challenge time trying to get these things done on the internal side of things when it comes to working with the provincial government.
3: We've got about 20 seconds left, but somebody texted in saying, and you'd mentioned earlier that there's about 10,000 homes in the province that have been impacted by this. And if I recall correctly, it was about 200 properties or homes at present that are dealing with this situation. But a listener wants to know, so what percentage of renters do this? They say like 0.1%, crazy just bashing on renters like this. Is it unfair to, I guess they're wondering what's the extent of this problem? And you've hit on that earlier, but really briefly, how common is it that renters do this?
14: Well, it gets even more complicated, because I can tell you from when we did the initial research in 2018, marijuana wasn't legalized. So now you have your own legalized small operations at times operating in people's homes. But it's not a common thing. It's very uncommon. But again, it's operating in the shadows. So trying to have specific statistics is very hard to identify. But it's certainly, yeah, 0.1% kind of scenario, I would assume.
3: Okay, well, thanks so much for your time and educating us about that topic. We've been talking to Trevor Hargreaves with the BC Real Estate Association. We will take a quick break and be back with Jim Swanson to talk baseball.
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7: Good afternoon. I'm Steve Young with your CFAX 1070 news to 2 o'clock. We all knew it was coming sooner or later. BC Ferries plans to implement a temporary 5% fuel surcharge beginning on June 16th in response to sustained increases in global fuel prices and the ongoing volatility in energy markets driven by geopolitical conflict overseas. The temporary surcharge will apply across all BC Ferries routes and is authorized by the Ferry Commission under the regulatory framework to manage significant fluctuations in fuel costs over time. Warmer, drier weather usually means an increased risk of wildfire here on Vancouver Island. The BC Wildfire Service reporting a new small blaze just south of Coombs that's under control. It covers a tenth of a hectare and isn't expected to expand any further. It's also suspected to be human-caused. The University of Victoria has a new president and vice chancellor. Dr. Rhonda McEwen was selected after a global search and will begin her 5-year term in October. She likes where UVic is right now.
26: You know, it can be a very heavy time in higher ed right now. People are talking about constraints and difficulties. What I'm excited about is that UVic actually has come through a lot of that in a really healthy way. I think people are poised and ready to move to the next level, and I'm excited to be able to support and lead that journey.
7: She held a similar post at Victoria University at U of T and comes with more than 20 years of experience in post-secondary education. Cost of renting an apartment here continues to trend downward. Rentals.ca released their monthly report on prices for April this morning. And a one-bedroom in Victoria now goes for the average of $1,968, down 0.3% from March. A two-bedroom is averaging just over $2,600, a drop of almost a full percentage point. Premier David Eby was highlighting how NDP policies are bringing rents down across the province at a news conference this morning.
27: In terms of rental housing, the fastest and most consistent decline in rents we've seen across the entire country is here in British Columbia. The average asking rents in our province, because of the interventions by our government, not just in one area, but in many areas, has driven rents down by 13% in the last 3 years.
7: On a year-over-year basis, one-bedroom in Victoria is down 5.4%. The two-bedroom has dropped 2.2%. Going to be a busy midsummer 10-day stretch for the Victoria Symphony. The orchestra is bringing its annual Symphony in the Summer Festival back on July the 30th, including a new free event for families with young children on August 2nd at the Bowman Center. It has a second free event planned in conjunction with the David Foster Foundation at the Inner Harbor on August the 8th. The schedule also includes a pair of concerts at Christ Church Cathedral, one at Butchart Gardens, and one in Qualcomm Beach. Here's what happened in the business world today.
0: Artificial Intelligence Minister Evan Solomon says Ottawa's new AI strategy will focus on building public trust in artificial intelligence. Climate advocacy group Investors for Paris Compliance says efforts to encourage Canadian companies to meet voluntary emission reduction commitments have largely fallen short. The organization argues that financial regulators should take stronger action, including requiring companies to disclose climate-related risks. Prime Minister Mark Carney says the federal government has reached a new infrastructure funding agreement with Quebec that will transfer billions of dollars for major projects. The funding can be used for priorities such as hospital construction and public transit improvements across the province. On the markets, the S&P/TSX Composite Index was up 434 points. The S&P 500 Index was up 10 points. The Nasdaq Composite was up 7 points. Oil was up $1.60 U.S. per barrel. Gold was up $13.60 U.S. an ounce. The Canadian dollar traded for 72.29 cents U.S. compared with 72.27 cents on Monday. From the Canadian Press Business Desk, I'm David Augustine.
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7: The weather forecast for Greater Victoria, sunny today, a high near 25, a bit cooler where the winds are blowing onshore. Clear tonight, becoming partly cloudy this evening with a low near 11. A mix of sun and cloud tomorrow, west winds from 20 gusting to 50 with a high near 23. Sunny on Thursday with a high near 19. Right now in downtown Victoria, it's down to 16 degrees. I'm Steve Young. 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
3: Welcome back to the show. I'm Rob Buffum filling in for Adam. You are listening to CFAX 1070. And it's a beautiful day out there. It's a warm day. It's a summer day. The boys of summer are about to do their thing as well. It's a big day for local sports with the Victoria Harbour Cats home opener happening this evening at the Wilson's Group Stadium at Royal Athletic Park. Managing partner Jim Swanson is on the line to get us in the loop on what's happening. Jim, thanks for being here.
4: Rob, I must say you're much better looking than Adam. It's great to talk to you today.
3: Yeah, the check's in the mail. I appreciate that.
4: There you go.
3: You had the technical director on her toes when you said that it was Wayne Gretzky on the line. Claire was on her toes. Well, listen, you must be on your toes.
4: We're working on a lot of coffee. We're working on a lot of coffee around here right now, trust me, with opening night tonight.
3: I would assume so. Tell us what's going on. It's obviously something you guys work for 9 months of the year to get ready for these 3 months. What's happening tonight?
4: Yeah, it's crazy. You know, when we describe it to people that we play as many games as the WHL hockey team Royals do, but we just do it in 11 weeks. You know, it gives us a lot of time to prepare. We get a lot of time to work with our schedule and calendar and make that work. I mean, we get our calendar out, our schedule out in late October, and we have all that time until this June 2nd home opener tonight, Tuesday night here at Wilson's Group Stadium, Royal Athletic Park, and yet we still feel extremely rushed, which is kind of crazy. But it says we may be not doing things right, but yeah, we got opening night here tonight. It's obviously, it's like Christmas Day in a baseball schedule. And you know, last night was kind of the Christmas Eve rushing to buy the last minute presents is how that felt yesterday. So, busy getting the field ready. The Edmonton Riverhawks are the competition. That's who we played in the playoffs last year. They beat us in a really tough first round series. They did not advance to the league final after that. They lost.
3: You took it out of them. They had everything they could deal with.
4: We got to get exactly, and I think that's actually the case. We had the tying, winning, and go ahead runs all on base when the last out was recorded in that last game. So, you know, we're a very, very well coached team with Todd Haney as our coach, and he's right now meeting with our guys down the line and talking to them about the expectations here at home and setting them up and preparing them for what will be an exciting night with a great crowd. We expect, you know, a lot of people to be walking up at the gate and asking for tickets. It's the way it works, and just the magic of opening night. We have skydivers coming in at about 6:25, 6:30 in that range. The first pitch is scheduled for about 6:35. The gates open at 5:30. All the food trucks have been lining up here today. We got, I believe, 7 different food options at the ballpark here this year. One of them couldn't make it here tonight, technical difficulties. But it's just a fun atmosphere and beautiful weather. I mean, you guys have been talking about the weather on CFAX since I woke up this morning. So 25 degrees high and hard to find a cloud in the sky, and just perfect baseball weather here tonight for our home opener of the 2026 season.
3: It is a beautiful night out there, a beautiful day, and will be a beautiful night. Tell me about the idea of hosting players, because that's interesting to me. And I don't know how old these players are. I know they're young. They're sort of college age.
4: College.
3: Yeah.
4: Yeah.
3: So how does that work? Where do these young kids, where do they stay? How does that work?
4: Well, they're young men, and we have a host family program is what we have. And so there's a financial stipend for them to help cover the groceries, and they do eat a little bit for sure. And the 11 weeks, they're in town for 11 weeks. We're on the road for about 4.5 weeks of that time, as the guys get out and about and have to go to road trips. We have a couple of 1 week trips this year that take up a full 2 weeks of that time alone. The host family program is a very successful program, very much like what you'd call billeting, with junior hockey players or even international students, and a chance to really get to know some young men who are all on college baseball, athletic, and academic scholarships at their school. So these are smart young men. They're able to take care of themselves. They don't really need a whole lot of feeding and watering. They tend to be able to look after themselves really well, and it's a really fun integration. And, you know, we had a family of some friends of mine. I played hockey with a buddy, and talking him and his wife into taking a player when they have an 11-year-old son who's playing minor baseball right now, and they were kind of hesitant. They weren't sure how much work it was going to be. Well, I can tell you that after about 4 days of him being in town, they've already ordered jerseys with his name and number on the back, and they just think it's the greatest thing. The young boy in the house and the player have been to Langford Lake, or Glen Lake rather, jumping in the lake. They've been out biking together. They've been in the backyard playing catch. It's an opportunity. They're tremendous, tremendous young men that give us all hope for the future, to be honest.
3: Where are these young men from? And you were quite correct to correct me in saying young kids. These are young men. How old are they? I mean, yeah, they're college age. And where do they come from? Is all over North America? Or?
4: Pretty much 19 to 22 is the age range. So most of them have played 1 to 2, and some have played 3 years of college. In fact, we have our first ever married player on the team this year. We have a Jeremiah Arnett and his wife Emma are down here from Rice University. They're from Texas. They come from all over the United States. About a quarter, maybe a fifth to a quarter of our team. I should do that number and have the precise number, but maybe a 20% of our team are Canadians, either local players or BC Island guys. We got a couple of guys from Ontario, I believe, on the team this year as well. And then a lot of them comes from the Washington, Seattle area, then all the way down through Oregon, and then a number of Californians, a lot of Texans. Our head coach, Todd Haney, is from the Waco and Austin areas. He spent splits of time in our offseason there, and he's got great connections with the schools in Texas, and he brings those guys up here, and they love it. And I tell you what they love. They love the climate up here, Rob, because in Texas, you know, during the summer, it's 105, 110 degrees all the time here, and the most that we'll really ever see is, you know, 75 to 80 in Fahrenheit for them. And we had the heat wave a couple of years ago, but twice we've had that now. But usually these guys feel like they're playing in the air conditioning is how they kind of view it. And they really love the conditions, and obviously the condition of the field, because the city staff, who are still working to get ready for game time today, do an amazing job of having this as a premium playing surface for our players.
3: We're speaking with Jim Swanson, the managing partner of the Victoria Harbour Cats, a couple hours or a few hours, I should say, away from opening night, an exciting night. I guess it's Christmas night for you guys. We're talking about the idea of billeting some of these players. How many billets do you guys still need? Are all the players spoken for, or do you still need a few more people to help out?
4: We still do. We could still use, I think, 5 to 6 more beds. It might be 7, actually. I know that we have the players who are all in town obviously have somewhere to sleep. They're not sleeping in the cars or in the office or anything right now. But, I've taken a couple of guys in myself just to get us through to getting a few more beds. And, we still have guys coming in because there are some players that are still in their college baseball playoffs right now, or they're getting just done their academic piece for what their specific schedule is for their school. So the Harbour Cats, we bring in anywhere from 35 to 40 players on the roster at any one time, and then a little bit of cycling in and out with the pitchers, especially, or with injuries and things like that can happen. And the host family scenario and the host family piece is always something that we're looking to add to. And anybody who wants to do that can certainly contact our office and look us up online. You can find a way to reach our office, and we can get you in touch with Cindy and Jennifer and Angela and Helen that lead that program for us.
3: And you get, as you mentioned, a stipend to cover the food costs. Like these young men obviously are eating a fair bit as athletes. What about, is there any, and there may not be a cost for like hosting them? Do you get any, is there a stipend for that, or is primarily for food, I guess?
4: They get for it's pretty much to cover food, and then we provide the families that look after them with tickets and extra special events that we do with the team as well to give some extra benefit for it. And people find a real strong value in all of that. They love coming to the games. They love getting to know the player and their players. They love getting to know the coaching staff in our front office and being a part of it, and really feel like they're part of something that means something to the community. As you know, we have a very stable organization. We take care of our bills. We take care of things in the community. We look forward to the things we get to do in the community, and we get a chance to really have an impact on especially young athletes and the things that they get to dream ahead for, including, you know, my son was a bat boy for us and then ended up doing play by play and pitch for the team. And now he's back as pitching coach, and the opportunities would not have presented if we hadn't been a host family and been involved in this organization. He would not have learned the things he did from some of those great young men that we've had here with the Harbor Cats.
3: We're speaking with Jim Swanson, the managing partner of the Victoria Harbor Cats, on the day.

0: team try and seek some revenge against the Edmonton Riverhawks.
1: There you go. Yeah, 6:35 is first pitch scheduled. It'll probably start a few minutes late because we have skydivers tonight and a whole bunch of pomp and ceremony. We'll introduce the teams on the field, so it might push it back a few minutes. But the gates open at 5:30 for people to get in line and get access to the food trucks with Cupperoni or Greek on the street. And, you know, so much fun to be able to do that. And then tickets are available online through our website, which is harborcats.com. If I can really make a comment on that, do not just Google Harborcats tickets. It could likely take you to an offshore type of a ticketing system, which is like 10 or 12 of them that do this. And they're legally allowed to take our tickets and resell them at much higher prices, which is certainly unfair. You can't spend more than $27 to come to one of our games here. And if you're really on a budget and want to make sure you just get in the gate, you can go to Save On Foods and get tickets there for $13 at Save On Foods. Any Save On Foods will sell them that way. But the best way to get tickets outside of that is to go to our website and go straight through to our ticketing link, which is to Show Pass, which is our official ticket site. And just, we've actually had a couple of people already today end up paying more and coming into us to see what they can do, but paying more for their tickets than they should have by Googling Harborcats tickets. The same with our team in Nanaimo, because we also run that team. Just go straight to the official team website, and that ticketing system will take you right to the official site.
0: There we go. Well, Jim, thanks for being on the program. I appreciate it, and good luck tonight. Good luck all season. 3 months of baseball coming up for you guys, and wish you all the best.
1: We appreciate it. We got Lisa and Ryan coming to throw a first pitch on Friday for us. I know I've got an email I got to respond to Brad for, but we're excited to have that. And thank you guys for your partnership, and thank you for your support.
0: You're most welcome. That was Jim Swanson, the Harborcats managing partner, on opening night here coming up. They're going to be playing the Edmonton Riverhawks. There are tickets left. It's going to be a beautiful night to be in the park. We're going to take a quick break now for the news and be back in a few minutes.
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3: Welcome back to the program. I'm Rob Buffum, filling in for Adam Sterling, who will be back Monday after a well-deserved, well-earned vacation. You're listening to CFAX 1070, and I get the chance now to talk to sports guy Steve. Steve Young, how are you?
4: Not too bad.
3: Good.
4: Welcome to the show.
3: Yeah, no, I'm excited, and it's fun to get the chance to do this. Everybody's always supportive, and it's just fun. It's a nice chance to do this.
4: And Claire and Morgana, among the best in the business.
3: Amen to that. Agreed. They run it like a well-oiled machine.
4: Yes, they do.
3: Well, tell me your thoughts on, there's a bunch to talk about in the world of sports. We were having a chat earlier about FIFA, but I want to ask you first of all, because last year when I was on, we talked hockey, some of the all-time greats we discussed. What are your thoughts on the Canucks' new head coach?
4: I think that was the move to make. That was the obvious move, and sometimes the most simple move is the one that you should go with. Instead of overcomplicating it, the junior general manager Johnson has worked with Manny Malhotra. He knows what to expect. They won a championship, the Calder Cup in Abbotsford a year ago. It just makes sense. You know, you're kind of starting over. You're kind of starting from scratch. You kind of need a new slate.
3: Yeah, it would have been hard to imagine them not going with him, I guess. I don't know why they didn't announce that right away, but they were, I guess, in negotiations or...
4: Yeah, I don't get that either. And to do it, like, okay, Tuesday night, 7:30 at night, let's just throw this out into the stratosphere. I thought that was a little weird. It's sort of, you know, usually there's a big press conference and everybody gets anticipatory and TSN is there with the cameras and everybody gets to see it. And it gives us new hope for the next year. And this was just, yeah, we're hiring this guy.
3: Yeah, it's funny. It was kind of anticlimactic, wasn't it? Because when they fired Adam Foote, I guess, there's a lot of speculation that day that the person who would replace him would be Manny Malhotra. And that was, what, a few weeks ago now, wasn't it?
4: It was. Yeah, 2 or 3 weeks ago. Easy.
3: Yeah, what's your level of optimism with Manny Malhotra? He seems to be very well respected. He seems to be somebody who's got good people skills. The Canucks had obviously an awful season. What do they need to turn things around?
4: Well, I think this is a positive move in that way because he's proven he can develop players because he's done it in Abbotsford. And some of the guys that really came on in the second half of the year were guys he had in Abbotsford, like Carlson, for example, who was one of the best players for the last 20 games of the season. So when you have that familiarity and trust in a coach that's coming in with, you know, 9 or 10 guys actually believe in him and have won with him, I think that will go a long way. That being said, they are still starting at scratch.
3: And they didn't win the lottery. They, you know, there was that optimism that they might get the top pick, but the curse of Gilbert Perreault prevailed.
4: That's very well played. Yes, Dale Tallon was no Gilbert Perreault.
3: No, sir. No, sir. What was 70, 1970?
4: 1970.
3: Yeah, they've never had that first pick, and they've missed out on some beauties. Well, I guess, as you say, this will be a chance for a clean slate and hopefully a better season ahead. Looking ahead, I heard from a little birdie that you might be going to a FIFA World Cup game as well.
4: Yes, I mortgaged my future and waited till the credit card bill had gone to the next month for the Billings and Boateng because I wanted to see my home country in a World Cup.
3: Yeah, no, I hear you. I'm going to the game in Toronto with my son, and I'm not going to say what I paid for the ticket because it's a lot. And I want to remain excited about the experience.
4: Right.
3: Yeah, you know, and it is going to be historic. It's going to be super cool to be there. I'm surprised when I looked last night and there's like 3,000 tickets still remaining for the first ever home World Cup game in Canada's history. The tickets are expensive, and I guess that's what was pushed down the demand.
4: I think it is, and I also think there's so much going on in a city like Toronto where the first game is going to be on a Friday.
3: Yeah, and I guess if Italy had won, I suspect all those tickets would have been gone. Bosnia may be the better team at this moment, but to have a team that's won the World Cup three times as your opponent in a community like Toronto with a big Italian population...
4: That would have been
3: pretty
4: incredible.
3: Magic energy. I mean, I know my son tells me Bosnia's goalie is Manchester City's goalie, so he's a world-class goalie, and they beat Italy, so they're a good team in their own right.
4: It's going to be an interesting tournament because, you know, the draw isn't horrible for Canada. They've got Qatar when they come back to Vancouver, and then the final game's against Switzerland. So it is within the realm of reason. Like, they don't have to do a commercial like we've seen from the Americans where they're depending on the miracle and Mike Garuzioni to tell us that they have a chance.
3: Which game are you going to?
4: I'm going to the Qatar game. I love the idea of going to an afternoon game so that I don't have to play inflated prices for a hotel room. I can actually get on the ferry in the morning, go to a game, and come home on the ferry.
3: There you go. I mean, the prices of hotels are going to be very high. We've heard that the vacancy levels are actually surprisingly high, which again reflects, I guess, there's kind of tepid interest right now. I still think there's a chance, especially if things go well in that first game for Canada, we're going to feel some enthusiasm building. You know, it's hard to predict and there's reasons to be negative about it, but you know, I still have this view that it could surprise us how into it Canadians get.
4: In a hurry. And I was seeing that interest starting to pick up. That's why I bought my ticket when I did, is because I was starting to see them edge up on the prices. And that was an indication. And once that first game takes place in Mexico City, I think it'll change everything and things will go up and the interest will go up and TSN will be on in absolutely every space you can imagine across this country.
3: Yeah, that's going to be interesting. What do you think about Alphonso Davies? I'm hoping, naturally, that he'll be playing in the first game, Canada's best player. I think it's unlikely he will be. I predict he'll be playing by Switzerland, if not Qatar, or maybe they'll save him for the next round. Because you'll know better than I suspect, but I think Canada has a very, very... The likelihood is they'll advance beyond their pool, because they're in, let's face it, a pretty weak pool.
4: Absolutely, and they have a legitimate chance. I think they'd love to rest him, like you said, so that he's... fit, as we say in the soccer terms. We don't say injured, we say fit. Isn't fit.
3: Right. Fit to play. It almost sounds like an English way of approaching it.
4: So, yeah, I think they'd love to have him, no matter what, because he's one of the mental leaders of that team, not just on the pitch.
3: Well, I'm curious to keep this conversation drive alive, Sports TV. We've got to take a quick break for the commercials, but let's come back and talk FIFA for a little bit when we come back.
4: Sounds good.
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4: I'm Steve Young with your CFAX 1070 news update. Iran stopped communicating with mediators this after Israel threatened to bomb Beirut as it continues to fight the Lebanese militia Hezbollah. That's according to two semi-official Iranian news agencies, but U.S. President Donald Trump is disputing that claim and says talks are continuing. Reports today by the Fars and Tanzim news agencies come as Iran insists the fighting in Lebanon is part of a wider ceasefire talks with the U.S. over the war. Israel and the U.S. maintain the fighting in Lebanon is separate from the Iran war talks. Russian forces launched a massive aerial attack on Kyiv and other Ukrainian cities today. Officials say at least 22 civilians were killed, 138 were wounded. The assault with hundreds of drones and dozens of missiles began overnight and continued during the day. I'm Steve Young. If it's happening, it's here on CFAX 1070.
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3: Welcome back to the program. I'm Rob Buffum filling in for Adam, who will be back on Monday. You're listening to CFAX 1070, and I had the chance to talk to sports guy Steve Young, just before the commercial break there about a variety of things, including FIFA. We're both going to a game, probably an overpriced ticket. But
4: You get a jersey yet?
3: I do have a jersey. My son and I have jerseys. He's got the away jersey. I've got the home one.
4: Nice.
3: Yeah, how about you?
4: I purchased one on the weekend because I wanted the full ambiance of the event.
3: Yeah, you got it. Are you gonna paint your face?
4: No.
3: Stickers on the face? Stickers on the cheek?
4: That's too far.
3: A bridge too far. Well, I will be painting my face. Yeah, I think it, as you say, I certainly have optimism that the enthusiasm is building. We heard from the Canadian Taxpayers Federation the skyrocketing cost, $729 million potentially or more to host the seven games in Vancouver. But it's hard to imagine it's not going to be pretty neat to see Canada playing on home soil, playing in the beautiful game.
4: There's two things here. Like, my taxpayer hat says this is not a great situation, but my sports fan hat says this is the only time in my lifetime I'm going to see this. It's going to be a point of national pride because all three games are in this country, and it may never happen again. So from a sports point of view, and as somebody who has become more and more interested in soccer, mainly thanks to the success of the girls' team first, that kind of got us all on the right track with that gold medal at the Olympics, and then the guys have sort of followed suit as we've gone along, and we're getting better and better at this sport. I've actually enjoyed, I'm invested. I'm invested with guys like Alfonso Davies and Estacio and Jonathan
3: Osorio. Osorio, there we go. Well, listen, I mean, I'm struck that there's a chance for history to be made here. Probably one of the two of us is going to watch history being made. I suspect we'll see the first Canadian win. I don't think it's a bold prediction. There's a good chance they'll beat Bosnia or certainly Qatar. I think Qatar's, if you had to say, is probably the worst team in the pool. Switzerland's strong, Canada's strong, Bosnia beat Italy. Qatar's there, I think, by virtue of hosting the last one, unless maybe they earned it on their own merits. But
4: Yeah, you get, we've pointed out, they actually have a chance to get onto the next round. It's realistic. And let's remember how well they played against Belgium in the last World Cup.
3: Oh, yeah. I mean, that was a legitimate chance to win that game.
4: Yeah, they should have won that game.
3: Was that when Alfonso Davies missed the penalty shot?
4: That's it.
3: That felt like a selfish moment that he wanted that glory to take that shot. On the other hand, he is the best player on the team, so it's logical for him to take it.
4: Yeah, it was. They played so well in that game. And, you know, when we got a goal finally, right? Like, the celebration in this country when we finally scored a goal is something I will always remember, because that was like we had reached something because we had a World Cup goal finally.
3: You know, I had the thrill for me of being down at the legislature. There was the viewing party for the Italy-Bosnia game. They had a big screen TV on the front lawn, and they had various sort of games set up. And they also had earlier in the day, there just happened to be a bunch of famous former Canada soccer players. There was Buzz White Shoes Parsons was down there. I remember him as a kid back in the 70s when he played for the Whitecaps. And there was another guy who I bumped into, I was introduced to, George Pecos, who scored the goal that put Canada into the World Cup in 1986.
4: Wow.
3: Yeah, it was cool. I've never done it, but I took a selfie with White Shoes, Buzz White Shoes Parsons. And it was just cool. I mean, all these legends of the game who were there, who were pretty excited to see the legacy continue. I mean, he's a guy who plays for Gorge Soccer Club, or has. I think he's probably about 75 years old, and he played in the World Cup himself. But I think he was excited to see Canada on this stage where we're hosting a World Cup, legitimately have a chance of advancing past the first round.
4: Remember, and this was, you and I are similar age, sort of.
3: Sure.
4: That Brian Budd was the most famous Canadian soccer player there was, but it wasn't because he was good at soccer. It was because he won the Superstars Athletes competition year after year, beating all the American stars.
3: Brian Budd, is that the same one where Gretzky, there's that video of Gretzky beating Pele and
4: that kind of
3: they
4: stuff.
3: Do a 100-meter dash or whatever.
4: So, yeah, he would actually train for the Superstars competition. And it was like, he was on our national soccer team, but nobody, until he was on Superstars, knew who he was.
3: Well, you know, it will be very interesting to see what happens with the Whitecaps, because it would be a cruel irony if Vancouver hosts the World Cup of Soccer, 7 games here, including at least 2 Canadian games, and we lose the Whitecaps. I remember as a kid, and I'm dating myself here again, but my dad took me to a game with Pele playing in it. In Empire Stadium, 1979, I vaguely remember seeing him on the pitch. We were, you know, our seats were, we had some oxygen masks on. But it was such a thrill to see such a famous athlete still competing at a professional level. And you think about what a bummer it would be if Vancouver, that's had this great history of soccer, winning the soccer Super Bowl with Buzz White Shoes, you know, Parsons, Willie Johnson, who took a sip of beer and then cornered the ball in. You know, all these, this history of the game in the city, and then hosting the World Cup, and then on the heels of that to lose the team to Las Vegas would be a real shame.
4: It would, because I think of people like Carl Valentine and the Letter Doozies and all the people that have built like a tradition for the Whitecaps. Like, that kind of tradition doesn't exist in Toronto.
3: That's true. The history of the game here and the characters who have really nurtured the sport from the grassroots, and tough years with the 86ers after the NASL took a nosedive. I mean, when I was, I'm name dropping here, my close friend Buzz White Shoes Parsons, but he was talking about the parade, and I vaguely remember that in 79, like 100,000 people in downtown Vancouver. Soccer was a bigger deal than hockey. I remember having season's tickets with my family. We went to a game in BC Place when they played the Seattle Sounders, and Tino Lecchieri, the goalie, who used to always put a toucan stuffy in his net, when he was introduced and came on the pitch, I don't think this is apocryphal, the roof of BC Place raised a small amount because the crowd of 60,000 people cheering, you know, the air raised up a bit. I don't know if we'll ever see soccer like that again, but geez, it's got a good history in this province and in Vancouver for sure.
4: Yeah, actually, I had forgotten that name until you mentioned it. And yes, there was, you know, like characters in Whitecaps history. It was not just, you know, like the Blizzard was the original Toronto team. Remember?
3: That's right. Yeah, I do remember.
4: And then it was the Metros for a while, but maybe before that. And then they just kept on. It's always been the Whitecaps.
3: Yeah. No, it's a great tradition. And it will be interesting to see if anybody comes forward to make that happen. I know there's a group. The province has not sort of revealed the identity of who these interested buyers would be. And it's amazing how much the value of the team's gone up. I think it's, you know, somewhere in the range of $500 million compared to the $35 million they had to pay to get into it. But it would be cool to see the team stay there. I mean, they get I guess north of 20,000 fans every game. I think what they need is an outdoor stadium. Everyone's not rocket science, but it would be pretty neat if they had a cool stadium that wasn't a big cavernous 60,000 stadium. It would make for a more intimate atmosphere, I think.
4: Well, I'm a dreamer, so I'll throw this out. I would love a complex someplace in downtown Vancouver that would be part of something bigger. And this is what they're doing in Calgary as well, is like you have the arena, because anything around the arena is almost impossible to do in Vancouver just because of where they put it. It's basically between two highways and squished, right? The Costco is next door to the rink. That's the reality. And then you got BC Place kind of tucked in beside it, and it's jammed up against, and there's no room for a lot of commercial development to restaurants and all that stuff that they put around
3: it's
4: things.
3: It's kind of an industrial area in a way, isn't it?
4: It's not
3: a nice area necessarily.
4: And it's not central. It's really nice by the water, and it makes for great cutaway shots for television. I will agree with that, but I think something a little more modern and something, and I know there's no money for this right now. I'm just dreaming.
3: Hey, dream big. Why not?
4: I would love to see a complex like that in downtown Vancouver that would rejuvenate a section maybe of town that needs a little help.
3: No, that would be super cool. Well, listen, I think Andy is on the line. We've got a caller who wanted to weigh in on sports, so let's give it a shot. Andy, I think you're on the line now. Go ahead.
7: Well, yeah, thank you. It's very rare to talk sports in this town, so I thought I'd call back and take the opportunity. You know,
3: sports guy Steve, why not take that chance, that opportunity?
7: Well, that's exactly right. So listen, it's very rare for me to be, without getting into too much detail, a proud Canadian of late. I've lost faith in, you know, a lot of the geopolitical stuff that's going on. You know, not just that, just municipally and provincially as well. But the one meritocracy that remains is sports. And that, you know, some would argue that it's not so much a meritocracy with FIFA involved, but that's another conversation. I don't find myself very proud of being Canadian recently until I hear these anthems at sporting events. And it's been a tough year. We didn't get it to hear it played in Italy, either men's or women's. We didn't get to hear it in Switzerland. The men left something in the bed, I'll say. They didn't even medal in men's ice hockey. We've got no Canadian team left in the Lord Stanley's race. We've got a snoozer Vegas Carolina starting tonight. So FIFA, just from a sporting fan standpoint, you know, I've been a fan for a long time of the Whitecaps, you know, starting in the Valentine Leonard Duzzi years. So I'm hoping that we can get our act together on the pitch and we can come out of that group. I don't think there's a bad team, in quotes, in the pool. There are some weaker teams, but anyone can win. So I'm really hoping, again, it's the only meritocracy that remains. I think Bell Media might be paying you fellas too much if you're both going to one game each.
3: Can we get this caller off the air, please?
7: Either that or you're scrolling away some savings. So good for you. That's I'm very jealous of that. I wish I was able to afford a ticket to go. And listen, Bosnia or Qatar, if we can even string together a draw, coupled with perhaps a win with some goal differential, I've got strong faith. I'll be sporting my Canadian attire that I've got purchased and ready to wear while watching the games. So I'm looking forward to it as well. So yeah, I really hope that Canada comes forward and puts the best foot forward, so to speak. That's all I wanted to say, fellas. You guys take care. Great show.
3: Well, thanks for the call. So we know that on June 12th and whenever they play guitar, 18th and 12th, at least three of us are going to have our Canada jerseys on. Andy, Steve, and Rob here are going to be showing their patriotic pride. Thanks for that. And Steve, great chatting about that. We better take a commercial break. And when we come back, we'll be chatting with Josh and Jade.
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3: Welcome back to the show. I'm Rob Buffum, getting the chance to fill in for Adam Sterling while he is away on vacation. He will be back Monday. Do not despair. And bopping his head in a enthusiastic, cheerful mood is one Josh Hilden. Josh, good to see you.
27: Oh, it's great to see you, Rob.
3: Yeah, no, it's, well, we were just talking off air. It's fun for me to get the chance to do this, and you guys all help a lot. So
27: it's a rare treat to listen to you as you fill in for Adam.
0: And it seems you are getting a little more comfortable with it every time you do it.
3: I think that's fair. I think I feel less nervous doing it. Yeah. And I think just the more you do it, the more comfortable you get. And I will say kind of like, what's the worst that could happen? Taking, sure. I mean, I suppose if there's an F-bomb that gets dropped from a collar, you could, there's a button you can hit.
0: The magic button. Yeah.
3: Yeah. What do you make of FIFA? We've been talking a bit about that today.
0: Oh, I mean, I think it's a double-edged sword. Really, because, I mean, it, sure, international sport coming to town, always a good thing. But then, you know, the cost associated with it, I mean, I'm pretty sure folks out there think there's probably better things we could have spent hundreds of millions of dollars on. I've had texters this week saying, look, you know, for the money that we're spending on the World Cup, you could have rehabilitated the ENN rail corridor with that money, kind of money.
3: Somebody texted that today saying, you know, speed rail, that there are a lot of things that the money could have been spent on. And even if there's a revenue that increases to offset the $729 million or whatever it turns out being.
0: That's the thing.
3: There are some things the money could be spent. But as you say, it is a double-edged sword. I'd be hypocritical. I've just told their viewers or listeners that I'm going to a game.
0: Oh, so which one?
3: I'm going to Canada, Bosnia.
0: Oh, great. One of the Canada games.
3: Yeah. Yeah. No, I'm excited. And it's an overpriced ticket, but it's going to be, it's going to be a real experience, I hope, you know?
0: Yeah. But you'll be in town and you'll also be spending money on restaurants and probably a place to stay for the night. And I think that's the windfall that the province is expecting here, right? Because unlike rehabilitating the rail corridor, this is going to bring in a whole lot of money and probably, you know, I hear estimates in the close to the range of $1 billion economic generation. I mean, I don't think you can get that out of the train, you know, even over the next, you know, 20, 30 years if it were to come back.
3: Yeah. Do you think the train's ever going to happen? You've probably done a bunch of stories on that.
0: I don't want to knock it, right? I mean, because there's a lot of people who have hope. Right. And have hope that, you know, something one day will come together and we can get it back. But I'm not hoping anytime in the next 10 years or if we do what we do with the corridor, you know, in the meantime, is it that? Is it something else entirely?
3: Buses, perhaps not.
0: That would be interesting. That would be really interesting. But I just want to bring it back to you for a moment, if you don't mind.
3: Go ahead.
0: How are you finding talk show hosting?
3: I'm finding it fun.
0: Yeah.
3: I'm finding it fun. I mean, it's what's different about it from my regular job as a TV reporter doing politics is this is, given that it's all live, there's maybe something more at stake, but I think there's also an understanding that hopefully that you can say an or an ah, and there's a little move. It's maybe a little more conversational in that way. And I think it's fun. You get to learn. I mean, I'll be honest. A lot of these topics you're learning about, at least for me, in the moment.
0: Sure. In real time.
3: Yeah.
0: And those are kind of fun, too. But I do like to be prepped going into a segment, but at times it's also
3: nice. You sound like you're prepped maybe more than me. But
0: well, I mean, you kind of learn what you got to do and be able to pull it off, right? But sometimes it's fun to learn in real time along with the listeners what it is that, you know, we're all finding out about. But to be, you know, forearmed is to be forewarned, I think is what they say, or maybe it's the other way around. It doesn't really matter. But you mentioned, you know, what you do day to day. You're the legislative reporter for CTV Vancouver. So this has got to be a lot of the same, but at the very time, very different too, right?
3: Yeah, I think that's fair to say. I mean, when I'm talking to Eleanor Sturco this morning as our first guest, she's somebody I interview probably at least once or so.
0: With some frequency, right?
3: Yeah. You know, once a week or if not more. So that's something that's pretty standard.
0: Yeah.
3: But the whole range of topics that you have the chance to talk about and hear people talk about, more importantly, doing this, that is a nice variety. And you do that every day. And for me, that is a change. The one thing that was, you know, a little bit scary for me was open lines. And I've always wanted to say, go ahead, caller, you're on line one. I did throw that in today, but that's an interesting dynamic that is, you know, I guess you talk about live TV and stuff can go wrong there for sure. Live radio, the idea of a caller calling in who you don't know and can't put a face to the name and can be anonymous if they want and do whatever they want in that instant, that ups the ante a little bit. It makes it kind of fun.
0: Absolutely. I do like, that is kind of part of the fun, because it's almost like,
27: I don't know, I don't want to say a rodeo, but you never know exactly what you're going to get when the caller calls in. And you never know exactly what the perspective is going to be when they phone in. So it always is part of the challenge. Keeps you on your toes.
3: Yeah, no, I can see that. I can see why you guys love doing it. And the there's an obvious chemistry in this newsroom. What are our listeners going to expect coming up in a few minutes from you?
27: Coming up onto the program today, we'll have a chat. Transit Tuesday is what I like to call it. Because, it's an opportunity to talk about something that's, not really discussed too often. But we'll have a chat with Jamie Weiss from BC Transit coming up a little bit later on the program.
3: Former anchor, Global Okanagan, I believe.
27: Oh, possibly. I don't know. I don't know. I will have to ask him that. I know he used to do radio here in town a million years ago. But we don't chat about the radio too much. We chat about buses with Jamie. But we'll touch on a number of things with him today, including kind of what you were just talking about with Steve before the break. The FIFA World Cup starting up in Vancouver with the 9 o'clock p.m. matchup on the 13th of June between Australia and Turkey, and how they plan on dealing with the increased demand for public transit kind of through June and July. There's going to be a whole whack of people coming into the province to watch these games, and how are they going to be moving around? Because folks are going to be staying here on the island as well as they go back and forth, right?
3: And I wonder about even, we talked earlier about how Carson Bitten with the Taxpayers Federation was talking about the idea of almost Pope level security for, the head of FIFA getting around.
27: Yeah.
3: I guess there'll be a lot of road closures, and Steve's going for the day. He's, so I would assume. Mm-hmm. Whether it's ferries are going to be busy all summer.
27: Oh, yeah. Obviously. And ferries, and then the buses getting you to and from the ferry terminals, right? So that's going to be a challenge for the folks at both BC Transit and then, of course, with TransLink in the Vancouver area as well. We can talk to Jamie about what they're doing here and up in Nanaimo to help kind of expedite things for folks going back and forth. And also some few opportunities to ride the bus for free this week, whether it's Go By Bike Week, Clean Air Day, or the kind of cool grad pass program that they do, where they give grade 12s 2 days of travel over for free for the course of the month, whenever they happen to travel, because there's I don't know about you when you graduated high school, but when I graduated high school, there were some parties to be had and maybe a little early celebration. But we might make sure those kids can get back and forth safely and not, over a party and decide to take the road or something like that.
3: No, that's obviously important. I know Brendan Strain was talking about some of his experiences, which I would have shared as well. That's obviously a very important thing. They've got those buses.
27: Yep. All that and more coming up with Josh and Jade after 3.
3: Josh, that sounds great. That sounds like news you can use and interesting stuff to boot. That's Josh Hilden. We're just chatting about what you can expect coming up at 3 o'clock with Josh and Jade. My bus is just about here to take me away, but I want to take the chance to thank not only Josh, who kind of guided me the last time I was here, but also Claire Bousseret and Morgana Adby. We're calling her the FP, Fearless Producer, and I want to thank both of them for their help today and look forward to joining everybody tomorrow for some chats about politics and other things. We've got Christy Clark, former premier, is going to be weighing in on pipeline politics, as well as maybe what the landscape of BC politics looks like with a new leader for the official opposition, a party that essentially was her former party, the Liberals morphing into BC United, now into the Conservative Party of BC. So lots to look forward to tomorrow, but even more to look forward to coming up in a few moments. Bye for now.
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9: Good afternoon. I'm Steve Young with your CFAX 1070 News, 2-3 o'clock. Premier David Eby held a news conference in Surrey this morning, highlighting the provincial government's efforts to bring down the cost of rental housing. Eby was asked if he'd be willing to hold a by-election if requested by new BC Conservative leader Carrie Lynn Findlay.
11: Well, I don't know what Ms. Findlay's plans are as the new leader of the Conservative Party, or if any Conservative candidate is planning on stepping aside so that she can run. I'll stay tuned to see what the plan is. I'll say that from my perspective, the job that she's applying for right now looks a lot more like mega regional manager than the Premier of British Columbia. But I'll stay tuned and hear what her plans are.
9: Eby says the Conservatives are united on the housing issue as they'd undo all the measures the NDP have put in place to bring down the cost of rental housing. Warmer, drier weather means an increased risk of wildfire. The BC Wildfire Service reports a new small blaze just south of Combs that's under control. It covers a tenth of a hectare, isn't expected to expand any further, and is suspected to be human-caused. BC Ferries plans to implement a temporary 5% fuel surcharge beginning on June 16th in response to the sustained increases in global fuel prices and ongoing volatility in energy markets. The temporary surcharge will apply across all ferries routes and is authorized by the Ferry Commission under the regulatory framework to help manage significant fluctuation in fuel costs over time. If fuel prices stabilize or decline for a sustained period, the surcharge will be either reduced or removed. Dr. Rhonda McEwen has been named the new president and vice chancellor at UVic starting in October. She has praise for the ocean and climate change research the school's famous for.
12: You know, being on Canada's west coast, I think UVic will experience some of these changes sooner than other parts of Canada. And because we are already focused on doing this kind of work, I think we can speak out earlier and come up with some of the potential solutions. So I think UVic is actually ready to meet this moment and even go beyond it.
9: She held a similar post at Victoria University at the University of Toronto and comes with more than 20 years' experience in post-secondary education. The province has announced a big investment in trees. It's pitching in $155 million to plant more than 125 million trees throughout British Columbia. The funding builds on the $95 million the province invests each year through the Forest Investment Program, targeted towards long-term sustainability and forest health. The total number of planned trees to be planted on public lands in BC for this year is 233.8 million. BC Transit rides, including the Handy Dart, will be free in Victoria tomorrow to mark Clean Air Day and help provide a more environmentally friendly transportation option. The Government of Canada declared Clean Air Day in 1999 as part of Canadian Environment Week. The goal of Clean Air Day is to raise awareness about the air quality and climate change. Sports coming up.
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9: It's opening day in Victoria. The Harbour Cats play their home opener tonight at Royal Athletic Park. That's a 6:35 first pitch. Cats 1-2 to start the season. Victoria Royals made a significant trade today, picking up offensive D-man Nate Yolonga from the Red Deer Rebels in exchange for a 27th fourth, a 28th second, and a 2030 fourth round pick. He was originally bound to play at the University of Maine this coming season. Stanley Cup Finals begin tonight in that traditional hockey hotbed of Raleigh, North Carolina. The Hurricanes hosting the Vegas Golden Knights. Zach Werenski of the Columbus Blue Jackets has won the Norris Trophy as top defenseman. Vancouver Golden Knights have signed Sarah Nurse to a 2-year deal. She was about to become a free agent. And the Blue Jays continued their road trip in Atlanta. The Mariners, winners of 6th straight, host the Mets. I'm Steve Young. If it's happening, it's here on CFAX 1070. It's coming up to 3:06.
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18: Seatbelt.
27: Good afternoon, Victoria. Thank you so much for being here. Now, I think you're just messing with me today, Jade.
19: Well, why not, I say.
27: Keep you on your toes, right?
19: Sure. I have the control.
27: Buttons! Oh, man. Jade's got the buttons of power. But we're happy to be with you today. Thank you so much for joining us. What an absolutely gorgeous day it is outside. I think you may have broken a sweat when you went out to do your 2 o'clock walk, Jade.
19: Perfect. So much so that I'm golfing now. Yeah, it was hot.
27: Yeah.
19: It was, and getting in my 1990 vehicle with the I need to find one of those things, Josh. Remember the little screen for my windshield?
27: Yes.
19: Someone tell me where they still sell those things, because everybody's got AC and doesn't use those, it seems.
27: Growing up in Central California, where the sun does not care, it just beats down on you. Yeah. It was kind of a standard fixture in your car. You had to have the thing that would cover your windshield to keep the sun out, and it usually looked like a pair of sunglasses.
19: Oh yeah, they had the funny like designs on them. My grandma had a couple of funny ones actually. When I think of it, and that's what I thought of was, oh, grandma, where'd you get that? Because I haven't seen one of these in years.
27: Yeah.
19: And I can't find them, and I need one desperately because my car's so hot.
27: It would fold up like an accordion almost.
19: Yeah.
27: And then you flip it around back and said, need help, please call police.
19: I didn't see that one.
27: It's usually what they said on the back.
19: Oh, okay.
27: Well, only because that's what you would see on the inside when you got in the car, right? Mm. Need help, please call police because, you know, they have those signs that you can pick up, keep in your apartment. It's on the one side, it's green and it says, okay. And on the back, it's red and it says help.
19: Oh, I see what you're saying now. Yeah, okay,
27: it's kind of like that, but, you know, for your car.
19: Yeah.
27: So it did two purposes. It would, you could signal the outside world, I need a hand. Or, you know, if you didn't realize what side you were putting up or didn't care, trigger the folks around you into calling the police on your behalf when you're just fine. You're trying to keep your car cool.
19: Yeah. Just trying to keep my car cool. I mean, someone on the text has already said that Canadian Tire has them. I've never seen them in Canadian Tire. But you know what? One thing I run into at the West Shore Canadian Tire, and no shade, no hate, but like, I don't find an associate to help me very often there. And it's a big store.
27: Yeah.
19: So I don't know what I'm doing there.
27: I agree with you.
19: Yeah.
27: Because they're usually very busy, stocking a shelf.
19: No hate here or anything. Yeah, no. I'm simply stating it's kind of hard to find an associate to help me find the items half the time.
27: Yeah, I think more often than not, I'm dependent on the in-store kiosk computer thing. Mm-hmm. Where can I find this thing?
19: They have one of those?
27: I believe so.
19: Oh, yeah. I remember this at the Hillside.
27: If we're going to digress for just a moment.
19: Why not?
27: The Canadian Tire app. You can tell it what store you're at, and you can tell it what you're looking for. And not only will it tell you where to find it amongst the zillions of items that are out there on the shelves, it'll flash a little light on the price tag.
19: I've always seen these things flashing, and I wondered what they were doing.
27: Yeah, it's a go, you know, go down aisle 187,213, look on the left, and then you'll see a little light flashing. And it's just kind of drawing your eye to it. But, sunshades, they say go to Canadian Tire.
19: Lots of people are saying that, so I got to go hit up Canadian Tire, I guess.
27: Yeah. Yeah. You see what this texter's saying? And find it on the website first, and it tells you where to go.
19: Ugh. You guys are much more savvy than I am. Thank you.
27: But I think they look like aluminum foil now.
19: Yeah, essentially, they just look like aluminum foil. I don't think I've seen one, like, with a funny thing on it unless I go on Amazon. But
27: I mean, because the ones I can remember were just made out of cardboard.
19: Yeah.
27: They were cardboard that folded up, and then you put it up in your windshield, and you held it up in place with the visor.
19: Yeah.
27: Yeah.
19: I guess that's essentially all it is with the, the material helps keep the heat out, though. Because that's what people do with foil on their windows, too, when it gets really hot, I've noticed.
27: Yeah.
19: People are doing that a lot in the heat dome.
27: Well, and it's like the insulated bags you would get to keep your either hot food hot or cold food cold. It's usually got like foil lined. Well, it looks like foil.
19: Yeah, exactly those. Yeah.
27: Metallic appearing.
19: So I guess that's kind of the same material as these windshield sunshades. But yeah, bring them back. I want to be able to find these more easily.
27: Yes. Well, I mean, beyond, is that the only place we can find a sunshade though? Canadian Tire?
19: That's also kind of what I was at. I mean, I really appreciate that you all have mentioned that Canadian Tire has them, but I do love to support local as often as I can. So if there is a local place to find that, I would be happy. Or, hey, does someone make them locally? That would be really neat.
27: That'd be an interesting stall at the farmer's market.
19: Get your sunshades.
27: I make sunshades.
19: Well, people create all sorts of things with fibers and materials these days.
27: Fiber arts,
19: Fiber arts, there you go. Yeah, fiber arts.
27: Knit that on your loom.
19: Mm-hmm. Hey, let's go reach out to a Beehive wool shop. Maybe they know.
27: Well, what's the best wool for making a sunshade?
19: Could they make me a sunshade? I'll find out one day.
27: They can knit some strands of aluminum or something together.
19: One day.
27: Lots to talk about with Josh and Jade this afternoon. Kind of fun to chat with Rob there before the 3 o'clock news with Steve.
19: Yeah, it's been nice getting to know Rob this week. I hadn't gotten a chance to work with him until recently, so that's really awesome to see Rob in here and hear the show.
27: Yeah, and I'm kind of impressed by his beard. I wish I could grow one like that.
19: Great beard he's got going on there.
27: Yeah. So if you like what you hear on the radio, check him out on TV, where he's the legislature reporter for CTV Vancouver. And does a pretty bang-up job, too, discussing politics relating to the province. And sometimes it's federal stuff that bleeds into the politics of the province. But we're going to talk, as I mentioned with Rob before the show, and I'm going to mention with you now, we are going to have a chat with Jamie Weiss from BC Transit about kind of a number of ways that you can ride the bus for free.
19: Woo, we love free.
27: Heck yeah. Ways that support Go By Bike Week, Clean Air Day, that's tomorrow, and then the Grad Pass program.
19: Mm-hmm.
27: That's always really cool. Grade 12 students, 2 days free travel over the course of the June. You pick the days.
19: That's nice.
27: Because, you know, we don't all grad at the same time.
19: Nope. I was just saying that exactly. We had Duncan Cavins on yesterday.
27: Yeah, mentioning that's right.
19: His son was graduating yesterday, right? And so that was one locally happening already. June 1st. I said, that's pretty early.
27: It surprised me, too. Congratulations, grads, whether it's
19: Esquimalt High, I think it was.
27: Yeah, it was Esquimalt High, yeah.
19: Congrats. Yeah, our local Esquimalt High grads.
27: The Dockers.
19: Congratulations, Dockers. Very fun.
27: But, you know, I don't know about you, but when I graduated high school, there was partying that took place afterwards.
19: Yes.
27: Yes. And irresponsible decision-making as associated with that partying.
19: Teenagers making not sound choices?
27: Right. So
19: say what?
27: I think that's why they do this whole Grad Pass program. Mm-hmm. That way, if you happen to partake of things that maybe you shouldn't, we want to make sure you at least get home safely.
19: Yeah, exactly.
27: So we'll talk about that. And then, of course, what they're doing to kind of support the whole whack of demand for public transit over the course of June and July as relates to the FIFA World Cup. Several games happening in Vancouver. And going to see a lot of demand associated with it. Chat with Mario Canseco from Research Co. too about he recently checked in with British Columbians about the provincial economy and their own household finances, and the outlook is grim. Lots of, and I like how you described it, pessimism.
19: Yeah, I like that word.
27: Yeah, pessimism about finances, both provincially and, you know, at home. Mm-hmm. I don't know about you, but things haven't gotten any cheaper recently.
19: No siree.
27: Lots to talk about and more with Josh and Jade. Your calls and texts are welcome. 250-386-1161, *1070 on a wireless device. You can also text us at 71010, especially when you hear an AC/DC song.
19: Mm-hmm.
27: And when you text us at 71010, be sure to put the word rock in order to enter the draw to win a pair of tickets to the show.
19: Yeah, not roll. Not Rick. Rick
27: not
19: is
27: Rick.
19: The one that comes out the most, by the way. And we do want to mention rock first, not your name. Because if we see it in our main text here and we say, oh, you know, this is not related because Noah gave us great information. But if I say, Noah, that's not how you entered, then you've not entered correctly, right? So make sure you're doing it right. rock, then your name to 71010 when you hear AC/DC.
27: All that and more coming up with Josh and Jade, but first, Jade's traffic and weather report.
19: I did see just a moment ago an incident marker at Admirals just ahead of Murray Drive. So between Gorge Road West on Admirals and Murray Drive, you're going to maybe be caught up in some congestion due to a bit of an incident right there. I'm seeing a fair amount of congestion only between Gorge Road West and down Admirals, but not past Murray Drive right now. Looking on Highway 1 to the McKenzie and Admirals interchange, it looks pretty typical for this time of day. We got 30 minutes from Victoria to the West Shore, about 35 now, and I'm refreshing the map. So you're seeing congestion as you're entering the interchange, and then you're smoothing out as soon as you've gone through that zipper merge and are approaching the Colwood exit, when you can maintain the normal speed limit, and that is the end of the construction zone. Victoria to Souk is sitting around an hour right now, and looking here to the Johnson Street Bridge, a little bit of congestion typically builds, but I'm not seeing much to note right now down the

0: west on Admirals. Tonight, Victoria, it's a low of 11 degrees, partly cloudy into tomorrow, where it's a high of 23 with a mix of sun and cloud. And right now in Esquimalt Harbor, it's 15.
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14: Well, if you were ever bus curious, well, now this is the week to kind of explore that. A number of ways to take the bus for free this week. To tell us all about it, Jamie Weiss from BC Transit joins us for a few minutes. How you doing today, Jamie?
15: Doing great. How are you, Josh and Jade?
14: I'm doing great, Jade. Doing
16: great. Yeah, thank you, Jamie.
14: Hey, now, I've noticed, sir, a lot of people on the bus this week with bike helmets in hand. Perhaps you can tell us why.
15: Yeah, we're in the middle.

0: of celebrating Go By Bike Week. It's on now through Friday. And, you know, Victoria's got great active transportation. We got bike lanes. We got people to ride their bikes all the time. But this is an opportunity for people that maybe don't normally ride to hop on their bikes and also to use public transit, because public transit and active transportation go so well together. If you ride in but you don't want to ride home, you can easily put your bike on the bike rack on the bus and go home that way. Or if you want to ride part of the way, maybe you're not totally conditioned to ride all the way in one direction, you can use the bus. And you can also just hop on the bus if you've got your bike helmet with you. Your driver will wave you on and will happily get you on the bus. Now, one of the things I wanted to mention is that the bike racks, they are fairly easy to use, but if you've never used one before, we're going to be taking part in the celebration station at Saanich Municipal Hall on Friday from 7 to 9 a.m. We're going to have one of our buses there with an opportunity for people to try putting their bike on the bike rack. Because, you know, I know I've felt pressure before too. The bus pulls up, people are waiting. You're the one putting your bike on and you're like, oh my God, everybody's waiting for me. Yeah. It's okay. It's easy to do, but a little bit of practice can go a long way.
1: I've definitely had a little nightmares about that little thing. You pull up over the wheel.
2: Yep. Now, all of the buses, correct me if I'm wrong, but I think all of the buses in the Victoria system have bike racks, right?
0: You are correct. Yes, every bus in the Victoria system does have bike racks. So there is a limit of 2 spots on each bike rack. So unfortunately, if you do come up to a bus and there are already 2 bikes on there, you might have to wait for the next one. But yes, indeed, every bike is equipped, because we recognize that people use their bikes. It's a great active transportation town, and we want people to be able to do both.
2: Now, there's an increasing number of people who ride e-bikes nowadays, and there are limits to kind of how big of a bike you can put on that rack, right?
0: That is correct. Yes, the really, really thick tires might not necessarily work. And if you have an e-bike and you want to put it on, we just ask that you remove the battery from your e-bike when you put it on the rack and bring it onto the bus with you.
2: All right, good deal. So so that's the Go By Bike Week and how you can get involved with that. And, of course, you know, the celebration station that you mentioned by Saanich Municipal Hall, Friday, 7 to 9 in the morning, where you can actually practice that. I mean, a lot of people don't realize that you know, you might want to practice that without the pressure of, you know, everybody trying to get ready to go and, oh, why is this guy taking so long? And
0: That's right.
1: Or like the tire situation was my issue, is I had too big of tires on my bike for it to fit. And that's why that little thing wouldn't go over. So preparing is a very important thing for that.
2: Absolutely. So that's all this week. You can bring your bike or your helmet and take a free ride on the bus. But I noticed that we don't need a helmet for tomorrow for Clean Air Day.
0: That's exactly right. We wanted everybody to get involved with free transit in Victoria. So Victoria Regional Transit Commission and BC Transit are happy to announce that it's free. Both regular and both conventional and handy dart riders will be able to use the bus for free tomorrow. Now, the goal of Clean Air Day is to raise awareness about air quality and climate change, as well as inspiring people to considering habits that will decrease their individual greenhouse gas emissions, and riding the bus is one of the ways that people can do it. So tomorrow, great opportunity. If you've never ridden the bus before, and there are people out there that haven't, or if it's been a long time, hop on the bus tomorrow, totally free, and you can just see how easy it is to leave your car at home, and maybe you'll be encouraged to do it more often. Also, if you happen to get on one of our beautiful new battery electric buses, then you're even doubling down further on your reduction in greenhouse gases.
2: I mean, because we're just in phase one of that project, but we're already seeing a whole whack of electric buses coming across a number of systems across the province, right?
0: Yeah, that's right. We have 25 already in the active fleet in Victoria, and that number is growing. But we're also building infrastructure so that we can have electric buses in several other transit systems. Kamloops, Kelowna, Nanaimo, Nelson, Powell River, Sunshine Coast, and Whistler are all getting that infrastructure so we can expand out. We've got 125 electric buses deployed as part of phase one of this project, and we're just going to continue to add battery electric buses. We're also going to be adding hybrid buses in where possible, too, because the goal is it's all about reducing our carbon emissions and the impact on the environment, and these buses do a great job of that. And they're really quiet, too.
2: Oh, they're super quiet. The loudest thing about them is the brakes. And usually not the part that you worry about when you take the bus being loud. So it's nice respite, I find. But you were talking about some of the other systems, Nanaimo, and of course here in Victoria, a lot of us are getting ready for the FIFA World Cup upcoming, and the increased demand for public transit that's expected to be seen over the course of June and July. I guess focusing on the island, what are we doing here in Nanaimo and in Victoria to kind of ease travel for folks?
0: So let me start with Nanaimo, where the Route 25 will be able to connect to Hullo ferries and BC ferries for people that are wanting to take the ferries, the bus and the ferries to get to Vancouver. Because, yes, if you can travel over same day and come back same day, that's great. Because let's be honest, hotel prices, not exactly cheap in Vancouver, and especially for FIFA. So we are anticipating that we're going to see increased travel for people going to and from Vancouver via the bus and then our partner agencies. So we've been working closely with BC Ferries and TransLink to make sure that we can support connecting to their services. So what we're going to be doing in both Nanaimo and Victoria is we're going to be looking at demand in real time. So you're not going to necessarily see more scheduled buses for the Route 25 in Nanaimo or the Route 70, 70X, and 72 servicing Swords Bay Ferry Terminal, but we're going to be closely communicating with BC Ferries. We're going to be looking at real-time demand. Our drivers are going to be communicating with us saying, hey, we've got standing room. We're seeing increased capacity. We will have the buses ready to deploy to match that capacity so that we can continue to provide service to those partner agencies.
2: Final moments with Jamie Weiss from BC Transit. I did want to touch on the Grad Pass program. We've got to make it safer for the folks graduating high school and perhaps considering a bit of a party sometime later on this month. How does that work?
0: This is such a tremendous program. We partner with our local government partners throughout the province. There are 189 schools and 79 communities taking part, 27,000 total grad passes issued, and 18 participating public and private schools in Victoria. So basically what this gives students is an opportunity to travel any 2 days in June. They don't have to be consecutive days either. Any 2 days in Victoria, they're sent out QR tokens that are perforated, so the students can rip off one of the tokens and scan it for a day pass in the system, and then they can save the other one for another day. You know what? We know that students are going to be celebrating. This is such a monumental time in the lives of high school seniors. We all remember that time, but we want to make sure that they have the opportunity to do it safely and get home safely. So that's where the Grad Pass is a great program, and it's just continued to grow every year. It's something we're really proud of, and we're really happy that our local government partners connect with us on.
2: That's fantastic. It's so many students that take part in this, like over 20,000? That's insane.
0: 27,000, 189 schools. It really is such a great program. And every year we get schools reaching out to us saying, hey, how can we get involved? We want to make sure our seniors get that safe opportunity to ride the bus as well. And I just wanted to remind people, Josh, yep, and students specifically, even if you don't have your grad pass with you, it is now easier than ever to get on the bus just by tapping your debit card. A lot of students have debit cards. Some even have a credit card. But just to tap your way on board the bus, Tap to Pay is active in Victoria and many transit systems throughout the province. So even if you don't have your grad pass, please take the bus and get home safely.
2: Jamie Weiss from BC Transit, appreciate the conversation on this Tuesday. All the best, sir.
0: Anytime.
2: Oh, man. Oh, we're late. We're late, Jade.
1: You are super late, Josh.
2: That's what happens when you get to talk with me about the bus. I just take my time and there we go. But I guess we should look at the roads and see how everybody else is doing out there.
1: Well, there was an incident at Admirals I saw earlier on the map. I'm just trying to check and see if that is still existing at Admirals. And this was between Gorge Road West and Murray Drive. I'm no longer seeing that incident marker. The congestion is starting to clear in that section. But down Admirals is still building far back. This time it's building around Esquimalt Road, actually. It's in patches around Esquimalt Road to Colville, but then gets its thickest from Colville down Admirals until Island Highway. And then it seems to continue down Island Highway to at least Helmkin. Looking at the Colwood portion of Island Highway today, it's looking much better than yesterday. It was a little slow and super congested yesterday, but not today. And if you have a traffic tip, you could always send it to 71010 or 250-386-1161. Victoria tonight, it looks like 11 degrees, partly cloudy into tomorrow where it's a mix of sun and cloud and a high of 23 degrees. And Esquimalt or Silva at 15 degrees.
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6: Good afternoon. 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They hinted it might be coming about a month ago, starting June 16th. BC Ferries plans to implement a temporary 5% fuel surcharge due to the hike in global fuel prices amid the turmoil in the Middle East. The temporary surcharge will apply across all routes, which is allowed to happen when there are significant fluctuations in fuel costs, like the 40% increase since March. If fuel prices stabilize or decline for a sustained period, the surcharge would be removed or reduced. Premier David Eby says his priority remains working with the federal government to advance BC projects. The premier was asked about his reaction to last week's report of potential pipeline routes being considered between Alberta and the coast.
7: Well, I mean, this is the first suggestion I'm seeing of potential routes. The province of Alberta, the federal government, and the taxpayer-funded company that runs the Trans Mountain Pipeline have been doing this work. British Columbia has not been at the table. I won't speculate about whether or not these are actually the routes. I don't know.
6: Eby was in an event this morning that focused on bringing costs down for renters. Families who live along Prospect Lake Road are again voicing concerns over safety issues on the winding Rural Highlands Road. This after school bus drivers recently flagged issues on the narrow road, after which parents received notice that kids may need to catch the bus at Prospect Lake Elementary, a walk of up to 20 minutes. SD 63 parent Renee Mulligan was on CFAX earlier.
8: What that meant was that starting tomorrow, our kids would have to walk up to 40 minutes down the same unsafe road with speeding traffic and no sidewalks. There's no street lights on this road. It's windy, and it's also a commuter road that is so busy during rush hour. So we were starting to panic as parents.
6: Well, a solution was found, she says.
8: One of the proposed solutions we provided was that the bus could turn around at Power to Be, which is a charity that's just 1 minute south of the current turnaround. And I just want to give a big shout out to them. They have agreed for the bus to be able to turn around in their parking lot for the rest of the school year, which is such a wonderful solution.
6: She adds it may not be a permanent solution come the fall. Sports coming up.
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6: Canucks General Manager Ryan Johnson says he hired Manny Malhotra to be Vancouver's new head coach, in part because how he's handled tough times. Johnson says the former NHL forward showed his coaching chops during a difficult spell for the Abbotsford Canucks last season.
10: There are so many great development stories of players and that went on this past season through all this turmoil and adversity that we were facing. That's where they showed to me as a group the what they were really made of and what they would be able to handle moving forward.
6: The Canucks have signed forward Ilya Safonov to a one-year, two-way contract. He played in the KHL last season. They acquired his rights from Chicago recently. I'm Steve Young. If it's happening, it's here on CFAX 1070. It's 3:35.
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2: It is hot out there and Jade is looking for a source for window shades.
1: Yeah, help me out. I mean, I got, someone gave me a great link too to one of these and one of these was like a whole system of shades.
2: I didn't, and it makes sense because like the one I grew up with was just one for your front windshield.
1: Yeah.
2: Which, you know, makes sense. The thing is slanted there and a whole lot of sunlight comes in there.
1: Yeah.
2: But there's other windows around the car.
1: Yeah.
2: You know, the one in the back.
1: The sides.
2: Yeah.
1: And this thing comes with all those little bits and bobs.
2: Six of them.
1: Six, yeah.
2: Yeah, one for the back.
1: I had no idea.
2: Two for the front.
1: Yeah, hey. I really appreciate you sending me this direct link there because now I know how much it costs and know where to get it and what to expect because...
2: It was like they have six of them at the View Royal Canadian Tire.
1: Oh, yeah. And you get like a little image of what it looks like in the car, too. Yeah. Oh, yeah. Oh,
2: really?
1: Yeah. That
2: really?
1: Blocks out some heat.
2: Oh, wow.
1: It's like a little cave in that car with these shades. So,
2: yes.
1: Yeah, I'm looking forward to that because, let me tell you, driving a hot 1990s car is not ideal.
2: Yeah, imagine the air conditioner is probably not the best these days.
1: I was telling you a little bit about that because I was like, "Oh, Dad, can I just fix it? Can I just learn? Come on, it's not that easy."
2: No,
1: I thought it was my dad being a dad wanting to do the mechanic work for me.
2: I'll just do it.
1: No, he there's a lot of work.
2: Yeah,
1: but I don't know.
2: I mean, hey, real talk. I mean, they changed the cooling systems in cars. They've been upgraded since your little 1990s car.
1: Over the last 35 years, they've upgraded AC.
2: Well, they went from R12 to R134A, and they are not compatible.
1: So you can't put like a new one into an old system.
2: No, it requires a bit of purging and upgrading.
1: Because I guess you don't know all of this, but if you put the two together, not good times.
2: I don't think so. Oh,
1: okay.
2: And I think that was the whole point, was the old stuff wasn't the best for the environment.
1: Right. Oh, we changed because of the environment. Yeah. I get it. Yes. Just like the paint on the roads.
2: Yes, exactly.
1: Environmentally friendly.
2: Yes.
1: Okay.
2: Which
1: makes sense.
2: How environmentally friendly can paint really be?
1: I don't know. How environmentally friendly can AC really be?
2: Right. But
1: you're putting it in a car.
2: For sure. And you know, I don't know about you, but when you switch the AC on, you know, whether or not it's effective is another story altogether. Mm. But, you know, the AC pump kicks on. And you know, if you're driving down the road, now you have to push the gas a little more.
1: Yeah.
2: Because, you know, the engine has a little more strain on it now. Mm-hmm. Because it has to turn the AC compressor too.
1: Yep.
2: So, i.e., you're burning more fuel.
1: Mm-hmm. Mine is just hot for 5 minutes or more, so.
2: Yes. As it remembers it. Oh, yeah, want it cold, huh?
1: Well, I'll make it kind of cold.
2: Mm-hmm. Speaking of the heat of, you know, we are getting close to summer, and what's today, the home opener for the Harbor Cats?
1: It is the home opener for Harbor Cats, yeah.
2: And, you know, of course, you know, the season started, you know, a few days ago, but, you know, the home opener is always the real start of the season for locals.
1: It's a big deal, yeah. Home opener time. Plus, it's going to be a big deal tonight because I saw something like there's skydivers or something that's like that coming down.
2: Okay.
1: There was some demonstration of some sort going on. And I will say that at the Harbor Cats games, it's really great because they have at each game something going on, you know, like whether it's like the themes or I would say like this has a theme of some sort, or they have demonstrations or booths.
2: You know? Yes.
1: We love a good booth.
2: So who are they playing tonight? The Edmonton Riverhawks. Should be a good time, 6:35. Then they play again on Wednesday, and then on Thursday, and then they keep playing because on Friday, Forces Friday, they play the Kelowna Falcons, and that one's special.
1: Oh, why is that one special?
2: Because some people we know are going to be throwing out the first pitch.
1: Oh, who?
2: Ryan and Lisa.
1: Oh, they didn't even say anything. They're just so humble.
2: Yes. I'm my first thought went to, how are two people going to throw one ball?
1: Yeah, I don't know that question.
2: Yeah. Maybe Ryan will just hold Lisa's wine while she chucks the ball or something.
1: Maybe. You know, they're going to be at a baseball game enjoying themselves, not on the morning show.
2: And then, so that's Friday.
1: Mm-hmm.
2: And then Saturday is the fireworks night.
1: That's a reoccurring thing, too. They do fireworks a couple times throughout the summer, which is really cool.
2: Absolutely. That's another game against the Falcons.
1: Mm-hmm.
2: They got that's a busy schedule.
1: Yeah.
2: They play Tuesday, Wednesday, Thursday, Friday, Saturday, and Sunday, all home games.
1: Mm-hmm.
2: Against two different teams there, of course, the Riverhawks and then the Falcons. But I like the fireworks night because they've given us tickets to give away for those.
1: Mm-hmm.
2: Not today.
1: Tomorrow.
2: Well, we'll find some time tomorrow to give those away.
1: Mm-hmm.
2: in addition to what we're doing with the Summer of Rock.
1: Yes, Summer of Rock is your opportunity to see AC/DC in August on the 13th at BC Place, which is a huge show.
2: Yeah.
1: Kind of finishing up the summer with an iconic band.
2: That would be a lot really cool to see, mm-hmm. AC/DC at BC Place.
1: That's definitely a once-in-a-lifetime sort of opportunity, usually. I would say a bucket list band is AC/DC.
2: Oh, for sure.
1: So, yeah, you're listening for AC/DC, and when you hear AC/DC, mm-hmm. do you text in, I heard AC/DC, Josh?
2: No, and nor do you say, hi, pick me, my name's Joe.
1: Yeah. None of those things.
2: No.
1: You text in rock.
2: Yes.
1: And your name. It's helpful. But if you just text in rock, it'll catch you. It's that easy.
2: Okay. Steve in the newsroom says that he's being recruited to provide instruction for Ryan and Lisa.
1: Oh.
2: Maybe he wants to Steve, jump on there. How, Steve, will Ryan and Lisa throw one ball?
6: I would think they will each have a ball.
2: Oh. It's going to really put the catcher on to his paces.
6: They'll put two people out there, and away you go.
1: At the same time?
6: Yes.
2: Okay.
1: Whatever ball hits is the better ball?
6: Well, what is going to happen mm-hmm. is one of them is going to be embarrassed.
2: No.
1: Is Steve a future teller?
6: I'm just saying, mm-hmm. I'm seeing what's going to happen and just reporting it.
2: I've seen Ryan throw. I know what you're picking up.
1: Oh, is it going to be Lisa that has the better throw?
2: Probably.
6: I have already worked here in the news booth with Lisa a little bit
2: mm-hmm.
6: without a ball, just showing her the technique you need to use to get the ball from the mound to the catcher.
2: Have you done this before?
6: Yes, I coached girls softball for a number of years.
2: Well, I mean...
1: Well, hey, you're giving her pointers. Isn't that cheating?
2: Yeah, I mean, that's underhand, though.
6: Not when you're throwing the ball, just the pitcher. Everybody else throws overhand.
2: Okay. I mean, but in softball, right? It's underhand?
6: Underhand and softball.
2: Yeah. Baseball, it's overhand. But I was getting at is, have you done the ceremonial first pitch before?
6: I don't think I have, now that you ask.
1: Gotta get Steve out there.
2: Yeah. Well, I mean, there's still plenty of games in the Harbor Cat schedule.
1: Got a whole season.
6: Yeah, but I usually sit in the stands and,
1: enjoy the game.
6: Peruse the game, like I will too tonight.
2: Oh, absolutely.
6: I will sit in the stands.
2: Are you going tonight?
6: Yes, I am.
2: Okay.
6: Bought my own ticket.
2: Do you have one of those seats in the shade?
6: I've got one of those seats behind home plate because I decided to go deluxe.
1: There you go.
2: And
6: $27.
2: Lots of food offerings out there, too, from what I understand.
6: They have a significant food truck presence.
1: Oh.
2: It's almost like a food truck village.
6: Yeah, it's kind of like that.
1: Oh, cool.
6: Yeah.
1: Is it just behind, like, when you come in the main entrance?
6: Well, you have the city-run booths, right?
2: Sure,
6: so you have that one behind home plate. You have one down the first baseline by the soccer stadium part.
2: Mm-hmm. Okay.
6: And then they usually fill in some a couple of spots by the bus. Remember the big bus that's there?
1: Mm.
2: Oh, yeah. Probably a big Wilson's bus.
6: Mm-hmm. It's a double deck or something.
1: Mm-hmm. Yep.
2: Okay, yeah.
6: And then some people actually sit up there and watch the game from up there.
1: You're on the bus? Inside?
2: I hope it's air conditioned. That'll be warm.
1: Yeah, never mind. That'd be sticky.
2: Well, that's just like one of the tourist ones.
6: Yes.
2: Was it like a convertible bus?
6: Yes.
1: Oh, okay.
2: Yeah. Okay, I get it.
1: Yeah, that's much more desirable.
6: So, but they actually fill in around with, Greek on the Street and some of those other famous Victoria eateries.
1: Mm.
2: Better than just a hot dog.
6: Well, there's something simple about a hot dog in a baseball game.
2: Yeah.
6: That works.
2: A beer, a hot dog, and a ball game.
6: Yeah, it's like it doesn't have to be complicated.
2: No. And 9 innings, which means you have opportunities for more than just one beer and one hot dog.
6: Yes, and I'm pretty sure they have a deal in place with a certain brewery, and it's not a bad deal.
2: Okay. Something to look forward to.
6: I don't want to advertise the brewery because I might get it wrong, and then people will be mad at me.
2: You picked the wrong one.
6: Jim Swanson hasn't got me my uniform that I ordered, in time for the season opener.
2: Nudge, nudge.
6: I actually ordered it online. I didn't order it through Jim. He just sent me the link and said, hint, hint.
2: A whole uniform or just a jersey?
6: Just the jersey.
2: Okay.
6: But it's an Expos-based jersey, right?
2: Oh, interesting.
6: So that's the way to my heart, because I have some real affection for Expos baseball. Because before there were Blue Jays, there were Expos.
2: Very true. And then the Expos wound up in, like, Washington, D.C.
6: Correct.
2: Yeah.
6: And then they won.
2: You can't win them all.
6: Yeah. Well. 1994, we had the best team. Strike.
2: 2026, Victoria has the best team.
6: Always. Always competitive.
2: Oh, very much so.
6: Always. Every year.
2: Always competitive. And Steve will be there in the crowd tonight. I hope you're going to go. If you are to go, go. Let us know at 7:10:10. Especially if you have traffic tips for Jade.
1: Go, Harbor Cats, go! Yeah, I'll look at the traffic and see how it's going. Going from Victoria to Langford, it's honestly a little busier than we've been seeing over the last day or so. About 40 minutes, but not too bad, I'd say, for this time of day. Looking at just about 4 o'clock. Seeing a fair amount of congestion, though, down Craig Flower. Now, this is going in the Vic West area from Catherine Street as it's Skinner turning to Craig Flower and extends down Craig Flower. It seems like it extends most of the way down Craig Flower to Admirals, but it's hard to see. So if you're passing through that area, I appreciate your traffic tips to 7:10:10. Lampson also fairly busy building around Old Esquimalt Road until Tillicum and Gorge Road West, it seems. Maybe in patches all the way up to Burnside Road West up Tillicum as well. And today in Victoria, it's a low of 11 degrees, partly cloudy. And tomorrow, where it's mainly cloudy and a high of 23. In Esquimalt, we have 15 degrees.
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2: Well, it was an interesting time Saturday evening as Steve and I reported live on the results of the BC Conservative leadership race. And ever since then, everybody seemed to got an opinion about Carrie Lynn Findlay becoming leader of the party. And it feels like we've heard them all over the last few days. But we had the opportunity to speak with Carrie Lynn Findlay ourselves, a conversation that Ryan and Lisa had just this morning.
23: Congratulations, by the way. First time we've had a chance to speak to you since the win. Congratulations. How have the first days been feeling?
24: Very full days. I've been concentrating on my first caucus meeting on Sunday afternoon and meeting with caucus members individually and talking to folks like you from the media. So that's been a very full, 48 hours or so?
23: Yeah, I guess it must be interesting because you go through the campaign, the race, which has got to be hugely time consuming. And then you get there and you get the win. And it's not like you can take your foot off the gas. Now, all of a sudden, you got to plunge into the next just as busy phase.
24: Yes. And even though the session ended last week, I think it's very important for unification for the province and for the party and for caucus that we all get to know each other a little bit better. I know some caucus members very well and some I don't know as well. So this is where I wanted to start with talking to each one individually, talking about their portfolios, what they like, what they don't like, where we can go together as a team. I have to say, though, it's been extremely positive so far, and that is really encouraging for the future.
23: That's really good, because, I mean, there was, during the campaign, you know, a bit of, obviously it was a contest. You had different leadership candidates, and there's that adversarial nature to it. And in fact, you know, sometimes it got maybe a little adversarial. There was moments with, say, Peter Miliband, one of the other leadership contenders, that got a little fiery up on the stage, I know. I guess we'll ask about him, but in general, are you finding that it's a spirit of kind of getting everybody back together, or are there still some divisions to figure out here?
24: Well, if there are divisions, it's not evident right now. People are very positive. They're a bit curious and wondering, you know, how things are going to go. I'm probably a person, given my law and ministerial background, who likes structure a bit, because I feel that is a good foundation for robust dialogue and discussion. And sometimes you have to take things to a vote within caucus. So I think they're kind of looking at me a bit curiously about things like that. But speaking of Peter, I am meeting with him this afternoon, and I told him right up on stage on Saturday night I was looking forward to working with him. He said the same to me. I think he's done an excellent job with his economic portfolio. So I want, but he's been in it for 4 years. So these are some things we'll discuss. Does he want to continue in that role? Is he interested in looking at something different? How does he see the future unfolding? So I'm looking forward to that discussion later today, but so far it's been very positive. He was at the caucus meeting. We took pictures with myself and all of caucus. He was definitely part of it all. So I think we're going to do really well working together.
23: Now, during the last couple of days after the win, lots of media coverage about your win here, and a lot of them kind of talk about what you represent in the party and in that leadership contest, and a lot of them paint you as somebody with a lot of socially conservative positions. Even your campaign material paint yourself as somebody who'd like to keep the Conservative Party conservative. But, you know, with everybody else kind of describing you that way, is that how you would describe yourself? Maybe I'd like to let you have a chance to sort of give everybody a sense of your positions.
24: I'm not so much a label kind of person. I think that's a shorthand for getting to what you've already decided about someone sometimes, but I'm definitely conservative. I've shown that over many years. Anyone looking at my debates, my positions going back many years in public service, they can see where I'm coming from. I've always doubted the safe and safe supply. I was against decriminalization of hard drugs. I've always been someone starting with shepherding through the Safe Streets and Communities Act under Stephen Harper during that majority government, targeting violent repeat offenders. I wish some of those laws were still in place, which the NDP and Liberals rolled back. I don't think people would be as feeling as uncertain and unsafe as they do right now if we had a stronger approach to accountability with respect to that. I'm very concerned about the use of hard drugs, mental illness, that intersectionality playing out on our streets. I have to say probably the biggest surprise I had in traveling the province again, as I have done through this race, is how pretty much every community of any size, towns and cities, are grappling with crime, with street chaos. And I believe we have to do better on behalf of all British Columbians. But mostly, we need to get our fiscal house in order to provide the social infrastructure and services we need. For instance, this last budget at $183 billion and growing in debt and our credit rating going down for the fifth time meant that the NDP government canceled those seven senior care centers. People all over the province were counting on those. Seniors were counting on those. And everywhere I went, people were telling me how they had a bigger waiting list than the number of beds that were coming, and now with, or rooms, however you want to put it. And with that no longer going forward, where are these seniors going to go? Where are they going to live? This is incompetence, in my view. I have been a Minister of National Revenue. I was in the federal Conservative government where we showed that a conservative approach to fiscal management worked. We went from a great debt with coming out of a recession, the worst since the 1930s. We got back to a surplus and balanced budget, but we also brought down corporate and personal income tax, brought in income splitting for seniors. We took the GST down. You know, we showed that it works. And when you get all an all-of-government approach like that, you do better by all citizens.
2: That's the voice of Carolyn Findlay, the new leader of the BC Conservative Party, having a chat with Ryan and Lisa just this morning. Kind of get the word straight from her as to kind of how she describes herself and the nature of BC politics and where we should go from here. We should take a break, Jade, because looking pretty backed up on the highway heading out of town.
1: That's right. Yeah, it is a bit busier today. Yesterday was quite quiet at this time of day, but we're seeing the average time from Victoria to Langford at this point, 40 minutes. A fair amount of congestion building around Uptown. This is just as you're passing Cary Road on Highway 1, and it continues till just past the Colwood exit, which is the end of the reduced speed and end of the construction zone. A fair amount of congestion I'm seeing on Burnside Road West. Now, I do remember this is actually an area where they're doing some road work, So road work on Waukes Way and Burnside Road West. This is causing a bit of a pinch point for the mergers who are coming down Burnside Road West and those coming from the Colwood exit on off of Highway 1. So just be aware of that. If you're coming into Colwood off of Highway 1, Island Highway also a bit busy in the Colwood side due to that road work as well. But it seems to smooth out a bit past Whale Road is where I'm seeing it breaks a bit. And tonight in Victoria, it's a low of 11 degrees, partly cloudy, into tomorrow where it's mainly cloudy and a high of 23 degrees. In Esquimalt, it's 15.
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6: Good afternoon. I'm Steve Young with your CFAX 1070 news to 4 o'clock. Canada U.S. Trade Minister Dominique LeBlanc says he had a positive meeting today with the U.S. Trade Representative. LeBlanc was joined by Canada's chief trade negotiator as he met with U.S. Trade Representative Jameson Greer. Canada sent a letter to the U.S. and Mexico yesterday calling for the three countries to renew the existing Canada-U.S.-Mexico agreement on trade. LeBlanc says he's received letters from U.S. trade officials but would not disclose what the letters said. We knew it was coming sooner or later. BC Ferries implementing a temporary 5% fuel surcharge. It'll begin on June 16th. All this in response to global fuel prices going up amid the volatility in the Middle East. This temporary surcharge will apply across all BC Ferries routes and is authorized by the Ferry Commission under the regulatory framework established by the Coastal Ferry Act to help manage significant fluctuation in fuel costs over time. Global fuel prices have increased more than 40%, driven largely by that instability. If those fuel prices stabilize or decline for a sustained period, the surcharge would have been removed. Warmer, drier weather means wildfires. The BC Wildfire Service reporting a new small blaze south of Coombs. It's under control, covering a tenth of a hectare. Isn't expected to expand any further, but is expected to be human caused. The cost of renting an apartment in Victoria continues to trend downwards. Earnest.ca released their monthly report on prices for April this morning. One bedroom now goes for an average of $1,968. That's down 0.3% from March. A two-bedroom is averaging just over $2,600, a drop of almost a full percentage point. Premier David Eby was highlighting how NDP policies are bringing rents down across the province at a news conference this morning.
9: In terms of rental housing, the fastest and most consistent decline in rents we've seen across the entire country is here in British Columbia. The average asking rents in our province, because of the interventions by our government, not just in one area, but in many areas, has driven rents down by 13% in the last 3 years.
6: Well, on a year-over-year basis, the one-bedroom in Victoria is down 5.4%. The two-bedroom has dropped 2.2%. Police in California say they're dealing with an active bomb threat and hostage situation inside a Chase Bank in downtown Bakersfield. Police say there are an unknown number of people in the bank, and CBS News reports the bomb is strapped to the man's chest. Police have locked down a wide perimeter and say they're involved in ongoing negotiations with the man. Sports coming up.
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6: And another busy day on the local sports calendar. It's actually opening day, as Josh and Jade have mentioned. Harbor Cats play their home opener tonight at Royal Athletic Park. Edmonton is in town, 6:35 first pitch. Cats are 1-2 to start the season. The Royals made a big trade today, picking up offensive defenseman Nate Yellowga from the Red Deer Rebels in exchange for 3 draft picks. He was originally bound to play at the University of Maine this coming season. Stanley Cup Finals begin tonight in Raleigh. The Hurricanes hosting the Vegas Golden Knights in Game 1. Zach Werenski of Columbus won the Norris Trophy today as top defenseman. The Golden Eyes have re-signed Sarah Nurse. It's a two-year deal. She was about to become a free agent. Blue Jays continued their road trip in Atlanta. Mariners, winner of six straight, host the Mets. I'm Steve Young. If it's happening, it's here on CFAX 1070. It's 4:05.
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2: A new survey from Research Co. suggests British Columbians feeling increasingly pessimistic about the economy. Only about 1 in 3 rate the provincial economy positively. Well, more than 6 in 10 say it's in pretty bad shape. I want to bring in Mario Canseco from Research Co., who can explain how he came to the conclusion that most of us reach every day. Mario, how you doing, sir?
4: I'm doing good, Josh. Good to be here with you.
2: I mean, that top line number is pretty striking. Only about a third of us think the economy is in good shape. What do you think is driving that level of pessimism right now?
4: There's a couple of issues at play. I'd like to say that it's different from previous economic crises. You know, going back to 2008, 2009, we had a significant proportion of Canadians and British Columbians who were dissatisfied with the provincial economy and the national economy. But at least they were more likely to say that their own household finances were better. And now we have a situation where only a third say that the economy of BC is good. And there's essentially a 50-50 split on how our household income is doing. So we used to have a situation where the household was fine. You were more likely to be worried about international stuff affecting BC's economy. Now there's a significant level of strife when it comes to our own household finances and not a lot of expectations that the situation is going to get better in the next 6 months.
2: Yeah, it kind of stood out to me that the gap between how people view the overall economy and their own household finances, like you mentioned. Why are those two measures so close to being evenly split?
4: Well, I think a lot of it has to do with inflation. We went through a situation in the first couple of years after the COVID-19 pandemic when the expectation of higher prices for everything was something that we had to deal with. And we haven't seen a significant change in the way some of those prices are going. You add the tension related to the war with Iran and the fact that gas prices are higher than they've ever been. And that is making people really not be particularly happy with how much money they have to go around. Something that is affecting the younger generations more than others. But there's also a significant proportion of British Columbians who feel that this is all Donald Trump's fault. You know, I've been tracking this question for the past little while. And there are 61% who say a lot of it has to do with Trump. Now, it's a blessing and a curse for the government because you can continue to point to the United States to blame for the situation. But, you know, there's only a couple of years left in Donald Trump's term. You need to be able to revitalize the economy and to get people to think about what is happening twice because Trump has an expiry date.
1: Mm-hmm. Yeah. Are there certain groups like age, income, region who are feeling this more than others?
4: When we ask the question about whether the situation is going to get better, there's a sense of a better future ahead from the 18 to 34-year-olds. 23% telling us that they expect the economic situation to improve, 26% feeling the same way about their own household finances. The group that is particularly dejected is the 55 and over. Only 8% think that the economy is going to improve, and only 10% believe that their own household finances are going to get better in the next little while. So there's an opening there, particularly for the BC Conservatives now with a new leader, to try to connect with a group that in the last provincial election and in the federal election were more likely to look at the BC NDP or the federal Liberals as the party they would support.
2: Looking ahead, and kind of strange to see, I guess it's not too strange, more than 4 in 10 expect the economy to worsen going forward. How significant is that level of pessimism when it comes to policymakers and kind of the decisions they're making behind the scenes?
4: Well, it's a significant problem because it's not a surprise to see 61% of BC conservatives telling us the economy is in shambles and it's going to decline even more. But this includes 30% of people who voted for the BC NDP. This isn't a good sign. Usually, the party that's in power gets a better number here, closer to 15 to 20%. But now you have 3 out of 10 people who voted for the NDP who are starting to question whether their economic management is as good as you expected. Part of the complexity with the last budget, which was essentially very difficult for everybody. You know, there weren't a lot of plans that were going to be particularly appealing to the base of the NDP, and the BC Conservatives were unhappy with some of the industry statements that were made. So it was a budget that pleased nobody, and I think this is one of the reasons for the level of support or belief that the economy is going to get better to be as low as it is.
2: You were also tracking with folks about what they see as the top issues. Where do things like the economy and jobs and the availability of jobs rank when you compare them to things like housing and cost of living?
4: Well, housing continues to be the number one issue facing the province, and it's being driven mostly by people aged 18 to 34. This is something that started probably 6 or 7 years ago in the lower mainland, and now we see it becoming an issue everywhere in the province. The economy and jobs is the second ranked issue, and then it's healthcare. What's fascinating is the change in the issue landscape over the past 10, 12 years. You used to have 18 to 34-year-old British Columbians heavily invested in the environment as an issue. And now they are more likely to say that housing is their number one issue, with the environment dropping.
1: Yeah, that was actually one of my next question was, is it how much is housing costs and inflation factoring into these results?
4: It's a significant issue, particularly for the 18 to 34-year-olds, but we're seeing it also with the 35 to 54 demographic. The 55 and overs are more likely to be worried about healthcare. They're dealing with healthcare in a different way now, and obviously concerned about, you know, hospital closures and ER closures, I should say, and some of the intricacies of the system. But this is a fundamental challenge for the opposition and for the government, because you need to appeal to three very different groups. Your middle-aged Generation Xer is more likely to be worried about the economy and inflation. Your younger millennial and Generation Z is more likely to be worried about housing. And your baby boomers are more likely to be worried about healthcare. So you can't really have the same speech going from town to town in the next election. Everybody wants a different message right now.
2: Oh, man. So Mario Canseco from Research Co. joins us for a conversation as he's recently engaged with British Columbians about how rosy or not rosy our view is when it comes to financial matters. And fewer than 1 in 5 residents expects to see a recovery for both the province's economy and our own household's finances. Mario, you got some time to stick around?
4: Of course, yes.
2: Absolutely. I'm going to put you on a quick hold there, because I don't think it's any sort of shock, folks, Jade or anybody else, that we're seeing kind of this increasing pessimism. The cost of everything is going up. I mean, we just heard today that the ferry is going to have a fuel surcharge of 5% tacked on coming up in the next couple of weeks. I mean, the price of everything is always increasing, so it's no shock to see that, you know, housing and everything else, it's all kind of coming together into one perfect storm. And whether or not we can weather that storm is a different story altogether. But I think we can resume the conversation with Mario after Jay's traffic and weather report.
1: Victoria to Langford, it's about 40 minutes right now. We're seeing congestion mostly ahead of the Tillicum Road spot, but it's building a bit further back around Sanchin Beleskin right now and continuing down through the interchange and just a little bit past the Colwood exit, but that is the end of the reduced speed and end of the construction zone once you are far past the Colwood exit. But I am still seeing that congestion on Burnside Road West, and this also meets the merge at Island Highway and Highway 1's Colwood exit. So if you're going down the Colwood exit, you're going to be at a bit of a pinch point with congestion as some road work is going on there. And on Island Highway into Colwood, some road work causing a bit of congestion till around Whale Road. And tonight in Victoria, it's a low of 11 degrees, partly cloudy. Into tomorrow, where it's mainly cloudy and a high of 23 degrees. And in Victoria, it's 15.
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0: Hi, I'm John Montgomery, host of CTV's The Amazing Race Canada. And these are some of my favorite sounds of summer.
1: Woo-hoo! You're team number one!
0: The sweet sounds of competition are on The Amazing Race Canada. 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
2: I think Brian Johnson had a point there in that Money Talks song. It was Money Talks and BS Walks, which is why we're having a conversation with Mario Canseco from Research Co. about his recent engagement with British Columbians about their level of pessimism on financial matters, and it seems that they are definitely quite pessimistic these days. Mario, thank you for holding the line there, sir.
3: My pleasure. You know, you could have used Highway to Hell, too.
2: It very well could have. Maybe that's the next one we do, but... I'm looking at the report you put out just the other day. Half of British Columbians expect BC's economy to improve because of the way that the federal government is being is treating the province under Mark Carney, while 61% agree that many of the setbacks in the economy can be blamed on the American president. And we talked a little bit about the Trump effect in the previous segment, but, man, you can't blame everything on Donald Trump.
3: No. And what we're seeing here is at the level of identification from voters with the Liberal Party right now is the highest that we've had in the history of the province. There's only been three elections when the Liberal Party has finished in first place federally in BC. Trudomania won in 1968, Trudomania 2 in 2015, and then the Mark Carney election in 2025. When we ask people, do you expect the economy to be better because of Mark Carney and the way he might be dealing with David Eby? The level of support for this notion climbs to 56% with people aged 55 and over. So the baby boomers who used to gravitate more towards the conservatives, look at the liberals as an option under Mark Carney, are still solidly there and are giving David Eby, in a way, the benefit of the doubt, partly because of what's happening with Mark Carney and also because of Donald Trump.
2: Now, when you look at more than 3 in 5 British Columbians saying that they want the provincial government to devote more resources to doing things like expediting permits and cutting red tape and dealing with bureaucracy, what does that tell you?
3: Well, I think there's a complexity in trying to get things open. Just a very draining regulatory process, whether you want to open a restaurant or a daycare, whether you want to build something. It's an issue that, you know, has to be dealt with as well with municipal governance, and we're heading into a municipal election where this is going to be discussed at length. But there's a tendency from people to look at this as something that isn't happening because the government is making it too complicated. You know, you can't really open your store, you can't really build your development.

0: And it's the kind of thing that the government could deal with a couple of ideas. And, you know, it's certainly one of the things that is making people more critical of the way the situation is going under the NDP.
1: Oh, and sorry, I lost my train of thought there, but the provincial government's last budget, the one that came out in February, projects a $13.3 billion deficit for British Columbia in the current fiscal year. What did you hear from folks when you asked about the preferred way of dealing with that deficit?
0: Well, it's really something that is quite striking because it goes with party lines. 33% of British Columbia saying, just raise taxes. We got to pay that $13.3 billion deficit. And 45% who say, we should cut programs. Now, if you're an NDP voter, you're more likely to say, raise taxes. 46% saying this is the correct course of action. If you're a BC Conservative voter, 68% of them telling us, no, you have to cut programs. So this is part of what makes this very complicated for the government, because they weren't able to raise the taxes that they required, which is something that the BC NDP base would have been happy with. And they had to cut programs, but not at the same level that the BC Conservatives would have wanted. So this is part of the complexity of this budget. You have a significant deficit, not different from the ones that we see right now in Alberta and in Ontario, but with very little to show for it at the end of the day.
2: Mm-hmm. And when we think about those younger polling results, from those that data from the younger, are people changing their plans? Like younger people changing their plans, like delaying buying a home, starting a family, or even staying in BC because of this pressure?
0: That is definitely something that we've seen in our research over the past year and a half. The tendency from young people to say, I don't think I'm going to be able to stay here. Maybe I'll finish school or I get a job somewhere else. There was a significant level of younger residents who looked at Alberta as an option a couple of years away and decided to move to Calgary or to Edmonton from BC. And I think this is also one of the things that the government needs to deal with. There's a difficulty right now in trying to establish an emotional connection with voters when there's people who are fleeing the province because they can't seem to find a way to get into the housing market. This is the number one issue for the younger generation. You might be graduating for university, getting your first job, and you just don't see a way to achieve what your parents have even 10 or 15 years after they did.
1: The province, or the provincial government at least, usually kind of breaks the economy down into, I think, 13 major sectors. And it seems that only a handful of those are actually getting positive reviews from the BC's residents.
0: Well, this is also something that we were curious about because, you know, people might be complaining about the way the government manages economic piles. The ones that are going through the worst numbers are maritime and forestry at 41%, manufacturing at 42%, and mining at 44%. A lot of the complaints about mining have had to do with the regulatory framework. Forestry has always been a point of contention with the Americans, even more so now that Donald Trump is in the White House. So there are other areas where the government does well. Tourism satisfaction with the way that's been managed is at 59%. We're about to have the World Cup in Vancouver. Film and television at 50%, and technology and innovation also at 50%. But this is a very different mentality when it comes to the BC economy to the one that we saw in the early stages of the Gordon Campbell government, where most of these numbers would be in the 60s or early 70s.
1: And it's kind of interesting here to see cannabis listed specifically, and that not even half of us are appreciative or at least like the way that the province is handling the cannabis sector of the economy.
0: This is a very complex file because what we've seen since legalization is an endorsement of the new way that the industry is functioning from younger people. If you're 18 to 34, you're more likely to go to the stores. You're more likely to buy your cannabis from legal sources. Yeah. The over 55 population sort of got used to having their guy and their way to get marijuana, and they're not particularly happy with the concepts that we have right now. So this is also part of what makes this a very compelling argument for the government. You haven't figured out a way to make cannabis be one of the shining beacons of hope when it comes to the economy.
1: You know, and I had expected it to be more of a windfall from the province that, you know, come on, BC Bud, we should have trademarked that day one, but here we are, you know, we're still looking at what we're doing with cannabis, and folks are kind of concerned about why we're, you know, tacking a big old tax on vape cartridges and lumping them in with all the other kinds of vapes and stuff. But so it's interesting days here. And so how do you go about compiling this data, sir? And where can folks go for more information?
0: They can go to researchcode.ca. It's our top story for the next couple of days. We conducted a survey in Mid-Bay with a sample of 801 British Columbians.
1: Interesting. Well, Mario Canseco from Research Co., I appreciate the conversation, sir. What are you working on next?
0: Next, we're looking at crypto.
1: Oh, boy.
0: It's coming out on Thursday.
1: Oh, man. Now, I don't know if I'm looking forward to that one or not. But
0: there's a lot of confusion, I got to tell you.
1: Yeah, I bet. Mario, all the best, sir. Take care.
0: My pleasure. Talk to you soon.
1: All right, it's not a rosy picture these days. Yeah. I mean, even when you look at kind of the reports coming out this morning, the cost of renting an apartment continues to trend downward. Mm-hmm. Nonetheless, people still put housing at the top of the concern list.
2: Yeah, because even while we see those rents drop, I mean, I'm looking at Facebook Market because I'm just someone who always keeps up with these things. I like to look at real estate. I like to look at rentals. I just have been interested in this my whole life. So I keep track of it, and I'm not seeing much of a change in those prices, by the way.
1: No.
2: One issue that I wish would be addressed is this whole market-priced housing. And they're calling it affordable, but it's not.
1: Okay.
2: We need to dial it back a little bit more. We can't be saying $2,500 for a two-bedroom is affordable because it's market price. That's unaffordable, in my opinion.
1: Yeah.
2: $25 for a two-bedroom?
1: That's far from affordable.
2: I'm also seeing Up Island. BC Housing, I know for a fact, can charge upwards of $2,500 for their three bedrooms up in Parksville.
1: Wow.
2: And that's a BC Housing. So it's a little concerning seeing that, you know. I just wish that we could figure a way around this market pricing, because it feels like, can we not lower the market pricing so that we can have a little bit of a decrease all around? Because I just don't see that.
1: Yeah, that's got to be quite the challenge. How do you lower the market price
2: for
1: something, right?
2: Yeah. And I feel for landlords. I will say that. I don't know exactly what it's like to be a homeowner, but I can imagine. And there are a lot of costs that come with that. So I know that you can't always reduce your rent.
1: No, even if you want to be like the generous guy that just breaks even on it, breaking even is something that's going to be an ever-increasing price, right?
2: Yep.
1: So, lots to unpack when you talk about housing. Absolutely. It's quite the pickle. Traffic and weather time, Jade.
2: If you have a traffic tip, I appreciate it to 71010 or 250-386-1161. Looking at the highway right now, a fair amount of congestion. It's building further back on Douglas at Cloverdale, and it continues on until just past the Colwood exit, which is past the end of the construction zone and the reduced speed zone. But there is still a fair amount of congestion at Burnside Road West as you're merging onto Island Highway. Same with when you're merging from Highway 1 onto Island Highway into Colwood. It's very congested because of some road work going on there. But it does eventually smooth out. It looks like it smooths out mostly around Whale Road still on Island Highway. Here in Esquimalt, looking to the Johnson Street Bridge, we haven't had much congestion to note on the Johnson Street Bridge side, but I'm seeing some now in Esquimalt near Dunsmuir Road. It's building down Esquimalt Road. And also some patches of congestion down Esquimalt Road toward Admirals and Lampson. Those areas both seem pretty congested right now. Tonight, Victoria's low of 11 degrees into tomorrow, where it's a high of 23 degrees and mainly cloudy. In Esquimalt Harbor, we're at 11 degrees.
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6: Good afternoon. 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Canada U.S. Trade Minister Dominique LeBlanc met with his American counterpart in Washington today. Speaking to reporters after his meeting with U.S. Trade Representative Jameson Greer and Canada's chief trade negotiator, LeBlanc says it was a positive discussion.
7: Madame Charette and I raised the long-standing issues around sectoral tariffs on issues critical to the Canadian economy, automobiles, steel, aluminum, softwood lumber, of course. We raised those issues with Ambassador Greer. We'll continue some further exchanges over the coming days this week.
6: LeBlanc also says they discussed the letter he sent to his American and Mexican counterparts yesterday, in which he confirmed Canada would be ready to extend CUSMA by 16 years. Official CUSMA trade talks have yet to start between Ottawa and Washington, but the U.S. and Mexico have started their negotiations. They hinted this might be coming starting on June 16th. BC Ferries plans to implement a temporary 5% fuel surcharge due to the hike in global fuel prices amid turmoil in the Middle East. The temporary surcharge will apply across all routes, which is allowed to manage significant fluctuations in fuel costs, like a 40% increase since March. If the fuel prices stabilize or decline, the surcharge will be reduced or removed. The University of Victoria has a new president and vice chancellor. Dr. Rhonda McEwen was selected after a global search and will begin her 5-year term in October. She likes where UVic is right now.
8: You know, it can be a very heavy time in higher ed right now. People are talking about constraints and difficulties. What I'm excited about is that UVic actually has come through a lot of that in a really healthy way. I think people are poised and ready to move to the next level, and I'm excited to be able to support and lead that journey.
6: She held a similar post at Victoria University at the University of Toronto and comes with more than 20 years' experience in post-secondary education. The Cariboo Regional District has issued an evacuation alert for properties due to an out-of-control wildfire. The notice says the alert covers 22 parcels and nearly 180 square kilometers of land as the so-called Swede Creek wildfire burns near Comstock Lake, which is about 100 kilometers southwest of Prince George. It says the evacuation alert was issued to give residents time to prepare to evacuate should they be ordered to leave. Singer-songwriter Peebo Bryson is dead at the age of 75. His family said Bryson died surrounded by loved ones just days after suffering a stroke. Bryson was an 8-time Grammy nominee, known for his chart-topping Disney collaborations, including his 1992 duet A Whole New World from Aladdin with Regina Bell. Sports coming up.
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6: Manny Malhotra was named the new head coach of the Vancouver Canucks last night. Today at the draft, general manager Ryan Johnson says the former NHL forward brings consistency and communications to his role.
9: He holds players accountable. It's not really rainbows and every day. He's able to navigate the adverse situations by being consistent.
6: I should be more specific. It's the draft combine. They're taking place this week in Buffalo. The Golden Eyes have re-signed Sarah Nurse. It's a 2-year deal. She was about to become a free agent. Stanley Cup Finals getting underway tonight in Carolina. The Hurricanes, first time in 20 years they've been in the Stanley Cup Final, taking on the Las Vegas Golden Knights. Blue Jays in action. They're in the top of the second inning, trailing Atlanta by a score of 2-0. The Mariners get going around 6:30 our time as they are at home once again to take on the Mets. I'm Steve Young. If it's happening, it's here on CFAX 1070. It's 4:36.
4: They know Victoria like the back of their hands. Josh and Jade.
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1: I'm glad now we were just talking about the hockey stuff there in the sports cast, Steve, because there were some interesting changes going on. First things first, it's interesting that you note the Stanley Cup playoffs that start tonight between the Hurricanes and the Golden Knights, both of which have one cup under their belts.
6: Yes, but Vegas has been pretty successful.
1: They just started a couple years ago.
6: Their third final.
1: Yeah. I mean, so that's not bad. And with the Hurricanes, the last one was, you said 20 years?
6: Yes.
1: So,
6: 2006. Yeah. Won in the seventh and deciding game.
1: Oh, interesting.
6: Over.
1: I like it when it goes down to the seventh game.
6: Yeah.
1: It's always more exciting, but not going to be Stanley Cup year for the Canucks this year. for sure.
2: Ruh-roh.
1: Well, which is probably why they've changed just about everybody at the organization.
6: Pretty much.
2: They really have.
1: Yeah. And now we've learned who are the new coaches.
6: Yeah.
1: Manny Malhotra.
6: I think that's a good choice.
1: Yeah.
6: Like, he and Ryan Johnson have worked together in Abbotsford. They won Calder Cup last year at Abbotsford.
1: Mm-hmm.
6: That's, you know, he knows the players in the organization because he's coached a whole bunch of them already.
1: Yeah.
6: They know him. They know what to expect.
1: And like you mentioned, he's familiar with Vancouver.
6: Yes. And, you know, former Canucks were played with the Sundines.
2: Oh.
6: Sedins, sorry.
1: Yeah.
6: Sedins.
1: Yeah.
6: And, yeah, so there's, yeah, it's all, you know, coming full circle.
1: That it is. But I mean, these aren't big surprises. I think we were kind of predicting Malhotra being the obvious next choice.
6: So they're at the draft combine this week. That's where that clip that I played at 4:30 was from. It was from Buffalo.
1: Okay.
6: So they're at the draft combine. A lot of people, myself included, believe the Canucks will now take Caleb Malhotra.
1: Oh.
6: Who is the son of said Manny Malhotra, who dominated with Chilliwack the previous season, went to the OHL, and then dominated with Brantford as well.
1: So you have co-presidents as twin brothers, and then potentially a coach and a player as being father and son. We're keeping in the family in Vancouver.
6: Kumbaya, my friend.
1: Kumbaya.
2: Now, Steve, I was asking you about a different Vancouver team, the Goldeneyes, and about their firing of their coach. This was their inaugural season. This was the guy's first season.
6: Yeah. Bye. See ya. Thanks for coming out.
1: See you. Bye.
2: Spice.
6: Brian Adelski, this team was actually supposed to win or at least be a contender for the Walter Cup. And they finished sixth overall.
2: Yeah. I saw they missed the playoffs, too.
6: They missed the playoffs. They have the first pick overall in the draft. And I just think we've reached a point in women's sports when we should be looking at women to coach in the PWHL.
2: Here, here, Steve. That's right. They got a GM that's a female GM.
6: Yes, exactly.
2: Another team.
6: How about this?
1: Okay.
6: Remember Jessica Campbell?
2: Jessica Campbell.
1: Remind us.
6: Jessica Campbell has been an assistant coach with the Seattle Kraken of the NHL for the last few seasons.
1: Yes, yes.
6: She has very close roots with British Columbia.
1: Hmm. Okay.
6: Now, I think, she probably has been looking around for AHL and NHL coaching jobs because she told the Kraken, they said they wanted her back. She says, I don't think I want to this year.
1: Yeah.
6: I want to go someplace else.
1: Okay.
6: Now, that would be my dream pick to have somebody that, has proven herself at the NHL level come down and be a head coach at the PWHL level. That would be awesome.
1: Do you think the Goldeneyes would have had a better season if they had a female coach as opposed to the guy that they had?
6: I think they should have had a better season. Whether it was a man or a woman, there was enough talent on that team that wasn't harnessed correctly, so that they should have been a playoff team. They have enough talent on that team to be a playoff team. They have a good goaltender in Emmer and Smeshmeyer. They had all the elements there, but they couldn't get it together until the last about a month and a half of the season. I will say you got to give them a bit of a mulligan over the fact we had the Olympics in the middle of a hockey season.
2: Oh.
6: That made things a little more difficult, made schedules more difficult, and I buy part of that. But when he got up at the end of the season and said, travel's the reason we had a rough time, you lost me.
2: Oh, yeah, that's a terrible excuse, man. Come on, I'm not even a super sportsy person, and I'm like, that's a cop-out. Come on.
6: Now, I get it that Vancouver and Seattle have to travel more than anybody else because of geography. I get that.
1: Sure.
2: Yeah.
6: Don't blame it on that.
1: No. Final moments with Steve, that sports guy. I know you're usually the news guy, but sports guy here. Go back to the NHL for a moment. People have been wanting Commissioner Bettman to retire for some time now. And it sounds like even now he won't.
6: I would be surprised, but there is starting to, the rumors in the sport pages are starting to pick up that they might be looking around for the successor right now. And one of the names that's being floated is the head coach at the University of Denver, David Carl.
1: What do we know about Mr. Carl?
6: Carl, he won the NCAA Final Four of the hockey championship this year. He's run a very good organization in Denver, and he's highly respected for his brain power in particular.
1: Okay.
6: So he might be a choice they're thinking of. I think at some point, Gary's got to step down.
1: For sure. You can't do it forever.
6: Exactly.
1: But I can see the challenge, though, of a commissioner, because not only do you need to be good at the sport of hockey and knowing around that, but you also have to have some business acumen, too, because it is a money-making thing here.
6: Yeah, and if he even insinuates that he might be leaving now, you know the owners are going to be all over it and trying to force him out.
1: Because
6: that's the way owners work. They're thinking, ooh, there must be a way to make more money somehow.
1: So even here today, I'm just seeing it come down the wires. On his 74th birthday, retiring is not imminent for Mr. Bettman.
6: But that's what I would say if I was him, too.
1: Sure,
6: because you don't want to undermine that base.
1: Yeah, well, once you start, you give him an inch, he'll take a mile.
6: Yes.
1: Right?
6: Exactly.
1: And so can't be easy days being the commissioner of the NHL.
6: No, that's a hard job. And we see it can go really well for a while, and then it can go in the ditch in a hurry.
1: Yeah. Yes. Right. Hopefully we don't go into the ditch here. Game one underway tonight in Raleigh. Where's your money?
6: My head says Carolina. My heart says I would love to see Mitch Marner lift the Stanley Cup.
1: Okay. All right.
6: It's because I'm a big Mitch Marner fan. I know Leaf fans are going to be, what do you mean? He's the reason we didn't win. All that stuff. It's not true. I watched him win a Memorial Cup on this day 10 years ago.
1: Wow. It's 10 years ago today.
6: I was in Red Deer, Alberta, as my hometown London Knights won the 2016 Memorial Cup.
1: Well, maybe the Vegas Golden Knights will win it again.
6: Who was the MVP of that Memorial Cup?
1: Oh, you would have to tell me, sports guy Steve.
6: Mitch Marner.
1: Oh, here we go. Full circle. Steve, with all the sports trivia. Thanks, Steve.
6: There you go.
1: Oh, man. And so Steve has the sports information, and Jade has your traffic and weather.
10: 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Great team, guys.
2: I see Steve laughing. Victoria to Langford, it's about 35 minutes. We're still seeing some congestion down Highway 1, but that's typical. Oh, goodness gravy. What are three markers doing on this section of Highway 1 leading up to the interchange? I sure hope they are incorrect. Please give me some clarity to 71010 or 250-386-1161. But incident markers ahead of Tillicum Road on Highway 1, incident marker ahead of McKenzie Ramp, and just underneath McKenzie Ramp as well on Highway 1 northbound. So would love someone to clear that up for me. Tonight in Victoria, it's a low of 11 degrees, partly cloudy into tomorrow where it's mainly cloudy. And here in Esquimalt, we are still at 15.
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1: Did you hear this deal with the buses, the school buses, not the transit buses, but the school buses up in the Prospect Lake Road area? Parents up there say they're considering another safe street walk after getting notice that they may need to have their kids meet the school bus at the elementary school, citing safety issues with the bus driving on the road. Parents say that would be a 20-minute walk for her children, that is, and she's concerned about the trek. But in a turn of events, it seems that they may have come to a solution with the transportation department at the Senate School District. Where are we at with the issue and the ongoing push for traffic calming in the area? Ryan and Lisa this morning had a chat with Renee Mulligan, a local parent up in the area.
24: So first off, let's introduce you a bit more. So you're a parent in the Prospect Lake area?
25: I am. I live on the road, and I have a child who rides the school bus, the district school bus, to and from school every day.
24: And what was the issue? What did you originally heard about the change in the school bus route?
25: Well, there was an accident with the school bus a few weeks ago on Prospect Lake Road, and the parents were told with less than a week's notice by the school bus department that the road was too unsafe and the traffic was traveling too fast for the bus to continue operating. So what that meant was that starting tomorrow, our kids would have to walk up to 40 minutes down the same unsafe road with speeding traffic and no sidewalks. And let's face it, in the winter, it will be pitch black. There's no street lights on this road. It's windy, and it's also a commuter road that is so busy during rush hour. So we were starting to panic as parents and gathered together and started talking to each other. And, you know, the idea to think that this road with no sidewalks and winding and high speed traffic was too unsafe for the bus, but, you know, our children would have to walk it to the next bus stop just seemed so dangerous and unreasonable that it caused us to get together.
24: I can see that. That does sound like a bit of a kick in the pants. Like, oh, it's too unsafe for even a bus. So good luck, kids, walking it by yourself. So that was the situation that you were faced with. But I understand there's an update. So what's changed now?
25: What's changed is that yesterday, several of us met with the district transportation department and proposed a number of solutions, because one of the things was that the bus has to turn around, and it turns around at Petworth. And one of the proposed solutions we provided was that the bus could turn around at Power to Be, which is a charity that's just 1 minute south of the current turnaround. And Power to Be, and I just want to give a big shout out to them, they have agreed for the bus to be able to turn around in their parking lot for the rest of the school year, and which is such a wonderful solution. And so the bus is considering using that, and they're just going to get back to us. We've got 24 hours before the deadline that the bus is going to stop servicing the region. So we're hopeful that this solution will provide safe transportation for our kids so that they don't have to walk down this dangerous road.
24: Oh, cool. So that sounds like a great solution, because was the turnaround the problem? Was that where the crash happened?
25: It was.
24: Okay.
25: Yes, it is. But they, you know, the transportation company told us that it wasn't just the turnaround, but that the traffic speeds were too dangerous for the children on the road, for the bus to be driving. Yeah. And, you know, just to back up a bit, we had the speed limits reduced to 40 and 30 just a few years ago. The community really rallied around and approached Saanich, and we got some speed limits lowered, but the traffic ignores the speed limits. And rush hour is really treacherous, so it's still an issue. And so for September and for long term, we still got an issue on our hands. So we're still approaching Saanich, and we're hopeful that, you know, we can get some traffic calming measures on this road. And we're hoping as well to learn really soon, within the next, you know, few hours, if for sure the bus is going to continue picking our kids up for the rest of the school year.
0: Renee, we've talked a number of times over the years about the safety on Prospect, and I just wrote it with my students on Sunday. And the first thing I always warn them is about watch for vehicles rounding the corner, possibly in your lane, because they're speeding. I know it's 30, 40 at best. Any possibility of lowering it to 20 to really get the message to people?
25: I know that there are some, there's a couple corners where it is lowered to 20, but my worry is that cars and trucks just ignore the speed limit. Mm-hmm. I mean, it's really an issue. And so many of these vehicles are just commuting, right? They're going between Burnside and West Saanich. They're trying to get away from traffic on the highway. And because it's such a windy, narrow road, and as you mentioned, right, you can't see around the corner. There's blind hills. You know, we're so worried about it. So I'm not sure if that's the answer either, because we saw the traffic speeds lowered a few years ago, and I'm looking out my window right now and I'm seeing a line of cars like hopping a hill to get to their destination, and they seem to be ignoring the speed.
0: Yeah, they're treating it as just a point A to point B, and it's not that kind of road.
25: No.
0: I mean, they were talking about having the students walk. I wouldn't walk that road. There's sections of the Prospect I would not walk.
25: Well, that's the issue, right?
0: Yeah.
25: Yes. And so a group of us had planned for a safety guided walk tomorrow morning, starting at 7:35 at Petworth and Prospect Lake, to guide our children to school, to the school bus. We're putting that on hold, you know, because we think that the bus is probably picking our kids up, but we wanted to get the word out. We will get the word out as soon as we hear for sure that this guided walk is going to be on hold, because we wanted to protest this to show just how unsafe this road is. No parent, there's not one parent who's comfortable with their kid walking down the road. In fact, I had parents approach me and say, I'm sorry, but my child can't participate in this parent guided walk because it's too unsafe, and we don't trust that this is a safe walk for our kids.
24: Yeah.
25: I mean, it's that
0: and it's
25: dangerous.
0: Not the road that's unsafe. It's the speed that people are traveling at. the road, right. if you're prudent with your speed, it's actually a very interesting road to ride. And you know, as I tell my students, there's houses right there with people and animals and pets and children living there who do not expect you to be going to barreling down the road. So the new turnaround, this is just till a fixed amount of time, right?
25: We've got agreement to the end of the school year, so it solves the problem until then.
0: But,
25: right. A group of us have already approached Saanich. We're going to be advocating over the summer, so don't worry. We're continuing to put the pressure on because it's concerned parents. I mean, this isn't a permanent solution, and we need a solution here. And the road is so narrow that there's no shoulder or sidewalk, and most of the places have no sidewalk. So it's not, no pedestrian can safely walk down this road. And for cyclists as well, I've seen so many near misses. It's just so concerning. There's a lot of tailgating as well on this road. You know, when the school buses complained about this, that, you know, cars are right on their tail, and that's part of the issue for the turnaround, that not giving them enough space to turn around. So, yeah, we've got a bigger safety issue on our hands for the rest of the, you know, starting in September, but we're hoping that, you know, this solution, at least for the rest of the school year, is something that can allow our kids to get safely to school.
1: That's the voice of a Prospect Lake Road area parent, Renee Mulligan, having a conversation with Ryan and Lisa this morning about, the issue with the school bus and whether or not it would be safer to have, you know, the kids walking down the shoulder of the road rather than, you know, taking the bus back and forth.
2: Yeah. I mean, that was a concern even in Langford. Remember, they had that new school and there was no sidewalks built, so they immediately put them in, and then they start working on sidewalks in my neighborhood, like, oh, we got to get them all.
1: Yep.
2: Got to get it safe. So hopefully that can kind of happen for Prospect, or they can come up with some safety measures, because that is scary.
1: Texter at 71010 writes, and it says, the issue is commuters, not so much as the speed. Get rid of the commuters, and you're looking pretty good.
2: Well, what do you mean in that aspect? Are you saying people are commuting over the Highlands, or are you saying these commuters that are dropping their kids off?
1: I would imagine the commuters, you know, passing through
2: okay.
1: as they go to work rather than to the school.
2: To the school, okay.
1: Yeah.
2: I mean, not wrong. This is a issue we also struggle with in my area. Mm-hmm. We have two schools in my area of North Langford, and both of these schools have constant police presence there to ensure that people aren't doing that, because that is a problem. And this is not just a single problem for Prospect with people speeding in school zones or speeding in roads that are designated a 30-kilometer road. This is just an issue that seems rampant here on the island, that people are going 15, 20, sometimes upwards of crazy amounts higher speeds.
1: Oh, yeah, it's bizarre. But you know where they're not going crazy high speeds right now? Mm. The highway out of town.
2: No.
1: Thank you to a stalled vehicle. Tell us about it, Jade.
2: It is stalled, and it is there, just ahead of Mackenzie and Admiral's Interchange. But I'm seeing those incident markers wiping away a little bit, but then seemingly coming back. So I'm not sure if it's been cleared yet. We could see it on the little Drive BC camera there. It still isn't updated. If you're going through Highway 1 northbound through Mackenzie and Admiral's Interchange, let us know if anything's improved. But so far, at least 456, that car is still in that far left lane, in the passing lane, and stalled. So be patient. You'll get through it. Once you're through that, it's smooth. Heading into Langford at only 36 minutes. And Victoria to Souk, it is closer to that 55-minute mark. You're smooth after that interchange stalled car there. Very smooth into the rest of the way into Souk. And tonight, Victoria, it's a low of 11 degrees. And tomorrow, where it's mainly cloudy and a high of 23 degrees. In Esquimalt, we are still sitting at 15 degrees.
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7: Good afternoon. I'm Steve Young with your CFAX 1070 News to 5 o'clock. Canada-U.S. Trade Minister Dominique LeBlanc has met with his American counterpart in Washington today. He was joined by Canada's chief trade negotiator as he met with U.S. Trade Representative Jameson Greer. Speaking to reporters afterwards, LeBlanc says the Canadian side is focused on getting an outcome that's in the best interests of Canadian workers, farmers, and businesses.
8: This trip has not been without some turbulence. We've all been in contexts where there's turbulence. You don't take your seatbelt off and run up and down the aisle and kick in the cockpit door. You remain focused on the work that you need to do, and you come through the turbulence very much focused on the outcome.
7: LeBlanc says the U.S. has a list of about 30 issues with Canada of varying technicality, but would not elaborate on the contents of letters he's received from U.S. and Mexican trade officials. BC Ferries implementing a temporary 5% fuel surcharge. It'll start on June 16th. All this in response to sustained increases in global fuel prices.